0: caught unaware. The National Weather Service did issue several flash flood emergency warnings in the late evening and overnight, but the lack of a dedicated local flood warning system in some key areas led to the deadliest inland flooding event in the United States in nearly 50 years. A massive search and rescue operation was launched, but flood debris and destruction greatly complicated the work. And in a case that gained tragic notoriety, 28 people died at Camp Mystic, a beloved Christian girls' summer camp along the Guadalupe River, when the rising floodwaters swept through low-lying areas of the camp in the middle of the night on July 4th. 25 young campers, two camp counselors, and the camp's longtime director died. Despite plans to reopen this year with more flood safety procedures in place, Camp Mystic filed for bankruptcy in June amid multiple lawsuits alleging the camp failed to protect its campers and counselors. The one-year anniversary of the devastating Texas floods also marks the 1 year since a Dallas family's unimaginable loss. Brooke and Blair Harbor, a pair of sisters aged 13 and 11, were two of the young victims of the 2025 Central Texas floods. They were vacationing with their parents and their grandparents on the Guadalupe River near Hunt, Texas, last July, when the flash flood dislodged and carried away their cabin, the same cabin where they were staying with their grandparents. Their parents survived the flood, but their grandparents were also killed by the disaster. According to the family's own GoFundMe page, at the time of their deaths, the young Catholic girls were found with their rosaries and with their hands locked together. And their last message, a text sent to their parents at 3:30 a.m. simply saying, "I love you." When the news first broke last year, EWTN News In Depth spoke with the family's Dallas pastor, who shared how the Harbor girls' parents were doing after suddenly losing both their children and a pair of parents.
1: The Harbors are day by day, moment by moment. They are an amazingly strong family of faith. The Catholic faith for them is the air they breathe. It's their daily strength, and it's proven itself strong this week, but it is day by day, moment by moment.
0: In the wake of the tragedy, the family's GoFundMe page also claimed that 13-year-old Blair had a conversation about God and heaven with her aunt just 2 weeks prior to the flood. And joining us now from their home in Texas are RJ and Annie Harbor, the parents of Blair and Brooke. Annie and RJ, we are humbled to have you join us. Thank you for being here. I first want to start off just by asking, 1 year out, how are you doing today?
2: I would say after a year, it's almost more difficult than it has been. The depth of the grief does not go away. It actually enhances because this is your reality now, and you understand your children are actually gone. Now there is comfort knowing that they are in heaven, and we did our job as parents to prepare them to get them there. But our love for them was so deep that the grief that we have is just tremendous.
0: And I understand your Catholic faith is a huge part of your family's identity. Annie, I understand you've been a Catholic school teacher for years, just for example. Can you share with us, Annie and RJ, what has your faith life looked like this past year for you both? What has it meant for you?
3: I think, you know, I grew up Catholic, going to Catholic schools. That was something really important to us, to instill the Catholic faith and values in our girls. But, you know, after all of this, I definitely questioned God and was angry at God and, you know, didn't understand why or how this could happen to us. But, you know, we have leaned on each other and our faith to get us up every morning. I think for me, truly, when I wake up, I tell myself I'm one day closer to seeing the girls because we know they're in heaven and our goal is to ultimately get there. So we have to continue to live by the Catholic faith and our values that we taught the girls.
2: To add to that, I think we're still alive because of our faith. God can accept anger, but he can also help us carry this cross. And the church has rallied around us. The St. Rita community, the whole Catholic community in Dallas, has been instrumental in supporting us. We found the girls on Saturday, July 5th, and we went to Mass Sunday, July 6th. It was probably the most difficult thing I've ever done. But that's because we want to follow the commandments and obey the Sabbath is one of those. So we've leaned heavily on our Catholic faith. Father Raphael from Kerrville has now become a dear friend of ours, and his support has just been incredible. So the whole Catholic community, and just our belief in God and him helping us carry this cross has brought us to this point today.
0: You both have that eternity mindset in mind, but I appreciate your honesty and not glossing over the hardships, and that still includes a wrestling and crying out to God. Annie and RJ, it seems that the Catholic faith is a big part of both of your daughters' legacies as well. Tell us about your daughters, Brooke and Blair, and what did their Catholic faith mean to them?
2: The faith was very important to our girls. Not only did they go to a Catholic school, but we would go to Mass every Sunday. It was instrumental in our lives. Blair did the rosary every single night. 2 weeks before this happened, her rosary beads broke, and she asked to borrow mine, which I received when I converted to the Catholic faith, and took those down to the river with her. So we know that she died with those beads in her hands and with Mary and God protecting her in those last moments. And same with Brooke, just the most, our girls were altar servers. They were involved in the faith. We prayed every single night and we still pray with them every single night.
0: And to have a devotion to Our Lady like that, that is such a beautiful witness. Thank you for sharing that. You know, last year we spoke with the pastor at St. Rita's Catholic Community, Father Joshua Whitfield, in the immediate aftermath of the Texas floods. You've mentioned some already, but I just wanted to give you another opportunity as well to talk about how your parish community has wrapped themselves around you and rallied around you.
3: Yeah, I mean, without the St. Rita Catholic Community, I don't think, you know, without them, family, friends, we would be here. They just truly embraced us, took care of us when we, you know, couldn't. Father Josh would come over to our home, pray with us. You know, it's a true testament of how unbelievable the St. Rita community is, and we're just so blessed and thankful that we are part of it and they are part of our family.
0: RJ, in addition to the loss of your daughters a year ago, you lost your parents, Mike and Charlene Harbor, as well. I just want to give you an opportunity to honor your parents' lives and to tell us about them.
2: My mother loved to entertain. She always wanted family around. I think our daughters were their greatest joy. They would go to every single sporting event. They would go to every single play, school function. They were their only grandchildren, so they just doted on them. And my father was suffering from Parkinson's disease. But he would just want me to drive him to Brooks softball game and watch her pitch, or ask to watch Blair play soccer. And just, they couldn't do wrong in their eyes. They were great parents. We find solace in the fact that they're watching over our girls in heaven, and are just thankful that they're there with them now.
0: What a strong love and a strong bond between those generations. In this past year, you have created the Blair and Brooke Harbor Beloved Sisters Fund. Tell us about this. You know, what is your hope for this fund specifically, and how is it already benefiting others?
2: It's specifically designed for Catholic after-school activities, Catholic after-school education, Catholic sports, and so far, some of the greatest things we've done is both Blair and Brooke played lacrosse, and there is a large barrier to entry into lacrosse. So we've been able to get hundreds of sticks donated, hundreds of goggles donated, and have allowed girls to come and try lacrosse for the first time who would otherwise never try it. And this February, we hosted an event, and over 200 girls came out and tried the sport for the first time. So these kindergartners, first graders, second graders are looking up to our girls and carrying their life forward. And I just think that's a beautiful thing to see.
0: Carrying their light forward, and that's just the beginning of their legacy. Finally, Annie and RJ, with my final moment with you both have been sharing messages of faith amid this tragedy, which is just so heroic. And I want to give you the chance to have the last word and to share anything you want to about your beloved daughters, Brooke and Blair, whether there's a way we can pray for you right now, or any final thought you want to share with us.
2: Prayer has been instrumental. We get messages from all over the world about people praying for us. And I think that's helping us share the girls with the world. And honestly, I think God, through the Holy Spirit, is using our daughters to bring people closer to the faith. We know several people who weren't attending Mass who now attend Mass weekly. We know several people who hadn't been to confession ever or in 15 years who have gone back to confession and are taking communion again. We've received just messages about people converting to the Catholic faith because of Brooke and Blair. So their work is not done in this world. It's only beginning.
0: I mean, I will say I personally have been edified by your daughter's witness, by both of your witnesses of faith and trust. Please be assured of our team's continued prayers for your family and for the prayers from our viewers as well. Annie and RJ Harper, thank you so much for your time and for sharing your daughter's legacies with us. Thank you.
2: Thank you.
0: And if you would like to know how you can honor the memory of Blair and Brooke Harbor, go to blairandbrooke.org to learn about the fund that's been set up in their names through the Catholic Foundation of Texas. The fund supports flood and disaster relief as well as Catholic primary school education. May the memory of Blair and Brooke Harbor be a blessing. We continue EWTN News in Depth in a moment. Next, expert analysis of Pope Leo XIV's latest writings about peace. The U.S. escalates the war in Iran, and
4: on our property, we found the original foundations of the 1677 chapel for Our Lady of La Leche.
5: We head to St. Augustine, Florida, to visit the oldest shrine in America dating back centuries. 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We'll share those details coming up.

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2: A world in which machines, albeit sophisticated and faster than us, are the ones to decide to bomb defenseless people would be truly frightening. The conscience of a single person can be worth the entire world. A new condemnation of advanced warfare this week from Pope Leo XIV, part of a brand new foreword to a just-released anthology of the Holy Father's writings, all centered around peace. Ever since his first moment as pontiff on the Loggia, Pope Leo XIV has made call after call for peace, from impromptu comments to reporters on the papal plane to prayer intentions at his weekly general audiences. Though on summer vacation right now, Pope Leo once again prayed for an end to global conflict during his Sunday Angelus.
3: Pater et Filius et Spiritus Sanctus.
2: Amen. The Holy Father prayed the Angelus at Castel Gandolfo, where he is spending several weeks this month on rest and relaxation. He told the faithful present to add their constant prayers to efforts for peace. Then on Monday, he traveled to the Abbey of Monte Cassino, founded by Saint Benedict in the 6th century. While there, he visited the tomb of the great monastic saint and entrusted to him his plea for peace, quote, in those regions of the world marked by bloodshed and conflict. This week, the Vatican published a new book that collects Pope Leo's writings and reflections on peace. The book features new writings from the Holy Father as well and provides insight into his teachings on war and conflict. The anthology, titled Disarmed and Disarming, Peace is a Gift, was published on Tuesday in Italian, with an English edition coming later this year. Francis Rocca, senior Vatican analyst for EWTN News, says the new book aligns with the Holy Father's leadership, which has often focused on diplomacy.
4: He's been talking about peace, you know, from the beginning of his pontificate, from the very first words, as we know, when he stepped onto the Loggia.
5: La pace sia con tutti voi.
2: The book includes a brand new foreword from the Holy Father, where he again urges for peace and the elimination of nuclear weapons. He writes, above all in this atomic era, the affirmation of the truth must push through. It is not atomic weapons that generate peace, but disarmament. He quotes his spiritual father, Saint Augustine, and several popes. But what caught the internet's attention was his reference to an unpublished song about the atomic bomb by singer-songwriter Bob Dylan.
4: I think we can assume that, you know, the future Pope Leo grew up listening to that music and that it's dear to him personally.
6: This strong plea for the elimination of nuclear weapons follows the Holy Father's strong criticism of the war in Iran and his highly publicized back and forth with President Donald

0: Trump this spring, where the president falsely claimed that Pope Leo supports Iran's nuclear program.
1: Today, as we know, there was also this threat against the whole people of Iran, and this is truly unacceptable.
2: The Pope has to understand Iran, very simple. Iran cannot have a nuclear weapon. The world would be in great danger.
0: But Rokin notes the timing of this book release is likely coincidental.
3: Is this book intended as a retort to President Trump? Unlikely. He surely knows that that's what everybody heard. Everybody heard that exchange in April and knows very well his position and the reaction of the Trump administration. And so it's clear that he's not worried about that. He's just making his point.
0: Pope Leo's discussion of technology and warfare ties with his first encyclical, Magnifica Humanitas, which examines human dignity in the wake of artificial intelligence.
3: He did talk about war. He talked about, you know, the danger of autonomous weapons, AI-guided weapons and the danger that they pose. So this fits into that discourse that the encyclical also included.
0: And Pope Leo emphasizes that building a culture of peace begins with us. He writes, "We cannot ask the powerful people in the world for peace if we do not begin to live it out ourselves, starting with our daily relationships, in our families, in our homes, in our cities, in the workplace."
3: I think that's a striking thought that is not obvious that you don't hear every day. Certainly you don't hear from most political leaders.
4: And joining us now, fresh from her trip from a Vatican conference on the topic of artificial intelligence and nuclear war, is Dr. Marianne Cusimano-Love, the Associate Professor of International Relations and Chair of the Politics Department at the Catholic University of America in Washington, D.C. Her expertise is in international relations and in peace building. Dr. Love was also just named a founding global ambassador of Magnifica Humanitas. Dr. Love, welcome back to the program. Thanks for being with us. First, I want to get your reaction that the Vatican has published this new book solely dedicated to Pope Leo's reflections on war and peace. And do you have any thoughts on the significance of our Holy Father's latest comments on this topic that he penned for the book's foreword?
5: Yes, it's a theme that Pope Leo has been consistent with since the beginning of his papacy, and it really fits with the times that we're in right now. We're seeing expansion of war. We're seeing the expansion in the number of conflicts, the deadliness of these conflicts, and we're also seeing new ways in which new technologies are being used, AI, drones, lethal autonomous weapon systems, that are very concerning. Mm. So he's being a voice of really the practical and a voice of the people, saying, look, peace is possible, peace is practical, and peace is our calling as Catholics and people of goodwill. This is something we can do. We've done it before, and we can do it again.
4: And do you consider peace to be the central theme to Pope Leo XIV's pontificate? Is this what he most wants to emphasize, you think?
5: I think so. I mean, he's also emphasizing the changes in eon and era that we're encountering right now. And that these technologies, as he discusses in Magnificat Humanitas, has to always be in service of humanity, in service of the common good, used ethically, used responsibly. And so that incurs a whole wide range of issues, from the environment to how they impact families, relationships, but it also impacts peace. And he says peace is foundational. It's not just one issue among many at the back of the line to be considered if you have some time to think about it. He said without peace, we can't really effectively work towards all the other areas of common good that we need to work on, education, environment, stronger families. So peace is really foundational for the rest of the common good.
4: Peace is foundational. And Dr. Love, the media can often depict Pope Leo's comments on peace and nuclear disarmament as this split-screen moment with President Donald Trump and the Iran war. But what are we losing if we only look at our Holy Father's words in that U.S. political context? I mean, when he speaks, Pope Leo is speaking as the spiritual leader for Catholics around the world.
5: Pope Leo is speaking for the people of conscience around the world, not only for Catholics. Mm-hmm. So it's a really important position that he is in, and it's really important that his voice is being heard right now. Of course, he's already made clear that the war in Iran is not just. It does not meet Catholic teaching on just war tradition. But he's speaking in much broader terms about our personal responsibilities to build peace in our families, in our workplaces, in our communities. Peace is not just something for other people to do, for the diplomats to do. It's something we all are required to do and invited to do. And so he's reminding us of our responsibilities, all of us, to be building a more peaceful world and not just to push that responsibility onto others. Mm.
4: In his first encyclical, Magnifica Humanitas, Pope Leo linked the role of artificial intelligence when it comes to the nuclear arms race. In fact, let's take a listen to something significant our Holy Father said at the Vatican's launch of his...
6: Artificial intelligence needs to be disarmed. The word is strong, I know, but deliberately chosen because this moment needs words capable of attracting attention, awakening consciences, and indicating paths forward for humanity.
4: Artificial intelligence needs to be disarmed. Dr. Love, what does that mean? And tell us, why is our Holy Father drawing our attention to AI's role in war right now?
5: Well, AI is a foundational technology that impacts all areas of our life. So jobs, economics, education, we're having these conversations all the time at the Catholic University of America, how you teach in an era of AI. But of course, it's also impacting issues of war and peace. And when we talk about nuclear weapons, it's already a very frail and fragile time where countries have taken back the nuclear arms control agreements that they've made. There are no longer these guardrails on the nuclear arms race. Instead, countries are racing forward with nuclear weapons. Countries are making threats to use nuclear weapons. Countries that have nuclear weapons are going to war with one another, as we saw India and Pakistan do last year. So it's a very fragile time. And then you add on top of that artificial intelligence, which speeds everything up and can create great pressures to use these weapons, can create misinformation and disinformation about the weapons. And in testing, we've seen that AI is really trigger happy. Mm. So in the tests with using AI as part of a decision support system, AI would recommend 95% of the time that nuclear weapons be used. Mm. So it's a really important time for the church to be making this strong statement that AI needs to be kept out of nuclear weapons systems, command, control, and communication systems. All decisions about life and death need to be in the hands of humans, not in terms of algorithms. As the Pope has said quite clearly, you know, an algorithm cannot make these types of decisions.
4: Let's talk about this major Vatican conference you just participated in last week that was inspired by Magnifica Humanitas, where more than 200 leading academics, innovators, Nobel laureates signed a declaration calling for responsible AI development and the complete elimination of nuclear weapons. Dr. Love, what are the concrete policy changes you would like governments or tech companies to adopt in light of this declaration that was signed? You know, what real impact would you like to see come from this?
5: The church has been advocating for the complete elimination of nuclear weapons as long as there have been nuclear weapons. And what's added to this in this last week's activities and the Rome Declaration is the layer of artificial intelligence, that increases the urgency with which we need to proceed to disarm nuclear weapons. And it increases the ways in which we need to look at this interaction between AI and our military ecosystems. So the call is specifically for the responsible use of AI, mm-hmm. for there to be a slowing down in the integration of these systems, particularly into military systems, until we can be sure that they're safe, for the sharing of information between tech companies and the public about the vulnerabilities of these systems and the problem areas, the blind spots these systems have. And it's really important because the church is not selling anything. The church is not selling AI. So we don't have a conflict of interest in raising these moral mm-hmm. issues, mm-hmm. where unfortunately these tech companies do have a conflict of interest, and they're fighting to not have any regulation. You know, you can't use toothpaste in the morning without there being regulation for its safety, yet we're rushing to put these AI systems into place in systems that really do control life and death decisions without adequate concerns for safety. And that's what the Holy See has been raising along with these other experts in our discussions in the Rome Declaration last week.
4: Dr. Love, is there anything else you want to highlight specifically in Magnifica Humanitas when it comes to the Holy Father's criticism of the nuclear arms race? And can you explain how this encyclical really lays the foundation for our Holy Father's teaching here? But we'll continue to hear him build on this topic, right?
5: Exactly. I mean, nuclear weapons are very frail. They're very faulty. And these are the technology of nearly 100 years ago, 80 years ago. And the Pope is saying we have many better ways to build peace today that don't require us to hold all of humanity hostage to a threat of genocide. So he's calling us to move using new tools, other paths we have to build peace, to set aside these weapons, especially at a time when AI is making these arsenals very vulnerable. We've already seen in the war in Ukraine, AI-enabled drones striking parts of the nuclear weapons systems. So we're kind of foolish if we think what's being done by in the war in Ukraine or in the war in Iran is not going to make our own U.S.-based nuclear weapons systems very vulnerable. So he's saying, let's not wait until the worst-case analysis. Let's act now. Let's act together. He's calling all of humanity, people within the technical community, scientific community, as well as diplomats and the public, to say peace is an important human right. It's foundational. We all have responsibilities. We need to speak up now.
4: We need to speak up and be paying attention to what our Holy Father is saying. Dr. Kusumano Love, thank you so much for your time and for your insights. Thank you.
5: Thank you.
4: The Pope may be preaching peace, but war continues in multiple places around the globe, including renewed escalation in the U.S. war against Iran. News headlines are next in the Week in Review.

0: An escalating war between the U.S. and Iran tops the headlines in the Week in Review, as Iran and the U.S. traded strikes across the Middle East for 13 consecutive nights. The price of oil hit $100 a barrel on Thursday for the first time since May. The conflict ramped up this week when the Iran-backed Houthi rebels attacked two Saudi oil tankers in the Red Sea, making good on the Houthi threat to target another vital shipping lane used for Middle Eastern oil. These satellite images show a tanker on fire. This shipping route has become even more crucial for Saudi Arabia as it diverts ships away from the Iran-closed Strait of Hormuz. And Iranian state television showed footage of missile launches targeting American military facilities in Bahrain, Kuwait, and Jordan, which caused considerable damage there. In retaliation, the U.S. military announced consecutive nights of strikes against Iranian targets designed to degrade Iran's ability to hit commercial shipping. President Trump warned on Wednesday he would hold Iran responsible for any further hostilities in the Red Sea or the Strait and would order the U.S. military to destroy one bridge or power plant each time a ship is attacked. Speaking about the Iran war this week, Secretary of State Marco Rubio said President Trump's attitude towards the war is not an eye for an eye, as the Iranians have said, but a head for an eye.
1: Even I had countries here coming up to me, oh, I just spoke to the Iranians, they want to do a deal. The problem is, every time these people do a deal, they either break it or after they make it, they want to change the deal. So they're probably not ready to do a deal yet, but they will be soon, because the price they're paying is very high.
0: But the price is also high for the U.S. This week, four young American service members who lost their lives in the war returned to U.S. soil. On Wednesday, President Trump attended a dignified transfer ceremony in Delaware, where he saluted the flag-draped caskets. Three of the service members were killed when an Iranian missile hit their sleeping barracks at an airbase in Jordan last Friday. The fourth lost his life on Sunday in Iraq during a controlled detonation of an attack drone. To date, the war has cost the deaths of 18 U.S. service members and injured more than 450 troops. And as the war rages on, the Pentagon says it is running out of money and urgently needs more than $70 billion more to pay for it. Secretary of Defense Pete Hegseth was on Capitol Hill this week asking for the emergency funding package during a contentious Senate Appropriations Committee hearing. Hegseth said the conflict has already cost nearly $38 billion, as senators from both sides of the aisle expressed skepticism about a war it never authorized and lack of transparency about how it is being conducted. Hegseth was combative.
2: The president is threatening escalation and war crimes, and suggesting this could be another forever war. He has told us over 40 times now that a deal is near and the war will be over soon. But now he is asking for $70 billion more and for us to just trust him it'll work out fine.
3: You have over $1 trillion. You're asking for $1.5 trillion. It's not a question of money. It's a question of leadership and understanding what it takes to actually win.
4: You want to stand up here and talk about the troops? You won't show any political courage to actually fund our department because you have Trump derangement syndrome and can't actually commit to anything meaningful. So I put this on you, Senator.
5: And I have enormous respect for the Secretary of War. But we need to come up with a way to explain to the American people why we went in and how we're going to get out, and in doing so, how we're going to undermine Iran's ability to get a nuclear weapon.
0: Hegseth said if additional funds are not approved, it will mean continued military training cuts, a shortfall in weapons stockpiles, and difficulty in paying the salaries of service members. A bipartisan Russian sanctions bill that gained momentum after one of its authors, Senator Lindsey Graham, passed away, could now face delays. The bill would impose mandatory sanctions on Russian leadership, state-owned enterprises, and foreign companies that support Russia's defense industrial base. Some Democratic senators are raising concerns the legislation would hand too much power to President Donald Trump when it comes to tariffs. If any one senator objects to swift consideration of the bill, it goes to days of debate and procedural votes, which means it might never reach the floor. President Trump has approved a 30-year nuclear deal with Saudi Arabia that could give the country a pathway to enriched nuclear fuel, which could lead to the creation of nuclear weapons. The agreement is centered on civilian nuclear power, requires Saudi Arabia use American technology and expertise to develop its energy program, and includes stipulations aimed at preventing the development of nuclear weapons. But Saudi Arabia's crown prince has openly said he would seek a nuclear weapon if Iran ever produced one. The U.S.-Saudi agreement is sparking alarm in Israel, which has long sought to keep other Middle East nations from enriching nuclear fuel and destabilizing the region. And it is unusual because it would give Saudi Arabia some autonomy by removing international inspection protocols and verification standards normally included in nuclear energy agreements.
6: The U.S. has always played a role in establishing the rules of setting precedents on these issues. So if the United States now becomes much more lax in the restrictions it places on its sale of nuclear technology, why would the Russians or the Chinese or any other providers of nuclear technology feel themselves to be bound by the old rules?
0: The agreement is bound to cause serious debate in Congress. And then on Thursday, perhaps in response to Israeli concerns, the president put the already signed agreement in doubt with a message on his social media saying the deal would be off unless Saudi Arabia is willing to establish diplomatic ties with Israel under the Abraham Accords. The United States and Catholic Relief Services sent a flight of humanitarian aid to Cuba this week to support the island during its dire humanitarian crisis. The delivery comes as the U.S. government continues to pressure the Cuban government into a regime change. The cargo plane carrying food and hygiene kits departed Miami on Tuesday. A U.S. blockade has sent Cuba into a devastating energy shortage that has paralyzed the island's economy and profoundly impacted day-to-day life for its 10 million residents. This shipment is part of $60 million awarded to Catholic Relief Services by the State Department, which is the first portion of aid promised to Cuba some time ago. A senior official with the State Department says the aid will be distributed through Catholic groups to ensure the Cuban government cannot interfere, and Catholic Relief Services expressed its gratitude to further help administer aid.
7: Catholic Relief Services, Caritas Cuba, and the local, priests and parishioners are going to distribute the assistance directly, so there's very little, if any, opportunity for the regime to interfere with the delivery of assistance.
8: We're hoping that this is one small step forward on the humanitarian side, but hopefully will bring the people of the United States and Cuba together into the future.
0: The Trump administration has intensified its pressure on the Cuban government, and Trump has suggested the U.S. could take military action to topple the island's communist regime. On a lighter note, this weekend is the 6th annual World Day for Grandparents and the Elderly. The late Pope Francis instituted the annual celebration to honor the irreplaceable role the elderly play in imparting the faith to younger generations. This year's theme is, I Will Never Forget You, a reminder that God sees everyone, young and old, as his sons and daughters. This year, the event falls on the feast of Saints Joachim and Anne, the grandparents of Jesus. And an annual cleaning this week for an iconic underwater statue of Jesus off the northern Italian shoreline. The Christ of Abyss statue was placed on the seabed in 1954 to commemorate the lives of those who died at sea during the Second World War. It is made of melted down metals and cannons and ships. The statue of Christ, with his hands raised in blessing, receives a pressure wash deep cleaning once a year. And as the statue reminds us, let us never forget the sacrifice of those who lost their lives in defense of freedom. Praying for the gift of life when we return.
9: We've heard of the shrine previously, and we've heard of the miracles of the Lady of La Leche for couples that are trying to conceive, which is our goal.
10: Next, we visit a little chapel that thousands of couples have visited over the centuries to pray for the blessing of fertility and children. A trip to the National Shrine of Our Lady of La Leche when we come back.
11: Hello, family, I'm Montse Alvarado with some great news. 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Vitae explores the true, the good, and the beautiful, from culture to food to travel, helping you live a Catholic lifestyle. 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
13: Our Lady has interceded on their behalf, and there have been hundreds and thousands of miracles of being able to conceive a child.
0: Fertility, conception, and a happy birth. This tiny shrine in Florida welcomes thousands every year who come here on pilgrimage in hopes of bringing a healthy baby into this world. The oldest Marian shrine in the United States is located in the Diocese of St. Augustine, Florida, where the first permanent Catholic settlement was established in the U.S. by Spanish missionaries in the 1500s. Faithful Catholics praying for fertility have flocked to the site to ask for Mary's intercession at the shrine of Our Lady of La Leche, an ancient devotion brought by Spanish settlers to the New World. Reporter Mark Irons takes us to St. Augustine.
14: For Christy and Kirk Jadot, a day trip or vacation isn't complete without making a mini pilgrimage.
15: Whenever we travel, we try to go to at least a chapel, a church.
9: Yeah, that is something that we do. It's kind of our thing.
14: Their itinerary might fill up, but when this Catholic married couple ventures out from home in Tallahassee, Florida,
9: we like to visit as many Catholic churches, and every time we go to a new city.
15: And we always leave a prayer somewhere in one of the churches that we go to.
14: Today, their prayers brought them a little over 200 miles southeast of their home to St. Augustine, Florida, and a tiny chapel that you almost miss at first glance. Overgrown in greenery, blending in with surrounding foliage, trees towering over it, this patch of land is known as the Sacred Acre, and the place where Catholicism was first successfully planted in America. In the 1500s, Spanish missionaries sailed here and established the Nombre de Dios Mission. A web of walking paths lead peacefully around the grounds until they converge at the front door of the chapel, the shrine of Our Lady of La Leche. When you cross the threshold, you've made it inside what is considered the oldest Marian shrine in America. First constructed in the 1600s, over the years it would fall victim to war, pirates, or storms, seemingly once forgotten, but rebuilt. This is the fourth shrine building, but it's the prayerful devotion that has stood stronger than any physical foundation. The devotion to Our Lady of La Leche might be little known, but the history here goes back centuries, and Mary's intercession is still felt today in a powerful way. Many married couples visit this little shrine behind me with a specific hope and prayer to conceive a child.
9: We've been trying to conceive for a while, for
15: 4 years.
9: 4 years, and it just hasn't happened. So we came here to pray and to see the shrine.
14: Here, the Mother of God has long been called upon. Nuestra Señora de la Leche Buen Parto, Our Lady of the Milk and Happy Delivery. The shrine statue shows the Blessed Mother holding and nursing an infant Jesus.
13: Our Lady, who loved the Lord, nurtured the Lord, cared for the Lord, that she gave herself 100% to him, just as we're called to do.
14: Father Timothy Lindenfelser is the rector of this national shrine, a place that fosters deep devotion and a reminder the Lord is thirsting for a relationship with each one of us.
13: And so as the Lord drank from the breast of his mother, so he longs to drink from us and our faith.
16: And the Blessed Mother bring us to discover that love for Jesus. So people come from all over.
14: Lucy and Michael Scotty, volunteers at the shrine, can attest to all those who come and claim prayers have been answered. Michael recalls being here 1 month last summer for just a few hours on the weekends.
17: And the number of people who came here, I mean, half a dozen every weekend, it seemed like, who credited the pregnancy and safe delivery to their devotion to the Blessed Mother. So it's pretty...
18: You heard firsthand accounts.
17: We did.
14: Christy and Kirk are hopeful and honest about the journey they've been on.
9: It's definitely a struggle. It's, you know, it's emotionally tolling and it's frustrating, to say the least.
14: That's something Tatiana Christopher says she and her husband Scott can relate to, recalling her own concerns about conceiving.
19: I was high risk in my 40s, and conceiving, I was going to assume that it's going to be very challenging.
14: Tatiana's story passes through this sacred acre in a couple ways, starting with prayers for a holy marriage.
19: Really relying on God to put the right person in my life.
14: After meeting Scott, they went on many dates walking these grounds before he proposed here.
19: I remember being engaged and asking Our Lady to bless this courtship, and the Lord did. And once we got married, it was here that I believe in my heart that Our Lady heard my prayers to have a baby.
14: When Tatiana was 43, they welcomed a daughter into the world, and over the years, on visits to this sacred acre and chapel, Adelaide has joined. She's now 10 years old.
19: She's our leche baby.
14: Today, mother and daughter pray together inside the shrine.
19: Our Blessed Mother is our intercessor. The hope is alive here, and I think that this shrine brings us here every time we come here.
14: In addition to prayers being answered to conceive, Father Lindenfelser says others will visit after they've been told their unborn child won't live.
13: That the child has a deformity, that they should have an abortion. And they come. They ask Our Lady to have that safe delivery. And she's interceded.
14: From urgent prayer requests to peaceful walks or history lessons, the reasons people come here vary. St. Augustine resident Catholic Bob Crivelli says the witness of love and care for Christ shown by Mary seems to shine through.
4: She's a role model.
14: And his wife, Anne, a Protestant, feels it too.
20: She was an amazing, amazing woman.
14: The intentions will keep passing through these doors, but even if desired outcomes aren't in God's divine plan, Christy and Kirk have faith and hope. No matter what.
9: At the end of the day, it's whatever God's will is. So if it happens, it's a blessing. But if it doesn't, I think it's for a reason.
14: From Florida's Sacred Acre, Mark Irons, EWTN News in Denver.
0: Our Lady of La Leche, pray for us. On a personal note, I need to thank Our Lady for her intercession in my family's life. As a native Floridian, I've had the opportunity to visit that sacred acre a few times and to ask for Our Lady of La Leche's intercession. Amid a season of infertility, I certainly felt her motherly consolation. And now here I am preparing to welcome baby number two, a boy, in this ultrasound picture who, God willing, will be born sometime next month. Thank you, God, for the gift of life. Thank you, Blessed Mother, for your intercession, your prayers for Our Lady of La Leche's intercession for a happy delivery for our son would be much appreciated. And that's it for this edition of EWTN News in Depth. I'm Catherine Hadro. We hope to see you again same time next week for for more news and reports important to your Catholic life. Until then, God bless.

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2: 72
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3: High-stakes meeting. Secretary of State Marco Rubio ends 3 days of closed-doors discussions in the Philippines. What he says about his talks with China and Russia. Battling the blazes. An update on the wildfires causing havoc in Europe. Plus, don't discount the seniors. Pope Leo XIV delivers a message of hope to those battling old age. We have a report from Rome. These stories and more tonight.
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3: Thank you for being with us on the Feast of St. Charbel Maclouf, our top story tonight. President Donald Trump lays down more tariff hikes, and that's got U.S. trading partners upset. In fact, the criticism has been heated. Dozens of countries are impacted by the president's latest economic move, the new tariffs taking effect just as President Trump's temporary worldwide tariffs expired overnight. White House correspondent Owen Jensen reports. Owen.
5: Veronica, good evening to you. It was precisely 12:01 this morning, just a minute after midnight when the brand new tariffs kicked in. So did the strong pushback. It all has to do with forced labor and fair trade.
6: The Trump administration moves ahead with new double-digit tariffs on 60 countries, claiming those countries failed to enforce a ban on goods made with forced labor. U.S. Trade Representative Jameson Greer says the tariffs will begin to correct what is both a human rights abuse and distortive trade practice to improve the welfare of workers everywhere. The United States imposing taxes of 10 to 12.5% on goods from those 60 countries. The new round of tariffs impacts nearly all U.S. imports.
7: But largely because of tariffs, we have $19.2 trillion being invested in our country, and without tariffs, we wouldn't, you know, would be in big trouble.
6: China speaks out, saying they oppose all kinds of unilateral tariffs. And they add, a tariff war or trade war is in no one's interest. American ally Australia also criticizes the new tariffs, saying they're disappointed.
8: We do not believe it was justified.
6: While Japan's chief cabinet secretary calls the tariffs regrettable. When the U.S. Supreme Court struck down many of President Trump's tariffs in February, the president told me he had alternatives like the ones he just implemented.
8: And we're using things that some people thought we should have used in the first place. But it's more complicated. It's a little more complicated. The process takes a little more time. But the end result is going to get us more money.
6: The president now tapping into an old law that permits him to impose import taxes against countries found to engage in unjustifiable trade practices.
7: The Supreme Court said, please do it a different way. You have other ways to do it, and we did that.
5: Oil, gas, and fertilizer all exempt from the new tariffs. Also tonight, Google being fined by the EU $1 billion over digital antitrust regulations. Well, President Donald Trump heard about that, and he was fuming, went on social media and warned the EU is going to get hit with a substantial tariff very soon. At the White House, Owen Jensen, EWTN News Nightly.
3: On Capitol Hill, tensions are rising between President Trump and Senate Majority Leader John Thune over Senate Republicans' inability to pass a voter ID bill known as the SAVE Act, which the president and other conservative Republicans have been pushing for months. The dispute broke out into full view this week after President Trump called out the majority leader for not getting the job done.
9: His patience is running out. He wants to see as much of the Save America passed as possible by the August recess. He knows that's what the American people want to see passed. The House did its job. The Senate needs to do its job, too.
3: Senator Thune fired back, telling print reporters there aren't enough Republican votes to pass it, saying, quote, so instead of pointing the finger at Republicans, they might think about going after the people who are stopping it on the floor, which is the Democrats. And if there are Republicans that they think are gettable, get on the phone. Let's get them to yes.
10: Trump said Republicans have to terminate the filibuster or we'll have a shutdown in September. Mr. President, the SAVE Act ain't passing. It ain't passing in the Senate. It ain't passing with Democrats.
3: Senator Thune also said he doesn't have 50 Republican votes to advance a House-passed budget resolution for tens of billions of dollars in new spending to help cover the costs of the Iran war. Some House Republicans say they aren't buying that excuse.
2: We've served it up on a platter for the Senate. Go do your freaking job, John Thune, and if not, get out of the way.
3: But Republican Senator Ron Johnson defended both House Speaker Mike Johnson and Majority Leader Thune, saying they have difficult jobs managing thin majorities.
11: Leader Thune has to work with, you know, 60-vote threshold. So I don't know which one is tougher, quite honestly. It might be Thune's. You know, eventually you can kind of whip a majority of Republicans, particularly when the president's behind in the House, and get the votes. I mean, that's, I think, probably why you did the budget resolution first in the House.
12: Yeah.
11: You got a lot of lone wolves, I guess, in the Senate.
3: Majority Leader Thune says he will hold the budget framework with the SAVE Act on the side as a government funding stopgate if necessary to avoid another government shutdown in October. That probably means the measure won't even come to the Senate floor until September, when lawmakers return from the August recess. President Trump says he is considering a restart of major combat operations in Iran. In an interview with Axios yesterday, he said he's close to making a decision, but no call has been made. Two U.S. officials also told Axios no new orders have been given to the military. The comments come as tensions have escalated in the region, including in the Strait of Hormuz. Early this morning, drones carrying explosives targeted a city in northern Iraq where U.S. forces are stationed. This was the scene, and in Erbil earlier today, the attack came hours after the American military said it finished its 13th night of strikes against Iran. Security officials say there are no injuries reported, and U.S.-led forces intercepted and shot down five drones. Staying in Asia, there's been another incident in the disputed South China Sea. This video shows Chinese Coast Guard ships firing a water cannon on two fishing vessels from the Philippines. It was the third confrontation in the disputed waters just this week. Manila says China was, quote, reckless. Meanwhile, Beijing accused the Philippines of infringing on its sovereignty and warned against any further provocations. The incident in the disputed South China Sea comes amid closed-door meetings in Manila. A high-ranking diplomat gathered with others. Secretary of State Marco Rubio met officials from China and Russia. He says the face-to-face discussions could have positive results.
13: I think it's obvious to everyone that this war is very bloody. And look, Ukraine's paid a tremendous price as well. I mean, we've seen, you know, civilian deaths, strikes in Kyiv. We've seen some of that increase. Certainly, I mean, this war has not been good for Ukraine either. So I think both sides should have an incentive to bring it to an end. That's been the challenge, is an end that both sides can accept. And we've tried and we'll continue to try to see if we can, you know, find a middle ground that brings this about. And we're prepared to play that role. The opportunity presents itself. We expressed that today and we've expressed it in the past. We're going to have a good relationship with China. Okay, these are the two most powerful economies in the world, two large militaries, two nuclear powers. We have to have a relationship with China. We want it to be as positive as it possibly can be. But that won't come at the expense of our allies and our partners in the region or our presence here either.
3: Joining us now is Andrew Harding, policy analyst for national security and Indo-Pacific affairs at the Heritage Foundation. It's great to have you back on.
14: Thanks for having me.
3: So there was a recent incident in the disputed South China Seas in which the Philippines and China were involved in an incident and the United States intervened. Can you tell us more about that?
14: That's right. And this is a very notable event in which Secretary Rubio informed reporters that the United States had a Coast Guard vessel enter into a dispute between China and the Philippines, in which China, of course, is engaged in gray zone activities attempting to enforce its claims of sovereignty over waters, which is internationally recognized as the Filipino territory, sovereign waters, and different atolls. But in this instance, we had Filipino and Chinese sailors engaged in what's best described as a physical confrontation, with the Chinese were using batons to hit Filipino sailors. But this time, rather than stand aside or issue statements, the U.S. Coast Guard vessel was able to get in between both sides and allow an injured Filipino sailor to evacuate back to safe shores. This is a very notable development in which China thinks it can have these types of gray zone activities infringe on Filipino sovereignty, which is an American treaty ally. But this is the United States demonstrating that these actions not be tolerated, that it's willing to accept risk in having a U.S. vessel get directly involved, and demonstrate to the Chinese that these actions would not be acceptable and the U.S. would stand by its allies. So it's a strong move and something that should hopefully demonstrate to China that it needs to back off from the Philippines.
3: With tensions escalating between the United States and Iran, how does the crisis in the Middle East affect Washington's ability to deter China and reassure allies in the Indo-Pacific at the same time, especially since there's already disputed waters in that region, and we just spoke about that recent incident?
14: Well, I think what we've seen from some of the leader summit statements that have come out throughout the ASEAN summit with the foreign ministers, including a Quad joint statement with foreign ministers to the U.S., Japan, Australia, and India, there is a linkage on the notions of freedom of navigation, the importance of transiting through international waterways, and that no single state can coerce others into managing international waters. That, of course, is relevant with the Strait of Hormuz and what Iran is attempting to do, and the United States is fighting back, preventing Iran from controlling a key choke point on energy markets and trade. But also how it relates in the South China Sea, in which China is wanting to exert its own control and sovereignty over islands. It is quite literally building artificial islands to expand its claims of what its waters are legally theirs. But this has been long understood internationally and from a U.S. position that that is an unacceptable position. So the United States is consistently demonstrating its commitment to free and open waterways, whether it's in the Strait of Hormuz in the Middle East or in the Indo-Pacific.
3: Secretary Rubio met with his counterpart both from China and Russia. What did you make of both of those meetings?
14: Well, I think the meeting with Chinese Foreign Minister Wang Yi is attempting to lay some initial groundwork related to General Secretary Xi Jinping's supposed visit to Washington in September of this year. This would be the second leg of the Trump-Xi summit series, you could say, in which the president was in China in May, and now Xi Jinping is coming in September. So this allows the United States and China to have an interaction, lay the groundwork, talk about any potential issues that may be coming up, any roadblocks, but also prepare some potential deliverables in which the leaders are going to meet, they'll identify if there's any areas of cooperation or any issues that can be addressed to ensure there can be a smooth, overall productive meeting. So I think that's what Secretary Rubio had an interest there for, and of course, hopefully raised concerns about China's actions in the South China Sea. With Lavrov over in Russia here, I think the interest here is to maintain open lines of communication, in which, of course, the president has an interest in ending the war in Ukraine and certainly wants to see Russia be a good faith actor in this, but understandably, with Russia invading Ukraine, it's very hard to trust that regime and what they're doing. So I think Secretary Rubio has an interest in having lines of communication. As he said with both leaders, they're both strong, powerful states. So it's in America's interest to talk where we can and see if there's a way to advance our interests and preserve peace around the world.
3: From a geopolitical standpoint, of course, so much is always happening around the world. Andrew Harding, thank you so much for coming on to break it all down for us.
14: Thank you.
3: A Ukrainian drone attack sparked a massive fire in Russia today. This was the scene at the Wildberries logistical facilities in St. Petersburg. It is Russia's biggest online retailer, often compared to Amazon. In recent days, Ukraine has attacked the company's warehouses in different parts of the country, sparking massive fires. The Russian Defense Ministry said this morning its air defenses shot down 571 Ukrainian drones overnight in multiple regions across Russia. Meanwhile, the Vatican says it will study the conditions needed for a possible trip by Pope Leo XIV to Ukraine. That's according to Archbishop Paul Richard Gallagher, the Holy See's Secretary for Relations with States and International Organizations. The Archbishop has just returned from a six-day pastoral and diplomatic mission to the country. He says almost everyone he met asked him if the Holy Father will visit. His response was that Pope Leo takes the invitation seriously and they will work to determine the right time and the most appropriate way to make such a visit possible. We have a lot more still to come on EWTN News Nightly. Fleeing the fires. The latest from Europe as wildfires chase tens of thousands of people away from their homes. Plus, who the Pope is encouraging us all to remember in a special way this weekend.
12: 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I'm Montse Alvarado with some great news. 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

0: certain for thousands of migrants after the U.S. Supreme Court cleared the way for the Trump administration to end temporary protected status for Haitians. The decision has left many families worried about losing their jobs and facing deportation. The situation in Haiti remains dire with violence and humanitarian issues. Efforts to extend TPS through legislation continue, but the future remains uncertain for many affected families. Joining me now to discuss the end of temporary protected status and the connected work authorization is Casey Rollins, Executive Director of Springfield St. Vincent de Paul in Ohio. Thank you so much for joining me today.
1: Thanks. Sad to be here, but necessary.
0: What can you share with us regarding how the Haitian community in your area is reacting to the end of TPS and the work authorization that's connected to that?
1: Well, I think that for many times when I've spoken to people in the media, I've said that I felt that they were sort of maybe in denial about a lot of this reality. We've tried as advocates, as community advocates, to impart to them that this is very serious and that they need to understand the reality of this. And we've tried to help them prepare for this reality. And I think we're probably finally getting that across to them at this time. So they seem to be pretty scared, and it's more real than it's ever been.
0: Are you receiving requests for assistance? And if so, what are you helping to facilitate?
1: So we've always been more of a relief effort place, and that's not just for immigrants, that's for all people. We don't get into the legislative piece. We don't get into the policy making or the political piece per se. We help with relief, emergency assistance kind of things. And so what does that look like? We will help with what they need while they're enduring or while they're navigating, a crisis or a situation. And that would be, in this case, once they lost their jobs, we will help them take care of their rent and their utilities if they now can't pay that. Just like for many, many years, for over 60 years, we've helped Americans with rent and utilities and those kinds of necessities for independent living. Now we're doing that with Haitians and other immigrants who've recently lost jobs. We also are helping the families who, many of them are certain to be deported. They have young American-born immigrant children who have to have passports in order to either travel with them or to, if they're forced to leave their children here for any amount of time, a day, a week, whatever, they have to have passports so that one day they can travel and meet up with their parents or whatever. So we help with those passports. We help with whatever necessity there is along those lines. But mostly it's food, rent, utilities, just like we do with all people.
0: In your opinion.
1: So we also.
0: Please finish.
1: Oh, we also, for years now have gotten on the computers with them to help them. What they first came to us, not for the typical thing. They came to us for interpretation. They came to us, for friendship and, just, welcoming the stranger, but they came to us to help them with, job applications, to help us to them connect with employers. And we didn't know anything about that. So we had to learn, how to navigate that ourselves. And, so we would do that. And then they would want help with work authorization and basically just the interpretation on the computer, working then with their work permits, working with U.S.

0: folks were recruited here for jobs, and lots of industry was created along these lines between here and Columbus, Ohio, and a lot of jobs, you know, I guess thousands of jobs that needed to be filled, and it sort of surpassed what we had in this region. And so those folks were sort of encouraged to come here by word of mouth or however they got here, and they were taking a lot of these jobs. So it's going to hit us.
1: This is a story.
0: We will see that very soon. I'm sorry?
1: This is a story we will continue to follow. Casey, thank you so much for joining me today.
0: Mm-hmm. Mm-hmm. Thank you.
1: Tens of thousands of people are fleeing fast-moving wildfires in France, escaping by cars and boats. More than 100,000 residents are fleeing southwestern France as wildfires continue to sweep through the region. Many people are boarding water taxis to escape, while others are leaving on larger boats. Dozens of firefighters have been injured, but so far no deaths have been reported. French President Emmanuel Macron said France will receive EU reinforcements to help battle the flames. In Spain, the government has declared a national emergency for wildfires for the first time. More than 20,000 people were evacuated following the blazes in Madrid and the surrounding area. Earlier today, two major fires merged into one single blaze in the western section of the city, stretching across 11.5 square miles. Local officials called it the worst in the city's history. Up next on EWTN News Nightly, this Sunday is a special one for Catholics. Who Pope Leo is asking us to remember this weekend?
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1: Your calendars, this Sunday, July 26th, is a special day for the Church. She celebrates the World Day for Grandparents and the Elderly. 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
8: Pope Francis established the day in 2021 to highlight the vital role grandparents and older people play in families and society, while reminding those who may feel isolated that they remain at the heart of the Church.
9: I nonni tante volte sono dimenticati.
10: Grandparents are often forgotten, and we forget this wealth of preserving roots and passing on.
8: 5 years ago, Pope Francis drew the world's attention to the importance of grandparents.
10: This is why I have decided to establish World Day for Grandparents and the Elderly, which will be held throughout the Church every year on the fourth Sunday of July

0: close to the feast of Saints Joachim and Anne, Jesus' grandparents.
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2: This year, Pope Leo XIV has chosen the theme, I Will Never Forget You. In a message sent ahead of this occasion, he acknowledged the loneliness many elderly people experience, saying too many feel forgotten or reduced to their illness. He also urged young people to revive the beautiful custom of visiting their grandparents and the elderly who have nobody to visit them. This encouragement mirrors the Church's care for older people that dates back centuries, and today is seen through its continuous efforts to support palliative care and uphold their dignity of life. Pope Leo concludes with a reminder that growing old never changes our identity as God's children, saying the invitation to return to the loving embrace of the Father remains open at every stage of life. In Rome, Zofia Tubak for EWTN News Nightly.
3: 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I'm Veronica Dudo. 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
2: Steve, one of the more frequent arguments I hear from the pro-choice side is that an embryo or a fetus is not a human being, it's just a potential human being, and that a fetus or embryo might eventually become a human, but it's not yet a human being.
3: Right, we hear this a lot, and there's simply no such thing as a potential human. It's an unscientific made-up term. Being human is not a matter of degrees. You're either human or you're not. To be human is simply to be a member of the species Homo sapiens. Nothing more, nothing less. The unborn are fully living, genetically unique members of our species. And science makes this perfectly clear. They might be smaller, weaker, less developed, but they're living human beings.
2: When a woman has an embryo or fetus inside her, she's not carrying a non-human. An embryo or a fetus are simply two stages in the development of living humans, no different from the terms toddler or adolescent. An embryo doesn't become a human being. An embryo is a human being.
3: That's nice.

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2: Welcome to The Rosary is a Place with Father Benedict Rochelle and Simonetta.
3: The sorrowful mysteries concentrate our minds on the events of the passion and death of Jesus Christ. Whenever good comes into contact with evil, there is suffering. And when the greatest of all goods comes into contact with evil, we must expect great suffering. The Virgin Mary represents more than anyone else the human race in its active and devout participation in the suffering and death of Jesus. St. Paul calls us to fill up in our own lives those things that may be added to the sufferings of Christ. His sufferings are complete and fulfill all the needs of our salvation. And yet he calls us to take up our cross, to suffer along with him. In the five sorrowful mysteries, we consider well how our Blessed Lady participated in those sufferings and invites us in our own life in this world to do the same.

0: the name of the Father, and of the Son, and of the Holy Spirit. Amen. I believe in God, the Father Almighty, Creator of heaven and earth, and in Jesus Christ, His only Son, our Lord, who was conceived by the Holy Spirit, born of the Virgin Mary, suffered under Pontius Pilate, was crucified, died, and was buried. He descended into hell. The third day He rose again from the dead, and He ascended into heaven, and is seated at the right hand of God, the Father Almighty, from whence He shall come to judge the living and the dead.
1: I believe in the Holy Spirit, the Holy Catholic Church, the communion of saints, the forgiveness of sins, the resurrection of the body, and life everlasting. Amen.
0: Our Father, who art in heaven, hallowed be thy name. Thy kingdom come, thy will be done, on earth as it is in heaven.
1: Give us this day our daily bread, and forgive us our trespasses, as we forgive those who trespass against us. And lead us not into temptation, but deliver us from evil. Amen.
0: Let us offer the next three Aves, that we will have an increase of faith, hope, and love. Hail Mary, full of grace, the Lord is with thee. Blessed art thou amongst women, and blessed is the fruit of thy womb, Jesus.
1: Holy Mary, Mother of God, pray for us sinners, now and at the hour of our death. Amen.
0: Hail Mary, full of grace, the Lord is with thee. Blessed art thou amongst women, and blessed is the fruit of thy womb, Jesus.
1: Holy Mary, Mother of God, pray for us sinners, now and at the hour of our death. Amen.
0: Hail Mary, full of grace, the Lord is with thee. Blessed art thou amongst women, and blessed is the fruit of thy womb, Jesus.
1: Holy Mary, Mother of God, pray for us sinners, now and at the hour of our death. Amen.
0: Glory be to the Father, and to the Son, and to the Holy Spirit.
1: As it was in the beginning, is now, and ever shall be, world without end. Amen.

0: The first sorrowful mystery, the agony in the garden. Let us pray in these five mysteries, these mysteries of sorrow, for those whose own lives mirror the passion of Christ. And let us pray in this first sorrowful mystery that we ourselves will not walk away from suffering. Our Father, who art in heaven, hallowed be thy name. Thy kingdom come, thy will be done, on earth as it is in heaven.
1: Give us this day our daily bread, and forgive us our trespasses, as we forgive those who trespass against us. And lead us not into temptation, but deliver us from evil. Amen.
0: Hail Mary, full of grace, the Lord is with thee. Blessed art thou amongst women, and blessed is the fruit of thy womb, Jesus.
1: Holy Mary, Mother of God, pray for us sinners, now and at the hour of our death. Amen.
0: Hail Mary, full of grace, the Lord is with thee. Blessed art thou amongst women, and blessed is the fruit of thy womb, Jesus.
1: Holy Mary, Mother of God, pray for us sinners, now and at the hour of our death. Amen.
0: Hail Mary, full of grace, the Lord is with thee. Blessed art thou amongst women, and blessed is the fruit of thy womb, Jesus.
1: Holy Mary, Mother of God, pray for us sinners, now and at the hour of our death. Amen.
0: Hail Mary, full of grace, the Lord is with thee. Blessed art thou amongst women, and blessed is the fruit of thy womb, Jesus.
1: Holy Mary, Mother of God, pray for us sinners, now and at the hour of our death. Amen.
0: Hail Mary, full of grace, the Lord is with thee. Blessed art thou amongst women, and blessed is the fruit of thy womb, Jesus.
1: Holy Mary, Mother of God, pray for us sinners, now and at the hour of our death. Amen.
0: Hail Mary, full of grace, the Lord is with thee. Blessed art thou amongst women, and blessed is the fruit of thy womb, Jesus.
1: Holy Mary, Mother of God, pray for us sinners, now and at the hour of our death. Amen.
0: Hail Mary, full of grace, the Lord is with thee. Blessed art thou amongst women, and blessed is the fruit of thy womb, Jesus.
1: Holy Mary, Mother of God, pray for us sinners, now and at the hour of our death. Amen.
0: Hail Mary, full of grace, the Lord is with thee. Blessed art thou amongst women, and blessed is the fruit of thy womb, Jesus.
1: Holy Mary, Mother of God, pray for us sinners, now and at the hour of our death. Amen.
0: Hail Mary, full of grace, the Lord is with thee. Blessed art thou amongst women, and blessed is the fruit of thy womb, Jesus.
1: Holy Mary, Mother of God, pray for us sinners, now and at the hour of our death. Amen.
0: Hail Mary, full of grace, the Lord is with thee. Blessed art thou amongst women, and blessed is the fruit of thy womb, Jesus.
1: Holy Mary, Mother of God, pray for us sinners, now and at the hour of our death. Amen.
0: Glory be to the Father, and to the Son, and to the Holy Spirit.
1: As it was in the beginning, is now, and ever shall be, world without end. Amen.
2: O my Jesus, forgive us our sins, save us from the fires of hell, bring all souls to heaven, especially those in most need of thy mercy.
0: The second sorrowful mystery, the scourging at the pillar. Let us pray in this mystery that we will accept and grow with our own sufferings, that we will be prepared by grace for them. Our Father, who art in heaven, hallowed be thy name. Thy kingdom come, thy will be done, on earth as it is in heaven.
1: Give us this day our daily bread, and forgive us our trespasses, as we forgive those who trespass against us. And lead us not into temptation, but deliver us from evil. Amen.
0: Hail Mary, full of grace, the Lord is with thee. Blessed art thou amongst women, and blessed is the fruit of thy womb, Jesus.
1: Holy Mary, Mother of God, pray for us sinners, now and at the hour of our death. Amen.
0: Hail Mary, full of grace, The Lord is with thee. Blessed art thou amongst women, and blessed is the fruit of thy womb, Jesus.
1: Holy Mary, Mother of God, pray for us sinners, now and at the hour of our death. Amen.
0: Hail Mary, full of grace, the Lord is with thee. Blessed art thou amongst women, and blessed is the fruit of thy womb, Jesus.
1: Holy Mary, Mother of God, pray for us sinners, now and at the hour of our death. Amen.
0: Hail Mary, full of grace, the Lord is with thee. Blessed art thou amongst women, and blessed is the fruit of thy womb, Jesus.
1: Holy Mary, Mother of God, pray for us sinners, now and at the hour of our death. Amen.
0: Hail Mary, full of grace, the Lord is with thee. Blessed art thou amongst women, and blessed is the fruit of thy womb, Jesus.
1: Holy Mary, Mother of God, pray for us sinners, now and at the hour of our death. Amen.
0: Hail Mary, full of grace, the Lord is with thee. Blessed art thou amongst women, and blessed is the fruit of thy womb, Jesus.
1: Holy Mary, Mother of God, pray for us sinners, now and at the hour of our death. Amen.
0: Hail Mary, full of grace, the Lord is with thee. Blessed art thou amongst women, and blessed is the fruit of thy womb, Jesus.
1: Holy Mary, Mother of God, pray for us sinners, now and at the hour of our death. Amen.
0: Hail Mary, full of grace, the Lord is with thee. Blessed art thou amongst women, and blessed is the fruit of thy womb, Jesus.
1: Holy Mary, Mother of God, pray for us sinners, now and at the hour of our death. Amen.
0: Hail Mary, full of grace, the Lord is with thee. Blessed art thou amongst women, and blessed is the fruit of thy womb, Jesus.
1: Holy Mary, Mother of God, pray for us sinners, now and at the hour of our death. Amen.
0: Hail Mary, full of grace, the Lord is with thee. Blessed art thou amongst women, and blessed is the fruit of thy womb, Jesus.
1: Holy Mary, Mother of God, pray for us sinners, now and at the hour of our death. Amen.
0: Glory be to the Father, and to the Son, and to the Holy Spirit.
1: As it was in the beginning, is now, and ever shall be, world without end. Amen.
0: O my Jesus,
1: forgive us our sins,
0: save us from the fires of hell,
1: bring all souls to heaven, especially those in most need of thy mercy.
0: The third sorrowful mystery, the crowning with thorns. Our Father, who art in heaven, hallowed be thy name. Thy kingdom come, thy will be done, on earth as it is in heaven.
1: Give us this day our daily bread, and forgive us our trespasses, as we forgive those who trespass against us. And lead us not into temptation, but deliver us from evil. Amen.
0: Hail Mary, full of grace, the Lord is with thee. Blessed art thou amongst women, and blessed is the fruit of thy womb, Jesus.
1: Holy Mary, Mother of God, pray for us sinners, now and at the hour of our death. Amen.
0: Hail Mary, full of grace, the Lord is with thee. Blessed art thou amongst women, and blessed is the fruit of thy womb, Jesus.
1: Holy Mary, Mother of God, pray for us sinners, now and at the hour of our death. Amen.
0: Hail Mary, full of grace, the Lord is with thee. Blessed art thou amongst women, and blessed is the fruit of thy womb, Jesus.
1: Holy Mary, Mother of God, pray for us sinners, now and at the hour of our death. Amen.
0: Hail Mary, full of grace, the Lord is with thee. Blessed art thou amongst women, and blessed is the fruit of thy womb, Jesus.
1: Holy Mary, Mother of God, pray for us sinners, now and at the hour of our death. Amen.
0: Hail Mary, full of grace, the Lord is with thee. Blessed art thou amongst women, and blessed is the fruit of thy womb, Jesus.
1: Holy Mary, Mother of God, pray for us sinners, now and at the hour of our death. Amen.
0: Hail Mary, full of grace, the Lord is with thee. Blessed art thou amongst women, and blessed is the fruit of thy womb, Jesus.
1: Holy Mary, Mother of God, pray for us sinners, now and at the hour of our death. Amen.
0: Hail Mary, full of grace, the Lord is with thee. Blessed art thou amongst women, and blessed is the fruit of thy womb, Jesus.
1: Holy Mary, Mother of God, Pray for us sinners, now and at the hour of our death. Amen.
0: Hail Mary, full of grace, the Lord is with thee. Blessed art thou amongst women, and blessed is the fruit of thy womb, Jesus.
1: Holy Mary, Mother of God, pray for us sinners now and at the hour of our death. Amen.
0: Hail Mary, full of grace, the Lord is with thee. Blessed art thou amongst women, and blessed is the fruit of thy womb, Jesus.
1: Holy Mary, Mother of God, pray for us sinners, now and at the hour of our death. Amen.
0: Hail Mary, full of grace, the Lord is with thee. Blessed art thou amongst women, and blessed is the fruit of thy womb, Jesus.
1: Holy Mary, Mother of God, pray for us sinners, now and at the hour of our death. Amen.
0: Glory be to the Father, and to the Son, and to the Holy Spirit.
1: As it was in the beginning, is now, and ever shall be, world without end. Amen.
0: O my Jesus, forgive us our sins. Save us from the fires of hell. Bring all souls to heaven, especially those in most need of thy mercy. The fourth sorrowful mystery, the carrying of the cross. Our Father, who art in heaven, hallowed be thy name. Thy kingdom come, thy will be done, on earth as it is in heaven.
1: Give us this day our daily bread, and forgive us our trespasses, as we forgive those who trespass against us. And lead us not into temptation, but deliver us from evil. Amen.
0: Hail Mary, full of grace, the Lord is with thee. Blessed art thou amongst women, and blessed is the fruit of thy womb, Jesus.
1: Holy Mary, Mother of God, pray for us sinners, now and at the hour of our death. Amen.
0: Hail Mary, full of grace, the Lord is with thee. Blessed art thou amongst women, and blessed is the fruit of thy womb, Jesus.
1: Holy Mary, Mother of God, pray for us sinners, now and at the hour of our death. Amen.
0: Hail Mary, full of grace, the Lord is with thee. Blessed art thou amongst women, and blessed is the fruit of thy womb, Jesus.
1: Holy Mary, Mother of God, pray for us sinners, now and at the hour of our death. Amen.
0: Hail Mary, full of grace, the Lord is with thee. Blessed art thou amongst women, and blessed is the fruit of thy womb, Jesus.
1: Holy Mary, Mother of God, pray for us sinners, now and at the hour of our death. Amen.
0: Hail Mary, full of grace, the Lord is with thee. Blessed art thou amongst women, and blessed is the fruit of thy womb, Jesus.
1: Holy Mary, Mother of God, pray for us sinners, now and at the hour of our death. Amen.
0: Hail Mary, full of grace, the Lord is with thee. Blessed art thou amongst women, and blessed is the fruit of thy womb, Jesus.
1: Holy Mary, Mother of God, pray for us sinners, now and at the hour of our death. Amen.
0: Hail Mary, full of grace, the Lord is with thee. Blessed art thou amongst women, and blessed is the fruit of thy womb, Jesus.
1: Holy Mary, Mother of God, pray for us sinners, now and at the hour of our death. Amen.
0: Hail Mary, full of grace, the Lord is with thee. Blessed art thou amongst women, and blessed is the fruit of thy womb, Jesus.
1: Holy Mary, Mother of God, pray for us sinners, now and at the hour of our death. Amen.
0: Hail Mary, full of grace, the Lord is with thee. Blessed art thou amongst women, and blessed is the fruit of thy womb, Jesus.
1: Holy Mary, Mother of God, pray for us sinners, now and at the hour of our death. Amen.
0: Hail Mary, full of grace, the Lord is with thee. Blessed art thou amongst women, and blessed is the fruit of thy womb, Jesus.
1: Holy Mary, Mother of God, pray for us sinners, now and at the hour of our death. Amen.
0: Glory be to the Father, and to the Son, and to the Holy Spirit.
1: As it was in the beginning, is now, and ever shall be, world without end. Amen.
0: O my Jesus, forgive us our sins. Save us from the fires of hell.
2: Bring all souls to heaven. Especially those in most need of thy mercy.
0: The fifth sorrowful mystery, the crucifixion and death of Jesus on the cross. Scripture tells us that Mary stood beneath the cross, that she heard the cry of agony, "Why have you forsaken me?" That she heard her beloved son commend her to the care of John, and him to her. In our own sufferings in life, let us not become bitter or locked in our own grief. Let us be open to others to share their grief as Mary did. Let's not run away. Let's not ask why, a question that no one can answer. Rather, let us ask the question, what must I do to follow Jesus in fulfilling the will of God? Our Father, who art in heaven, hallowed be thy name. Thy kingdom come, thy will be done, on earth as it is in heaven.
1: Give us this day our daily bread, and forgive us our trespasses, as we forgive those who trespass against us. And lead us not into temptation, but deliver us from evil. Amen.
0: Hail Mary, full of grace, the Lord is with thee. Blessed art thou amongst women, and blessed is the fruit of thy womb, Jesus.
1: Holy Mary, Mother of God, pray for us sinners, now and at the hour of our death. Amen.
0: Hail Mary, full of grace, the Lord is with thee. Blessed art thou amongst women, and blessed is the fruit of thy womb, Jesus.
1: Holy Mary, Mother of God, pray for us sinners, now and at the hour of our death. Amen.
0: Hail Mary, full of grace, the Lord is with thee. Blessed art thou amongst women, and blessed is the fruit of thy womb, Jesus.
1: Holy Mary, Mother of God, pray for us sinners, now and at the hour of our death. Amen.
0: Hail Mary, full of grace, the Lord is with thee. Blessed art thou amongst women, and blessed is the fruit of thy womb, Jesus.
1: Holy Mary, Mother of God, pray for us sinners, now and at the hour of our death. Amen.
0: Hail Mary, full of grace, the Lord is with thee. Blessed art thou amongst women, and blessed is the fruit of thy womb, Jesus.
1: Holy Mary, Mother of God, pray for us sinners, now and at the hour of our death. Amen.
0: Hail Mary, full of grace, the Lord is with thee. Blessed art thou amongst women, and blessed is the fruit of thy womb, Jesus.
1: Holy Mary, Mother of God, pray for us sinners, now and at the hour of our death. Amen.
0: Hail Mary, full of grace, the Lord is with thee. Blessed art thou amongst women, and blessed is the fruit of thy womb, Jesus.
1: Holy Mary, Mother of God, pray for us sinners, now and at the hour of our death. Amen.
0: Hail Mary, full of grace, the Lord is with thee. Blessed art thou amongst women, and blessed is the fruit of thy womb, Jesus.
1: Holy Mary, Mother of God, pray for us sinners, now and at the hour of our death. Amen.
0: Hail Mary, full of grace, the Lord is with thee. Blessed art thou amongst women, and blessed is the fruit of thy womb, Jesus.
1: Holy Mary, Mother of God, pray for us sinners, now and at the hour of our death. Amen.
0: Hail Mary, full of grace, the Lord is with thee. Blessed art thou amongst women, and blessed is the fruit of thy womb, Jesus.
1: Holy Mary, Mother of God, pray for us sinners, now and at the hour of our death. Amen.
0: Glory be to the Father, and to the Son, and to the Holy Spirit.
1: As it was in the beginning, is now, and ever shall be, world without end. Amen.
0: O my Jesus, forgive us our sins,
1: save us from the fires of hell. Bring all souls to heaven, especially those in most need of thy mercy.
0: Hail, Holy Queen, Mother of mercy, our life, our sweetness, and our hope. To thee do we cry, poor banished children of Eve. To thee do we send up our sighs, mourning and weeping in this valley of tears. Turn then, most gracious Advocate, thine eyes of mercy toward us, and after this our exile,
3: show unto us the blessed fruit of thy womb, Jesus. O clement, O loving, O sweet Virgin Mary, pray for us, O Holy Mother of God,
1: that we may be made worthy of the promises of Christ.
0: Let us pray. O God, whose only begotten Son, by his life, death, and resurrection, has purchased for us the rewards of eternal life, grant, we beseech thee, that meditating on these mysteries of the Most Holy Rosary of the Blessed Virgin Mary, we may imitate what they contain and obtain what they promise, through the same Christ our Lord. Amen. May the divine assistance remain always with us, and may the souls of the faithful departed, through the mercy of God, rest in peace. Amen. May the Holy Virgin bless you with her loving child, this day and forever. In the name of the Father, and of the Son, and of the Holy Spirit. Amen.
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11: 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A surrogate mother is being sued by a homosexual couple after refusing to abort the baby she was carrying when the men requested an abortion following the discovery of a cleft lip and other possible minor birth defects. The child was later born, thank God, and according to reports was otherwise healthy. The two men are now suing, seeking $600,000 in damages. Children in the womb are not products to be bought, sold, or destroyed. We must understand, however, that these stories are the inevitable downstream result of abortion. If we devalue the life in the womb, this will inevitably follow.
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16: We've been journeying with the prophets lately in our Old Testament readings. Today, we finish the book of the prophet Zephaniah and continue on with our study of Isaiah and also the book of Proverbs. Father Mike gives us a lesson on what God wants to do with our shame, how he transforms it into glory.
17: Hi, my name is Father Mike Schmitz, and you're listening to The Bible in a Year. where we encounter God's voice and live life through the lens of Scripture. Using the Great Adventure Bible Timeline, we'll read all the way from Genesis to Revelation, discovering how the story of salvation unfolds and how we fit into that story today. The Great Adventure Bible Timeline was developed by Jeff Cavins and is provided by Ascension, who produced and funded this program. It is day 205. We're reading Isaiah chapter 30 and 31. Also, Zephaniah chapter 3. There's only three chapters in Zephaniah. I'm not sure if I said there were four yesterday, but if you divide chapter 3 into two parts, there's three and four. That's not how it is, though. We're only Zephaniah chapter 3. Also reading Proverbs chapter 11, verses 13 through 16. The book of the prophet Isaiah, chapter 30, A Rebellious People. Woe to the rebellious children, says the Lord, who carry out a plan, but not mine, who make a league, but not of my spirit, that they may add sin to sin, who set out to go down to Egypt without asking for my counsel, to take refuge in the protection of a Pharaoh, and to seek shelter in the shadow of Egypt. Therefore, the protection of a Pharaoh shall turn to your shame, and the shelter in the shadow of Egypt to your humiliation. For though his officials are at Zoan, and his envoys reach Hanes, everyone comes to shame through a people that cannot profit them, that brings neither help nor profit, but shame and disgrace. An oracle on the beasts of the Negev. Through a land of trouble and anguish, from where come the lioness and the lion, the viper and the flying serpent, they carry their riches on the backs of donkeys and their treasures on the humps of camels to a people that cannot profit them. For Egypt's help is worthless and empty. Therefore I have called her Rahab who sits still. And now go, write it before them on a tablet and inscribe it in a book, that it may be for the time to come as a witness forever. For they are a rebellious people, lying sons, sons who will not hear the instruction of the Lord, who say to seers, see not, and to the prophets, prophesy not to us what is right. Speak to us smooth things. Prophesy illusions. Leave the way. Turn aside from the path. Let us hear no more of the Holy One of Israel. Therefore, thus says the Holy One of Israel, because you despise this word and trust in oppression and perverseness and rely on them, therefore this iniquity shall be to you like a break in a high wall, bulging out and about to collapse, whose crash comes suddenly in an instant, and its breaking is like that of a potter's vessel which is smashed so ruthlessly that among its fragments not a shard is found with which to take fire from the hearth or to dip up water out of the cistern. For thus said the Lord God, the Holy One of Israel, in returning and rest you shall be saved, in quietness and in trust shall be your strength. And you would not. But you said, no, we will speed on horses, therefore you shall speed away. And we will ride upon swift steeds, therefore your pursuers shall be swift. 1,000 shall flee at the threat of one. At the threat of five you shall flee till you are left like a flagstaff on the top of a mountain, like a signal on a hill. Therefore, the Lord waits to be gracious to you. Therefore, he exalts himself to show mercy to you. For the Lord is a God of justice. Blessed are all who wait for him. God's promise to Zion. Yes, O people in Zion who dwell at Jerusalem, you shall weep no more. He will surely be gracious to you at the sound of your cry. When he hears it, he will answer you. And though the Lord give you the bread of adversity and the water of affliction, yet your teacher will not hide himself any more. But your eyes shall see your teacher, and your ears shall hear a word behind you saying, this is the way, walk in it when you turn to the right or when you turn to the left. Then you will defile your silver-covered graven images and your gold-plated molten images. You will scatter them as unclean things. You will say to them, be gone. And he will give rain for the seed with which you sow the ground, and grain, the produce of the ground, which will be rich and plenteous. In that day your flock will be given pasture, and the lamb will graze in open fields. And the oxen and the donkeys that till the ground will eat salted food which has been winnowed with shovel and fork. And upon every lofty mountain and every high hill there will be brooks running with water in the day of the great slaughter when the towers fall. Moreover, the light of the moon will be as the light of the sun, and the light of the sun will be sevenfold as the light of 7 days in the day when the Lord binds up the hurt of his people and heals the wounds inflicted by his blow. Behold, The name of the Lord comes from far, burning with his anger, and in thick rising smoke. His lips are full of indignation, and his tongue is like a devouring fire. His breath is like an overflowing stream that reaches up to the neck, to sift the nations with the sieve of destruction, and to place on the jaws of the peoples a bridle that leads astray. Judgment on Assyria. You shall have a song, as in the night when a holy feast is kept, and gladness of heart as when one sets out to the sound of the flute to go to the mountain of the Lord, to the rock of Israel. And the Lord will cause his majestic voice to be heard and the descending blow of his arm to be seen in furious anger and a flame of devouring fire with a cloudburst and tempest and hailstones. The Assyrians will be terror-stricken at the voice of the Lord when he strikes with his rod. And every stroke of the staff of punishment which the Lord lays upon them will be to the sounds of timbrels and lyres. Battling with brandished arm, he will fight with them. For a burning place has long been prepared. Yes, for the king it is made ready, its pyre made deep and wide, with fire and wood in abundance. The breath of the Lord, like a stream of brimstone, kindles it. Chapter 31. Help from Egypt is futile. Woe to those who go down to Egypt for help and rely on horses, who trust in chariots because they are many and in horsemen because they are very strong. But do not look to the Holy One of Israel or consult the Lord. And yet he is wise and brings disaster. He does not call back his words, but will arise against the house of the evildoers and against the helpers of those who work iniquity. The Egyptians are men and not God, and their horses are flesh and not spirit. When the Lord stretches out his hand, the helper will stumble, and he who is helped will fall, and they will all perish together. For thus the Lord said to me, as a lion or a young lion growls over his prey, and when a band of shepherds is called forth against him, is not terrified by their shouting or daunted at their noise, so the Lord of hosts will come down to fight upon Mount Zion and upon its hill. Like birds hovering, so the Lord of hosts will protect Jerusalem. He will protect and deliver it. He will spare and rescue it. Turn to him from whom you have deeply revolted, O people of Israel. For in that day everyone shall cast away his idols of silver and his idols of gold, which your hands have sinfully made for you. And the Assyrian shall fall by a sword not of man, and a sword not of man shall devour him. And he shall flee from the sword, and his young men shall be put to forced labor. His rock shall pass away in terror, and his officers desert the standard in panic, says the Lord, whose fire is in Zion, and whose furnace is in Jerusalem. The book of the prophet Zephaniah, chapter 3. Wickedness of the nations. Woe to her that is rebellious and defiled, the oppressing city. She listens to no voice. She accepts no correction. She does not trust in the Lord. She does not draw near to her God. Her officials within her are roaring lions. Her judges are evening wolves that leave nothing till the morning. Her prophets are wanton, faithless men. Her priests profane what is sacred. They do violence to the law. The Lord within her is righteous. He does no wrong. Every morning he shows forth his justice. Each day he does not fail. But the unjust knows no shame. I have cut off nations. Their battlements are in ruins. I have laid waste their streets so that none walks in them. Their cities have been made desolate without a man, without an inhabitant. I said, surely she will fear me. She will accept correction. She will not lose sight of all that I have enjoined upon her. But all the more they were eager to make all their deeds corrupt. Therefore, wait for me, says the Lord, for the day when I arise as a witness. For my decision is to gather nations, to assemble kingdoms, to pour out upon them my indignation, all the heat of my anger, for in the fire of my jealous wrath all the earth shall be consumed. Restoration of Israel. Yes, at that time I will change the speech of the peoples to a pure speech, that all of them may call on the name of the Lord and serve him with one accord. From beyond the rivers of Ethiopia my suppliants, the daughter of my dispersed ones, shall bring my offering. On that day you shall not be put to shame because of the deeds by which you have rebelled against me. For then I will remove from your midst your proudly exultant ones, and you shall no longer be haughty in my holy mountain. For I will leave in the midst of you a people humble and lowly. They shall seek refuge in the name of the Lord, those who are left in Israel. They shall do no wrong and utter no lies. nor shall there be found in their mouth a deceitful tongue. For they shall pasture and lie down, and none shall make them afraid. Sing aloud, O daughter of Zion. Shout, O Israel. Rejoice and exult with all your heart, O daughter of Jerusalem. The Lord has taken away the judgments against you. He has cast out your enemies. The King of Israel, the Lord, is in your midst. You shall fear evil no more. On that day it shall be said to Jerusalem, Do not fear, O Zion. Let not your hands grow weak. The Lord your God is in your midst, a warrior who gives victory. He will rejoice over you with gladness. He will renew you in his love. He will exult over you with loud singing as on a day of festival. I will remove disaster from you, so that you will not bear reproach for it. Behold, at that time I will deal with all your oppressors, and I will save the lame and gather the outcast, and I will change their shame into praise and renown in all the earth. At that time, I will bring you home, at the time when I gather you together. Yes, I will make you renowned and praised among all the peoples of the earth, when I restore your fortunes before your eyes, says the Lord. The Book of Proverbs, chapter 11, verses 13 through 16. He who goes about as a talebearer reveals secrets, but he who is trustworthy in spirit keeps a thing hidden. Where there is no guidance, a people falls, but in an abundance of counselors there is safety. He who gives surety for a stranger will smart for it, but he who hates suretyship is secure. A gracious woman gets honor, and violent men get riches. Father in heaven, we give you praise and thank you. Thank you for this opportunity to be together. Thank you for your word that you continue to speak to us. And thank you for the Holy Spirit that helps us to unpack and unlock your word because of your teaching, your truth, and the way in which you reveal your heart through the word that you've spoken to us, through the prophets, those we hear today, Isaiah and Zephaniah, and through even the wisdom of Solomon, who assembled these pieces of wisdom so that we can understand and we can live our lives in a way that he failed to live his life, so we can be guided by your wisdom, by your truth, and by your word. Thank you, Father. Help us to not only hear your word, but to listen to it. Help us not only to know of it, but to accomplish it in our lives by your grace. In Jesus' name we pray. Amen. In the name of the Father, and of the Son, and of the Holy Spirit. Amen. Okay, so we have chapter 30 and 31 of Isaiah. So good. I mean, one of the reasons why I think it's so good is because it's a story that, we hear Isaiah preaching, and he's preaching in a context that we completely know, because in chapter 30 and 31, he's talking about this rebellious people who do it. They carry out a plan, but not mine. They make a league, but not of my spirit, that they may add sin to sin. What do? They set out to go down to Egypt without asking for my counsel, to take refuge in the protection of Pharaoh and seek shelter in the shadow of Egypt. Remember this, when the Assyrians were coming in, the kingdom of Judah, southern kingdom, they wanted to go down to Egypt and say, okay, let's make an alliance because the Assyrians are coming in. And if we can make an alliance with you, then you're going to be the ones who fight with us against the Assyrians. And remember, Isaiah is speaking to the king, speaking to the people against this, saying, no, you don't need to do this because the Lord God wants to fight for you. Remember the history of how God has fought against the Egyptians to set you free from slavery. He's going to do it again if you just trust him. And also it goes on, it talks about this. It says, the protection of Pharaoh shall turn to your shame, in the shelter, in the shadow of Egypt, to your humiliation. We're going to talk about shame a little bit today, just a little bit, not too much. But why? Because everyone comes to shame through a people that cannot profit them, that brings neither help nor profit, but shame and disgrace. Well, what is that? Because his officials being the Egyptian officials, are at Zoan, his envoys reach Hanes, and everyone comes to shame through a people that cannot profit them. Who's them? The Egyptians. So the Egyptian delegates are there. The officials are there, right, at Zoan, and the envoys reach Hanes. And basically, Judah has nothing to offer the Egyptians that they would be willing to accept in order to form an alliance. And so they even reach out, and they have nothing that would bring their alliance, nothing that brings help or profit, but only shame and disgrace. It's embarrassing how desperate the kingdom of Judah is. But even then, God is saying that's not the point. The point is not that you're embarrassed because they won't help. But I'm telling you, Egypt's help, this is verse 7, the verse of chapter 30, Egypt's help is worthless and empty. So I've called a Rahab who sits still. Basically, you can reach out to Rahab, reach out to Egypt, and they're not going to do anything. But here's what's going on. They're a rebellious people, lying sons, and this is important for us too, sons who will not hear the instruction of the Lord, who say to seers, see not, and to prophets, prophesy not to us what is right, but speak to us smooth things, prophesy illusions, and let us hear no more of the Holy One of Israel. And this is so important because this is maybe, you know, what we want to hear. I think a lot of times, you know, the voices we put into our ears and we put into our minds that form our hearts are not necessarily the voice of the Lord. I mean, that's one of the reasons why this is day 205, right? And we've been listening and reading scripture because we do want to say, God, you have permission. God, I know what I think. I know what the people that I like think, but I want to know what is the truth that you want declared, Lord God. And that is so important because our temptation is to say to the seers, see not, and to the prophets, prophesy not. Our temptation is to skip over Isaiah and Zephaniah and Nahum and Joel and all these other prophets we're going to hear in the future. And yet, no, it's okay, Lord, actually speak to me. And that's why as verse chapter 30 goes on, it says, God's promises to Zion. God's promise to here is Zion where Jerusalem is built. The Assyrians are going to come against you. But even though the Lord will give you the bread of adversity and the water of affliction, yet your teacher will not hide himself anymore, but your eyes shall see your teacher and your ears shall hear a word behind you saying, this is the way, walk in it. And then you'll turn away from your idols. And this is so important because this is what happens, right? The word of the Lord brings judgment and God himself brings judgment upon Assyria. Remember that King Sennacherib, they marched against Jerusalem and he was saying that, no, we're going to completely destroy you. I have destroyed everyone else. Why do you think your God is going to protect you? And then a single night, the Lord God defeats the Assyrians. And again, God promises this is what's going to happen. The rod of the Lord will strike against the Assyrians. And then he reminds them in chapter 31, help from Egypt is futile. So chapter 31, verse 6, turn to him from whom you have deeply revolted, O people of Israel. For on that day, everyone shall cast away his idols of silver and his idols of gold, which your hands have sinfully made for you. And the Assyrian shall fall by a sword, but not of man. And this is so important. Again, for all of us, we recognize, yes, this is the historical context of Isaiah preaching to the people and to the king to say, no, not by alliance with Egypt, but by God's power will he deliver you. Just have to wait. That's what we hate, right? We hate the fact that I have to wait. And yet that's also the word of God from Zephaniah. Zephaniah talks about this. And remember, I mentioned yesterday that there are five condemnations of the people of Judah in Zephaniah chapter 1. There's also five condemnations of the people of Judah in Zephaniah chapter 3. And they're all in the very first, say, even almost four verses. It actually concludes with verse 7. Basically, those are that they've fallen into rebellion. Chapter 3, verse 1. Woe to her that is rebellious and defiled the oppressing city. So not only are they in rebellion, but the oppressing city, again, Jerusalem, one of the things that is being said there, that term, the oppressing city, is not only are they themselves rebellious, not only are they themselves defiled, but they're spreading it around. They're oppressing others, meaning they're bringing their rebellion to others. So basically, you know, it's one of those realities that we have that sometimes our sin doesn't end with us. Like our rebellion doesn't end with us. How many times have you been in a situation where you find yourself saying something critical that you never would have said, but you heard someone else say it, or doing something that you never would have done, but you saw someone else do it, and then you see someone else doing the same thing because they saw you do it, or they're saying the same thing because they heard you say it. And that's this rebellion, right? That spirit of criticism, that spirit of rebellion that maybe we got from someone else that we pass on to others. And this is what the first condemnation is, that not only are you in rebellion, but you have also oppressed others. You've soiled others. So next one is she listens to no voice. She accepts no correction. And so they're ignoring the voice of God. And this can be us as well. The kingdom of Judah, the Jewish people, were ignoring the voice of God, accepting no correction. And that's one of the virtues to be, it's called docility. And docility simply means I'm open to being taught. So question, am I open to being taught? Just like, remember, in Isaiah, or do I want to say, hey, to the seer, see not, the prophet, prophesy not? Or am I open to the voice? Or am I open to accepting correction? The third condemnation is she does not trust in the Lord. She does not draw near to her God. So they withdrew their trust from God. So the first three here, rebellion, and you're spreading rebellion to others. You ignore the voice of the Lord.

longer have a vision, no long-term vision in verse 3. The fifth one is, her prophets are wanton, faithless men. Her priests profane what is sacred. They do violence to the law. And this is so critical for all of us, that sense of being able to say, yes, prophets and the priests are doing evil things, and they're wanton, faithless people. But they do violence to the word of God. That's the law. They do violence to the law. They distort the law. And this is critical because this could be what we do. We just, whether we ignore the voice of God, we ignore the word of the Lord, or even twist God's word to mean what we want it to mean. So all these five condemnations, like rebellion, you spread your rebellion, you ignore the voice of God, you're not trusting God, you're not drawing near him, you have no vision for the future, for caring for others beyond yourself, you're self-indulgent, and then lastly, you're doing violence to the word of God. And then this last word in verse 5, but the unjust, or the sinner, knows no shame. The unjust knows no shame. Remember in Isaiah, he talked about shame as well, that I'll bring shame to you. Now, here's an interesting thing. Shame can be a horrible, horrible experience. And I know all of us have probably experienced that. We might call toxic shame, right? That sense of just, we'll beat ourselves up, beat ourselves down, without mercy, without even truth. But there's also a good part of shame. There's a double meaning of shame. Even St. John Paul II, he talks about this when it comes to the Garden of Eden, right? Where the man and woman were naked, yet they knew no shame. And then when they fell in sin, then they actually knew they were naked and they experienced shame. And there's something, they covered themselves. And John Paul points to that and says, their experience of shame has a dual thing. One is they experience the shame, right? That I don't want to be seen. But secondly, then they cover themselves, which is to say that they recognize there was something still good in them that ought to be covered. That even though they felt shame, there was still something good in them that needed to be covered up. In that sense, you know, gosh, we can be oftentimes a shameless culture, right? It's that nothing to be embarrassed about, nothing to be ashamed of, where it's like, actually, yeah, I ought to be ashamed of my sin in some ways, right? Not toxic, not in a way that I beat myself down to the point where I can't stand up, but I ought to be ashamed to some degree of, you know, what is shameful in my life, because the unjust knows no shame. The unjust is shameless. But those of us who like, no, Lord, yet correct me. Lord, let your word open my mind and open my eyes to be able to see, okay, here is where I've fallen short. But here's the thing. It doesn't end there. And this is the thing. We can get afraid, right, of accepting shame. We can get afraid of recognizing the shame that ought to be there. That's because the world doesn't have any remedy for shame. What does God say? In the same chapter, in verse 11, he says, but when I come, basically, when I arrive, and this is such good news for every one of us who experience shame, both the toxic kind and the good kind, God says, on that day, you shall not be put to shame. Even because of the deeds by which you have rebelled against me, even if that is your fault, even if actually you have something to be ashamed of, on that day, you shall not be put to shame. On that day, actually, he goes on to say in verse 19, he says, behold, at that time I will deal with all your oppressors. I will save the lame, gather the outcast. Bam, and here it comes. And I will change their shame into praise and renown in all the earth. When verse 14 happens, it says, sing aloud to daughter of Zion. Shout, O Israel. Rejoice and exult with all your heart. Why? Because the Lord has taken away the judgment against you. Cast away all your enemies. And the King of Israel, the Lord, is in your midst. This is an incredible prophecy of Jesus Christ's coming. Jesus Christ, who is the King, he is going to be coming in your midst. Emmanuel, God with us, God dwelling in us. You shall fear evil no more. On that day, it shall be said to Jerusalem, do not fear, O Zion. Let not your hands grow weak, because the Lord your God is in your midst. He is a warrior who gives victory. And this is Jesus, right? Who conquers death through his cross. He conquers sin through his cross. He conquers Satan through his cross. He is the warrior. Jesus Christ is a warrior who gives victory. And then lastly, he will rejoice over you with gladness. He will renew you in his love. He will exult over you with loud singing as on a day of festival. God himself is the image. This is why we have to embrace that shame at first, right? In the healthiest possible way. We have to embrace the shame, because then it says, and then he will rejoice over you. He will turn your shame into praise and glory. He will turn your shame into something else. But if I say, no, I don't have any shame, then he doesn't have anything to turn into glory. On that day, God himself will sing over you in joy. On that day, God himself will sing over you with joy. And right now, that's what he wants to do. Right now, even, is a day of redemption.
right? If you've been made into God's son or daughter,

This is a day already. He already rejoices over you. He already sings over you. And he wants to turn the shame that all of us have into something incredible. He will turn your shame into glory and his praise forever and ever. So you don't have to hide. We don't have to run away. We don't have to deny it. We just have to let him have access to our shame so we can turn it into something incredible. Shame is not our end. Shame is the tool that God is using to transform into glory. He loves you. He exalts over you. God himself sings over you. Therefore, raise your head and do not be ashamed. I'm praying for you. Please pray for me. My name is Father Mike. I cannot wait to see you tomorrow. God bless.

0: That was day 205 of Bible in a Year with Father Mike Schmitz. And now we'd like to share audio from an episode of Every Knee Shall Bow with Michael Gormley and Dave Van Vickle, answering a question about why we don't get an account of Mary's reaction to the resurrection in the Bible.
1: Yeah, this is a question I've often wondered, right? Like, why was it Mary Magdalene and not Mary, the mother of Jesus, who had that first dialogue with the risen Lord? You know, I often would wonder that, you know, why isn't Mary, if Mary's so important, why isn't she in the Gospels a whole heck of a lot more? What would you say, Dave?
2: I don't know what I would say. What I think my good friend, St. Maximilian Kolbe, would say is that the rejoicing on the part of the apostles would be different because Mary never really lost Jesus, I don't think. That they were united so closely that, of course, she experienced the loss in a way that we didn't experience it because she was redeemed by Jesus' cross. It wasn't like she didn't need redemption. But absolutely, it would have been totally different than the way we experienced it. And so I don't necessarily think that she would have been surprised by the resurrection. So I guess that's, I think, how he would kind of put it.
1: Yeah, there is a lot of that in the tradition of like, well, Mary obviously knew he was coming back, so she was just letting everyone go first, right? the way I kind of think of it is, you know, we know that Mary was there at the foot of the cross throughout his ministry, inaugurated his first public work at the wedding feast at Cana, and she was there at Pentecost. So we know that she was with the disciples that whole time. But all I can say is, I don't know. Maybe Jesus just wanted to keep it private between the two of them.
2: Yeah, and I think, like, before it was about revelation of who Jesus Christ was, and post-resurrection, it's kind of like about, okay, now this is who the church is. So I think that makes a difference, too. But don't you think, like, instead of, like, an embrace, like, you're back, it would be more like a high five, and then, like, we did it.
1: What took you so long?
2: Yeah, right. Awesome. I hope that helps, Alex.
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0: 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The catechism used is the Ascension edition of the catechism, which includes the Foundations of Faith approach. You can follow along in any recent version of the Catechism of the Catholic Church. A reading plan and all Catechism in a Year episodes can be found at ascensionpress.com/CIY or on the Ascension app. Yesterday, we wrapped up our discussion of the Sacrament of Reconciliation, and today we move on to the second Sacrament of Healing, the anointing of the sick. We'll begin our exploration by reading about illness in human life and the sick person before God, and then hear about Christ's compassion as physician.
4: Hi, my name is Father Mike Schmitz, and you're listening to the Catechism in a Year, where we encounter God's plan of sheer goodness for us, revealed in Scripture, and passed down through the tradition of the Catholic faith. The Catechism in a Year is provided by Ascension, who produced and funded this program. In 365 days, we'll read through the Catechism of the Catholic Church, discovering our identity in God's family as we journey together toward our heavenly home. This is day 205. We're reading paragraphs 1499 to 1505. We just concluded yesterday the Sacrament of Reconciliation, and now we're on to the second Sacrament of Healing, which is the anointing of the sick. You might notice in your catechism, if you're following along, there are some words to know. The anointing of the sick, extreme unction, viaticum. The anointing of the sick used to be called extreme unction. It's still, that term can still be used. It's not prohibited at all, but it was changed. I heard it was changed because, you know, same with last rites. It was changed because the church is saying, no, this is, yes, I mean, yes, there are the last rites. There are those final rites of, passing from this world to the next world, where you have that last Holy Communion, viaticum, where you have that last anointing of the sick, extreme unction. But you can also, I mean, this is a sacrament of healing, that it doesn't always end in death. It sometimes actually grants life. And so we're going to talk about that today. In fact, where we're going to start talking about the sacrament of anointing of the sick is we're going to talk about the foundations of anointing of the sick, or even Jesus's healing in the economy of salvation. And so we, in order to do that, we have to talk about the reality of illness in human life. We're also going to talk about the sick person before God. So what is it that happens? What is it that sickness, what is it that suffering does to us? What is it that illness does to us? As well as we're going to conclude today, essentially, by reflecting a little bit on Christ the physician. So those are kind of our three movements today. The reality of illness in human life, who we are when we're sick, when we're suffering before God, and what that does to us sometimes, as well as Jesus Christ the physician. So in order to prepare our hearts for this, let us call upon that same Jesus, the power of his Holy Spirit. And we pray, Father in heaven, we thank you because you have sent your Son to heal us, not only to physically heal us. You sent your Holy Spirit to heal us, not only to physically heal us. You have sent your Holy Spirit. You have sent your Son to give us a deeper healing, a healing that no one else can give. You've sent your Son to give us a spiritual healing. You sent your Holy Spirit to reconcile us with you. You sent your Holy Spirit to kill the spiritual illness in the depths of our hearts, in the depths of our souls. We ask you, God, this day, give us patience in suffering. Give us understanding. Help our hearts become softer, not more brittle in the midst of sickness. Help our wills and our minds become more open to you and more inclined to you in the midst of our own pain and the pains of others. Help us all to grow in maturity and in trust in you in the midst of our suffering, not in despair and not in resentment in the midst of our suffering or the sufferings of others. But please, like you always do, meet us in our suffering. Be with us at this moment, at our best moments, at our worst moments, and at every moment. We ask this in the name of your Son, Jesus Christ, our Lord, in the name of the Father and of the Son and of the Holy Spirit. Amen. It is day 205. We're reading paragraphs 1499 to 1505. Article 5, The Anointing of the Sick. By the sacred anointing of the sick and the prayer of the priests, the whole church commends those who are ill to the suffering and glorified Lord, that he may raise them up and save them. And indeed, she exhorts them to contribute to the good of the people of God by freely uniting themselves to the passion and death of Christ. Its foundations in the economy of salvation. Illness and human life. Illness and suffering have always been among the gravest problems confronted in human life. In illness, man experiences his powerlessness, his limitations, and his finitude. Every illness can make us glimpse death. Illness can lead to anguish, self-absorption, sometimes even despair and revolt against God. It can also make a person more mature, helping him discern in his life what is not essential so that he can turn toward that which is. Very often, illness provokes a search for God and a return to him. The sick person before God. The man of the Old Testament lives his sickness in the presence of God. It is before God that he laments his illness, and it is of God, master of life and death, that he implores healing. Illness becomes a way to conversion. God's forgiveness initiates the healing. It is the experience of Israel that illness is mysteriously linked to sin and evil, and that faithfulness to God according to his law restores life. As God said, "For I am the Lord, your healer." The prophet intuits that suffering can also have a redemptive meaning for the sins of others. Finally, Isaiah announces that God will usher in a time for Zion when he will pardon every offense and heal every illness. Christ the physician. Christ's compassion toward the sick and his many healings of every kind of infirmity are a resplendent sign that God has visited his people and that the kingdom of God is close at hand. Jesus has the power not only to heal, but also to forgive sins. He has come to heal the whole man, soul and body. He is the physician the sick have need of. His compassion toward all who suffer goes so far that he identifies himself with them, saying, "I was sick and you visited me." His preferential love for the sick has not ceased through the centuries to draw the very special attention of Christians toward all those who suffer in body and soul. It is the source of tireless efforts to comfort them. Often, Jesus asks the sick to believe. He makes use of signs to heal, spittle and the laying on of hands, mud and washing. The sick try to touch him, for power came forth from him and healed them all. And so, in the sacraments, Christ continues to touch us in order to heal us. Moved by so much suffering, Christ not only allows himself to be touched by the sick, but he makes their miseries his own. He took our infirmities and bore our diseases. But he did not heal all the sick. His healings were signs of the coming of the kingdom of God. They announced a more radical healing, the victory over sin and death through his Passover. On the cross, Christ took upon himself the whole weight of evil and took away the sin of the world, of which illness is only a consequence. By his passion and death on the cross, Christ has given a new meaning to suffering. It can henceforth configure us to him and unite us with his redemptive passion. Right, there it is, paragraphs 1499 to 1505. There is so much that is said in this. And I just, this is one of those days, I think, that where we just say, okay, Lord, teach me. And our posture, I think, in so many ways has to be docility. You know, docility is, true docility is just being open to being taught, that we all come before this day. We all come before God with our experiences. We all have experiences of loss and of pain and of illness and of suffering, not only our own, but also the people around us. And sometimes, as we know, it is even harder to experience and witness the pain of others, the illness of others, than it is our own. And yet, here is the church. Here is the Lord teaching us through the church of like, okay, what should our posture be? And so it can be a challenge though, right? Because it's like, we can show up today saying, no, actually, no, I'm bitter. Here we are talking about illness and talking about suffering. And I look in my heart and I just find resentment. And yet here is the Lord that invites us through the church to let down our guard and to say, okay, what is it that's really happening in these moments? So very, very first article, 1499, it just kind of tees up and says, okay, when it comes to the sacrament of the anointing of the sick, what's going on? And so let's just highlight that, because that's going to be the thread that continues even after we pass through the reality of illness, reality of this sickness. We're going to talk about healing. So here's the quote in 1499. It says this: by the sacred anointing of the sick and the prayer of the priests, the whole church commends those who are ill to the suffering and glorified Lord, that he may raise them up and save them. That's the heart of the sacrament of the anointing of the sick. There's the sacred anointing, and there's that prayer of the priests. And that comes from James chapter 5. And we're going to talk about that as days go on. That is so important. Are there any sick among you? Let them send the priests of the church. Let the priests pray over them, anointing them with oil in the name of the Lord. The prayer of faith will save the sick person. If they've committed any sins, their sins will be forgiven them, and the Lord will raise them up. This is just the core here of the sacrament of anointing of the sick. It goes on to say, indeed, she, or the church, exhorts them to contribute to the good of the people of God by freely uniting themselves to the passion and death of Christ. So not only is the anointing of the sick this sacrament of healing and forgiveness, it is also a commendation for those people who are actually experiencing the suffering, experiencing that illness, maybe even death, to freely unite themselves to the suffering, the death, the passion of Jesus Christ. We recognize that Jesus, we get this in paragraph 1505, we recognize that Jesus, by his passion and death on the cross, has given a new meaning to suffering, a new meaning to suffering. He has not removed it. He's redeemed it. He hasn't taken it away. He's transformed it. But in order to look at this, we have to get there. So let's walk through what it talks about here, 1500 and 1501. Illness and human life. Illness and suffering have always been among the gravest problems confronted in human life. And this is the reality, of course. You know, St. Thomas Aquinas, I mentioned this recently. I know in some context I have, but Thomas Aquinas, in writing the Summa Theologica, write this summary of the faith. He asks the hardest questions and he answers them. He gives the best answer he could at the time. And he's a genius, one of the questions he said was the hardest, the most difficult question to even respond to is, if God is all good and if God is all powerful, then why is there evil in the world? Like, it's called theodicy, right? It's the problem of evil in the world. And it's been among the gravest problems confronting human life. And I love this because it goes on to say, in illness, man experiences his powerlessness, his limitations, and his finitude. Every illness can make us glimpse death. Just think about this. Think about the fact that you can be anyone, you know, could be as powerful a person in the world. You could be the president. You could be a king or a queen. You could be a billionaire. And yet a germ could take you out, you know, a cold pneumonia. I think I remember being a kid. There was this, if you remember there was this book called the book and movie, The Best Christmas Pageant Ever. They were telling these kids the story about, you know, Herod, who had, you know, slaughtered the innocents, you know, looking for Jesus. He had killed all these innocent, infants. And at one point it said the Herod died in his bed of a cold. At least that was, I don't know if that's accurate, but I remember the kids in the book, and then I think they made a movie about it. But the kids in the book thought that was fair. That was just that. Yeah, this king who killed all these, you know, did horrible things. And in real life, he did, in rest of his life, I mean, he did additional horrible things. But that a little cold took him out. And I don't know if that's accurate that he died of a cold. But the truth is, every king, every queen, every millionaire, every billionaire, every dictator, everyone, the greatest athletes in the world, every one of us, we experience powerlessness in illness. We experience our limitations in illness. Every illness can make us glimpse death. Have you ever thought about the fact that when you don't have a sore throat, you never think about not having a sore throat? But when you have a sore throat, every time you swallow, it's all you can think about. Or when you don't have a stuffy nose, you never think about not having a stuffy nose. You just breathe. But when you have a stuffy nose, all of a sudden everything, you know, everything has to stop. And maybe I'm just talking for myself. But this reality, of course, that every illness can make us glimpse death. It makes us realize our limitations. It's not just abstract. It's very concrete. Oh my goodness. This is the only body I have. This is the only life I have. And I am so, so fragile. If you've ever broken a bone or torn some kind of, you know, tendon, muscle, something like this, you know what that's like, that sense of I am not indestructible. And it can make us realize the shortness of our lives. There's something about this, though, that illness can, this limitation, right? This can lead to anguish, can lead to self-absorption. It can lead to sometimes even despair and revolt against God. Again, let's think about ourselves the last time you were sick. I know that, man, when I'm sick, all I can think about is my being sick. I don't want to. It's one of those situations where it's just, yeah, but that's all I can think of is, it says here, self-absorption. Man. That's why it's so remarkable when you find people who in their illness are asking you how you are. Because illness can also, it doesn't have to just do that. It doesn't have to lead us to despair or revolt against God. It can also make a person more mature. It can also help a person discern in their life what is not essential so they can turn to that which is. And he goes on to say in the Catechism, very often illness provokes a search for God and a return to Him. I know that has happened. Again, some people, bitter in their illness, bitter in their limitation, bitter in their finitude. And others, if you've maybe heard people say, doesn't make them bitter, it makes them better. It takes some of those edges off. And I've seen this so often that people just, I realize life's not about me. And then they turn to love the people around them. They turn to be more patient. They turn to the Lord. There's this elderly man that I met with the first time a couple of years ago, and he is now in his 90s, and it took him a long time, but because he was powerful. I mean, literally, he was a powerful individual. He was incredibly intelligent, incredibly successful in his career, and just kind of dominated life. I mean, there was a wake of brokenness there too, broken marriages, broken family relationships, broken other relationships. But it was when he, in his old age, in his limitation, in his illness, that something happened, something just moved, and he had this incredible conversion back to the Lord. And it wasn't just a situation where, okay, I feel really bad because I'm coming to the end of my life, and so I probably should clean things up before I have to see the Lord face to face. I'm sure there's some of that. But it was a deep conversion of just, oh my goodness, I have been driving my life by my strength, by my genius, by my own will. And now I've experienced the limitation of that, and I realize I'm not enough. And he realized he himself was not enough, and it provoked a search for God, and he returned to God. In these last couple of years, he has said, I think it's been 2 years since his conversion. He's 93. I think he's 93. And he has said that he's prayed more in these last 2 years, and his life is more full of joy, even though he can hardly walk. He can barely walk, but he says his life is so full of joy because, yes, illness can lead to anguish, self-absorption, even despair and revolt against God, or it can lead us to becoming more mature. It can lead us to trusting in God more. Now, the sick person failed the Old Testament, right? In Israel, the Old Testament, there are so many stories of people, they just recognize, okay, there's some mysterious way that my sickness is tied to sin. Now, it doesn't have to be necessarily tied to my own sin. That's in the book of Job. Remember, we talked about that. Not necessarily like a one-to-one ratio where if you've done something wrong, now you're sick to that proportion. No, that's not how it works. At the same time, we recognize that because of sin, the world is now broken. Because of sin, our relationships with God, our relationship with each other, with the world, with ourselves, that's broken. Because it's out of order, there's illness. Because it's out of order, there's suffering. So yes, in some way, every illness is connected to sin. But it's not necessarily that one-to-one, like my personal sin leads to my personal illness. That's not the same kind of thing. And yet what happens is that we realize that we stand before the Lord in need. And that's what the Old Testament continues to come back to, because we come before God and he is our healer. Now, ultimately, Jesus is the healer. And it's so important that we recognize that Jesus has come and heals. I mean, think about all of the signs and wonders that Jesus does. He heals sicknesses of every kind, every infirmity. And it's a sign that God is close to us, a sign that God loves us, a sign that we can trust God. And he not only has the power to heal physical illness, he has the power to forgive sins. Why? Because he's come to heal all of us, soul and body. He's the physician we need. It goes on to say, though, it's very, very important. Jesus doesn't heal everyone. He did not heal all the sick. That all those who came to him, he delivered them from their illness, from their infirmity. At the same time, he did not heal all the sick. The healings were signs of the coming of the kingdom of God. And they announced a more radical healing, victory over sin and death through his Passover. And that's the reality. And he even said this. He said, don't fear those who can kill the body, but fear those who, after killing the body, can also take the soul, essentially. Fear that one. And so we recognize that there are graver evils than physical suffering. There are graver evils than even death. We said this, I think, yesterday, that sin is the worst thing in the world. And Jesus came to deal with the worst thing in the world. And why? How did he do it? On the cross, he took upon himself the whole weight of evil and took away the sin of the world. And illness is just a consequence of that. Now, illness is horrible, but illness is just a consequence of the worst thing. And last thing to note, and this is going to be something that comes up again and again. Jesus does not remove sickness. He does not remove suffering. He redeems it. He doesn't take it away. He transforms it. That Jesus has given illness a new power. And that power is we can unite that illness. We can unite that suffering to his suffering. What did his suffering do? His suffering had the power to transform the world, right? As Jesus is saying yes to this on the cross, he's saying yes to his suffering. Not that he wanted it, but he submitted his will to the Father's will. He said yes to that moment, said yes to the cross. And in doing so, it actually transformed the world. It actually redeemed the world. It actually saved us. When we are willing to unite our suffering, our sickness, and it doesn't have to be massive suffering or massive sickness. It can be even the small stuff. It can be that sore throat. It can be the stuffy nose. It can be the hangnail. It also can be the cancer. It can also be the dementia. It can also be the broken leg, a broken back, broken hip. It can be any aspect of life. It can be loneliness. It can be confusion. Every aspect of life can be united to Christ's suffering on the cross. And in doing that, every aspect of life that we live can be part of the redemption of the world. We're going to talk more and more about this as we continue, but just realize this, that this is not a new problem. This is an old problem. Yet at the same time, it's something that wakes us up. And it's something that could make us bitter, or it could make us better. It's the kind of thing that could drive us away from the Lord, or it is the thing that can spur us on to learn how to trust in him more and more. We're going to continue to talk about this in the days to come. So keep me in your prayers. I'm keeping you in my prayers. Another way to say it is, please pray for me. I am praying for you. My name is Father Mike. I cannot wait to see you tomorrow. God bless.
0: That was day 205 of Catechism in a Year with Father Mike Schmitz. Did you know there are short videos of encouragement and teaching available on the Ascension Presents YouTube channel? Here are some examples.
7: No matter how successful, no matter how good, no matter how powerful, no matter how famous or wealthy we might be, every one of us is born under a death sentence. Every one of us is born in a broken relationship with God, with ourselves, and with each other. And here's God who says, okay, I want you to get baptized. I want you to go to Mass. When you fall down, I want you to go to confession. We've been asked to come to Jesus in the sacraments. In baptism, where we were originally washed clean and made his, we're asked to come to Jesus in the sacrament of confession when we fall down and we need his mercy, to come to the Mass every single Sunday, every single holy day of obligation. I'm here because he wants me to be here. You're here because he wants you to be here. We do this because he said it matters to me when you're here, and it matters to me when you're not.
8: Part of woman's beauty is her heart. And in becoming co-creator with God in life, she's given a piece of God's heart. Her heart reflects the heart of God, and there's endless beauty in that. And so her physical beauty and her internal beauty are a sign of this highly esteemed role that woman has. I think that sometimes we get so caught up in modesty and thinking that it's this very restrictive thing, and maybe it's the word itself that kind of has a lot of baggage with it. That's why I like to use the word reverence more, because the word modesty, there's a little bit of a more negative implication, whereas with reverence, it's something that we are upholding. It's something that is so beautiful and sacred that it demands respect. It empowers women to really understand their role and to see how incredible it is to be a woman.
9: I'm sure you've all had this experience where it's like, we're all going to get together and complain about our coworker. We're all going to get together and complain about our boss or about our neighbor or whatever, our spouses or whatever. And as soon as one person is like, coworker Brian, like, honestly, he's like a really good guy. And he's just, did you see how generous he was with this? Or you say, you know, but our boss, like, you know what, when I go to him and I have a problem, like he just stops everything and receives me. Or it's like when, you know, this person or that person, like she just has all of these great qualities. Like as soon as somebody doesn't enter into like the gossip, but they say something nice, all of a sudden everyone sort of like looks in the mirror real quick. They see what they're doing, and almost always like it just stops. Blessed are the peacemakers. Blessed are the people who say something nice in the midst of a gossip sesh.
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11: My name is Father Mike Schutz, and I am the Vocations Director for the Diocese of Raleigh. And I would love to take this opportunity to invite our young men of our diocese to join the Vocations Office for a retreat this summer at Camp Dixie called Quo Vadis. The retreat will be from July 27th to July 30th, and our seminarians will be running and organizing the retreat. 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Thank you, and know of my prayers for you, and I ask for your prayers for the men joining us on this retreat. God bless.
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13: 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Let us now turn to our Blessed Mother. In the name of the Father, and of the Son, and of the Holy Spirit. Amen. O Mary, my Mother, I place myself under your loving care. Take my fears, my worries, and my hopes, and present them to your Son. Teach me to trust as you trusted, to love as you loved, and to say yes to God in all things. Remain with me always, and lead me ever closer to Jesus. Amen. Saint Monica, pray for us, and for those we love.
14: Here's your weather update from Catholic 540 AM. The current temperature is 72 degrees, and it's cloudy. Humidity 97%. The wind is from the northeast at 4 miles per hour with some drizzle. The overnight forecast, cloudy with light wind with scattered thunderstorms. Temps about 72. And then tomorrow, cloud-filled skies with a light breeze with scattered showers. 75 degrees. On Sunday, some clouds now and then with some rain early in the day. Temperature 87. That's the weather from Catholic 540 AM, Divine Mercy Radio.
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22: 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Pedro Quiles, our producer, Matt Kabinski handling phone screening. Ace McKay is keeping a weather eye on social media. I'm Tom Price along with Dr. David Anders.
23: Tom, how are you today?
22: I am well. How are you, my friend?
23: I'm doing decent, thank you.
22: Weekend plans for your clan?
23: I've got lots of grass to cut. I've got lots of people and animals to feed. I just have stuff to clean up, you know, just domestics like always.
1: Keeps you busy and happy, probably.
23: Although, you know, it's kind of moist around here in Alabama these days.
1: A bit.
23: You know, my plants are like getting bigger and bigger and bigger, and they're not getting cut back. You know, I've got this zucchini plant. It's a bit like Audrey 2 from The Little Shop of Horrors. It's taking over the whole garden and, you know, swallowing up everybody in its path, you know?
1: That's fun.
23: Yeah, that's something.
1: So we're going to lead off today with a question we received overnight last night on the EWTN listener comment line.
2: Hello, this is Henry Caravantes of Washington, and I live in Midland. My question is, according to many priests and ministers, according to Chronicle, the daily struggle is to be strong, stoic, and steadfast. I was reading a translation that said, we must take our position and watch the Lord's partake in the Lord's victory, and that the Lord will always be with us. How has that helped you to become a stronger Catholic?
1: Okay.
23: Yeah, thank you. I really appreciate the question. So I'm trying to find if this text, it might be a passage from 2 Chronicles. Just trying to find that translation so I could read it in context.
1: Okay.
23: But anyway, I can free associate about the ideas involved. So first of all, you know, is the daily struggle primarily remaining strong, stoic, and steadfast? Well, I'm a big fan of strong, and I actually kind of like stoic and I like steadfast, but I think there's more to the daily struggle than that, right? I mean, St. Paul tells us that the chief of the virtues is charity. And so, yes, I want to be steadfast in the pursuit of charity. I want to be, you know, strong in the pursuit of charity.
1: Uh-huh.
23: And I'll be stoic to the extent that I think, like classical stoicism, I'm not going to concern myself with the things that I can't control. I'm going to worry about the stuff I can control. But unlike the Stoics, it's not just going to be bringing my mind to some sort of equilibrium with the patterns of the rationality of nature. I'm going to actually strive to love as Christ loves and to love sacrificially and my wife and my children and, you know, and this sort of thing, and to have the theological mm-hmm. virtue of hope. So I'm not going to be a complete ancient Stoic, although I appreciate those guys. So those are the values I'm going to try to live by. Taking up a position and partaking in the Lord's victory. Well, so again, I can't find that exact quotation in sacred scripture, but if I'm going to think, is that an idea that I could groove with? Well, you know, the New Testament tells us that we have a position in that we have been made new creatures in Christ. And part of the Christian vocation is to realize the virtues and the dignity of the office that we have inherited as children of Christ. So, children of God and inserted into Christ. So Pope Gregory the Great once admonished this way. He said, Christians, become what you are. You know, you're children of God, you're members of Christ. So live in accord with the dignity that's been conferred upon you. And in terms of partaking in the Lord's victory or waiting on the Lord's victory, well, again, the New Testament tells us that we have died with Christ through baptism and been raised again with him to new life, that mm-hmm. the grace infused in us through the sacraments and through faith is sufficient to actually help us meet the arduous demands of Christian life. So I think that if you're striving for a goal, in this case, you know, the goal of realizing a certain kind of moral perfection, you're more likely to get there if you think it's possible. If you start out the journey thinking, this is absolutely impossible, I can never get there, well, you're not going to try very hard.
1: That's right.
23: Right? But the Christian faith tells us that it is possible because we've received the grace of God. And if that's the victory you're talking about, then I would say, yeah, it's kind of a precondition for attaining the end to believe that you can get there aided by the grace of God.
1: Appreciate your phone call to our EWTN radio listener comment line, which you can call anytime at 205-795-5773. Since we're talking about perfection, we got an email from Joan who says, what did the church fathers say about perfectionism, the idea that we can be perfect in this life?
23: Okay, thanks. I really appreciate the question. So let me draw a distinction between the Christian doctrine of perfection and the psychological trait of perfectionism.
1: Okay.
23: Right? Perfectionism as a sort of psychological pathology is harmful, right? I mean, this is the guy that can't accept that he made an A- on the exam, you know, whatever it might be, that you hold yourself to some impossible standard that you can't meet, and so you're neurotically fixated on this all the time, and you know, you can't sleep, you can't eat, you can't be nice to the people around you, you know, go away. I made a 99 on the math test. I have to study 10 more hours to make the 100, you know, and that can really take you out of humanity and take you out of yourself and can cause a lot of distress and neuroticism. So we're not fans of perfectionism in that sense. But perfection, there is a doctrine of Christian perfection that the fathers are all articulated, and it's part of the tradition. It's a dogma of the church, and that is that it is in fact possible to obey the commands of God, chief of which is the command to love God and love neighbor. We can do this. It's not beyond us.
1: Yeah.
23: And there are some serious impediments, and we have a nature that's wounded by original sin, and in particular with concupiscence. That's the immoderate desire for bodily pleasure. Ignorance, that doesn't mean I don't know the capital of Albania. It means that I don't have a deep intuitive knowledge of God and his will for my life. Moral weakness. These things do hold us back, but with the grace of God, we can overcome them through the example of Christ, the sacraments, and the support of the church.
1: After the break, we'll tell you what the capital of Albania is. We'll also take your phone calls at 833-288-EWTN. 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
6: In the Gospel for this Sunday, Jesus describes the kingdom of God using two parables. One, a treasure in a field which a person finds, goes and sells all that he has, and then buys. And in the second, the kingdom of heaven is compared to a pearl of great price, which someone goes and sells all that he has in order to buy. I think it's really refreshing to hear Jesus describe the kingdom of heaven and relationship with God in such positive terms. Many of us today feel a little bit deflated when it comes to our faith, and many struggle to make the faith relevant to their children and their friends. Isn't it marvelous to hear our Lord describe the faith as a treasure worth buying at the price of everything that we have, or a precious pearl worth more than all of our possession? And the lives of so many saints bear witness to this same truth. Men and women through the ages who have sold everything that they have in order to give their lives to God unreservedly. Maybe the fact that the main actors in the parable today had to sell everything that they had in order to purchase or procure this wonderful treasure shows us that our faith needs to be won from the inside. Too many times we demand that God prove things before we believe them, or we insist on staying on the outside of our faith in order to judge whether or not it's worthy of our assent. But faith doesn't work this way. Love doesn't work this way. The promise the church makes to us about faith is that we will understand after we believe, and that we will appreciate after we begin to love. God offers us the truth of his salvation as a fine treasure and a precious pearl. Let's not be afraid of selling everything we have, and so discover its great value.
5: For more information, go to www.stjohnleadershipnetwork.org.
1: It's Called to Communion with Dr. David Anders. We are live on this Friday afternoon. Our phone number, 833-288-EWTN. 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And as promised, Dr. David Anders, the capital of Albania is?
23: Tirana.
1: Tirana. T-I-R-A-N-A.
23: So now we know.
1: Now we know. And here's something that you ought to know about, a wonderful book available from EWTN's religious catalog. It is Magnifica Humanitas, or Magnificent Humanity, by Pope Leo XIV. It is his first encyclical, speaking directly to one of the most urgent questions of our time. And Matt and Annie were talking about this morning. What does it mean to remain fully human in the age of artificial intelligence? With moral clarity and pastoral depth, the first American pope offers a compelling Christian response to the rise of digital technocracy and power. Drawing on scripture, church history, and the social teaching of the modern papacy, Pope Leo explains how AI is reshaping work education, family life, politics, warfare, and public truth. Do check this out. It is Magnifica Humanitas. It's an essential book for Catholics, Christians, ethicists, and anybody concerned about the human future. 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A complicated question here from Taylor. What is the difference, Dr. Anders, between the free will of Lucifer, Adam and Eve, and the Virgin Mary?
23: Yeah, thank you. I appreciate the question. Well, Lucifer has the least degree of freedom. Adam and Eve had, well, you're talking about Adam and Eve before or after the fall. That's a different story, right? And then Blessed Virgin Mary. So they all have freedom to some extent, but not in the same mode. So the Blessed Virgin Mary is the most free.
1: Okay.
23: Because she is not compelled by any deficiency of her passions or reason. In selecting proportionate goods, right? So you know, freedom is not just, the ability to respond to a random coin toss and march off in some meaningless direction, right? I mean, some people depict freedom that way. What philosophers call it libertarian freedom. The freedom to choose where there's nothing antecedent to the choice whatsoever at all. It's really just, you know, spinning a needle on a board and it lands someplace and off you go, right? That's not the kind of freedom we're interested in because that has no meaning to it. There's no telos to it. There's no goal. There's no objective there. The meaning we're interested in, the freedom we're interested in is the kind of freedom that renders us morally responsible beings. And the responsible use of our freedom in the pursuit of the good. Well, you know, I've used this illustration in the past, but imagine somebody who is naturally talented as a visual artist. They can just paint up a storm. You could imagine setting them up with a whole room full of canvases and paints and saying, have at it, buddy. And they're free. They're completely free. Anything they turn their hand to will be good and beautiful, but they're a heroin addict. And so instead of picking up paint, putting it on canvas, they're spending all day, you know, rolling around in some stupor. Well, you might say, well, they're free to do heroin or paint. Well, not really. You know, there's a real gross deficiency in their passions and their reason that's got them locked in a, in the prison of their own passions in a way that they can't escape from. So they're not really free, right? You know, you could say, well, nobody's constraining them not to paint. Well, somebody is constraining them not to paint. It's their own neurology that's doing that, right? Versus somebody that is totally not constrained in that way and absolutely is free to pick up the paintbrush and create beauty all around him, right? That's the kind of freedom we're looking for. And the Blessed Virgin, of course, has that in spades, right? Because she's not in any way deficient in her reason or passions, not under the sway or control of those things, in such a way that would diminish her capacity to freely choose proportionately good things. Our position under grace is that it is possible for us not to sin, but difficult. It's possible, but it's difficult.
1: Yeah.
23: And in the course of Christian life, you can get easier for you, and we can distinguish between the intemperate person who just lives according to their passions, the continent person who grits their teeth and clenches their fist and manages to bare knuckle it through, and then the temperate person for whom the appeal of passion is quite diminished and they can quite freely do the good. And so many of us start out incontinent in that respect. Not in the depends kind of way, but in the, the virtue sort of way. And then maybe with some effort, we make it to the continent stage. And then if we develop the habit of temperance, then we have temperance. And of course, you know, talk to anybody who's gone through this or watched their life proceed. There's no doubt that the person who has developed the habit of temperance or self-control is a lot freer in life. I mean, you know, look at the 2-year-old, you know, pitching a fit in the grip of some sort of, passionate fit. Well, you know, they're not very free, someone who really does have the control of themselves. And then there's the position of not being able not to sin. And that's Lucifer, of course.
1: Yeah.
23: And of course, you know, in his case, to a pretty egregious extent, right, beyond anything we could possibly imagine.
1: Yeah.
23: Now humans, there are humans who are in the state of not being able to not sin, right, but not to the extent that Lucifer, who is just pure hate.
1: Appreciate your email there. And if you would like to send us an email for a future show, here's the address, ctc@ewtn.com. ctc@ewtn.com. 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Here is a text that just came in. David, are you familiar with the phrase leaving and cleaving?
23: Mm-hmm.
1: Okay, so we're talking about a man leaves his parents and clings
23: to his wife.
1: Okay, yeah. So this text says, what does a man leaving and cleaving look like? My mother-in-law moved in, and I feel it doesn't honor this verse.
23: Yeah, thanks. I really appreciate it. So, you know, one thing I want to say here is that family relations and extended family relations, A, are difficult.
1: Yep.
23: But B, also, there are enormous cultural variations in terms of what's expected. So, you know, if you talk to some of our Catholic friends in Africa, for example, their conception about the way extended family is involved in marital life is profoundly different than our sensibility over here in the West. I remember having a conversation with an African friend of mine who was talking about the scourge of divorce in the United States. He said, you know, we wouldn't let this happen because if there was a problem in the marriage, well, you know, the two families would get together. And he meant like mom, dad, brothers, sisters, cousins, like the clans would come to play and work this thing out, you know. And so the whole different set of cultural expectations.
1: Yeah.
23: And so this question is colored, of course, by a, you know, a uniquely Western culture of the domestic family and of personal individuality, individualism. And I don't want to confuse those cultural differences with what's some sort of, you know, absolute moral mandate, right? But this is a really neuralgic area, obviously, and there's a reason why our society is replete with mother-in-law jokes, right? I mean, because it's complicated. And, you know, moms, particularly who have the habit of instructing their sons in all the things that they're supposed to do, and they decide they'll turn that energy to instructing daughters-in-law and all the things that they're supposed to do. I mean, it can become quite dicey, right? Obviously. And the same thing can happen in reverse. I mean, you can have, a man can have in-laws that give him a hard time too. I mean, so it's tricky. So I don't want to prescribe an absolute, well, it has to be this way. You can't have your mother-in-law. You must have your mother-in-law. I don't want to get into all that because that's going to be very particular to your situation.
1: Mm-hmm.
23: I will say that, I recognize this is problematic. Your husband's love and care for you should definitely include, caring about how you feel about this. Right, you know, because you want to have a harmonious marriage and a harmonious environment in which you raise your kids. And he's not a child anymore, and he's not under his parents' authority anymore, right? So, you know, it can be admirable to care for the elderly if you have sick parents and they need someone to take care of them and you move them in because you need to help them out. Well, that can be a really virtuous thing to do, honoring your mother and your father. But if it's a matter of, you know, mom moves in and thinks that, you know, Sonny Boy is still her project and she's going to direct the show, well, that can become quite tense.
1: Real quick. Appreciate that. Thank you so much for your text. Call to Communion here on EWTN. If you're ready now, let's go to the phones at 833-288-EWTN. Here is Ashley. Ashley is listening to us in Oregon on the Great Modern Day Radio. Ashley, what's on your mind today?
4: Hi. I was told by someone that I should inspire people today. And so that's part of the reason why I'm calling. A few days ago, I was just, you know, going about my day and my errands, and I saw an elderly woman going through trash garbages from trash can to trash can looking for things and people just passing her by. And she was really on my heart. And so I took the time to write a little note, just something simple like my name and how much I love her, and I

0: Samaritan to really help them. I think about the chapter in Luke about the Good Samaritan, how he took the time to put this poor man who people were passing by, you know, who is my neighbor, on his horse, their animal, and took him to an inn and took care of him. So it's like, how can we do that these days?
1: Yeah.
0: And I'm curious to know what church resources we have in order to make this happen.
1: So most of the dioceses in the United States have a division of Catholic social services that is oriented towards exactly this kind of thing. Now, often housed within Catholic social services, there'll be Catholic family services, which is usually counseling and, you know, help of that sort. But Catholic social services is all about this. I don't know what your diocese has. Reaching out to your diocese to find out would be a really good idea. I know many parishes run food pantries and clothing pantries and things like this out of their, you know, out of their basements. I think Tom's does, for example, right? Your parish has kind of ministry. We're not in Oregon, but I mean, this is very common in parish ministry. There are lay organizations within the Catholic Church, like the St. Vincent de Paul Society, that are all about ministry to the poor, Catholic worker movement, you know. So there's a lot of different organizations within the Catholic Church and within the administration of dioceses that are set up to do exactly this. So, you know, I don't know your diocese and the parishes in your neighborhood, but the best way to handle this, I think, is just start with your local parish or diocese and reach out and say, I'd like to inform myself about, you know, what the resources are. Maybe I can get involved as a volunteer.
2: Mm-hmm. Sure. Is that helpful for you, Ashley?
0: Yeah. And I totally, the food pantry did come up, and I'm like, oh yeah, we have a food pantry, you know. So all these things that I was self-reflecting on, I was like, oh, I wish I had information on that to give her, you know.
2: Yeah. And you know, sometimes you can actually do this on the individual level. My wife and I, for years, have in our car, wherever we're going, we have in the back seat, usually it flops under the back seat, a Jesus bag, which includes a bottle of water and maybe some soft food, because sometimes folks don't have the ability to chew properly. And sometimes we'll just open up the window at the four-way stop where somebody is looking for a handout, and that's just something that you can do on your own if you wish. Ashley, thanks so much for your phone call. Let's go to Judy, a first-time caller now from Henderson, Nevada, listening on the EWTN app. Judy, what's on your mind today?
3: Yes, I have a question regarding divinity. Was Adam and Eve, before they fell, you know, ate of the fruit, were they divinely human?
1: Yeah, thank you. So Adam and Eve, before the fall, lived in the state of sanctifying grace. They were created in the state of sanctifying grace. And in Catholic theology, sanctifying grace is a participation in a created manner in the divine nature. And so all of us are called to the dignity of being sons and daughters of God by adoption, through participation in the divine nature. And then as we grow in that, we achieve what the Eastern Church calls theosis, divinization, which is to become more and more and more like God, mm-hmm. because we have God working within us to make us that way. And so Adam and Eve had that capacity to grow in grace and holiness in virtue of having sanctifying grace, which they lost through the fall and is regained through us through Christ.
2: Judy, thanks so much for your call. Speaking of which, I got an email from George. How does the fall relate to human evolution? Did Homo sapiens interbreed with Neanderthals?
1: Yeah, thanks. That's a really great question. Well, the last question, did Homo sapiens interbreed with Neanderthals? Like, I'm not an anthropologist, but my layman's knowledge of this is that the answer to that question is yes. I mean, I think that genome studies have demonstrated there's a significant portion of the human population today that has Neanderthal DNA. So, I mean,
2: wow.
1: I think that's a scientific question. That's an anthropological question, not a theological one. But I think the answer to that question is yes. And, I mean, again, and this is just me, the lay anthropologist who doesn't know what I'm talking about. But, you know, to the extent that humans lived in Homo sapiens lived in the vicinity of hominid species with which interbreeding was a genetic possibility, I mean, I think we ought to expect that's going to have taken place. But, I mean, this is all in human prehistory. This is, you know, way beyond, you know, beyond recorded time. But I think that would be a, you know, expectation that I'd probably have. Now, you know, the way the Catholic Church handles this is to say, look, go do your anthropology, go do your geology, go do your archaeology, figure out everything that reason can figure out about human origins, and then we'll see how that integrates with our Catholic theology. But we don't ever shut down the mind or shut down reasonable inquiry into facts. We

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1: George, thanks so much for your email. 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
1: 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Here's a text just came in from Karina in Ashburn, Virginia, who says, I'm a cradle Catholic. I'm wondering where the Glory Be prayer came from. I recently saw it written over the altar at a Methodist church.
0: So the doxologies, these prayers of praise, are scriptural. Not this exact formulation, but they're patterns like this. Uh-huh. Glory be to the God and Father, our Lord Jesus Christ. That kind of language is patterned throughout the Old and New Testament. It's part of the synagogue. And so it was natural that Christians would take up that form and issue these sorts of exultant prayers to God. And so it dates to Christian antiquity, and in particular, in confrontation with Christological heresies that want to diminish the role of Christ mm-hmm. in the Blessed Trinity, these prayers would function as shorthand devotional ways of affirming our belief in the Blessed Trinity.
1: Beautiful. Karina, thanks for checking in. Glad we got your text today. Here's another text, this one anonymous. Should we read the Bible with the predisposition that the Holy Spirit will speak to me and teach me something?
0: Okay, thanks. It really depends on what you mean by those words, right? Because a lot of people, when they talk about the Holy Spirit leading and teaching, have some funny ideas about how that cashes out. So, I mean, I have encountered this spirituality. I know what I'm talking about here. There are some who believe that if they get a strong impression, say, while reading the Bible, mm-hmm. that's the Holy Spirit telling them something. Or maybe they hear a voice in the back of their head, or, a thought pops into their mind. And so what they're really using as a criterion to determine is this the voice of the Spirit is spontaneity and intensity of emotion, right? Or the sense, or a kind of sense of deep accord, I feel like there's a kind of match between my interior state and the text on the page or my situation and the sense of everything sort of being right with this or my interpretation or with the world, the peace that I get, however you want to frame it. Like there's some interior sense that I have that I'm using as the criterion to determine, that's the Spirit. That's the Spirit talking to me. That sort of thing has no place in Catholic spirituality. That's very common in Protestant charismatic spirituality and evangelical spirituality, but it's really not part of the Catholic tradition. And it's deceptive. It's deceptive because what you're really doing here is you're putting your trust not in the objective word of God or the teaching of the church. You're really putting it in your own affectivity. Your own subjectivity becomes the ultimate criterion. Because look, I mean, the way mental associations work, you know, I mean, you can look at a coffee cup, and I just looked at this coffee cup and it made me think of a ski slope because it's white. Right? And let's say I had an overwhelming sense of a ski slope. Well, that doesn't mean I just had a divine vision of a ski slope. You know, just because I had that association. Minds work in random ways. And to ascribe supernatural significance to something just because it strikes me, you know, is a superstitious and irrational way to go about it. However, we do believe the Holy Spirit guides the church and the believer. And so here's how you should think about it. So first of all, when you read the Bible, you have to read the Bible with the mind of the church, right? And so a perfectly reasonable thing to do in writing the Bible is to read a passage and go, I have absolutely no idea what that means at all, right? Whatever impressions I might have, I mean, I don't know where I'm going with this thing. Like, what does the church have to say about it? And then to the extent that my reading the text works in my life to conform me to the image and character of Christ. And that might come with no emotional uplift, no transcendent sense at all, might have no interior sort of, bells and whistles going off. But as I'm internalizing, say, the teaching of Jesus, and I'm informed by the doctrine of the church about what the Gospels are and who Christ is, and then I find day by day that I'm putting those teachings into practice more and more and more, it would be a very rational conclusion to draw that, well, this is the way the Spirit is working in my life. It's making me more like Jesus, right? And so the criterion is not, you know, my interior subjective sense. It's really how my objective life, my objective moral life is being conformed more and more to Christ. This is what we call the spiritual reading of the Bible. Mm. And it is the way of reading the Bible that is oriented towards bringing me into contact with Christ and moral transformation in his likeness and image. The Spirit's also guiding the church, right? As the church is teaching the Bible and particularly articulating the dogmas of the faith. We believe in the infallibility of the church when it teaches authoritatively about sacred scripture, about the content of the faith. And my adherence to that teaching is a gift of the Holy Spirit in my life. The gift of faith itself is a gift of the Holy Spirit. It doesn't have to come with some sort of, you know, emotional hoopla, but my decision to align myself with the Catholic faith, with the teaching of Jesus, to obey him and his teachings and follow his example, yes, that's the Spirit's work in my life. But again, it can come with any number of interior states.
1: Thanks so much for your text. It is called a communion here on EWTN. Back to the phones now at 833-288-EWTN. Here is Miguel, a first-time caller from Waco, Texas, listening to us on the EWTN app. Hello, Miguel. What's on your mind today?
7: Yes, I have a question about the end time. Antichrist will reign. I was just wondering, how would Jesus defeat him in the end time, since Jesus doesn't murder anybody?
0: Yeah, thank you. So at the very end, at the end, Christ is going to return in glory on the clouds of heaven, and will judge the nations of the earth. You know, and he is completely all-powerful. I mean, he is God Almighty. He is King Jesus. So, you know, I mean, no one will stand against him. Every knee will bow, every tongue will confess that Jesus Christ is Lord, to the glory of God the Father. That's what the text of Scripture says. How will that cash out, in providential history? I mean, you know, what machinations will we observe in political events or, you know, world events? And, you know, will stars fall from heaven? Will earthquakes open up and swallow people? Will volcanoes erupt? I mean, all that's just sheer speculation, right? I mean, I don't know, right? And the scriptures are really vague about that sort of thing. Granted, there are these apocalyptic images that we find, especially in passages like the book of Revelation, but they're obviously figurative. They're obviously figurative, right? Trying to draw some sort of perfect one-to-one historical correlation to those texts is fraught with difficulty. And every time people have tried, they've usually gotten it wrong, and history has proved them wrong. So it's enough for us to operate in faith that Christ will come back. He will raise the dead. We will have our new bodies. We will be judged, and the consequences of sin and virtue will be meted out. You know, as to the details, we're going to have to get there to find out.
1: Well, we got to leave it. Miguel, thanks so much for checking in from Waco. Called to communion here on EWTN. Got an email from Uma, who says, what is the best way to learn about the correct interpretation of the Bible?
0: Yeah, okay, thanks. So this is actually quite a complicated question.
1: Yeah.
0: There are lots of ways of reading the Bible. They are not necessarily mutually contradictory. They can be mutually beneficial and yet remain very different. So the church tells us that there is, first of all, an historical or literal way of reading the Bible, and that's the sort of reading that is made available to us through critical scholarship and linguistic study and trying to figure out what the actual words on the page meant in their historical context. And so, you know, that's an enormous project that is informed by mountains of scholarship. Right. So, you know, a layperson is unlikely to gain an expert knowledge of that material in one lifetime. Right. There's just way too much to consume. But, you know, you're perfectly welcome to go out and consult experts on this or that biblical book and learn the history of it. And you can take that project as far as you want to go. You want to learn Hebrew. You want to learn Greek. You want to learn Aramaic. You know, knock yourself out. You can do all that stuff if you want to, but you don't have to. Right. Then there is learning to read the Bible as a liturgical text that belongs at the heart of the Catholic tradition. And now we're doing something a little bit different. Now, you know, we're not just looking at the texts in their isolated historical contexts. We're starting out, first of all, with the text as part of a canon. Now, the historian doesn't look at the Bible as a canon. He doesn't look at, you know, Genesis and Revelation as belonging in some sense to the same thing. Right. They're obviously very different texts written in very different periods. Mm-hmm. The historian looks and just says, well, I'm going to read Genesis within the context of, say, you know, 10th century BC Israel, and I'm going to read Revelation in the context of first century Christianity. The Catholic, the believer, looks at both of these as belonging to a canon, a common collection that in some sense is telling the same story. Well, that's a presupposition that I'm bringing to the text. The text itself doesn't say that, right? I'm bringing that to the text. And I'm bringing the conviction that the text is inspired scripture given to us for the church's edification and growth and prayer, right? So that just those convictions changes the way I look at the text. The historian looks at the Psalms and says, this is a book of ancient Israelite prayers. Well, yes, it was. The Christian looks at it and says, these are my prayers. See the difference, right? These prayers of ancient Israel, they become mine. And the historian looks and says, this is a royal psalm of ascent. That's celebrating, you know, some coronation that took place in ancient Israel. Yes, it is. But the Christian looks at it and says, yeah, but it's also an allegory for the ascension of Christ, who is my Lord. My King is crowned and ascended. You know, that's the hill that he's mounting up on. Well, the text doesn't say that directly, right? But I bring that conviction as a Christian. This is called reading the text with the mind of the church, right? And so to do this, you need to know Catholic teaching. You need to know Catholic doctrine. You need to know your catechism, right, in order to read the text that way. And then you can avail yourself of Catholic commentary on the Bible, patristic commentary in particular, that's really attuned to reading the Bible this way. You can read magisterial texts about the Bible. You could read texts from the Pontifical Biblical Commission, which is an association of Catholic scholars that are nominated by bishops' conferences around the world and approved by the Pope to advise on the reading and study and interpretation of sacred scripture. You could read documents like Verbum Domini, which is an apostolic exhortation that Pope Benedict composed on the Word of God and how it should be read. So, you know, I mean, scripture study is just a vast field that you will never exhaust.
1: Uma, thank you so much for your email. Call to communion here on EWTN. Glad that you're with us. Tomorrow's a big day in the life of the church. It's the feast of St. James the Greater, the Apostle. What do we know about St. James the Greater?
0: Well, he had some really bad fishing days, right? You know, and he gave it all up to follow Jesus, right, with his brother John. We know that he and his brother were, they were probably hotheads, because the disciples nicknamed them Sons of Thunder. And there's one occasion when Jesus and the disciples were going through, I think, a Samaritan town. and they weren't welcomed. And James and John say to Jesus, should we call down fire from heaven to consume them? So that's the kind of guys they were.
1: Wow.
0: That's the kind of, Jesus rebukes them and says, no, we're not those kind of people, guys. We're not doing that sort of thing. But he got it together. He got it together, and he was one of the first to be martyred. I think he's the patron saint of Spain.
1: I believe you're right.
0: I think so. St. James Compostela. So, St. James was a mighty Christian who gave his life for Christ, and he, in spite of his bad fishing career and his hot head, he pulled it together into a life of tremendous virtue and self-sacrifice and ultimately martyrdom.
1: St. James, pray for us. Let's go to Robin now. Robin is in Idaho, listening on the EWTN app. Hello, Robin. What's on your mind today?
8: Hey. So I watch Mass almost every day, and I just wanted to know, understand calling on
1: We don't have a very good phone connection, Robin. Could you speak up a little bit, please? Are you still there?
0: Robin, you still there?
8: Yeah, I'm here.
0: So you said you watched the Mass and you were confused about Catholics calling on, and then we didn't hear the end of your question.
8: Okay. I watch Mass every day, but part of the reason is this to show, why someone...
0: What's stopping you from becoming a Catholic, exactly.
1: Yes. Okay.
8: So I do watch Mass every day, but I'm trying to understand why... saints are called upon, or just like the emphasis on Mary?
0: Yeah, great question. Love this question. Thank you so much, Robin. I really appreciate it. You know, I didn't used to be Catholic. I'm a convert to the Catholic faith. And I can remember a time in my own life when Catholics praying to saints just wigged me out. I thought it was the weirdest, creepiest thing in the world, and I wanted nothing to do with it. So I can totally appreciate someone who doesn't have this as part of their tradition thinking the whole thing is just weird and they want nothing to do with it. I totally, totally get that. So here's the logic of the thing. So if you watch the Mass, I assume you're some kind of practicing Christian, I would assume. And, you've probably been to church before, and you probably have experienced Christians asking their friends to pray for them. They're living friends.
1: Yeah.
0: Right? Mother, father, brother, sister, your bestie, whatever. Hey, I've got a test coming up. I got a surgery coming up. I got to make a big decision. Would you pray for me? That's a very common part of Christian experience, and it's very biblical. I mean, St. James commands us in his epistle in the New Testament, pray for one another. Paul opens all his epistles with, I pray that, and he issues prayers for the church, So praying for each other is just a really important thing to do. And why is it important? Well, Christ tells us that the way we're saved is through charity, through love, right? And one of the principal ways that Christians share in love for one another is bearing each other's burdens in prayer. And, it's very common in Christian community, somebody's suffering and their friends say, well, buddy, let me just tell you, I'm going to be praying for you. And, it's good to know that they've got your back, and you just, it's a part of Christian identity. Well, for the Catholic and for the Orthodox and pretty much for all Christians for the first 1,500 years, that relationship of mutual support in prayer does not end with physical death. Why would it? Why would Christians in heaven be any less interested in praying for us than Christians on earth? And Scripture says that they are praying for us. Not only are they praying for us, but the Bible says that they are offering our prayers to God. So it's not just, hey, Lord, please help Robin. But it's, hey, Lord, Robin is asking for so-and-so, please grant Robin's prayer. And you can find this in the book of Revelation chapter 5, verse 8, where we read that the saints in heaven are offering our prayers before God. So it's a biblical idea. It gets even cooler when you realize that again, the Bible teaches that some people pray more effectively than others, and it can be wise to seek the prayers of people who pray more effectively than you do. So St. James, again, to go back to his epistle, says the prayer of a righteous man is very effective, And he explains why many Christians' prayers are not effective. So he distinguishes between Christians whose prayers are effective and Christians who are not. And the difference is righteousness. The book of Job, God tells Job's companions, I'm not going to listen to you, but I will listen to Job if he prays for you. Genesis 18, Abraham says to God, will you spare the whole city of Sodom if I can find 10 righteous people? God says, yes, I'll spare the many sinful people for the sake of the few righteous. And so this dynamic just occurs over and over again in the Bible. Well, saints are recognized as saints, particularly because of their holiness, because of their righteousness. The biblical teaching is the righteous have more effective prayers than those who are less righteous. The biblical teaching is that we should seek prayer from one another and pray for one another. So it seems perfectly reasonable to hold the expectation that the prayers of saints on our behalf might even be better than our prayers on our own behalf. I mean, yeah, that's definitely what God told Job's companions. I'm not going to listen to you guys, but I will listen to Job when he prays for you, right? So there's that aspect as well. Then there's the aspect of, since the saints are holy and are righteous, they are good examples of Christian life. And so calling them to mind is a reminder that we too can grow in holiness if we follow their example. Again, this is a biblical idea. St. Paul can say, follow me as I follow Christ.
1: Mm-hmm.
0: Right? I'm going to set an example for you. You follow it, right? And yes, we should follow the example of Jesus, which is paramount. But sometimes it can also be helpful. I mean, you know this in your own life. There are people who are close to you, whose life circumstances are more similar to you. It's not redundant to follow Christ's example as you follow the example of some holy person that you know who's put that teaching into practice in a context very much like yours. So saints are very helpful in that regard. And it is the will of God that we come to holiness through the prayers and intercessions of others. Now, with respect to the Blessed Virgin Mary, she's a special saint because she gave birth to the God-man. And so in the Gospel of Luke, she says about herself, all generations will call me blessed. Well, let me tell you something. All generations are not calling me blessed, right? You know, but all generations are calling Mary blessed. And so it's part of Scripture. It's part of the tradition that she has a very exalted role. Now, her role is not. It's not qualitatively different from that of other saints. It's just quantitatively different, right? She's a human being. She's a creature saved by grace like all of us, but just to a particularly eminent extent. So Catholics are devoted to the Blessed Virgin, but they're devoted to all the saints. We have a feast in the calendar called the Feast of All Saints. Every single one of them, even the ones we don't know, that we commemorate and we venerate and we ask for their prayers and intercessions. And it's a delightful way to be in the world. Because when you become Catholic, suddenly your circle of friends just expanded by thousands. And I know when I became Catholic, I had a real great interest in some ancient Christians like St. Augustine of Hippo. And I suddenly realized that I could actually have a relationship with Augustine of Hippo through the intercession of prayer.
1: Pretty neat. Robin, we really do appreciate your phone call. Thanks for checking in from Idaho. Call to Communion here on EWTN, going now to Michelle in Washington, listening on the great Sacred Heart Radio there in Washington State. Hi, Michelle. What's on your mind today?
9: Yes. Hi. Hello, Dr. Anders. I was a convert back 13 years ago to the Catholic faith, and I really love learning about theology. And so my question is, does the Church have a standardized teaching on the mystery of substitution? I had never heard that phrase before. I had heard various theologians, you know, one was saying, well, Jesus took on the sins of the world when he was baptized in the Jordan. I heard, you know, another one saying that it was when he was in the Garden of Gethsemane. And so I'm just trying to understand what the official teaching of the Church is.
0: Yeah, thanks. I really appreciate the question. So this phrase has been interpreted in different ways in the history of Christianity. And some of the ways that it has been interpreted are wrong and heretical from a Catholic point of view. The one that you'll hear most often in North America, because we're surrounded by Protestants, is the doctrine that Christ was vicariously punished on our behalf, that God punished in Christ sins that Christ himself did not commit, but sins that were imputed to him on our behalf. Now, that doctrine is not correct. That's not the way to think about Christ taking on our sins. But if you mean that Christ was exposed to the consequences of human sin, namely poverty and deprivation and torture and untimely death and martyrdom, that he willingly entered into solidarity with this sinful human race to suffer what we suffer and worse, and to do so as a sacrifice, that he gave his life as a sacrifice on our behalf, so that he might merit from God the gift of the Holy Spirit and grace on our behalf, then yes, then Christ did bear our sins in that respect, but not vicarious punishment. Another sense in which Christ bore our sins that has relevance to us is that, according to St. Paul, through baptism we become members of Christ's body. So in a mystical way, we actually participate in his death and resurrection by submitting himself to the consequences of human sin, namely death. We die with him, and in dying, we die to our own sins. We die to our sinful tendencies and are raised again in power. So St. Peter says in 1 Peter 2:24, he himself bore our sins in his body so that we might die to sins and live for righteousness. Right, so there's a connection between Christ entering into solidarity with us in our wayward condition and our ability to overcome that, right, by participating in the power of his resurrection. So these are all ways in which we should think about Christ bearing our sins. But we rule out, we reject the idea of vicarious punishment, because that would make God unjust. That would make God punish innocent people, you know, when guilty people need to be punished. And God's not unjust, so he doesn't do it that way.
1: Michelle, thank you so much for your call. Good to hear from you in Washington State. I want to give a little bit of a shout out here to someone who texted us, and that would be Jean in Wayne, New Jersey. Jean, you left us a very important text that we want to get to. Unfortunately, in about 1 second, the music is going to come up. Oh, there it is. See? So we just don't have time to answer your question. We're going to hold that over till next show, which will be on Monday, hopefully. Also, there is a text from Jim in Illinois. Couldn't get to that one either. We'll get to that next week as well. Dr. David Andrews, have a great weekend.
0: Thanks, Tom.
1: 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On behalf of Dr. David Andrews, I'm Tom Price, along with our great team. Have a great weekend, and we will see you next time here on EWTN's Call to Communion. God bless.

0: July is dedicated as the month of devotion to the precious blood of Jesus. 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
1: This is a Did You Know Moment with Sandra McDevitt. Did you know July is designated as the month of the precious blood? St. Peter tells us in 1 Peter, we are ransomed by the blood of Christ. Each Mass is a representation of Christ's sacrifice on Calvary. Although devotion to the precious blood was always expressed, it wasn't until the 19th century the feast was established. In 1849, Pius IX went into exile during the Italian War of Independence. Accompanying the Pope was a superior of the Fathers of the Most Precious Blood. The superior asked the Pope to create a feast day. This he did. July 1st was assigned. Vatican II removed the feast, but a votive mass in honor of the precious blood was to be said any time during July, making July the month of the precious blood. I'm Sandra McDevitt for EWTN Radio.
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4: This is Mike and Alicia Hernan with a Messy Family Minute. 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
6: This is Father Ken Geraci. 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
14: 72
13: degrees.
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16: And yet, because I need you to weigh in on this topic. It's an easy question, but you got to think about it for a little bit and see what side you fall on, and let's talk about it. And why is that? Okay, here we go. We're going to dive right in. Are you an optimist or a pessimist? Do you look at the glass half full, half empty, negative, positive? You get the picture. Has anybody ever said to you, boy, you're such a positive person? Could you share that with us? Maybe some people have said to you, even family members, you're always negative. What's the matter? You're always picking on things. Okay, maybe that's you. But, you can keep the private details to yourself, but we'd love we'd love for you to step up though and share your story so we can learn more about being an optimist or a pessimist. So you don't have to be Catholic to call in. I do need you to give us your take before you start the weekend. So we're already a couple minutes into the show. That means that the phone lines are open just for you. And I'd love for you to answer by calling or texting to this number, 1-833-288-EWTN. That's 833-288-3986. Today is the feast day of St. Charbel of Maclouf. I like to say St. Charbel. It kind of rolls. I love that. I love, this is a great saint. If I had my video on today, I'm a little bit under the weather. You would see that I have two, saint cards of St. Charbel. And I just think he's an amazing saint. I attribute so many miracles to him as, people do from around the world. I've been to the healing masses of St. Charbel, and it's just, I have to say, when I was going through the eye troubles, in 2024, 2025, he was right there. He was just an incredible saint. And today is the feast day. It's also a couple birthdays today. Our producer Michael's mom, Kathy, it's her birthday today. So if you're listening, Kathy, happy birthday. What a great day to be born. And you get to share it with, St. Charbel. And, our dear friend Laura Sweet, as she's been with us from the very beginning, she's a dear friend of mine and Jerry's, and Laura and Glenn, live in Nebraska now, and they listen to Take Two, and it's Laura's birthday today too. So happy birthday, Laura. I know she listens. So what a great day. I just love St. Charbel. And it's a great day to be born. It's a great day to be alive, and it's a great day to be positive. Right? So are you an optimist or a pessimist? Be honest. Fess up. Glass half full, half empty. Phone lines are just starting to light up. You could call or text to this number. We have Matt on the phones, Michael at the controls, and Rich on social media. Please answer honestly, but give us some of the reasons why, the background story. Maybe you're a pessimist because your whole life things have happened and you're like, I'm just going to be a realist. I'm just going to call it the way it is. I'm not going to sugarcoat things. And it's not that I'm trying to be negative, but I'm just going to say it like it is. And too bad if anybody can't handle it. Maybe as an optimist, you're like, no, I'm going to find the joy in everything. I'm going to be positive. I just want to look for that silver lining. I want to look for the things that are good, true, and beautiful. So share with us where you fall in which camp. Okay. For me, remember, we always answer here on the show team so that you can kind of get a head start and get your call in. 833-288-EWTN. That's 833-288-3986. Please pull over safely to the side of the road. Make your phone call. I'll go as fast as I can to get as many calls in as possible. For me, am I optimist or pessimist? I would say I fall on the positive side. I'm a glass, half full person. Have I always been that way? I think so. I think I have always been that way. I mean, I can be negative, but I try not to fall in that camp because I really want to look for the things that can go well and be positive. So I would say I'm an optimist. I'm a glass half full person, and I look towards that, and I like to build on that. That's just the way I work best. I don't do really well around people that are negative all the time. It can be a downer. And how about for you? Maybe that's why you chose to be an optimist, because you hung out with a lot of negative people and you're like, I don't want to be like this. I see the reaction from other people. See, we can cover this from all angles. Please, on this beautiful feast day of St. Charbel Maclouf, just a beautiful saint that has, I think, you know, tens of thousands of miracles attributed to his intercession. It's really incredible. I have the oil from the healing mass that I got a couple years ago, and I feel pretty close to the saint. And I think on this feast day, we should really show up strong. So could you please weigh in? And if Kathy or Laura are listening, the birthday girls, please call in and share what you're doing for your birthday, because it's your special day. Or if it's your birthday, call in and we can do a shout out to the world for you. I put everybody in the prayer book. So Kathy and Laura in the prayer book for their birthdays. Those that are calling in are in the prayer book. We are getting the phone lines lighting up, but I do need to hear from you. So really simple question. Are you an optimist or a pessimist? Which one are you? What camp do you fall into? I can tell you, if you're part of some of these food fights on social media, you're probably a pessimist, because it's all negative. So you can be honest about it. You know, just keep the names private. I don't want you to out anybody, but I do need you to weigh in. 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That's 833-288-3986. 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Because it ties in very much to this topic, because if you've ever been estranged from a child or grandchild, you know that there's a lot of negativity floating around. It's really, really tough. So please join us. We'd like to really get that number up to like 1,000 people, so we can really make them have a movement in the country to really heal the families, okay, and help unite families. So join us. 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
17: 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Peter, tell us, why did you put this book together with Cardinal Sarah, and why is it important, especially for Catholics, to read?
18: Well, I wanted to have him speak specifically to sacred music. What is liturgy? What is sacred music at the beginning? And then what does that look like in practice? Should we be singing a Gregorian chant, or does that not matter? You know, what do we need Latin? There's a lot of different issues that I think make it relevant for musicians, for priests, and for the average Catholic.
17: Peter Carter, co-author with Cardinal Robert Sarah of The Song of the Lamb, Sacred Music and the Heavenly Liturgy. I'm Doug Keck. This has been a Bookmark Brief. Thanks for stopping by. We'll see you next time.
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20: Welcome to Catholic Blitz. Father John, you're on the hot seat. Are you ready?
21: Ready, willing, and able.
20: We have a question for you. Why can't women be ordained? You have 1 minute to answer. Go.
21: Well, the quick answer is that Jesus didn't ordain any women. 12 apostles were all men.
1: and that's why the church will not ordain women. But also, we have a longer answer from Pope John Paul the Great. In 1994, he wrote a wonderful document called Ordinatio Sacerdotalis that made it very clear the church has no authority to change, which is the substantial element of a sacrament. So just as in baptism, you have to use water, you can't use milk. Holy Eucharist, you must use wheat bread and grape wine. Can't use rice cakes or grape juice. Likewise, for holy orders, must be a baptized male who acts in persona Christi. And this is from sacred scripture and sacred tradition. And that's why women can't be ordained priests.
20: Good job. See you next time on Catholic Blitz.
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16: Well, I'm asking the question today, are you an optimist or pessimist? Do you look at things with the glass half full or half empty? You hear that all the time, you know, and really take kind of an inventory of yourself and see where you land, and then call it in and tell us and be really honest. Grace, you're going to start the discussion in just a moment. I shared about St. Charbel McLuff. Today is the feast day of this great saint that so many, you know, tens of thousands of miracles have attributed to his intercession. Learn about the lives of the saints, please. And I also shared I shared about being born on this day, and it's so important because that's also, you can lean on these saints about that they could be your patron, right? So, like, for instance, it's so cool when we know that we can dive into the lives of the saints. And we can pick out certain elements and then apply it to our lives, right? But also ask that saint to join us to really enhance our spiritual life. Okay. And the saints will, they're very active. So like tomorrow, let me give you an example of this. Tomorrow is, Saint James the Greater. Okay. And Saint James the Greater is July 25th. This feast day is tomorrow. And as you know, he was the first apostle to be martyred around 44 AD. So the first apostle to be martyred. So that's a very interesting position to be in as a follower of Jesus. He was the brother of John and the son of Zebedee. And also, interestingly enough, that his relics and where he was said to rest is in Spain. And when you hear a lot about the Camino, right? Walking the way of St. James, the Camino. That serves as the high point for travelers completing the Camino is where the relics are. So that's really cool. There's so many connections. Really, I know it seems like almost too simple to get into the lives of the saints, but we need them right now. We really do. We're in a whole heap of trouble down here, and we need the saints to really step in, and they want to be our friends, and we should definitely be open to that. So that's tomorrow for a feast day, and then on the 26th is Saints Joachim and Anne. So that's just an incredible feast day on Sunday. Okay. I have a couple open phone lines. You guys are scared to call, aren't you? I just feel it. You don't want to say I'm a pessimist. You think I'm going to be really rough on that. No, no, no. I'm very, you know, listen, I'm not feeling that good. So I'm very kind of calm and chill today. So please call in. Are you an optimist or pessimist? Let's just talk about it. Okay. We're not going to have an argument or anything. I'm not going to try to change your position. Well, maybe I will. Okay. And the number is 1-833-288-EWTN. You can call or text to that number, 833-288-3986. We had a couple that called in and then, dropped off. I think you might be going to texting. That's fine, but I'd love to hear your beautiful voice. So let's go to Grace in Owensboro, Kentucky, waiting so patiently on Savior Radio Network. Hi, Grace. Welcome.
22: Hi, thank you.
16: Okay, what are you?
22: Okay, I would say that now I feel like I'm more of an optimist. I feel like in this world, it's really easy to be a pessimist. I feel like a lot of things sort of beat us down, and especially the people that we're surrounded with. Like, I used to surround myself, and I still have some friends that are very negative and very judgmental of people. And it's very hard to not be be like that when you're around so many people that are like that. And I sort of grew up, not to say I had a rough childhood, it just wasn't the greatest. My dad was on drugs on and off, and my mom struggled with not really staying faithful. And so they were always fighting. I talk about it like a roller coaster, like it was up and down. And so I never really felt like I could be optimistic because I was always waiting for that drop off in my life. But I feel like now that I've found the Lord and I became Catholic about, I think, 2 years ago now. Mm-hmm. I found the Lord and I found his word. And I've sort of begun to surround myself with these people that just radiate Jesus. And it's just so beautiful to be around. And it brings me so much joy. Mm-hmm. And I feel like that has led me to be able to look at things beautifully because God is everything is in his time. Everything is in his plan. And so if something happens that's not good, I just take a breath and say, this is what God wanted for me. It's obviously going to have something beautiful at the end. So I feel like you just got to look at things, try to change your perspective and look at things in a more beautiful way.
16: Mm, I love that. You know, as I was hoping you would use the word joy at some point when you were talking about your journey, because this morning in preparing for this episode, I was looking up scripture passages on joy, and there's so many of them where there's a reference to joy, and it's important. We as especially Catholics and welcome home, Grace, 2 years ago. That is awesome. But it's so important. We as Catholics, especially, that we hold on to that joy. And like you said, radiate that joy, go out there and be Christ in the world and spread that joy, because if we don't, we have a lot of grumpy Catholics out there, and quite honestly, it's not appealing. It's very, people are like, well, you're supposed to have, you know, the fullness of truth. You're supposed to have everything. Why do you look so angry? Why are you so down? And so but what you said is so interesting. If you look at the world around us, I mean, social media, everything is negative. Everything.
22: Yes. So yes, I deleted all my social media apps a little while ago, and I cannot tell you how freeing it has been. I have just, it's been amazing, honestly.
16: Wow. So was it hard at first?
22: Not too much. I feel like whenever I've done, like over Lent, I'll give up social media just because I don't need to be on it anyways. Mm-hmm. The only thing that I really post on there is I like write music and stuff. And so that's the only thing I really post. But, I mean, why not just go out there and play music for people and not on social media? So that's the only hard thing about it. But other than that, I mean, it really isn't that hard. I feel like it has brought me, again, so much joy not to be on it, because I feel like on social media you just compare yourself to other people over and over and over. And it's just so freeing. It's so great. Mm-hmm.
16: Do you notice, too, like I use the term, it's like a food fight on social media. I notice that.
22: Yeah.
16: Yeah. It's like people just want to attack each other. It's the weirdest thing I've ever seen. It's like, okay, here's my opportunity just to throw an insult out there, and I'm going to feel so much better about my day. I mean, don't folks realize that people kind of screenshot these things? You know, these kinds of things are going to always be out there. And so you can't take it back. And it's, to me, it just seems so odd, especially for Christians to partake in some kind of, you know, situation like that. What do you say to that, Grace?
22: Yeah, I mean, seriously, with the people, like how I was saying, the people I'm surrounded by are so negative, and I feel like social media gives people such an easy target for judgment and negativity and envy, and it's just, I don't know. I just think that it's so much better to just live in your own realm. I've heard that we're not supposed to, like, as a human, we're not supposed to know as many people as we are able to know with social media. and it's sort of overwhelming to our brains that we know all these people and see all these things when it's not important. The thing that's important is knowing the Lord and knowing the people around us and having that love in our life and not that hatred and judgment and all the stuff that I think just comes with all of the new technology.
16: Right. And you know, Grace, one other thing that you shared about your journey, you know, you talked about kind of your tough childhood growing up. Mm-hmm. Has it made you stronger? Were you able to forgive?
22: Oh, yes. It has definitely made me a stronger person. I've had many people tell me, they're like, I don't know where you came from. Because I feel like my mom is still very negative, and it's something that I talk to her about a lot, is just she can't do anything with the stuff that she has been through, but she can take it and give it to God and say, listen, this all happened for a reason. I'm who I am now, and just let it all go and let God, and just try and change her perspective. And I've talked to her about that many, many times. And I don't know. I just feel like my childhood did shape me a lot. And it gave me resilience to be able to flip things around and see them a more positive way. Cause I'm still here. My parents are still here. We're still, even though they're divorced, I mean, we still see each other. And I mean, it's not the worst it could be. So.
16: Yeah. You are such a delight to talk to, Grace. I just love your spirit. It comes through loud and clear through the radio. God bless you. You're just a beautiful soul.
22: Thank you. God bless you.
16: Thank you. Thanks for weighing in and leading this discussion. You got the phone lines lighting up, so that was great. Thank you, Grace. Okay, so Grace is going to free that phone line in a moment for you, and you can call in and do exactly what Grace did. Share if you're an optimist or pessimist, and we can talk about it. See, that was just a beautiful discussion. We learned. We had a great time talking. That's what it's going to be like for you. And the number is 1-833-288-EWTN. That's 833-288-3986. Please fill those open phone lines. And I wanted to say Mike couldn't hold when he called, but said, I try to be an optimist, but for some reason, other optimists bother me. They kind of feel like saccharine. Okay. So they're like sugary sweet, Mike. They're like totally seeing things in a kind of a little bit of a fan.

0: 888-3986. We're asking if you're a pessimist or optimist today, and we're going to go to Joan. Joan is a first-time caller in Colorado on Catholic Radio Network. Hi, Joan. Welcome.
1: Hi. I think I'm a pessimist. I've been told that I'm negative, but the reason is I think I started out with a very sad thing in my life. My dad died when I was 12, and I was real close to him. Mm-hmm. And it's really hard to lose your father when you're that young. Mm-hmm. So I think that I love God and I trust in God, but I think of myself as a realist, not a pessimist. Mm-hmm. But That's it.
0: Joan, my heart breaks for you because I have a very dear friend that I've had for many years, like 35 years, and she lost her father. He had a heart attack when she was very young as well. And I watched her. I watched her really, you know, it's a tough thing. It's brutal because as a young girl, you need your dad. You know, you want your dad, and your dad's, you know, not there and was gone, you know, very quickly. So that breaks my heart that you went through that. Did it though make you stronger in the long run?
1: I'm just a strong person. It made me compassionate.
0: Mm.
1: My later years at 50, I became a LPN. And I probably should have done nursing earlier. Mm-hmm. But anyway, I raised my family. That was my priority. I always felt that I should be a mother since I was about five. So, anyway.
0: Mm. Interesting.
1: So I don't know. I've been very strong my whole life.
0: Mm-hmm. Mm-hmm. Well, you got a great name, Joan. I mean, I'm sure you lean on Saint Joan of Arc. That was incredible. I went to where she was burned at the stake, and oh boy, was it moving. I just, it was so powerful. Joan, let me ask you this question. When you made the comment that people call you or have said that you are negative, why do you think they do that? Because I always struggle when people make comments where they label other people very quickly. Because I think we can float around depending on the situation. I don't think we're locked in. I mean, we're just having this for the discussion purposes. But I you know, if you've ever listened to the show for even a couple weeks or months, you'll know that I don't like labeling people. So why do you think they said to you, you're negative? Is it just because you're stating it like it is?
1: Yeah.
0: Okay.
1: That's it in a nutshell. But
0: okay.
1: The thing is I think I float because so many people comment on my smile. I have a smile on all the time. But when I think about things, I think about, like, the reality of the world as it is, mm-hmm. is negative. I mean, and I'll discuss that with people, you know. I mean, like, things that are happening out in the world, they're so against God. And mm-hmm. Anyway.
0: And you say it with a smile on your face, right?
1: Well, no, not that, but, you know, I'm just happy. I say hi to people. I'm a outgoing person, very, very outgoing. I'll talk to anybody, and, you know, I smile.
0: Yeah.
1: So I guess I must be half full and half empty at the same time.
0: Well, you're just saying it like it is. I mean, you're telling the truth. I mean, that's, you know, sometimes people can't handle the truth. They really can't. I notice it on social media all the time when somebody will state like an absolute, you just know it's a fact because of all this, you know, research they did, and you can see it and you can do it. You research yourself, and yet people will still argue and still have a problem with it because they can't handle sometimes the facts. So Joan, you're awesome. You know, it reminds me of the scripture passage, Philippians 4:4. Rejoice in the Lord always. I will say it again, rejoice. Joan, you're awesome. Thank you so much. Please call us again. And thank you for weighing in on this topic. And I put you in the prayer book as well, as along with Grace. And when I come back, I'm going to get to Lance, another first-time caller, Bernie, Jody, and the others. Keep calling 833-288-3986.
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3: 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He lived most of his life with Mary and Joseph. 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So the human family of Jesus reminds us

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2: This is Father Elias Dorum. Let us pray to the Lord. Lord, have mercy. You were pleased to be conceived in the womb of the Virgin Mary for the salvation of our souls by the power of your all-Holy Spirit. O Master, who came that we might have life more abundantly, we ask you to enlighten the minds and hearts of those blinded to the truth that life begins at conception and that the unborn in the womb are already adorned with your image and likeness. Be merciful, O Lord, to those who through ignorance or willfulness affront your divine goodness and providence through the evil act of abortion. May they, and all of us, come to the light of your truth and glorify you, the giver of life, together with your Father and your all-holy and life-giving Spirit, now and ever and unto the ages of ages. Amen. In the name of the Father and of the Son and of the Holy Spirit, one God forever and ever. Amen.
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4: Okay, we're talking about being an optimist or pessimist, and I'd love to hear your comments on this topic, and Lance is going to go next, and I just want to get to Carol in Mississippi, who called but couldn't hold as well, said, I'm neither optimist or pessimist. I'm a realist, and I don't like to pretend things are okay when they are not. I also think it's judgmental to label people as negative. I totally agree, Carol. I don't, you know, I would never say to someone, oh, you're so positive. I would say you're positive because I think that can help promote more positivity. But I don't like to say, oh, you're so negative. It can be difficult to be around all negative people though, because it kind of overwhelms you. But I agree, Carol, being a realist, you remind me of my husband. That's what my husband says. He's neither an optimist or pessimist. He's a realist. I personally think that my husband, Marty, sometimes lands a little bit on the negative side because he's worked in real estate his whole life. And so he's always kind of looking for that problem or that situation to happen. So I think he goes there first, whereas I tend to go, oh, everything will be okay, you know, that type of thing. Anyway, let's go to Lance. Lance is a first-time caller in Oklahoma, listening on Sirius XM 130. Hi, Lance. Welcome.
5: Hi, Debbie. How are you?
4: Good. How are you?
5: Good. Not too bad.
4: Yeah, thank you so much for calling in. I appreciate it. So what's your take on this?
5: No, going off like Carol said about being a realist, I completely understand that. But I've always said this, and so it's funny that me and Mom heard your talk in the car, your question. I've always considered myself a realist optimist. And being a realist is all about just seeing the problem where it's at, or seeing life where it's at. Mm-hmm. Don't look at it any other way. See it where it's at, and then how are you going to overcome that problem? Being in an optimist state of mind, or being in a pessimist state of mind. And mm-hmm. to me, I guess I'm coming from the angle of like overcoming issues or overcoming any adversity in your life. Mm-hmm. But see life where it's at, see the issue where it's at, and then how are you going to overcome that? Because a lot of people with a pessimist mindset, they won't even approach it, or they won't want to try to overcome it. Mm-hmm. But if you're a realist optimist, then hey, let's take this head on. Where is it at? And then let's hope for the best, but prepare for the worst. Mm-hmm. And so to me, that's how I operate personally.
4: Mm-hmm. So it sounds like you've been through a lot in your life. So have you?
5: We've all been through enough.
4: Yeah. So have you always taken it on like that and just looked at the situation, you know, sized it up, you know, assessed it, and then created a plan to kind of move through things?
5: Yes. I mean, for as long as I can remember, I mean, of course, I've been stuck at times in my life and everything. And there's been some times where I don't even look at the problem at all. And that's more of like a procrastination viewpoint, which that's a different topic. But as far as any issue or any adversity in life, I've always just seen it where it's at, weigh your problems, and then, hey, if you're going to take it on, why not be an optimist? Because not, then you're not giving it your 100%.
4: Right, right. And you sound quite young, Lance. What's your age range?
5: I'm 34.
4: Yeah.
5: Thank you for that.
4: Yeah, well, you have an older voice, but you're young. So by any chance, your dear mom isn't Abby, is it?
5: Yes, it is.
4: I know. Of course, Lance. As soon as I saw it come up on the screen, I was like, okay, is this my Lance? And is Abigail with him? So she's in the car.
5: Yeah.
4: Tell her I love her. She's wonderful. And I miss her on the chats, on the YouTube chats. So tell her to jump in sometimes. I know you guys are busy with family stuff.
5: She needs to find her way back to that.
4: Yeah, yeah. But Lance, before I let you go, I'm glad you called in because I think you have so much to offer. We have a lot of young folks listening to Take Two. And Lance, you know it, on Facebook, on Instagram, on TikTok, everywhere. It's so negative, Lance. How come your generation can't seem to break free of it? It's like they get sucked into that.
5: I mean, the way times are now, the infinity scroll is something that has just become part of everyday life. And I also think it's what you put out there towards the algorithm, you know, because everybody's algorithm on like your For You page or something is different. And if you're engaging in politics online, on social media is probably one of the most I don't think it's the smartest thing to do. I don't think it's a great thing to do. As far as like your news outlets, everything, you need to be picky about where you get your information at. Mm-hmm. But, you know, for instance, like my, I've always said this back when I did public speaking that like your social media, you want it to be a reflection of the best parts of you and what you put out there that reflects onto your algorithm and everything. Mm-hmm. And what you look at. And so you have to be just a very independent free thinker. Think for yourself and then choosing not to engage in ignorance. I think that's the biggest thing. And that's the most simplest way to put it is engaging in ignorance because that's all it is on social media. For instance, my For You page, I like animals. I like those just wholesome videos of ducks raising a cat, raising a litter of cats or something
4: right.
5: like that. And
4: right.
5: then the more you look at it, the more just wholesome things pop up. And so it really, it's self-control of what you look at, what you put out into the algorithm, and then what you engage in, you know. Mm-hmm. And I think engaging in ignorance is an important thing.
4: Mm-hmm. Being, you're relatively, you know, young compared to me because I'm 60 now, Lance, as you know. But I act young, right, Lance? I act very young. I try to hang out with the 30-year-olds. But Lance,
5: never thought you were 60.
4: Good. I'll pay you next Tuesday. Okay. But Lance, let me ask you this question. Given you're a very accomplished, male, you're in the world, you're living your life and you're doing so well in life. Do you feel there's a lot of temptation out there on social media for young men trying to get their careers in line, get their, you know, life and family and, you know, find a suitable spouse maybe, or even pursue a vocation? Do you feel there's so many, I feel like there's temptation everywhere on social media. Can you comment on that? I'd like to hear your take.
5: Yes, that's all it is temptation. That's all it is temptation. I feel like social media in the realm of content creating and quote unquote influencing, you see the 1% of everything on social media, whether it's bodybuilders, whether it's looks, whether it's whoever it may be, you see the 1% on there, and it's causing kind of like the generation under me more or less to think that you can just get behind a camera and make millions of dollars, and that's not how it works out. They think that they have to escape their principles of hard work, discipline, and consistency.
4: Mm-hmm.
5: And I think that's what everybody has to remember is that you can't escape life. You can't escape success in life by not being disciplined, by not being, consistent, you know?
4: Mm-hmm.
5: And I think
4: those
5: are just core values that social media and influencing and content creating have caused my generation or the generation underneath me especially to escape.
4: Right, right. Wow. Wise words, Lance. You are awesome. I'm so glad you were a first-time caller. I hope you call again. This was such a great treat. I was just thinking about your whole family. I follow, you know, your sister's posts on social media, and I just love your family. So give them all hugs from me, okay?
5: Yes, ma'am. We'll talk soon. Thank you so much, Georgia.
4: Okay. Okay, thanks, Lance. Thank you so much. You are wonderful. You made the phone lines light up. A couple other guys are calling in, so that's good. We want the male take on this, the female take on this. This is very important because Lance brought this to the table about social media and social media influencers. This is getting into an area where we can really learn and grow on trying to stay filled with joy and rejecting all that negativity that's coming at us online. Thank you again, Lance. Okay, let's hear what Bernie has to say in South Dakota on Real Presence Radio. Bernie, welcome to the program. Oh, we were just connecting. I must have hit the button there. Bernie, I'm so sorry. Bernie, call back. We'll push you to the front of the line from South Dakota. I'm so sorry. In the meantime, as you're trying to call back, let's get to first time caller Jody in Fairfield, California on EWTN.com. Hi, Jody. Welcome.
6: Good morning.
4: Hi, good morning.
6: I hope you all are having a wonderful morning.
4: Oh, yes. Oh, yeah. We always do, and we can spend it with the Take Two family for sure. You go right ahead.
6: I consider myself a positive realist. I can see the problems, and most problems are just annoyances.
4: Mm-hmm.
6: And facing them, like Lance said, is the most beneficial, right? You can figure out a solution and then move on.
4: Mm-hmm.
6: But the other part of it is even the things they can really painful, in that moment, they are painful, and they do hurt, and it sometimes feels like you're not going to find a way out. But with enough time, most of those really painful moments end up being very life-changing ones that God was only able to show you with time.
4: Mm.
6: And so even in the deep, painful moments of life, I hold on to the fact that I don't know what's going on now. I don't know why it's happening. However, I'm sure with time, because time has taught me this lesson through experience, that I will look back and I'll be like, that was one of the most important things to happen to me at that stage in life.
4: Wow. Were you always like this, so full of wisdom in this area, Jody? Or did you just go through a series of difficult situations in life that you just said to yourself, you know, like Lance was saying, kind of look at the situation, pace yourself, create a plan? I mean, when did this happen for you? I'm just curious, like this understanding.
6: I was born into a very traumatic childhood and
4: okay.
6: family dynamic. My father mm-hmm. passed away when I was 5, and he was the most stable. My mother was an addicted schizophrenic with mm-hmm. narcissistic tendencies. So I required to be the mature one in the family far earlier than I should have been. But also what happens when your childhood is very difficult is as you get older, you know, you're going to have more time to learn from those lessons or not learn. Some people fall deep into addictions and problems to try to cope with it. But if you just, in my case, I leaned in and looked back, and by the time I was a teenager, I was able to see, sure, losing my father was very hard, or being in foster care was hard, or sexually assaulted was very difficult, and things of that nature. But I was also able to see, well, if that didn't happen, then these things wouldn't have happened either.
4: Mm-hmm. Mm-hmm.
6: And that was a lesson I learned very young.
4: Right.
6: Many lessons I learned very young. Mm-hmm. And it just meant that once I got older and started to experience other things, it was easier for me to be able to realize this is difficult, but
4: sure.
6: I'm going to survive it. I will come out better on the other end for it. And it might be a mystery, but I'll get there and one day I'll be grateful. And that's mm-hmm. been the case 100% of the time.
4: Wow. You're amazing. You've been through so much, and I could just imagine losing your father at age 5, you had to grow up pretty quickly, didn't you?
6: Yes.
4: Mm-hmm. Mm-hmm. Can you share with all of us? I don't want to trigger you or re-traumatize or anything. Could you share with us, like, Were you close to God at that young age when you lost your father? You said he was the most stable one. And did you feel the presence of God? Did you know about your guardian angel? I'm just curious, because 5 years old is a tough age.
6: My family was very, I would say, agnostic at best. Okay. I, however, always had a draw to God. Okay. Now, as a child, without any consistent stability and no family connections to faith, I was always searching in different outlets, different religions, anything that was available to me to be able to go, because I always felt peace with God. It wasn't until actually this year I was baptized and confirmed.
4: Oh, wow.
6: And that was, a lifelong search through different faiths, trying to find God and not being able to find him in a place that felt true or whole. Mm-hmm. And I found that in the Catholic Church this year.
4: Beautiful. Welcome home, Jody. That is awesome. Wow. Can you share with us what confirmation, did you pick a confirmation name? I'm just curious what saint you picked.
6: I picked Saint Germain Cousin.
4: Okay. Very cool. Very cool. Wow. So you searched and you came home to Holy Mother Church. That is beautiful. So I see where you're going with this. You know, looking back, all these tough situations we have experienced or have been forced to go through, like in your case, because you were only five when all of this started happening. Okay. But now you've brought it to where it's made you the person you are today, you know, very, very right. Solid in your faith. I think another success story, it's like what I was sharing with Lance. I mean, I think when we go through these trials and tribulations, when we go through these hard times, the twists and turns of life, the really difficult, even traumatic, situations, it can, if we choose it to be, if we look at it that way, right, Jody, we can actually make right. this be a benefit for us in the long run.
6: One of the greatest blessings that I received through the catechism was this true understanding of the value of a person's suffering and how it can be very useful for not only your own soul, but for others if you offer it up. And that is something that I found nowhere in Protestant churches. And yet it's should be the most universally understood thing in humanity, because every human suffers at some point in time. Mm-hmm. And only the Catholic Church teaches the value of that pain. And we currently live in a time where a lot of faith denominations have this idea that the holier you are, the easier your life will be. And people believe that. And then they're even more hurt because, well, why is my life not easy? Why am I not prosperous? Mm-hmm. Because that mm-hmm. was never what you were here to begin with. You were here to be holy.
4: Mm-hmm, mm-hmm. You're referring to redemptive suffering and, you know, to have it be transformative in the spiritual life of yourself and others for all of eternity. You're spot on. But in order to do that, Jody, you got to keep the bigger view, right? Because if you're just looking
6: right.
4: at if you're looking at your situation, your problems right in front of you, it can be overwhelming. You got to keep that. So many priests are saying this now, and I'm so glad they are. They keep saying, look up. When you're in the middle of a storm, look up. Don't look down, look up. Because if you stay in the world, it's going to depress you. Jody, you are awesome. Would you please consider calling us again?
6: Absolutely.
4: Oh, good, good. I'm so glad. You really helped this conversation. We're getting a lot of comments coming in, and I thank you so much for stepping in and sharing your wisdom of your lived experience on this. I put everybody in the prayer book, so you're in the prayer book as well, Jody. Thank you.
6: Thank you.
4: Okay, you too. Have a beautiful weekend. Okay, so we're going to get to Jackie in just a moment. If you want to really quickly race to the phone and you probably have the phone right in your hand, just start dialing and you can be the one that closes this episode if you're an optimist or pessimist. 833-288-EWTN. That's 833-288-3986. But you got to hurry. Open line Friday this afternoon is at 3 p.m. Eastern time. We answer all of your theology questions with EWTN's Vice President of Theology, Colin Donovan, who is brilliant. So make sure you tune in this afternoon, 3 p.m. Eastern time. Okay, Jackie in Sacramento, California is waiting so patiently, listening on Sirius XM 130. Hi, Jackie. Welcome.
7: Hi. Thank you for taking my call. I am an optimist, and through and through, I was raised in a family. My dad was even in the optimist club when I was a young girl and through my teen years. But I've gone through a lot, and my optimism keeps me from horrible sadness. I do get sad, but like recently, I was telling your screener that recently, for the last 6 months, I had been trying to sell my house. And the first offer that I got was from a woman that really loved my house, and she had an all-cash offer, which is almost unheard of, and she lost her job the day that we were going to sign papers.
4: Oh, how did you handle that? Oh, Jackie, are you with us? I think, Jackie, you're driving. Can you hear us? Oh, I want to hear the end of the story. So she lost her job, so she couldn't go through with the contract? Oh, I don't think Jackie can hear us. Jackie, if you can pull over safely to the side of the road and call back, that would be great. I'd love to hear the end of the story. Oh, you know, that happens sometimes, you guys. And actually, if you are calling in from a Bluetooth, it's probably best if you do pull over to the side of the road and take it off of speaker and make sure we have a good connection, because I don't like to leave the stories where we don't get the ending. I think Jackie might be calling back, so I'll stall for a little bit. Let me share this with our wonderful Take Two family. Tomorrow is the Spirit World with Father Mike Driscoll, and he is amazing. I absolutely love working with this priest. He is so smart, and he just has a good pulse on things, and I'm learning so much from him, and we're enjoying our conversations that we're having preparing for the episodes. And tomorrow's all about sacramentals, and he is going to share some of the things that he actually just learned about these sacred, beautiful objects. So sacramentals is tomorrow for the Spirit World, 10 a.m. Central, 11 a.m. Eastern. Okay, Jackie called back. Jackie, thank you so much. I don't want to go into the weekend without hearing the end of the story, so please continue.
7: Okay, so that was my first offer with all cash. Well, just about a week ago, actually it was about 3 weeks ago that I got another cash offer. Unbelievable, right?
4: Mm-hmm.
7: So we went through 2 weeks of craziness with these people. I mean, it was crazy. I stayed on a phone call for like 3 hours with our solar people and trying to help these people understand things, and it was awful. Anyways, they backed out at the last minute, and I was just like, okay, God, I hear you. You don't want me selling my house. I hear you. And so now I'm very much at peace with the whole thing. I'm very much happy with just staying where I'm at. And I'm going to be honest, I've gone through a lot in my life. I lost one of my four sons. I lost him to a car accident in 2017, and my husband 5 years ago. And that was in 2017, and my husband in 2021 to pancreatic cancer. And I'll be honest, I even wrote a book about my journey with the loss of my son. And it was, you know, a priest that was a very close friend of mine, Monsignor Tom in Tucson. He said, Jackie, your heart is on every page. And I said, and my soul. You know, so I've gone through a lot, but my attitude has always been, God has prepared all of this for me to just glorify him. And I'm being really honest about that. My friends all know I'm an optimist. They all know that I have a great faith. Otherwise, I would never have been able to get through what I went through, you know? So I'm a happy person, and I have found joy in my life again. And I did fairly quickly. After my son died, I just went through a really hard time. It was his birthday. So after Frankie died, it was tough. It was really tough, but I'm good, you know, and that's the optimism. So, anyway,
4: Jackie, have you always been a Catholic, or did you come into the church?
7: Yes, born and raised.
4: Okay.
7: In Tucson, Arizona, and in fact, my Monsignor friend that told me my heart was on every page. He just recently died about 2 months ago, and it just. But he was 87 years old. And I, that's another one. You know, I mean, he was my mentor. He was just so much. And he was actually an instigator to my marriage with my husband, Henry. I think I have a saint in heaven to ask for prayers.
4: Yeah, well, I put you in the prayer book, Jackie, and then you said Henry is your, Henry is your husband's name, and your son is, did you say Frankie?
7: Yes, yes.
4: Frankie,
7: okay. And could you please pray for my other three sons to come back to the church, because they've all left, and, you know, it's just something, it seems common to this world, you know, but anyway, so if you could put Nicholas, Alex, and David, Nicholas, Alex, and David in there too,
4: absolutely. And can you tell me Monsignor's name so we can pray? We always pray for our priests.
7: Mm-hmm. Yes, his name is Monsignor Tom, and he was a wonderful Irishman, Cahalane, C-A-H-A-L-A-N-E, Cahalane.
4: Beautiful.
7: Wonderful, incredible human being,
4: So, well, he's, God willing, they're all interceding for you, Jackie, and that's why it's keeping that joy in your heart, which is so beautiful. Jackie, can you give me the name of your book that you wrote? I'm just curious. I want to look it up after the show.
7: Mm-hmm. Sure. It's called A Mother's Journey of Love, Death, and Forgiveness, because we forgave the young man that truly accidentally, hit my son's car and killed him. And we went to court and got him just 3 years of probation and no felony or anything. And that was our true belief that, you know, we had to forgive him. He was too young, 23 years old. How can you put him in prison, you know?
4: Wow. Okay, I'm definitely going to look up your book. That's a powerful, I can see why Monsignor said that. This is powerful, a journey you've been on, and thank you for writing about it so that it could help others. Jackie, you're awesome. It sounds like you're driving safe travels. You've got your guardian angel right beside you. I wish I could talk to you longer, Jackie, but you hear the music. We got to close the episode because Dr. Ray is waiting to come on air with all of us. Folks, thank you so much. This was a great episode to go into the weekend. Tune into the spirit world tomorrow. Don't forget. And on Monday, we're going to be talking about, are you looking forward to retirement? Okay, so please think about that and weigh in on Monday. Until then, have a beautiful and blessed weekend. We'll see you real soon.
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20: Why do we need to pray? Well, the Catholic faith is all about communion with God. And prayer is the form that our communion with God takes. If we're not praying, we're not in communion with God. But we can get in communion with God really quickly by prayer. It's the easiest, quickest, and only route to connect to our Creator. And that's what we're made for. That's why we need to pray.
21: This is Father Timothy Vavrick. Let us pray for an end to abortion. In the name of the Father, and of the Son, and of the Holy Spirit. Amen. Heavenly Father, we ask your blessing upon all children in the womb, that you would bring them safe to the light of day and to the waters of baptism. We pray for those whose lives are terminated in the womb.
22: Hello, everyone at the family of St. Francis. We're celebrating a Mass, 6:30 p.m., August the 5th. That's a Wednesday evening at the Cathedral, Holy Name of Jesus Cathedral, right here in Raleigh. 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
18: 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On today's show, an episode from the series, The Ten Commandments. Here's Father Groeschel.
26: Hello, I'm Father Benedict Groeschel of the Franciscan Friars of the Renewal from the South Bronx in New York. And this is the tenth segment of our series on the Ten Commandments. We're actually not exploring every part of the commandments, but sharing a few meditations on the application of these wonderful commandments in our own time. As you know, the commandments are the commandments of God. They are accepted by people who belong to the religions of the world, particularly Judaism, Islam, and Christianity, all of which derive the commandments from the first five books of the Bible called by the Jews the Torah. And today we're looking at the commandment, thou shalt not covet thy neighbor's wife, the ninth commandment in the Catholic numbering of these things. The different denominations may number them slightly differently. They all use the same words. And this commandment has always been used by the Church to talk about and examine the morality of things that are general areas of concern in sexuality. We've already looked at the sixth commandment, which forbids sexual sins. And if you recall, I said it is the teaching of the Catholic Church, which was the teaching of every religion in the world up till the beginning of this century, that the legitimate sexual acts are those that occur in marriage and from which the possibility of the procreation of children has not been artificially removed. That's our teaching, and I happily stand by it. Obviously, it makes an immense demand on people. It makes a demand of sexual abstinence. And perhaps this is the way that most of those who come to believe that they need to be saved by the grace of God and the grace of Christ come to know it. Because surely it is obvious that no one could lead a chaste life without the help of God, at least if you define chastity as we did. Perhaps it would be interesting for you to know that the Greek philosophers, who were not Christians, the old Greek philosophers, defined chastity sometimes even more severely. Marcus Aurelius, who was a Roman emperor, a pagan and an enemy of Christianity, he even taught that it was sinful for an elderly couple to have sexual relations since they could not have children. St. Augustine thought this was absurd. He rejected this idea. Well, we're not worried about Marcus Aurelius. He's not our problem right now. Our problem is that the culture and the media have gone through what is called the sexual revolution or the sexual revolt. And right now, promiscuity, sexual promiscuity, is the medium of operation in our culture. The youngest children are exposed to all kinds of sexually tempting things, perverse things, on television, on internet, in the media. The minds of the very young are corrupted in our society. And sad to say, very, very frequently, more frequently than not, sexual education is given in school without any regard to morality. And this kind of education is supported by private lobbying groups, particularly Planned Parenthood, this valueless sexual education. I would love to debate anybody from Planned Parenthood on EWTN. I'd be delighted. Just waiting. Because this kind of valueless, immoral sexual education is paganism. It's paganism. I'm sorry. It's paganism. And supposedly, this kind of education, along with abortion, was going to strengthen family life. Family life has never been weaker in the history of the United States than it is right now. The good news is that last year in France, twice as many people got married as expected. And all sorts of people got married who were living together. Because France is beginning, in fact, is moving along with kind of a spiritual revolution. And young people in France are joining the new communities. There's a great deal of fervor on the part of the young in France everywhere you go. I go to France and give retreats. Somebody is awful as I am, and they even translate me. Because the French have come to the conclusion that we need a change, at least a lot of them have. And, you know, they say what starts in France gets to this country about 5 or 10 years later, then it moves to England, to Canada, to Australia, New Zealand, and it gets to Ireland, and it dies in Ireland. Well, Ireland is in the mess that we were in around 1970, and this breaks my heart because they're going to lose a lot of ground, as we did, before they begin to come to their senses. This commandment is broadly interpreted to call a person away from the lustful, disordered, and sinful inclinations of the heart. Matthew 15, the words of Jesus, verse 19. For out of the heart come evil thoughts, murder, adultery, fornication, theft, false witness, slander. These are what defile a man. But to eat with unwashed hands does not defile a man. Unfortunately, we live in a society of people a world of people who are disordered by a mysterious primeval problem, dysfunction, confusion, that in Christian theology is generally called original sin. If you don't believe it, come to New York. All believers, all New Yorkers believe in original sin, even the atheists. Some modern psychologists did not believe in original sin, particularly those who were very nice. One of the psychologists I studied for years was a man named Carl Rogers. He was a very nice man. And he taught that if you were all of your needs and inner feelings and emotions expressed, you would be a perfectly healthy, well-balanced, outgoing person. Carl Rogers did not like New York. He studied there but got out of the place as soon as possible. In fact, Rogers and I went to the same school, in the same department, and got the same degree, but some years apart. And Rogers had this wonderful thing, just become yourself, your complete free self, and you'll be wonderful. If you do that in New York, you'll be killed. You'll be a police statistic. The fact is that if any of us gave free rein simply to our desires, that we'd be in a whole lot of trouble, and we wouldn't care about anybody else. We wouldn't care about our parents, our spouse, our children, anybody. We would collapse into a terrible narcissism, a psychological problem named after a Greek shepherd boy who fell in love with his own image. The Gospels, and particularly St. Paul, make it very, very clear that we have to struggle against ourselves. John Paul II, in his encyclical on the Holy Spirit, says, it is not a matter of despising or contemning the body, which with the spiritual soul constitutes our nature and personal subjectivity. Rather, St. Paul is concerned with morally good or bad acts, or better even, permanent dispositions, vices and virtues, which are the fruit of submission to the will of God or of resistance to evil, accepting the saving action of the Holy Spirit. For this reason, St. Paul writes, if we live by the Spirit, let us also walk by the Spirit. If you're a believer in God, you must live by the law of God. Jesus says, if you love me, keep my commandments. Now, unfortunately, we live in times of little faith. Somebody says to me, oh, this is a time of no faith. Oh, no, it's not a time of no faith. Gallup tells us that 90% of Americans believe there's a personal God, and 80% of Americans believe they're going to go to the last judgment when they die and have their report card checked by God. How much what they did? 80%. Well, why don't we behave better? Because we are people of little faith. The problem in the United States is not no faith. The problem is little faith. People who sort of kind of believe in God but don't do anything about it. People who are sort of kind of Presbyterians or Baptists or Catholics or Jews or what have you, and they don't live up to their sacred book. Oh, yeah. Little faith. St. Augustine long ago put it very well. The faithful must believe in the articles of the creed. I believe in God. So that by believing they may obey God, and by obeying live well. By living well, they may purify their hearts, and with pure hearts may come to understand what they believe. St. Augustine wrote that in his Sermon on the Creed. I think it's extremely important to realize that no one is going to be able to lead a virtuous life over a long period of time without the help of God, without his grace. And I see people of many different persuasions living virtuous lives. And I know that in his own mercy, God's grace is there. Because you cannot lead a consistently virtuous life over a long period of time without the help of God. And we Christians all believe that that help comes through Jesus Christ. It may come to a person who doesn't know where it's coming from. Jesus says, "Other sheep I have that are not of this fold, them also must I bring, so that there may be one fold and one shepherd." Sometimes I teach priests and sisters from Africa, and their grandparents or their great-grandparents belong to the traditional African religion, what we in this pagan society decide to call pagan. The word pagan just means people who live in the country. That's the early Christians mostly lived in the cities, so the people who didn't believe, they called them the country people, the pagans. But these people belong to those traditional old-fashioned religions, and in Africa, they've largely given them up and have embraced Christianity or some other religion, Islam. But I say to this reason, now your grandmother, she belonged to the traditional religion. Was she a good woman? Oh, yes. Did she take care of her family? Yes. Was she pious as best she could? Oh, yes. She may have been superstitious, but she was not without belief. Well, that says to me that the Holy Spirit must have been operating there, because no one can lead a virtuous life, especially a chaste life, without help from God. And this is why those who have no experience of grace think about people who have a chaste life. The vows of a friar or a sister or a monk is chastity, to lead a life of sexual abstinence. I don't believe that. Okay. That's because they don't really think about grace. If it wasn't for grace, it couldn't be true. Wouldn't be possible. Of course not. And if somebody's never had an experience of God's grace, well, how in the world are they going to believe that? They won't believe it. Now, it's extremely important, if you are listening to this broadcast and you want to lead a chaste life, that you must understand that God's grace is necessary. St. Augustine wrote in the sixth chapter of the Confessions, "I thought that continence, or chastity, arose from one's own power, and I did not recognize that I had such power. I was foolish enough not to know that no one can be chaste unless you, O God, give it to him. For you would surely have granted it if my inner growing had reached your ears, and I, with firm faith, had cast my cares upon you." You know, when I first realized I was supposed to be a priest, I didn't know the priest didn't get married. I was only 7 years old. And I was praying in Our Lady of Victory Church, and because of the wonderful example of the sister who taught me in the second grade, I said, "Be a priest." She was very, very good to the poor, and especially to an old lady who I thought was a witch. And she looked like a witch. And I said, "How come the witch doesn't hurt Sister Teresa?" And I said, "Because she's good to her. Be a priest." Well, I didn't know anything about priests didn't get married. And I remember I came out of the rectory, out of the church, and I looked at the rectory, the priest's house. It looked kind of grim. And I said, "Gee, I got to live in that house." And it was an old Irish lady who was the housekeeper. She was crabby. And all the priests lived in the house, but this old lady answered the door. And I said, "Gee, I got to live in that house with that old bag." And I had no idea about priests didn't marry, and I found out a couple of years later that they didn't. But that was all right for me. I was 9 years old. What do I care? But later on, I found out that it's quite a challenge. Absolutely. But what do? You pray. Now, I don't care what your vocation is. You are called to be chaste in that vocation. I care who you are. And I'll give you the big opposition to chastity in our country. Media. Television. Now, I have to tell you, I never look at television. I never look at it. We don't have a television set. We don't have a computer. In our monastery, we have an alarm clock. And I'm glad we don't have television because of the garbage that comes over it. We have a television in the shelter for the homeless men, but we're very careful what they watch. And I was coming by with a big bowl of soup right before dinner one evening, and I looked up. I said, hey, you guys, this shelter is named after Padre Pio. You're not supposed to have garbage like that on the television. Don't watch those programs. And they said, Father Man, that ain't the program. That's the commercial. The commercial was obscene. Then, well, of course, we don't have home box office or any of that stuff, which they tell me is a sewer. I don't know. I've never seen it. What I hear is that internet is a library, a great library. You get the fathers of the church, you get the Bible, you get beautiful books, and you can get the sick productions of sick minds with every conceivable kind of sexual perversity. Watch out. Sister Breege McKenna, my friend, used to say that the television is the devil's tabernacle. Well, I want to tell you, from what I have heard, and I know nothing about internet, wouldn't know how to turn it on, the internet is the devil's septic tank. Be careful. St. James says, this is religion, pure and simple, to care for the widow and the orphan in their needs, and to keep oneself uncorrupted by the world. If you are young, please listen to me. We want you to get married, to have a beautiful family, to be faithful to your spouse, to love your children. But if you keep your heart from what is corrupting, you'll do that much better. In the United States, there are scandals all over the place. There are scandals with the clergy. In an environment like this, someone who takes upon himself or herself the daunting task of a chaste celibate life, which is sexual abstinence, has enemies on all sides. It's one of the reasons that in our community and in the Franciscans of the Eternal Word, we wear our robe all the time, so we are identifiable as people consecrated to God. To be honest with you, I learned that first, oddly enough, not from example, because in this country, religious were stopping wearing their habit. I learned it among the poor people. Among the poor people in the black community, there are people that are called sanctified people. Sometimes you'd be right in the middle of a tough neighborhood, and a girl would walk down the street with her hair very modestly in a bun, a black dress, a skirt that went almost to the ankles. She'd always be carrying a Bible. And they all said, oh, she's sanctified. Don't bother her, man. You bother her, you're going to be in a lot of trouble. And I realized the people there recognized the signs of a person who was trying to follow the gospel. I think all of us should stand out in our society by modest attire. I think all of us should stand out by modest speech. I think we should read modest things. Part of my apostolate is to work with people with homosexual orientation who want to lead a chaste life. And they do. But they do it by a constant life of prayer, of good works, of charity. One man I know who was converted like that after a long life in the gay scene, walked up the steps of a church, he doesn't know why, in New York, and there was the Blessed Sacrament exposed. And within a half hour, he had received the sacrament of reconciliation and Holy Communion. Changed his life around after 20 years. And, you know, this man called me one day. Years later, he was a Eucharistic minister. And he called me one day and he said, it was Easter Sunday evening, and he said, I wanted to tell you what happened. I said, uh-oh. Fell off the deep end. Well, we'll pick him up again. And I said, what happened? He said, I went to the Easter vigil last night, the long, long mass for the Easter evening. And he said, I got up this morning and I went to another mass and I had my breakfast and I brought Holy Communion to 251 people in the nursing homes, and I prayed with each one of them. It's 10 o'clock at night, and I'm just eating my lunch, and it's been the most wonderful day of my life. There's organizations around, some of them that aren't even specifically religious organizations, like Sexaholics Anonymous. It's like AA, but for people

0: pathology. Oh, where sin abounded, grace did more abound. And I appeal to people who have sexual inclinations that are contrary to the gospel. In my program on the Sixth Commandment, I read the words of St. Paul in the Epistle to the Romans in the first chapter. If you don't believe me that these things, fornication, promiscuity, homosexual relationships, and many other things are forbidden, please read the first chapter of the Epistle to the Romans. It's very clear. Now, I know good people who have these problems. And I know lots of good people who could have them, but have fought with them. That's not the question. Some of the most chaste people I know have overcome difficulties of a homosexual orientation, or perhaps something quite pathological, sadomasochism. I know a couple that overcame sadomasochism. I know people had struggled all their life with pedophile inclinations, but didn't misbehave. And I know others that did and are deeply repentant and have joined SA and have been helped or other programs. You know, St. Paul says, I have fought the good fight. Fight the good fight. Take up your cross. Somebody said to me one day, do you mean to tell me that you would ask a homosexually oriented person to lead a life of sexual abstinence? I said, yeah, I would. How can you do that? That's cruel. I said, yeah, I guess you're right, except for the reward. The reward is eternal life. Jesus says we should give nothing in exchange for our soul. I could fill this studio with people who led sinful lives of sexual excess of all kinds, including the most common sexual pathology, which is heterosexual promiscuity. That's the most common. I could fill it, this room, with those people, many stages, and they would have turned to God, and they would have turned to Christ, and they would have overcome these things. Because where sin abounds, grace does more abound. Amen.
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0: Teach us, good Lord, to serve you as you deserve, to give and not to count the costs, to fight and not to heed the wounds, to toil and not to seek for rest, to labor and not ask for any reward, save that of knowing that we do your will.
1: He was affectionately called Old Rosie by his men, and he distinguished himself greatly in the U.S. Civil War. I'm Father Charles Connor, and this is The Church in Time. William Stark Rosecrans was born in Ohio. He became a Catholic while he was a cadet at West Point. This brigadier general commanded a brigade of the West Virginia Army of Occupation, and then he commanded the Army of the Cumberland at Stones River and at Chickamauga. After the Civil War, he was United States Ambassador to Mexico, and after that, a congressman from California. In his retirement years, General Rosecrans led the life of a rancher at Redondo near Los Angeles. As a young man, he had convinced his brother Sylvester Rosecrans to convert to Catholicism also. He did, and he became a priest, and he became the Bishop of Columbus, Ohio. The Rosecrans brothers had indeed served their country and their church very well indeed. And this has been The Church in Time.
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5: 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I'm Montse Alvarado with some great news. 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
10: 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Our guest, new to the show, Peter Carter, co-author with Cardinal Robert Sarra himself of the Song of the Lamb, Sacred Music, and the Heavenly Liturgy, published by our great friends over at Ignatius Press and available naturally through the EWTN Religious Catalog, EWTNRC.com for all things Catholic. Great to meet you. And, of course, people would have seen you on with Women of Grace with Jeanette Knowles. Of course, I'm with the one and only Father Mitch there. So we appreciate you taking the time, and we appreciate you coming by Bookmark to talk about this book. Now, how many books have you written?
11: This is my first one.
10: This is your first one. Now, in the beginning here, you talk about how you got involved with Cardinal Sarra, and what kind of book is it? Is it an interview book? Is it on his life? What is it?
11: Exactly. It is an interview book, and he has written several interview books before, and so that was kind of one of the things that gave me a bit of the courage that he might be open to this idea when I approached him several years ago, is that he's done interview books before, and in a certain sense, it's a little less work.
10: So was this in person, or was this via email, or letters, or what?
11: It was both,
10: okay.
11: Yeah. A lot of it was in person, but for a lot of the kind of in-depth answers, especially with him citing documents and, you know, Ratzinger and all these things, those were easier to do with written responses.
10: Mm-hmm.
11: And so I integrated them into the,
10: right,
11: the current book to kind of make it seamless.
10: Yeah, yeah. Sometimes these off-the-cuff remarks for...
11: Well, that was the thing. That I was
10: hierarchical members of the church aren't always the most productive, right?
11: Well, even with our... I was reading the transcripts of our conversations, and, you know, I would have an outline of where I would want to go, but also you want it to be free-form.
10: Yeah, and dynamic in responding,
11: and
10: right.
11: In reading the transcripts, you know, it was good content, but it was kind of all over the place in terms of if that was a book, you know, mm-hmm. it just right. wouldn't make sense in terms of that flow. But if you were watching it, it would.
10: Right.
11: So, but I wanted to make sure that the book was kind of more tightly organized with the themes.
10: Now, you say in the preface, in January 2023, I approached him and collaborating on the books. You say, we made an effort to avoid critiques and current debates over the use of particular liturgical books. Why?
11: I think, a couple reasons, but one primarily was that we wanted to speak to the timeless tradition of sacred music and the church's teaching on sacred music, which hasn't changed mm-hmm. despite the various publications of the Roman Missal, right? So the legislation on sacred music and the principles haven't changed from one liturgy to another. They remain constant. And so that's kind of what we wanted to highlight more. And
10: the continuity.
11: The continuity
10: that's supposed to be there.
11: Of the sacred music. Right. And then, again, not that those other discussions about, you know, say the traditional Latin Mass mm-hmm. and Reform and the Reformer, all those things, not that those are unimportant discussions.
10: But you want to get caught up in that discussion.
11: Exactly. That's not what this purpose is.
10: And people say,
11: about.
10: Well, you're just pushing Latin Mass stuff here, so I'm not going to read this.
11: Right. And that's just completely not. We wanted to sidestep that whole thing so we could still make progress.
10: Like you said, the contents of this book are a compilation of written responses to interview questions I submitted, as well as in-person interviews I had with His Eminence in June of 2023 and January 2024. Who's Charlie Deist or Deist?
11: Deist.
10: Deist. Who's he?
11: He is a man in California who helped me with transcribing everything, and so he was very helpful in putting
10: the book together. So when Cardinal Sarah wrote back, did he write back in English, or did he write back in...
11: Yeah.
10: Okay.
11: Well, he had an Italian text for some of the written okay. responses, but we spoke in English, and so English was the primary text.
10: Now, the foreword's by Malcolm Cardinal Ranjith,
11: yes.
10: Archbishop of Colombo, Sri Lanka. Why was he chosen to do the foreword? Did Cardinal Sarah choose him, or who chose him?
11: Yeah, he did, and he worked with Cardinal Sarah in the Vatican and in the Congregation of Divine Worship, and so they knew each other well. I have never met Cardinal Ranjith yet, but I was very, very happy to kind of have his contribution to this book, and he's
10: what did
11: a
10: you
11: very
10: think,
11: knowledgeable
10: What did you think
11: scholar.
10: Overall of his thoughts about the book?
11: I was just glad he appreciated
10: right.
11: it, you know, and he kind
10: right,
11: of
10: it seemed like he did. Right.
11: He goes kind of through the structure of the book and presents right. it kind of encapsulated.
10: Well, he starts off with the idea that since the Eucharistic liturgy is essentially an Actio Dei, which draws us into Christ through the Holy Spirit, its basic structure is not something within our power to change, nor can it be held hostage by the latest trends, and that's Pope Benedict the 16th. Mm-hmm. In his statement, but why is it a sense that people don't think that, or certain people in the church don't think that? It seems like it's something they can kind of play around with, or that it's always evolving.
11: Yeah, I mean, part of the nature of the liturgy is that it is the work of Christ. You know, we say the origin of the word. The Greek word of liturgy is the work of the people. Mm-hmm. But as Cardinal Sarah speaks to in the first part of that book of what Christian liturgy is, mm-hmm. is it's not just the work of, say, the people of God in the church. It's the work of the Trinity, mm-hmm. the Opus Trinitatis. It's the work of the Son offering himself to the Father. And so when we are worshiping God in the Mass, that's only possible because Christ is worshiping the Father, and through his incarnation and through the institution of the sacraments, he invites right. us to participate in his work,
10: right?
11: Right? That, you know, as the priest says, you know, pray, my brethren, that your sacrifice, that my sacrifice and yours may be offered to the Lord.
10: Right, so, absolutely.
11: Exactly. So it's uniting our sacrifice
10: well,
11: to
10: that's
11: Christ.
10: Where you talk a lot, and he talks a lot about the difference between understanding what do we mean by active participation?
11: Yeah.
10: Right. Activity versus active participation. There is a difference, right? And you
11: there
10: talk about
11: is.
10: It in the book.
11: And, you know, in kind of also preferring in some ways the term actual participation,
10: right,
11: which,
10: right.
11: You know, active, especially in English, can have the connotation that we need to be moving. It
10: need
11: needs
10: to be busy.
11: Physical, right?
10: Okay.
11: It needs to be busy.
10: Right.
11: And it's, you know, kind of generally more on the surface level because you don't generally think of, say, listening as something active, right?
10: Or contemplation being active.
11: Right, exactly. But understood properly, mm-hmm. Yes, that's what participation can mean in the liturgy. It can mean all of the above. Mm-hmm. In Latin, it's actuoso participatio. So it's actual participation of the whole person. Mm-hmm. And so it is...
10: And what do we mean by the whole person?
11: So body and soul, mind mm-hmm. and spirit, right? Okay. It's not just that about, you know, standing, sitting,
10: physical
11: kneeling,
10: and
11: you know,
10: standing.
11: All of those
10: replies.
11: Things are good and important, right? They're not unimportant, but they're not the whole story, right? And so we are participating just as much when we're hearing the scriptures proclaimed, when we're, say, listening to the homily, also when the choir sings some of, say, the chants of the church, say, if they're singing the introit, and that's not a that particular chant is not usually a congregational song. Mm-hmm. And so it's not that the congregation's not participating, though. Just as they're participating by listening to the readings, they can mm-hmm. participate by listening to the choir mm-hmm. or cantor sing at certain points. And then at other parts of the Mass, they are also, the whole congregation is invited to sing as well, like mm-hmm. the Sanctus, Agnus Dei.
10: He writes in the beginning here, the constant praise of God in heaven is the key to understanding salvation history. It's part of God's action to render sacred all the creation, freed from sin and transformed from its fallen state, with the emergence of the new people of God and the new Jerusalem. He goes on to say in this that our task is to recognize the immensity of what is already happening in the presence of God, be respectful of what we have received faithfully, adhere to this Actio Dei of heavenly and sanctifying praise, and make our lives compatible with these mysteries. Yeah. Not let's adjust the Mass to make me feel better about what's going on, right?
11: Exactly. It's not about us. It's about Christ and his sacrifice. And even as Cardinal Sarah talks about enculturation in this book and in other places, he said it's not about some bringing our culture to have some cultural representation in the liturgy, because mm-hmm. that would make it about us, right? Enculturation in the Christian sense means imbuing the culture
10: right,
11: with
10: Christ.
11: Right,
10: you have Christ. A whole discussion about that, proper enculturation, what do we mean by that? And certainly,
11: right.
10: it's very interesting because of Cardinal Sarah's own situation
11: exactly,
10: with the French missionaries and how was that handled.
11: Right.
10: And he makes that point of the separation between what they did in their village celebrations and what was allowed at the Mass.
11: Right, exactly. Right? Yeah, and there was kind of a clear demarcation of what is sacred and what is, you know, right. secular outside of the church.
10: Right,
11: yeah.
10: right. Now, he talks about the central theme of the book. The book consists of 14 chapters that deal with a series of pertinent questions on liturgy as a whole, its sublimity and importance for the life of the church, and the threats and challenges it faces with the passage of time. What are these threats, do you think?
11: I think one of the things with sacred music is the kind of constant threat of the need, rather, of education and formation. And if we don't communicate our tradition, whether that's sacred music, but any form of, you know, if we don't impart what's important to us about the faith, right, then the next generation will be deprived of that, right? Mm-hmm. You know, and that's like what John Paul II was just so beautifully teaching about the church's, you know, sexual ethics and sexual teaching theology of the body, and helped to communicate that to generations, right? And so that's just one example, but that's one of the things that kind of constantly needs to be reinforced, that especially in regards to sacred music has been neglected for mm-hmm. generations. And
10: was that an oversight or an undersight?
11: Well, I think there's many, many different reasons. I mean, one of them is even just cultural and economic. Mm. You know, in the United States, I mean, there's kind of many books on this of, like, you know, why Catholics can't sing is one.
10: Right, right. I remember that book, right.
11: But, you know, and just that of Irish Catholicism being, you know, the backbone in many parts of American Catholicism, and
10: right.
11: that, you know, generally the Irish Catholicism was poor and didn't have,
10: that's
11: you know,
10: right,
11: the schools right. in the way that the establishment Anglican churches did and Episcopal churches in the U.S. So usually, say, in developing institutions that have permanence and established traditions, like, say, choral foundations mm-hmm. in the Anglican tradition in England, you know, it takes some right. degree of establishment and permanence in order to develop a full tradition, right?
10: Is it possible in some of those, you know, the Anglican tradition, let's say, that, you know, form over function in some of these things where they sing beautiful hymns, but I'm not sure how many people who are singing them actually believe them?
11: Yeah, no, that's a great observation of the reality today, and a lot of the Anglican Church, Episcopal Church, is, you know, they do have a great focus on aesthetic education,
10: right,
11: and
10: right.
11: You know, a lot of education, a lot of these things, but it's not really kind of the beliefs are a little bit more fluid all the time with what's
10: acceptable
11: and what's not.
10: There's a proper way of doing things. It doesn't mean that what's driving behind it. Now he says, along with the subject of sacred music in general, this book considers the transformative value of Gregorian chant and congregational singing, the value of silence and contemplation, we mentioned, especially in relation to the correct understanding of actual participation in contrast to active participation, which we talked a little bit about, and the value of the Latin language, and the Second Vatican Council's insistence on Latin as the proper liturgical language, and he even says, which has been largely ignored, and dealing instead with issues of enculturation, in the importance of the role of priests and bishops for liturgical renewal, the importance of beauty. We hear that a lot. And Father Dubé wrote a beautiful book about beauty. Why are these things so important? Why do we feel that they've been left on the side?
11: Well, if Catholicism is the fullness of truth, but also of goodness and beauty, if it reflects all the attributes of God, you know, it kind of needs to be constantly communicated in it, it's all its essence. And so, you know, sometimes one aspect can be more emphasized than another, you know, and I talk with some friends and fellow, you know, Catholic artists and things and say, you know, talk about, you know, there has been a great kind of Catholic intellectual revival and great resources in the past decades of, say, Catholic apologetics and, you know, There's wonderful things happening in certain spheres, but there's still a great need to kind of recover beauty in the Catholic, you know, imagination and what that looks like. What does culture look like, and how do we understand that from a Catholic perspective? Right. And what does it look like to imbue the culture? Like, if the culture of our parishes is poor, how can we expect the culture outside of our parishes to be rich, right?
10: But then you look at St. Pat's or places like that. Now, those people who built that were poor, many of them. I mean, there might have been a couple of very wealthy donors, but the vast majority of the people who were going there and those people who built those beautiful churches were poor people.
11: Right, and I just mean culturally impoverished.
10: I see what you mean.
11: In regards to money, but
10: People were stuck on TikTok or something.
11: Yeah, if our parishes and the liturgies are banal, right, and it's just kind of like, you know, we might as well have Mass in a warehouse, right?
10: There's not this sense of you're entering another world in a sense of
11: exactly.
10: sacred place.
11: That this is
10: that
11: not
10: where life is different than it is on the outside.
11: And that's not going to capture the hearts and minds of the faithful coming to worship God, right? It's all these things need to lend themselves to express our faith, to express our praise, and that's what I mean when our parishes are, you know, real families and real, you know, united in that the masses are beautiful, the families are strong, right? Then the culture surrounding the parishes can be really strong. So I think that's how we begin to help shape culture.
10: Now, one of the things I think this is Cardinal Sarah who said, the Mass is not merely an endeavor by the people of God, rather it is the work of the Most Holy Trinity enacted for the people of God, the Church.
11: Yes.
10: Right. Because sometimes I think with the people of God, we end up with the people of God versus, the Church being, something that's more focused on God, and the people of God kind of sounds like a democratic way of thinking.
11: Right.
10: The sense of the faithful, if we all decide something's true now, then it's okay.
11: Right. Yeah.
10: Versus the mystical body, so to speak.
11: Exactly. And it's if we make it about the people of God primarily, then it's also just making it about us. Right. And it's removing this Christological focus. And it's not, that we are unimportant and that our role is unimportant, but it only has its value and importance because it's united with right. Christ's sacrifice.
10: Right, and it's not supposed to be, I didn't get anything out of it. The question is, what do you put into it?
11: Right. What do you offer Christ?
10: He says, there is a real danger in reducing the liturgy to a mere feel-good experience as if the church were offering a spiritual palliative on Sunday mornings.
11: Yeah, right. Yeah. And it's like, it kind of like all the, you know, self-help articles of, you know, life hacks of what are your top three things mm-hmm. you get out of this, you know, top three takeaways. And, you know, that's not how we're supposed to approach Mass, because that was, it's the same idea, like, that's not how you approach a relationship with a person, mm-hmm. you know.
10: Right.
11: What are your top three takeaways with your wife this morning, you know?
10: That's right. Give me the top five things I learned by tomorrow, and just show me the boxes I need to check, right?
11: Exactly. And it's a relationship. It's more human, more natural, right. And that's, you know, God's calling us all to relationship with Him.
10: Well, it's interesting, too, because he basically talks about the materialistic and secularist orientation of life, especially in what he calls the formerly Christian North. He talks about secular society has seeped into the church herself. When the transcendent divine nature of the liturgy is no longer understood or appreciated, it becomes easy to settle for mediocrity. And the cardinal laments resistance and even opposition to efforts to promote liturgical beauty, even describing it as a sad situation and talking about the Western Hemisphere and the death of God.
11: Yeah.
10: I thought this was an interesting, church has to make tangible expression of love, mercy, and a call to return to its great mission. But then, the Lord says the harvest is plentiful, but the laborers are few. I never thought of it in relation to like where we are now.
11: Yeah.
10: That there's lots of people out there, I think, who are searching.
11: Who are searching.
10: And in some cases, we're not willing to stand up for the truth and realizing the truth will attract. Because it seems to be, we're seeing a lot of the, you know, if you want to attract younger people today, you have to order for them something different. Different isn't guitars and pizza. They get that at home.
11: Yeah.
10: But sacred music.
11: When that's fine, just do that after Mass.
10: Right.
11: You know?
10: We're Catholics. We don't live in a, you know, commune. We live in a society, and we're supposed to improve the society. And that's why we're supposed to get something out of Mass and go into the world, mm-hmm. not rush up on the altar.
11: Right.
10: And say, what's my job? Because I know one of the ones in here, there was a mention about the idea of somebody being annoyed because, you know, somebody was like taking their job. You know, a layperson was normally doing this, and you see that and you say, yeah, but that's not your job.
11: Right, that's not what participation is filling
10: in. And you shouldn't feel like you as a Catholic are being diminished because there happens to be a priest or somebody or a deacon who has to do this. In the very beginning, you talk about, you ask him the question, you said, Your Eminence, when did your appreciation, passion for sacred music first emerge? What did he say?
11: He grew up in the musical culture in his village in Africa, in Urus. And also the faith was imbued both with his parents, with
10: his father,
11: French
10: especially, right? He mentions, right? His father.
11: Yeah.
10: He got a lot of it from his father. At least that's what I gleaned from the
11: book. And seeing the priest in prayer, I mean, that's also that leading by example, and it's who we are when the eyes are not on us, mm-hmm. right? And, you know, sometimes we, you know, are seen when we don't think the eyes are on us, but like the priest in prayer on his own time, right, in the church. And that's what really inspired Cardinal Serra, is the faith he saw in the missionaries.
10: Right.
11: Who were giving their lives.
10: French missionaries.
11: French missionaries in Guinea, giving their lives to communicate this faith. And, okay, this is important, right? So.
10: Well, you asked him, what were the principles or criteria that the church gives for music to be considered appropriate for liturgical celebrations? That's where you get into, shouldn't it be, it used to be, it seemed to me that you had to be at least have scripture or something attached to the music, and then suddenly songs were just coming in that seemed to have no attachment or maybe a peripheral attachment.
11: Yeah, so there is kind of a distinction. There's church teaching on sacred music, and then there's church disciplines. And so the teaching of speaking specifically about sacred music, mm-hmm. A big part of that is the writings of St. Pius X on his document
10: on
11: sacred
10: talk about
11: music.
10: Him,
11: and he gives the principles of, you know,
10: those are
11: the
10: early 1900s, 1903, somewhere around
11: 1903,
10: there.
11: That's right.
10: Okay.
11: Giving the three main principles of sacredness, you know, beauty and integrity of art and universality as the criteria for what constitutes sacred music. And then through that's kind of how we can decipher mm-hmm. of what music is appropriate, right, even in various styles.
10: You talk about the allure of popular music, and you said, for instance, in my home state of New Jersey, where music is widely appreciated, the music sung and performed in churches often mirrors Broadway or Disney tunes, albeit with religious lyrics.
11: Yeah. I mean, I think that's the common experience of, right, you know, a lot of suburban parishes in the U.S., not just New Jersey, but New Jersey especially. I am so grateful that there is kind of a wide appreciation for music. I mean, a lot of the schools in New Jersey, a lot of people on Broadway grew up in Jersey, right?
10: Yeah, sure.
11: And were on shows,
10: of course,
11: and
10: right,
11: so
10: right.
11: There is a lot of love for music.
10: Well, again, it's great music.
11: Yeah.
10: It's great music.
11: Yeah.
10: But the question is it appropriate in a sacred situation, right?
11: Well, and I've fortunately, experienced a lot of openness to, in living in New Jersey to the music that I offer and bring and try to form in people. And, there's a lot of love for music, and it's not just, say, hating on the music I don't like, or think is not appropriate for me.
10: No, it's a discussion here about, is there a difference between pop music, which targets mass society, and folk music, which is a traditional expression of a cohesive community? What's the distinction there?
11: I think it could be said that pop music is more commercialized, and formulaic, usually consumer-focused for a specific product, and whereas folk music, it generally just emerges more naturally, organically from, learning an instrument and not kind of having this particular consumer focus.
10: Right.
11: Yeah.
10: And this place, I was thinking earlier discussion, it's not the faithful to have a right, that's what I was referring to sing that responsorial psalm that is then unjustly taken away from them when the choir sings it instead.
11: Yeah, and especially in the Novus Ordo Mass, there's lots of options for various parts of the Mass. And so sometimes when one option is chosen that's different than what some of the faithful are used to, they get upset.
10: Right.
11: And I think our attitude just needs to be one of humility. Like, the church allows different options, different forms, and, it's okay that it's not going to be always what we're used to, and we just need to be humble and open to that rather than just saying, I don't like that, I want to change back,
10: Right, no, that's true.
11: It's not about you,
10: What does he mean by the dictatorship of noise?
11: Oh, I love that phrase.
10: Right.
11: Because, Cardinal Sarah wrote the book, The Power of Silence, Against the Dictatorship of Noise. And it's such a profound meditation on the noise of the modern world and how it kind of removes an aspect of our humanity that is kind of a prerequisite for having a relationship with God.
10: Mm-hmm.
11: Right? If we are not kind of able to find silence in ourselves, then we won't be able to hear the voice of God, because that is the still small voice of calm, and that voice of silence is God's voice. And so the dictatorship of noise, I think, is the constant inundation of distraction of, especially cell phones and social media and kind of this constant TikTok, all these things, distraction to fragment our focus, and even ultimately, if over a period of time, that kind of fragments who we are. We don't really even can have a sense of self and develop a sense of self if we don't have,
10: Well, you even have sometimes in the Mass where, a lot of people like to, they go to receive communion and they go back and they kneel back and they pray and they're review. And then you get somebody writing about, well, you're not supposed to do that. It's all part of the community. You're supposed to come back and sing, along with it. And it's like,
11: yeah.
10: What are you talking about? Well, thank you very much, Peter Carter. Thank you for dropping by the show and talking with us about this book that you co-authored with Cardinal Robert Sarah of the Song of the Lamb. And it's Sacred Music and the Heavenly Liturgy, again, available through the EWTN Religious Catalog. 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
1: The most glorious work of all, to praise God in His kingdom.
0: Moved by the Spirit.
1: One who lives in love lives in God. And God lives in him.
0: What a wonderful thing is our church. This whole network is built on trust. The essence of evangelization is to tell everybody Jesus loves you. We are all called to be great saints. Don't miss the opportunity.
2: Well, hello, family, and we just have a great group of family with us tonight. They got a little way late. They went up to the wrong network and went up to the radio network. And if you knew how narrow that road is, that bus driver is a genius to get you up and get you, turn around and get you down. But anyway, if you come by bus, be sure to say, I want to see EWTN television. If you don't, you won't know where you're going to land. The other evening, the last couple of days, we in the divine office that we read, I read some astounding things in the book of Jeremiah. And I think if I read some of it to you and we kind of discuss it, you'll find, well, you might find yourself in it. I hope not. But you'll find pretty much the world. You know, Jeremiah was a prophet. And so, let's go through this and see how strange people are. Really strange. King Zedekiah gave an order that Jeremiah was confirmed fined in the court, and he was given a loaf of bread a day. And that's a prophet. So the king had the prophet Jeremiah summoned to him and said at the third entrance, which means he didn't want anybody to know he was going to talk to this crazy prophet. And he said, I want to ask you for a word. And Jeremiah said, and then the king said, don't keep anything back from me. Did you ever say that to somebody? Huh? Now tell me the truth. Don't keep it back. I can take it. You ever do that? No? You haven't lived until you did that. So, Jeremiah said, well, if I tell you, you'll have me put to death. And if I give you advice, you won't listen. And the king said, he swore an oath. As the Lord lives, giver of this life of ours, in that poetic, you know, I will neither have you put to death nor hand it over to the power of these men who are determined to kill you. Now that was good news, wasn't it? So Jeremiah said, okay, the Lord God says, if you go out and surrender to the officers of the king of Babylon, your life will be safe. This city will not be burned down, and you and your family will survive. Isn't that good news? Huh? Would you have listened to that? I don't see any head shaking. You would have? I would have. I would have kissed him on the head. And I would have said, thank you. And I would have gone. I mean, out. Well, he didn't. He said, and this is what's going to happen if you don't go out and surrender. The city will be handed over into the power of the king of the Chaldeans, who will burn it down, and you yourself will not escape their hand. Now, the king had two choices. One was very good, The other one, very bad. I think most of us would have chosen the one with very good, right? Not so. What did he say now? I am afraid of the Jews who have already gone over to the Chaldeans. I might be handed over to them and they will ill-treat me. And Jeremiah said, no, no, no. You will not be handed over to them. Listen to the voice of the Lord in obedience, which I have spoken, and all will go well with you. I've just given you tonight a study in human nature. Hasn't changed a bit. And all will go well with your life, and you'll be safe. If you refuse, the Lord has shown me a vision of all the women left in the palace of the king being led off to the officers of the king, singing to you, they have misled you, your fine friends. Are your feet sinking in the mud? In other words, why don't you do something? Well, are your feet sinking in the mud? He says, now, he said, you will not escape their hands and will be a prisoner. Well, now, this is what Zechariah says. He says in a whisper, don't let anyone else hear these words or you will die. Oh, God. Aren't we fickle? Huh? Aren't we a fickle bunch of people? If the officials hear that I've been talking to you, tell us what you said to the king. Keep nothing back from us, or we will put you to death. Everybody trying to kill the poor guy. You must reply. I presented this request to the king, that he would not have sent me back to the house of Jonathan. Wasn't that at all? It was a big, fat lie. So when the officials came, that's what Jeremiah told them. Now, say, what's that got to do with you? A lot. The king was full of human respect. He had absolutely no love or trust in God's providence or his prophet. You know, we had that satanic inclusive language. Now we got a double demon with political language. And now you don't know what to say. Don't bother me, sweetheart. I'm going to say what I want to say in my own language. But see, the king didn't want to know the truth. That's the whole story here. He asked for prophecy. He got the prophecy. It was good. But he was so afraid of those who had gone over to the Chaldeans. He had made up in his own mind what was going to happen. Don't we all do that? Don't we all start something or something gets a little wavy in between and we got the whole thing figured out? And God says to you, no, trust me, I'll take care of it. And you say, oh, no, I got to do something myself. Oh, I got to do something. My kids are going to pot. Tell me, what are you going to do when your kids go to pot? You're going to have to trust the Lord. And the king would not trust the Lord. The Lord has designed us all to be family. We say, no, we don't want to be family. We want to be just a group of five genders. five judges. You know, it was surprising. They didn't put an it in there. A male, a female, an it. A homosexual, lesbian, and then a bisexual. That doesn't make any sense. And what I wanted to show you tonight is that our human nature, when you get away from God, when you rebel against God, whether as an individual or a city or a nation or a world, you begin to act like an animal. See, if we compared ourselves to any other animal, we're the dumbest. If it weren't that God implanted into our minds a memory, an intellect, and a will like his own, I made to his image on that level, I would be the dumbest animal. We used to have sheep. And that little lamb was born, and boy, you know just where to go. When you were born, ugh. You hadn't the slightest idea where to go. Couldn't even see. We have little catty, little kitties, little dogs, little puppies. They don't have a problem. They were where to go. You get on the animals, they know what to do and when. And they're not as cruel as we are. If they kill, they kill to eat. But you know, we are beginning to do things that it is beyond our human nature. Why? Because we have lost the sense of God. I read a little description of the Inclusive Political Language Bible, God help them. I had a hard time saying have mercy on them, you know that, oh. I say it slowly because I just have a hard time with it. It said the people, you don't want to say men or women, you see, you got to have, the people should heed their parents. Why can't you say obey? To heed is to listen. Well, you can listen all day and all night and not obey. But God didn't say, hey, listen to your parents. He said, obey. You know what's going to happen, though? We're all going to be like the king. We're going to be so fearful of going against this wave of nonsense. We're going to be so afraid that we'll hide and whisper. Okay. Well, let me see. I don't want to leave you in a lurch. I wanted you to know what happened to this poor king. We read this book four times a day. Well, in Monday's office, there's poor Jeremiah again. And the people were captured. And there was only a remnant left. Everybody was killed. Everybody was slaughtered. And the king was captured. And the city burned. Just like Jeremiah said, right? Right? Well, the remnant comes along. Ah, there's a few left. And the Jeremiah's left. May it please you to hear our request. Intercede with the Lord your God for this remnant. And how we few as we are, once for so many, can't you see him crying? And your own eyes could see, so that the Lord your God may show us the way. And the prophet said, I hear you. I will indeed pray to the Lord your God as you ask, and keep nothing back. Now here's the crowd again. They say, may the Lord be true and faithful witness against us. If we do not follow your instructions, that the Lord your God sends to us through you. They finally caught on. Their houses were burned. Their wives were sent in exile. Their children, there's a few men left. They finally caught on, right? Ten days later, the word of the Lord said, so he summoned all the army leaders and the people, and he said, the Lord, the God of Israel, says this. If you are willing to remain peacefully in this country, now you have to remember it was burned down, there was hardly anybody there, I will build you and not overthrow you. What a promise from God. I will plant you, not tear you up. I am sorry for the evil I have done to you. Do not be afraid of the king of Babylon any longer. Do not fear him, says the Lord, for I am with you and deliver you from his hand. What a promise, huh? Isn't that great? I will take pity on you and move him to pity you so you can return to your native soil. How would you like that, huh? Can you imagine such a promise? But if you say, we do not want to stay in this country, if you disobey the voice of the Lord and say, no, the land of Egypt is where we want to go, where we shall not see war, hear the sound of trumpet, nor lack bread. I thought they'd put onions in there, but they didn't. The Lord Sabbath, the God of Israel, says this. If you are determined to go to Egypt, if you do go and settle there, the sword will overtake you. The famine you dread will follow you, and you shall die. Now, which one would you choose? The first, right? Isn't that what they said, though? We will do whatever you want. Despite all of this, the army leaders led the entire remnant of Judah, those who had come back, into Egypt. And they took Jeremiah as a safety. Now, you say, God, that was stupid. Well, my friends, let's examine our own lives. This book here is, and the church, the magisterium of the church, is our rule. The church, the magisterium, the church, her beautiful sacraments, her doctrine, are our rule. This is, the Lord says, read this and live this and you shall have life and have it everlasting. It says, your sufferings are valuable. Carry your cross daily. I am with you. Do not fear. Do not be anxious about tomorrow. You are worth more than the lilies of the field. Have no fear. I am with you. Why do these doubts enter your mind? And why are you so anxious? If you love one another as I love you, you will have joy in your heart, in peace. It's all here. See? It's all here. And when the Holy Father speaks, he speaks like Jeremiah. He says, this is what the Lord says. And we say, oh, I don't want that. I'm going into Egypt. You see, I'm only saying in your personal life, there are times like the king and Jonathan where you don't know the road to take. You're not too sure. Well, listen to Jesus. Listen to the Holy Father. Listen to the church. Listen to the gospel. Because what they're saying is, if you keep on living this awesome, sinful life, day in, day out, day in, you could lose your soul and go to hell. Didn't I say that? Oh, we're smart today. That, well, we just eradicate hell. Then you could do what you please. Isn't that like these funny people? We said, no, we're going to Egypt. You couldn't have moved me from that place if the Lord said, stay there. Today, in our homes and in the world, we have awesome self-will. We have awesome disobedience and rebellion. Rebellion. We have gangs that kill and rob and steal. Say, well, we've had those in centuries past. Does it change it when you say that? Huh? No. See, when man gets away from God, when a nation gets away from God, then it begins to live in the old Egypt. They will be conquered. Perhaps not by an army, not by a war. Worse, they will be conquered by Satan himself. Why? Because where, if you're not staying close to the Lord, and you live a constant life of sin, how do you know you won't be killed in the morning? You won't die in your sleep, and there's no chance to say, I'm sorry. Isn't that the truth? Huh? So that's not

0: And if you don't, things are going to get worse and worse in your family, in your personal life. You've got to sit down and take time to pray. We're like little tops today. We get wind up, and we just keep going on until finally we stop. So look at your life. Look at the book of Jeremiah. And though you all think, and I think they made a terrible, terrible decision in the face of what was promised. But God has promised you and I heaven. Heaven. He has promised if we overcome ourselves and we discipline ourselves and we keep his commandments, we have been promised heaven. Now we're after garlic and onions and the flesh pots of Egypt. That's what we're after. We're after pleasure, success, ambition. We're after all of these things. They don't bring you happiness. So don't think that the king and poor Jonathan were too far from the reality of today in our own lives. We always seem to be choosing the wrong thing. Tonight, I want you to think about it and choose God. Choose the church. The real church. Sometimes the things I hear today are so bad, I don't want to even mention them. There is only one church. That doesn't mean, you know, we have 21 rites in our Catholic faith. They're all the true church. But we must adhere, and have faith. And I can't warn you enough to go to confession. See, our Lord gave us confession. These poor people didn't have confession. They had a prophet, but he didn't listen to him. Well, we have Jesus, and we don't listen to him. So let's make a resolution tonight. From tonight on, we're going to be sons and daughters of the Lord. We're going to be children of God. That all mankind may return to the Lord. We have a call. Hello?
1: Yes, Mother Angelica.
0: Yeah, where are you from?
1: Springfield, Illinois.
0: Hey, what is your question?
1: Mother, I was just reading a book on angels.
0: Yeah.
1: And it dealt with different forms of spirits. And it said something about what we might refer to as ghosts. And I was wondering what your opinion is after someone leaves this life, leaves the earth after they pass away, if it's possible that their spirit can remain with some of their loved ones here on earth, or do they depart immediately, or exactly what happens?
0: You have to watch some of these angel books. They're of the other angels. They're not God's angels. That's number one. Number two, when you die, the church teaches you are judged immediately. And there's three places you go. Heaven, purgatory, or hell. People put themselves in hell because they cannot stand the awesome holiness of God. Those who go to purgatory put themselves there because they realize, maybe for the first time in their life, how unlike Jesus they are. They want to be purified. They want to be like this awesome Savior. Now, maybe they're sorry, but they never paid much attention to him. Got a lot of rough spots. And then there are those who have loved God their whole life. And when they see him, they run into his arms. That's heaven. People, these so-called spirits who come back, are either from the lower region. Now, I know some people have had visitations from relatives. There's a very fascinating church in Italy.

0: syndrome. And I went in there because I could hardly believe what I was told. By golly, there it was. This one man was in purgatory, and when he came to visit someone to ask for prayers, he put his hand on a book, and his hand went all the way through, burned like a crisp. I thought, whew, wow. Well, that's a symbol of the yearning the soul has for God. A holy soul in purgatory, seldom, if any, and then you know it. All these New Agers that have mentors, you better be very careful. All you kids out there, be very careful. You're dealing with fire. You go around playing, and you parents have to be very careful who your children go with and what they do for games. Because they can get so possessed by these hideous creatures that they call games that the enemy can enter to your soul. Not all you liberals listen and go, ho, ho, ho, there she goes again. Well, ho, ho to you, sweetheart. Because by not teaching the truth and getting all this crazy political and inclusive language and Bibles that you can't even read, you may be gone down there yourself. It doesn't matter whether you believe in hell. There is one. If you can't look at a newspaper today and watch the news and not believe in hell, there is something wrong with you. And if all of us aren't living a purgatory today, then you don't know what purgatory is all about. You have your loneliness, you have your sickness, you have your fears. By giving them all to Jesus, you repair for all the sins in your life. What a wonderful thing. You can go to confession, you can receive the Eucharist. And now some churches don't even have Eucharists. Be careful. If the consecration isn't said correctly, walk out and go to a place that it is said correctly. There are things you can do and things you can't. You're headed towards eternity. Be careful which way you go. We have another call. Hello?
1: Hello, Mother.
0: Where are you from?
1: I'm from Boston. My name is Joseph, Mother.
0: And what is your question?
1: Mother, a few years ago, I lost three of my parents.
0: I'm sorry.
1: That's okay. Thank you. I'm a little upset because I never really got a chance to say goodbye to them or I loved them. And the things that I've done in my youth, I regret a lot of it. And now, and you know, it feels like I never got a chance to do all that, and I've been saved and everything as a Christian, but I just feel like, I just feel like I'm so lost because I don't know if they're in heaven or what, and, you know, my mom and my dad died the same year, and my stepfather died a year after, and I just never got a chance to talk to them. And so
0: Why do you think they're not in heaven?
1: Well, my parents, they weren't really the type that went to church, and I've always went to church because my parents made me go, but when my mother was in the hospital, when my parents were in the hospital, they were dying somewhat together, and I talked to my father, but I never got a chance to talk to my mother because she was technically hit by a drunk driver, and she was brain dead, and I don't know, because I was 25 at the time, and my family tried to shield me from that, and from seeing her and talking to her, or talking to the family, period. And now that I'm older, I feel like I never really got a chance to do anything for them, and I, you know.
0: But that's not true, honey. That's not true at all. I don't think anybody dies that you love that you don't think of a thousand things you might have done and you think you didn't. I think that's true of all of us. Don't do that. You see, your mother's heart was probably with God. And though she was hit very hard, very suddenly, there's no reason for you to think she didn't save her soul. She may not have gone straight to heaven. But I believe, and Father Groeschel said that, and it's also written in the book of Sister Faustina. That made me very happy. If a person dies at this moment, there's a short instant that they see God and have that short time to say, "Ah, I'm so sorry." That's enough. That's enough to be saved. They may have to kind of get purified, but that's enough to be saved. Now, number three, you can tell your parents what all the things you wanted to do. Pray for them. Pray for them. If they're already in heaven, they get accidental glory. What does that mean? Well, did you ever go outside suddenly and you looked up and there was a sunrise? Did you ever do that? And you went, oh, like that. Did it change your miserable life? No. Did it change it? No. What'd you have? A moment of total joy. But now in heaven, they don't have a miserable life. But if you pray for those, even in heaven, they get that accidental glory. It's like, oh, wow. If they're in purgatory, they go, oh, what a relief. So pray for them. That would make up for everything you think you should have done and didn't. So have peace, peace, peace, peace. And if you're lonely, go to Jesus, your nearest church. He's lonely there too. Very lonely. Let's pray for the cathedral in Iowa that was burned down, I understand, by a Satanist. We do not live in easy times. Pray, pray, and pray. We have another call. Hello?
2: Sister Angelica?
0: Yeah, where are you from?
2: Louisiana.
0: And what is your question?
2: It's a question to ask you to pray for my husband.
0: Okay.
2: He is dying of
0: I'm sorry.
2: Heart failure.
0: A
2: and
0: what?
2: The body function, heart failure. Mm-hmm. And the body functions are starting to stop.
0: Yeah.
2: He's having a hard time letting go of me and the children.
0: Yeah.
2: But the remarkable thing is that after 28 years and 5 months of marriage, my husband has learned the faith through your ministry and through the Mass before. He's been watching your Mass and listening to you.
0: Praise God.
2: And he sees nothing wrong with the faith that was hid from him because he was baptized Catholic.
0: Mm-hmm.
2: But he's just, in the last year, took his devotions, his confirmation, and communion.
0: Yeah. I'd say a prayer for him, okay? Lord God, we ask that you look upon this man, giving your peace, the joy of your spirit, repentance, joy, love, and let him hear thy call. Let him hear, Lord, your voice. Let him trust his wife and his family to you with perfect trust. Let him experience, Lord, that awesome reality that you alone are God and all things are in your hands. Take care of his wife and children. And give him that assurance, Lord, that in this short time, he is meriting heaven. Let him have perfect love and perfect joy. We ask this in the name and the power of Jesus and Mary. Amen. Well, we have another call. Hello?
3: Hello.
0: Where are you from?
3: I'm from Tampa, Florida.
0: And what is your question?
3: Well, I've been recently having a lot of discussions with Protestant Christians.
0: Yeah.
3: And they are really into something called the rapture. And I'm trying to figure out exactly if the rapture is the same thing as the second coming, or do you
0: are they in the rapture now, or are they looking forward to it?
3: Well, they're looking forward to it, and they're using all these biblical quotes from Thessalonians and Corinthians and everything else.
0: Well, I asked if they're in the rapture now, so there's some kind of strange thing going on called a gift of laughter or something, and people do crazy, crazy things, and I don't know. They roll on the floor and they say they get holy glue, and I thought, Jesus, Mary, and Joseph, pray for us. Stay away from these bizarre things. If we could all spend 1 hour before the Blessed Sacrament, we wouldn't have to worry about all these shenanigans. Now, we'll come to the rapture. St. Paul mentions about the second coming. And there's a question now as to whether it's the second coming is the final coming. I'm ready for either one. How about you? But in either case, St. Paul says that at that time, those that are left will be brought into heaven. Why? Those that are dead will rise. Well, everybody dies. Everybody dies. But it is thought by some exegesis that the latter days will be so filled with awesome pain and suffering that these people will literally have their purgatory here. And that there will be some kind of spiritual death. For that reason, they may. Nobody really knows. When the final coming comes, when Jesus comes, they may rise with all those who have died. That's what they look forward to. Well, I think that's fine, because it is scriptural. But if you omit the chastisement and pain before, you're going to have a big surprise. Okay? Because nobody enters a kingdom without being totally, absolutely like Jesus. And that's why we're here. We're here to do his will. We're here to try our very best to be like him. If we've done that all our life, when we die, God will himself take away all the things we didn't quite make. And he'll raise us up. We have another call. Hello?
4: Yes, Mother Angelica.
0: Yeah, where are you from?
4: I'm calling from Manchester, New Hampshire.
0: What is your question?
4: Well, I'm a Christian, and I don't feel I should stand in judgment of anybody. And back in July, I was called to jury duty here in Manchester.
0: Mm-hmm.
4: And I haven't felt right about that, and I've looked in the Bible, but evidently not very well, and I'm still kind of not quite at ease with this whole thing.
0: Of jury duty? Of jury duty?
4: Right. I had no choice in the matter, but, I don't feel like, I feel like I stood in judgment of somebody when I shouldn't have. You understand what I mean?
0: Mm-hmm. Well, I think unless you have some real reason, jury duty is a kind of social responsibility. If no one did, we wouldn't have any duties, any real sound jury to decide whether someone is guilty or non-guilty. I think if the facts are presented to you, and it's a very good form of justice, because in that way, if the jury is not loaded, and sometimes that happens, but if the jury is an honest jury and they're trying very, very much, they're praying, at least in their own heart, it's a judgment issue. And many people's lives were saved because they had a jury. Where if someone else would have judged them, they would have maybe been killed or sent to the chair or whatever. So juries are good because they can discern, the people can discern. But you have to prayerfully execute that duty. And then if you're already prejudiced, you can't even be on a jury. It's very hard today to be on a jury because there are some trials you wonder who's on trial. Well, I guess I said enough of that one. We have another call. Hello?
5: Good evening, Mother.
0: Good evening.
5: My name is Donna. I'm calling from Seminole, Florida.
0: Wonderful.
5: And God bless you, Mother.
0: Thank you.
5: My question, my brother recently married, and we have two wonderful additions. I've got a 10-year-old niece and a 12-year-old nephew now. They attend Mass on Sunday as a family, and they've recently enrolled the children in CCD classes. They have been told, however, that the children cannot be baptized for a year and that they will not be able to receive our Lord in the Holy Eucharist and confirmation for at least 2 years. Mm. And the children are very aware of God, very aware of Jesus. I can understand the instruction time before they receive the Holy Eucharist. Mm-hmm. I'm just having problems with why they can't be baptized now. They never
0: are
5: have been
0: baptized. Are the parents practicing Catholic?
5: Yes, they are.
0: I don't know myself, honey. It's always been a question in my mind. I wish I could give you some smart answer. But I suppose because they're adults, or they're not adults, but they're younger children, maybe there is some kind of wisdom in being sure they know what happens when they're baptized. But if I were a priest, I'd baptize on the spur of the moment. Why? Because today, this is one of the problems. Today, the heresy is so strong and schism is so strong, they don't believe, many don't believe, that when you're baptized, you're forgiven of original sin, that the Father, Son, and Holy Spirit come and dwell in you. Well, my goodness, if we baptize little screaming babies, why can't we baptize somebody 9 years old? If he wants to scream, he can do that. But you see, if we think, this is the problem. It's a heretical problem. If they think that this is a giant initiation into this institution we call church, they should wait. You don't get in the Lions Club by walking in, do you? I don't know what the Lions Club is, but do you just join some women's Catholic association by walking in? No. Why? Because you belong to a big club. You got to know the rules. I can see with communion and confirmation, you really got to know the real presence. But the reason I have a hard time with baptism, not being baptized, I have no hard time with baptism, is because I'm afraid that some of the people have lost their faith. And I know they have, because I've read magazines where they say, oh, you don't need baptism. Everybody is holy when they're born. Apple sauce. You're not holy when you're born. You can be 3 years old and say no to your mother. I called my grandmother a name. I told her, shut up, and I was three. You can't tell me I was immaculately conceived, because I wasn't. So you need... Okay. You need to know whether that priest believes in the sacrament of baptism and what it does to the soul. Get your catechism. Go and say, Father, do you believe this? And if he says, no, it's just an initiation, turn around, shake the dust from your feet. I go somewhere where they believe in baptism. It's my humble advice. We have another call. Hello?
6: Hello?
0: Where are you from?
6: I'm from Buffalo, New York.
0: And what is your question? Hi.
6: Hi.
0: How old are you?
6: 10.
0: 5?
6: 10.
0: What can I do for you, sweetheart?
6: Well, our priest wants us to have all the children leave Mass during the readings so another person can explain the readings to us. I don't really want to, but is this okay?
0: In their your church, what children are told to leave?
6: Yeah.
0: For what?
6: So another person can explain the readings to us.
0: Somebody want to explain that to me?
7: So huh?
0: Is that a mass, though?
8: Yes.
0: It's a real mass?
8: Yeah, during
9: no.
8: The
9: no.
0: Huh?
9: They take them out as a real mass.
0: Yeah.
9: Some places they don't bring them back. They just take them out and read them scripture.
0: Well, that's another thing I have a hard time with. It seems to me, my dear, that if these leaders feel that your kids should learn sex education in kindergarten, first, second, third, fourth, fifth, sixth, grade, 10, 11, 12, grade, they can understand the scriptures. Read it to them slowly. You know, we do have strange things going on in this world. We think the children are not too bright about the Trinity. But then we pour them in pornography, in sex education. I get such volumes of awful stuff from parents. And I don't understand that. I really don't. If you can corrupt the mind that young, seems to me you ought to build it up that young. When I was in the first grade, I meant the mass before school. When I was in the second grade, in the third grade, and the fourth grade, and the fifth grade, and the sixth grade. I hated the nuns so bad, by the sixth grade, I went to public school. But it's not because of anything that they did. It was because I didn't understand why I wasn't like everybody else. And they didn't understand either. But I knew when Father lifted that host, even in the first grade, something wonderful happened. Didn't help me much because I didn't think about it. But I knew. Children today run computers at 5. Isn't it strange that we think they can run computers, but they can't understand the gospel? Maybe it's because the way you write it. If you let the inspired word be as it is, they'd know what you're talking about. Don't shortchange children. I've had a little girl come in. She was no more than 4. And she looked up the Blessed Sacrament and she said, "Hi, Jesus. It's me." I think she could listen to the gospel by now.

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5: I woke up early the other day, grabbed my coffee, and decided to watch a daily show that I usually miss, the sunrise. My yard was eerie. It looked like it was covered in a dark, murky fog. Then I saw a coyote. The sunrise has this moment that's like a switch. As it turned a corner somewhere, light flooded my yard. Turns out there was no fog, just a little mist, and that coyote was a small bush. It was a clear, beautiful morning with birds singing. Yet they call the sunrise daybreak for a reason. Everything looks different instantly. The resurrection was like that. Jesus' followers went from living under the fog of the worst event imaginable to being swept off their feet by the best news in history, instantly. St. Paul, reflecting on his life, said that if Jesus had not risen, he'd be the most pathetic of men. He saw his whole life in light of the best news in history. This is Chris Stefanik from RealLifeCatholic.com on EWTN Radio.
6: This is a digital moment with Sandra McDevitt. Did you know Catholics played a vital role in the American Revolution? At the time of the Revolution, Catholics only made up 2% of the 3 million population. Charles Carroll was the only Catholic to sign the Declaration of Independence. His cousin, Father John Carroll, accompanied Ben Franklin to persuade Canada to become the 14th colony. Commodore John Barry, an Irish-born Catholic, founded the U.S. Navy. Thomas Fitzsimmons commanded a Pennsylvania militia and signed the U.S. Constitution. The Marquis de Lafayette provided troops, naval support, and money. Two Polish Catholic engineers served with distinction in the Continental Army. Not too shabby for Catholics making up only 2% of the population. I'm Sandra McDevitt for EWTN Radio.
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12: Family, a prayer that we pray together is a powerful prayer. 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Today we pray for marriage. Almighty God and Father, we adore you. You are the author of marriage and have made it a covenant of faithful, exclusive, and enduring love between one man and one woman. Protect this sacred institution from those who are working to deform it. Bring to conversion those who cohabitate, and restore the dignity of marriage and family life to our land. Strengthen those who are struggling in their marriages, and protect our children from neglect and divorce. We ask this through Christ our Lord. Amen.
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15: 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Join us as we transform the world one woman at a time. Women of Grace, for such a time as this. Now, here's your host, Johnette Williams.
16: Well, good morning, everyone, and welcome to Women of Grace Live. This is Johnette Williams. I am so excited to be with you today. I love spending this time with you Monday through Friday as we discuss issues of importance to your life and to your faith. It's a wonderful opportunity to come together in the name of our Lord Jesus Christ and to talk about that reality which is most central to us, and that is our life in Jesus Christ and His life in us. And so I do hope that, you know, as we join together Monday through Friday at the same time, that we come with receptive hearts, hearts that are open wide, ready to receive every spiritual blessing in the heavens that God desires to give to us, right? We don't want to leave one blessing behind. I know I don't. I want every blessing God wants to give to me. And, you know, the thing of it is, He cannot be outdone in generosity, as you've heard me say so very, very many times. You know, He gives us everything. We simply have to open the heart to receive it and to let it move in us and for us to move in it. And so here on Women of Grace Live, you know, we join together for that very purpose Monday through Friday at this same time on this same station. Now, usually at the beginning of the program, I am inviting you to give us a call, but I have so many calls that have been left for us at our listener comment line that I thought today we would simply dip into those and I would be able to address the questions and the concerns and the insights and all of that that people leave for us there. We enjoy so much receiving those calls that you leave on our listener comment line. So let me give you that number. It is available to you 24/7. Now, this is not an on-air number, so this is nothing that we answer in real time, but these are questions that you leave that we do on a day like today. And that listener comment line number is country code 1-205-795-5773. Again, that's country code 1-205-795-5773. And yet another way that people often communicate with us is through email. And I invite you to email your question or your comment or your insight or your inspiration to us. And this is the address to use: Women of Grace, all one word, plural on the women, Women of Grace, at EWTN.com. That's Women of Grace at EWTN.com. We will get your question. And on a day similar to this, we will dip in there and we will respond to it. And I know people like this because oftentimes on these days, I'm able to get a little bit more deeply into the questions. We are able to discuss them from a variety of standpoints, you know, and it, I think, really opens our minds and our hearts to all that God desires for us to know. Now, I also like to invite you at the beginning of the program to get out there to our website, womenofgrace.com. We have all kinds of good things available for you there, both in terms of resources that are free and then in terms of resources that you can purchase. So I invite you to check it out, and I always encourage you to go to the events section on that website. You're going to see it listed for you in the purple navigational bar at the top. And you just click on events, and all of the events that we are going to be participating in the near future are listed there for you. And I really, really enjoy having that opportunity. We've got some great things coming up for you in this new year. And so I am encouraging you to check that out. I do want to let you know about one really big deal that's going to be going on. And that really big deal that's going to be going on is that we are going to Poland. Yes, we are. A Women of Grace is sponsoring a Poland pilgrimage in September. September 7th through the 16th, we will be traveling there with Bishop William Walterscheid. He is the auxiliary bishop in the Diocese of Pittsburgh. He is also our spiritual advisor. He will be coming with us. And let me tell you, he is very well versed in Poland. He's been there a number of different times. We're going to go to some of the usual places, of course, that people go to and want to see, but we'll go to a few other things too that he has specifically selected for us. So it's going to be a personalized type of experience. It's going to be one, I think, that is going to enhance our relationship with our Lord and with all of those dear saints who make intercession for us. And I'm looking at three of them right now, featured in the slideshow that talks about our pilgrimage that's on our website, womenofgrace.com. I'm looking at Maximilian Kolbe. I am looking at St. Faustina, and I'm looking at St. John Paul II. One saint that is not pictured there, who we will also be praying to, asking for her intercession, is St. Teresa Benedicta of the Cross. And, of course, you know that both herself and St. Maximilian Kolbe were martyrs in Auschwitz, and we will be going to Auschwitz. And, you know, I have to say, I'm really wanting to spiritually prepare myself for that trip. I just am wanting to be very open to the great graces that were won by way of these martyrs, and also open to the great sorrow, suffering, and unbelievably inhumane treatment that so many received there. And we will be going as pilgrims, but we will also be going as intercessors. We'll be going as intercessors for all of those who lost their lives in such a heinous manner. So it's going to be quite a trip. And as I say, I'm hoping that you'll be able to join us. All of the information's available for you there, right there at our website, womenofgrace.com. Another feature, in addition to the events section of our website, that I like to point out to you is our section that's entitled Need a Mass? ? This is a very special opportunity for you, and we have heard from so many people that so appreciate this opportunity, and it's obvious because we have individuals who every month are visiting this portion of our site and having a Mass celebrated or offered for a deceased loved one or friend, or having a Mass offered for a special intention. And both of those are very valid. And it's difficult sometimes to be able to get a Mass celebrated or offered in a time frame that we're looking for. But we offer you this opportunity. We do this in partnership with the Archdiocese of Gulu in northern Uganda. And the priests there basically earn their keep, if you will. It's a very poor diocese. And the only monies they receive are the monies for Masses. And so, as I like to remind you, it's a spiritual work of mercy on behalf of the person who will be having the Mass offered for them, whether that person is deceased or whether it's for the intention of a friend or whatever the case may be, even for your own intention. But it's also a corporal work of mercy, because we are engaging in a way in which these priests can benefit in the material world here. And they do function in the material world, just like you and just like me. So I really encourage you to use this feature. We get the Masses offered for you in very quick turnaround time. I know at the beginning of every year, I set Masses up, especially for my deceased loved ones, for my late husband, for my son, for my parents. I use it routinely for individuals that I know are battling serious illnesses, and I will have a Mass offered for them. Sometimes they know I'm doing this. Oftentimes they do not. And there is something about that. There is something about the hidden works of mercy that I think are particularly endearing to the heart of our Lord. So all of that being said, I am eager for you to get out to our website, womenofgrace.com. Make use of the great opportunities that are there for you. And I'm always, always, always happy to be with you here on Women of Grace Live. Today, however, as I mentioned to you, we are not taking phone calls. We are dipping into our listener comment caller line. That number available to you 24/7, country code 1-205-795-5773. Again, that's country code 1-205-795-5773. It's not an on-air number, but you can leave your question, comment there, and on a day like today, we'll have the opportunity to address it. Okie dokie, we're going to be right back on the other side of the break, inviting you to stay with us. This is Women of Grace Live. I'm Johnette Williams.
17: Welcome to Catholic Blitz, and in the hot seat today is Father Ken Briganti. Are you ready?
18: I am.
17: Your question is, what is the Immaculate Conception in 1 minute?
18: You know, that always caused confusion for Catholics because it happens December 8th that we celebrate this feast. And so everybody just assumes it's talking about our Blessed Lord, which is March 25th was his conception, right? So December 8th is Mary's conception in the womb of her mother, Saint Anne. Mary was preserved from original sin from the moment of her conception. Why? Because she was to be the mother of God. She was to give a pure human nature to the Savior who was going to redeem us on the cross. So therefore, he could never be under companion of sin. So what happens is there's no time in God. So God just prefigured the redemption and applied it to Mary's soul. And that's how we celebrate her immaculate conception.
17: You really blitzed it today.
18: Thank you.
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22: What is a patron saint? The classic professions such as soldiers or doctors have patron saints who represent the ideal of soldiering or doctoring. But the idea of patron saints, because so many of the trades and crafts on which the modern world depends do not have an ideal figure. There's no patron saint of plumbers. G.K. Chesterton says there should be. It would be a revolution, for it would inspire each individual plumber to consider that there really was once a perfect being who did actually plumb. Well, Chesterton says, keep before your eyes the supreme adventure of virtue. If you are brave, think of the man who was braver than you. If you are kind, think of the man who was kinder than you. That is what is meant by having a patron saint.
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16: Well, welcome back, friends. 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I am Johnette Williams, so very happy and eager to be with you Monday through Friday at the same time as we discuss issues of importance to your life and your faith. You recall that we're not taking any calls today. We are going to be addressing some of the questions that have been left for us in various ways. Oftentimes, you text your message to us, and you can do that by using the very same number that you use to call us here, 833-288-EW. UTN. That's 833-288-3986. Today, you can not use that number because I can't get your text message and read it. We're not taking them that way today. But you can do that on other days, and we will address it on a day like today. 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That's womenofgrace@ewtn.com. I will get it and we will address it. Additional to that, you can leave a call for us on our listener comment line. And this is available to you 24/7. And so I invite you to use it as often as you want to. That particular number is country code 1-205-795-5773. That's country code 1-205-795-5773. All of those are the ways that you can get in touch with us here, and I hope that you will do that. Let's go to a question that was left or that was sent in to us via text by a gentleman named Neil. He says, "Hello, my name is Neil. I have a girlfriend who suffers physically and emotionally from years of addictions, drugs, alcohol, and sex. She had a conversion and became a Catholic 10 years ago, praise be to God. She's given up all her addictions, but she's racked with pain day and night. Most of it is very real, but I'm so tired of hearing her daily complaints about pain, problems at work, etc. I wonder if she is also a hypochondriac. Everything she says is negative and doesn't listen to anything anyone else says. She has worn me down. I want to listen to her, but frankly, I'm exhausted of listening. She doesn't seem to care about anyone else except herself. I'm slowly walking away from her because to be a friend, we need to listen to each other, build each other up, pray together, and if necessary, give gentle correction. I guess I'm asking for permission to walk away. All right, Neil, you know, and you're talking about a girlfriend. And I don't know if you mean a girlfriend, all one word, or a girlfriend. You have it divided this way. As I make my way through your text, I have a feeling that this is a woman that you are a friend with, but not someone that you're romantically involved with. So I'm going to proceed in that way. You know, let's talk about her for a moment. Praise be to God, she's had a conversion. This is a wonderful, wonderful thing. You tell me that she's had years of addictions, years. I don't know how many years that would be. I have no idea how old you are nor how old she is. But if it's years of addictions, and we're talking about decades of addictions, several things happen by way of addiction, even when an individual has been able to overcome their use of drugs or alcohol or finding sex to be an addiction as well. And some of what happens to individuals who are addicted to drugs and alcohol is that they sometimes become emotionally truncated in their development around the year that they began the addiction. So oftentimes we have a person who is at a certain chronological age, but not a certain psychological or emotional age. And so sometimes in individuals who have years of addictions, we see that they are compromised in those particular aspects of their life. And it does help to explain their behavior, but it doesn't excuse the behavior, and it doesn't make the behavior any easier to deal with. And in addition to all of that, individuals who are addicts have a tendency to become very narcissistic because their addictive years were all about narcissism, all about feeding the addiction. It was all about them. And they develop coping mechanisms and I would say manipulative mechanisms to be able to live out the reality of being a drug addict. This is why it's very difficult sometimes to help a person to overcome the drugs. The addiction takes over their life and they respond to it. It's the only thing that they care about. And so they become very self-centered by way of that. I hope I'm making myself clear. I'm not sure I am, but I hope so. And so, you know, here she is now and she's clean. And that's a wonderful thing. And she's converted to Catholicism 10 years ago. That's a marvelous thing. Hopefully grace is having an effect on her. But she now has to begin to cooperate with that grace in ways that are antithetical to the way in which she has conducted herself in the past and in ways that are antithetical to the wounds that she's inflicted upon herself. And that the addiction inflicted upon her. And she's got to begin a serious process of restoration and renewal and healing. And that's going to involve more help than you can give her. It's going to involve the help of a really well-trained psychologist, mental health counselor, individuals like that, but also coming from a very, very decided Catholic worldview. Christian worldview that understands the way in which God heals the human person so that they can open up for her the way in which she can cooperate with grace to find the freedom that she wants and to actually begin to engage in the opposite behaviors, or shall I say, the opposite vices that she's currently operating in. Her vice may not be the drugs, might not be the alcohol, might not be the sex, but the vices that have, the anti-virtue that's taken up residence within her as a result of these things remain. And you list them. You talk about it. You talk about daily complaints, about pain, about problems at work, right? She's negative. Everything she says is negative. She doesn't listen to anything anyone else says. And she's worn you down. She's an emotional drain on you. It's like she's, you know, sucking your energy and your strength out of you like a vampire in some way. You know, that's a very, you know, descriptive way to compare it. But, I think I understand what you're saying here. And you know, this is, she needs help. She needs serious help. And she might have pain. You know, I don't know what the pain's caused from. And maybe she does have really some difficult physical struggles that only exacerbate the situation, right? So she's got to sort through this. And I will tell you this, too. There is a really psychosomatic effect. I mean, when we are depressed, when we are miserable, when we are irritable, when we are complainers, then everything begins to bother us. And sometimes, you know, we multiply our problems, even our physical problems by way of it. You know, we magnify them. And again, these are all signs, I think, you know, I'm not a psychologist and I'm not a counselor, but I would read this as being signs of somebody that's very self-focused and self-interested. And you point that out here. You talk about, you know, I'm slowly walking away from her because to be a friend, we need to listen to each other, build each other up, pray together, and if necessary, give gentle correction. And that's true. That's what friends do. That's what true friends do. That's what real friends who are interested in each other's salvation do. And that's who a true friend is. Somebody who's, a true friend is somebody that's interested in our eternal salvation and will walk the road with us and pray with us and hang in there together and will be open to the advice and the counsel that we give. And she doesn't seem to be willing to do that. And so I think that you should have a serious conversation with her. You know, and I would say, listen, we have to have a serious conversation, because I love you as a friend and I care about you and I'm worried about you. I don't think that a lot of what I'm seeing here points to, you know, really good emotional health. And I want for you to get that. And I'd like to see you get into counseling with a really good Catholic counselor. And it wouldn't hurt you to have a spiritual director either. You know, I think it's very important for you. I want to be your friend, but in order to be your friend, we have to be able to communicate on these hard issues. And, you know, if that's not how you see friendship, then perhaps we really don't have a friendship. In which case, then, I think that you have not necessarily given her an ultimatum, but you've explained your position. And hopefully she'll have a reasonable response. Sometimes, to really begin to change, someone has to intervene in a strong way. So I would do that, and I can't give you permission to walk away or not walk away. That's your decision. You don't need my permission to stay in this relationship nor to walk away. You don't need to listen to anything I've said to you today. That's totally up to you. I'm just giving you my insights on possibly why it is that she behaves the way that she behaves and how it is that you can handle it, because you cannot allow yourself to lose your own sense of equilibrium, to lose your own balance because of her situation. It's an interesting thing about dysfunction. Dysfunction is contagious. When we are interacting with somebody who's terribly

not tell me because this is a text message. And I'm sure that many of you have been through similar situations. Just because somebody's challenging doesn't mean that we give up. But when we begin to realize that this isn't changing, you know, and the old adage is if nothing changes, nothing changes. And sometimes the thing that has to change is ourselves and we have to move away, from it all. So you have to determine that for yourself, Neil. I would pray about it. I would take it to your spiritual director. I would take it to your confessor and I would talk with him or with, you know, if your spiritual director is a woman, her, but definitely I would talk with your priest about it, and see what he advises. I hope that that helps you. All right. So now we have a text message from Jessica, and Jessica says, I'm from Massachusetts. Well, grand, Jessica. It's a beautiful state. Right now, I'm going through what I believe is a season of suffering, and it often feels like I'm walking through the valley of the shadow of death. My faith has been what's carrying me through. I have a question about guardian angels. My understanding is that God assigns each of us a guardian angel at birth and that they never leave us. What I'm wondering is this. Do guardian angels have the freedom to act on our behalf when they see us in need, such as protecting us, guiding us, or gently nudging us in the right direction? Or do they first need God's permission before they can intervene in any way? In other words, how much authority do guardian angels have, and how does that authority relate to God's will? Thank you so much for taking the time to answer my question. I also want to say how grateful I am for Mother Angelica. Her teachings have been getting me through so many of my trials, and I've been learning so much from watching her. She had such a beautiful spirit. I also want to thank you. I enjoy reading your responses every day, and they've been a real source of encouragement. I truly appreciate all that you do. Oh, well, thank you, Jessica. May God be praised. Anything good that comes out of my mouth is him. Anything that's not so good, well, that's clearly me. Mother Angelica, what a wonderful woman, and I think that you pegged it exactly right. She did have, and I'm convinced she has now even more so, a beautiful spirit. She is a woman who has been instrumental in my life, and I'm confident that even now, after her passing, she's instrumental in my life. I do ask for her intercession as a holy soul, and I gained so much by way of just observing her. She was really a mentor to me, more by her example than the numbers of words that we exchanged. And so I agree with you on that. And one of the reasons why you are learning so much from her is because her words were words of wisdom. And wisdom doesn't age, right? Wisdom is the same today, yesterday, and forever, because wisdom is seeing the world through the eyes of God. And God is the same today, yesterday, and forever. To your question on angels, I'm sorry, sweetheart, you're going through such a rough time of suffering. And I think it's very well and wise of you to ask for the intercession of your guardian angel. I personally don't think that I use my angel enough. And maybe other people can say that. And it sounds terrible to say use my angel, but they are messengers. That's what their name means. Angel means messenger. They are messengers. And messengers of what? They are messengers of God's will. And they are messengers for us to God. And so they act on God's behalf. The angels are always before the face of God. And yet they're always, our guardian angels are always with us as well. How can that be? Because the angels are not confined to time nor space. They are pure spirit. They exist in the eternal moment. And the eternal moment is all around us. And so even as they're beholding the face of God, they are beholding our face too. And they are with us. We can't understand this. It's too big of a mystery for us. We cannot comprehend it. But our soul, as I often say on the program, what our mind cannot comprehend, our soul oftentimes can apprehend. And so we can apprehend the beneficence of our angel. We can understand, you know, when our angel is ministering to us and is working on our behalf. Sometimes little things just seem to happen out of nowhere, and we call them a coincidence. Well, I don't think they're a coincidence. I think it's an angel incidence. Some say a God incidence. That's true, because the angels only do the bidding of God. So it's God working in our life by way of our angel. So, you know, you ask the question, do guardian angels have the freedom to act on our behalf when they see us in need, such as protecting us, guiding us, or gently nudging us in the right direction?

action, or do they first need God's permission before they can intervene in any way? We're going to come back to that part of your question after our break. You hear that music. We're going to the break. Do want to remind you about that wonderful pilgrimage that's coming up. Oh boy, oh boy, oh boy. I would love to see you on it with me. I sure would. We're going to have a great group of people. Bishop William Altershide of the Diocese of Pittsburgh is going to be with us. Jack is going to be with us. We're going to beautiful, wonderful places. I know our angels are already preparing the way for us. So I hope that you'll join us. Get onto our website, womenofgrace.com, and check it out. Coming back right after this break. Stay with us.

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1: So Psalm 89, it starts off in verse 2. I will sing forever of your mercies, O Lord. The previous translation of the Grail Psalm said, I will sing forever of your love. But the Jewish word there is hesed, which means merciful love. So when this version was translated, instead of putting love, they put mercies, or sometimes they put merciful love, but know that it's the merciful love of God, right? So I will sing forever of your merciful love, of your mercies, O Lord. Through all ages, my mouth will proclaim your fidelity. So I love the way this starts off. Forever, I'm going to sing of the Lord's merciful love through all ages.
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3: 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Or we would get up early and spend an hour or so alone before the children woke up. There are many ways that you can carve out time to focus on your relationship, but you have to be intentional.
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5: 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I'm Jonette Williams. 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I love being with you Monday through Friday at the same time on the same station as we discuss issues of importance to your life and your faith. 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Another way in which you can reach us is by texting us. The text number is the very same number that you would use to call us. That text number is country code 1-833-288-3986. That's country code 1-833-288-EWTN. So you can just text your message that way. We'll get it on a day like this. We'll address it. If you text it when we are taking calls, then we can also address it at that time too. Another way that you can reach us is by leaving a call for us at our listener comment line. That number is country code 1-205-795-5773. That is 205-795-5773. So we have a very beautiful question that's coming to us from Jessica in Massachusetts. She's telling us that she's going through a really rough time now. A season of suffering is the way she describes it. And she says sometimes it feels like she's walking through the valley of the shadow of death. She says her faith has been what's carrying her through. But she had a question about guardian angels. I'm going to read it again for you. She says, my understanding is that God assigns each of us a guardian angel at birth and that they never leave us. What I'm wondering is this, do guardian angels have the freedom to act on our behalf when they see us in need, such as protecting us, guiding us, or gently nudging us in the right direction? Or do they first need God's permission before they can intervene in any way? In other words, how much authority do our guardian angels have, and how does that authority relate to God's will? Thank you so much for taking the time to answer my question. I also, and then she shares about her deep devotion and her gratitude to Mother Angelica and Mother Angelica's teachings that have gotten her through so many of her trials. And we talked about that when I first began to answer this question. So we were talking about angels, and we were talking about the fact that our angels are pure spirit. And they are very intelligent. Angels have great, great, great intelligence. And because they're pure spirit, they're always before the throne of God, even as they are always with us. We know that our angels are always with us because Scripture tells us so. And we see it in a number of places. For example, in Psalm 91, verses 11 through 12, we read this, "For he will give his charge... For he will give his angels charge of you to guard you in all your ways. On their hands they will bear you up, lest you dash your foot against a stone." And then in Hebrews 1, verse 14, we read that the angels are ministering spirits sent forth to serve for the sake of those who are to obtain salvation. And then in Matthew 18:10, we read something similar to that. Also, a warning to those who would seek to lead children astray. And it says this, "See that you do not despise one of these little ones, for I tell you that in heaven their angels always behold the face of my Father who is in heaven." So, you know, it's an interesting thing. So the angels are always reflecting the glory of God. And this we recognize very clearly at the moment of the Annunciation of Our Blessed Lady, right? The grand announcement of the coming of Jesus through her womb. So she says, but who am I that the mother, the angel speaks to her and she has this fear of the angel. What is that fear? It's holy awe. It's holy awe. And the angel says, "Do not be afraid, Mary, for you have found favor with God," right? So he's serving God, but he's serving God for the sake of salvation. And so we know that the glory of God shines forth from the angel. That's what caused that holy awe. Sometimes even in the Old Testament, angels would appear to some of the Old Testament figures that we read about in sacred scripture, and they would be referred to as the Lord because they were so vibrant, so full of the glory of God, and it was God's glory that was being manifested through the angel. So the angels are quite powerful. They have a supreme intelligence. They're very, very they know so much. They understand things that we couldn't begin to comprehend. And the angel is always beholding the face of God, even as the angel is with us. So you ask this, do guardian angels have the freedom to act on our behalf when they see us in need? The answer to that is absolutely. They've been commissioned by God to act on our behalf. And the angels in heaven, the good angels, can only act according to the will of God, and God is always working toward our behalf. So what they're doing is manifesting the will of God in our life, right? They're acting on behalf of God. So you say, such as protecting us, guiding us, or gently nudging us in the right direction. Yes, and there's numbers of stories that people have told about how they've been protected by their angels, right? Saving them from dire circumstances. I have heard some really spectacular stories of the intervention of angels when somebody is just about to, is in great peril, great danger, just about to lose their lives. And the angel comes in because it's clearly not God's time for that person to go home. Or the angel, would not have intervened. It would have known that it's God's time. And yes, they do guide us. Oftentimes, as I mentioned before the break there, we think that something is a coincidence that happens. No, it's often an angel incident. It's the holy angel acting on our behalf, making available to us that which we need in the immediate moment. God's grace comes to us often by way of the angel. Or you say gently nudging us in the right direction. Yes, that's true. So they're always acting on God's behalf. They've been commissioned by God to serve our needs. So, every time I don't picture it at that when we ask our angel for help in a way that is commensurate with the will of God, that our angel has to go and ask God about it. No, the angel knows the will of God. The angel has an intelligence that is beyond our comprehension. We often intuit the will of God, right? So to a degree unknown to our human capacity, that angel knows what is God's will and acts only on God's behalf. So like if you ask your angel to do some, here angel, I'm going to go rob a bank. Please assist me. The angel is not going to assist you. So, you kind of get what I'm saying there, right? So you also want to know how much authority they have. They have only the authority that God gives them, but their authority rests completely on the will of God. So, you know, it's a twofold thing. They only want to do God's will in the first place, and they're only going to act according to God's will. So that kind of answers that question. Do want to look at the one thing that you, a statement that you make up here, that you understand that the angel has been with us since our birth. I don't think that there is a consensus on that. I do think that some say that the angel has been with us since the moment of our conception. And, you know, I think, you know, now I don't know, and if I'm wrong, you know, please, theologians, please correct me. But I don't think that the church has a determination on when the angel is actually assigned to us. It would seem to me that the angel would be assigned to us at the moment of our conception, because our life begins at conception. Our life doesn't begin with our birth. And sometimes some of the older theologians, and when I say older, I mean like the medieval theologians, that they might posit that it's at our birth because they didn't understand what was taking place in the womb. They didn't understand, the neonatal reality. They didn't understand that. They didn't get that exactly. So we sometimes hear them say things, but it was out of scientific ignorance, and they were still trying to the best of their ability to speak truth. But I think that, you know, our guardian angels are assigned to us at the moment of our conception, because our life begins at conception, and they're guarding us during our earthly sojourn. And their ultimate goal is to get us to heaven. And I've even heard where our guardian angel will accompany our soul to heaven. So they're with us for the duration. And it sort of makes sense, doesn't it? If you think about it this way, that if life begins at conception, which it truly does, and science has proven that fact, it's not an if, since life begins at conception, then God would assign an angel at the moment that the baby is conceived within the womb of the mother. And that would be for the benefit of the baby. And we know that not all babies make it to the birthing process. They don't make it the whole way through gestation. Or sometimes even in the birthing process, the child is lost, right? And that angel is there to accompany that child to heaven. And I think that it must give women who have lost children through any means, whether it's through miscarriage or whether it's through, God forbid, abortion, that it would have to be comforting to think that the angel was with them and that they were not alone. So I think that that's something to think about too. And the idea that our guardian angel will be with us at the moment of our death, you know, and I don't know exactly how instantaneous it is that when the soul's, I think as soon as the soul leaves the body, the particular judgment happens. I don't know if our angel, you know, even stands with us there. But I think we'll know our angel in heaven. I sincerely think we will. So it's a, you know, some of this is speculative theology, I think, but they're interesting questions to ponder. There's been a lot, Jessica, a lot that's been written on the angels, just numbers and numbers of wonderful books on them. And I would really just encourage you to go to our website, womenofgrace.com, to our store there, or to go to EWTN's religious catalog, EWTNRC.com, and just put, you know, do a search on angel, and dozens of books, good books, holy books will come up for you on angels, and might answer some of the questions that you have. It might take you into a fuller explanation than I've been able to give you in the time that we have together today. All right, here is another question that we have. Let's see. Here we go. This is from Margaret. And Margaret says, my name is Margaret, and I have a question about radical feminism from a Catholic perspective. Could you explain why the Church considers radical feminism to be contrary to God's design for women? How can women honor their God-given dignity and gifts while remaining faithful to Catholic teaching? Thank you for your guidance, and God bless. Well, I wish that you were on the phone with me right now, Margaret, because I would like to ask you, what is your definition of radical feminism? Because depending upon how you read radical feminism, I think that that's going to lead you to the right conclusion regarding why the church considers radical feminism to be contrary to God's design for women, or why you're going to be confused about what the church teaches. So, like, if your notion of radical feminism is that this is good for women, then I think that you have a misunderstanding of what radical feminism is truly about. Radical feminism is not for women. Radical feminism is anti-woman. From its roots to its fruits to the current day, radical feminism stands in opposition to who woman truly is. It stands in opposition to the beauty and the wonder of the feminine person. Radical feminism's ultimate goal is to rob a woman, to take from a woman that very thing that makes her a woman, to take from her her capacity to bring another life into the world, to take from her that natural inclination that women have to nurture life. And I don't mean just physical life, I mean spiritual life. A religious sister who has entered the convent as a young woman will never bear a biological child, but she is going to bear many spiritual children. Women are called to motherhood, whether it be physical or whether it be spiritual. For every physical birth that a woman is capable of conceiving and bringing ultimately that child into the world, she has to be a spiritual mother to that child. For those women who have forsaken that possibility, either by choice or by nature's lack of cooperation or by circumstances that intervene, her call nonetheless is to be spiritual mother, and she can have many spiritual children. And that beautiful reality of her feminine being, the capacity to nurture others, will be expressed in her and through her. Radical feminism says a woman must squelch that. A woman must not give way to that. A woman must become masculine in her understanding of the world and herself in it, if she's to truly succeed. I think it's one of the great reasons why the world is so out of balance right now, because it's lost to a great degree that feminine charism. God created us, men and women. We complement each other. When the world issues too far to the masculine, it becomes barbaric. It becomes dog eat dog. It becomes a place of violence and a place of contention, a place of competition. But when it's balanced by the feminine, it finds a way to live out its charism, the protective dimension, the productive dimension, the provision dimension. But when a woman is doing all that a man does, by way of her attitude, by way of her disposition, by way of which she functions in the world, then it throws everything topsy-turvy and nothing is in balance anymore. Now, I do not believe that a woman should not be offered opportunities within the professional world. We have the great example of this in Edith Stein, who became Sister Teresa Benedicta of the Cross and now Saint Teresa Benedicta of the Cross. She believed that women had a role to play in the professions, to bring into the professions the dynamic of her authentic femininity, to restore a proper balance to the world of man, which is woman's call. And of course, that is true in the converse. men provide a masculine dimension to the world of the feminine person, lest she become the caricature of the feminine or operate in the feminine vices, the opposite of the feminine virtues. We see that, don't we, all too often. So, you know, when you talk about how can women honor their God-given dignity and gifts while remaining faithful to Catholic teaching is the great champion of the woman, has been from the beginning. Do you know that the pagan women in Roman times wanted to marry Christian men because they knew that the Christian men would not force them to leave their babies on the side of the road to die and would not force them to have abortions? Isn't that an incredible thing, especially in light of our current day and time? The church has always protected women. We see that in the reality of Jesus, in the way in which he conducted himself with women, the way in which he raised up their dignity. Think about the numbers of incidents and circumstances that point that out in sacred scripture. And all through the ages, the church has been the champion of women, giving her true dignity and helping her to multiply her gifts and talents according to the grace that she brings to us by way of the sacraments. So it is radical feminism that wants to deny women their God-given dignity and their God-given gifts. And in doing so, they starve all of humanity and they bring a culture to ruin. Just look at where we are today. So much has devolved since the advent of the birth control pill and since the advent of abortion and its legalization and since the advent of no-fault divorce. It's so interesting when you think about it and you look at some of the communist regimes. And the first things that they begin to do is to separate the woman from the family and to put her into an economic strife that requires two incomes. And the world suffers as a result. So I think maybe what you need to do is to read Carrie Gress's books, Margaret. I think that that would really help you. Several books she's written on this topic. The End of Woman being a really good one that I think would answer your question in a profound way. Her latest one called Wicked. The Marian Option is another one that she's written. And there's another one in there, I think, that I'm not quite remembering right now. But all of these books will be of great interest to you and I think a great resource. When you begin to read about what the first feminists, and I'm not talking about suffragettes, I'm talking about going back to the 1600s, 1700s, and you read about these first feminists, and then you see that those roots have held true even through the suffragette period, that, you know, sometimes we want to whitewash that period of time. No. Most of these women were deeply tied to the tenets of those original women and, in addition to that, were deeply involved in the occult, deeply involved in sexual behaviors that were not commensurate with the dignity of who a woman is. So, you know, check it out. I think it's going to be of great interest to you. Oh, my goodness, we're at the end of the program. Well, it's been great being with you, friends, and I look forward to being with you again really, really soon. And you know how to reach us. I've given you all of the means. I'm always interested in getting your questions or your comments. Be sure to watch our program on EWTN television at 1 p.m. Eastern Time, Monday through Friday. Women of Grace, same name, just not live. So we invite you to check all of that out. 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Sign up for that Poland pilgrimage. Oh, my goodness, I want to spend that time with you. So check it all out right there at womenofgrace.com. It's been great being with you today. Until we're together again, may God richly bless you. Bye-bye now.

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7: This week, Jesus asks us to consider the value of our salvation. It's a crucial exercise because it allows us to see all of life from an eternal perspective. Is anything more precious to you than heaven? What has the strongest hold in your heart? Let's think about it next on Breaking the Bread. What is your new life in Christ really worth to you? Do you love His Word more than gold and silver as we sing in this Sunday's psalm? Would you, like the characters in this week's gospel, sell all that you have in order to possess the eternal kingdom that He promises? If God were to grant any wish, would you follow Solomon's example in this Sunday's first reading, asking not for riches or long life, but for divine wisdom to know God's ways and to desire His will? The background for this Sunday's gospel is the rejection of Jesus preaching by Israel. The kingdom of heaven has come into their midst, yet many cannot see that Jesus is the fulfillment of God's promises, a gift of divine compassion given that they and we too might live. We too must ever discover the kingdom afresh, to find it as a treasure, a pearl of great price. By comparison with the kingdom, we must count all else as rubbish, and we must be willing to give up all that we have, all of our other priorities and plans, in order to gain this eternal kingdom. Jesus' gospel discloses what Paul in this Sunday's epistle calls the purpose of God's fatherly plan. That purpose is that Jesus would be the firstborn of many brothers and sisters. His words give understanding to the simple, to the childlike. As Solomon does in this week's reading, we must humble ourselves before God, giving ourselves to His service. Let our prayer be for an understanding and wise heart, one that desires to do His will alone. We are called to love God and to take delight in His law, to forsake every false way, and we are to conform ourselves each day ever more closely to the image of His Son. If we do this, we can approach His altar as a pleasing sacrifice, confident that all things that happen to us will work for the good, that we whom He has justified will also one day be glorified. This is Scott Hahn for Breaking the Bread.
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14: 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Father Ricardo is a priest and parish pastor in the Archdiocese of Detroit. He also serves as a consultant to the Archdiocesan Department of Evangelism, Catechesis, and Schools. Father Ricardo completed his graduate studies at Sacred Heart Major Seminary in Detroit and the Gregorian University in Rome. He was ordained in 1996. This episode is entitled, Why Be Catholic? Today's show is program number 837. And now, here's Father John Ricardo. We hope you enjoy.
15: In the name of the Father, and of the Son, and of the Holy Spirit. Father, we're grateful for the hope that you have given to us in the victory of your Son, and in his resurrection from the dead, which has forever changed human history. Father, we come here tonight because we're hungry for you. We want to know you. We want to love you. And more than anything, we want to know your love for us. So that's why you've made us, to be in relationship with you and to share in the abundance of your own life made possible through your Son by the power of your Spirit. So we pray that that Spirit would be with us tonight and that it would open up our hearts, that he would move within us. Help us to come to a deeper understanding of the great gift of faith that you have given to us in the Church. And as the Spirit descended upon the apostles and sent them out into Jerusalem and to the ends of the world, so we pray that that same Spirit would descend upon us here tonight in this room, and that he would send us out into the world to tell others about Jesus and to help them to know the one who is love. We're all here looking for meaning for our lives, something worthwhile to throw ourselves into, something noble to live for. Help us all to know what that is. All these things we ask through Christ our Lord. Amen. In the name of the Father, the Son, and the Holy Spirit. Amen. I was talking to my sister last night. They said, oh, you're talking about why be Catholic? I said, oh, that's right, yeah, why be Catholic? My brother-in-law said something like, well, that's got to be an easy talk to give. And I said, no, actually, the really easy talks are something like the anthropological differences between contraception and natural family planning. Why be Catholic, I find to be really difficult to give just because there's so many reasons to say. So I'm going to walk us through some things tonight. I actually want to teach tonight. That's why I've given you a handout. I want to share some things, mainly because as I was reflecting on tonight, some of you might have seen there was a little story in the Free Press last week. I'm at St. Anastasia now in Troy, and we happen to have just up the street from us a huge, what they call Seeker Church, which is called Kensington Community Church. Some of us have family or friends, perhaps, who go there. And I've gotten to know a number of the people there, and they've been to our parish, and I've been up there, and we actually made a DVD together, the pastor at Kensington and myself, which was something like an interview that he conducted about Catholicism. It's about a two-hour interview, and then they ended up showing that at all of their services for 2 weeks in a row. So imagine that. Here's a thriving Protestant church whose population, they would guess, is probably half Catholic. So they've got, I don't know, 10,000 members, something like that, half of whom are Catholic, former Catholics, whatnot. And this was their sermon for 2 weeks in a row at all their services, a 30-minute apologetics class on why they should be Catholic. And it's been great because it seems to be some sort of an anointed DVD in the sense that it's just he and I talking. We have a great relationship. He's a tremendous man. I think the world of him. And for whatever reason, he seems to enjoy my company. And we've had countless emails from people, phone calls. People just stop in to say thanks. People come to talks from Kensington and from other Protestant churches around. We did a little talk Wednesday night on the excavations underneath St. Peter's. And as we were done, a woman came up to me who goes to one of the local Assembly of God churches. And somehow she'd heard about it. So she came. And as she comes, she's asking questions about, now, what Catholics, they ask saints to pray for them, don't they? Why do they do that? So we talked about that. And she left saying, well, that makes a lot of sense. Thanks. That was helpful. Was over at a grand opening yesterday for a coffee house down the street, which we support now because Planned Parenthood is supported by Starbucks, so we don't support them anymore. So we do a coffee house for our young adults and our youth. We go over to this place that's owned by some locals. So they had a grand opening, came over. I'm on my way walking into the coffee house, and a woman comes running out of a store saying, I know you. I saw you on a DVD at my church. Like, so she just said, thanks. You know, I knew nothing about Catholics. They all thought we were going to hell and didn't believe in Jesus as Lord. I mean, who knows what? I mean, people have different levels of experience with Catholics, and they ask some of us, you know, are you saved? And we go, I don't know. So no wonder they're confused, you know? But the reason I say all this is because I've been involved in bearing tremendous fruit. Regardless of all these people become Catholic or not, my joy is just seeing walls get knocked down and people begin to talk as brothers and sisters, which is wondrous. That's the fruit that's getting born. We're going to get together and do something on the Da Vinci Code a week from Sunday over at their place. So they're going to invite me to come and talk with them and one of their pastors on that. And we're going to get together later as two communities just to pray. So there's just lots happening. So it's an ecumenical spirit. And I was thinking, well, that's kind of a switch to a talk now. Why be Catholic? Because here we've been in dialogue talking with each other about, isn't it great that we're at least all brothers and sisters in the Lord? And now we're going to give a talk about why everybody should be Catholic or why you should bother to be Catholic. At the same time, the Catechism, drawing on Vatican II, makes it very clear that we continue as Catholics to hold to the ancient formula of St. Cyprian, that there is no salvation outside the church. You ever heard that phrase? No salvation outside the church. Do we teach that? Emphatically, yes. Exclamation point. There is no salvation outside the church. You can look it up in your catechism. We continue to teach it. Lends itself to a lot of confusion. And I want to address some of that. What are we to make of this as we try to talk about why be Catholic and about these experiences of ecumenism that I've been involved with, which have been great. Now, some have mistakenly thought and taught that this means you must be a visible member of the Catholic Church in order to be saved. In fact, kind of a funny story, there was a guy named Feeney back in, some of us might remember this, I think he was in the 40s, who actually taught that you must visibly be Catholic, you must be a member of the Catholic Church or you're going to go to hell. So you must be a Catholic in good communion or you're going to go to hell. He got excommunicated, at which point he had to hope he was wrong. Right? He really did. He had to hope he was wrong. Because he was teaching this. And the Vatican said, no, you aren't understanding fully what's being said here. But he did have to hope that he was wrong. Others have gone to the other extreme, and perhaps thought at least, that all they have to do is to be visibly Catholic, you know, get baptized, show up at Christmas and Easter, and the safety net is in place, and you're on your way to heaven. Well, that's certainly wrong as well, huh? Somehow I don't have to live out my faith. The Catechism in paragraph 837, talking about us who are Catholic, says, fully incorporated into the society of the Church are those who, possessing the Spirit of Christ, accept all the means of salvation given to the Church together with her entire organization, and who, by the bonds constituted by the profession of faith, the sacraments, ecclesial government, and communion, are joined in the visible structure of the Church of Christ, who rules her through the Supreme Pontiff and the bishops. Now here's the key point, or one of the key points. Even though incorporated into the Church, so one who's been baptized, one who does not, however, persevere in charity is not saved. He remains indeed in the bosom of the Church, but in body, not in heart. So those who persevere in charity and who are in full communion with the Church are the ones who are fully incorporated into the body of Christ. As regards non-Catholics, paragraph 838 says that the Church knows that she is joined in many ways to the baptized, who are honored by the name of Christian, but do not profess the Catholic faith in its entirety, or have not preserved unity or communion under the successor of Peter. Those who believe in Christ and have been properly baptized, that is to say, they've been baptized in water, in the name of the Father, the Son, the Holy Spirit. So I can't baptize you in oil or in sand or in really good red wine. And I can't baptize you in the name of the Creator, the Redeemer, and the Sanctifier. That's invalid. I have to baptize you in the name of the Father, the Son, the Holy Spirit. Those who believe in Christ and have been properly baptized are put in a certain, although imperfect, communion with the Catholic Church. I'm talking about non-Christians. Paragraph 839 says, those who have not yet received the gospel are related to the people of God. So somehow, see, they're still getting saved through the church. That's why there's no salvation outside the church. Are related to the people of God in various ways. Talks first about our Jewish brothers and sisters, our older brothers in the faith, as Pope Paul VI and John Paul II used to call them. Muslims and others, because we share a common origin with all members of the human race. And then in paragraph 847, Catechism says, those who through no fault of their own do not know the gospel of Christ or his church but who nevertheless seek God with a sincere heart and moved by grace, trying their actions to do his will, as they know it, through the dictates of their conscience, those two may achieve eternal salvation. So the guy who's off in Tibet, who's never heard the gospel through no fault of his own or her own, who's sincerely trying to live a good life and to follow their conscience and to have their conscience formed, they can be saved. So if that's the case, why bother to tell them about the church or even about Jesus? Because there's been no small number of people, especially after Vatican II, who came to the conclusion somehow that to go about the work of doing missionary work and evangelization is somehow insensitive. And what the heck, they can all get to heaven anyway, so why bother? So we should stop trying to make everybody Catholic, let alone Christian. Pope John Paul II, in a letter he wrote on the mission of Christ the Redeemer, answered that by reminding Catholics that the Church is by her very nature missionary. So you are all missionaries. Everybody here has been baptized, I presume. When you were baptized, you were made to be a priest, a prophet, and a king. Don't know that, maybe, but hopefully now you do. Priest, prophet, king. Every person here is a priest. I'm a priest not only in a different degree, but a different kind, Vatican II teaches us, the ordained ministry. But we're all priests, every one of us, which means we're all obligated to do what priests do. What do priests do? Priests offer sacrifice. That's what they do. What's the sacrifice you're supposed to offer? Your life. That's the sacrifice you're supposed to offer. Every single person here. That's what God's looking for from us. Our lives back. We're also all kings. Actually, we would say for all three of these things that there's really only one priest, one prophet, one king. His name is Jesus. We just all participate in his life as priest, prophet, and king. Unfortunately, many people, because of English royalty and whatnot, we tend to think that a king or a queen means that you get to sit on the high throne up here and all your little attendants come up and wait on you and they fan you when it's really warm or they bring you a mint julep and whatever they do. In fact, in scripture, it's entirely the other way around. What a king does is a king waits on those who are in need. A king has primary responsibilities of defending his people, going out to battle on their behalf, of caring for widows and orphans, and looking after the poor. That's what a king does. That's why, if you've read the story of David when he commits adultery with Bathsheba, the story begins in the Old Testament at the time of the year when kings go out to war, which is where David should have been going to fight for his people and to protect them. David sat. And we just read that and don't really know what to do with that, but that should immediately tip you off that something's wrong with our friend. He should be out there on behalf of his people. Instead, he's sitting, letting the people wait on him. You're a king. Therefore, you have a primary obligation to look after and to care for the poor, whether that's the unborn or the elderly or the handicapped or the sick or whatever it is, or the materially poor. We're also all prophets, and this goes back to the missionary task. This is where I'm talking about it, which means every single person here has the obligation, not the option, the obligation to speak on God's behalf. That's what a prophet does. A prophet doesn't foretell the future, although sometimes he or she might. Prophet speaks on God's behalf. He makes known, or she makes known, the great things that God has done for us in Christ. We all must do that. That's why, as Pope John Paul II says, the Church is by her very nature missionary. From the moment you got baptized, which is to say from the moment you got saved, you were commanded to be a missionary. Jesus says, as the Father sent me, so I send you. Faith is not private. The culture that you and I are living in more and more is trying to push faith into a corner and to take it out of the public square. Fine to have faith, you can have it for an hour a week. Faith is not private. God did not become man, hang on the cross back there so that a couple of people could hear about it. He wants the whole world to hear about it. But Christ has no other hands now but yours. So he needs you to tell the world. It's a great time to tell the world about the Lord. And the Catechism says that the ultimate purpose of this mission is none other than to make men share in the communion between the Father and the Son in their spirit of love. We're compelled by Christ to go out into the world and to tell those who have never heard of him, as well as to enter into a respectful dialogue with our brothers and sisters who have been baptized, but who are not in full communion with us in the church, quite simply because God's will is that every single person be saved, come to the knowledge of the truth, and have access to the divine life, to the divine nature. That's why you were made. That is the end for which you were made, so that you would partake in God's own divine, abundant life. That's heaven. We won't do it as spirits. We're going to do it as bodies. You know, we believe in the resurrection of the body. Life isn't about my soul finally breaking out of the prison that I'm living in. No, your body's going to live forever. The only question is where. heaven or hell? It's the only question. It's going to live forever, and it's going to be either glorified to the point where, as C.S. Lewis once said, if you saw a glorified heavenly body now, you would be tempted to fall on your face and to worship it, or it's going to be transformed into something so hideous that you would run away in horror. So our bodies are going to be transformed. This is going to be eternal life, huh? But the question is, and this is why we're talking about this tonight, how does this happen? How does somebody get access to the divine life? How do I come into contact with Christ's redemption? How do I become a member of Christ? And because these are incredibly significant questions, and while many of us might have come for something more rah-rah, I really felt like the Lord wanted tonight to be a time for us to get taught. So I want to try and teach. And what I want to teach about is the sacraments. Because that, in essence anyway, is the answer to the question, why be Catholic? And it's also the essence of the difference and the distinctions between us and our brothers and sisters who are Christian, but who are not in full communion with the Church. So we'll summarize all these and to say, how does one participate in the divine nature? That's a question you should really think about here and now, okay? Because Jesus says over and over that he who believes in me has, present tense, eternal life, has right now. That means you and I are already supposed to be living somehow this abundant life. Are you? Got abundant life? Do the people in your lives know it? Do the people in my life know I've got abundant life? Or do we just blend in and look like everybody else? The best answer you can give to the Da Vinci Code is a life of faith whereby people look at you and know there's something different about you. There's something noticeably different about you and me. That's the answer to the Da Vinci Code. Do we show that forth? Or have we been seduced by the culture that tells us, fine to have a personal relationship with Jesus, just don't tell anybody about it. Not only by the words you say, but by the way you live. That's sheer rubbish. Can't live like that. How do we stay silent about the things that we love the most? Anybody here engaged? Do you tell anybody about your fiance? Or is it kind of like a really private thing? You tell them, right? Hey, let me tell you about this great guy I'm going to marry. How do you stay private about love? Which is exactly the question for us as Christians. How do we stay private about love? We're not trying to, you know, impose morality upon people. That's not what this is about. This is about inviting people into a relationship with a God who is love. And love is demanding, as you're going to find out. Huh? You already know. That's what you think. That's why we're having breakfast next Friday. But I mean that. Love's demanding. Those of you who are married know that. It's got obligations to it. It's far more demanding than any law could be. So in order for you and me to participate in this divine nature, there have to be some new realities. Something that links me to Jesus. That's the question. Behind you, we got the crucifix, huh? The million-dollar question here is, how does that affect me? How do I get in contact with Jesus' redemption of the world upon the cross? How does that penetrate my life? How does that interact with me? How does it change me? How does it transform me? That's what we were singing tonight, huh? Take my mind, form it. Take my will, transform it. Take my heart, conform. All those things, huh? Well, how does it happen? It doesn't happen by my just, you know, Something has to happen objectively. God's got to do something. How does it happen? And the church's answer, it happens in two ways. Happens by faith, and it happens through the sacraments. And when we say it happens through faith, this means that it happens through an act of the core of who I am. And it happens through something which happens in my soul. We were talking about this in our dialogue with the people up the street, because the question is, you know, how is somebody saved? And the answer often comes back, I'm saved by faith alone. Well, the question then is, well, what does faith mean? What does it mean to have faith? If faith means, well, I think that God is real, that's not faith. Faith is to adhere to Christ. It's to cling to Jesus. It's to love back. Huh? Paul tells us that we must put into play the obedience of faith. He says that in Romans on several occasions. St. Paul tells us in 1 Corinthians 13 that if I have all faith, but don't have love, I'm nothing. Nothing. So faith, unless it's working itself out in love, is nothing. But I must have faith. So it's not that faith is nothing, it's just that faith needs to be lived out in love. So faith is this clinging to God, and it involves my will. And then through the sacraments, this linking up happens through the use of external things. And faith is something that we all share together as Christians. Sacraments, at least in their entirety, in the seven that we have in the church, are unique to us in the Catholic Church and that we share with our brothers and sisters who are Orthodox as well. So what is faith? Faith is this real contact with Jesus, and it can lead us into the innermost glories of his life. It's real contact. So some of us as Catholics, we got to be careful that we don't think, well, faith doesn't really mean a whole lot, we just got to have the sacraments. Uh-uh. Faith is real contact with Christ. It puts me in touch with his resurrection. And without faith, I'm dead. I'm dead to Christ. I have to have faith. And under normal circumstances, it will lead to hope and it will lead to love. If it doesn't, it's not complete. That'll happen because coming into contact with the Lord should lead me to become a man or a woman of charity. Until faith happens, this is really key. Until I have the gift of faith, and if you don't think you have it, ask for it. God wants to give it. It is a gift. Can't do anything to get it. You got to ask for it. And he wants to give it to everybody. Until faith happens, the redemption is not my redemption. Let me say that again. Until faith happens, the redemption of Christ is not my redemption. It's something that he did for everybody else. But it has to hit me. So I'm a member of the human race without faith, but I'm not a member of the body of Christ. And faith is the most universal way of coming into touch with the redemption of the cross. And anyone who's got it is in a supernatural state and is directly in touch with Christ's life. That's what St. Thomas Aquinas teaches. And this being brought into the body of Christ, this incorporation into Christ, has a threefold degree. It happens through faith, through the charity of this life, and through the possession of heaven. There's kind of like three increments in becoming a member of the body of Christ. First of all, it happens to me when God gives to me the gift of faith. Then it grows as I grow in charity, which means I'm growing in conformity to the Lord. If I'm not growing in charity and I'm not growing in conformity to the Lord, then my faith is useless. Faith without works is dead. Okay, what are the works? Love. Okay, so first God gives faith that grows by my growing in conformity to him, by living out a life of charity. And then finally, it reaches its fulfillment when I possess heaven. That's the third degree, the ultimate degree, the nth degree, we could say, huh? But as Catholics, this is a bold statement. We hold that the sacraments complete faith, and they render it more efficacious. They don't supersede it. They make faith somehow more real. They have that power of divine instrumentality that opens to man the treasure house of Christ's redemption. There is an exceptional book that just got reprinted not too long ago called A Key to the Doctrine of the Eucharist by a man named Abbot Vanier. Every Catholic should have this. It's fantastic. It's the best book on the sacraments I've ever read. Most of us, we got religious said 20, 30, 40, 50, 60 years ago, and if you were like me, you weren't listening. I don't know, brother so-and-so asked us to make a quilt or something in religious said. It didn't do much for me. Religious ed was a total waste of time for me as a young man. I'm sure they meant well, but it was a total waste of time. That's why there's some confusion when people say, are you saved? Uh-oh, I don't know. I don't know how to answer that. We learned that in religious ed, but that was a long time ago and I wasn't listening. So let's make sure that we remember that the sacraments and faith go hand in hand. Power of the sacraments could never be separated from the power of faith. If it was the case that faith and the sacraments didn't work hand in hand, then we would believe in magic. We don't. We don't believe in magic. Confession is not magic. Confession without faith is useless. If I think I'm just walking in on Saturday afternoon and popping in my quarter, pulling the slot machine, and then going back out Saturday night and do whatever I want, total waste of time. If I'm going to go to Mass Sunday morning, Sunday night, last chance I can catch, and think, ah, I've done my two bits, checked off the box, go back to do my own thing during the week, total waste of time. I have to be involved. Faith must be there. Otherwise, it's magic. God's not about magic. So if this is the case, then why bother?

and God knows how we're made, he made us, is chiefly psychological. Puritans would deny that because they don't think that the material world is any good. We know better. Material world has to be good. God became matter. He became flesh. So St. Thomas says that man's nature being what it is, the sacraments are indispensable to a full life of faith. Why be Catholic? Because I need the sacraments to have a full life of faith. That's why. So why are they indispensable? Thomas gives three reasons. I think these are brilliant. They're great to reflect on. First reason why we need the sacraments. Because of the condition of man's nature. Namely, you're not a spirit. You're a spirit and a body. We're not an angel. I'm not a ghost. I'm a spirit and a body. I'm body and soul. All together. All at once. That's the first reason. Second is because of man's estate, which is to say that man, you and me, are in slavery to material things. So Thomas says that because you and I are enslaved by material things, what's one of the worst spirits that we live in right now? Materialism. What is the spirit of materialism? Spirit of materialism is I'm trying to find fulfillment in things. We're all trying to do that in one way or another. My car is I've had it a little over a year. I can't wait to turn it in. It's just inbred in me. I want a new car. I've had it for a year, for crying out loud. It's getting dirty. That's how we are. My iPod is full. I need a new iPod. Whatever it could be. I need a bigger TV. I don't have a flat screen TV. I need a big TV. I don't know how I get by with the 32-inch one. I gotta have a 74-inch TV. It's gotta be mounted on the wall. And then I need a surround sound system. And I need 7-in-1 speakers. I got 5-in-1 right now. 5-in-1's not any good. I need 7 speakers. Some of you don't even know what I'm talking about. Some of you do. My dad's still trying to figure out how to get the clock on the VCR to work, you know? I bought him a DVD player. He hates the thing. I don't know where it is. Can't tape with it. Dad, you don't have to tape. There's TiVo. There's what? TiVo. What's TiVo? Never mind, Dad. Here's an 8-track player, you know? So we're all kind of enslaved in these things. We just love things. And God knows that. That's not how he made us, but that's how we've become because of the fall. So now we're inclined to try to find happiness in things. So what does God do to cure us? He hides in things. That is brilliant. That is a brilliant insight from Aquinas. God knows that we are enslaved to things, that we're going to try to find happiness in things, because we're not a pure spirit. So what does he do? He puts himself in things. Water, oil, bread, wine, touch. What a God, and what a gift the sacraments become. Third thing. The third reason for the sacraments, huh? Man's activities. Obviously, they're all connected, but because we're prone to go astray in our external interests, we can find in the sacraments a true bodily exercise which works out our salvation. These are very much worthy of our reflection. The way we are, God has to heal us, and he heals us in a way that's proper to our nature, in the way that he delighted to make us. So the sacramental life is based on a perfect understanding of man's needs. Sacraments are, by their very nature, an extension of the incarnation. Because Jesus is the sacrament. He's the sacrament par excellence. He's the concrete something that you can bump into that has divinity in it. That's what sacraments are. It's the greatest definition I've seen. It's a concrete something you can bump into that has divinity in it. That's from Father Jeremy Driscoll. Told you about Abbot Vanier's book, the best book on the sacraments. Father Jeremy Driscoll's written the best book you can read on the Mass. You want to understand the Mass? It's called What Happens at Mass. It's about 110 pages. It's a little book. It's even smaller than this. I dare you, if you ever read it, especially younger people, it'll forever change the way you understand the Mass. I don't know anybody who's read it who hasn't just gone, oh my gosh, I didn't know this was going on. Incredible book. And in the book, he's talking about mysteries, which is the Greek word that we translate into sacraments. And he translates that into English as being, it's a concrete something you can bump into. Huh? You can bump into Jesus. You bump into a holy water font. You can bump into the altar. You can bump into the Eucharist. You can bump into your wife or your husband. You can bump into a priest. Sometimes they hit him. And it's got divinity hidden within it. Those are the sacraments. There's also other ways to define them, huh? The very essence of a sacrament is to be a sign. That's its most proper definition. The essence of a sacrament is to be a sign. A visible sign instituted by Christ that confers grace. God's own supernatural life given to me. Or as some of us learned, it's a visible sign of an invisible reality. But it's important to see that the sacrament, or a sacrament, any sacrament, signifies a number of different realities.

0: mysteries. St. Thomas says that the sacrament is a thing ordained by God to signify our sanctification. So it's something that he ordains so as to point to, but we'll find out that there's more than just to point to, our sanctification. And there's three phases in this. First is the cause of our sanctification. How is it that you and I got sanctified, made holy? How did that happen? The passion. That's how you and I got made holy, by Christ's precious blood shed upon the cross. There's the paradox. You and I went from red, scarlet in our sins, to white by his blood. We got washed in red, and we became white. That's what happens. That's the first phase of our sanctification. The second is that you and I get grace and virtue. And then the third is heaven, which is the point for which we're made. That's the goal of our sanctification. The reason why he made us is to share fully in his divine nature. But you and I right now can partake somewhat in his divine nature by our life in the church, which is why we're Catholic. And all of these are signified by the sacrament. We can talk about a sacrament in three ways. It's a commemorative sign. It's something that points back to what once happened. It commemorates something. It commemorates the passion of Christ. It's a demonstrative sign of what's happening in me right now because of the passion which happened in the past. And it's what he calls a prognostic sign, which is to say it points to something that's yet going to happen in the future. My future glorification and yours. Every sacrament recalls the past, is the voice of the present, and reveals the future. Every sacrament recalls the past, tells me what's happening to me right now, and points me to the future. When I go to Mass on Sunday, just go to Mass on Sunday. Forget about coming up for communion. Just coming into Mass, I'm already at Calvary. I'm there, sacramentally speaking. I'm at Calvary. I'm at the empty tomb. Not because he's getting crucified again. He got crucified once for all. That's done with. But it's happening now. So it becomes contemporary to my life now. I'm a witness now of Christ crucified and risen when I come to Mass. When I come forward for communion, it's happening right now that I'm becoming one with him. He's giving himself to me. Why? Because love does that. Love wants to give itself. Love wants union. That's why the Eucharist blows away even something as intense as marriage. Our culture is just fascinated by sex, so much so that it's now become meaningless. How tragic. And yet the marital act is one of the greatest ways and the most powerful ways and one of the favorite ways of the mystics to understand the Eucharist, to become one flesh. God gives everything he can to us so that everything he is can be in me. That's how much he loves me. That's incredible. And we just walk up for communion, ho-hum, many of us. Or we can celebrate Mass, ho-hum, many of us. Incredible. But then the Eucharist also points me to the banquet of heaven. It points me to what it is we're all going to share together in the life that is to come. Thankfully, we're not going to be listening to some of the music that we have to put up with when we come to church, but it's going to be incredible. It points us to the life that is to come. We're lucky we got a great choir, so I don't mind it. Not every parish is so blessed. Did I hear an amen? So all the sacraments enable us to kind of step out of the present. Sacraments are like going to a movie, in a sense that you go to a movie and something's thrown up on the wall, and you're seeing it. It's made present for you. It's like going to a documentary. All the guys who are at the men's conference, I love Saving Private Ryan, and I love Saving Private Ryan because of the ending of the movie. Ending of the movie, here's this guy who's at the grave of a man who saved his life. And when he's there, everything about what he did is coming back to mind. He's remembering it all. And as he's remembering it, he just falls to the ground and cries as he remembers this man who died for him so that now, 60 years later, as he's standing at his grave, or in this case, kneeling at his grave, he can still live. What a great image for what the Lord has done for us. He has died so that I can live. So it's all coming back to him, but it's only coming back to him in his memory. When you and I go to Mass, something more incredible happens. It's not getting made present to me in my memory. It's really getting made present to me. Ryan's just thinking of, you know, everything that happened on D-Day in his head. Whether you're aware of it or not, when you come to Mass, you are at Calvary, at the empty tomb, at the Ascension. You're there with everything. Somehow, all of that has become contemporary to you and to me. That's why be Catholic. I'm there. God brings me there. The Holy Spirit brings me there and then sends me out and sends you out, which is where we get the name for the Mass from. You go to confession. You're standing in line. You're sitting there tomorrow. You know, you got confession from 3 to 4:30. You know, the guy in front of you is taking 20 minutes, which means you got something else to confess now because you're ticked off about the guy who took 20 minutes. That's why we wait sometimes for you. We just keep people in there because we want to make sure that you have something real to confess when you come in. So you come in, you can be oblivious to what it is you're doing. What you're doing is you're encountering Jesus and in exactly the same way that he said to Zacchaeus, Zacchaeus, I want to have dinner in your house today. You who've been in sin, I want to have dinner in your house today. That's what's happening in confession. The same thing happens. The Lord in his mercy and his love just kind of points out and says, I want to have dinner with you. I know all about your past. Doesn't matter. I'm here to forgive it. Let's have dinner. When you go to confession, it's like you're encountering the prodigal father every time. The father who's been waiting outside, looking out the window, wondering when his daughter's coming home or when his son's coming home. Some people here probably haven't been to confession in years. God the Father's just waiting. He's not simply waiting, he's looking. That's how Jesus talks about it. The moment, Jesus says in Luke 15, that the father catches sight of him, his son coming home, he runs. Father's just longing to welcome us home every single time you go to confession. I get how that can happen, you know, after 10 years like it was for me when I went to confession. I don't get how it can happen every week. It's like, man, I just ran away last week. I'm back again. You're still excited. But he does that. That's how good he is. Every single time I go, that's what I'm encountering. That God. When you go to confession, it's like the woman who's dragged into the courtyard in John 8, accused of adultery, who knows with certainty she's going to die. She's going to get stoned to death. She knows that. That's why she's been dragged into the courtyard. And all of a sudden, this man says something. He writes in the ground. Everybody leaves. And she goes home free, alive, spared. Every single time you go to confession, that's what's happening. It's not some rote act. It's not some empty gesture. It's an incredible encounter, a supernatural encounter with God who continues to work through material things and through people. And sacraments not only point us to these realities, they cause the realities to happen. They cause me to be forgiven, as long as I'm sincerely contrite. They cause me to become one with God when I come forward for communion. They cause me to become a member of the body of Christ when I'm baptized. They have power to make all the things of God come alive again. If Spielberg could make a movie about the sacraments, it'd be extraordinary. But he can't conceive of it. We're numbed now by special effects in movies. Anybody seen Mission Impossible 3? A few people. You know, you see the same things over and over again. And now it's an attempt to kind of outdo the last special effects. The special effects that God does are beyond compare. Can't touch him. Every time you come to Mass, some guy at the altar is talking to a piece of bread, asking a God you cannot see to change a piece of bread into divine, eternal, supernatural flesh that can't die, and you're going to eat it so that what it is, you can be, so that you won't die, which is what we're all afraid of, or some of us are afraid of. To be a Christian, you shouldn't be afraid of it. Death has lost, has no hold on me. It's got no power over me. It got crushed. It's just a doorway that leads home. It's all it is, all because of the Lord. So the sacraments aren't some kind of weak shadows of kind of incredible things. They're the very power of God. And the sacramental world, here's the special effects. The sacraments, the way God has made them, are kind of like this intermediary world between the spiritual world and the world that you and I are living in here. They're part of both worlds. They're part of heaven and they're part of earth, so that we can become one with God and share in his nature. It's neither divinity nor nature, and yet it participates in both. And lastly, we can say that the sacraments are mysterious carriers of all the powers that are in Christ's death. All the power in Christ's death that hell cringes in front of. Hell recoils in front of the cross. It hates the cross. That's why we make the sign of the cross. That's why we make it on our foreheads. That's why we make it in our homes. Hell hates the cross because it got destroyed by it. The fathers of the church used to talk about that Jesus takes the cross after he rises from the dead. He comes down to hell and he smashes the gates of hell with it. So it hates the cross. And all the powers of Christ's cross, not the wood, but what he did on the cross, his offering of himself, all those powers are present. They flow to us precisely through the sacraments. What a gift. What a great gift. And I never learned it when I was young. I never learned it. If I had, maybe I would have kept going to church. But I never learned it. Now I have to continue to try to understand it because it's beyond anything I can conceive. So the power of Jesus' death and resurrection is joined to us in different ways through faith and through the sacraments. And we can all agree as Protestants and Catholics that we're joined to Christ through faith, but only Catholics and our Orthodox brothers and sisters think that through the use of external things, like the sacraments, we can be linked with Christ. And I need that. because of how I'm made. It's not enough for me to just hope that God has forgiven me. I need to hear him say it. I need that. It's not enough for me just to think in my mind, oh, I love you, Lord. I want to be one with you. I need the Eucharist, which really makes me to be one. That's the gift. So why be Catholic? Because I'm greedy. I mean that. Because I'm greedy. I want it all. I don't want some of it. I don't want partial access to the divine life. I want everything. I want everything I can get. I need everything I can get. I'm that desperate. I'm that much a mess. I need as much grace as I can get. And the fullness of his grace, all that he can give me to have access to him, is to be found in the church. That's why be Catholic. Get online and read Pope Benedict's homily from the Easter Vigil. Just go to the Vatican website, click on Benedict. He's got his little face there. Click on his face. Click on homilies. And then click on the Easter Vigil. It's the top homily on the page. It's a great homily, as if he needs to hear that from me. And it's short. He's German. It's great. It's clear, concise, to the point. You can go home. I love that. Love you Poles, but man, I love the Germans. I want to read part of this, because this is him applying what we're talking about to baptism, which is what he's talking about at the Easter Vigil, because that's what they're going to do. They're going to baptize people. Some of us here might have gotten baptized at Easter Vigil. And the reason I love Benedict, one of the reasons I love him so much, is he has text, okay? He has a prepared text for his homilies or his audiences, and half the time he just looks at the crowd and he goes, oh, the heck with that. You're not listening. So he just starts talking, which drives the scribes of the Vatican nuts, because they got to put this in the paper the next day. So they're all like, he's not following the text. Someone getting this? And it's great. So he's given a, you know, you come and you bring your child to get baptized. And he looks and he's like, oh, you're not going to get this. What's baptism all about? Why do we bother to baptize people? And he just starts talking. Talk about a great teacher. So in this Easter Vigil homily, this is just incredible. I'm going to read part of this as we end, and then we'll just take a bunch of time for questions. He's talking about the resurrection. And he asks, how can this event, the resurrection, effectively reach me and draw my life upwards towards itself? This is page 2 if you've got the text. The answer, perhaps surprising at first, but totally real, is this. This event comes to me through faith and baptism. For this reason, baptism is part of the Easter Vigil, as we see clearly in our celebration today, when the sacraments of Christian initiation will be conferred on a group of adults from various countries. Baptism means precisely this, that we are not dealing with an event in the past, but that a qualitative leap in world history comes to me, seizing hold of me, in order to draw me on. So in baptism, God takes me and you. He seized you. Some of you have brought a child to the church for baptism recently. Great occasion for the family to get together, have a picnic, a little barbecue afterwards, put a little money away in the kids' college fund. No, when you brought the child to get baptized, God seized the child, took him. One of the greatest things about being a priest when you baptize a child is the first thing you do after you ask the parents, you know, what name have you given to your child, and what did you want from God's church for the child? And then you say, Dominic, I claim you for Christ. And you make the sign of the cross on their forehead. It's incredible. I claim you for Christ. You've all been claimed. I got claimed. I'm not me, or I'm not mine. And I'm not mine precisely because of baptism, a sacrament wherein God did something and took hold of me. Baptism is something quite different, the Pope says, from an act of ecclesial socialization, from a slightly old-fashioned and complicated rite for receiving people into the church. It's also more than a simple washing, more than a kind of purification and beautification of the soul. It is truly death and resurrection, rebirth, transformation to a new life. How can we understand this, he says. I think that what happens in baptism can be more easily explained for us if we consider the final part of the short spiritual autobiography that St. Paul gave us in his letter to the Galatians. And I give you this because if you're finding prayer to be dry lately, then pray with what he's about to say. Because I've been pondering this all week, and I'm just beginning to scratch the surface. The concluding words in this short spiritual autobiography in Galatians contain the heart of Paul's biography. And Paul says, "It is no longer I who live, but Christ who lives in me. I live, but I am no longer I." Think about that. I live, but I am no longer I. The I, the essential identity of man, of this man, Paul, has been changed. He still exists, and he no longer exists. He has passed through a knot, N-O-T, and he now finds himself continually in this knot. I, but no longer I. With these words, Paul is not describing some mystical experience which perhaps could have been granted him and could be of interest to us from a historical point of view, if at all. No, this phrase is an expression of what happened at baptism. My I is taken away from me and is incorporated into a new and greater subject. This means that my I is back again, but now transformed, broken up, opened through incorporation into the other in whom it acquires its new breath of existence. The great explosion of the resurrection has seized us in baptism so as to draw us on. Thus we are associated with a new dimension of life into which, amid the tribulations of our day, we are already in some way introduced. The resurrection is not a thing of the past. The resurrection has seized us and reached us. We grasp hold of it. We grasp hold of the risen Lord, and we know that he holds us firmly even when our hands grow weak. We grasp hold of his hand, and thus we also hold on to one another's hands, and we become one single subject. I, but no longer I. That is the formula of Christian life rooted in baptism. I, but no longer I. If we live in this way, we transform the world. Ponder that this week. You are not you. You have been claimed, purchased, transformed, changed, taken hold of, and God wants to do something with you. And it all happened through the sacraments, which is why we're Catholic. All right. I'm sure we got lots of questions that we've come with about the faith, not least of which is probably, sounds really lofty, Father, but that doesn't happen to me. I remember talking with a buddy of mine who's about to get ordained, and we were talking one day about the liturgy and whatnot, and we both just looked at each other and said, it is so boring some days. He's about to get ordained. I am ordained. It's true. It is just boring some days because people don't know what's going on. You look out and there's, oh, man, looking at the watch and leaving early like I used to all the time and, you know, whatever. Here's the problem. Here's incredible riches and we're oblivious to it. Some of that's because we haven't put any time into it. You go to Michigan game or Michigan State game, you don't show up in the middle of the second quarter intentionally. You might because of traffic, but it's not because you wanted to walk in the middle of the second quarter. But some people, that's exactly what they do when they come to Mass. You park in the farthest parking spot. I used to do this. So you can time it so that you miss the opening song, because I don't sing in church anyway. I sing at the football game, but I'll never sing in church. So I don't have to sing. Hopefully I can miss the opening prayer, maybe part of the first reading, and I can still get the bulletin and communion and get out. So part of it is what we're putting into it. If I'm putting into it that, no wonder that I'm not quite getting as much out of it as I should. But there's other reasons too. All right? And my handout, there's the word anamnesis or anamnesis, the Greek word, which is the word for memorial. So when we say at Mass, do this in memory of me, okay? Indeed, just as you say, that's the crux of this. We say that, and most of us being 21st century Americans, we hear memory and we kind of, oh, I remember when I was healthy, young, could run, had a job, could be anything. Had a life, I remember it. But that's not what we're talking about here at the Mass. Anamnesis is when we come together to celebrate the sacraments, and this comes from the Jewish understanding of this, it's actually taking place now. So the visual image for this is, again, the analogy with Saving Private Ryan. That's anamnesis. In his sense, it's just going on in his mind. But we use that to help us understand what's happening more so, which is at the Mass, which is it's not just happening in my mind, it's really happening. In a completely different way, in the sense of the Mass, because it's not a bloody sacrifice anymore. Christ has suffered once and for all. It's done with suffering. So it's still the same sacrifice of Christ, but it's in a completely different fashion. In this case, it's unbloodied. He's not dying again. So for a Jewish person, when they celebrate the Passover, a devout Jew celebrating the Passover, they understand them at that very moment to be experiencing liberation from slavery in Egypt. Tonight, we're getting out of bondage. That's their understanding. Same thing when you and I go to Mass. Today, we're at the empty tomb. Today. Or we're at Calvary. Or we're watching the Lord ascend into heaven. Whatever it might be. Does that help? Okay. The comment has to do with appreciation for Benedict's style and then a reference back to a document that he was instrumental in promulgating back in 2000, which is Dominus Jesus, or the Lord Jesus, which was a document on the uniqueness of Jesus and the uniqueness of the church. A document which caused a lot of uproar from people. A lot of people said that the church was going backwards, that we've undone everything that we did at Vatican II with our ecumenical outreach, all Dominus Jesus did was quote Vatican II. So it's kind of ironic that people would think that. But just as you say in this document, which is, again, very much worth reading, today's reading at Mass, where Jesus says, I am the way, the truth, and the life. Not a way, not a truth, not a life, the way. There's only one way. We need to make a distinction between an objective dimension and a subjective dimension. Subjectively speaking, on the level of persons, all persons are equal, absolutely equal. We're all created in the image and likeness of God, huh? He loves us all. Everybody here is equal. Everybody in every place of worship is equal. We're not the same. We're equal. But all religions are not. That has to do with the objective level. Objectively, Christianity is fully true, and nothing else is. Now, our culture has a hard time hearing that, because it immediately crosses from objectivity to subjectivity and says, well, then you're saying I'm not as good as you. And the answer is, no, I'm not saying anything about that. I'm saying something about Jesus. That's what I'm talking about. So for us here who are Catholic, if this is true, if all that we're talking about is true, and if it's not, in the words of Flannery O'Connor talking about the Eucharist, then the hell with it. Very devout Catholic, by the way. She was actually talking about the Eucharist. Someone said, I believe that the Eucharist is just a symbol. And Flannery, in her wonderful Southern style, wrote back and said, if it's just a symbol, then the hell with it. And so for us, if Catholicism is not true, it's a total waste of time. It won't do anything for me. If it's not objectively true, it's a total waste of time. But if it's true, and if God has, in fact, given to you and me as Catholics the fullness of the means of salvation, which means that you and I have at our disposal, objectively speaking, more than anyone else has, to have access to the divine nature in this life, then rather than being, ha-ha, we're so much better than you, that is a total scandal. Because if it's true, then you and I should be the holiest people on earth, and we're not. So why aren't people Catholic? Oftentimes, it's because of Catholics, because we have the fullness of the means objectively, and we just don't live it. We don't witness to it. We don't know it. We're not any different. We're not noticeable. We don't bring the aroma of Christ. We blend in. We're not joyful. We're not kind. All the things that people could indict us of. So, Dominus Jesus is a wonderful document. And again, like I say, it's very much worth reading. Thanks for bringing it up. We talk about dialogue all the time. Well, we just have to have dialogue. Well, dialogue doesn't mean that we just talk at each other. In order for people to be in dialogue, in order for Teresa and I to have a dialogue, she has to know what she holds as true, and I have to know what I hold as true. And then together we come together and we talk. If I don't know what I'm talking about, there's no dialogue. There's just niceness. And we're not supposed to be nice. It's not a virtue. We're supposed to be kind, not nice.
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2: Hello, brothers and sisters. This is Jim and Joy Pinto for Marriage and God's Plan. In God's plan, marriage is to be sacrificial. God's made it that way. There's a phrase that says, I want to find myself. You may have said that yourself, and you may have children that have said that. And unfortunately, even in some marriages, people are leaving their marriages to find themselves. Jesus tells us that if you want to find yourself, you should lose yourself. And if you lose yourself, you'll find yourself. So it's in the giving our lives that we find out who we truly are. It seems like a paradox, but it's the spiritual truth. Marriage and family are sacrificial. And in giving our lives to our spouse, giving our lives to our children, we really find out our true identity and what it means to be a child of God.
3: You know, in raising our children, there's a saying, in raising my children, I may have lost my mind, but I found my soul. And also, it's like the college student who stands before the parents and says, I need to take some time off. I have to find myself. And the parents say, well, just ask us. We'll tell you who you are. And it's like going before the Lord and saying, Lord, tell me who I am in you. that I would know that I am your precious daughter or I am your precious son, and I would be able to know the value of my life to you.
2: As Eve was created for Adam, and they enjoyed one another's lives in the gift of total self-giving, they found out who they really were by giving their lives to one another. And parents sacrificed their lives for their children. This is all a gift from God. So if we want to find ourselves, let us lose ourselves, freely giving ourselves in love in our marriages and to our children. This is Joy and Jim Pinto for Marriage in God's Plan. God bless you.
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8: 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Ours is one family, united in Jesus Christ, our Lord and Savior. We are Catholic. Welcome home.
9: Hello, my name is Father Mike Schutz, and I'm the Vocation Director for the Diocese of Raleigh. 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Amen. 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We ask this through Christ our Lord. Amen. Mary, Mother of the Church, pray for us. In the name of the Father, and of the Son, and of the Holy Spirit.
10: Here's your weather update from Catholic 540 AM. The temp 70 degrees, and it's cloudy. 96% humidity. The wind is from the east at 7 miles per hour with some drizzle. The forecast for this morning, cloudy with light wind. We've got a chance of rain. And the temp 71. This afternoon, cloud-filled skies with a light breeze with occasional rain. The temp 76. Then this evening, it will be overcast. Temps about 72. Tomorrow, a bit cloudy with thundershowers. Temperature 87. That's the weather from Catholic 540 AM, Divine Mercy Radio.
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13: If we say we are without sin, we deceive ourselves. That's what the Bible tells us. And if we say we don't need confession, we take self-deception to a new low level. Who really needs confession? Everybody does. Worldly experience should show us that people who don't admit their faults end up getting tangled in a web of excuses and misplaced blame. Don't let this happen to you. I'm Mike Aquilina. Please join me and Dr. Scott Hahn as we discuss the sacrament of confession and its amazing ability to clear the mind and heart. That's up next on Lord Have Mercy.
12: And now, EWTN presents Dr. Scott Hahn. Today's program is from the series Lord Have Mercy.
13: Welcome to Lord Have Mercy. Today we begin our discussion of the healing power of confession, the Church's sacrament of forgiveness, the sacrament of mercy, the sacrament of reconciliation. I'm Mike Aquilina, and it's my pleasure and my privilege to be having this discussion with you, because joining us for the whole series will be Dr. Scott Hahn. Scott, welcome.
14: Good to be with you, Mike.
13: Scott is the author of many books. He's professor of scripture and theology at Franciscan University of Steubenville. He's the founder and president of the St. Paul Center for Biblical Theology. And Scott, I've read all your books, and I have to say this one, I think, is my favorite. Lord Have Mercy, The Healing Power of Confession. And I think, Scott, it's my favorite because I needed it so much. And I thank you for writing it.
14: I needed it too. Not just to write the book, but to avail myself of this incredible sacrament. But I discovered in the process of investigating scripture and the development of the sacrament down through the ages in Christian history that what's true for me, I think, is true for just about every person, and that is the more we sin, the less we want to talk about it.
13: Yes, I agree.
14: The more we sin, the less we desire to really discuss it and look into it. There's something destructive about sin, not only in terms of relationships, but in terms of our own self-deception.
13: And even if you think about ordinary failures, we don't want to talk about these things. You know, if you bankrupt the family business, as you point out in here, you don't bring it up at a cocktail party.
14: That's right. If you're the losing pitcher in the final game of the World Series, you don't rush into the news conference, you know, to talk to the press
13: corps. Right, you're dragging your feet there. And I think that might be some of the reason why we drag our feet going to confession.
14: Right. But I think at the same time, what the sacrament does, it transforms my understanding of sin, so that instead of just understanding sin as broken laws, facing punishment, I have come to see more clearly in Scripture and in the Church's teaching that sin is a broken relationship, more than just a violation of a commandment. It really is a breaking of a love relationship between God our Father and we who are His beloved children.
13: Yes, and because that relationship is so foundational, it really does harm a lot of other relationships in our lives, too.
14: It sure does. You know, I tell a story in the very beginning of the book that was for me, in so many ways, a eureka moment, a kind of awakening. You know, when I was 13 years old, I was shoplifting, and I was caught, and I was taken upstairs and interrogated by the store detectives while the police were on the way.
13: Did you confess?
14: Well, no, not exactly. In fact, the one woman detective looked at me and she said, "You look too young to have been stealing for yourself. Were you stealing for someone else?" And to be honest, I don't think the thought would have occurred to me until she prompted it. In any case, I said, "Yeah." And she said, "Tell me about it." And so I proceeded to tell her a story based on fact. The week before, I had, in fact, been riding my bike with my best friend in the woods. It had been raining. Our bikes were bogged down. And some kids who had been sniffing glue and smoking pot came out to steal our bikes. But they were too muddy to ride away. And so I just said, they threw the bikes down and told us we had to steal record albums and leave them by the tree stump or else they'd beat us up.
13: Oh.
14: And the store detectives were like, "Well, why didn't you tell your parents?" And I'm like, "Oh, we were afraid." And just then the police arrived, and this detective volunteered my new found alibi.
13: To the police.
14: Yeah, to the police. And so when he drove me down in the paddy wagon, he asked me, you know, the names of these perpetrators, and I knew two of the people, and so I mentioned them, and apparently they were trying to build a case against these guys, and so he was only too happy to buy my alibi. And so by the time I got to the station, my mother was there to meet me. She was shocked and hurt, and she said, "Why didn't you tell me what had happened last week?" And I told her I was afraid, and the police kind of reinforced it.
13: The lie is snowballing.
14: Oh, at this point, it really was out of control. But then again, I was walking out into the parking lot, getting home scot-free. They all had swallowed this hook, line, and sinker. Then when I got home, it was my father. He got home from work later in the day. He heard the story from my mother. He came up to my bedroom. He looked me in the eye, and he said, "They were making you steal albums, Scotty?" And I said, "Yeah." And he said, "And you were leaving them by a tree stump?" And I said, "Right." And he said, "You care to show me the tree stump?" And I said,
13: "Ouch."
14: "Well, sure." You know. And so we got on our coats, and we walked out toward the woods. We had about a half mile of woods to walk through. I'm thinking, I'm going to have tree stumps to choose from, right? And so I'm leading the way, walking down the trail. My eyes are darting furtively in every direction, looking for the first stump, thinking I'm going to have several to choose from. I'm halfway through the woods. I haven't seen a single one. I'm wondering who uprooted these stumps, you know.
13: Stumped, right?
14: Yeah. So I was coming to the clearing. We only had about 20 feet of woods left, and there was the mall right before my eyes. And all that I could see was this big mound of dirt. And so I pointed to that, and I said, "Dad, there's the clump." And he looked at me, and he said, "You said stump." And I said, "Clump, stump." And he looked back, and he said, "Clump, stump." And with that, he just turned around and said, "Let's go home."
13: Ooh.
14: And as we began walking back through the woods, this time he was leading the way. And I was half expecting him to explode in anger. I was preparing, I was bracing myself for that old familiar Germanic temper that I had confronted so many times. But instead of exploding, his shoulders kept drooping lower and lower. And he was walking more slowly.
13: He was disappointed.
14: By the time we got home, I looked into his eyes and I could see not a temper flaring, but a heartbreaking. And when I walked into the room, instead of feeling self-congratulatory like I'd gotten through the last hoop, I felt just so demoralized. It was as though my conscience was awakening for the first time in, who knows, months or years.
13: Yeah.
14: And I realized I had broken my father's heart. I had violated his trust. And in more than anger, more than fear of punishment, it was the sense that by my sin, by my theft, by my lying, I had really violated the trust of someone who mattered so much in my life that I had just disregarded him.
13: At that point, you probably would have preferred the anger.
14: Oh, indeed. I could have coped with that. I had dealt with it so many times before. And it's interesting because in retrospect, I can see how our Lord used that moment in my life when my conscience was waking up and I was beginning to see that sin is more than just a broken command. It's more than just a punishment that I should run from or lie to get away from. I experienced the grace of deep conversion within a matter of days.
13: Now, you weren't Catholic at the time.
14: No, I was an evangelical Protestant at that time. I came to this conversion experience. I made a personal commitment of my life to Jesus Christ to be my Savior and Lord. I invited him into my heart. I asked him to forgive my sins. But at that point, confession of sin was entirely private and interior. I had nobody else to talk to. I didn't plan on telling my parents. I didn't plan on, you know, going back to the police or the store detectives or anybody else for that matter. I felt like I had a clean enough slate because I had confessed it to Jesus Christ. And surely there is a truth in that, that when you confess your sins to the Lord, he is faithful and just, as 1 John 1 tells us, to forgive us and to cleanse us from all unrighteousness. But little did I know that there was a whole lot more involved in my ongoing discovery process.
13: Yeah, I'll bet. Because this is a big way that you did this as a child, involving a crime. But there are so many ways we deceive ourselves every day. When we say what happened at work, for example, we might make ourselves the hero of the story or make ourselves the victim of the story, but a lot of times we'll shift the color of the story. And you talk about this in the book, we falsify the memory.
14: That's right. You know, one of the key ingredients to confession of sin, to any real relationship, to living with another person with integrity, whether it's a spouse or whether it's with your siblings or whether it's with our Lord, is this sort of honesty. But in order to be honest, you have to really be totally honest with yourself. Mm-hmm. And I quote this German philosopher, Joseph Pieper, who emphasizes the importance of the memory, because one of the first effects of sin is the falsification of memory. We begin to kind of retell the story. We give ourselves special favors. We often, if we won't repent, Pieper implies, we end up resenting.
0: Right.
14: If we don't accuse ourselves, we end up excusing ourselves and accusing other people, projecting blame, playing the blame game, and really weakening, if not breaking, these relationships with other people. And sin then becomes like a pebble in the pond that sends ripples in all directions. And in the process, our own memories are fuzzified. They're
0: right.
14: Obscured.
0: And then the contours of reality are, because we're not dealing with the real world anymore.
14: That's
0: we're not dealing with real cause and real effect.
14: That's right. And this is where an examination of conscience comes in. But even more, this is where supernatural grace is needed, because the light of the Holy Spirit is something that I found necessary. I found it in the Word of God, sacred scripture, but I also found it just by prayer. You know, in prayer, through the examination of conscience, the Holy Spirit began to show me how much of my own life I had falsified, I had rationalized, I had justified, and how much I was willing to accuse other people, excuse myself. And I had this sense of, hey, you know, why not give other people the same kind of line of credit you would want them to give to yourself, you know? And so over a period of months, I found that first, having healed this relationship with my Creator through honest repentance, through confession of sin, by laying hold of His forgiveness and mercy in Jesus Christ, I began to experience, over the course of my first year as a new believer, a much deeper healing in my relationship with my parents.
0: Oh my.
14: I must admit, though, it took years for that healing to really it to really stick.
0: You told the story in just a couple of minutes, but that's what I imagine. Yeah. Going from crime to Christianity might have taken you at least a few months.
14: That's right. And I think it's true for all of us. When we examine our different relationships, when we look at our lives in the light of God's Word, we begin to realize that, wow, there is a lot of healing that needs to take place. We can consider sin in different ways. We can look at it legally and see it as an infraction of God's law. We can look at sin in terms of accounting and see the debts that we incur before our Maker, who is our judge. But I prefer in this book to look at sin in terms of spiritual health, because sin is a kind of disease that affects our soul the way any illness or infection might affect our bodies. And we don't want to walk around justifying or rationalizing illness. I mean, sometimes we repress the fact that we are seriously ill.
0: Right.
14: But, you know, sometimes we take better care of our bodies than we do with our souls, despite the fact that the physical life of the body, you know, is valuable, but it's temporary, you know, 60, 70, 80, maybe 90 years, whereas the life of the soul is spiritual and eternal.
0: And the funny thing is that the health care that's involved with the soul is free.
14: That's right.
0: We don't have to pay anything for it. The church is eager to give it to us.
14: The sacrament of confession offers free health care, comprehensive coverage from the cradle to the grave with a divine guarantee. What a bargain. Christ paid a debt He didn't owe, because we owed a debt that we couldn't pay, and the sacrament is where we cash in on this.
0: That is amazing. And yet, a lot of people won't take advantage of it. They find obstacles. Now, you came at this from an outsider, and you must certainly have encountered those obstacles. And that's what I'd like to talk to you a little bit about when we come back after this.
15: Hi, this is John. I know a kid's voice really sticks out on the radio, but it's okay to stand out. As Catholics, we shouldn't be afraid to stand out. We ought to do what's right, even if it makes us a little different from other people. Knowing what's right can sometimes be difficult, but by going to Mass each week, listening to the homilies, reading the Bible, and listening to Catholic radio, it can be easier to stay on track. 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
0: Welcome back to Lord Have Mercy. We're talking with Dr. Scott Hahn about the healing power of confession. Now, Scott, I'm a cradle Catholic. I grew up with confession. You came at this from the outside. Now, I know we cradle Catholics,
13: some of us, spent our childhood making excuses so that we didn't have to go to confession as much as our teachers or our parents wanted us to. What was your perspective coming at it from the outside? Did you have Catholic friends when you were growing up?
14: Well, in fact, I had several, and the one who was my partner in crime was himself a cradle Catholic.
13: Oh, my.
14: I remember talking to him a few months after this escapade, and he was informing me at the time that his parents were making him go to confession. Well, that caused a little bit of panic inside of me. I asked him point blank, "Do you mean you're going to rat me out?" And he said, "Oh no, don't worry. For one thing, the priest can't tell anybody.
13: There's a seal of the confession."
14: Well, yeah,
13: right.
14: He explained it to me, right. But it was all like a foreign language, a confessional seal. I could tell he didn't really understand that,
13: yeah.
14: But it was really immaterial because he assured me. He said, "Don't worry. Even if he broke the seal, it wouldn't matter because I don't plan to tell him anyway. My brother and I usually make up sins when we go in." And
13: I said, he wasn't confessing, really.
14: He was sinning. I said, "Stop there a second, David. You mean you have to go to confession once a year?" He said, "Right before Easter." And I said, and when you go, he can't tell anybody, but you don't really tell him the sins that you committed?" He said, no, we usually make them up." And I'm like, "I mean, isn't that lying?" He said, "Well, yeah, but I mean, what are you going to do? Tell him." And I just thought to myself, wow, I'm glad I don't have to go through that. But, you know, I think a lot of cradle Catholics approach this thing with such a disordered fear and misunderstanding. I don't think Dave was the only one back then who approached confession, you know, through force and with fear, and thus without the kind of simple honesty that would have really brought deep healing. This is the thing that I've ended up discovering much later in life than my friend David, but I've discovered also that many cradle Catholics are converts too, in the sense that as adults, they experience a grace of conversion, an awakening, and it's usually in connection with some sin that they've committed that they ran from because they were afraid of getting punished, and then they realize this is more than a broken law. It's a broken heart. It's a broken life. It's a broken home. What am I doing? Lord, I'm sorry. And then suddenly, instead of a stern judge, you look into the face of a loving father who's, like in this painting on our cover, you know, he's welcoming the prodigal son back home. That is where God our Father wants to greet each and every one of us.
13: Usually things get pretty broken, though, before they get to that point, it seems.
14: Alas,
13: right.
14: It's true.
13: We can make a lot of excuses on our way to confession. And also, there's a downside to routine and an upside to routine. It's probably a good thing that so many of us had to go to confession as often as we did as children, but you can get into kind of a rut and confess your standard sins, as one of my buddies used to say at Catholic school. Or you can really learn to make it something good. Now, if you were a teacher and you had to get kids to confession once a week or once a month, what would you tell them? How should they make the routine work?
14: I would tell them the same thing I tell myself each day when I try to do an examination of conscience, and that is, again, I can look at this in terms of law and see an infraction. I can look at this in terms of accounting and see a debt that's incurred that must be repaid. And I don't sidestep those, but what I emphasize is the fact that we're talking about my own personal health, my spiritual hygiene, my own moral stamina, my capacity to enter into friendships and be a true friend, my capacity to live out a marriage commitment, my capacity to live out my own fatherly commitments and this sort of thing, to be a neighbor, to be a co-worker, to be a decent human being. I have to see that sin is something that takes out life and replaces it with illness, with sickness, with weakness, and to confess my sin. I mean, I have to say to myself every day, get over it, Scott. Get over your fear, you know, of exposure. Get over your fear of punishment. Because in the long run, this is so much better.
13: And if you get over those fears, I think you've removed the big obstacles to getting to confession. Because that's really what keeps us from it. We fear speaking these things aloud to another person. Someone
14: that's right.
13: We respect, maybe.
14: You know, if you look in the mirror and you see some symptom, or if you wake up one morning and you feel like you might be sick, I mean, it's human nature, I know it is for me, just to kind of try to make it through the day.
13: Yeah.
14: Not thinking about it, denying it, just kind of avoiding it. But by the second or third day, if you're growing more weak, you know, if you're just fighting more and more symptoms, you know, it's just human nature to say, what's the point? You know, take some medication, and if it doesn't work, go see a physician. Well, you know, again, we treat our bodies with a certain amount of respect that sometimes is greater than we treat our own souls. We have to see that sin infects us. When we look in the Gospels, we're going to see how Jesus heals those who are blind and deaf and paralyzed and leprous and unclean to show us that sin is what really blinds us. Sin is what really causes us to be deaf to God's fatherly call, His loving call to us as His beloved children.
13: Now, you spent your teen years as an evangelical.
14: Right.
13: And then you spent your young adult years as a Presbyterian minister.
14: That's true.
13: Now, when you first heard about confession or you first thought about it in a serious way, in the Catholic way, did you encounter any obstacles? Did it seem like a stumbling block to you, or did it attract you or repel you when you thought about it?
14: Well, we can get into this more and more as we study the Old Testament teachings and the New Testament in future episodes, but I'll just cut to the chase right now and say that my first year of marriage, when I was at seminary studying Scripture, I encountered a passage in the Gospel of Luke where Zacchaeus was, you know, he was enjoying lunch with our Lord, and he was reconciled to the Lord. And as a result, he paid restitution for his stealing as a tax collector. The professor explained that in terms of Exodus 22, verse 1 and 2, the restitution required in the law of Moses. He mentioned Leviticus 5 and Numbers 5, and I looked at those passages and realized that along with mercy and restoration comes restitution. And so I studied this, I prayed about it, and I approached Kimberly, who, we were newly married. We were approaching our first Christmas together. We were, you know, barely making it and making ends meet.
13: And you're a student.
14: Yeah, right. And I told her for the first time about my stealing. And I felt convicted, and I told her so, and I wasn't sure how she'd react, and she said, "You've got to do what you've got to do. We can't study truth that we don't live out, Scott. So we're going to have to find crafts, you know, to make our Christmas gifts for our family members this time." And so after Christmas was over, you know, then I went out to these stores. I remember going to the first store from which I'd only stolen a few albums. And I walked up to a man who was responsible for their accounting, and I said, you know, I've stolen years ago. I've come to a conversion, an awareness that our Lord wants me to make restitution. And he looked me right in the eye and he said, "You're going to mess up our books more now than you did then." He said, "You know, just go your way. You know, there's nothing we can do about it now." And I said, "Okay." You know, and I felt a little bit of relief that I wasn't going to have to pay restitution. Yeah. But then I went to a second store from which I had stolen most of my albums. And I sat down with the man responsible for bookkeeping. And he looked across the table at me and he said, "You know, so many of you born-again types are coming in and admitting the thefts of your earlier years that we set up a special line item, restitution fund. So how do you think, you know, how many did you steal and how much do you think you have to pay?" And so I wrote a check out to this particular store that day for $1,000.
13: How did it feel?
14: Well, on the one hand, it cleaned us out. We didn't have any money in the bank at that point. But on the other hand, I'd have to say I felt about 1,000 pounds lighter. And a lot cleaner. And when I told Kimberly about what happened at the first store and then the second store, she looked me in the eye again and she said, "We did what we needed to do. Now we can really walk in a whole new way." And there was a freedom that we both felt. Now, for her, I think it was much harder because she was saddled with the burden of my restitution and of this delayed confession, this delayed sort of penance. But I felt a freedom that I didn't expect.
13: There's a social dimension to sin.
14: There really is.
13: Right? So you can see that in a
14: later on in other shows, we can talk about original sin, personal sin, and social sin, how the sins of others affect us and how we can help them, that sort of thing. But in this case, I realized that with God's grace, I got over it. Surely I had committed it, then confessed it years before. But there was something more to confession in the law of Moses, in the gospel of Jesus Christ, and then in my own experience. And as a result of this experience, I think, you know, whenever you respond to the light of truth that God reveals to you, we have a saying in our family, you can't outgive the Lord. Whatever you do in responding to His truth, He will always seem to give you even more grace. And what happened to us, I'm convinced, as we began to discover more and more truth in God's Word that led us to something even greater than just paying restitution to a particular department store. And this was discovering the sacrament itself.
13: Right. It seems to me that you were years from discovering the sacrament, but you were inventing it almost. You were kind of shuffling your way in the dark.
14: Piece after piece after piece. You know, we spent 3 years in seminary together, And Kimberly and I never even thought once about becoming Catholic. But by the end of our 3 years of study, Kimberly had already become convinced of the Catholic Church's teaching about birth control.
16: Ah.
14: She gave me sources.
16: Yeah,
14: I read them, and I became convinced. And so we really obeyed that new truth that we had come to.
16: Which is amazing, because that is so often a stumbling block for people. And it's often an unconfessed sin for people.
14: It really is. We've discovered this in our conversations with many cradle Catholics.
16: Right.
14: But for us, that discovery led to a humiliation of sorts, and then to an openness to God's grace, and then to a discovery of what we describe as the life-giving power of love.
16: Wow.
14: And I'm convinced that opened even more doors to the truth of God's mercy.
16: And if this is a confessed sin, do you think that other people can share?

0: this ultimate relationship with God, and that any break in that relationship can be healed, and he wants it to be healed.
1: That's right, and there's unlimited mercy in God to heal us of these sins.
0: Wow. Well, I know where I'm going. I'm going to confession. I'm going to get things right and move on. More people should be doing this.
1: I think so, too. I think the more we look at the church's teaching, the more we look at God's Word, the more we look at ourselves, at our own lives, the more we realize this is the greatest bargain on the planet.
0: Free health care.
1: Indeed.
0: Right. Well, thank you, Scott, for sharing all this and for your personal story especially, which I know is costly to tell. And thank you for joining us. I hope you'll be back next time on Lord Have Mercy.

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5: My name is Father Mike Schutz, and I am the Vocations Director for the Diocese of Raleigh, and I would love to take this opportunity to invite our young men of our diocese to join the vocations office for a retreat this summer at Camp Dixie called Quo Vadis. 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Thank you, and know of my prayers for you, and ask for your prayers for the men joining us on this retreat. God bless.
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0: The Joyful Mysteries of the Holy Rosary with Mother Angelica and the nuns of Our Lady of the Angels Monastery.
1: In the name of the Father, and of the Son, and of the Holy Spirit.
2: Amen.
1: I believe in God, the Father Almighty, Creator of heaven and earth, and in Jesus Christ, His only Son, our Lord, who was conceived by the Holy Spirit, born of the Virgin Mary, suffered under Pontius Pilate, was crucified, died, and was buried. He descended into hell. The third day He rose again from the dead. He ascended into heaven and sits at the right hand of God, the Father Almighty, from whence He shall come to judge the living and the dead.

Our Father, who art in heaven, hallowed be thy name. 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Yeah.

Hail Mary, full of grace, the Lord is with thee. Blessed art thou among women, and blessed is the fruit of thy womb, Jesus.

0: is with thee. Blessed art thou among women, and blessed is the fruit of thy womb, Jesus.
1: Holy Mary, Mother of God, pray for us sinners now and at the hour of our death. Amen.
0: Hail Mary, full of grace, the Lord is with thee. Blessed art thou amongst women, and blessed is the fruit of thy womb, Jesus.
1: Holy Mary, Mother of God, pray for us sinners now and at the hour of our death. Amen.
0: Glory be to the Father, and to the Son, and to the Holy Spirit.
1: As it was in the beginning, is now, and ever shall be, world without end. Amen.
0: The first joyful mystery, the Annunciation.
2: When the darkness of sin covered mankind, your love and humility, kind Mother, turned the face of the Father toward his erring children. Through the message of an angel, you accepted the will of God with trust and love.
0: Our Father, who art in heaven, hallowed be thy name. Thy kingdom come, thy will be done, on earth as it is in heaven.
1: Give us this day our daily bread.
0: Full of grace, the Lord is with thee. Blessed art thou among women, and blessed is the fruit of thy womb, Jesus.
1: Holy Mary, Mother of God, pray for us sinners now and at the hour of our death. Amen.
0: Hail Mary, full of grace, the Lord is with thee. Blessed art thou amongst women, and blessed is the fruit of thy womb, Jesus. Hail Mary, full of grace, the Lord is with thee. Blessed art thou among women, and blessed is the fruit of thy womb, Jesus.

0: the Lord is with thee. Blessed art thou amongst women, and blessed is the fruit of thy womb, Jesus.
1: Holy Mary, Mother of God, pray for us sinners, now and at the hour of our death. Amen.
0: Hail Mary, full of grace, the Lord is with thee. Blessed art thou among women, and blessed is the fruit of thy womb, Jesus.
1: Holy Mary, Mother of God, pray for us sinners now and at the hour of our death. Amen.
0: Hail Mary, full of grace, the Lord is with thee. Blessed art thou amongst women, and blessed is the fruit of thy womb, Jesus.
1: Amen.

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1: 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Amen.
0: Hail Mary, full of grace, the Lord is with thee. Blessed art thou amongst women, and blessed is the fruit of thy womb, Jesus.
1: Holy Mary, Mother of God, pray for us sinners now and at the hour of our death. Amen.
0: Hail Mary, full of grace, the Lord is with thee. Blessed art thou among women, and blessed

0: Full of grace, the Lord is with thee. Blessed art thou among women, and blessed is the fruit of thy womb, Jesus. Glory be to the Father, and to the Son, and to the Holy Spirit.
1: As it was in the beginning, is now, and ever shall be, world without end. Amen.
0: O my Jesus,
1: forgive us our sins, save us from the fires of hell.

0: The visitation.
1: What impulse of love made you hurry to visit your cousin Elizabeth, kind mother? At a moment when you had every right to rest in the jubilant news that you would be the mother of the Messiah, you left the place of your exaltation.
0: Our Father, who art in heaven, hallowed be thy name, thy kingdom come, thy will be done on earth as it is in heaven.
2: Give us this day our daily bread, and forgive us our

0: is the fruit of thy womb, Jesus.
1: Holy Mary, Mother of God, pray for us sinners, now and at the hour of our death. Amen.
0: Hail Mary, full of grace, the Lord is with thee. Blessed art thou amongst women, and blessed is the fruit of thy womb, Jesus.
1: Holy Mary, Mother of God, pray for us sinners now and at the hour of our death. Amen.
0: Hail Mary, full of grace, the Lord is with thee. Blessed art thou amongst women, and blessed is the fruit of thy womb, Jesus.

0: Hail Mary, full of grace, the Lord is with thee. Blessed art thou among women, and blessed is the fruit of thy womb, Jesus. Be to the Father, and to the Son, and to the Holy Spirit.
1: As it was in the beginning, is now, and ever shall be, world without end. Amen.
0: O my Jesus,
1: forgive us our sins, save us from the fires of hell, and lead all souls to heaven, especially those who most need thy mercy.
0: The third joyful mystery, the Nativity.
2: We look with wonder at the wisdom of God as the promised woman gives birth to the promised Messiah in a cold cave. Sweet Mother, we want to take our place with the shepherds to tell Jesus of our love and gratitude.
0: Our Father, who art in heaven, hallowed be thy name, thy kingdom come, thy will be done on earth as it is in heaven.
1: Yeah.

0: Hail Mary, full of grace, the Lord is with thee. Blessed art thou among women, and blessed is the fruit of thy womb, Jesus.
1: Holy Mary, Mother of God, pray for us sinners now and at the hour of our death. Amen.
0: Hail Mary, full of grace, the Lord is with thee. Blessed art thou among women, and blessed is the fruit of thy womb, Jesus.
1: Holy Mary, Mother of God, pray for us sinners now and at the hour of our death. Amen.
0: Hail Mary, full of grace, the Lord is with thee. Blessed art thou among women, and blessed is the fruit of thy womb, Jesus.
1: Holy Mary, Mother of God, pray for us sinners now and at the hour of our death. Amen.
0: Hail Mary, full of grace, the Lord is with thee. Blessed art thou among women, and blessed is the fruit of thy womb, Jesus.

0: Lord is with thee. Blessed art thou amongst women, and blessed is the fruit of thy womb, Jesus.
1: Holy Mary, Mother of God, pray for us sinners, now and at the hour of our death. Amen.
0: Hail Mary, full of grace, the Lord is with thee. Blessed art thou among women, and blessed is the fruit of thy womb, Jesus.

0: women, and blessed is the fruit of thy womb, Jesus.
1: Holy Mary, Mother of God, pray for us sinners now and at the hour of our death. Amen.
0: Glory be to the Father, and to the Son, and to the Holy Spirit.
1: As it was in the beginning, is now, and ever shall be, world without end. Amen.
0: O my Jesus, joyful mystery, the presentation.
2: Kind Mother, did another Magnificat rise to your lips as you walked up the temple steps to present Jesus to the Father? What must have been your joy as you gave Jesus to Simeon?
0: Our Father, who art in heaven, hallowed be thy name. Thy kingdom come, thy will be done on earth as it is in heaven.
1: Give us
0: grace, the Lord is with thee. Blessed art thou among women, and blessed is the fruit of thy womb, Jesus.

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1: Holy Mary, Mother of God, pray for us sinners now and at the hour of our death. Amen.
0: Hail Mary, full of grace, the Lord is with thee. Blessed art thou among women, and blessed is the fruit of thy womb, Jesus.
1: Holy Mary, Mother of God, pray for us sinners now and at the hour of our death. Amen.
0: Hail Mary, full of grace, the Lord is with thee. Blessed art thou among women, and blessed is the fruit of thy womb, Jesus.

0: Blessed is the fruit of thy womb, Jesus.
1: Holy Mary, Mother of God, pray for us sinners now and at the hour of our death. Amen.
0: Hail Mary, full of grace, the Lord is with thee. Blessed art thou amongst women, and blessed is the fruit of thy womb, Jesus.
1: Holy Mary, Mother of God, pray for us sinners now and at the hour of our death. Amen.
0: Glory be to the Father, and to the Son, and to the Holy Spirit.
1: As it was in the beginning, is now, and ever shall be, world without end. Amen.
0: O my Jesus, the fifth joyful mystery, the finding of Jesus in the temple.
2: Kind Mother, we cannot conceive the agony of your pure heart as you looked for your child for 3 days.
0: Our Father, who art in heaven, hallowed be thy name. Thy kingdom come, thy will be done on earth as it is in heaven. Blessed art thou among women, and blessed is the fruit of thy womb, Jesus.
1: Amen.

0: Lord is with thee. Blessed art thou amongst women, and blessed is the fruit of thy womb, Jesus.
1: Holy Mary, Mother of God, pray for us sinners now and at the hour of our death. Amen.
0: Hail Mary, full of grace, the Lord is with thee. Blessed art thou amongst women, and blessed is the fruit of thy womb, Jesus.

0: 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Blessed art thou among women, and blessed is the fruit of thy womb, Jesus.
1: Holy Mary, Mother of God, pray for us sinners now and at the hour of our death. Amen.
0: Hail Mary, full of grace, the Lord is with thee. Blessed art thou among women, and blessed is the fruit of thy womb, Jesus.
1: Holy Mary, Mother of God, pray for us sinners now and at the hour of our death. Amen.
0: Hail Mary, full of grace, the Lord is with thee. Blessed art thou amongst the women, and blessed is the fruit of thy womb, Jesus.
1: Holy Mary, Mother of God, pray for us sinners now and at the hour of our death. Amen.
0: Hail Mary, full of grace, the Lord is with thee. Blessed art thou among women, and blessed is the fruit of thy womb, Jesus.
1: Holy Mary, Mother of God, pray for us sinners now and at the hour of our death. Amen.
0: Hail Mary, full of grace, the Lord is with thee. Blessed art thou amongst women, and blessed is the fruit of thy womb, Jesus.

0: that is the fruit of thy womb, Jesus.
1: Holy Mary, Mother of God, pray for us sinners now and at the hour of our death. Amen.
0: Glory be to the Father, and to the Son, and to the Holy Spirit.
1: As it was in the beginning, is now, and ever shall be, world without end. Amen.
0: O my Jesus,
1: forgive us our sins, save us from fires of hell.

0: pray for us, Holy Mother of God. Let us pray. O God,
1: whose only begotten Son, by his life, death, and resurrection, has purchased for us the glories of eternal life, grant us, we beseech thee, that ever taking upon these mysteries of the most holy Virgin, of the blessed Virgin Mary, we may imitate what they contain, and obtain what they promise, through the same Christ our Lord. Amen.
0: May the divine assistance remain always with us.
1: And may the souls of the faithful departed, with the mercies of God, rest in peace.
0: In the name of the Father, and the Son, and the Holy Spirit.
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3: Here's your weather update from Catholic 540 AM. It's currently 69 degrees and it's cloudy. Humidity 100%. The wind is from the northeast at 5 miles per hour with some drizzle. The forecast for this morning, cloudy with light wind. We've got a chance of rain and the temp 71. This afternoon, cloud-filled skies with a light breeze with occasional rain. The temp 76. Then this evening, it will be overcast, temps about 72. Tomorrow, a bit cloudy with thundershowers, temperature 87. That's the weather from Catholic 540 AM, Divine Mercy Radio.
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5: Please join us in praying the Angelus.
6: In the name of the Father, and of the Son, and of the Holy Spirit. Amen.
5: The angel of the Lord declared unto Mary,
6: and she conceived of the Holy Spirit.
5: Hail Mary, full of grace, the Lord is with you. Blessed are you among women, and blessed is the fruit of your womb, Jesus.
6: Holy Mary, Mother of God, pray for us sinners now and at the hour of our death. Amen.
5: Behold the handmaid of the Lord.
6: Be it done unto me according to your word.
5: Hail Mary, full of grace, the Lord is with you. Blessed are you among women, and blessed is the fruit of your womb, Jesus.
6: Holy Mary, Mother of God, pray for us sinners, now and at the hour of our death. Amen.
5: And the Word was made flesh,
6: and dwelt among us.
5: Hail Mary, full of grace, the Lord is with you. Blessed are you among women, and blessed is the fruit of your womb, Jesus.
6: Holy Mary, Mother of God, pray for us sinners, now and at the hour of our death. Amen.
5: Pray for us, O Holy Mother of God,
6: that we may be made worthy of the promises of Christ.
5: Let us pray.
6: Pour forth, we beseech you, O Lord, your grace into our hearts, that we, to whom the incarnation of Christ your Son was made known by the message of an angel, may by his passion and cross be brought to the glory of his resurrection, through the same Christ our Lord. Amen. In the name of the Father, and of the Son, and of the Holy Spirit. Amen.
7: 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And, of course, if you have any questions or comments related to today's topic, you can be part of the show. 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Now, of course, you can follow along with us in the book that we're using for this Bible study. It's called St. Paul, on the power of the cross. And you can get this at EWTN's religious catalog. 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That's 84075. If you already have the book, we are starting today on page 105 with Philippians. Now, first of all, it's important to note a little background on Philippians before we get to this very deep theology of the cross that we see in the letter. First of all, we see that this is a community for which St. Paul had a lot of affection. Now, his visit to Philippi was not an easy one. If you remember, he was beaten with rods in front of the judge. And if you ever get a chance to go to northern Greece, you can go to the ruins of the city of Philippi, and you can see the bema. This is a little raised platform on the central forum. That's where Paul was beaten. It's still there. And if you go in a little bit from there, you can also see the prison cell where he was a prisoner. It's really a cool thing to see, as well as the river where he baptized the first European, namely Saint Lydia. Lydia was baptized there, and there's a wonderful church dedicated to her right next to the baptismal spot, and an outdoor chapel where we can celebrate Mass. So it's really very nice, and it's just a delightful place. If you get a chance to go to Philippi, I would do so. It's well worth it, well worth it. Lots and lots of reconstruction of the ancient city with those sites related to St. Paul. So, to understand it, let's take a look at this. The greeting in Philippians 1, verses 1 through 11 starts off, "Paul and Timothy, servants of Christ Jesus, to all the saints in Christ Jesus who are in Philippi, with the bishops and deacons, grace to you and peace from God our Father and the Lord Jesus Christ." And then he begins his thanksgiving. "I thank my God every time I remember you, constantly praying with joy in every one of my prayers for all of you, because of your sharing in the gospel from the first day until now. I am confident of this, that the one who began a good work among you will bring it to completion by the day of Jesus Christ. It is right for me to think this way about all of you, because you hold me in your heart, and for all of you share in God's grace with me, both in my imprisonment and in the defense and confirmation of the gospel. For God is my witness how I long for all of you with the compassion of Christ Jesus. And this is my prayer, that your love may overflow more and more with knowledge and full insight to help you determine what is best, so that in the day of Christ you may be pure and blameless, having produced the harvest of righteousness that comes through Jesus Christ for the glory and praise of God." So, let's take a look at this. We'll take this a little bit in parts. He mentions in the greeting that he and Timothy are together, and he writes to them in Philippi. And this community that we're talking about is one that he first went to visit and evangelize in the year 50 AD, right about then. This was after he had received a vision in Troas. Troas is across the sea in what's now Turkey, and it's real close to the site of ancient Troy. We see this in Acts 16, verse 9. When during the night Paul had a vision, there stood a man of Macedonia pleading with him and saying, come over to Macedonia and help us. Now, Philippi is named after King Philip of Macedon. So the Macedonians lived there. It was their territory. And they're kind of related to the Greeks. They're a little bit different. In ancient times, the Greeks thought of them as a wilder, less civilized version of themselves. They thought of them as somewhat less tame than most Greeks and less sophisticated. The most famous Macedonian, of course, was Alexander the Great, the son of Philip. And this city is named Philippi, I think after him, I'm not positive. However, the city itself was taken over by the Romans. If you remember, Julius Caesar was assassinated, and he was, that was by Brutus and Cassius, who were friends of his. They went away from Rome while Caesar's heir and grandnephew, Caesar Augustus, also known as Octavian, and Mark Antony, they go over there, they fight and defeat Brutus and Cassius. And then after that defeat, they settled their veteran soldiers in the city of Philippi and made it a Roman colony. So that was there. And the battle spot, when you go to Philippi, they'll show you the battle site. It's just a couple miles outside of town. And the church was one that really had a strong affection for Paul and he for them. Most likely, he is writing this after he had gone to Jerusalem in May of the year 58 A.D. He got arrested. He was put in Caesarea Maritima, put in prison there. And he was in that prison for 2 years, almost 2 years. So from May of 58 until November or December of 59, so a good year and a half. And that's, we'll talk about that more later, but that's where I think he was when he sent this letter and Colossians and Philemon. All three letters went out in one packet. They would usually put letters in a packet and mail them together by courier. So that's what they did there. And he went over to Philippi, this Roman colony, because of that vision at night. And that's why it says in Acts 16, verses 10 to 12, when he had seen the vision, we immediately tried to cross over to Macedonia, being convinced that God had called us to proclaim the good news to them. We set sail from Troas and took a straight course to Samothrake, the following day to Neapolis, and from there to Philippi, which is a leading city of the district of Macedonia and a Roman colony. We remained in this city for some days. So, now what's he talking about here? Who is we? This refers to the author of Acts of the Apostles, who is Saint Luke. Saint Luke wrote the Gospel of Luke and the Acts of the Apostles. And it's very interesting that he says we traveled. He was with St. Paul in Troas and sailed with them to Macedonia, to Neapolis. Samothrake is an island, and Neapolis is a port city. And then you walk on the old Roman road, which you can still see, parts of the old ancient Roman road, the Via Egnatia, it's called. And it walked along there and came to Philippi. Okay. And St. Luke was with them. And he stayed with them. But then, after Paul was put in prison, he was exonerated. He didn't do anything wrong. He cast a demon out of a woman. And he left the prison. And let's take a look at this, because this is an interesting little bit of information about the letter. It says in Acts 16, verse 40, after leaving the prison, they went to Lydia's home, and when they had seen and encouraged their brothers and sisters there, they departed. Which means Luke was no longer with them. He ended up staying in Philippi. And he stayed on to continue forming the community. Now, Luke was a very trusted disciple of St. Paul. And much of Luke's gospel is representative of what Paul preached. Paul didn't write a gospel. Luke wrote it for him, along with Acts of the Apostles. And this is what we see. But then we see that St. Luke, who was left there in 50, gets picked up again in 58. Let's take a look at this, see how you have to pay attention to different pronouns and verbs in the text. In Acts chapter 20, verse 5 and 6, it says, they went ahead and were waiting for us in Troas, but we sailed from Philippi after the days of unleavened bread, and in 5 days we joined them in Troas, where we stayed for 7 days. So, this would have been around April of 58 A.D. The Feast of Unleavened Bread, of course, is Passover. He left the city of Philippi right after Passover, and then we went and sailed. That this is one of the things that, St. Luke then joins up with St. Paul. And that's why from chapter 20 forward in Acts of the Apostles, it's we passages. We sailed here, then we did this, because he's with Paul in the journey. Also, a little point to think about. St. Luke had been with him for that year and a half or so when he was in Caesarea Maritima on the coast of Israel. And that's when St. Luke would have had the opportunity to meet the eyewitnesses and write down the material for his gospel. And he finished it in Rome between when they got there in 60 through 62. That's when he wrote the gospel and Acts. And that's why it ends in the year 62 with Paul under house arrest, and we don't know what happens to him. The reason is Luke finished writing before Paul's trial before Nero. So we don't know what happened. It seems that he was set free and then was arrested a couple years later. So that seems to be the case. But that's a little bit of background that is well worth considering. And notice how St. Paul begins this letter by calling himself and Timothy servants of Jesus. This is what he does in his letters. Romans 1 verse 1, Paul, a servant of Jesus Christ, called to be an apostle, set apart for the gospel of God. Galatians 1:10, Am I now seeking human approval, God's approval, or am I trying to please people? If I was still trying to people, I would not be a servant of Jesus Christ. 2 Corinthians 4, verse 5, for we do not proclaim ourselves, we proclaim Jesus Christ as Lord, and we ourselves as your slaves for Jesus' sake. Titus chapter 1 verse 1, Paul, a servant of God and apostle of Jesus Christ, for the sake of the faith of God's elect and the knowledge of truth that is in accordance with godliness. These are all things that St. Paul thought about himself as a servant. And after laying out that he is a servant, basically for them, we see that he makes a prayer of thanks. He gives a thanksgiving and prays for them. So we'll take a look at that thanksgiving in a couple of minutes. We'll take a break now and come back and take a look at the next part of this epistle. So please stay with us.

In the Chronicles of Narnia, Mr. Beaver describes Aslan in these words. "Aslan is the great lion." "Oh," says Susan, "I thought he was a man. Is he safe? I'd be nervous meeting a lion." "Safe?" says Mr. Beaver. "Who said anything about safe? Of course he isn't safe. But he's good. He's the king, I tell you." We like to tame Jesus with images that make him so mild, he's almost boring. Maybe we do that because we prefer a God who doesn't actually challenge us. But Jesus walked on water, appeared before his apostles in dazzling light. He told dead people to get up, and they got up. He's mighty. When you pray, don't hold back. Got dreams? Ask big. Angry? Yell to God. Got doubts? Tell him. Feel like a mess? Surrender your life to God. He can take it. He's bigger than you. He's the king, I tell you. This is Chris Stefanik from RealLifeCatholic.com.

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1: Welcome back. So we took a look at the background of Philippians, and I wanted to do that to show a big contrast from the tensions that had existed in St. Paul's letters to the Corinthians, both 1 and 2 Corinthians, as well as the even greater tension with the Galatians. Romans, which he wrote probably just a few months before he went to Jerusalem. So he wrote that in early of 58, and Philippians just a few months after he wrote Romans. Romans, he didn't know them. He's just being more general about his what he believes. But the Philippians, he's not neutral and he's not angry. He is filled with great joy over them. And you see that in this Thanksgiving. Take a look at verses 3-8. I thank my God every time I remember you, constantly praying with joy in every one of my prayers for all of you, because of your sharing in the gospel from the first day until now. I am confident of this, that the one who began a good work among you will bring it to completion by the day of Jesus Christ. It is right for me to think this way about all of you because you hold me in your heart. For all of you share in God's grace with me, both in my imprisonment and in the defense and confirmation of the gospel. For God is my witness, how I long for all of you with the compassion of Jesus Christ. This remembering them with joy, always in every prayer, that joy characterizes the whole of this epistle. There's just one small section where some enemies had tried to sway the Philippians, and he's angry at them, but not at the Philippians because they didn't fall for it. And he's thankful for their partnership. Now, remember, think about this. He had left St. Luke in Philippi in the year 50. St. Luke stayed there until 58. And now St. Luke, this longtime pastor, in effect, he was the one celebrating Mass for them and such. St. Luke is with Paul, and he has the same loving affection for the Philippians as Paul does. And their love for the Philippians feeds off of each other's care for them, and that's why he writes in this very positive way. And something else to notice in this text, especially beginning in verse 6, I'm confident of this very thing, that the one who has begun a good work in you will complete it until the day of Jesus Christ. This is very important, that God has begun this good work in you. It doesn't say, well, now y'all are saved already. He doesn't talk like that. Nowhere in his epistles does he say you're all saved. No. St. Paul understands here and elsewhere that the spiritual life is ongoing growth, that it's just like the rest of life, and that it will be complete until the day of Christ, Jesus Christ. Now, this means that they are not yet perfected, but God is perfecting them. This is something that, and that's the word complete, to perfect or to complete somebody. That's what our Lord is doing. Now, St. Paul says it is righteous to think about them. Even though he is in prison, he's in his fetters. That the fetters refer to the chains on his legs or his arms as he's in a prison. And he

of righteousness that comes through Jesus Christ for the glory and praise of God. So, first, love is the main gift that St. Paul prays for. We had seen this back in 1 Corinthians 13, where he concludes and says, these three things last, faith, hope, and love. And the greatest of these is love. And remember the logic of that. Why is love greater than faith or hope? Because in heaven, you won't have faith anymore. Faith will fade away because you will see God face to face. And hope will fade away because you have achieved the goal of your hope to be with God and to be with Him forever. But what does remain in heaven, and of which there is none in hell, is love. There's no love there at all. But in heaven, that's all there is that love. And in this life, we have it partially. We keep growing in love. We keep moving more and more away from any self-centered notions of love, and we care more and more about Christ. So that we can be blameless on the day of Christ. That's the day of judgment. And he has that long-term view of the judgment that will be coming to each and every single human being. And that he wants us to be filled with the fruit of righteousness through Christ Jesus. Again, this word righteousness is the same word as justification. Some people use the Latin root, justification, to translate this Greek word, dikaiosune. Others use righteousness. And that seems appropriate here. Righteousness is just a good German root word. In Germany, you call it Rechtfertigung. In English, righteousness. But this is the same noun, translating the same noun, dikaiosune. And it's good to see that this is a gift that is able to bear fruit. It's, again, not something that once you get it, you just got it, and then that's it. No. Righteousness bears fruit of more and more good moral behavior. This is part of what he sees about the gift of righteousness. Now, the next section of this epistle is more autobiographical. This tells about Paul's situation while he is in prison. And by the way, I stated that I believe he's in prison in Caesarea Maritima. This is when he was arrested in 58 and stayed there for a year and a half. There are other very fine, you know, often better scholars than I, who think that it's one of his other imprisonments, perhaps his imprisonment in Rome. That's possible. We can't say for sure, but this seems to fit best in my mind. And as we go through, we'll have different reasons for thinking that. So here he goes, we'll start off with verses 12 down to 20. I want you to know, brethren, that what has happened to me has actually helped spread the gospel, so that it has become known throughout the whole imperial guard and to everyone else that my imprisonment is for Christ. And most of the brothers and sisters, having been made confident in the Lord by my imprisonment, dare to speak the word with greater boldness and without fear. Some proclaim Christ from envy and rivalry, but others from goodwill. These proclaim Christ out of love, knowing that I've been put here for the defense of the gospel.
The others proclaimed Christ out of selfish ambition.

ambition, not sincerely, but intending to increase my suffering in my imprisonment. What does it matter? Just this, that Christ is proclaimed in every way, whether out of false motives or true. And in that, I rejoice, yes, and I will continue to rejoice, for I know that through your prayers and the help of the Spirit of Jesus Christ, this will turn out for my deliverance. It is my eager expectation and hope that I will not be put to shame in any way, but that by my speaking with all boldness, Christ will be exalted now as always in my body, whether by life or by death. Now, this again goes into detail about him being in prison. It says imperial guard here. The text says praetorian. And this can refer, it seems, to the soldiers who were stationed at Caesarea Maritima. Of course, the Praetorian Guard in Rome is the most famous barracks of the Roman guards. They were the special guards of the emperor. But it seems that Praetorian was also used for the soldiers at the various imperial capitals. You know, different provinces had their own capitals. Caesarea Maritima was the Roman capital of Judea and Samaria. So that's why he mentions that, and that's why I still think that it's there. It's just some imperial city. So Rome is possible, but Caesarea, I think, is more likely. And that would be, again, sometime between the late spring or early summer of 58 all the way until 59. And I suspect it's, you know, already in 59 or so. And here, St. Paul has a number of Christians that don't like him, and they want him to get in trouble. So they preach Christ all the more, thinking that that will instigate the Romans to be all the more frustrated with him. So they're preaching the gospel, but they're doing it just to instigate the Romans. Whereas there were other Christians in, again, Caesarea Maritima, or perhaps Rome, who just wanted to preach the gospel because they love Christ and they love the souls of sinners. And they want them to be saved. So Paul says, though, whether they're being obnoxious as a motive for preaching or whether they're being sincere, it doesn't matter. Is Jesus Christ getting preached? And are people coming to know him? Even, and this is important, even with badly motivated sinners who are trying to cause trouble by their preaching, the preaching can still be effective because it's not just what the preacher has as a motive, but it is also the fact that they are preaching the truth about Christ, and the Holy Spirit works in the people hearing the gospel, even if the person is not sincere. That applies to a lot of places where some people have preached the gospel. They were doing it for selfish reasons, but it didn't matter because the gospel was still true, even if they weren't. It's better if they are sincere, certainly better for them, so they don't go to hell. But this is something that doesn't preclude the power of the Holy Spirit using the authentic truth about Christ. And this is what we have to deal with. Now, he said, it doesn't matter to me if whether I live or die. The guys who are trying to preach and instigate trouble for Paul could bring on his execution. And other people could be helping him. So what's the difference? You know, Paul is actually indifferent to whether he lives or dies. And he explains that in verse 21. For to me, to live is Christ and dying is gain.
So living is Christ and dying is gain. This is, why is it gain? Because he'd be going to heaven to see Christ. And he goes, continues on in verses 22 to 24. If I am to live in the flesh, that means fruitful labor for me. And I do not know which to prefer. I'm hard pressed between the two. My desire is to depart and be with Christ, for that is far better. But to remain in the flesh is more necessary for you. Now, this is very important. There are some Christians out there, and I hear about them, they say, well, when you die, you fall asleep. And they believe that when you die, you are in a state of spiritual sleep, and you don't wake up from it until the end of time, the judgment day of Christ. And they think that you just stay asleep. Well, I don't know where they got that from. It's their own reading of scripture somehow. They use the word that he fell asleep in the Lord. It's an idiom. That was the ancient idiom for dying. We use all kinds of ways to mitigate talking about death. Being, you said he's dead, it sounds kind of harsh. You know, we use all sorts of idioms to soften. He passed away. We can be extra harsh by saying he kicked the bucket. That's not nice. You know, all that. But they use the phrase, he fell asleep. But that doesn't mean that they are sleeping in a spiritual sleep at all. It's just the way that they talked about death. And it's not really over. St. Paul believed not that he went into a state of sleep, but that he would be with Christ. You see, a lot of these people will use that kind of speech to avoid devotion to the saints because they don't believe they're awake. But if you read the book of Revelation, you see that the saints are awake. They're alive. They're praying for us. They're interceding for us in Revelation chapter 5 verse 8 and the angels in chapter 8 verse 3. This is, you know, what goes on in heaven. It's a lively place, not a place of everybody taking a nap. So that's important to know that St. Paul also believed that when he died, he would see Christ. Continue on with verses 25 to 26. Since I am convinced of this, I know that I will remain and continue with all of you for your progress and joy in faith, so that I may share abundantly in your boasting in Christ when I come to you again. So he thinks that the Lord will keep him alive, and he does keep him alive for the next few years. And again, we see him in 62 under house arrest in Rome with Luke still with him, finishing up Acts of the Apostles. And again, most of us are pretty sure, based on 1st and 2nd Timothy and the letter to Titus, that he got out of prison, went to what's now Croatia and Bosnia, in that area, and then went to Spain, and then came back to Rome, and then was arrested under Nero about 65 or so, right around there. And that's when he died. And let's go now to verse 27, where he says to the Philippians, only live your life in a manner worthy of the gospel of Christ, so that whether I come and see you or am absent and hear about you, I will know that you are standing firm in one spirit, striving side by side with one mind for the faith of the gospel. So this is a very important part of his work. And then it continues in verse 28, and that you are in no way intimidated by your opponents, no more than Paul's intimidated. For them, this is evidence of their destruction, but of your salvation, and this is God's doing. That this is the gift of suffering with Christ does not signify failure,
but rather it shows that they are people of faith and that they can suffer with Christ. And they are able to have salvation through their suffering, exactly as we had seen in Romans chapter 8, that we will share in the inheritance of Christ and be glorified with him so long as we suffer with him. He's telling the Philippians the same thing. And then he concludes this chapter in verses 29 and 30. For he, that is God, has graciously granted you the privilege not only of believing in Christ, but of suffering for him as well. Since you are having the same struggle that you saw I had and now hear that I still have. So Paul was put into jail in Philippi after he had been beaten with rods, which is a standard Roman punishment. And he is still suffering. He's in prison again. Again, probably in Caesarea Maritima. And they are also suffering persecution. This, he's telling them very clearly, this suffering does not mean that you have failed or that your faith is weak, but rather your faith is being strengthened because you suffer with Jesus Christ. And as he had said to the Romans in Romans chapter 8, if you suffer with him, you will be glorified with him. So we stay faithful to the true gospel of Christ, no matter what. And even if we die, we can trust that, like Paul trusted, we will see Christ and be with him. Or if we live, we may suffer, but it will be a suffering with Christ that brings about the spread of the good news. This is a very important way to understand in this first chapter the background. And next week what we'll do is take a look at when he starts to teach about the mystery of Christ's suffering on the cross and what it means. So we'll come back then. We'll take a break now and come back with your questions, emails, and comments. So please stay with us.

This is a digital moment with Sandra McDevitt. Did you know my Aunt Viola had a special devotion to the poor souls? Viola had learned just one Hail Mary could release a soul from purgatory. Spotting a black wreath on a door, meaning a recent death, Viola, age 9, decided to pray for the deceased. Entering the house, she saw a man lying on the couch with hands folded across his chest. Kneeling beside the man, she began to pray. Suddenly, screams erupted from the young girl, which brought the family rushing to the room. A hysterical Viola thought she had prayed the man back to life when he had just been resting. Cookies and cake revived her. My aunt died young, age 30, from tuberculosis, but she never lost her desire to pray for the poor souls, even after her first never-to-be-forgotten attempt. I'm Sandra McDevitt for W10 Radio.

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1: First, I want to invite you to join me this Wednesday at 8 p.m. Eastern Time. I'll be speaking with a newly ordained Maronite priest, Father Paul Bulos, and his wife, Teresa. We're going to talk about the priesthood, what goes into discerning the God's call to holy orders, and the role that his wife Teresa played in her husband's discernment and journey toward the priesthood. As you know, in the Eastern churches, having a married clergy is possible. So we'll be talking a bit about that and a little bit what that's, at least the early stages of what that might be like. All right. We're ready for some of your emails. Let's now go over to an email from Laura. And she writes, Father Mitch, I am troubled reading the book of Jeremiah, especially Jeremiah 19, verse 19. And one of the things I want to do is get that verse, Jeremiah 19, verse 9. Why would my God of compassion say or want those horrible things to happen to those people? I know they were sacrificing innocent blood, namely children, but two wrongs don't make a right. Laura. And this is something, let me read the passage. Just to get a little context. It starts off in verse 8, I will make this city a horror, a thing to be hissed at. Everyone who passes by it will be horrified and will hiss because of all its disasters. And I will make them eat the flesh of their sons and their daughters, and everyone shall eat the flesh of his neighbor in the siege and in the distress with which their enemies and those who seek their life afflict them. And then he's supposed to break a flask. Well, Laura, something that is going to, you have to keep in mind. I hope you've read the other parts of Jeremiah. We never, ever read verses out of their context. Because everyone who reads a text out of its context usually does so for a pretext of error. Not that you're doing it, but somebody might have pointed out to you, or you just are coming across this, and it's a horrible thing. Jeremiah had been prophesying to the people by this point for a couple of decades. And he had been warning them, you have to change or you're going to destroy yourselves. And they kept going back and forth, both in terms of obeying God's law, and one time they would support Pharaoh, then a few months later they would support Nebuchadnezzar, the king of Babylon, then they would switch back to Pharaoh, and then when he started losing, they went back to Nebuchadnezzar, and finally they went back to Pharaoh, and Nebuchadnezzar had enough. And so he put the whole city under siege. And frankly, when you read about the sieges of ancient cities, what Jeremiah is talking about is the kind of thing that happened all the time during long sieges. People ate one another. They cannibalized. They would wait till the end, but after all the food was gone for months, they would eat. And if you get a chance, read the story by Josephus, the Jewish historian, who was a witness to the siege of Jerusalem between 68 and 70, and how the same thing happened there. People were eating their own children because they were crazed by starvation. And this was after one party of Jews had destroyed the food of the other parties, and neither one had food. So it's not as if God wanted this. He was warning them to surrender. And even after this passage, read on in the next couple chapters, you see Jeremiah tells the king, surrender to the king of Babylon and this will come to an end and you'll be okay. And they wouldn't do it. So even with this warning, it could be changed. This is not something that it's said that that's just the way it goes. No, you can change it if you repent and surrender to the king of Babylon, accept the lighter punishment, and this won't happen. But they refused, and they put Jeremiah in prison for saying that. Well, actually, just they didn't have prisons. They put him in an old well. So this is not about your God of compassion. He was warning them, this is what's going to happen to you. And they would not change their mind. All right, so then we'll take a look at another one here. Dear Father Pacwa, if the Spirit intercedes for us according to the will of God, does this mean that if it is not the will of God, he does not intercede? Also, some who speak in tongues are not speaking languages used in any country. Does this mean it is an imitation of the gift sent by the evil one? Susan, good questions. First of all, if it's not according to God's will, the Holy Spirit will not intercede for the thing we may want. We may think, I'll buy a lottery ticket and then win a lot of money and then I'll be okay and I don't have to bother with God. I doubt that our Lord will answer that prayer. and he won't make that intercession. But he'll intercede for what you do need, which is the prayer, the Lord's prayer, give us this day our daily bread, not give me bread so that I can or win the lottery and have bread the rest of my life. Nope. In terms of speaking in tongues, yeah, most of the time they're not speaking a language that anybody knows. It's sort of a spiritual language. It's not something from the evil one. It's rather what St. Paul describes as praying in tongues rather than speaking. He makes the distinction. Speaking in tongues communicates a message. Praying in tongues is something only God and the angels understand. And that's not something from the bad spirit, but from the good. All right, so we run out of time to do any more. Again, want to urge you to remember to keep us in between your gas bill, electric bill, and cable bill. We have a lot of bills this summer. And we've been doing a lot of programming over the last year to from other places, and satellite costs are very high. So we really do need you to keep that, because those monthly bills for the satellites and electricity and all these other things are very high. So as you all know, so please help us with that. And may the Lord bless you all and keep you and cause his face to shine upon you. May he lead you in all of your ways by his peace. May Almighty God bless you, the Father, the Son, and the Holy Spirit. Amen. Thank you all for the support that you give us. Remember, you're the only way that we have this network on the air. And may God bless you for that and all the kindness you give us. Mm-hmm.

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1: 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Also, Brother Philip Smith joins to talk about Servant of God, Brother Columba O'Neill.
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9: Holiness is the infallible measure of the works of the apostolate. When you do something, you want to know, did I do it well or did I do it poorly? To know if you did well or if you did poorly, you have to have a scale to measure it with, right? When you're trying to lose weight, you have a scale to see if you're going up or going down. Here, you have holiness as the measure. Are you becoming more holy as you do the apostolate you live in and work in? And are the people around you becoming more holy? Or at least, if they aren't, are they getting aggravated because you're holy? Not because you're obnoxious, but because you're holy. It's also the measure for the mission that we're on, all the missionary efforts. If we know that we're being successful by our holiness.
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10: Here's your weather update from Catholic 540 AM. The current temp, 68 degrees, and it's cloudy. 96% humidity. The wind is from the northeast at 8 miles per hour with some drizzle. The forecast for this morning, cloudy with light wind. We've got a chance of rain and the temp 71. This afternoon, cloud-filled skies with a light breeze with occasional rain. The temp 76. Then this evening, it will be overcast. Temps about 72. Tomorrow, a bit cloudy with thundershowers. Temperature 87. That's the weather from Catholic 540 AM, Divine Mercy Radio.
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12: 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All who perform this prayer are fulfilling a great duty of the Church. Let us begin together.
13: Good morning. Today is Saturday, July 25th, the Feast of St. James. Prayer for the morning. In the name of the Father, and of the Son, and of the Holy Spirit. God sends workers into the harvest fields of faith. Let us give thanks and praise. Glory to the Father, and to the Son, and to the Holy Spirit. As it was in the beginning, is now, and will be forever. Amen.

0: Right.
1: Psalm 65. 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The seed is the word of God. The mission of the apostles was to prepare the earth and plant the seed of God's word for the harvest of faith. James, the brother of John, was the first of the apostles to water the soil with his own blood. A century later, Tertullian would say that the blood of martyrs is the seed of Christians.
2: You care for the earth and give it water. You fill it with riches. Your river in heaven brims over to provide its grain. And thus you provide for the earth. You drench its furrows. You level it, soften it with showers. You bless its growth. The hills are girded with joy, the meadows covered with flocks. The valleys are decked with wheat. They shout for joy. Yes, they sing. Glory to the Father, and to the Son, and to the Holy Spirit, as it was in the beginning, is now, and will be forever. Amen. Alleluia.
1: The Word of God, a reading from the book of Isaiah. Just as from the heavens the rain and snow come down, and do not return there till they have watered the earth, making it fertile and fruitful, giving seed to him who sows and bread to him who eats, so shall my word be that goes forth from my mouth. It shall not return to me void, but it shall do my will, achieving the end for which I sent it.
2: Ground that has absorbed the rain falling upon it repeatedly and brings forth crops useful to those for whom it is cultivated receives a blessing from God.
1: Canticle of Zechariah. Blessed be the Lord, the God of Israel. He has come to his people and set them free. He has raised up for us a mighty Savior, born of the house of his servant David. Through his holy prophets he promised of old that he would save us from our enemies, from the hands of all who hate us. He promised to show mercy to our fathers and to remember his holy covenant. This was the oath he swore to our father Abraham, to set us free from the hands of our enemies, free to worship him without fear, holy and righteous in his sight all the days of our life. You, my child, shall be called the prophet of the Most High, for you will go before the Lord to prepare his way, to give his people knowledge of salvation by the forgiveness of their sins. In the tender compassion of our God, the dawn from on high shall break upon us, to shine on those who dwell in darkness and the shadow of death, and to guide our feet into the way of peace. Glory to the Father, to the Son, and to the Holy Spirit, as it was in the beginning, is now, and will be forever. Amen.
2: As for the seed that fell on rich soil, they are the ones who, when they have heard the word, embrace it with a generous and good heart and bear fruit through perseverance.
1: Intercessions. Jesus Christ is the grain of wheat that fell into the ground and died. Let us pray for an abundant harvest.
2: You came to give life and give it in abundance.
1: Some seed fell on rocky ground. Soften all hardened hearts to receive the gift of your word.
2: You came to give life and give it in abundance.
1: Some seed fell in patches of thorn. Uproot from our hearts all that could choke off the growth of your word.
2: You came to give life and give it in abundance.
1: Some seed fell on good ground and bore much fruit. Cultivate the love you have poured into our hearts for the good of your kingdom.
2: You come to give life and give it in abundance.
1: Then now for our personal intentions.
2: You came to give life and give it in abundance.
1: Our Father, who art in heaven, hallowed be thy name.
2: Thy kingdom come, thy will be done, on earth as it is in heaven.
1: Give us this day our daily bread, and forgive us our trespasses,
2: as we forgive those who trespass against us. And lead us not into temptation, but deliver us from evil. Amen.
1: O God and giver of all good gifts, you sent your apostle James to prepare the earth's soil to receive the good seed, who is your word made flesh, our Lord Jesus Christ. Through the works of evangelization, prepare all hearts to welcome with joy the word of life, who lives and reigns with you in the unity of the Holy Spirit, God forever and ever. Amen. In the name of the Father, and of the Son, and of the Holy Spirit. Amen.
3: 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We hope you will join us again tomorrow as we pause once more to place our day in God's hands. And now, we return you to your regularly scheduled program, Already in Progress.
0: Saints has been sort of the catalyst for that in the book that's related to that. So I definitely talk to them in a big way when it comes to potential miracles, because that's really the difference between someone going from venerable and someone being a saint. The very first step in the canonization process where they establish the life of heroic virtue, that perhaps is the hardest part, but the finding of miracles leads to becoming blessed, and then the second miracle is becoming a saint. So it's very important. People always wanted to know at these canonization causes what miracles might be headed their way. So I definitely have a good relationship with these various causes.
4: Well, I think because of Carlo Acutis that the world has kind of gotten refocused on this whole process. And then, of course, here in the United States, when we're going to get to talk about Fulton Sheen in a minute. But I wanted to talk about somebody who has a relationship with EWTN, and her name is Servant of God Rhoda Wise. And recently, her cause has cleared a major Vatican hurdle. Can you tell us about that and her story?
0: Absolutely. And I did a program for EWTN called American Mystic, where we detailed the life of Rhoda Wise. And I traveled to Canton, Ohio, to film this, where we interviewed the director of the house, the Rhoda Wise home, various people who have had miracles there. And Rhoda Wise has passed away for some decades now, of course, but she was one of these people who had the most mystical phenomena surrounding her of anyone in American history, in my opinion. So we have things like her bearing the wounds of Christ in the stigmata, claiming visions of Saint Therese and of Jesus, of healing of an injured foot and a giant tumor in her stomach, and that was said to be cancer. And so in various occasions where she prayed for people who would come to her home, there are these interesting photos, and you'll see these published in a new documentary I'm doing on the stigmata, where they show the people lining up, filling the streets around this very simple, humble home. People would come to see Rhoda Wise and her wounds and have them pray for her. And one of those people who came on a quiet day, not the day of the big crowds, was this girl named Rita Rizzo, who had a very serious stomach condition, and it was really debilitating. And she came with her mother to the home of Rhoda Wise, and she asked her to pray for her. And Rita Rizzo, started a novena with Rhoda Wise. And that novena transpired over the course of 9 days, of course. And on the ninth day, her stomach ailment completely and thoroughly disappeared, and it never returned. And Rita Rizzo went on to have a very strong relationship with Rhoda Wise. She would visit her in her home. I think that they kept in touch over the years. And even when Rhoda Wise had sort of conversions of her own, I think this was important for Rita Rizzo to be a part of that. So the catch to the story, of course, is that Rita Rizzo famously went on to become Mother Angelica. She went on to become a nun and then the foundress of EWTN, which I personally, of course, am, and all the people around the world who enjoy and celebrate the world's largest television Catholic network, they celebrate this. So if it weren't for Rhoda Wise, there would be no EWTN. So it's quite a connection.
5: When you're investigating miracles or looking into them, you know, a lot of them involve medical ailments. What has been your experience interacting with doctors and, you know, hospitals? Are they cooperative? Are they like, what is this? This is weird. Are they inspired? Is it a mixed bag? What's that experience like?
0: Well, I think one of the very interesting things related to working with hospitals and doctors is HIPAA and some of the protections of some of these recipients of miracles. And it always takes the recipient of the miracle themselves to clear the way for the information to be released to the investigation. So I've invited various doctors on my radio show. Some have come on with the clearance of the recipient. Others have not, and it relates to privacy. But when it comes to doctors, they're in a kind of a tricky position, of course, because all doctors, like anybody in a profession who has pride in their work, doesn't want to say that, well, I didn't do anything for this patient. They want to, you know, assume, they want to present that they did the very best they could and were successful in trying to cure a person who came to them seeking help. So, but they basically have to be very humble and say, all the treatment that I provided, all the analysis that I did, yes, this was a serious ailment, but I could do nothing for it. The treatments failed, and it took a miracle, God's intervention, in order for this person to be healed. So I think it takes a little bit of humility on the part of the doctor and a little bit of faith as well to recognize that something bigger, something larger is at play here. But it is fun to talk to the doctors as well. And in the program, they might be saints. We try to interview the doctors as well who have had these experiences of they tried everything and it didn't work. And of course, it's very important to point out to people, there can be no medical treatment that relates to the cure in any of the miracles that are used for canonizations in Rome. Because, of course, Rome will say, congratulations on your healing, but they'll say, it was probably a good doctor who did it, or medicine did its trick, and you did the right things by seeing a doctor and being healed. And Rome would never say, don't see a doctor, only pray. It's only those cases where the treatment does not work, where it's after the treatment or even before a big surgery that they consider those cases in Rome. So it has to be no natural explanation for the cure.
4: So going back to this document question from 1942 to 1945, as you said, Rhoda Wise bore the stigmata. And so what kind of historical documents or medical observations exist to verify or examine these wounds and their authenticity?
0: Absolutely. It's a very interesting question because I think these things are so important. And we, relatedly, when we talk about healing miracles used in canonizations, we only see them, almost 99.9% are medical cases because they have the documentation before and the documentation after. There are many miracles that happen in the world, but without the documentation, Rome will never touch it. So in the case of Rhoda Wise as well, there is documentation that exists of medical doctors who examined Rhoda Wise. And, of course, stigmata is one of the most fascinating phenomena that we have in our Catholic Church. And I just finished a documentary that will be airing this fall on EWTN, where we look at St. Francis, Padre Pio, and Rhoda Wise in that same documentary. And cover the history of stigmata. But it is a fascinating phenomena where many people throughout the years have kind of downplayed it and said it is clearly a psychological phenomena. This is somebody who is not well. Perhaps this is something psychosomatic where the person envisions having wounds and they manifest themselves on the person's body in a physical way. But it's noteworthy that many studies have been done over the years on stigmata and the psychological potential source of stigmata, and there have been zero cases of non-superficial wounds produced on patients through hypnosis. So we know for a fact that it is not merely a mind over body situation, that clearly that it is something. We don't understand it. We don't understand why it is necessarily. We don't understand how it is. But we know that it's something more than a person having those thoughts and having them manifest on their body. But Rhoda Wise is one of these people as well who was studied, and there was no explanation for what was going on.
4: Would you say that the Lourdes is the gold standard for the volume of cases that go from, you know, this is a medical condition to we cannot explain why this condition has vanished?
0: Yes, you raise a very important point, which is that I think a lot of people, maybe it's through popular culture or movies, we might think of if somebody in your parish had stage four cancer and then they prayed and then they had a healing, they'd report it to their parish priest and he'd pick up his red phone and he'd call the local bishop and the local bishop would pick up his red phone and he'd call the Pope and the Pope would pick it up and he'd send out the miracle hunters, go investigate this. But it doesn't work like that at all. If it did, of course, I'd sign up to be part of that team. But it really works in such a way that there are only two places in the entire world where miracles are investigated. At the Vatican and the Dicastery for the Causes of Saints, these healing miracles that we talked about, and Lourdes in France, this International Medical Lourdes Medical Commission. And that happened in 1858, those apparitions to St. Bernadette Subaru, 18 visions to that 14-year-old girl that are famous, of course. If you go to Lourdes, it's kind of like going to a Catholic Disneyland, I think. It's absolutely amazing to be there. And they have this water, of course, and it's the most famous thing in Lourdes. If you go, you got to bring back water for your friends because so many people over the years have bathed in that water and reported miraculous healings. And they've reported as many as 8,000 cases to the medical bureau there. And I was able to go behind the scenes and interview the head of the Lourdes Medical Bureau there, which was truly one of the highlights of my miracle hunter life, to get to talk to the guy behind the scenes of the miracle investigating place in the world. But that is the place where they do it. And they found 72 cases out of those 7,000 where they can say there is no medical treatment relates to the cure. It's that same Lambertini criteria that I mentioned. It must be a serious condition, not liable to go on its own. It must be instantaneous, complete, and lasting. And there can be no medical treatment that relates to the cure. And so it's that same criteria in sainthood causes. But 72 times they found this, but it's 8,000 times throughout history they have these remarkable cures that they have little explanation for.
5: Well, there was some incredibly exciting news this month about the Norwegian author Sigrid Undset. The announcement that Bishop Frederik Hansen of Oslo said that their diocese intends to formally open her cause. And I'm sure anybody who's read her book can understand in an intuitive way why. I mean, her writing is so beautiful. And Kristin Lovren's Daughter, her most famous novel, is itself almost the story of sanctification of its heroine. And then just also the lyrical beauty of her writing. But what does that mean? Does that mean that the bishop or the diocese was starting to get a lot of reports of miracles like what you're talking about, or that they had other criteria? How does one get from that step? I mean, certainly I think Catholics understand, or it's pretty easy to understand the process from going from, you know, having your cause put forward to becoming a saint. But what about that step from just great Catholic author to causes being opened?
0: Absolutely. And I think that this is a big deal in Norway, of course, because it's been a long time since we've seen a canonized saint from Norway. Saint Magnus Erlendsson, I think he died in 1115, or Saint Olaf Haraldsson was another one who was canonized in 1164. So it's been a very long time since we've seen a Norwegian saint. So it's truly a remarkable thing. But how does it get started is your question. And I think that fame of sanctity, fama sanctitatis in Latin, is what really impels a cause to get started. So when it is believed by the faithful, usually over the course of years, decades, centuries, that someone truly lived a holy life and that there are miracles and intercessions related to them, that's what kind of starts a cause. And of course, there are all kinds of details that have to happen mechanically. There needs to be a promoter and a postulator and all these various pieces and some funding behind the cause to open it up. But the very first stage is what we just saw there in Norway, where the local bishop made this decree that she is they're opening the cause and she'll be a servant of God. And so but it is the life of heroic virtue that's recognized in sort of a way that's the faithful can see throughout the centuries or the years, or it's miracles through their intercession that sparks the interest. And then it goes to the local bishop, and the local bishop is the one to kind of rubber stamp it and say, we're going forward and we're going to investigate in the diocesan phase. Of course, it's a very long process. Now it's decades usually, maybe years. In past years, it's been centuries. But it goes from the local bishop who will start this as a servant of God, the local bishop's conference. The bishop's conference of the country will rubber stamp it. Then it will move forward, and then they'll try to establish that the person lived a life of heroic virtue. In the case of a very modern saint, you'll see them doing interviews with family members, with friends, with co-workers. In the case of a historic cause like this one, they'll be examining her writings. And of course, she's well known for her writings, so that will be a big part of it, to look at how she lived through the reports and through her own writings. And then, of course, once they declare her as venerable in Rome, establishing her life of heroic virtue with a decree from the Dicastery for the Causes of Saints, then they will go forward formally looking for miracles. They'll always collect the miracle stories, but only until someone's venerable, then did the miracles come in play. With one miracle that's been established through a positio formulated and sent to Rome and approved, they become blessed. With a second miracle, they will become saint. So, we don't expect to see this happen overnight, but over the course of years and decades, we'll probably see the first Norwegian saint in a very long time.
4: So, is it the case that when people start to hear this servant of God, they think, "Oh, here's a new potential person that I can pray to"?
0: Yes.
4: For intercession?
0: Yes. So, normally, what happens is when the label servant of God is placed on someone, the honorary title, it doesn't mean anything other than the cause is underway. And so that they'll typically print prayer cards and build websites and just get the word out that this person is on the path to sainthood. And they'll publish a prayer where people can invoke that potential saint, and people will pray for their beatification. So it's sort of the out of the gate. They're on their way on the path. So servant of God, venerable, blessed, and saint, four parts. But that is the very first step where people can start praying for the intercession of that saint. And it can be anywhere, anyone around the world. Somebody who loved her writings from the United States could be the one whose miracle led to her beatification or canonization. As in the case of Saint Faustina, there were two miracles from the United States that led to her canonization and beatification.
5: And so can one experience a miracle before their cause has been put forward, and then that is the impetus for their cause being investigated?
0: So one of the very interesting things is that sort of historical or older miracles can be used actually both as the impetus and for one of the canonization miracles. One of the very rare saints in the United States, Blessed Miriam Teresa Demjanovich from New Jersey. Her miracle was actually uncovered in a file that the cause found of that was reported many, many years ago, decades ago, and they found that the person was still alive who was cured of macular degeneration as a boy. And they were able to trace all the medical records and reconfirm that this was a complete and lasting cure. And that was the miracle that was used for the first and only so far miracle for Blessed Miriam Teresa Demjanovich. So a second miracle will make her a saint. So it is possible to use a very old miracle and have that be a big part of the canonization cause.
4: Well, in September, we have this wonderful beatification of the Venerable Fulton J. Sheen. Have you followed his cases and his miracles carefully?
0: Yes, I think this has been of great interest of mine. I live in Illinois, so we've got an Illinois saint underway here, Fulton Sheen. And of course, he's a great media bishop. His radio show and then his television show won an Emmy Award. I mean, can you imagine that, a religious show winning an Emmy Award in today's world? So absolutely amazing what he was able to do, and a truly brilliant and holy bishop. So I've been very much tuned into this, and I was aware, of course, of the miracle that had been approved by Rome related to the 61 minutes without breath of a young boy born or at birth was born stillborn. And they took him to the hospital and they revived him miraculously, you might say. It's the longest time going without breathing of anyone on record. And of course, when the parents were celebrating, and prior to that, of course, they were praying to Fulton Sheen that he might live and recover. But the doctors pulled the parents aside and said, "Don't celebrate too much. This child, if he survives the night, will have severe mental difficulties and will suffer the rest of his life, and it will be a short life." And so they still prayed to Fulton Sheen, and sure enough, the boy lived, he recovered, and now he's maybe 18 years old or so, and James Fulton Engstrom is his name. And I've met his mother, Bonnie Engstrom, and interviewed her several times on my radio show over the years. And it's so beautiful that finally, Fulton Sheen was the only person in the entire world to have a miracle who wasn't a blessed. But of course, they had those various hoops to jump through with his relics and then moving the beatification date and all these things. And finally, we're seeing him to be recognized in September as a blessed with that miracle that had been recognized long ago. But the official miracle report lists it as a resurrection rather than just a miracle of a healing, which is completely unheard of, that they would say that the boy had died and came back to life. So it's truly one of the all-time great modern miracles that we have.
4: Do you have a favorite saint?
0: I should say I have two favorite saints. Padre Pio has long time been my favorite miracle worker, but I love Carlo Acutis, and I consider him to be the patron saint of my website and all my work. And he had a great fascination in Eucharistic miracles and Marian apparitions like I do. And I was able to interview his mother on my radio show. After the recording, she said, "Michael, I have to tell you something, that while Carlo was alive, your website, miraclehunter.com, was his favorite website."
5: What? Oh, my gosh. I have chills.
0: I have chills. I'm not a crying guy, but I cried when I heard that.

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1: Amazing. 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

0: Sacramentals are a mysterious collection of objects in which the spiritual world kind of breaks into the physical world more directly. 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

0: Conversations with Consequences on EWTN Radio. I'm your host, Ashley McGuire. And in today's swipe-heavy culture, dating can be tough. And for Catholics trying to balance shared faith and real-world chemistry, it can feel even more overwhelming. So to unpack the current dating world, we now turn to Catholic matchmaker Madigan, the founder of Commitmentism, to talk about navigating modern romance, overcoming dating fatigue, and finding a spouse with purpose. Welcome to the show, Madigan.
1: Hi, Ashley. It's such a pleasure to be here. Thank you for having me.
0: So on your website, the first sentence you read is this: Catholic matchmaking that treats marriage like a vocation, not a hobby. What does that mean?
1: Yeah, so I think with all of the online dating that we've had recently, everyone is kind of half invested. And so one of the things that we focus on at Commitmentism is this idea that if we take it very seriously, right, we look at the profile, we look at the whole person rather than just viewing every single person as maybe a build-a-spouse, right? It's how do we look at humanity and who's in front of you and be able to date better. So we take it more seriously, we get more information, and hopefully we see better love as a result of it.
0: So when I think of matchmaking, I think of Fiddler on the Roof. I think of, like, you know, 150 years ago, even the word sounds outdated, and yet there's clearly a need. So, you know, how do you overcome this idea that, like, matchmaking is this old-fashioned thing that was from yesteryears of our grandparents' generation?
1: Yeah, one of my favorite questions. I think we as Catholics value tradition, right? And so Fiddler on the Roof or, matchmaker, make me a match came from this idea that you would have Ashley would be single and Johnny would be single and you would want to set them up together. Someone always made a joke that it was kind of basically you getting, I'm forgetting the name of it, like an audit of your land or whatever it is. And so that was kind of what it was at one point. But really, if we go back to like our Catholic tradition, it's the most natural thing is to set up two single people. The single ladies are doing it. And any person who's kind of invested in building the culture focuses on, hey, Ashley's single and Johnny's single. So they must work out well together. And so, yeah, it really does go back for quite some time, but we're alive and well. I ended up going to the matchmakers conference, these past couple of years, and there's over 100 matchmakers across countries, across cities, different niches. And so it's just fascinating to learn that the industry is actually really alive and well.
0: That is amazing. There is a matchmakers conference. Wow. So what are some of like the best practices that you've gleaned from that conference and other matchmakers that you've met?
1: Oh my goodness. This past one, I learned, we always love this idea that like chemistry or a spark, which is always so fascinating. So they actually debunked a lot of that where a spark too early actually has the potential to be you finding something that's familiar. So if dating hasn't worked for you in the past and maybe you find this familiar spark, it might actually mean that you are going back into a bad situation or something that didn't work in the past. Mm. So 2 to 4 dates is actually where you can kind of find that chemistry or that spark. So that was something that was demystified, debunked. And I think the matchmaking industry as a whole reminds you that if you are not open, you're not going to have success in dating. And so as we hop on these apps and Ashley goes, you know, I want him to be 6 foot, make 6 figures, go to mass every single day, at least twice, you know, all of these things, you then go, hey,

0: you know, you may be best with someone who has these strong leadership qualities to balance out your soft feminine side. And kind of that openness and that understanding is something that we're regularly forgetting. So I think us as matchmakers are always fighting for how do we remain more open, and in that openness really get us an opportunity to, yeah, just date in a new, beautiful way where there's more likelihood of success.
1: So, yeah, the dating scene is so scroll heavy. It just, my impression, I personally have not been on the dating scene. In fact, I did my dating really before the advent of online dating. That being said, I actually know some wonderful matches that were made from online dating. But for the people that I know who do online dating, it does seem, just like an endless scroll. So what do you see as some of the biggest obstacles Catholic singles are facing today when they're trying to find a spouse?
0: I think that we are over-discerning too early. And so I think a lot of us are taking this idea of, I want them to be A, B, C, D, E, F, G. You can finish the entire alphabet. Instead of just looking and saying, who is directly in front of me, right? I came from Franciscan where discernment was always a joke. You'd kind of have to discern chocolate or vanilla ice cream. It's like right now we're not discerning strawberry. We're just looking at chocolate or vanilla. And so I think in dating, we have this idea that we need to have pre-discerned every single thing up front instead of going, hey, right now in front of me is Ashley. What do I like about Ashley? What do I not like about Ashley? Nothing is the answer. But right, what do I directly like about you? And then I can look at you as a human and say, you are one of the options that's in front of me. So I want to just love and be more open to you. So I think we pre-discern too early instead of actually getting to know the person in front of us and doing an active discernment throughout our relationships.
1: That's really interesting because I do think as Catholics, we have a tendency to want to project our spirituality on somebody else. And so for one person, that may mean going to Mass every day. For another person, that may mean going to Mass, you know, on Sundays. How do you help Catholics navigate that desire or overcome the desire to kind of project their spiritual practice on another? Because I will say I remember going through marriage counseling, and I was grateful that the priest kind of walked us through that, that like each person's spirituality is unique and there's no, you know, one person's is better than another.
0: Yeah. I think it's extremely important for us to realize that he made us all unique individuals. And I think we're also forgetting about the true differences between men and women. Mm. So husband, for example, I asked him at one point, do you have a relationship with Jesus? And he goes, that is a female question. Like that men don't answer questions in that way. Right. And he's like, yes, I do like love Jesus. I love the truth of the church. I love Catholicism. But if you're going to ask me, you know, do I just kind of talk to Jesus like he's my best friend? That's a very female oriented thing. And so I think when we're getting into dating, right, you talk about projecting onto another person, we have to remember that men, as a general rule, are typically more intellectual. So they may understand truth and catechism and all of the church teaching. And that is what kind of leads them into the beauty of our faith. Whereas from a female perspective, I don't know about you. I'm like, if I'm sad, I want to feel happy. Like we just are more emotionally led. And so reminding ourselves that what may work for me, which is, you know, adoration and daily Mass because of my schedule, may not work for my husband who would rather just spend quiet time throughout the day. When me as a woman, I want to be filled with all of my time and energy. And so kind of remembering the beauty of that, I think, is really important, that we can love our spouse or the person who's in front of us in the way that they love Jesus, which may not be how we originally expected.
1: So tell me a little bit more about the actual technicality of how you work, because it's different, my understanding is, than a traditional dating service where you create a profile, you have your picture on there, you have your stats. So tell me about the science of how you do this.
0: Yeah, so we start with a questionnaire that's a little bit more than, do you prefer tacos or margaritas? It goes down to, I think there's 50 questions in there, all the way from who you are and then what you're looking for. We talk about the faith. We talk about how regularly are you attending Mass? Did you come back to the faith via reversion or conversion? Maybe you are Catholic your whole life. We really go more in depth from our profile perspective So instead of me looking at Ashley's profile and going, okay, this girl loves tacos and she goes to the gym and she really loves walking outside, I can go, here's her family structure and here is what she's actually looking for. And then the beauty of that is that Ashley goes, this is a confidential profile. So Ashley tells me what she really wants. And so I can go ahead and read, oh, Ashley is very serious about her family. And that is like one of her top priorities. And if she is not close to her family, it's not going to work out for her. So I know when I'm looking at Ashley as a human, I have the ability to kind of read her profile and really see her as a human. We then have a new process where after you fill out your profile, you can then send us in a video, which gives me just a quick glimpse into who you are. That's because, praise God, we've been having a lot of applications, and so I'm not able to meet with every single person. But getting to know your personality rather than just a stagnant photo, like who is Ashley at her core? How does she smile? How does she laugh? And then if we have a match for you, you guys have a phone call, and then 2 hours after that phone call starts, you get to see a photo. So we do believe physical attraction is important. That's very true. We're body, mind, and soul. We know that as humans, but we are not leading with this idea that physical attraction is the only thing. We're leading with, can you have a conversation with someone, which in our dating culture, which is very broken and we're too texting heavy, having the opportunity to just get to talk to someone first helps add to that attraction.
1: So we had on a guest, I don't know, maybe a few months ago, somebody who's DC based, and he is really doing a great service like you are, different though, in that he's the founder of DC Social Collective. And basically, it's actually not explicitly Catholic, although it tends to attract a lot of Catholics, but they just put on really nice curated events, themed events, just opportunities for people to gather and be together. Can you talk a little bit about, you know, as somebody who has a window into so many people's lives, just the crisis of isolation that people are experiencing and how that is contributing to a decline in dating and consequently marriage?
0: 100%. You couldn't have said it best. The reality is that, you know, our parents growing up, the only way that they dated is by going out and looking at, you know, who was at the bar that they were at or bowling or whatever the situation was. And so we actually have seen that need, and to address that, we've created Catholic dating events. My goal next year, Ashley, is to have 50 events in 50 states. Wow. Is absolutely crazy, and then do a couple of national events as well. So we, similar to, DCC Social, I want to say that correctly, we actually have seen the need, and we know that people want to go back to in-person dating. Our beauty or our thought with that is that the other piece is that if we go back to in-person dating, we almost have to re-educate as to how to meet and talk in person, which is an entirely different thing. I met with a gentleman who said he didn't know he was supposed to ask people out in person. He didn't learn that. And he didn't think that women wanted it because he was so often only asking people out via text message. And that's what he was hearing about. And so we almost have to go back and re-educate on how to date in person, because you have it correct. We are not called to be alone. We're called to be in community. So we also want to help educate, how do we live better in community next year? So that we can continue to date within our communities and hopefully get off of the apps as quickly as possible.
1: You know, and even just talking about this, it strikes me that, you know, a lot of dating sometimes back, you know, 20 years ago when I was doing this, started in a group setting. Like, you might be in a group setting and you end up just sitting at the end of the table and it's almost like a date. You spend the whole time talking to that person, but it's more comfortable because you're in a group setting. So if it's awkward, there's an exit scene or an exit door. But anyways, you're absolutely right that people also need to learn some of the basics of just, you know, communicating, how to carry a conversation. And you've actually referred to something that, you call it the dating muscle. Talk about that and how dating is a skill actually that needs to be honed.
0: Yeah. Well, I think that we just picture this idea that we have over romanticized this idea that we're just going to meet our husband and fall in love. And I love Disney movies for their fun, but we know that that's not realistic. And so, I know that even in this conversation with Ashley, right, I have to be curious about Ashley, which means that if I'm used to going into conversations and only wanting to talk about myself, you actually have to practice, right? Communication, which is a piece of it. In dating, you have to make sure that when you're showing up on dates, you understand, right, men should be paying. You understand that it's kind to hold doors open. Women, you need to be saying thank you enough, right? I think that we forget all of these little nuances that exist within dating that we're not talking about or teaching. And so, you know, I can go on a first date, and I have been on some crazy first dates, but I can go on a first date and flop. And that doesn't mean that I'm a bad person or they're a bad person. It meant that I just didn't present myself in the ways that I wanted to, or they didn't. And so how do we, A, give grace in that, right? How does, if Madigan goes on a bad first date, how do I then have another chance to kind of see Madigan as Madigan? And then B, if I don't know how to date, if I don't know how to go into a group setting, and Ashley, for you, like you mentioned, you're in a group setting, how does Ashley stand out? How is she looking at boys? How is she, you know, all of these things, obviously not because you're married, but how are we making sure that you know how to do kind of this old school flirting that, again, it seems trivial because I was kind of raised in the generation that knew it and then is starting to lose it. But we have to reteach some of these things. So yeah, it is a muscle. Just as much as you would work out, you have to practice dating and get to know people so that you're even good in a relationship. I think some people think, I don't know, you're married, so you can probably speak to this, but I think if you just had one good first date, you got to talk to him for the rest of your life. So there's communication styles and all of these things that you have to learn throughout time, if I'm not mistaken.
1: That's very true. So tell me a little bit about the story of commitmentism and your matchmaking business. How did you realize this was something you were called to do? And then how did you get this off the ground?
0: Yeah. Put simply, I mean, the Lord, he doesn't call the equipped, he equips the called. And so I basically moved down to Texas in 2019 from Franciscan University. And in the midst of the move, I was always going to the young adult groups because I was trying to build community. So for me, if you were not a friend or Jesus, I was not there to talk to boys. And I was constantly getting hit on. And I was like, what is this young adult group? Like, I don't like this setting. And then I would be traveling for work. So I would download the apps. And then as soon as I landed, I would delete them. I was so embarrassed because this was circa 2019 before dating apps became more popular. And so we did that, and then I finally hopped on Catholic Match and just realized that I had to pay to talk to someone, and that was my final straw. I was like, I'm out, I'm good on all of these options. So Labor Day 2019, I went on a retreat, and the Lord was like, make better. And I was like, oh, obviously, Lord, why didn't I think of that? And so I thought about speed dating. I am a very competitive personality, so I realized you do not want to speed date against me, and I thought about my poor introvert friends who would be struggling, and then really kind of did some market research, decided I was going to do like in-person dating events, in-person like dating meals, if you will. And I launched that 2 weeks before the country shut down. Okay, Jesus, that's super nice.
1: Oh, wow.
0: So I did that for about 2.5 years. In that time, I got into an emotionally abusive engagement and actually had to call off an engagement. And so the Lord kind of used my story to understand unhealthy relationships. And so I went inactive for about 2.5, 2 years, and then watched a show called Love is Blind. And I was like, I think that there's something to this, like meeting and talking about your values kind of first. And so I relaunched back September of 2023. So I'm about to hit 3 years, with a brand called Commitmentism. And the ism stands for ISM, which is in Catholicism, baptism, catechism. I looked up that ism and it means to do something differently. So commitmentism was founded on the idea that we wanted to date differently. And if we could do that, what does that mean for us as a culture as a whole? I've been doing it for about 3 years. And it's just been an incredible gift. There are days that are harder than others because I am so invested in every single match that I'm like, Ashley, why don't you love Johnny? Like, he's perfect for you. But I've had to learn that, you know, good people, I can introduce good people to good people. And then truly have to leave the rest up to the Lord.
1: And so is your service nationwide? Like, can anybody? Okay. Wow. Well, I would love to talk about this for another hour. It's such an important thing. And, you know, who doesn't know somebody, if not many people who are wonderful gems who are just waiting to be discovered. And so what a beautiful service that you're doing. And where can our listeners, whether it's just out of sheer interest or they're personally motivated or know someone, where can they find your website, your work, so that they can pass it along or plug into it themselves?
0: Yeah, I appreciate you asking. And I always say every single Catholic knows a single Catholic. So yeah. You have it correct. Commitmentism, so commitmentism.com and catholicdatingevents.com are where you can kind of see the different events that we have and then work with me as a matchmaker. So very excited.
1: Well, matchmaker Madigan, thank you so much for joining us today. And we'll certainly be praying for the success of the wonderful work that you're doing. So thank you so much.
0: For everyone at EWTN as well. Very, very grateful to be here. We'll talk soon, friends.
1: Thanks. Welcome to Conversations with Consequences on EWTN Radio. I'm your host, Ashley McGuire, and delighted to be joined by our TCA chaplain, Monsignor Roger Landry. And today we're going to talk about a topic that can be painful, can fill your heart with affection, the topic of grandparents. But there's no better model for grandparents than the grandparents of our Lord, and their feast is coming up. So, Monsignor, tell us about these two wonderful saints.
2: So back in 2021, Pope Francis established on the Sunday closest to July 26th, which is the liturgical feast of Saints Joachim and Anne, the parents of the Blessed Virgin Mary, and because she's Mother of God, therefore the grandparents of God, what a title that is, the World Day of Grandparents and the Elderly. Pope Francis recognized that a lot of the times we neglect our elders to their detriment and ours, that they've got so much wisdom and life and history and love to be able to pass on, but a lot of the times we separate ourselves from that extraordinary font. And so he was always particularly encouraging young people to draw close to their grandparents, to draw close to the elderly in general, so that what they have accumulated over the course of time, grace upon grace over the course of years, would be a common good, something that would be able to help them too. This year, it's the first time that the Sunday closest to July 26th actually falls on July 26th. So it's an opportunity for us to focus first and foremost on the grandparents of God, Saints Joachim and Anne. We know a little bit about them from the pseudo-gospels, describing that they, like many couples today, experienced the deep cross of infertility for a while, that they weren't able to conceive children, and that they were praying double lamentations, that they were weeping over and over again. But finally, their prayers were answered. And how were they answered? They conceived the greatest woman of all time, the Blessed Virgin Mary, and she was able to conceive immaculately thereafter. She was conceived immaculately, but she was able to conceive in a miraculous way later, the eternal Son of God the Father. And so what an extraordinary response to their yearning for a child, their yearning as faithful Jews for the Messiah. They were obviously in the great line of the Davidic kings. And so we begin with the grandparents of God, and they're a feature for us of all our grandparents. This is a day in which, if our grandparents are still alive, it's good to draw close to them, at least to call them on the phone if we're at a physical distance. And if they've already been called home to God, like all four of my grandparents have, to pray for them with great affection. We wouldn't be here if it weren't for them, literally. But at a deep level, most of us have received the faith through a similar generation, from grandparents to parents to us. And so we lift them up to God. Tell me a little bit about your grandparents, Ashley. What are your great stories?
1: Well, I was very shaped by my mother's mother, who is still actually alive. She's in her 90s. She doesn't miss a trick. She is a rabid consumer of news, books. And some of my most strong memories growing up were sitting at the dining room table with her, going through newspaper articles with me. I think she actually really cultivated my interest in current affairs and my sense that it's important for everyone, including women and mothers, to still be educated and keep their minds sharp. But what about yours? Many people talk about that that's the fruits of the prayers of grandparents where you see vocations and spiritual growth. So you must have had wonderful praying grandparents to have produced such a wonderful priest.
2: Well, three of my grandparents died before I was 11 months old. Wow. And so I didn't know them personally, but I knew of them vicariously through what my parents would tell me. My mom's mother was a very faithful woman who passed on the faith to my mom in such a contagious way that she couldn't help but share that with us. My mom learned how to pray from her own mom. Her dad, my mom always looked up to. He was a great musician. He played with Benny Goodman in the age of the big bands. I inherited his instruments. I inherited his love for music. I like to think that I inherited through my mother a little bit of his faith. My dad's dad was the only grandparent I knew, but I only saw him because he lived in Florida. My grandmother had died before I got to know her, and he remarried and he moved to Florida. So I only saw him a handful of times in my life, but he taught me how to fight because he was the Golden Gloves champion. And when you grew up a small kid, knowing how to use your fists so that you could be confident in every situation was a great gift. He used to buy my twin brother Scott and me boxing gloves twice a year and show us how to use them. So I'm always very grateful. He likewise used to do magic tricks and fascinated me. But to know that my dad had a strong dad helped me to appreciate my dad more. And my paternal grandmother, I never knew, but I got to know her through my father as well as through some of his brothers and sisters, my aunts and uncle, that she was likewise a woman of faith. She suffered in over the course of her life, but she always responded as a good Catholic woman did. And so I grew up in two large French-Canadian families, and the French-Canadians take genealogy very seriously in the rest of it. And so I knew I wasn't just all of a sudden dropped into the world, but that I came as the fruit of a tree with very strong roots. And that always was a great gift. And I give God thanks for my grandparents as we approach the World Day of Grandparents and the Elderly this Sunday.
1: Well, we just have about 45 seconds left, but I wonder if you would just lead us in a short prayer for grandparents, for all of
2: us. That's a wonderful idea. Let's pray for grandparents living and living in the Lord. Heavenly Father, from whom all parenthood in heaven and on earth derives its origin, we thank you for the gift of our parents, grandparents, great-grandparents, all the way back to Adam and Eve. Thank you for giving us life through them. Thank you for giving them life. We pray that they will all be able to receive life to the full. And in a special way, we pray for our deceased grandparents with the prayers the church lifts up to you. Eternal rest grant unto them, O Lord. And let perpetual light shine upon them. May their souls and the souls of all the faithful departed, through the mercy of God, rest in peace. Amen.
1: Amen.
2: Saints Joachim and Anne,
1: pray for us. Thank you so much, Monsignor.
2: God bless you, Ashley.
1: Thank you.

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1: 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And you've helped bring that back into my life, and I'm so very, very grateful.
2: And I'm so grateful for your program, and you're such a power for the love of God.
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8: In the name of the Father, and of the Son, and of the Holy Spirit, amen. We fly to thy patronage, O Holy Mother of God. Despise not our petitions and our necessities, but deliver us always from all dangers, O glorious and blessed Virgin. In the name of the Father, and of the Son, and of the Holy Spirit. Amen. This is Father Michael Burbeck. May God bless you and your families, keep you close to his heart. In the name of the Father, and of the Son, and of the Holy Spirit. Amen.
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10: There will always be grace. St. Paul reminds the church in Corinthians, with every temptation that comes to us, with every challenge, with every difficulty, God always gives us the grace. And he doesn't give it in advance. That's always been a key thing, I think, that I've really just learned over the last number of years. We see people going through something and we go, oh my gosh, I could never imagine doing that if I was in that situation. An illness with a child, or a cancer diagnosis, or the loss of a dear friend, or the loss of a spouse, and we look at somebody who's going through a difficult time and we go, I don't know how they're doing it. Well, of course we don't know how they're doing it, because we're not them. And since we're not them, God hasn't given us the grace that he's given them to go through what they're going through. But the important thing for us is to know that no matter what it is that's happening in our lives, God is giving us grace, strength, supernatural help, his life, so that we can not just endure it, we can go through it somehow with joy, not with giddiness, not with ha-ha, but with joy, with the confidence that our lives, no matter what, are in his hands. That's the truth. Your life, my life, is not in the hands of circumstances, fate, doctor's diagnoses, whatever the case might be. My life, your life, is in the hands of my Father. I'm his son. You're his son. You're his daughter. And nothing ever changes that. Jesus says that no one can take us out of the Father's hands. No one is stronger than him. He has no rival.
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12: If we learn to pray for what pleases God rather than always wishing for things to turn out as we would like, we will be tranquil and thankful in prayer.
14: Here's your weather update from Catholic 540 AM. The current temp, 68 degrees, and it's cloudy. 96% humidity. The wind is from the northeast at 7 miles per hour with some drizzle. The forecast for this morning, cloudy with light wind. We've got a chance of rain. And the temp 71. This afternoon, cloud-filled skies with a light breeze with occasional rain. The temp 76. Then this evening, it will be overcast. Temps about 72. Tomorrow, some clouds here and there with thundershowers. Temperature 87. That's the weather from Catholic 540 AM, Divine Mercy Radio.
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16: Family, a prayer that we pray together is a powerful prayer. So please pray together with me our EWTN family prayer. Today we pray for children in unhappy homes. Almighty God, we thank you that each one of us is fearfully, wonderfully made. You are our Father, and we are your children. We pray for children who have not experienced your love in their homes. Console them, Lord. We pray for those whose parents have separated. Comfort them, Lord. We pray for those who have no one to turn to. Be their refuge, Lord. Grant all children the security of a happy home and assist those who now suffer through Christ our Lord. Amen.
17: Behold the Lamb of God who takes away the sins of the world. Take this, all of you, and eat of it. 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

The grace of our Lord Jesus Christ, the love of God, and the communion of the Holy Spirit be with you all. Brethren, let us acknowledge our sins and so prepare ourselves to celebrate the sacred mysteries. I confess to Almighty God and to you, my brothers and sisters, that I have greatly sinned in my thoughts and in my words, in what I have done and what I have failed to do, through my most grievous fault. Therefore I ask the Blessed Mary, ever Virgin, all the angels and saints, and you, my brothers and sisters, to pray for me to the Lord our God. May Almighty God have mercy on us, forgive us our sins, and bring us to everlasting life.

0: Let us pray. Almighty, ever-living God, who consecrated the first fruits of your apostles by the blood of St. James, grant, we pray, that your church may be strengthened by his confession of faith and constantly sustained by his protection through our Lord Jesus Christ, your Son, who lives and reigns with you in the unity of the Holy Spirit, God forever and ever.
1: A reading from the second letter of St. Paul to the Corinthians. Brothers and sisters, we hold this treasure in earthen vessels, that the surpassing power may be of God and not from us. We are afflicted in every way, but not constrained, perplexed, but not driven to despair, persecuted, but not abandoned, struck down, but not destroyed, always carrying about in the body the dying of Jesus, so that the life of Jesus may also be manifested in our body. For we who live are constantly being given up to death for the sake of Jesus, so that the life of Jesus may be manifested in our mortal flesh. So death is at work in us, but life in you. Since, then, we have the same spirit of faith, according to what is written, I believed, therefore I spoke. We too believe and therefore speak, knowing that the one who raised the Lord Jesus will raise us also with Jesus and place us with you in his presence. Everything indeed is for you, so that the grace bestowed in abundance on more and more people may cause the thanksgiving to overflow for the glory of God. The word of the Lord.

The mother of the sons of Zebedee approached Jesus with her sons and did him homage, wishing to ask him for something. He said to her, "What do you wish?" She answered him, "Command that these two sons of mine sit, one at your right and the other at your left in your kingdom." Jesus said in reply, "You do not know what you are asking. Can you drink the chalice that I am going to drink?" They said, "We can." He replied, "My chalice you will indeed drink, but to sit at my right and at my left, this is not mine to give, but is for those for whom it has been prepared by my Father." When the ten heard this, they became indignant at the two brothers. But Jesus summoned them and said, "You know that the rulers of the Gentiles lord it over them, and the great ones make their authority over them felt. But it shall not be so among you. Rather, whoever wishes to be great among you shall be your servant. Whoever wishes to be first among you, you shall be your slave. Just so, the Son of Man did not come to be served, but to serve, and to give his life as a ransom for many."

Today we celebrate the feast of St. James, the Apostle and Martyr. In the first reading today, Paul, in 2 Corinthians 4, speaks of holding this treasure in earthen vessels, that the surpassing power may be of God and not from us. And he goes on to list that we are afflicted but not constrained, perplexed but not driven to despair, persecuted but not abandoned, struck down but not destroyed, always carrying around the body the dying of Jesus, so that the life of Jesus may be manifested in our body. So he's speaking about probably physical sufferings, but it's not just limited to physical sufferings, that any sharing in the cross is perplexity, not driven to despair, being afflicted in every way, you know, but not constrained, not held back, meaning that it's just something the Christian is operating by the Holy Spirit, by a power not his own. And when we go through things, we all have crosses that Jesus radiates more brightly through that, that people can see Christ in us and they can see the message more clearly. And ironically, you know, the mother of James and John are brothers, both apostles, you know, she comes and asks, kind of like in a worldly thinking, command that these two sons of mine sit, one at your right and the other at your left in your kingdom, have these places of honor. And we could see that too, maybe an aspiration for greatness is good. God doesn't want us to be indifferent. But he wants us to seek according to the logic of the cross, not the logic of the world, to have a place of honor where others look up to us. That can't be the goal. So Jesus, you know, in sending his apostles out and sending us out, is to give his message of power, his message of grace. So, you know, he often chooses people to do his callings, or maybe to have special callings that have great weaknesses. And in that weakness, you know, the foolish, you know, he can shame the prideful, the great of the world by using these foolish people, these simple people. So whoever wishes to be first among you shall be your slave, just as the Son of Man did not come to serve, but to serve. This is the great reversal of the gospel. Success, accomplishment in the world can puff us up. The Christian is supposed to go in there and look for ways that he can serve. And this is, of course, what James did. He was the first martyr of the 12. Laid down his life in 44 A.D. Herod Agrippa beheaded him in Jerusalem. He was the son of Zebedee and Salome and brother of John the Evangelist. He made his home in Bethsaida in Galilee and as a fisherman. And he and his brother John were likely partners with Peter. They were present at the transfiguration and at the agony in the garden. They were the inner circle, Peter, James, and John. We hear that phrase a lot, right? When Jesus, you know, went to Gethsemane to pray, you know, they were there. They were there at the transfiguration. This smaller group that was particularly close to him. And Jesus would call them sons of thunder. Remember, they wanted to call down fire on a Samaritan village that rejected them, right? So, as I said, yeah, it's those desires we have are good in the sense that we want to serve Christ and we want everyone to believe in him, but it has to be guided by the gospel itself. And we have to be careful that our ego is not in there, our self-centeredness is not in there. So we could see in his life, you know, promptness in accepting the call. Remember, they leave the boat to follow Jesus, the fishing boat. They obviously have enthusiasm. And they're witnesses to courage amidst persecutions that they have, James and John both. John was exiled to Patmos, you know, and suffered that persecution. But Paul is speaking about this treasure in earthen vessels, that the surpassing power may be of God and not from us.
this treasure in earthenware vessels, you know, earthen vessels. This treasure is the light of the gospel. It's the glory of God that Paul preaches. That's a treasure, that sanctifying grace that we're given. That's a treasure. And in the previous verses says it's veiled for those who are perishing, those who are of this age, you know, not of God. So Paul preaches Jesus Christ, not himself. And he says, you know, John says, let the light shine out of darkness, that Jesus is the light. And that light is to reflect from us, and especially through the cross, because that's where we're most configured to Christ. That's where we're being made new creations. You know, when we carry our cross, we are being transformed. And on the outside, it looks like these earthenware vessels, these earthen vessels, but really it's a beautiful vase, right? That's being formed. So we hold this treasure in earthen vessels that the surpassing power may be of God and not from us. And the temptation is that we want the power, we want to radiate it as if we are the source. That's the spirit of the world and certainly of the age we live in. Arrogant, ego-driven, self-obsessed, self-will. And as a Christian, it's a temptation to say that these gifts we receive from the Lord and maybe some growth that we have had, it's our own excellence. I did it. Be like me. Do what I did. So the Lord allows us to feel this affliction, this perplexity, this persecution, this being struck down. You know, not to despair, though, but to be constrained.

and his message, and the people who try in their tiny way to love him. It makes us approachable. People can identify with our sufferings, what they see in our life, and they can approach us. So the gospel doesn't need to clothe itself in the trappings of this world. The gospel isn't some slick seminar that teaches salvation through the world, but it's through the cross of Jesus Christ. And this is supposed to be lived out in the authority that we do have, as being baptized in Jesus Christ, priest, prophet, and king. We share in that kingly authority, but it's not exercised as the world does, where that authority is made to be felt. And this, as I said, can be a temptation for us. Greatness is expressed in service, littleness, humility, to become like a child, to be a ransom for others, to be an earthen vessel. One of the aspects I love about St. James is his story that he went to Spain to evangelize Spain, right? And didn't have many converts. He had some disciples, but not many. And he goes roughly halfway across the country to Zaragoza, and Spain. And he's on the Ebro River there. And Our Lady appeared to him on a pillar of jasper. And she did that to encourage him because he didn't have this great success. And she appeared with the Christ child standing on this pillar. And tradition has it, you know, this pillar is still there today in this massive, huge basilica. If you get online to look at it, I've never been there myself. But she also gave him a small wooden statue as well. But I did go to St. James Compostela. It's on the western side of the country, the coast. And I was so struck by that story that she appeared to encourage him. This is an apostle. This is a brother of John. This is a man who was called by Jesus Christ himself to follow him. And he was discouraged, right? He was discouraged. And Our Lady, there in all her beauty, encouraged. And that's so true, even in the natural world. When we see beautiful things, you know, beautiful things in nature, and even in art and things like that, that beauty, you know, beauty is a special image of God. It participates. God is beauty itself. And can it lift us out of our normal, everyday, humdrum, sometimes difficult existence, and we're reminded, yeah, there's this greater spiritual world. There's a God who really is in control. That this has meaning, purpose, direction. That he's with me, he's guiding me. And Mary carries this beauty, conveys this beauty to us. All those who have seen her, all the great saints who've had some experience of her, speak of her beauty, that she brings that beauty of God to us. So she asked them to build a church there. And it's the first church in Christianity dedicated to Our Lady. And she would also ask him to go back to Jerusalem. And he does, and that's where he's beheaded by Herod Agrippa in 44 AD. And interesting, his disciples take his body and bring it back to Spain. Zaragoza is like in the middle of the country. They go all the way to the west coast for some reason and bury him there. Centuries later, a hermit was deep in prayer and he saw this unusual star formation that led him to this place where James was buried, and they found his body, and the rest is history, right? He's buried there at St. James Compostela. It's one of the biggest pilgrimage places in Europe to this day. You know, the way of Santiago there is Compostela is used today. There's different routes that, you know, come from France and across Spain to go there. It's a place of great conversion. So he did have many converts, right? He had many converts. Many people go there and are blessed. It's a beautiful, beautiful spot.

Spanish coast is just extraordinary there. It's a 7.5 hour drive from Zaragoza. You know, it's how God works is mysterious. But that pillar is an image of strength and support. It's a symbol of that. That Barry leads us to Jesus Christ. Our mediation for us rests and is completely subordinate to Jesus Christ. Do whatever he tells you. She brings us to Christ. Jesus uses mediation in the priesthood and in Mary to dispense his grace, and in Mary's case to help acquire that grace. But she encouraged him. She gave him heart. Encourage St. James, and she can do the same for us. The Catechism speaks beautifully about faith as a personal act. It's a free response to the human person, to the initiative of God who reveals himself. But faith is not an isolated act. No one can believe alone, just as no one can live alone. You have not given yourself faith as you have not given yourself life. The believer has received life from others and should hand it on to others. Our love for Jesus and our neighbor impels us to speak to others about faith. Each believer is thus a link in the great chain of believers. And this is the line that got me from the Catechism, paragraph 166. I cannot believe without being carried by the faith of others, and by my faith I help support others in the faith. That fellowship of Christian believers. I had a conversion experience after college. I used to pray in the Adoration Chapel every day at my parish, and I really had a view of just me and God hammering this thing out. I wasn't, the reality though, I was in a lot of prayer groups. I was with young adult groups. I'd gotten closer to my pastors. It was not just me and God. So we are carried by the faith of others, and especially Mary. She is an exemplar and type of the faith, of the believer. She's a model of faith, a model of persevering faith that would take her all the way to Calvary to see her son crucified, where she stands in faith. And I think Mary, especially, as this model of the Christian believer, can teach us acceptance in these hard crosses that we have. The fourth station of the cross, Jesus meets his mother on the route. She has to accept this plan of God, that God's allowing this to happen, that Jesus, the Word made flesh, sent to save us, is rejected by the very people he's saving. He dies at 33, a tragedy in of itself. A parent shouldn't have to see their children die. And this is part of the plan of God. And Mary standing there, lovingly consenting, as Vatican II says, the immolation of her son, offering to the Father. So she can teach us, can share her faith that can accept, that helps us to accept hard things in our life. I just say all that. St. James, the great apostle, needed encouragement. Mary can do the same for us, to encourage us, to help us to accept the unacceptable things, because she accepted the most unacceptable thing, the crucifixion of the Son of God by the people he's coming to save. She can help us to accept our crosses. And in doing that, it brings a new fruitfulness to our life, an eternal fruitfulness, a fruitfulness that's connected with God's Spirit that's poured upon us that this world cannot possibly give. And if we persevere in that faith, God will use us to do great things.

0: to Mary so that the world would receive him through her. Therefore, we ask that she intercede for us now as we offer the following petitions.
1: That the church may follow where Christ has led and find all its hope in his glory in heaven. We pray to the Lord.
0: Lord, hear our prayer.
1: That our Holy Father may bear fruit that will endure in his work of evangelization. We pray to the Lord.
0: Lord, hear our prayer.
1: For all here present and for those who have asked for our prayers, that the Lord may increase our trust in his love and providential care. We pray to the Lord. For married couples, that they may grow in mutual love and reflect that love in their family life and service of others. We pray to the Lord.
0: Lord, hear our prayer.
1: For those who have died, that Jesus, who laid down his life for the flock, may bring them home to the Father's house. We pray to the Lord.
0: O God, through the faithful obedience of the Blessed Virgin Mary, you have clothed your people in the glory of salvation through her constant intercession. Help us to lovingly and generously fulfill your most holy will through Christ our Lord.

0: Pray, brethren, that my sacrifice and yours may be acceptable to God, the Almighty Father. Cleanse us, Lord, by the saving baptism of your Son's Passion, so that on the feast of St. James, whom you willed to be the first among the apostles to drink of Christ's chalice of suffering, we may offer a sacrifice pleasing to you through Christ our Lord.
1: Amen.
0: The Lord be with you.
1: And with your spirit.
0: Lift up your hearts.
1: We lift them up to the Lord.
0: Let us give thanks to the Lord our God.
1: It is
0: truly right and just, our duty and our salvation, always and everywhere to give you thanks, Lord, Holy Father, Almighty and Eternal God, for you, Eternal Shepherd, do not desert your flock, but through the blessed apostles watch over it and protect it always, so that it may be governed by those you have appointed shepherds, to lead it in the name of your Son. And so with angels and archangels, with thrones and dominions, and with all the hosts and powers of heaven, we sing the hymn of your glory, as without end we acclaim.

You are indeed holy, O Lord, and all you have created rightly gives you praise. For through your Son, our Lord Jesus Christ, by the power and working of the Holy Spirit, you give life to all things and make them holy. And you never cease to gather a people to yourself, so that from the rising of the sun to its setting, a pure sacrifice may be offered to your name. Therefore, O Lord, we humbly implore you by the same Spirit, graciously make holy these gifts we have brought to you for consecration, that they may become the body and blood of your Son, our Lord Jesus Christ. At his command, we celebrate these mysteries. For on the night he was betrayed, he himself took bread, and giving you thanks, he said the blessing, broke the bread, and gave it to his disciples, saying, "Take this, all of you, and eat of it, for this is my body, which will be given up for you."

In a similar way, when supper was ended, he took the chalice, and giving you thanks, he said the blessing, and gave the chalice to his disciples, saying, "Take this, all of you, and drink from it, for this is the chalice of my blood, the blood of the new and eternal covenant, which will be poured out for you and for many for the forgiveness of sins. Do this in memory of me."

Therefore, Lord, as we celebrate the memorial of the saving passion of your Son, his wondrous resurrection and ascension into heaven, and as we look forward to his second coming, we offer you in thanksgiving this holy and living sacrifice. Look, we pray, upon the oblation of your church, in recognizing the sacrificial victim by whose death you will to reconcile us to yourself. Grant that we who are nourished by the body and blood of your Son and filled with his Holy Spirit may become one body, one spirit in Christ. May he make of us an eternal offering to you, so that we may obtain an inheritance with your elect, especially with the most blessed Virgin Mary, Mother of God, with blessed Joseph, her spouse, with your blessed apostles and glorious martyrs, with Saint James, and with all the saints, on his constant intercession in your presence, we rely for unfailing help. May this sacrifice of our reconciliation, we pray, O Lord, advance the peace and salvation of all the world. Be pleased to confirm in faith and charity your pilgrim church on earth, with your servant Leo, our Pope, and Stephen, our Bishop, the order of bishops, all the clergy, and the entire people you have gained for your own. Listen graciously to the prayers of this family, whom you have summoned before you. In your compassion, O merciful Father, gather to yourself all your children scattered throughout the world, to our departed brothers and sisters, and to all who are pleasing to you at their passing from this life, give kind admittance to your kingdom. There we hope to enjoy forever the fullness of your glory, through Christ our Lord, through whom you bestow on the world all that is good.

0: At the Savior's command, informed by divine teaching, we dare to say, Our Father, who art in heaven, hallowed be thy name.
1: Thy kingdom come,
0: thy will be done, on earth as it is in heaven. Give us this day our daily bread, and forgive us our trespasses, as we forgive those who trespass against us. And lead us not into temptation, but deliver us from evil. Deliver us, Lord, we pray, from every evil. Graciously grant peace in our days, that by the help of your mercy, we may be always free from sin and safe from all distress, as we await the blessed hope and the coming of our Savior, Jesus Christ. Lord Jesus Christ, who said to your apostles, Peace I leave you, my peace I give you, look not on our sins, but on the faith of your church, and graciously grant her peace and unity in accordance with your will, who live and reign forever and ever.
1: Amen.
0: The peace of the Lord be with you always.
1: And with your spirit.

0: Behold the Lamb of God. 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
1: Lord, I am not worthy that you should enter my room. Holy Savior.

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1: For those who cannot now receive Jesus in the Blessed Sacrament, we offer the following prayer. My Jesus, I believe that Thou art present in the Blessed Sacrament. I love Thee above all things, and I desire Thee in my soul. Since I cannot now receive Thee sacramentally, come at least spiritually into my heart. As though Thou wert already there, I embrace Thee and unite myself wholly to Thee. Permit me not that I should ever be separated from Thee. Amen.

Let us pray. Help us, O Lord, we pray, through the intercession of the blessed Apostle James, on whose feast day we have received with joy your holy gifts through Christ our Lord.

0: morning, and welcome to Mast Appeal, the Saturday morning live show on Catholic Radio, where you can get some free and friendly advice from a Catholic perspective. This is Colleen Kelly Mast. I'm a life coach, an author, a speaker, a mother, and I'm here for you for the next 2 hours to offer you free, friendly advice from a Catholic perspective when you call this toll-free number, 877-573-7825-877-5-PEP-TALK is the number to get on today's Mast Appeal. 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You decide what the topics are today. I'll start off with topics and add a few in between, but the show is for you. So you decide what the topics are. 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And then you tell him the topic of your question. He'll put your name and the topic on my board, and we'll take you when it is your turn. Again, that number is 877-573-7825. 877-5-PEP-TALK. My background is in family life education. First of all, coming from a large family, I got a great family life education. As I was growing up, I was second oldest of 9 children. So I didn't know why people had to take a family life education class in high school if you were part of a big family. We learned all those things as we grew up. I'm the mother of 5 adult children, and I've been married to the same person. People even ask, like, oh, all those 5 kids, are they yours? And same husband. Yes, same husband the whole time. And I've been here on Catholic Radio for 26 years. So give me a call. Your call is unique to you. Your situation is different than everybody else's, although we have some basic principles that we apply, and those are the teachings of the Catholic Church, the life of virtue, the message of salvation, that Jesus died for our sins and rose from the dead, and we can rise as well with him when we choose to be more like him. Sometimes we have to suffer like him, and sometimes we rise with him, but that Paschal mystery of life is true for all of us. And we know that, actually, that's in, I think, tomorrow's second reading, that we know that all things work for good for those who love God, who are called according to his purpose. That's this letter of St. Paul to the Romans, chapter 8. And we know that even though things are difficult, even though we have challenges in life, that God can work with us through those challenges and turn it somehow into good. Now, I can't say everything turns into good, because there are some things in my life that I know are horrible and never did turn into good. But God can rise us out of that and sometimes strengthen us because of it, and maybe help us share that strength with other people so that they can do well in life and live for God, live with God, and return to God. So that's kind of why we're here. We are here to know, love, and serve God in this world so we can be happy with him in the next. And if you want to have a plan to do that, listen up or give us a call. The number is 877-573-7825, 877-5-PEP-TALK. Whether you have family problems, an extended family, or your children or your parents, or maybe problems at work, a decision you're trying to make, or problems in your extended family with all these family reunions coming up at this time of year, whatever your problem might be, give me a call for a Catholic-flavored answer. The number is 877-573-7825, 877-5-PEP-TALK. I was reading an article recently about artificial intelligence, and I've tried to use some of it a little bit here and there to actually, in my revision of Sex Respect book, I was using it for some of the art to redo the cartoons, and I used Gemini out of Google and would put the old cartoon in and say, update this, but don't change the words. And the interesting thing was that it said one time I put it in, it said it couldn't do that because of the sexual topic. And it was a secondary virginity cartoon. So it was how to say no if you said yes before. So it's interesting. And then when I'll try to put a question in or something, I learned that AI is not that smart. Because, well, let's look and see what Pope Leo said about that in his encyclical Magnifica Humanitas. Then I'll give you my opinion, my comment. And so let's look at what he did say when he wrote that a couple months ago. Some of you might have read it, and some of you maybe read a summary. But when Pope Leo XIV's encyclical Magnifica Humanitas calls on political leaders and creators of AI, artificial intelligence systems, to act responsibly, considering the threats this technology poses to the human person, much of the Pope's concrete suggestions are aimed at us, just ordinary people. But I have read scary things on social media about people afraid that this, first of all, takes a lot of energy with all these stations they're building, and then that will turn into one of those science fiction movies like The Terminator, or that AI could take over and get evil, so who knows. But the Pope writes that the challenge goes beyond regulating AI. It's an invitation for us Christians to work together in order to foster a peaceful, just, and dignified life in community. I wonder if someone put in how to bring peace to the world or peace to your family, if we would get an answer. And actually, you might get it on Magisterium, the AI that Father Spitzer put together. We should try that. So, in this age of artificial intelligence, the Pope writes, it's necessary to reflect on the social doctrine of the Catholic Church, which helps us discern modern-day challenges in light of the gospel and our understanding of the human person created in the image of God. Kind of like what we do with the real gifts of the Holy Spirit on this show, modern-day challenges. How do we answer those in light of the Holy Spirit with real intelligence and all those gifts of the Holy Spirit, wisdom, understanding, counsel, fortitude, knowledge, piety, and fear of the Lord. So Pope Leo XIV said, my hope is first and foremost to help the lay faithful and people of goodwill rediscover their duty of implementing these principles in their daily lives, family relationships, work, and involvement in society. So if you read the encyclical, you might have come up with the way it applies to you. So let's look at some action items from that encyclical that are some, there are things we can do. So first of all, Pope Leo asks us to recognize our solidarity with one another and our obligation to take an active role in working toward the common good. So if we stayed informed, we got involved, we engaged with other people, just not sitting in our own place, using our computers or phones, and make our voice heard, contributing to the public decisions and choices. And I know many of you already do that, that you are involved, you're writing letters, you're running for offices, you're voting for people that will make a difference. So get involved and take responsibility so that when decisions come up in your school systems, in your government, in the local government, in your even churches, in your workplace, that you are aware of what's going on with AI and take responsibility and get involved. Another hint that Pope Leo says, don't use AI when you don't need to. Pope Leo warns that excessive reliance on AI tools can weaken personal creativity and judgment. And I know there was a study, I think I read it a couple months ago, a study that showed students who used AI on their in college for 6 weeks or 8 weeks on their in their homework, and those that did not, and it traced what happened in their brains. And the people who used AI, the college students that used AI, their brains didn't develop or didn't light up in certain places than those who had to do all the thinking. So all the thinking and planning and organizing and coordinating and assimilating and expanding on the information that we do in college really helps our train our brain. It isn't just regurgitating information. So Pope Leo says, while appearing to provide objective answers to questions, they reflect with cultural assumptions of those who designed and trained them with all their strengths and limitations, he writes. So we know that AI chatbots could affect our ability to form human relationships, he writes. So hence the danger is not so much that a person might believe they're communicating with another person, but rather that they may gradually lose the very desire to form genuine human connections. And that's Pope Leo XIV's warning about AI in his article 100 of his encyclical. So if you haven't read the whole thing, here's just a rundown. So another thing that he says, that his third point, is to cultivate relationships. And that's while the digital culture offers increased opportunities for connection, that's electronic connection, it doesn't satisfy this human need for genuine closeness, the Pope writes. So think of that in your own life. In an era that favors speed and fragmentation, the human person still yearns to receive care and recognition from attentive minds, kind words, and hands capable of tenderness. So when you see, at your family party, your sisters and brothers or nieces and nephews and cousins stuck to their phones, like, just call them out. Just say, hey, let's have a conversation, or let's play a game, or let's talk about, you know, what attracted you to your phone? What are you reading on there that you can share? Do something fun, you know, and if it come on in like a bad guy, like, get off your phones, you know, just offer that alternative. So the Pope says in Article 239 of Magnifica Humanitas, he says, I invite everyone to cherish places and times where physical presence remains crucial, such as shared meals, he suggests, naming Christian community gatherings and spending time with the lonely and serving the poor as opportunities for such encounters. And I would say, especially with young adults and teens who need to learn more about downtime and relationships, just like sitting out in the backyard or sitting out on the porch, playing cards, starting a hobby together. Maybe if you're someone who has a wonderful hobby, maybe got a guy that does woodworking or whittling or painting, or a gal that does things like crafting or sewing. Actually, I know guys that do sewing and stuff. They work with leather and things like that. And I have a friend who did embroidery, and he embroidered sports shirts. Anyway, if you have a hobby, share it with someone who might be connected to their phone a little bit too much, and see if just that gentle opportunity to develop relationships pulls them away a little bit. The fourth point that I pulled out of Pope Leo's Magnifica Humanitas is to help children say no to AI. So parents and educators should help young people resist the urge to turn to their screens for regular entertainment and to AI for quick and easy answer to their questions, because that is an easy thing to do. Pope Leo points out, he warns that young people today, bombarded with constant stream of digital entertainment, suffer from fatigue, boredom, and apathy concerning the effort required for seeking the truth. Ooh. So we must learn then, he says, how to exercise restraint in the use of AI and protect our young people from the promise of the perfect machine, from that subtle temptation which renders human thought seemingly superfluous precisely when it's needed most. He writes that in Article 140. So by guiding people who might be stuck to their phones or addicted to using AI, guide them to seek the truth, the beauty, and goodness. And maybe that's why we have so many young people now entering the Catholic Church. There was another survey, I'm going to pause from that article of the 10 points Pope Leo calls us to do in the his encyclical Magnifica Humanitas, and look at another article I read about why more people are entering the Catholic Church, because there was a survey of 2,100 people across 20 dioceses and archdioceses who came into full communion with the Catholic Church this year found that many of them are looking to satisfy a personal hunger for truth or goodness, and that many are attracted to the stability and wisdom of the institutional church. So it's time to invite people from their phones, from AI, from seeking answers in artificial intelligence, and invite them to seek truth in the church. I think my biggest critique or addition to the Pope's encyclical is that he doesn't mention the Holy Spirit. The Holy Spirit is not used in AI. And so when I was observed, when I observed the use of AI or even tried it, I'm like, this does not have those gifts of wisdom, understanding, counsel, fortitude, knowledge, piety, and fear of the Lord. This was even the human intelligence for Christians should be enlightened by the gifts of the Holy Spirit. And artificial intelligence does not have the Holy Spirit. It is not of God, although people of God can program it with intelligence, but intelligence is not our only gift. It's not the only gift of the mind. We have an intellect, we have a memory, we have imagination, we have judgment, we have intuition, we have faith, we have will, we have emotions, we have a conscience, we have an appetite, we have motivation, we have social faculties. And so AI is somewhat limited to memory and order, and I don't think it has that gift of wisdom or any of the gifts of the Holy Spirit. And so our human faith, our human love, our human imagination, zeal, prudence, always add that. Even if you use AI to gather some information, always add those gifts of the Holy Spirit and make it holy and use it in a holy way and don't use it instead of your intelligence. Well, that was my little opening for today about people seeking wisdom, the stability of the church, truth and goodness. The Holy Spirit needs to be called upon, and AI is a tool, but it's not everything. So I've got more points from the Pope's encyclical, but we'll get to those later. For now, it's time for you to call. The number to get on today's Mass to Appeal is 877-573-7825, 877-5-PEP-TALK. This is Colleen Kelly Mast, life coach, author, speaker, mother, friend to you, here to help you the next 2 hours when you give me a call at 877-573-7825. 877-5-PEP-TALK. And we'll be back to talk to Susan from Ann Arbor, Michigan in just a moment.
1: Started drinking beer on Saturday nights, sleeping in on Sunday mornings, missing Mass, and it just became a pattern and continued. Without God, I don't know where I'd be right now. I know the importance of the Eucharist. I know the importance of the sacraments that I didn't know at a young age. I follow God's will because my desire is to get to heaven. Our lives are rich and full by being members of the church.
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4: What's the definition of frustration? Frustration is the difference between the way it is and the way you want it to be. It's hard to change the way it is. The way it is sometimes is other people, life, circumstances. The way you want it to be is in your power to change. You can close the gap between reality and what you want. The smaller that gap, the less your frustration. It is always easier to change oneself than to change reality. Frustration isn't always what happens out there. It is how we look at what happens out there.
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0: Good morning. Welcome to Mast Appeal, the Saturday morning live show on Catholic Radio, where you can get some free and friendly advice from a Catholic perspective on this. One of our priests at our parish always says, on this beautiful morning, but hey, in Illinois here, the skies are still gray. The sun has not come out, but it's a beautiful morning because we love God and God loves us. He's got a lot of things growing here in this season. And we're here on Mast Appeal on Catholic Radio, where you can get some free, friendly advice from a Catholic perspective. Give us a call with your question or personal problem. This is Colleen Kelly Mast, life coach, author, speaker. And the number here to call Eric, our call screener and engineer today, tell him your first name, your where you're calling from, and the topic of your question. Or if you want to call anonymous, Andy or Annie, anonymous. The number is 877-573-7825. 877-5-PEP-TALK. Our first caller today is Susan from Ann Arbor, Michigan. Welcome to the show, Susan. How can I help you today?
1: Thank you, Colleen. First of all, I want to thank you for your prayers and the prayers of your listeners over the years. It was over a year and a half ago that I prayed because I was about to have a 36-year-old considered inoperable cataract removed. It was successfully removed, and then a few months later, the glaucoma pressure went up. I needed glaucoma surgery. Mm-hmm. Then there was a problem with the cornea, and I had a partial corneal transplant. I was just told a week or so ago that that is now healed.
0: Oh, my goodness. Thanks be to God.
1: But, thank you. Thank you for all your prayers.
0: You're welcome.
1: I'm now on 5 different eye drops, and the doctor will see me again in 4 months.
0: Oh, boy.
1: We're not talking about removing the other cataract that's 37 years old yet. And so it was because of congenital glaucoma and 5 eye operations for that, that the cataract surgery had been considered inoperable until they invented new things. You know how that
0: goes.
1: So
0: yes,
1: anyway.
0: Yes, they always invent new things. I love that.
1: Right. And so I have to be patient. But let me tell you, while I've been patient, I've been working at my hobby and a new book, The Collected Adventures of Junior Elf, is about to be self-published any day now.
0: Okay.
1: We had tried to get it for Christmas in July, but again, I have to be patient.
0: Mm-hmm.
1: So it's in the process, and within the month, that new book will be added with the other books that are out there on Amazon in the Mistletoe Mouse and Molly Dolly collection. There are now, I lost count if there's 7 or how many books there are. But again, you know, you've been praying for me over
0: yes.
1: the years.
0: Mm-hmm, we have. And we've been buying your books, too.
1: Yes,
0: at Christmas
1: yes.
0: gift time, right? For those of you that are new listeners, Susan calls us at least once a year, and she is going blind in many ways, or her sight is impaired, but she's an author of some really cute little books that give you that double message about Christmas. They look secular, so you can give them to people that are away from the church, but they give you the real meaning of Christmas with the Mistletoe Mouse and the Adventures Now of the Junior Elf. So go ahead. I just wanted to give everybody a little background on that, Susan.
1: Well, thank you very, very, very much for that, Colleen. And you have to tell them they're funny. Okay.
0: Yeah, yeah.
1: Right, because I want to tell you that you really put me through the test, because I called in to ask questions about how to be patient, and you kept me on hold forever.
0: Okay, so you want to know how to have more patience.
1: One more thing. One more thing. I am from Illinois originally.
0: Oh, my goodness.
1: And Pope Leo is from Illinois.
0: I know.
1: That's incredible to have a pope who can speak English. You know,
0: this is just... So exciting.
1: Wonderful times.
0: It is so exciting around here in Chicago. Mm-hmm. Yes, when he was elected, his favorite places to eat, Portillo's and Aurelio's Pizza, named it like the Poperoni Pizza, and we had the Pope Leo hot dogs and stuff like that. It was so much fun around here to be in the southwest suburbs near where he lives. So let's get to Susan about patience here. Well, as you know, when we pray for patience, God gives us opportunities to grow in patience. But through prayer, I mean, we can literally ask God for stuff. You know, we can say, Lord, give me, can you please give me this? In our morning meditation, when we reflect on every gospel, like even the, what I was talking about, the second reading for Sunday in Romans 8, verse 28-30. We know that all things work for good for those who love God, who are called according to his purpose. So the good might be growing in patience. But hang on, Susan, I've got some more ideas for you. The music is playing. Time for a break. Time for you to call too. 877-573-7825. Stay tuned. Figure out how to grow in patience as we're trying to heal. Be back in a moment.
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Good morning. Welcome to Mast Appeal, the Saturday morning live show on Catholic Radio, where you can get some free and friendly advice from a Catholic perspective. 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This is Colleen Kelly Mast. I'm a life coach, author, speaker. You can learn more about my work and my books at respectforyou.com. Respect the number four, the letter U.com. And we're speaking with Susan, who calls in. Oh, we haven't talked to her in a while, but she calls in usually about once a year. And she has been losing her sight, has eye issues, but still serves God by writing these cute little books, The Adventures of Mistletoe Mouse. She's got six or seven books out there on Amazon, and now she said she just finished The Collective Adventures of Junior Elf. And so Susan's calling in, asking for how to grow in patience. She told our call screener, she said, healing takes a long time at my age, but it's frustrating waiting around to get better. And she got an appointment for something 4 months from now. So how do we have better patience? How does Susan have better patience? How do we grow in patience? And the first way is through prayer, of course, asking God directly for the grace to stay calm and waiting patiently on His timing. So part of that is trusting in God. We know that life unfolds. You can't rush it. When you look at planting seeds for flowers or food, you can't say, oh, quick, I want this zucchini up here. Well, zucchinis do grow pretty fast, but I want these cucumbers or these tomatoes. They take a long time to grow, or this cabbage to grow, or my apple tree to get from blossoms to fruit. We know that life unfolds, and the same is true with us, that God is very patient. He's very merciful. And we also know that our stem cells that help heal us start going dormant after we're full grown, which is sometimes in our 20s, just, you know, over the decades. So by the time we're in the second half of life, after halftime, after 50, really, our stem cells are not as active unless we do something to reactivate them. So prayer, imitating Christ, practicing daily self-control helps, because self-control is the fruit of the Spirit and part of the virtue of fortitude, actually, to be brave enough to practice patience. So we pray for the grace to stay calm and patient. Also fasting helps us become patient, because we have to become patient with ourselves, and we practice, build self-discipline. We quiet that desire for instant gratification that we have in our culture today, that King David, for example, didn't have when he was a little boy sitting around with the sheep, you know, and just waiting for the sheep to graze. Like, we don't do that today. We don't sit around and listen to God and look at the skies and the clouds and the stars. So if we gave up some kind of comfort, whether you can give up a kind of food or another kind of comfort in fasting, that quiets that desire for instant gratification, helps us build self-discipline. That helps us grow in patience. And, of course, the sacraments, regular receiving grace through confession, through the Holy Eucharist, strengthens our soul. Those all are spiritual practices that we can do as Catholics that help us grow in patience. And then by imitating Jesus and the saints, like, if we meditate on the Passion or the Stations of the Cross, and we look how Jesus suffered pain and insults without complaining, we can do that. Being patient with ourselves, accept our personal faults, forgive ourselves and failures, you know, calmly, knowing that our growth takes time. God is patient with us. He is merciful with us. Another way to grow in patience is practice patience with other people. When you deal with annoying or difficult

0: difficult people, instead of avoiding them, go for it. Lean in to that virtue of patience or tolerance with somebody that you're normally irritated from. For example, if you live with someone, your sister or your spouse or a parent or child, and they irritate you regularly, we could pull a St. Teresa on these people and on our soul and on God, where she would make that beautiful. So she, for example, if you've read The Story of a Soul, she has a story that, this is not exact interpretation, but a story of a nun that sat near her whose dentures were clicking and it would drive her crazy, until she decided to create a song in her head and made that clicking the instruments for the song. So we can take things that annoy us or irritate us and make them beautiful in some way, just as waiting for the flowers to bloom is going to be beautiful, because Jesus rose from the dead and all things are made new. So we can pray, and we can practice daily self-control or fasting. We can be patient with others. And then I'll get to the healing part too. Those of you that have been listening for several years know that a couple years ago, my husband and I started using the LifeWave phototherapy patches. And those just, they're not, they don't put anything in your body. They reflect the light in your body to reactivate dormant stem cells. So it's just a little reflection in the patch that's about the size of a quarter that you stick on your clothes or on your body. And they increase your copper peptide level, reactivate dormant stem cells. And we're healing. We've been on them like 3 years now. We've been healing much faster of all sorts of different things, or maybe not degenerating as quickly as we could. So there are actually physical things we can do to heal. Because when you say you have an appointment for something 4 months from now, it reminds me, Susan, of my, when I had my last checkup, the doctor said, oh, you've never had a colonoscopy. You know, it's, you need to go to a gastroenterologist, you know, for your digestive things. Well, it takes like 6 weeks or 8 weeks to get into them, and then they call and cancel because he's busy or gone or something with an emergency. And so I'm thinking, like, I'm going to get this healed before I even see him. And I'm working on that. And so I always take my health into my own hands. And I don't know if you can with your particular issues, because they're in your eyes. It's not something you can control, but maybe those LifeWave phototherapy patches could help. So if somebody wants more information about that, they can actually leave their phone number with Eric, the call screener, and or contact my husband, who helps distribute those, is at kentmast@yahoo.com, Kent, K-E-N-T-M-A-S-T @yahoo.com, or call Eric if you want his phone, if you want my husband's phone number, or just him to call you. So that could help you too, Susan. You could speed up things a little bit. So we've got prayer, fasting, sacraments, meditating on the Passion, being patient with yourself, and God's mercy, and being practice patience with others. You can grow in patience, and maybe you can find ways to heal faster as well. So thanks for the call, Susan. I'm sure it helped a lot of people who need to grow in patience, and it's good to talk to you again. And I'll remind everybody again, Susan wrote books on the Adventures of Mistletoe Mouse, great Christmas gifts you can buy early for people, and now she's got coming out soon, The Collective Adventures of Junior Elf. So even if you're losing your sight, you can do good and even write books. 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You give us a call with your question or personal problem. The number to get on today's Mast Appeal is 877-573-7825. 877-5-PEP-TALK. We'll be back in just a moment.
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2: Hello, my name is Father Mike Schutz, and I'm the Vocation Director for the Diocese of Raleigh. 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In the name of the Father, and of the Son, and of the Holy Spirit. Amen. 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We ask this through Christ our Lord. Amen. Mary, Mother of the Church, pray for us. In the name of the Father, and of the Son, and of the Holy Spirit.
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0: Good morning. Welcome to Mast Appeal, the Saturday morning live show on Catholic Radio, where you could get some free and friendly advice from a Catholic perspective. The number to get on today's show is 877-573-7825, 877-5-PEP-TALK. We were speaking earlier about the 10 things that Pope Leo calls us to do in his encyclical Magnifica Humanitas, and I need to actually get to number 5 and 6, because those are important for those of you that are parents or aunts or uncles or grandparents or employers. In number 5, he says, protect children and young people from addiction, pornography, and sexual exploitation. He warns in his encyclical against giving personal mobile devices to young children and allowing to use them without adult supervision. And the danger, he says, is that such inappropriate access to technology could exacerbate young people's vulnerabilities, foster addiction, and expose them to isolation, bullying, and cyberbullying, as well as to pressures to share intimate images or sensitive information. So when you have young people, even if they're in your care, you're their parents or the grandparents, and they come to your house, you can say, put phones away when you walk in here, and have them learn how to develop relationships or do hobbies or other things. And then number 6, what Pope Leo says in Magnifica Humanitas, he says, he reminds us, he has an admonition actually for employers. He says, AI can be useful, he writes, when it relieves humans of arduous, repetitive, or dangerous tasks. However, he said, care should be taken to ensure the use of AI doesn't adversely affect human beings by taking their jobs. Okay, so the protection of employment opportunities and the irreplaceable role of the individual must remain the general rule, the Pope writes. And so that, as we know, is our Catholic social teaching, that the good of the person should be prioritized over, over AI. He says in Article 152, the pursuit of greater profits cannot justify choices that systematically sacrifice jobs, because the human person is an end, not a means. Got it? The human person is an end, not a means. And the economic order must remain subordinate to human dignity and the common good. So to lay off everybody and replace them with AI is not good. Because as I mentioned earlier, I think that misses out on the gift of the Holy Spirit and love and relationship. I have a granddaughter who's studying computer science, and I asked her about that. She's in college. And I said, well, do you think AI is going to take your job? She goes, somebody has to program the AI, and somebody has to check it and make sure it's doing the right thing. So she's not worried. But some people have already lost their jobs because of AI. And so we need to enhance, as people who are employees, enhance the dignity of the person and appreciate all those gifts of the person that I mentioned earlier, that gifts of our brain, our mind, that machines cannot have. So something to watch out for. You give us a call with your question or personal problem. The number to get on today's Mast Appeal is 877-573-7825-877-5-PEP-TALK. Our next caller is Jody from Connecticut. Welcome to the show, Jody. How can I help you today?
1: Oh, thank you for taking my call. And this topic today is so timely and so interesting. Thank you so much.
0: You're welcome.
1: I wanted to ask you, two things. One is Father Spitzer has an AI. What is that called, please?
0: Yes, Magisterium. It's called Magisterium. And it's good. It's really, well, Father Spitzer is brilliant. And so for him to program AI is good. It even helps. Actually, one of my life coaching clients asks personal problems to the Magisterium AI. And you do get Catholic answers. I can't say it's inspired by the Holy Spirit, but the people maybe that put that together were. So that's called Magisterium. I downloaded it. I've maybe used it 2 or 3 times. It's not a regular habit of mine, but I just checked it out to see how it was. So you can always trust Father Spitzer. You can't always trust AI, but it might be helpful in particular things when you have questions. Speak to the AI, my kids and grandkids are teaching me how to, you have to be really specific and sometimes ask a number of questions, in a row, you know, like a moral question, right. You know, something like that. So the questions need to be worded well. But, yeah, if you had to trust one, I would trust the one called Magisterium, the AI by Father Spitzer.
1: And that's a Magisteri with a U-M or an A?
0: I believe it's U-M.
1: U-M, okay. And then the other one is Truthly. That's the other Catholic AI, right?
0: Yeah, I just read about that one. Yeah, Truthly.
1: Yeah. I heard the commercials on EWTN. I'm in the car a lot, so I hear all their radio stuff.
0: Okay.
1: But my third question is, you know, this LifeWave X39, the peptide patch.
0: Mm-hmm.
1: I have chronic migraines, and I really kind of maxed out on the medicine. I tried the food route, the whole, you name it,
0: yeah,
1: I tried it.
0: I know.
1: So I just wonder if there was any, if you had any thoughts there. You always have such great, like, combination of the spiritual and then the physical, and I just love how you have all sorts of great health tips. And
0: thank you.
1: So I wondered if, you know, there was anything that you could
0: help with that. Well, this has a X39, the LifeWave phototherapy patch, has a much different action than any kinds of food or things like that. It uses the energy, the light in your body, and reflects back, and it just helps your body heal itself. So your body's healing capacity is increased. So the body decides what it needs first, what it needs to heal first. So it isn't like targeted like, oh, this is going to help your migraine. But if your body's healing better, and we wear them like every day, you put them on for 12 hours, you take them off for 12 hours so you don't, so your body doesn't like get used to it being there and not use it that well. So, what it does is a different kind of action. So it's an internal action that gets your copper peptides. If you've read about copper peptides, they do so much to reactivate dormant stem cells so that your body can heal whatever it wants to heal the way that God made it. So I see this as using a different form of science than the digestive system or the nervous system. This uses the light in your body. There's, you know, light in everything, you know, uses the light in your body to increase the capacity to heal. So what we learned is that whatever else we're doing is working better, you know, that what we're eating or drinking or taking, that all those work better. And my husband is actually down 3 out of his 8 meds, so we're down to 5. So, but again, that takes some patience because your body has to, you know, you wait to heal itself. It's not a quick fix like, you know, like the painkillers or things like that. It's, you know, the slow, resurgence of the healing properties. But some people do have an instant, with some of the patches, they'll have an instant, like your body will just like heal itself right away. So they call those the one patch wonder, like, oh my goodness, my headache went away right away, or my arthritis pain I didn't feel, or my digestive system was better. So some people do have a quick reaction. My husband did. I didn't. Took me probably 3 months before I noticed, but now after like 3 years, I'm noticing more and more. So my husband would be happy to help you with that if you want to purchase some. He became a distributor with them, so you can contact him at KentMast, KentMast at yahoo.com, or call our call screener, Eric, and he can give you Kent's phone number, and he can help you, just let you know, like, which patch, how to order, you know, get you a discount and stuff like that. And but those do help people with those kind of conditions, but it's a way different action than painkillers or pills, because we're kind of burned out on those as well. Okay, so if that helps you, give him a shoot him an email, kentmast@yahoo.com. All right, okay, thanks for the call. God bless you. Oh, did I miss the break? Time for a break. We'll be back with more of Mast Appeal right after this message.
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4: The Heart of the Interior Life with Elizabeth Jingle. St. Ignatius of Loyola wrote in the first rule of his teaching on the discernment of spirits, "In persons going from mortal sin to mortal sin, the enemy is ordinarily accustomed to propose apparent pleasures to them, leading them to imagine sensual delights and pleasures in order to hold them more and more and make them grow in their vices and sins." Father Timothy Gallagher writes, "If this working in the imagination is the ordinary tactic of the enemy in all ages, it would seem true to say the stakes are higher in a culture of the image, as is ours today. How does the enemy of human nature act when we are moving away from God? For persons moving away from God, the enemy works in the imagination to keep a person engaged with sin, moving from mortal sin to mortal sin. The enemy's empty promises are always a lie. When believed and acted upon, they always leave the soul weakened and farther from God."
2: For more information, visit AveMariaRadio.net.
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0: Good morning. Welcome to Mass Appeal, the Saturday morning show on Catholic Radio, where you can get some free and friendly advice from a Catholic perspective. The number to get on today's show is 877-573-7825, 877-5-PEP-TALK. And we have been speaking about a number of different things, but I was talking about the what Pope Leo calls us to do in Magnifica Humanitas, and we were up to number 6, but I just wanted to insert something else that relates to our last call, and that is the electronic stimulation. I saw a video of a conference for LifeWave where somebody had both the X39 and X49 patch on, and it protected them from the electronic air pollution. They put that, the energy reader up against their body, and everybody is bombarded with all the air. Well, just like the internet, the web, all the energy in the air from the internet and the waves that are coming through, from everybody having a modem in their house now, and you walk in the store, the internet's everywhere. And so anyway, this, demonstration I saw with, they had just the X39 patch on, then they added the X49, and then the electronic air pollution reader said that it wasn't affecting their body. So my husband and I wear X39 and X49. It also helps with like athletic performance, muscle and bone building, but the X49 does. But to me, to protect ourselves from this bombardment of electronic energy is a good thing. And that's helpful as well. So it's just a phototherapy patch. It's not transdermal, doesn't put anything in your body, so it doesn't mess with your meds or anything. That just helps you heal. And obviously this other patch, a combo of X39 and X49, helps protect you from electronic air pollution as well as the bad sunburn stuff. All right, number 7 out of Pope Leo the 14th's points of what he calls us to do in Magnifica Humanitas is to be mindful of our words. He says in Article 24, we must disarm our words to build a more humane civilization, he writes. He says, words have enormous power, and sometimes we experience in our daily interactions, like spoken words can change our mood for better or worse. And so he said he calls on us to make an examination of conscience regarding the words we use, the prejudices we have, and the explicit or implicit aggression that lies within them. So he's calling us not just to prioritize human employees and protect us from, overuse of AI and to use our brains instead of AI, but also be mindful of our own words. And then number 8, of course, is beautiful, revive dialogue. He said, not just in relations between states, but in our daily lives. It's necessary, he said, that we acquire an attitude that seeks to forge bonds of fraternity built on listening, an open demeanor, making time for each other, and even wasting time together, he writes in Article 220. So wasting time together is actually a good thing. It's not necessarily an American thing, because we're always thinking like we can't waste our time. Well, wasting time on the computer, wasting time on overuse of AI and electronics, that might be wasting time. Being addicted to too many computer games might be wasting time. But if you're doing downtime together with family, that isn't wasting time. And so again, think of those non-electronic ways to increase your conversations, to grow relationships with people, to get outside, get away from all this electronic bombardment and AI. And even if you're having a conversation, I notice this with my grandkids, if they have a question that might have a AI answer, they might pick up their phone, ask it a question, but then discuss that and look to see, is AI the answer to everything? Well, it course, as I mentioned earlier, doesn't have the gifts of the Holy Spirit, but it can help you with basic facts. I mean, essentially, even our map programs are a form of AI that we can get places that we used to be able to get by printing out maps or map quests or directions, and now it's connected to many people's phones and many people's cars. So there are many helps, many good things that we can do, but it shouldn't be, as Pope Leo says, instead of dialogue, or it shouldn't be instead of human relationships and human jobs. It shouldn't be something addicting for children. And we need to take responsibility for that. And he says, don't use AI when you don't need to. So, well, that's 8 out of the 10. We'll catch those second two in our next hour. This is Colleen Kelly Mast on Mast Appeal, where you can get free, friendly advice from a Catholic perspective. The number to get on today's show is 877-573-7825. 877-5-PEP-TALK. Be back to talk to Susanna from Toronto.
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5: Each day, we carry loved ones in our hearts, family members, friends, those who have drifted from God and from the faith. Through the St. Monica Society of Divine Mercy Radio, we unite in prayer for them, trusting that no soul is ever beyond God's mercy. Let us now turn to our Blessed Mother. In the name of the Father, and of the Son, and of the Holy Spirit. Amen. O Mary, my Mother, I place myself under your loving care. Take my fears, my worries, and my hopes, and present them to your Son. Teach me to trust as you trusted, to love as you loved, and to say yes to God in all things. Remain with me always, and lead me ever closer to Jesus. Amen. Saint Monica, pray for us, and for those we love.
6: Here's your weather update from Catholic 540 AM. Currently 67 degrees, and it's cloudy. 96% humidity. The wind is from the northeast at 6 miles per hour, and it's raining. This afternoon, cloud-filled skies with a light breeze with a chance of thunderstorms. 75 degrees. Then this evening, plenty of clouds with scattered showers. Temps about 72. Tomorrow, some clouds here and there with passing showers. Temps about 86. Monday, lots of clouds with some rain and thunder. The temp, 89. That's the weather from Catholic 540 AM, Divine Mercy Radio.
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8: Where marriage is made and love lasts. Welcome to Marriage Unhindered with Doug Hinderer. Relationship problems? 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Need a second opinion? That's 888-914-9149. This is Marriage Unhindered. 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
9: All right, here we go. Welcome to the show. It's another great Tuesday in America. And I hope we're going to have a... We've got an interesting show, I think, lined up with a very interesting topic that you probably haven't given much thought to. But we're gonna talk about... A thing called intermittent explosive disorder, okay? It's fairly rare, but, man, if you're married to somebody with IED, it's a pretty serious thing. And I got an email from a woman who is married to a gentleman who has been diagnosed with this. And we're going to talk about that and what you can do. I think you'll find that conversation pretty interesting. And then we're going to talk about a dating site called Keeper, which I hadn't heard about. I didn't know anything about Keeper. It's pretty interesting. And so we're going to talk about that a little bit. And then maybe we'll wrap up talking about whether or not it's a good idea to plan your wedding before you're even engaged. That might be putting the cart before the horse. We'll see. I think fascinating topics. I think you'll really find a lot of what we'll talk about today to be kind of interesting. And you may even want to, like, call in and make a comment. Before we do that, the content is solely for educational purposes, not a replacement for mental health diagnosis or treatment. Calling into the show does not establish a therapist-patient relationship with me. As you know, we always start with a prayer to our Blessed Mother and Doer of Knots. Under that title, she protects marriages, and that's what we're all about in this show. Please join me in the name of the Father, and of the Son, and of the Holy Spirit. Blessed Mother, take into your hands the knots that affect married couples, and with your long fingers of love and grace, undo these knots for the glory of God. Visit married couples with your grace, renew their sacramental covenant, increase God's love in them, and strengthen their bond of peace so that with their children, they may always rejoice in the gift of your blessing. Amen. All right, so do you happen to be married to somebody with an explosive temper? And interesting, yeah, this tends to affect men more than women, but women can also have very explosive tempers. If so, how do you deal with it? Do you find yourself making excuses for your spouse? Do you get pulled into the fight, or do you get out of there because it gets too intense, right? Do you walk around on eggshells all day long hoping to avoid what would be an unbelievably ugly scene? Is it affecting your health, your sleep, right? Do you worry about the effect this is going to have on the children? Well, we're going to dive into that first. And if you're struggling in this area, you're married to somebody who's struggling with anger management issues, and IED is anger management at the extreme, give us a call. Let's talk about it. 888-914-9149. That's our Catholic Order of Foresters call line. 888-914-9149. Of course, you can email me at doug@irrelevantradio.com. All right. So let's jump into it here. All right. So here's the email. Starts by requesting special prayer for a family. He said, my family in the last year has been fractured. My husband was diagnosed with intermittent explosive disorder. He's been a good provider and guide, provided education, excellent home and neighborhood. However, his explosive, borderline abusive behavior has had an effect on our two daughters. He has accepted his faults and owns his mistakes. He is in treatment and medication, and I'm trying to save our marriage. Well, so far, so good, right? But here's the rub. My daughters refuse to have a relationship with him. The youngest daughter divorced recently, has two children. She lives in a house that we own. She's now dating a person with addiction to alcohol. And has had three detox and rehab stints in the last year and a half since we've known about him. I've prohibited this person to even come near our property and can no longer put our house in our daughter's name because of this boyfriend. My daughter believes he will not relapse. He is worth her love. I'm trying to protect the assets from this high-risk person who insulted us via email while in detox. She says it's the disease talking, but I do not trust the person. Very wise. Let's see. My youngest daughter left the Catholic Church for a non-denominational church after they tried counseling with the deacon. She's angry that I've not separated or divorced my husband, her father. She's threatening to move out and take my grandchildren to an apartment and leave the house that the kids have known since they were born. They're now 4 and 6. I'm very heartbroken, and I pray I'm doing the correct decisions. Any advice or prayers are welcome, right? All right, so that's a tough situation, right? We can certainly agree to that. So, I mean, man, that's difficult. So to begin with, listen, it is really good that your husband is getting the professional treatment that he desperately needs with this disorder, all right? It's a very good sign. It leaves me extremely hopeful that he'll be able to bring about some positive changes. So before I go into that, let me define what intermittent explosive disorder is, so we can all be on the same page here. It's a mental health condition marked by repeated, sudden, impulsive outbursts of anger or aggression that are far out of proportion to the situation. Okay. The Mayo Clinic defines it as repeated, sudden episodes of impulsive, aggressive, violent behavior or angry verbal outbursts where the reaction is too extreme for the situation. Examples can include road rage, domestic abuse, throwing or breaking objects, or severe temper outbursts. All right. So what this can look like is, you know, explosive yelling or rage, right? Just out of control anger, screaming, yelling, etc. Oftentimes, it involves threatening, verbal threatening. It can involve physical aggression. It can get very physical. It often involves some physical actions like throwing things, hitting things, breaking things, destroying things, right? Kicking a hole in the wall, breaking the TV, you know, that kind of thing. Road rage, we know how that ends. We can end domestic violence. Victims of this are numerous, right? It's a rage that comes on very quickly and feels almost impossible to stop for the person who is suffering from this disorder, right? And generally there's regret, shame, and embarrassment afterward because they know that they acted, you know, very poorly, all right? Let's see here. So generally, I mean, here's the deal. Generally, IED originates from severe trauma, usually in childhood, okay, and growing up in a very harsh family environment. Okay, so people aren't born with this. They're kind of formed that way in childhood. So these people are deeply wounded, and it then shows up in adulthood, right? So, all right, so let me go on now. So, you know, let me also affirm you, dear writer, dear listener, for hanging in there and trying to save your marriage. Your loyalty to him and your heroic suffering for him may be the one thing that actually brings healing into his life. I'm sure that a lot of friends and family have tried to encourage you to leave him, as your daughter has. And it seems as though, yeah, both of your daughters are the same opinion. But yet, you've chosen to honor your marriage vows and hang in there and help him. And this is indeed heroic. Most people would not, I mean, man, it says you've been married 39 years. That is heroic, and God bless you for that. Now, as for your daughters refusing to have a relationship with him, well, you know what? That makes perfect sense. I mean, he's very dangerous to be around. He's very dangerous to her heart, right? To the hearts of both your daughters and to you, too, for that matter, right? So, but in order to protect themselves, your daughters have decided to go no contact, and that makes perfect sense. That's not a wrong course of action for them to pursue. If he's going to be emotionally violent and angry, they need to just stay as far away from him as they can. So that makes perfect sense. They're doing the right thing, obviously. Now, as for your daughter, who's now dating a man with a severe addiction to alcohol, certainly you have a right to be very concerned, and you have a right to set up whatever boundaries you feel are appropriate around the home that you own. But here's the sad thing. I mean, it is not unusual for a woman who grew up in a home with a lot of trauma as a child to be attracted to men who are broken and who need healing, because they were raised, in this case, by a father broken and in need of healing. And so they tend to be attracted to broken men who they think they can heal just by loving them intensely. Seems to be the case for your daughter, right? She feels that her love will be sufficient to change this boy's life. Man, I've seen this play out numerous times, and it rarely ends well. I can't tell you the number of couples I've worked with where the woman marries the bad boy and thinks that because she loves him, he'll give up his bad boy ways. And it's not that simple. It usually doesn't work that way. So, yes, you are right to be concerned about your daughter's choice in this matter. Now, what can you do about it? Well, the sad truth is, not much, unfortunately, other than set the boundaries you have and be honest with your daughter about your concerns. But she's an adult. She will make her own choices. It seems likely that she will choose the boyfriend. That's almost always the way these things play out. Problem is, you know, if you grow up in a verbally hostile world, sometimes you think you don't deserve anything better. And so you find broken people who can't treat you well, who cannot love you well, because in your mind, this is all I really deserve. In fact, I'm working today on a whole, on a pretty detailed look into shame and how shame affects our choices of spouses and how we run our marriage. And within a week or so, I think I'll be ready to, could be a 2 or 3 day dive into shame. So anyway, if she makes that choice, chooses the boyfriend, I just want to encourage you to stay close to her and to continue to love her. Because the odds of this relationship working out are almost zero, and she'll need some place to turn when things go bad with the boyfriend. And you want her to be able to turn to you, the one person who loves her unconditionally. All right? So, now on to your husband. Right? At some point in your husband's journey of healing, he should get to the point where he will want to make amends to those people whom he has hurt. That would, of course, be you and his two daughters primarily. The first healing, of course, has to come to you. And then you can begin to work on rebuilding and fortifying and strengthening your marriage. After that, he should turn his attention to making amends and reconnecting with your two daughters. And this is the point where you can be very helpful, right? Your support of him, your encouragement to them, your daughters, to at least listen to him and give him a chance to make his apologies could go a long way to bring healing for your daughters and for your family as a whole, all right? Now, certainly, you and your daughters have a great deal of trauma from the years you've spent living with a very explosive and abusive man in the home. All three of you could significantly benefit from your own individual therapy. To sort all that out and to get to a place of healing on your own, regardless of the work that your husband does. So I would strongly encourage you to consider getting some therapy to help process the wounds you've got from the years of abuse that you've suffered at the hand of your husband, who is suffering from this disease, right? This disorder. The fact of the matter is, your husband has some severe brokenness in his soul. It most likely originated in his childhood. He didn't get any help for that along the way. And as a result, he went on to hurt the three most important people in his life, who my hunch would be he would say he loves tremendously. The danger, you know, of course, is that the brokenness that your two daughters are struggling with will severely compromise their ability to form warm, nurturing relationships with the people in their life whom they love. Most wounds of this nature do not heal on their own. They need some professional intervention, right? You can already see how this has affected your youngest daughter, whose first marriage has failed, is now dating someone with whom there is very little probability of a successful marriage, all right? So the best thing you all can do is to get some help to process the trauma, the hurt, and the pain that you all have had to endure because of your husband's disorder. Whether or not he's successful in his treatment, whether or not he is successful in understanding the origin of what happened to him and why he behaves the way he behaves, even if he is successful at all that, even if he becomes a gentle, mild-mannered guy, even if he has a miraculous conversion of heart, which is very possible, okay, you still are left with the scars of years, if not decades, of bad behavior. You know, it just dawned on me that a guy who had a miraculous conversion from, who probably would have been diagnosed with intermittent explosive disorder, was, and I'm not going to get the name, Jim, help me here because your memory is better than mine, but Alessandro, who was the guy who murdered
10: St. Maria Goretti?
9: St. Maria Goretti, yeah. Right. Alessandro.
10: Can't remember the full name off the top, but I can look it up.
9: Very good. But this was a very, very angry man whose anger exploded, and he killed Maria Goretti, went to prison, still a very, very angry man. And the story is that Maria appeared to him in prison, but he had a complete and total change of heart. Spent the end of his life in a religious community as a gardener. Okay. So it's possible, but it needs a lot of prayer, right? So you need to pray a lot for your husband and for mortification, et cetera, but you need to get some help as well to kind of figure that out. All right.
10: Doug, so, the name is Alessandro Serinelli.
9: Alessandro Serinelli. Now, some people think that, they should introduce the cause for his beatification, because of his conversion of heart, et cetera. And, he went on to live a very holy life after, you know, committing the murder. So pray to him, perhaps, and for his intention and his intercession. That would be, if you could get a miracle out of him, that could move, move him down the road towards canonization. So, that would be on a spiritual level a piece of advice. Now, what to do on a practical level. So we're going to take a break here, but I want to talk a little bit more in generic terms for anybody who's listening, who perhaps is married to someone with a very severe temper. Maybe not all the way, you know, to the extreme of being diagnosable, but there's a lot of people out there who lose their temper very easily. And once it's lost, it can be a pretty ugly thing. And how do you deal with somebody, whether it's a husband or a wife, whose temper gets the better of them and they just explode, right? And so we're going to talk about that when we come back from the break. So you're listening to Marriage Unhindered. I'm your host, Doug Hindert, licensed marriage and family therapist. 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Are you married to someone with an explosive temper? Have you found ways to deal with it? Are you still searching for ways to deal with it? Are you someone with an explosive temper, but you've figured out a way to control it and become a gentler, kinder person? Give me a call. Love to hear your story. 888-914-9149. Don't go away. We'll be right back.
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12: Hello, I'm Father Larry Searles of the Society of Jesus, St. Raphael the Archangel Catholic Church. As we begin, Lord, our hearts are raised to you in search of your gaze. Listen to us, Lord, give a response to our questions, and help us in our moments of disquiet. You are our God in whom we trust. We place in your hands our hopes and fears. Before your eyes, we place the integrity and sincerity of our search. Guide us, Lord. We know that you are good. May your Holy Spirit help us every step of the way. May our mouths today be the authentic expression of our interior. May our words arise from our depths and speak nothing but truth. Lord, give us undivided hearts so that we might see clearly. To you we offer all we are and have. Receive it. To you, who are the God of life, we ask for strength. Encourage us. May our hearts rejoice today because our entire hope rests in you. Bless, Lord, all of us and guide us along the right path. We ask this through Christ our Lord. Amen. This is Father Larry Searles of St. Raphael the Archangel Parish. And may Almighty God bless you, the Father, the Son, the Holy Spirit. Amen. 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
8: This is Marriage Unhindered. Here's your host, Doug Hinderer.
13: get back to your heart. I'd swim the Mississippi River if you would give me another star, girl.
9: Hey, welcome back to the show. I'm Doug Hinderer, your relationship rescuer, captain of commitment, the marriage guardian. Jim sent me all kinds of neat titles that I could have. Thank you, Jim.
10: Hey, it's worth it. You're doing a great job, Doug.
9: Captain of Connection. I am the vow keeper, the family forge, the love defender, the conflict crusher. That's pretty good.
10: I like the marriage maverick. That's
9: you like the marriage
10: one.
9: Maverick.
10: Yeah.
9: All right. You know what? I love the Western maverick, right? That was pretty good. That was pretty cool, right?
10: Love it.
9: I love that for sure. So, well, welcome back to Marriage Unhindered. And we're talking about people who have trouble controlling their anger, and at an extreme, it can be very destructive. So, read an email of a woman who's been married to a guy who's been diagnosed with explosive intermittent anger, and that's a tough thing to live with, and it's caused problems in the family as well. So. So we're going to talk about if you're married to somebody like that, what you can do to, protect yourself or help yourself and help him or her as well. So anyway, before we get to that though, we got a caller. Let's go out to California to Joe. Hello, Joe. Thanks for calling in.
14: Hey, Doug. Thanks a lot for, what you do and for bringing this topic up.
9: You're very welcome.
14: My wife, she tends to lose her temper. I wouldn't say it's all that often. Maybe I would say on average, like once every few weeks. It gets to the point where it's just like, it's screaming and it's in my face. And I have learned to stay very calm, in any situation. I'm a military officer and, you know, so I have been in situations that just require you to
9: maintain a
14: level of, keep your head. But there are times where it's just screaming. It's almost eyes bulging, almost satanic in my view.
9: Yeah.
14: And I just, there's been maybe three times where she lost it and she actually hit me. And so since those times, I've just learned to know when it's going to get to that point, and I have to walk away. And sometimes I just have to go and lock myself in a room in my office or in a bathroom, depending on where I'm at. And she just it dissipates, I think she's a classic narcissist. She never really apologizes. She thinks it's
9: interesting. Yeah.
14: Yeah.
9: So no regret after the fact.
14: Yeah.
9: Yeah. And so
14: no, not that she says to me, not that she displays to me. No.
9: Okay. How long have you been married, Joe?
14: For 6 years.
9: 6 years.
14: Almost 6.5 years.
9: Okay.
14: Yeah.
9: Great. I this is always a tough question to ask. How old is your wife?
14: She is 41.
9: 41.
14: And I'm 58, quite an age difference.
9: Big gap there, yeah, right. And has she been this way since the beginning?
14: Pretty much.
9: Okay.
14: Pretty much.
9: So the first thing that came to my mind, I have a few thoughts, but the first thing that jumped to my mind when you said this happens every few weeks is it might be related to her menstrual cycle. That, you know, sometimes women have these violent hormonal swings, and anger or lack of self-control or patience can really get out of control. Do you think is that a possibility to be tied to that?
14: No, I don't think so. When I say every few weeks, you know, I don't know. It can go several months, you know, like 3-4 months, and then it can go, you know, once every couple weeks for a small stretch, you know, so it's pretty sporadic.
9: Okay.
15: All right, but it does, yeah. But okay, so when it happens though, it's episodic. By that I mean it happened tonight, she lost it for half an hour, but then tomorrow she's back to normal? Or does it linger for a few days?
14: Well, no, it doesn't really linger. It seems to just pretty much
15: comes out. All right.
14: Go away. And she gets defensive and she tries to explain why she got so angry, like justifies it.
15: All right. So how does she justify it? How does she excuse it? What does she blame? What's the trigger?
14: She thinks that, whatever issue it is that we're discussing, warrants, you know, it's righteous anger.
15: Mm-hmm. So,
14: as an example, it might be talking about something that a friend of ours did, and I'm defending that friend.
15: Okay.
14: Right. Mm-hmm. As an example, I mean, it can be, it can be, you know, we might be out and she will claim that I flirted with somebody. You know, it can be. So it's just a range of things that she just thinks she's absolutely she's right about, or that that I did wrong.
15: All right, right. Okay. So her code of right and wrong has been violated. She feels a wrong has been committed, and that then is going to trigger her anger. Yeah.
14: Yeah, I think so. That'll trigger it. A part of it though is me not agreeing with her defending whatever she thinks is wrong, mm-hmm. and mm-hmm. me defending or providing a counter argument to it.
15: Mm-hmm.
14: And so over the years, I've just learned, you know, I just avoid. I know when certain conversations will get testy, and I just avoid them

0: So she loses it when she feels there's an injustice that's been committed, or that you're not taking her side and sharing her view of the injustice. Right? So there's a certain, it almost feels a little bit like a low self-esteem thing on her part, that, I mean, I'm right and you need to support me. You need to say that I'm right too, so that I feel better about myself and who I am. And so maybe anything that would trigger, you know, low self-esteem on her part, or feeling attacked.
1: Yeah. You nailed it. That's exactly what I've kind of diagnosed in my own head. I've tried to reassure her that she has no need to be insecure with me.
0: Mm-hmm. Yeah.
1: You know, I've tried, but yeah.
0: So in fact, I mentioned earlier that I'm working on putting together a show, and it'll probably end up be two or three shows, on shame. And one of the ways shame shows up is with a lot of anger, right? So she might have a lot of shame that could come from, who knows, childhood thing, or somehow where she's not worthy. She's not good enough. There's something wrong with her, right? And then if you disagree with her, or you don't just agree with her wholeheartedly, that triggers this whole idea of, I'm bad, I'm stupid, I'm not good enough. And then that triggers the anger to kind of, you know, defend herself and protect herself. So this could have a shame basis to it as well. I don't suppose she'd be willing to go see a therapist and talk about it, do you?
1: I think she might be.
0: Mm-hmm.
1: I'm kind of, you know, I guess just from what I know, I don't think it would help, but I'm absolutely open to it. I mean, we have mentioned getting some counseling, but neither one of us, you know, have made the steps to, wouldn't even really know where to look or how to begin.
0: Well, that might be a good way to tiptoe into it, would be if she's willing to do some marriage counseling and say, okay, good. So we'll look it up. We'll find a counselor for us to go to. And then in the course of that, of course, talk about, well, what are the issues? What happens? And you could talk about when her anger really flares, and that might be, you know, open the door for her to get some individual help on that, because something's broken inside of her that results in her having to go to an extreme to validate who she is, right? Could be self-esteem, could be shame, who knows, right? But you'd have to kind of unpack that, and that's not husband work, you know, that's therapist work to unpack that. So, I would encourage that. And I think, you know, part of it would be too, in a calmer moment, at a calmer time, you know, if you're out to dinner or something, but to have a conversation about, hey, I love you, and I'm so, 98% of our life is wonderful, but when you really lose it like that, man, I get scared. And I feel frightened about it. And is there anything I could do to help you with that? Or, you know, what do you need from me, right? So if you put it in terms of your emotional triggers that happens, right, and fear and frightened and that, you know, I got to get out of there, then maybe it'd be easier for her to be able to talk about it, right, and to appreciate the fact that she's doing something that's treating you very poorly. So that's my first thought. Second thought would be, if it is a self-esteem thing, which it very well might be, is to just, you know, go out of your way to continue to affirm her, to praise her. Every day find something that she did that you can affirm, you know, you can compliment, that can help boost her feelings of herself. Problem is, if it's a shame-based thing, man, people who really struggle with shame, they deflect the compliments. They deflect anything that says you're a good person. Cause the problem is shame says I'm a bad person. I'm not worthy. And so even if you tell them they're worthy and they're good, they tend to deflect that and push that away. But with that said, I would continue to try to do whatever you could do to compliment her, to praise her, and to let her know that she is a good person, and try to really kind of just kind of bury her under a mountain avalanche of compliments and affirmations. Yeah. Tough situation,
1: yeah,
0: Joe.
1: No, I appreciate that.
0: Yeah. Tough situation, man. But hang in there. I mean, I think it's the fact that you're hanging in there and is good, because she needs love. She needs unconditional love. She needs to know that she can't really push people away. that at least you can't push you away. And in the past, maybe

0: that's what's happened. You know, maybe her anger, she's been able to push people away, which then, you know, she doesn't have to really love people, because if I drive you away, then I don't have to be vulnerable. Right, and love requires a lot of vulnerability, because I'd open my heart, and then you could hurt me if I open my heart to you, and if I can drive you away, well, then I've protected my heart from getting hurt. But that's not a good way to go through life. That's a pretty tough way.
1: Yeah.
0: Yeah. All right, my friend, that's all I got for you right now. I wish I had more, but that's the deal. Get some counseling if she'll do it. Find a peaceful time to talk to her about how the effect it has on you. Not that you blame her, but you say, listen, I get really scared when that happens. And is there anything I can do to help in this regard, right? Is there something I do that triggers that I should stop doing? What can I do? You just keep it all centered on you, not her. Not that she's a bad person or she's doing bad things, but just when that happens, I get scared. I worry about it.
1: Yeah. So real quick, I wonder, so could the insecurity or the shame fall under narcissism? Because I just feel like she.
0: Well,
1: because I feel like compliments, she expects that. And she.
0: Okay. Interesting.
1: You know, so I feel like even when I do try to compliment her, then a lot of times she just finds a way to take a. Well, I've always looked like this. So, oh, what? So you didn't think I was, you know, looked good, night, or you know what I mean? And it's like,
0: it's not sounding like narcissism to me. It's sounding more like shame, but it could be narcissism. Okay. But generally, yeah, narcissists, I mean, when you compliment them, they say, well, tell me more, right? Hey, you look great in that dress. Well, tell me more. How great do I look, right? What is it about the dress you really like? As opposed to, well, you didn't like the way I dressed last time. That to me sends, I'm pushing away the compliment, and I don't really feel good about myself. And so, I'm not comfortable getting the compliment. And so I'm going to find a way to turn it into, I'm going to find a way to reject it. Right.
1: And, yeah. Okay.
0: So that's my hunch. I don't think it's probably narcissism. I think it's probably shame based. Yeah.
1: Okay. All right. No, I appreciate that.
0: So stay tuned. In the next week or two, I'll be diving into shame in a lot of detail.
1: Okay, very good. I look forward to it.
0: All right, Joe. Hey, thanks for calling and thanks for listening to the show, man.
1: Absolutely. Thank you.
0: God bless. All right. Well, there you go. That's a tough situation. My hunch is, though, more shame-based. But to my point earlier, that generally men have these anger management issues more so than women. But when women have these, I mean, it can be just as destructive when it shows up with a woman. I think oftentimes it has a different origin in a woman than it does in a man. Comes from a different place, perhaps. It can be just as destructive to a marriage. So there you go. Well, hey, you're listening to Marriage Unhindered. I'm your host, Doug Hinder, licensed marriage and family therapist, talking about intermittent explosive disorder and anger management issues. Going to wrap up with that. We come back from our break, and then we're going to get into a I think an interesting email on dating that you'll probably will lighten the load a little bit, and we'll move on to some lighter topics. Please don't go away. We'll be right back.
2: Hi, I'm Jeff Cavins, and I want to talk to you today about hope. You know, many people in the world have lost hope, and they have sunk into a pool of despair. But I want you to know that God has hope for you. When we talk about hope, we're not using hope in the way that the world talks about hope, like, I hope I get to go to the game tonight, or I hope we can have pizza tomorrow. No, I'm talking about a deep, deep knowing. The Bible uses the word tikvah to talk about hope, and it's a hope that is based on God's perspective, His look at the future. So often we view hope from our failed past, from our broken relationships. But God has a plan for you, and I would invite you today to look through the eyes of Jesus at your future, because He has a plan for you. He has a hope for you. Don't give up.
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5: One of the greatest things about St. Francis is instructions on prayer is that he recognizes the reality that we're all busy. The devout life, as we've already talked about, isn't reserved just for the spiritual elites, the priests, the religious monks, nuns, those types of people, but is on offer for all of us, Christians. And because the offer is for all Christians, the devout life, our life of prayer in particular, that's what we're talking about, looks different according to our states in life, whether we are a priest or religious, whether we're married, single, old, young, busy, less busy, whomever we might be. So in today's chapter, St. Francis reminds us that even in our busyness, we can and really should frequently take moments with the Lord. Thus, we offer brief and frequent prayers, which the great St. Augustine so strongly recommended to the devout Lady Proba. For the Theia, in this way, our spirit gives itself over to habitual, private, and familiar relations with its God. This exercise is not difficult, for it may be intermixed with our business and occupations without at all hindering them. We only experience little and short diversions. When the pilgrim takes a little wine to cheer his heart and wet his mouth, he stops for only a moment, but does not interrupt his journey in this way. Rather, after taking this drink, he acquires the strength needed to finish it with more ease and speed, stopping only so that he might press on all the more quickly. Many have gathered together a great treasure of vocal words of aspiration, and they are no doubt very useful. However, if you were to follow my counsel, you will not confine yourself to any set form of words, but instead will pronounce whether with your heart or mouth, whatever words are suggested to you by love at a given moment.
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6: Tonight I want to look at, I don't know if this is necessarily the second biggest hurdle, that's kind of an arbitrary thing to say, but for many of us, at least as a priest, I'm continually reminded how much the topic tonight, fear and anxiety, cripples many of us. It's often been said, perhaps you've heard, that more than anything else that God says in the Bible, he says, do not be afraid. It's kind of hard to actually check online because there's so many different ways of saying, do not be afraid. Fear not, do not be afraid, have no fear, whatever. Regardless of whether it's the most common command in the Bible or not, it's certainly said often, which I always find to be a bit disturbing, quite frankly. I mean, if this is what God has to say more than anything else, then that means that more than anything else, what's happening to us is we're becoming afraid. So it's encouraging on one hand, but it's a bit sobering on the other. It's realistic, I guess I'd say. First, we want to do a quick survey of Scripture, just to kind of soak in the Word of God, to get His mind on the topic. And then we want to do an application of it as well. As we begin thinking of why we do this with the Word of God, Paul's second letter to his good friend Timothy, chapter 3, verse 16 says this. All Scripture is inspired by God and profitable for teaching, for reproof, for correction, and for training in righteousness.
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0: Love to talk to you about what's going on. And you're listening to Marriage Unhindered. I'm your host, Doug Hinder, also known as Captain Covenant, the Empathy Engine, the Heart Healer, the Unity Avenger, and the Restoration Ranger. Thank you, Jim.
1: You got it.
0: I'm going to need a bigger business card for all those titles. That's fun stuff. Thank you, my friend. All right. So, listen, speaking of Patrick Madrid and apologetics, if you have questions about the Catholic faith, he is the man. 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All right, so we're talking about what to do if you're married to somebody with some real anger management issues, even if it's not at the extreme where it's a diagnosable personality disorder. It can really get in the way of a happy and a peaceful and a calm life. So what can you do if you're married to somebody like that? Well, I can't emphasize this enough. I'm going to say it three times. Safety, safety, safety, right? You've just got to do whatever you need to do to be safe. And physically safe to be sure, right? So if the person gets mad, starts throwing things or hitting, you got to get out of there. You got to get to a safe place. But even emotional safety, right? If they're abusive verbally, right? And they're just very critical and condescending and they say all kinds of mean, contemptuous things. You just got to get out of the space. If you can leave safely, you got to get out of the space, right? Rule number one, do not argue during the explosion, right? So when they're in the middle of the explosion, logic isn't going to work. This is an entirely emotional meltdown. You're not going to win the point. You're not going to, you just got to let it go, all right? Basically, what you want to say is, listen, I'm not going to continue to stay here while you're yelling. I'm going to step away. We can talk when you're calm and then leave the room, okay, if you can do so safely. Two, set a firm boundary when things get calm. So you got to be able to come back and talk about it after the fact, right? So you can't, while the rage is going on, forget it. There's nothing you're going to do. Come back the next day or a couple days later or whenever and say something to the effect of, listen, I love you. I want our marriage to work. I want to be really happily married to you. And there's an awful lot about you that I really admire and love. But I can't live with the yelling, the threats, the intimidation, or the broken objects or whatever it is, right? When it happens, I'm going to leave the room. I'm going to take the kids with me if we need to. And then we'll talk only when it's safe, right? Realize boundaries aren't about punishing the offender. It's about keeping you safe, all right? And if you need to leave the home, if you need to leave for the day or for the weekend, you need to let the person know that that's what's going to happen if they continue to behave like that, right? You want to require treatment, but not promises, right? So problem with explosive disorders, anger management things, they're treatable, but you need real professional help, right? And that often involves psychotherapy, sometimes medication, depending on the person-related conditions, all right? Oftentimes, not always, and in the case of our caller, Joey said it, not in his case, but there's a lot of regret after the incident. And the person's very apologetic, and they make all kinds of promises. Not going to do it again. I promise I'll never lose my temper again. I'm never going to, put my fist through the wall or whatever. I used to work for a guy who would do that when he got mad at a subordinate. And he actually had the carpenter put the thinnest drywall you could buy in his office so that he could punch holes in it just to scare people. That guy was a narcissist. All right. Anyway, so require treatment, though, not promises. They're going to make a lot of promises. They'll never do it again. Okay, you might take that the first time, but the second time it happens, like, no, I'm sorry, you're going in to get some help. Do not take responsibility for their rage, okay? Now, you're far from perfect. Okay, got it. And maybe you could do a better job of whatever, your timing or your communication or whatever it is, but it's not your fault that they go to an extreme in terms of anger, okay? Never accept statements like, you made me do this, right? Or if you hadn't have said that, I wouldn't have lost my temper. Or You know how I am, so just don't push me. Stay away from me, right? That's deflection. They're trying to put the blame on you, and the blame stays with them, right? And I guess the way to talk about that is, say, hey, listen, you know, we can both work on this marriage to be sure, and I have plenty of room to improve, but you're responsible for your behavior when you're angry. It's not my fault. All right? You want to create what we call, you know, a timeout rule, right? But you need to talk about this when your spouse is calmed down, right? And basically this is either of us can call a timeout if the conversation is escalating, and it's a 30-minute minimum timeout, or however you want to set the clock on that, right? You want to keep the children out of the blast zone, right? Children should not be exposed to repeated screaming, threats, intimidation, right? Even if no one is hit, man, it is traumatic for children to live with that kind of fear, right? So you got to get them out of there. As our listener who sent me the email talked about the fact that it's had a lot of damaging effect on the two daughters who now won't have anything to do with dad, right? And I think you roll up the kids, say, hey, listen, come to me, we're going to another room, or we're going to grandma's house or something like that. Get your own support, right? Find a therapist who can help you figure out how to deal with this and to stay safe and have a safety plan in place, right? What you should not do is don't diagnose them during the fight. Don't threaten divorce in the heat of the moment. Don't cover up for them repeatedly if they have these meltdowns in front of other people. Don't tell the children, well, that's just how mom is, or that's just how dad is. No, you don't get to be that way, right? Don't confuse remorse with change. Just because they have remorse doesn't mean they're willing to do the hard work to change. Do not stay silent because you are embarrassed, but pick the right time to speak, right? Don't accept the rage as a normal part of marriage. It is not, okay? So you need to help them work towards healing that, right? So, I mean, a strong message could be something like, I love you and I want our marriage to work, but the explosions are damaging trust and making the home feel unsafe. I'm willing to work on my part of our marriage, but I will not accept the yelling and the threats and the intimidation or the broken objects, right? I need you to get some professional help for this. And if the outbursts start, I will step away and we can only talk when you're calm. All right. So, listen, here's the thing. I mean, in terms of our faith, right, mercy and love doesn't mean pretending that destructive behavior is harmless. It's not. It's destructive, right? Forgiveness doesn't remove the need for repentance, accountability, treatment, and safety, right? You can forgive, but they still need to do some work to get their act together, so you've got less to forgive going forward, okay? So spouses with anger management issues deserve compassion and help. Spouses living with explosive spouses deserve protection, peace, and truth, all right? So here's the bottom line. I mean, love your spouse. Do not enable the anger. Require them to get help. Protect your safety at all times and set some good boundaries, all right? So there's my thought on anger management and intermittent explosive disorder, all right? Oh, okay, so let's end on a little lighter note, shall we? I think this is a little bit lighter, maybe. Maybe not. Maybe a little bit. It's not quite as dark. Here we go. All right. Hi, Doug. I'm a very big fan of your show. Thank you very much. I'm in my early 20s and coming up on my one-year anniversary of marriage. It is the best part of my life, probably because my husband and I use a lot of your marriage tips. There we go. I like that. All right. I have a question about my brother-in-law. He is in his late 20s and has been dating his girlfriend for almost a year. Okay. They are long distance. They live in different states. And they recently started planning details of their wedding, such as the venue, the date, the invite list. However, this caused concern for my husband and I because they are not engaged yet. Okay. When asked why he won't propose, considering he's already planning the wedding, my brother-in-law said that he wants to see if their relationship will work out if they were to live in the same city first. His reason for planning the wedding ahead of the engagement is to save money by booking a venue now. Okay, I got a little heartburn. She ends up saying, I would love your insight. Is planning a wedding before engagement a bad idea? Well, it certainly seems to me that they've got this thing out of order. I think the cart's before the horse on this one. Now, Here's my big concern, is that your brother-in-law is planning a wedding with a woman, and he doesn't even know if the relationship is going to work out yet. That's the real problem, right? You shouldn't be planning a wedding until you're, you know, 99.9% committed to actually getting married. The reason I say 99.9 rather than 100% is because everybody always has a little bit of a question mark, right? It's kind of a big decision. But, I mean, this seems rather unfair to this young lady, and that he's making plans to build a life with her, and he's not even sure if the relationship will work out. That feels a little disingenuous. It feels like he's leading her on. It feels like he's not really being honest. So I have a real problem with that, right? So my thought is, I don't think it's necessarily a bad idea to plan a wedding before you're officially engaged. But I do think it's a very bad idea to plan a wedding if you're not sure the relationship is going to work out. Right? At best, it seems to me to be pretty disingenuous. Right? So my suggestion would be for your brother-in-law to have a conversation with his almost fiance and to be honest with her. Tell her that he loves her. He thinks he would like to marry her, but he's not sure he can make that commitment while they live so far away. And that he would like to suggest that they spend at least 6 months living in the same city to provide both of them the opportunity to make sure this is a good idea. So a bottom line is, honesty is a pretty important thing to have in a marriage. And if you're not being honest before you're married, you're kind of going to get off to a bad start, because that kind of sets the tempo that it's okay to be dishonest even after we're married. So that's my big concern, is I just don't think he's being honest with this young lady, and that's not a good thing. That's not a good thing at all, right? So there we go. Okay, so there's my thought on that. That's a little bit lighter than the anger management thing, but, maybe not all that much. All right, so, well, I've only got a minute left, but we've got a caller from Florida. Let's take that. Hello, Tilly. How are you?
2: He's 53 years old, has been living at home all his life, but he has anger management issues. He's bipolar. He wants to be obsessive gambling on the computer. And he gets in trouble by taking off in the car and getting drunk. What his parents don't know what to do. Is it he's too old already? I mean,
0: wow.
2: He's gone into a rehab, but it just happens over and over.
0: Yeah, not looking good. 53. Does he hold a job?
2: He can't, because after like 3 or 4 months, he's not cooperative, and he just loses it. He's not cooperative, like, yeah, after a while. Like, he wants his own way.
0: Yeah. All right, yeah, so there's something really kind of broken inside this poor guy. 53, living at home, and all these issues still. Not holding down a job, et cetera. Yeah, so my advice, so I only have a brief minute here, Tilly, but my advice would be for the parents to go see a therapist, a counselor, to get advice on what how they should handle him. On the one hand, you say, well, you just got to boot him out, let him go be self-sufficient. On the other hand, you know, maybe he's got some pretty serious psychological issues and he really couldn't ever live on his own. So,
2: yeah.
0: Bottom line is, the parents need to go get some counseling to figure out what to do.
2: Okay. Yeah. All right.
0: You got
2: Thank
0: it.
2: You so much.
0: You are welcome. Thanks for calling, Tilly. All right. So here we go. So listen, the thought for today is, love is a gift, not a reward. Let's end with a memorari, please, for that couple that's going to need it. Remember, O most gracious Virgin Mary, that never was it known that anyone who fled to thy protection, implored thy help, or sought thy intercession was left unaided. Inspired with this confidence, we fly to thee, O Virgin of virgins, our mother. To thee do we come. Before thee we stand sinful and sorrowful. O Mother of the Word Incarnate, despise not our petitions, but in thy mercy hear and answer us. Amen. Thanks for being part of the show. Remember, love is a gift, not a reward.
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5: 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We begin the 3 o'clock hour each day with the Divine Mercy Chaplet and unite our prayers with those of Catholics around the world at the Hour of Mercy. Wherever you are, please take a moment to pause and pray with us. On Monday and Thursday, right after the chaplet, tune in to Divine Mercy Kids. Nicole Swanick's reading of Aesop's Fables continues this week with the story of the dog in the manger, and we'll learn how the virtue of generosity is reflected in the life of St. Juliana. On Friday, we will air an archive edition of Catholic Cornerstone in memory of Dr. Henry Zaytoun Sr., who passed away in May at the age of 102. Dr. Zaytoun was deeply devoted to his family and the dental profession, and his service to the Church was recognized with papal honors in 2004. Please tune in to hear his wonderful life story. On Saturday, we air FaithWorks, and this week, Ellen White speaks with Allie Whipperman, a mother of eight and parishioner of St. Catherine of Siena Parish in Wake Forest, who shares her experience of conversion and the graces God continues to pour into her life. On Sunday, after the chaplet, we will air a homily from Father Mike Schmitz, originally recorded in March of this year, followed by Bishop Robert Barron's homily for Sunday, July 26th. That's your lineup for the 3 o'clock hour this week on Divine Mercy Radio, where faith meets everyday life. 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Have a beautiful week.
6: Here's your weather update from Catholic 540 AM. Currently 67 degrees, and it's cloudy. 96% humidity. The wind is from the north at 5 miles per hour, and it's raining. The forecast for this afternoon, cloudy with light wind, with a chance of thunderstorms. 75 degrees. Then this evening, lots of clouds with scattered showers. Temps about 72. Overnight, a few clouds with scattered showers. Temperature 68. Tomorrow, a cloud or two with passing showers. Temps about 86. That's the weather from Catholic 540 AM, Divine Mercy Radio.
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8: Balm on those affected by this tragedy and give them peace. Mary, Mother of God, intercede for us. Amen. In the name of the Father, and of the Son, and of the Holy Spirit. Amen.
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0: Welcome to the spirit world, answering your questions on angels, demons, and how the spiritual and physical worlds interact. And now your hosts, Debbie Giorgiani and Father Mike Driscoll.
1: Well, hello there, and welcome to the spirit world. I am Debbie Giorgiani with Father Mike Driscoll and you today. We're opening up the phone lines talking all about sacramentals. That's right. Holy water, blessed salt. You get the picture. Sacramentals versus sacraments. We're going to be talking about a little bit about that, but we want to hear your stories today on how you use sacramentals in your spiritual life. So we're so excited to dive into this topic. We've been looking forward to it. But Father Driscoll, we always start with the St. Michael prayer.
2: Hello, everyone. In the name of the Father, and of the Son, and of the Holy Spirit. Amen. St. Michael, the Archangel, defend us in battle. Be our protection against the wickedness and snares of the devil. May God rebuke him, we humbly pray. And do thou, O Prince of the Heavenly Host, by the divine power of God, cast into hell Satan and all the evil spirits who roam throughout the world, seeking the ruin of souls. Amen. In the name of the Father, and of the Son, and of the Holy Spirit. Amen.
1: Thank you so much, Father Driscoll. We have the show team in place. We have Tim, our senior producer at the controls, doing a fine job for Guadalupe Radio Network. We have Carol and Lori ready, willing, and able to answer the calls, Father. I'm going to give the number, and we are being heard all over the EWTN Global Catholic Radio Network. So if you are in Sweden or the UK or in Switzerland, call in. We'd love to hear from you. The number is 877-757-9424, 877-757-9424. We have a lot of folks from Canada, Father, that love to call into the spirit world. Okay, so here's how it's going to work. Father is going to share with us from the catechism and what it means for us as Catholic Christians to use sacramentals, those blessed sacred objects, to help us, appoint us, remind us of where we're headed, who we are, and whose we are, right? So sacramentals are different from the sacraments of the Catholic Church. And Father is going to explain this to us in this first segment before we hit the pause button. But here's what we want to hear from you. And phone lines are already lighting up, Father Driscoll. Okay, here's what we want to hear. That's kind of redundant, but okay. It's Saturday, Father. And by the way, it's a feast of St. James the Greater, the first martyr of our church. Isn't that amazing? Father, I love this great saint and so much to learn about him. You know, so many people travel the Camino. Did you ever do the Camino in Spain? I'm just curious.
2: No, but that's very neat. Yeah, St. James, the first apostle to be martyred. Yes.
1: Yeah, the first apostle I know to be martyred. I think around 44 AD, I believe. It's so amazing. And tomorrow is the saint. It's Saints Joachim and Anne. I just love that feast day. So great for all you grandparents out there. You should definitely love that tomorrow's feast day. But we are live today on this Saturday. We do have phone calls coming in. And Father Driscoll wanted to just share this for our listeners. The number is it's super easy to remember. And actually, put it down so you can be one of the first to call in, because we tend to leave people on the line because this hour goes very quickly. 877-757-9424. Here's what we want you to share. This is what we want to hear. And that is your stories about how you use sacramentals in your spiritual life. Or maybe you have a question you want to ask Father Driscoll, and we can share what we know about sacramentals. 877-757-9424. So as our show team is getting ready to get our first set of callers on air with us, Father, what do you want to teach us about sacramentals?
2: You know, I said I would start with catechism, but of course before that I should mention scripture. And there's a line from 1 Corinthians. St. Paul says, this is how one should regard us, as servants of Christ and stewards of the mysteries of God. So the church is a steward of the mysteries of God. So I would start with that maybe as a scripture quote to say, oh, the sacramentals are mysteries of God and the church is the steward of them. Then if I were to pick one, we could pick any of several examples in scripture of of sacramentals, Moses' staff. You know, what a great sacramental, if we want to call it that. It was Old Testament, so not technically a sacramental, but we get the idea, the staff that he used to, turned into the serpent and, you know, part of the sea, all those great things with his staff. But the one I think is most clear in Scripture is when the woman wanted to, had the hemorrhage for 12 years. Mm-hmm. And if I can just touch the tassel of his cloak. And she does. And then Jesus says, your faith has healed you. So which one was it? Well, it must have been both. She just didn't say, I'll touch a random tassel and it will heal me. No, it had to be Jesus. But the power came from him. So I think that's a great example of, in Scripture, of a sacramental. Mm-hmm. So to go from there then, the definition in the catechism. Catechism, I've got to print it out on 8.5 by 11. It's a page and a half. It's worth a read. Whoever's listening after the show, get out the catechism or get online, and read the whole section. But it starts out with a great, succinct definition/explanation.
1: This is in the catechism, correct,
2: this
1: Father?
2: This is in the catechism, yes. Okay. 1667. Okay. 1667. Mm-hmm. Three parts. Holy Mother Church has instituted sacramentals. One, these are sacred signs which bear a resemblance to the sacraments. Two, they signify effects particularly of a spiritual nature. And three, are obtained through the intercession of the Church. And it goes on from there. But to stick with those three, so sacred signs which bear a resemblance to the sacraments. Sacraments are what? Outward signs instituted by Christ to give grace. So these are also outward signs. There's some outward sign to every sacramental, even if it be simply the voice of the priest giving the blessing, but oftentimes something physical, water, salt, whatever we may have, blessing the rosary, things like that. So mm-hmm. Some resemblance to the sacraments. There's part one. Part two said, particularly of a spiritual nature, we can always and should always ask. I was a hospital chaplain for years, saying prayers, sprinkling holy water, and ask for physical healings for sometimes, and sometimes we'd see them and sometimes not. So this second part says, particularly of a spiritual nature. We can ask for the physical too, and we should, but we're always going to get some spiritual help. And number three, obtained through the intercession of the Church. Sacraments, of course, instituted by Christ. Sacramentals not. The Church has the authority, and back to that line from St. Paul, the Church has the authority to institute sacramentals. So there's a key difference. Sacraments instituted by Christ to give grace, more powerful, of course. Sacramentals bear a resemblance, as the catechism says.
1: Mm-hmm. So, Father, talk a little bit about the, and I'll let you have some time here. We're getting some comments coming in on, by the way, please, Father, wave to YouTube, Facebook, Instagram, X, and Twitch. Father and I are waving to you guys. We're getting some questions in from YouTube, and we'll get to those in just a moment. But let me give the phone number, 877-757-9424. That's 877-757-9424. If you would like to ask a question or share how you use sacramentals in your daily life as you are traveling along as a Catholic Christian. Father, can you talk a little bit about the old blessing of sacred objects versus the new blessing? I understand the old one blesses the object. The new one blesses the person using that sacramental. Is there a difference in the efficacy of this, of the object? I know this is a tough question. We may want to dedicate a whole episode to it. But Father, I'll tell you why I asked this question. I brought I know the St. Benedict medal has a special blessing, right? Because it has the exorcism prayers in it and things of that nature. And that takes a little longer. I want to share something with you, Father Driscoll, that happened to me about a year ago and I was a little bit disturbed. Okay. I was talking with a priest and at the church, and he wasn't busy. He wasn't, greeting people or things of that nature. And I had two objects that I needed him to bless because I was sending them to clients of mine. And I asked him, I said, Father, is there any chance you could do the older blessing? So the blessing of the, and he got a little bit perturbed with me. he got a little bit upset with me. He just kind of made the sign of the cross, did a quick blessing. He didn't take any holy water or anything of that nature. Now, when I left, I have to be honest with you, Father, because I'm a bit of a rules person, okay? And I was a little bit disturbed by that, and I didn't know whether to tell this person that was going to receive this medal that it was blessed or not. So I, just to make sure, I sent the medal to them, and I said, listen, it was blessed, but maybe you might want to have it blessed again.
2: Now, nothing wrong with having something blessed more than once. It's like a house can bless every year if you want or whatever.
1: Oh, okay,
2: so
1: good.
2: So no problem with that part.
1: Okay, so that's good. But now tell me why he was so perturbed. Because it takes time, Father?
2: Oh, I'll take his defense. I don't know why he perturbed, but, oh, brother, we would need a canon lawyer and someone else. One of the things I like about sacramentals is keeping it more simple. I like the older ones better, the old book better, because it more often invokes the angels, for one thing, as we like to talk about. The new book of blessings, I'm looking at it, 600 and some pages, twice mentions angels. The old one was much shorter and did it many more times. So there's one of the differences. What you said as far as a difference... So he might have been a stickler, too. You said you're a rules person. He might have been, too, saying, wait a minute, that's the old book. There was some question of whether that was to be used anymore. Pope Benedict, when he made his pronouncement July 2007, said, yes, absolutely, you can still use it. For me, it was confused a little bit when Pope Francis made his motu proprio. I am on a theologically difficult area that I'm not the final word. So Pope Benedict definitely said you can still use the old ritual. Since I like it better, I still do. But on the other hand, I have no problem with, for example, there's the blessing of salt and holy water at the end of the Roman Missal, the Missal you see on the altar at Mass. The priest can use that to bless water and salt. I use that all the time for water and salt. It has to drive away the evil spirits in that. So I'm not one of these who would say, well, it's not going to work very well. Well, but we do want it blessed, as you said.
1: What about the difference, Father, about blessing the object versus the person that using it? And Father, let me just ask you this question. Listen, I'm not trying to start any trouble or anything like this, but is it possible for a lay person to carry the old rite book? Because I mean, I would have handed him the book if he didn't have the book, and I would have said, "Could you do the blessing out of this book?" I mean, is that even possible to do as a lay person?
2: Sure, you can ask. I don't know. You know, that would depend on the priest, I suppose. Here, let me, this might add more confusion for you.
1: Okay.
2: In the old ritual, it did definitely bless objects. I'm looking now, I had this example ready, the new book of blessings, new meaning about the time I was ordained, early 1990s. Mm-hmm. Order of blessing of a rosary, 1, 2, 3, 4, 5 and a half, 6 pages. So you've got a scripture reading, a psalm, intercessions, prayers, and you never bless the rosary. You ask, may he grant his faithful people that by praying this rosary, we may, with Mary, the mother of Jesus, seek to keep his joys, sorrows, and glories, etc. It's asking things for the people, but it never says bless the rosary. However, if you use the short form, here's the short form of blessing of a rosary. And this is pretty much the equivalent of the old book of blessings, the Roman Rituale Romanum, also had a short form, and they're not identical, but very close. May this rosary and the one who uses it be blessed in the name of the Father and of the Son and of the Holy Spirit. So it's funny, you go through the long form and you never bless the rosary, and then you do this one line and you do bless it. That's the new book of blessings. I'll let others comment on that. But that is, and that's not rare here. The scapular does the same thing.
1: Wow.
2: You don't bless the scapular unless you do the short form, then you got it blessed.
1: Okay, we're getting into the weeds here, but you know what? It's actually really good. That's what the spirit world's all about. We want to discuss these things so we, as especially the lay faithful, can learn more and have a really wonderful, confident spiritual life, right? Okay, so when we come back, Father, we've got full phone lines. We've got to get to the calls, and we're talking about sacramentals today. If you'd like to call in and be on deck and talk or ask a question or share a story, now is the time. 877 877-757-9424. David, Ann, Drew, and the others, hang on. We're getting to you right after this very short break.

This is Franciscan Media's Saint of the Day for July 25th. Today we celebrate St. James the Apostle. Today's saint and his brother John were called by Jesus as they worked in their father's fishing boat on the Sea of Galilee. James the Greater, as he is sometimes called, was among Jesus' closest friends. With his brother and Peter, James was privileged to witness the transfiguration, the raising to life of the daughter of Jairus, and the agony in Gethsemane. The Gospels tell us something of the temperament of these brothers. In one incident, both James and John, or their mother, depending on which Gospel you're reading, asked if they could have the seats of honor in the kingdom. Jesus assured them that such an honor was not his to give, but belonged to his heavenly Father. Another time when a Samaritan village gave Jesus a grand welcome, James and John were ready to call down fire from heaven to destroy it. Jesus' nickname for them, Sons of Thunder, hints at their great zeal, if not their lively tempers. Apparently the first of the apostles to be martyred, James' death is recorded in Acts of the Apostles. There's more about the saints along with inspiration and Catholic resources at our website, saintoftheday.org. From Franciscan Media, this has been Saint of the Day.

0: The Spirit World continues with Debbie Giorgiani and Father Mike Driscoll. 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
1: Well, thanks so much for joining us on this episode of Sacramentals that we're talking about on the Spirit World today on this great feast day of St. James the Greater, the first apostle to be martyred. We know St. Stephen was the first martyr of the church. And it's you know, the first martyrs of the church, Father Driscoll, I just feel they have such a incredible place in our journey of the 2,000 years, right? And people may say, well, that was so long ago, but I can feel it. Can you feel it, Father, that the saints really are very close to us and they want us to succeed. They want us to get to heaven. Any comments on that? Because we got some great feast days. We got Saints Joachim and Anne coming up tomorrow. I mean, we've got great feast days, and I just want folks to realize that they have support. Any questions about that, Father? Any comments, I should say, not questions.
2: Yesterday, by the way, if you want to read a fascinating story, St. Christina the Astonishing, and it was astonishing life. The saints are part of the church. That's what we always want to remember. They're in the same church with us. So of course they pray for us. Of course we ask for their help. The same thing we do with everyone else. Mm-hmm. Yes.
1: Mm-hmm.
2: You know what? I'm going to point out on air a mistake Debbie and Tim both made, when inviting me to do this show. They think I can walk and chew gum at the same time. That's not always the case. So we've got this thing going with a microphone. So if I fade it in and out, it's because, I'm trying to talk and
1: read.
2: Have a microphone, and that's two things, and it's extremely confusing for me. But I'm getting training. We're good. All right. I thought I should just point that out.
1: You want people to feel sorry for you, don't you?
2: Yeah.
1: That way it works, Father. The Spirit World family is very kind. Yeah. They're very loving. Father, is there anything more you want to share with us on sacramentals? Because we have got to get to the first set of callers, and we're going to run out of time, and I want to get their questions in. But Father, one last thing I just want to ask you about this, because we talked about the different blessings, the old blessing, the new blessing, the Saint Benedict, you know, for Saint Benedict medal, a certain blessing.
2: Which is not in the new book. I'm sorry, but that's not in the new book. So you give the general blessing of a religious article, which is may this whatever. So may this image of Saint Benedict and the one who uses it be blessed in the name of the Father and of the Son and of the Holy Spirit. And you can sprinkle holy water, but that's it. So when you're seeing the longer form, which I love because it's longer and it's great, that's in the old book of blessings.
1: Okay. Do you have to use water, holy water, when you're doing the blessing, or can you just make the sign of the cross and say the words, Father, as a priest? Can you explain that to us? Because I've had some priests say, I need the holy water. Some priests say it's okay. Some priests do kind of a drive-by blessing real fast. I mean, are the items that we now view as sacred, items and objects and sacramentals, are they still as effective if the priest blesses it in a short way or long way? I just want to make sure for our wonderful listeners and for me.
2: So two things on that. No, again, going by the new book of blessings, which is the valid, certainly valid one. So that when I say that, I'm not saying the bad one. No. This is the one certainly in force. I think the old one is too, in my understanding. Blessing of articles of devotion, short formula, may this, parentheses, name of article, and the one who uses it be blessed, in the name of the Father, and of the Son, and of the Holy Spirit, amen. And that's it, no holy water. So that is validly blessed if a priest did that, or a deacon, by the way, priest or deacon,
1: okay.
2: That is blessed. I would never want, I like the old one better, I like to sprinkle water. Anyone after Mass wants something blessed, I always say, let's go back in so, get to the holy water.
1: Mm-hmm.
2: Having said that, I'm never going to be the one to say, well, this one's really not that good of a, this one's not blessed that well. Mm-hmm. We do want it blessed, but we don't want to start picking at, well, I like the old ritual better, and therefore their blessing is more powerful. No, I do like it better, but I'm not going to say it's more powerful. So I think that's where we want to go on that. Yes,
1: okay.
2: I love the invocation of angels and things in the old ritual. I think it was, but...
1: Yeah, and I think I believe I know the answer to this because I asked it when I was in Lourdes recently. A question just came in, is Lourdes water a sacramental? And I was told yes. Is that correct, Father?
2: Wow, I do not know. I don't know the nature of that. My guess is yes, that mm-hmm. there's been some special ceremony done there over the centuries that would make that water a sacramental, but I have never looked that up. What a great question.
1: Yeah, it's a great, but I asked that question when I was there, and they told me when I was over there that it's sacramental. That's what they told me when I was there. I was excited.
2: They would know. Yes. Yeah.
1: Yeah.
2: Hey, can I mention
1: sure.
2: from the catechism too, as we get to the calls, just the other things it mentions among sacramentals, blessings comes first. And then events like you can bless an anniversary of a marriage. You can bless, different events like that. And then the Catechism also mentions religious articles and articles, I condensed it, for secular use. So you can bless your house or your car or things like that. They don't become a sacramental. We wouldn't say my car is a sacramental. The blessing itself is. Whereas when you have a sacramental, such as the rosary, such as I like this chaplet of St. Michael, I believe when you bless those, the object itself is becoming a sacramental because it's for religious use. Does that make sense? So mm-hmm. if we bless my home or my car, it's not then a sacramental, but that rosary is, and I bless it. So the catechism and the blessing book divide them up that way. Yeah. Blessings of things for religious purposes and secular purposes. Good to bless them both.
1: And if you call the priest over to your home to have it blessed and then you move, that blessing doesn't go with you. You have to have the
2: right.
1: home blessed again.
2: Yeah,
1: correct?
2: Always good to bless any home and bless a new home or when you move in. Absolutely, right.
1: Right. Okay, cool. Okay, Father, what do you say? Should we get to the phones? I'd love to hear
2: yes,
1: these
2: please.
1: Stories. Okay, so our first caller who's been waiting so long, David, is from Niagara Falls, New York, listening on our friends at the Station of the Cross. Hi, David. Welcome.
3: Thanks for taking my call. How are you doing?
1: Doing well. Thank you so much, sir. Yeah, you go right ahead. You have the floor.
3: Okay. The first story I want to talk about is this Benedictine crucifix. It's the only one that gets the church's exorcism blessing. And when I was in front of this church after Mass, and this drunk white guy comes up to Father Al Lau, who was a super holy guy, and he wore a Franciscan cross because he was – should have been a Franciscan priest, not just a diocesan priest. But and he was talking to him, and then he looked at my Benedictine cross, and the guy went, oh, and he ran away. And it was almost like the spirits that were kind of controlling this guy, because he was drunk at the time he was talking to Father, basically couldn't be around someone with a blessed Benedictine crucifix. So it's just a sacramental that can be helpful in warding off evil when you're, in this world of ours that can sometimes be pretty tough. Also, I remember Father Driscoll saying the one time I called in about a month ago or so that once the baby's dead or whatever, you can't baptize it. But I remember this one story of this priest who was on the way to this hospital, and on his way there, he got a call from a man who said his baby and his wife just died. Could he come into the hospital? And about 5 minutes later, he walked into the room and blessed the mother, and she came back alive, and blessed the baby and baptized it, and it came back alive. So even though I think theologically Father's right, you still should bless people who are, dead, or baptize babies who are dead, because you never know what God might do, And also the brown scapular. The old saying goes, the three things the devil fears is the name of Jesus, the name of Mary, and the brown scapular. Well, I put a brown scapular around my mirror in my car. I still try and drive defensively, but if I don't, hopefully the brown scapular is keeping the demons and stuff from making things worse. So your comments, please. Oh, one last thing. One last thing. There's this lady, and I remember, her complaining to this priest about her son watching stuff on his computer and sometimes maybe even porn or whatever. And so she started sprinkling her son's computer, and it didn't break the computer, thank God. But after a couple of weeks, the son came up to the mother and said, I don't even know why I watch this dumb stuff, So using holy water in ways like that can help keep your kids on the straight and narrow. Mm-hmm. Your comments.
1: Yeah, great. Those were great sharing with us, David. Let me have Father see which ones he wants to address. And I just have something I wanted to share with you, David, because you seem like a devotee of the brown scapular, which is so beautiful. Let's not forget the green scapular, and there's many other scapulars as well, and people can learn about that and also be enrolled in that devotion. Father, do you want to address what David was sharing?
2: Sure. I had not heard about those, the three things the devil fears. I think the devil fears a lot of things, including those three and many more, such as holy water and the crucifix. So that's just to add to what he said. And the story of, not being able to verify and not having been there, you can certainly say a blessing. But when he's, as he said, well, what's theologically correct about not baptizing a dead person? By theologically correct, meaning correct. No, we don't. Sacraments are only for the living. Now, if I arrived, and as I do occasionally with anointing of the sick, and the person has just been pronounced dead, we are to still give them anointing of the sick because we don't know, you know, not hours later, but a few minutes later, half hour later. Sure, go ahead. We don't know when the soul leaves the body. And so I would do the same thing with the baptism of a child who had just died and I arrived just after they pronounced. Oh, I would still baptize a child. Not thinking I'm baptizing a dead person, but I might be baptizing a living person. And then I would make a distinction with a blessing. You can certainly go ahead with a blessing at any point, you know.
1: So you know, would
2: blessing
1: you,
2: a
1: would
2: body
1: you,
2: and things.
1: Yeah. Would you agree, though, with, I mean, I think we could all agree on this one, that God can do whatever God wants to do. And if he wanted to bring that mother and child, you know, back to this life, he can. And so my question would then be, did that priest, did he overstep? Did he just maybe he wasn't sure they were completely

0: medical knowledge. It's certainly true using our, you know, non-medical, but knowledge I was told by an old priest in the seminary he taught us. He said, this is sad, but he said, touch the person's body. He said, before we had all these medical instruments and that, we'd touch the person's body. If they felt cold, their soul was gone. If they weren't quite yet, go ahead and do the sacrament of anointing of the sick. The same would apply to a baptism of a child. So I'm guessing that priest wasn't sure if the child, you know, how long have they been dead? Well, if I don't know, and they, okay, well, I'm certainly going to, I would absolutely baptize if I wasn't certain.
1: You know? Okay, you would. Okay.
0: Yeah, absolutely, yeah. And same with anointing of the sick. The instruction for the priest is, I believe it says, serious illness or injury. Well, that varies. If I get the flu, I don't want anointing of the sick. Mm-hmm. My mom is 91. If she gets the flu, I want to anoint her. That can be, you know, very serious for an older person. So you see how there's some judgment call.
1: You know, this may be out of left field, Father, but I was just curious about this. You know, they say that you can give blessings, you know, blessings through the internet, online, you know, online. And I've even heard that you can give a blessing through the telephone. Why didn't we do that during COVID? I don't understand why we didn't have that extension. There was this basic cut, we were cut off from having access. So many of us were cut off from our church and being able to be blessed if we were in a hospital setting or that nature. Why didn't they do it through the phone? I never could understand that. When I read about that, you can give blessings. You know, obviously there's priests that are giving blessings online all the time.
0: Oh.
1: Do you have any,
0: well, I don't know.
1: Any comments on that?
0: Well, there were a lot of masses online, including me. I remember, of course, I had to have a niece tell me how to set up Facebook. I don't know what I did to somehow get the mass from my church streaming. My niece helped me with that. So we were doing things somewhat like that.
1: But
0: that was
1: any...
0: a hysteria. That was the COVID response was a hysteria. I say that from my background in counseling psychology. That was a hysteria.
1: Okay.
0: So all kinds of strange things were being done and not done. I'm not saying the disease. I was a hospital chaplain, saw many people die of COVID. So I'm not saying the disease, but just to answer your question, that was hysteria. What went on after that? Some of the things that reactions that we did as a society.
1: Gotcha.
0: God, that's over.
1: Right. And even the church's reaction at times, too, was a little bit odd.
0: At times, absolutely.
1: Yeah, at times,
0: at
1: yeah.
0: times, yes.
1: So let's hear what David has to say. Anything, any follow-up on what Father was sharing, David?
2: Well, I just appreciate him mentioning that to at least try it, just in case, unless the body's real cold, because like he said, you never know. But I'd like to ask one more question or give you one more story, and this is a little controversial. But you know how some priests say we're all disciples, and they don't want to talk about apostles. You know, they don't want the authority. They just want to forget about the apostles and just say they were all disciples, like we're all disciples, which is kind of mumbo jumbo bull. But basically, you know, when I was at my brother's father-in-law's room, I got there in time to pray the Divine Mercy Chaplet, and according to Our Lady. According to Saint Faustina, you pray that prayer at that person's deathbed. You know, even if they're a hardened sinner and don't have any faith, that will save them because I think it's bringing getting the gift of faith back out of the hands of God the Father and giving them the gift of faith because I actually. No one else saw this, but I saw it, and it was like the guy's heart was just beating out of his blue shirt, and we had two priests there because I wasn't sure if the other one was going to show up, so I told my brother to call up a priest that he knew, and they both showed up at the same time, and this is separate from the Chaplet of Mercy, but the one priest said to the other priest, oh, where is the apostolic prayer? I didn't even know it. So this one priest doesn't even say the apostolic prayer when he gives people last rites and viaticum. And you know, you're 60, 70, 80 years old, you've been a Catholic for all those years, and you don't get the whole kit and caboodle. This guy can decide whether he's going to give you the apostolic prayer or not because he doesn't believe in the apostles. What do you think of that, Father?
0: Again, I don't want to comment, not having been there, seeing what was happening. The apostolic pardon is for indulgence at the moment of death, which a person can also get without the priest there by offering that up. I'd have to pull out the book of anointing of the sick and read it word for word, but that a person can offer up

0: suffering at the time of death and receive an indulgence as well. So, of course, it's good to have the apostolic blessing, which is an indulgence at the moment of death. Hopefully all of us priests are doing that.
1: Yeah, and Father, just to back up what David said, we brought this up on a previous episode, and I agree with David in so many ways that he's talking about this situation, because I have been with priests at the bedside, and they were reluctant to do the apostolic pardon, and I just don't, the apostolic blessing, I just don't understand it. And
0: I'm not sure why that would be. You wait even more. The instruction there does say at the time of death, whereas
1: Correct.
0: The instruction for anointing says don't wait for the time of death. But again, sorry, bad saying, but again, the same old priest in the seminary, when in doubt, give it out. That's what he said. We don't want to do something completely clearly contrary to what the instruction is for us. Like I said, giving a sacrament to a person who's been dead for some hours. No. But when in doubt, the priest give it out. Yes. I have no idea why a priest would not want to at the time when the person is clearly dying.
1: Right.
0: Absolutely. The apostolic pardon. Sure.
1: And is that what you call it, apostolic pardon or blessing? Which one is it? Do you call it?
0: Oh, I'd have to look and see which one the book calls it. Okay. That's as priests. We call it the apostolic pardon, but that's, we all know what it is. It's that for a plenary indulgence. But not integral to it. In fact, most of the time when you give anointing to the sick, you don't do that because most of the time you're not waiting till that time of death. Very clearly, that instruction goes way back. I remember reading from Pope Pius X. He said, do not wait, telling priests should not wait until, a natural cure is despaired of. Mm-hmm. In other words, I don't wait till it takes a miracle to heal this person.
1: Correct.
0: Serious is the key word, when they're seriously ill or injured.
1: So, Father Driscoll, I'm pretty excited about this, and I hope David is as well, because David, we have a lot of priests that listen to the spirit world, and a lot of bishops as well. So maybe we'll start this movement where the priests won't be so resistant. I've seen it a lot, Father, in ministry. I've been in 40 years
0: of
1: ministry.
0: Okay, I'm sorry to hear that. I was going to say, I'm hoping that's extremely rare. I don't know what to say about that. Okay, I don't know what to say about that.
1: And I try to get it out a lot on Take Two with Jerry and Debbie, because it's so important. I had that blessing for both my parents. It was such a relief to me, and I was so happy for them. So, David, what do you say? I think we might have started a movement today.
2: Well, I think we have, but I got one last thing I'd like to say, and that is for 69 years I've been, struggling with the thoughts and struggles with, as the old saying goes in the scriptures, hold all thoughts captive. And if you do, the devil doesn't have much chance against you, but if you don't, he's going to kick your butt till the day you die. So hold all thoughts captive, and as this one woman said to me one time, just forgive right away. If you forgive right away, the devil's going to be running away from you he can't even get near you. So I wish I'd have done all that 40 years ago. I would have a lot happier life. But the Lord has still worked through me, and I just praise the Lord. But forgive.
1: Amen.
2: Right away. Don't have angry thoughts, thought, that thought. Forgive right away. Forgive right away. It doesn't mean you have to be their buddy, but you do have to, pray for them. You have to help them out if they ask. You don't give your son to their daughter or their daughter to their son in marriage. You don't want to get involved with people that are violent, as it says in the Bible, don't associate with the violent. But at the same time, you still evangelize them. You still talk to them. You still forgive them. But at the same time, hopefully you got some really holy friends that you can be hanging around with, too.
1: Yeah. So, David, we say that all the time. Unforgiveness will land you in purgatory for a long time. So we're big believers here on Catholic Radio to forgive very quickly. Before you go, David, and then right after this, we're going to have to let you go because the others are waiting so patiently. Father wants to correct something about St. Faustina.
0: Well, yes, I'm not sure if I understood correctly, and we don't need to go into it too much. I can't claim to be, have in my head everything that she said in her writings. But we cannot count on a person who is not in a state of grace, and only God knows that. But we don't want to think that whatever David said, was it a certain prayer or something, is then going to... We can't count on that for a person who's not conscious they've made their decisions. Hopefully they're in a state of grace. We can't count on saying any kind of prayer or anything that's going to reverse that. So I don't think, maybe that's not a correction of David. Maybe that's, you know, just kind of getting into clarification. Mm-hmm. Thank you. And the other thing with David is, wow, as good of, what did he say? This is as good as spiritual advice as I think I've ever heard in three words. Forgive right away. Great advice.
1: Yep, I love that.
0: Great advice, David.
1: Thank you, David. We gave you extra time because you waited so long, and you were the very first to get on the line to speak with us. So thank you, David. Call us again. And Ann, you were going to be next. Ann from Three Rivers, Michigan, listening on Holy Family Radio. Ann, if you're still listening, we're holding a spot for you. Call back because you were going to be next. 877-757-9424. There's an open phone line because David's freeing that line for you right now, 877-757-9424. We're talking about sacramentals today, and we're asking Father questions, having some great conversation, learning more about our church and our faith. So Drew and Dorothy, hold on, and the others coming in strong, and we will be right back.

This is Life News Radio. I'm Jim Anderson. Former Lieutenant Governor of Virginia Winsome Sears is back, touring Virginia to campaign against a new state constitutional amendment. Sears says in the rush to allow unlimited abortion, Amendment 1 is both poorly written and deceptive. It clumsily allows infanticide by ignoring any protection for abortion survivors. The measure also cements transgender bathroom policies that make young teens vulnerable to sexual assault. South Dakota bans abortion and abortion pills. So when advertisements all over the state offered abortion pills by mail, the state acted against it. But a federal judge is now calling state bans against such ads a violation of free speech. State Attorney General Jack Lee says the U.S. Supreme Court has made it clear states have the right to protect life. An appeal is expected. This is Life News Radio. Imagine you providing one needy family a lifetime of clean water for $99. The global impact of cross-Catholic outreach lets miracles like this happen. It's no wonder Cross Catholic has the endorsement of so many noted bishops. Unlock a bright future for those in need. Visit crosscatholic.org. The murder of British pro-life leader Ann Widdecombe has a new suspect being held under charges of both murder and terrorism. Ann Widdecombe is also noted for becoming Catholic while an active politician in British Parliament. And it appears that another round of Planned Parenthood defunding is becoming more unlikely. Medicaid funding of large abortion providers resumed earlier this month, and it may take a pro-life supermajority in the U.S. Senate to reintroduce defunding. For pro-life headlines delivered to your email address daily, sign up at lifenews.com. This has been Life News Radio.

0: The Spirit World continues with Debbie Giorgiani and Father Mike Driscoll. If you have a question for the show, call 877-757-9424 or email tsw@grnonline.com.
1: Okay, we are back for the final segment of The Spirit World. This is where we're going to go. We're going to pick up the pace, and we're going to go as fast as we possibly can because phone calls are flying in, messages are coming in on YouTube, and the answer, again, is no, we cannot do another hour. We are so grateful that we have this 1 hour, but we will take your questions for the next mailbag and go through the definitions, again, of sacramentals versus sacraments and what it means for the, you know, all the different scapulars. We'll go into that in the mailbag edition. If you have a question for us, please send it in now at tsw@grnonline.com. Thanks again to all the social media streams posting their comments. We're going to go really fast, Father. You can always follow us on Facebook at the Spirit World Podcast. Okay, Father, we're going to get to Drew in Webster City, Iowa on Sirius XM 130. Hi, Drew. Welcome to the program.
2: Hello. Thanks for taking my call. So I work and I have a coworker who's kind of in a different department, and she drives a car that says protected by witchcraft and has other symbols on it and a bumper sticker that says I'm a witchy witch and stuff like that. And I carry holy water in my car. I wonder if it would be a bad idea for me to sprinkle someone else's property, especially if it's bad witchcraft energy, with holy water, or what could I do to protect, you know, my workplace with the sacramental, and what does it actually do if I do that? Thank you.
1: Okay, thank you, Drew. We're going to answer this, and this may take a little longer, and we're going to also move your question over to the mailbag and go into depth on this. But, Father, it's my understanding that holy water is one of the blessed objects, that it doesn't necessarily have to match the faith of the believers, right? So if Drew is carrying holy water, he has that holy water. If he were to put that holy water on a cursed object, or doesn't it kind of neutralize a little bit that object? Because that holy water stands as a sacramental on its own, correct?
3: Yes, it does. But I would be aware of the intention matters so much. So I can bless this place. I remember sprinkling holy water and thinking later that probably didn't do any good. A place that had whatever, was it like an antique shop or something? I thought, and then I go in and it's all kinds of weird stuff. So I walked around a bit, sprinkled some holy water, and left. Probably did no good. Well, wait a minute, it's a blessing. Yeah, but it depends on somewhat on the faith of the people there, and if they're running this shop, whatever I'm doing, blessings are more powerful than the curses of whatever. But they have to have some intention also. So I guess, in other words, we can pray for them. Certainly could sprinkle holy water, but more important than the sprinkling of the holy water would be praying for someone who's in that spot. So, you know, but when we bless a home, if someone thinks they've been having weird things there, well, we ask, at least the priest I know, well, you know, doing anything immoral here, you know, living together outside of marriage, doing any of the, you know, Ouija boards or anything, I can bless this and walk out, and you can do something like that. And if there's something bad, bad spirit, you can invite it back in. So but there's that part of it.
1: Right. But it's not improper for Drew to do that, is it? I mean, he can sprinkle holy water.
3: It's
1: not going to offend, our God.
3: Oh, no, perfectly fine. Something else he said, the energy. I don't give them credit for energy. You know what I mean? They believe in that, but we don't. If someone is looking for some spiritual help outside of God and his angels and saints, well, there's only one other place to getting it. From Satan and the devils. Mm-hmm. So it's that relationship more than an energy. You know, it's that relationship that's the problem.
1: Yeah.
3: A cursed object doesn't have an energy to it. It's not going to hurt us. It's going to hurt the person who believes in it and uses it. Mm-hmm. But having said all that, yes, sprinkle holy water on it. Yeah.
1: We've recommended for a lot of people in their workplaces to have holy water in their workplaces, and we've had stories come in of really miraculous stories. It was amazing. So I'm a big believer
3: absolutely do it anyway. But my point is, don't be too afraid of, well, this person is doing this or whatever. If that stuff was that powerful, these are the opposite. This fits our conversation on sacramentals. If those things were that powerful, well, some witch or Satanist would walk down the street, curse or throw a cursed object in every yard, and we'd have to burn down the whole neighborhood to cure it or something. Or no, right. We don't give them that much credit.
1: Okay.
3: We don't want to give them that much credit. But we do want to use holy water all the time.
1: Yes, absolutely.
3: Yes.
1: Okay, thank you, Drew. I wish we could get back to you, but I'm trying to get to as many calls. We have full phone lines plus, so I'm going as fast as I possibly can. Okay, Dorothy is up next in Washington State. Wave Father on YouTube. Hi, hey. Dorothy. Thanks for waiting and welcome. Go right ahead.
4: Yes. I had a situation in my life, and it's to do more with sacraments than sacramental, but you call this the spirit world, and this really is something that has been troubling me. So I had a I was married in the church with my husband, and we had a 25-year marriage, and he started drinking and got very heavily involved with it, and he was drinking like a fifth of whiskey a day. And he was at the point where he could have killed someone in a car or with a car, or he could have hurt his body and physically, you know, and then, but that's beside the point. That's physical things. He could not listen to God because he was a drunk. He was a drunk. He just didn't listen to reason. So anyway, I started praying the rosary and, for a niece of mine who had cancer, and I swear the Blessed Virgin Mary came down, and all of a sudden things were shown to me. And one of the things that was said to me is, and this is going to sound bizarre for a Catholic, because I truly believe in marriage and through thick and thin. And I was told, you cannot stay here. This spirit is too big for you, or this is too big for you. And I was told this, and I I was shown a lot of other things, it was amazing. But anyway, I did end up getting out of the marriage, and he became sober for 13 years. After I left everything to him. I gave him a reason to get sober. If he didn't get sober, he'd lose everything. If he got sober, he'd have all this. He'd have all of it. And he did get sober for 13 years. When I got out of the marriage, I said, I've been working for the flesh, for the world, you know, fixing a property, doing all the stuff that you do. And I said, I'm going to give my life to God, and I have devoted my life to the church and to the community. But what puzzled me throughout all of this was that I was told, this is too big for you. I was praying to God that he would help my husband, but that wasn't what was to happen. Something, it just confuses me. What would you say about that, Father?
3: I'm not sure. That was a very, listen to how terrible that situation was. Alcohol, of course, addiction, very terrible every time. So I'm glad that he did better. I'm glad that you did better. Since you mention it, I would never tell someone you need to stay in a house no matter what, including physical harm or whatever. You didn't mention that, but we didn't, you know, it would depend on circumstance. But no, a person does not need to stay in a house no matter what. You don't have to stay in a place and be, you know, physically hurt badly or killed or something like that. So that's the general a general thing I wanted to mention there. But I don't know what to think of all that, but it sounds like, well, you renewed your spiritual life and he overcame that. That's great news. Whatever was going on there spiritually, and clearly God was involved.
1: Mm-hmm. What do you say?
3: What do you think?
4: I just want to say that when he would get really, really drunk, I mean, or when he was really, there was just something in that I would see. I swear I saw his eyes turn yellow like a reptile. I swear it, and not all the time. And he said one time he was, when he was a kid in his 20s, he was involved with people that were in that kind of, you know, Satan and all that. And he felt that something happened to him at one of those that he never felt quite right afterwards.
1: So Dorothy, what you're trying to say is that he had some kind of a demonic attachment, yes, or something of that nature. Maybe God was trying to was God trying to alert you that this is bigger for this is
4: yes, that's okay. That's exactly what he was. They were saying, get out of this because I'm such a I'm a one of those bulls that would just keep going through everything to get it done. Mm-hmm. You know, so my marriage meant that much, and they said, no, this is too big for you. And we can't deal with this with you here because I'm such an enabler. I'm such, you know, I want to do everything good and help him, and, you know, and that's not what he needed.
1: Mm-hmm. So God, well, you're saying God permitted that separation for the health of both of you.
4: Right,
1: what do you say to that, Father?
4: For the health of both of us. Yeah, right. That's what I'm saying. He did that, and okay. I just said, and it's okay. Confusing.
1: Yeah, I know. We're so sorry, Dorothy. We're going to get ready to close the show. Quick comments, Father.
3: Debbie, thank you for saying that, the separation. Just because she moved out does not mean the marriage ended. So good for her. If we assume correctly, the marriage was still a marriage, but she had to get out of that house.
1: Mm. And God will provide as we are praying and we are staying in a state of grace, Father, getting that clarity for situations in our own spiritual life. I have always seen that in my life that when I'm in that clear, you know, relationship with God, God provides abundantly. Wouldn't you say, Father?
3: Yes. And keeping in mind, there will be the crosses.
1: Right.
3: It's not always going to be providing what we want as we want it, but he is providing. Always.
1: Okay, so you guys just filled the phone lines and left a ton of comments. Anne's questions about the St. Christopher Medal, Joan about people being away from the church. We had Amy as well. We had a nephew not wanting to be baptized. We're gonna ask our show team, our wonderful show team, Carol and Lori, to please pick up those comments. We'll put them in the mailbag. Next Saturday, get ready, folks. We have Father Cedric Pazania with us. He's going to talk about his two near-death experiences, and he's going to take phone calls. That's next Saturday for the Spirit World. Father, could you give us a quick blessing, please?
3: Benedictio Domini Potentis, Patris et Filii, Spiritus Sancti, descendat super vos et maniat semper. Amen.
1: Oh, this has been a wonderful show. We got a lot of material to work with, but guys. This is it. Okay, for Father Mike Driscoll and me, have a beautiful and blessed week. We'll see you real soon.
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13: Who am I talking to? This is like the big question. Who am I talking to? Who is it that we're talking to? Another way to ask it is what's the image of God that guides our prayer? Because I'll say this, I'll say that who we're talking to determines how we talk to him. So last week, if you remember this, we talked about how John the Baptist was baptizing and Jesus came to John the Baptist and he said to be baptized. And John the Baptist says, I'm not here to baptize you. I should be baptized by you, not baptize you. And we talked about how so often that's how we come before the Lord. Sometimes we come before God as his counselors. Like we come before God, and that might define some of our prayers. We think, okay, God, you need my advice. God, you need my counsel. God, you need my wisdom. We have that idea that how many times have we approached God like that? Who we're talking to is the God who needs my direction, or the God who needs my advice, the God who needs my counsel, where we say in our prayer, implicitly or explicitly, God, okay, this is what you need to do. And it makes sense because especially if we have big concerns in our hearts. We have big, big desires. We could say things like, you know, God, this is how things need to turn out. When we're so captured by fear, sometimes we approach God like that. We say things like, okay, God, you need me to tell you how to be God.
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15: My name is Father Mike Schutz, and I am the Vocations Director for the Diocese of Raleigh. And I would love to take this opportunity to invite our young men of our diocese to join the Vocations Office for a retreat this summer at Camp Dixie called Quo Vadis. The retreat will be from July 27th to July 30th, and our seminarians will be running and organizing the retreat. 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Thank you, and know of my prayers for you, and ask for your prayers for the men joining us on this retreat. God bless.
16: Here's your weather update from Catholic 540 AM. The current temp, 68 degrees, and it's cloudy. 93% humidity. The wind is from the northeast at 6 miles per hour. The forecast for this afternoon, cloudy with light wind with a chance of thunderstorms. 75 degrees. Then this evening, lots of clouds with scattered showers. Temps about 72. Overnight, a few clouds with scattered showers. Temperature 68. Tomorrow, a cloud or two with passing showers. Temps about 86. That's the weather from Catholic 540 AM, Divine Mercy Radio.
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0: Welcome to Women Made New. I'm your host, Kristalina Evert. Thank you for joining me and tuning in. Today, I have four beautiful women that I met and that headed up this conference that I did in Denver called Lorado. And I went to Joan of Arc Catholic Church and they put on a talk there. And I thought, well, since I have these amazing, wonderful, strong women of God, I just wanted to know how they got where they are at, because we all know their struggles. We all know there are tough times in all of our lives, but how do you get from point A to B, right? And having that deep love for Jesus and serving him, knowing him, loving him, and executing his will in your life. And those are the questions I wanted to just sit down and ask these different moms. So without further ado, we are going to get right into it. To Women Made New. I'm your host, Kristalina Evert. Thank you for joining me and tuning in. Today, everyone, I am in Denver, Colorado, Arvada exactly, and I am at Joan of Arc Parish, and I just finished giving a Women Made New presentation. And while I was praying before I came out to this event, I thought it would be a lot of fun to interview the women that host me. And I just wanted to ask them a couple questions and just know how they started this, why they started this, what led them to do this, and how they kind of followed through and how they knew it was God's will. And I think these are things women in general ask, and especially moms ask, with all of our busy lives and the busyness that we get involved with. And how do we know it's God's will? Or just our busyness doing good things and we think it's God's will, or we kind of force God's will into our will, you know? And there's just a lot to talk about here. So without further ado, I am here with these ladies and I am going to let them introduce themselves. So here we have
1: Alicia Brueggemann. I've got two children. I have a 12-year-old girl and a 9-year-old boy.
2: Rachel Jackson. I have five girls, 15 yesterday, 10-year-olds, 8-year-old, 4-year-old, and a 2-year-old.
3: And I'm Rachel Capra. I also have five children, but I have a boy right in the middle. So I have two older girls. They're 17 and no, they're not. They're 18 and they're 16. Sorry.
4: Join the club. Join that club.
3: Just kidding.
4: I do that all the time. You're in good company. No problem.
3: Yes. My son is 14. That is right. And then I have two younger girls who are 12 and 9.
5: And my name is Amy Mintz. I have four daughters, ages 11, 8, 5, and 1.
0: Yay. And you know what? Let's just full disclosure here. When I call to get doctor's appointments for my kids, the pediatrician, the front office is like, okay, what's your child's birthday? And I literally half the time like, I don't know.
3: Yes.
0: Because I have 8 birthdays to keep track of. And it looks so bad, like I stole my children or something and I don't know their birthday. So you know what? We forget them all the time, especially moms like me who have multiple, I'm a grandma tip. So we have multiple children. So no problem. So ladies, we just finished this unbelievable, wonderful event here at Joan of Arc, and it was packed. You had to add more tables, mm-hmm. more chairs, and I think you were shocked at how many women showed up at this event, and it was really blessed by God. It was beautiful, and everything went really well. And the thing is, when I'm speaking and everyone out there that has watched me, I'm watching you. Everyone's looking at me. All eyes are on me when I'm up there giving my talk, but my eyes are on you, and it is amazing what I see. And as I'm talking at different points, I could tell different women were started to cry, or certain things hit this woman, or some are nodding their head like, yes, ma'am, let's go. You know, like, it's really beautiful, this transformation in women that I'm seeing happen right in front of me. And you can just tell the different parts that's touching the different hearts and minds of these women in the audience. And you really never know what God's going to do with that woman. You know, that young man that stood up and spoke when it changed my life, I don't even think he knows what he did for me. And look at the ripple in effect in my life, you know? Mm-hmm. So these women today, who knows their ripple effect here? It's really beautiful. So starting with you, I want you to tell me, because you're kind of the head and you kind of contacted me in the beginning, and there's four of you, so just state your name when you answer your question, because I'm going to be honest, I don't remember. I'm really bad with names. I know everyone at home, it's so bad.
2: So Rachel Jackson.
0: Rachel is the one that contacted me and was texting me, and she was just wonderful. And there were several of these women that were in contact with me, but I think because when it got closer, there were things you needed from me that you were texting me more, so that's why I remember it. But with that being said, what led you personally to want to be a part of something like this? Because there are women at home who know deep in their heart and hear those little whispers from God, I should be doing this, but I don't think I can, or I'm embarrassed, or I don't have the resources, or yada, yada, yada, excuse, excuse. What made you want to get involved in something like this? And how long have you been involved in this women's group that you put on here?
2: So I started 13 years ago when my oldest daughter was 2 years old. I was actually working outside of the house. And so there wasn't any mother's group that was for women who were working. So I was a new mom working outside of the house. I wanted that connection with other mothers. I wanted the faith aspect. So when we had a priest that had just recently joined our parish, I contacted him and said, hey, I would love to start a mom's group. And he was so supportive and so kind and so willing to help out. And he's like, yes, I agree. We do need a mom's group here. And we do. And I will help you with whatever you need. And so for the first year of our mom's group, he was there every meeting.
0: Wow.
2: Yes. Yeah. It was amazing.
4: He needs a shout out.
2: Oh, it's Father Peter.
0: Yes. Thank you, Father Peter.
2: Yes. We love him so much. And so he was just so supportive, and his devotion to Mary is just amazing. And he brought us closer, I think, as a group. I'm getting chills just because he brought me to pray the rosary more often and to just be closer to Mary as a mother. Like, that was something that I always didn't really have. Like, we would pray the rosary maybe like for funerals, but really not, you know,
0: he was like
2: daily.
0: A real pastor in every sense of the word.
2: He was so great.
0: That's awesome.
2: And then, you know, these two ladies next to me were Amy too, but Rachel Capra and Alicia Bergman were there from the beginning, and we just grew and grew and grew our group and just grew our friendship, and, you know, watched our ups and our downs of motherhood and just watched our children grow, and it's just been so amazing, and I'm just so thankful and just so blessed to have such a great community of mothers. And to be at St. Joan of Arc now, we moved our group, six years ago, I think. Father Nathan, big shout out to Father Nathan as well. He has been so supportive too. He, like, anything that we ask, he's willing to help us with whatever we want. Just asking you to come out here was amazing, because I was like, by the way, she's going to be this much money and we have to fly her out here. So it was just, our budget, by the way, just got kind of like, you know, just we kind of, exceeded our budget, but it was just, but he knows that he wants to support the moms as well. And this, and he knows how important it is to have this community. And so I just really thank him as well, because it's just been such a blessing.
0: And what you put on here today and how many women showed up, it was beautiful.
2: Yes.
0: It was beautiful.
2: Yes.
0: Wow. It was really remarkable. And even at Mass this morning, when we went, all the women that showed up there, it was pretty awesome. So
4: I think that's the key phrase, is showed up. I feel like ever since we started, we show up for each other. Just because Jesus is in the center of it. And so we've been showing up for each other for so long that I know other people, you know, more secular culture, they don't have that. They don't have that. It's missing, and it's so huge.
2: Yes.
3: Everyone
4: for our families.
3: Wants that. Yeah, everyone wants that connection and feeling like someone understands them and has their back and supports them. And it's just been
0: a beautiful thing. Praise for them.
3: Yes. Or just jumps in. The Holy Spirit, he's just amazing how he works through all of you. And, you know, you're having a day and all of a sudden a text will pop up. And I'm like, how'd they even know I needed that message? Like, they didn't, obviously, but they listened to the whisper. And
0: the
3: we're
0: Holy
3: there.
0: Spirit,
3: And all women want it. I mean, think of our group. We started as this little core kind of flailing, like, what do we do? We just know we want to be together. And then,
0: when you started that, what brought you all to start that? Like, what, when you're in that group and you know you want to do something, what direction or how did the Holy Spirit kind of just lead you to that? Because some women are in that same exact raw place right now, and I want to encourage them not to be afraid and that just keep moving forward. And if God has brought you other women to help you in this, mm-hmm. that there may be something there, and not to shy away or back down, mm-hmm. but maybe embrace what God's calling you to. And obviously, if he doesn't want something, he's going to stop it, mm-hmm. you know, and maybe he's just testing that obedience in you, you know, and he's done that in my life sometimes. But if it bears fruit, there's something mm-hmm. there, right? Mm-hmm. And over time, things have grown for you. And it's gotten bigger and it is expanded and it's become this now that it's for fruit and you can see the fruit, right? Mm-hmm. It's beautiful. So how did you get from point A to point B?
2: I think it was just getting the right people to be involved, you know, the right people that want to help out and want to participate. And know that we all have different crosses that we bear too. Like that is exactly what we needed to help each other out, because everyone has their own cross. Everyone needs some sort of healing, and to help each other out and to have that support is amazing. And I know for me personally, I have a lot of crosses and healing that I still need to work with, and just to have their support has been so helpful. So
5: I think what's so beautiful about Moms Group as well is the community. So I started the Moms Group at a neighboring church, and after COVID, because COVID happened, and I was crushed by COVID because I'm this extrovert who constantly needs to be places and be with people to get my energy. And I was just crushed by it. And then when we started back at school, we had like a home Moms Group because we couldn't do anything formal that year, but it thrived and it flourished, and people craved each other. And one thing that I noticed about our moms groups are when someone needs something, mm-hmm. we're there in a heartbeat. There is a mom here this summer who got a phone call. I ran into her like registration day at school, and I was like, are you okay? She's crying. She's like, I'm getting my sister's baby. I have to go down to Colorado Springs and pick up my sister's baby. And I have nothing. I don't even have a crib. I have nothing. I sent out a mom's group email, and that day she was set for like a year.
0: Aww.
5: With diapers, meal trains, cribs, high chairs, everything, just from the one mom's group. When I had my last baby, I don't think I cooked a meal for 2 months because moms brought me food every day. It was wonderful. So the community and the way we lift each other up is incredible.
0: Mm-hmm. Right. And not to be afraid to start that. If God has put that mm-hmm. on your heart, and that's why I wanted to do this show, just mm-hmm. don't kind of back down or shy away from those small promptings of the Holy Spirit. And that's where we kind of have to be careful though, ladies, of how do we know and how do we discern those whispers? You know, is this of God or is this of the evil one? Or is this maybe me just busying myself because I don't want to really deal with my problems at home and I'm just doing good works outside of the home, so I feel better about what's going on in the home, you know? Mm-hmm. Like we really have to decipher. So how did you all decipher? We can start with you, Alicia.
1: Well, I know that we prayed a lot about what we wanted to do. And we started with some Catholic book studies.
3: Mm-hmm.
1: And that was really helpful because it guided us. And it was ones that were reputable and that we had heard good things about. And I'm forgetting some of the names of the authors, but those, like Hindi was one.
2: Lisa Hindi. Yeah. She's CatholicMom.com.
0: Okay.
2: She's the one that kind of helped me and lead me through starting this moms group. So that was really helpful for her.
0: Oh, there wasn't
2: very much out there that, like when we first started, there wasn't very much,
1: yes.
2: But I feel like now there's so much information, to just help, yes. But just also connecting with your pastor, like your priest and just at church, cause that's what I did with both times. And it just was so helpful to know that they're there to support you as well.
1: Mm-hmm. Yeah.
2: So.
1: Yeah. And we did a video series and, we did find, you know, I know at one point I had suggested something that we started watching and it was Catholic, but it wasn't really addressing the moms.
0: Mm.
1: And so we found that that wasn't as helpful. And so we redirected, you know, mm. So to be open to that, I feel like the Holy Spirit was just kind of saying, let's try a different route.
0: Avenue.
5: Change directions.
1: And we were able to pivot
3: mm-hmm.
1: and do that.
3: Mm-hmm.
5: Well, and I think the first thing that we need to do to hear what the Lord is calling us to is to know him first.
1: Mm-hmm.
5: If we don't have a personal relationship with Jesus, how can we know his voice?
1: Mm-hmm.
5: So to know him, to pray and to have relationship with him is critical to knowing what he would like us to go on mission for.
0: That makes a lot of sense. Again, if you just tuned in, you are listening to Women Made New on EWTN Radio, and I am talking with these four beautiful women who just put on this amazing conference here. I am in Denver, Colorado at Joan of Arc Church in Arvada specifically, and I did a talk, my Women Made New talk, and there was a huge group of women here that they brought together. And it was beautiful to see what the promptings of the Holy Spirit on these, all of these beautiful women and on their heart, and they listened to it and they brought me out here and just what they did today. And it was wonderful. And I saw these women just out there as I'm talking, even just little transformations. And some of them were crying and some of them were just like, you know, God was working on their heart. And others were just in the back like, yes, yes, that's right. Yes. And there's a grandma in the way back at one point. Did you see that? She put her hand up. She's like, yes. And I'm like, I almost, in the middle of my talk, I almost said, do you have a question? But she was just like, no, it wasn't that. She was just like, yes.
4: She was just encouraging
0: you
4: on.
0: Encouraging. And so she was my little cheerleader back there, but it was just awesome. It was awesome to see. And just some of these women, that light come alive inside of them, that you can just see it happen as they were sitting there all the way to the end of the talk was beautiful. Cause like I said, you all see me, but I see all of you and what God is doing. And sometimes it's just, it's magnificent. In high schools, it's a little different. You're talking about certain things. It's just like, okay, you're thinking, okay, get the one time, no joke, everybody. Full disclosure here. I'm up on stage, Jason and I, and as I'm going through my dump him list, this girl literally gets her hand from her boyfriend that had it around her shoulders, gets his finger and takes it off. Some like dirty slug.
4: No.
0: And gets it off and puts it in his lap. And she just leaned away from him and shook her head. And I was like, that just happened.
4: No.
0: It was
4: way.
0: Insane. Like right in front of me, I was like, wow. And I just tried not to look and pay attention and look over them. But wow, it was amazing. So there's a lot of transformation. Well, I'm talking, or Jason and I are talking together, that God is working on these people in the audience. And it's quite amazing to see, right?
4: Yes.
0: It's quite amazing to see.
4: Yes.
0: So tell me a little bit about your own, each individual walk with Jesus, and how did you get to know him? Because a lot of people are even uncomfortable saying that, you know, or even saying, well, I have a personal relationship with Jesus, because that seems like a Protestant saying, but it's not. That is my Jesus. I am Catholic and I saw him this morning at Mass and I do have a personal relationship with him. But what did that look like for each of you, starting with you?
5: So my name's Amy, and I'm cradle Catholic, went to church every Sunday growing up, had my own struggles in high school and college, as most people do. It was my motherhood that was, I would call my conversion. And after I had my oldest daughter, I started going to adoration. I stayed home. I'm a nurse and a fertility care practitioner. And so I started staying home with her. I started going to adoration and daily mass, and just slowly the Lord transformed me. Very slowly. He didn't do anything because he knows I can't handle it. anything wild. It was just a slow progression of deepening our relationship with each other, praying the rosary every day and just talking to him, learning how to pray, learning how to not only talk to him, but let him talk back and listen. It's just kind of zip my lips. I talk all the time. So he has to get over me, my voice. He's loud enough, thankfully, sometimes.
0: That's the truth. I understand that. It took me a while to understand. I didn't always need to be talking in adoration.
5: Yeah.
0: I didn't always need to be praying. I think it was a nervousness too of not knowing what to do. So I just kept doing, right? Mm-hmm. And until, because it was hard for me to be silent. I mean, it was hard for me to go to bed at night in the silence to be by myself, but then to be in front of God, you know, and be quiet, that was a whole different world, ladies. That was an intimidating world. But if you can go in there and find that silence with Jesus, and he really does speak to you. Mm-hmm. And people think, well, he's not going to really talk to me. Yes. Yes, he will really talk to you in his own way. Right. And not everybody will be the same. And maybe it's through scripture, or maybe it's through the rosary and meditation, or maybe you'll hear that small, still voice in your heart. It's different for everyone, but you're not excluded no matter who you are. What about you?
3: Well, I was baptized Catholic at birth, and then my parents left the Catholic Church, and I was raised Protestant. Bible. I mean, I read the Bible. I was in Bible quiz. We did all the, you know, Sunday morning, Sunday evening, Wednesday evening, youth group, all the things, Bible summer camp. I always have loved Jesus my whole life. And then I met my husband in college and converted to Catholicism. Honestly, 100% honesty, solely for my husband, because he was not going to leave his faith. And I wanted us to be united. And I did want to receive communion at my wedding.
0: Aww.
3: So I converted. And it, to be honest, I really struggled with Mary, with the saints, with the Eucharist. I was going through the motions a lot, not fully knowing or believing. So it was a slow process for me too after I joined the church. And I really feel like when Father Peter came into my life, I just wanted what he, his example of his love for Mary, his love for the Eucharist, his respect, his reverence. I wanted it so bad. And I wanted to know what it was. What was I missing? And I was going through the motions, but I wasn't feeling. I mean, I loved Jesus, but I just didn't fully know. And it's still a journey, but I feel like the mom's group and Father Peter, it just started me down this path. Like my eyes, the blinders were off, and I'm like, whoa, wait a minute. This is the Catholic faith? This is amazing. Like, how?
4: Catholic all the way.
3: I've been like, God, now I'm for real. Now I'm just
4: real, the real life. That little voice is real life.
3: Yes, but it's truly a journey, and it's still a journey, because I feel like it's just this bottomless, amazing pool of just beauty and depth to our faith that you can't go deep enough. There's always more to know and more to learn and more to love. And I feel like a open wound. I go into adoration and I'm just like, you're here. I can't believe you're here. And I'm here and I get it now. Like I understand. It's really been beautiful. I feel like there's a sense of awe and wonder, especially recently. And, people like you coming to speak to us, it just puts me on fire. Like, yes.
0: He is
3: so good.
0: Something to be said about something that you said there that you actually see, right? Mm-hmm. But there was this time in my life where it's like the scales almost came off my eyes.
3: Mm-hmm.
0: And I was able to see the fullness of the Catholic Church to my extent and ability and where I'm at, my spirituality,
3: right,
0: of course. But there's something about these worldly scales that keep you from seeing the truth of the church, right?
3: Yes.
0: And your sin and in your just pride and everything I was going through. But there was this moment where I really embraced it. And I'm like, no, I am Catholic.
3: Yes.
0: It's like, there are these moments, and I don't know if either or all of you have experienced that, but these scales come off and you're able to see Jesus in that Eucharist. You're able to believe, you're able to embrace Mary. You're able to like, wow, I really do have a heavenly mother that watches over me.
3: Yes.
0: And she is no joke. Like she is a commander of the heavenly angels. Like,
3: yes.
0: I love it. It's the best, but
3: it's
0: we really
3: amazing.
0: Have a family, a whole different family, and especially people that don't have a family. Especially people that maybe didn't grow up with a father or a mother or having just a family in general. Like you have a heavenly family praying for you and cheering you on that's there for you. And it takes a bit. It does take a bit to kind of embrace and kind of get there and wrap your head and your mind and your spirit around it. But it's there. Right. And it's beautiful. Okay. We are going to take a quick break with our friends over at EWTN, but we will be back. So stay tuned.
6: Mother Angelica, answering the call.
7: We have another call. Hello?
8: Yeah, hi. This is Sherry, Mother Angelica. You're just beautiful.
7: Thank you.
8: First of all, I was born and raised totally Catholic.
7: Uh-huh.
8: 2 years ago, I went through and committed myself totally to the Lord.
7: Good.
8: Born again Christian.
7: Mm-hmm.
8: My question is, when I was raised totally as Catholic, when I go through the Bible and I read and it does say you must be born again.
7: Yeah.
8: It just doesn't make sense to me. When I was raised Catholic, they didn't really bring it up that much as far as why you should be born again and so forth.
7: I think it is our fault that we don't understand, we don't explain to our people what it means to be born again. You were born again at baptism. Here's this little baby, it's just a human being with a soul and crying and yelling and screaming, doesn't know beats. Only thing it expresses is hunger. But that little baby, after baptism, has within it the very God who created it. Father, Son, and Holy Ghost, that's born again. The apostles were born again. What does that mean? It means a metanoia, a total change. You cannot read the lives of the saints and not know that St. Augustine, believe me, was born again. We call it conversion. They call it born again. If you're talking about feelings, well, we got saints that went, crawled up and raised up into the sky and into trees and into ceilings. And we raised the dead and we healed the sick and exorcised demons. Read the lives of the saints. And believe me, you see some born again people. Mary of Egypt was a prostitute at 12. Went into the desert. She got so holy, people came in droves just to ask her prayers. You call it born again. We call it conversion by the power of Jesus.
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15: Welcome back to Women Made New. I'm your host, Crystalina Ever. Thank you for joining me and tuning in. Today, I am here with these four beautiful ladies that put on this amazing conference. For those of you that just tuned in, I am in Arvada, Colorado, and I came out here to give my presentation, Women Made New. And it was absolutely quite remarkable how many women showed up for the talk, and they were even frantically just putting more tables and more chairs and more because women came, and it was really beautiful, the response. And I wanted to interview these four ladies because it's not easy to put something like this on, and it can be scary and hard at times. And not that I want you to go home and put a Women Made New conference on. No, I want you to go home, and I want women who are at home listening or driving, and just know that God has put something on your heart and that you have everything you need to start whatever it is God is asking you to do. And maybe it's scary, maybe it's overwhelming, maybe you feel like you don't have the resources, the time, or the knowledge. But if God is putting something on your heart right now, there is a reason, a purpose, and a plan, and apparently you are the one to execute it. And it's not to be taken lightly, ladies. And it's important, and it matters. And you never know whose life and heart you can touch by just saying,

0: loosely organized. And so I don't remember ever really praying the rosary, but I did have faithful parents, a faithful family. But then I went off course, much like Kristalina. I was the wild child. I made a lot of mistakes, and I was really far from Jesus. But in her talk today, she mentioned that you still have your conscience, and it still talks to you even when you're in the depths of the darkness. And that is true. That was true for me. I still had that voice. I chose to ignore it and not be obedient many times, but it was definitely there. As I grew older, I started realizing how much more important my faith was to me. And it started playing a role in my relationships. When I was dating people who weren't, you know, believers, it was becoming more of an issue to me. So I guess I was growing in my faith, but didn't realize that that was what was happening. I was going to the church on a regular basis. But to this day, I would say I still need a lot of healing from those, from my past. And I'm going to take your advice, Kristalina, and go to adoration right after this and ask for that transformation and just not be afraid to ask Jesus to just help me with that and maybe even seek some additional counseling. I will say that my faith journey grew tremendously with my husband and I when we struggled with infertility. And, there are so many options in the world today about what you can do. Mm-hmm. And we took some, steps in the medical world, and we were so conflicted about what God wanted us to do. And so deep in my gut, I felt like we were not being called to some of those options. And we had to go through this struggle and this complete surrender as a couple to arrive at adoption. And God has blessed us ever since. Like I would never change a thing about it now. We both feel so incredibly blessed, and just, you know, God's so good how he can't be outdone. My daughter looks like me and my son looks like my husband. Is crazy. They get it all the time. It's so fun. So I feel like that really, helped cement our relationship too, and just surrendering to God and seeing the blessings that came from our surrender. And so it's something we're still learning along the way, right? Mm-hmm. Like every day there needs to be another surrender, it seems like, but, it's been a beautiful journey, and I look forward to continuing it in the Catholic faith. And I just can't wait. I just love pouring it into my children as much as I can now, because, and my husband too, because I want them to have what I didn't.
1: Yes.
0: At a much younger age.
1: Yes. Exactly.
0: To be equipped, right? For all that's to come. So.
1: That's right. That's right. And what about you, Rachel?
2: So, I was also a cradle Catholic. My mom was our spiritual rock. My dad, not so much, not all. When I was in eighth grade, he went to prison for 10 years. It shattered our family. Like, he shattered our family. Lots of brokenness. But it was my faith. I remember, like, crying in a corner saying, God, why? Why? But I heard a voice. I heard a voice saying, it'll be okay.
1: Wow.
2: So that really, really like helped me, because I knew God was real, and that without my faith, I don't know if I would be here, you know what I mean? So it was the aspect of like my faith that made it stronger. And I just had some really, really great friends in high school that helped me through this as well. I got married really early at 20, but we did it. We talked to a priest. My husband was not Catholic at the time, but we were still able to get married in the church, and we did the engaged encounter, retreat. So we really knew that the Catholic faith is what we wanted our family to be raised in, you know, to be Catholics as well. And then a few years later, my husband and I did the RCIA program together, which also grew our faith even stronger. And then, a year later we had our first baby. And then 2 years later, that's when I started the mom's group. So I really honestly feel like, yeah, without the Catholic faith, I don't think I would be here, you know, just helping. And then I grew stronger, you know, after, I had our first daughter with Mary as well, like just having Mary by my side. But,

0: It's, yeah, it's, so that's what I mean when I had struggles and crosses throughout my life. There was a lot of crosses that I had to bear, and I'm so thankful that there's so many support here, you know, my friends and family, and that was my journey.
1: You know, it's interesting because I talk about in my talk, what do you do when the ground falls beneath you, mm-hmm. right? What is that net that is catching you? Is it Netflix? Is it like social media? Mm-hmm. Is it binging? Is it clothes? Is it shopping? Is it God? You know, mm-hmm. everybody at some point in their life, the ground will fall beneath you. I don't mm-hmm. care who you are. We are all sinners and we're all dealing with real life here, right? Mm-hmm. And at some point it happens, but what is going to catch you? And all of you know the answer in your heart to that, and mine back in the day was alcohol and drugs and sleeping around and finding love in the wrong places and going to clubs and blacking out or whatever it is. That is not a net. That is like a almost a net that catches you and drags you to hell, let's be honest, you know. But what is it when the ground falls beneath you? And it's got to be Jesus. Mm-hmm. If Jesus is your foundation, you've got this. You can handle any demon coming at you in this world, right? Mm-hmm. But without Jesus, you've got nothing. You can't fight against that. Mm-hmm. And the spirit of the world right now is something vicious coming after us, coming after our families, coming after our kids, coming after our marriage, coming after our ministry. I mean, it's infecting everything and everyone. You mm-hmm. can't go anywhere in the world to hide from any of the mm-hmm. nonsense right now. It seems like it's this full-blown assault, let's go wartime mm-hmm. kind of thing happening in the church. And it's like, you want to be on the right side of that, right? Mm-hmm. And I was at this massive conference. And afterwards, because they had this huge monstrance, they were carrying mm-hmm. Jesus around during adoration to everybody, like up and down the aisles. And it was magnificent. And it's like all these just college students and teens just like grasping just to get as close as they could to Jesus mm-hmm. kneeling down there. And you could mm-hmm. see on the big Megatron or whatever, Jumbotron, them just like leaning in when he would pass by, like they just wanted to just be right there. And I'm just thinking to myself, oh my gosh, first of all, I know him. Like I close with him. It was like, yeah, it was awesome. But I asked the priest afterwards, right? Mm-hmm. Like it was just beautiful seeing all these teens and just how they just want Jesus, right? And they were open to him. But afterwards, because Jesus had an entourage, ladies, there were like so many priests. They had the monstrance was so big, they needed priests at every different station to carry it because it was so big, like not one priest could carry it throughout this arena. And I went and I asked the priest, I said, you were one of the priests that carried Jesus. I said, was he heavy? And he goes, oh my goodness, young lady, he was so big and heavy. But it was the most magnificent time that I had. And he goes, you know, my brother priest was actually thinking of leaving the priesthood. And he was one of the priests that carried Jesus for that short amount of time. And after he was done carrying him, he said he started crying and saying, how could I be on the other side of this? How could I leave this? Mm-hmm. Yeah. And it saved his priesthood being like right there face to face with the mm-hmm. Savior and Jesus mm-hmm. and carrying the Eucharist. It mm-hmm. transformed him in that evil and that decision. And mm-hmm. if you are struggling at home and you're having a hard time and you don't know what to do or which way to go or the ground has fallen beneath you, go to Jesus in the Eucharist. Mm-hmm. I know it may not seem like he can do anything. What is that little piece of bread? And what kind of power does that even have over my life? Just go and see. Just go and sit before him. And you never know what God can do. But you never know unless you go and you actually show up to your own fight, everyone. Mm-hmm. You've got to show up to your own fight. It's time. The time is now. It is Saturday. I say this every show that I've ever broadcasted. It is Saturday, everybody. And what does Saturday mean? Especially here on Women Made New, you go to confession. Saturdays mean confession. Mm-hmm. And there is nothing more important than being right with God. Nothing more important on earth right now in this moment than being right with God. And this afternoon, most churches around the United States will be open for you to go to confession. So to go. Don't be afraid. Don't hold on to that sin. And go to bed tonight being at peace and waking up anew with God and showing up at Mass peaceful and not having this weight on you. But go if you can. And if you don't know where there is an adoration chapel, or if you don't know where there's a confession that you can go to near you, you can go to womenmadenew.com and go down to the little box that says faith, and you can type in your zip code and find the closest mass, adoration chapel, and confession near you, because we are not about excuses at Women Made New. We are all about equipping women and women helping women. So with that being said, ladies, as we come to a close, I would like each of you, as I go around to you, what is like that one piece of advice that you can give women at home, if it's a mom struggling, if it's someone struggling in their faith, or if it's someone that you can just think of yourself back in the day, or whatever advice that you want to put out there. Mm-hmm. I'm going to go to each one of you, and what advice do you have for women listening right now, or priests, mm-hmm. or men, or whatever it is, but what advice do you have?
2: Just talking about what we're talking about, I'm just reminded that Satan is a sniper, and he knows your weakness. He knows where the weakness in your armor is. And so you need to know yourself. You need to know what your weaknesses are, and you need to know how he manipulates them. So Ephesians 6, put on the armor of God. It's in Ephesians. Look it up, armor of God. You need to put on that armor because you have to be protected from his arrows, because he aims to kill, and he will kill if you let him get through.
1: Yes, hoorah. I love that. That was awesome. Don't be intimidated.
3: That's going to
1: be amazing.
2: That is
1: so
2: amazing.
1: Yes, what would you have to say?
4: Well, I was given advice recently by a priest that I said, I'm going to adoration, I'm doing these things, and I don't feel like it's doing anything. You know, so you just feel like, oh, I can just go to the grocery store, get more laundry done, and I'll just skip adoration. And he said, it's like you're in the presence of the sun. You don't feel it. You don't even have to do anything. But you stand outside long enough, and it will affect your skin. Things are going to happen. So he said, just go, and things will happen without you doing anything. It's not about you. Basically, we have to put ourselves aside and be with Jesus. Make the time, make the effort, even when you don't want to, or you can think of 100 reasons not to, do it anyway, because there will be great rewards. And you may not see them right away or ever, but just be assured that it's there.
0: Yeah.
4: So,
0: I'd say also seek support from your community. Just having that support is so helpful, and to lift each other up. I know you had mentioned also, like, we're not competing with each other. We should lift each other up. And
1: yes.
0: So I think that is important. Just to seek Mary, and like you said, Saint Joseph. I know I seek Saint Joseph so much because I never really had a father figure. So having Saint Joseph as my, like, spiritual father is just so amazing, and he's wonderful.
1: No, that's right, ladies. And everybody has a seat at God's table. No one is excluded. Everybody has a seat. Everybody has a voice. And the person sitting next to you or across from you is no better and is not in competition. That we are all here, and we bring the gifts that God has given us in our own way. And even if they are similar gifts, they're not your gifts. Those are your gifts that God has given you individually for your specific purpose, for your specific plan, and to not worry about what other people in the world are doing, but worry about what you are doing, right? And we are not women of the world. We are women of God, and we get on our knees, and we seek his will first, then we set out, and then we go. But until you do that, you'll end up having problems in your life, because we're going outside and not inside like we should to get our direction from God. Alicia.
5: Speaking of St. Joseph, my husband and I did the consecration to St. Joseph last year, and we would just get up a little bit early in the morning and have that time together, and that was just such a good habit and routine for us that when it was over, we both realized that we kind of missed that time together, and so we've been trying to do that on a more regular basis. Now it's once a week, not every morning, but just staying connected to one another and praying for one another makes me at least feel like, okay, we're on the same team. We've got Jesus helping us, Mary helping us, Joseph helping us through each day. And to kind of just keep going back as a couple to our power, our source of Jesus Christ. And that just seems to, I don't know, otherwise we get caught up in just the busyness of things and, you know, we're kind of flying by each other and just talking about schedule changes and, you know, getting people to practice, but not, well, you know, our real goal is to get to heaven and to get our children to heaven and to get each other to heaven. And so, just making that time as often as we can to reconnect in a spiritual way has been really helpful for us. So trying to do that.
1: Ladies, I want to just thank you for just being so open, being so honest, and just being here and just being such a gift to all the other women listening to you right now. And really that's what it's all about, is women helping women, women uplifting each other, with our crosses and with our joys and just with our struggles. That's what it's all about. And that's what Jesus wants from us. That's what God the Father wants of us, is to help each other get to heaven. And it's just beautiful to see how all of you have just worked together and what you've done here in your own community. And that, ladies listening, you can do it at home too, you know, and just go to prayer and just see what God is asking and always make Jesus the center, and you will always be going in the right direction no matter what he's asking. As long as he is the center of it all, you're exactly where you need to be. But go to confession. Today is Saturday. Know that you are all in my prayers, and thank you, ladies, really genuinely from the bottom of my heart. Thank you so much for your openness and being here and being a gift to my listeners. So God bless you.
2: Thank you.

0: my guests again for being here and their courage and their honesty and just giving us a little window into their life and their journey and having the courage to share it with us, because I know some of that just resonated with me and hopefully the listeners as well. So God bless those women and please keep them in your prayers. Now, ladies, I am so excited and happy and feel so blessed. And I want to bless you as well with the learning series that is coming out that is just such a gift from God. And I never could have imagined what God was going to do with Women Made New and this book with all these amazing contributors and other strong women of God. And the learning series launching page is live. 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And that is the main landing page for signing up. And go below and you can fill out all the information. And so once the series launches and goes live online, you will be notified and you can start. So coming in June, coming very soon, we're all going to start. And there are women signing up all over the world. And I am just so excited to do this as well with you. So tell your mother, your daughters, your aunts, your friends, or people that you know that just need help and that could use that extra encouragement in their lives, because things aren't easy. And as much as we want to put it out there that we just have it together and I know what it's like to stuff your stuff and act like nothing's wrong and that you're not hurting or you aren't carrying these huge gaping wounds around that aren't affecting your loved ones, I know what it's like to live like that. And it doesn't have to be that way, and that you can be healed, that you can become this strong, unbelievable woman of God. And he wants to heal. He wants to restore you. He wants you to start over. And he has got just so much waiting for you on the other side of all of that yuck. And honestly, straight up, the only way is to go through. There's no way around it. There's no shortcuts, ladies. Trust me, I tried and it just caused more problems. So this is an opportunity. This is an invitation. And the beautiful thing is, Women Made New truly, and the heart of it is Jesus at the center, and that Women Made New is women helping women. We've been uplifting women, supporting each other, helping each other to grow and to become whatever it is that God has called you to be. And we're here to love you, embrace you, support you, and help you on your healing journey. So sign up today. 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And also now you can do this learning series and heal. 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And I wanted you to hear from some other ladies, Catherine Hadro and Joy Pinto, that are a part of this. So here we go with them.
1: We are on location in Alabama filming the online study series for Women Made New, the online learning series. And Crystalina, I cannot wait for this to go live, because this is something I'd say relatively new for the network that they're doing. If you have this book, Women Made New, if you don't have it already, this will be your sisterhood coming together. It's a book study that you can join us virtually from home. And it's a perfect reflection of this book, of the sisterhood of this book. Now this learning series is a lived reality of that coming together. It's been so fun to be filming with Crystalina these past few days here. And again, just so, so excited to put that out there. And I can't wait to learn from these other women as well.
2: It was a long, wonderful day. We had a great makeup team, and they helped because your face changes by the end of the day for women over 60. Anyway, but it was a beautiful experience. I know that it's going to enrich your life journey. You want to be a part of it. So when this thing hits it, you want to make sure you're a part of it. You're listening, you're seeing, you're learning, and you're becoming the best version of yourself, a woman made new.
0: And the director of Women Made New. So that's another treat. So here we go.
3: Okay, everyone. I am here with Diana Ogden, and she is the director of Women Made New Learning Series for EWTN. So what do you think about this project? You're kind of heading it up in regards to all the filming and bringing it all together for us. What do you think?
4: I think this is a phenomenal project, and whoever watches this is going to hear from 8 incredible women with very compelling and very heartfelt stories that I think will resonate with anyone who watches the series. It's my job to bring those stories forward and to present these incredible women in the best light possible, and for you to connect with them and to get to know them and get to know their stories and walk away enriched from their wisdom and their inspirational words and the experiences they've had. So I hope everyone takes a moment to watch this and really listen to what these women have to say, because I think you're going to benefit greatly from the whole series.
0: I wanted to wrap the show up with a beautiful quote from Mother Angelica, who I just love, admire, and look up to, and she is just such a powerhouse. And the quote is, "Let us not be confused by the talents and mission of other saints. Let us be the kind of saints that we were created to be, Mother Angelica." And I know that may seem hard or far off, or I couldn't even accomplish that. And I used to think that, and I still do on a certain level. But again, you are invited, and Jesus is calling you, and do not be afraid. And just remember, you are shackled to nothing and no sin, and God is waiting for you. So go see Jesus at Adoration, go to Confession today, start over, and go sign up for this learning series, ladies, and just join us, and we are happy to have you. I hope you have a wonderful week, and everyone, God bless.
5: Hello, friends, and welcome to another segment of The Wonders of His Mercy. I'm Father Wade Menezes of the Fathers of Mercy for EWTN. I'd like to share with you a paragraph from the Universal Catechism of the Catholic Church, number 675. Quote, "Before Christ's second coming, the Church must pass through a final trial that will shake the faith of many believers. The persecution that accompanies her pilgrimage on earth will unveil the mystery of iniquity in the form of a religious deception, offering men an apparent solution to their problems at the price of apostasy from the truth. The supreme religious deception is that of the Antichrist, a pseudo-messianism by which man glorifies himself in place of God and of his Messiah come in the flesh." Friends, it's a wonderful act of mercy on God's part that he has revealed to us through sacred scripture, sacred tradition, and the magisterium of Holy Mother Church, her teaching office, these truths regarding the end times. By knowing these truths, every generation can read its own signs of the times to avoid precisely religious deception and apostasy from the truth, so as to work out one's salvation with filial love of God and love of neighbor. These truths, my friends, are indeed just some of the wonders of his mercy.
6: July is dedicated as the month of devotion to the precious blood of Jesus. 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The Chaplet of the Most Precious Blood with card is composed of 33 beads in memory of the 33 years of Jesus' life on earth and is available at EWTNReligiousCatalog.com.
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8: 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Let us now turn to our Blessed Mother. In the name of the Father, and of the Son, and of the Holy Spirit. Amen. O Mary, my Mother, I place myself under your loving care. Take my fears, my worries, and my hopes, and present them to your Son. Teach me to trust as you trusted, to love as you loved, and to say yes to God in all things. Remain with me always, and lead me ever closer to Jesus. Amen. Saint Monica, pray for us, and for those we love.
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12: Here's your weather update from Catholic 540 AM. The current temp, 68 degrees, and it's cloudy. 93% humidity. The wind is from the northeast at 6 miles per hour, and it's raining. The forecast for this afternoon, cloudy with light wind with a chance of thunderstorms, 75 degrees. Then this evening, lots of clouds with scattered showers. Temps about 72. Overnight, a few clouds with scattered showers. Temperature 68. Tomorrow, a cloud or two with passing showers. Temps about 86. That's the weather from Catholic 540 AM, Divine Mercy Radio.
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18: People often ask me what's my favorite type of miracle, and I talk about myriad apparitions, of course, that caused me to launch my website, miraclehunter.com, with as many as 2,500 documented on that site. But I love Eucharistic miracles because of the scientific investigation that goes into them. And perhaps there's a reason to believe just beyond faith. There's some sort of scientific backing and mooring to this. And there's a brand new book that's out. It's The Compendium of Eucharistic Miracles, and it's out from Tan Books, and it's from author Sean McAfee. We've had him on the show before, and we'll be excited to talk to Sean later in this program about this new one, about perhaps the most fascinating type of miracle, that being Eucharistic miracles. And later in the show, we're going to be talking about another person on the path to sainthood, servant of God, Brother Columba O'Neill. Maybe he's a long-lost or a long-distant relative of mine, but either way, I'll be excited to talk about this miracle man of Notre Dame. And we'll be talking with Brother Philip Smith about this cause in just a little bit. Check out my series, They Might Be Saints, which airs every week on EWTN. For this week, it's on Tuesday, January 28th. We've got the episode on Mother Maria Kalpis. And the cause for sainthood for Venerable Mother Maria Kalpis, the founder of the Sisters of St. Casimir, is her inspirational work in education and healthcare led many to seek her intercession before God on their behalf. Check that one out on EWTN television this week. You can also go to theymightbesaints.com, and you can watch any of the episodes there on demand. My other series, Explore with the Miracle Hunter, on Saturday, July 25th at 5:30 p.m. Central Time, the episode on Lelo airs. I investigate the supernatural experiences of Benedicta Carell. In 1664, the Virgin Mary gave her messages about the prayer for the conversion of sinners and visited her through the rest of her life. That's Explore Lelo. And you can also go to explorewiththemiraclehunter.com or watch on Saturday, July 25th on EWTN television. And the question of the week, we always like to answer people's questions. I have a pretty strange and interesting email inbox, to be sure. And I love answering questions when I give talks around the country, but I also like getting the email questions. And this is a good one. What if a potential saint has two approved miracles? Can they jump ahead to canonization? That's a great question, James. I'll be answering that one later in the show. And the miracle of the day is the famous Russian icon of Our Lady of Kazan that happened. The event there happened on July 21st, 1579. We'll be talking about that one in just a little bit. Let's take a look at the miracle news. We do this every week where we talk about a miracle happening somewhere in the world or those things that relate to miracles. And I always get excited because Pope Leo is visiting, is traveling so much and going to so many places around the world, places that I filmed at with EWTN for the Explore with the Miracle Hunter series. So every time he goes to one of these miracle locations of mine, or that I've been to anyway, I'd like to report them as part of the miracle news. So for this week, we have Pope Leo. He visited Monte Cassino Abbey in Italy, and he went there to pray for peace. And of course, on the Explore Monte Cassino episode, we told about the life of Saint Benedict of Nursia, the great miracle worker who lived there and built that monastery. And that abbey there is truly one of the highlights of Italy. If you're ever in that region, I encourage you to go up there, go up that mountain and check it out. It's truly breathtaking views. Or you can go to exploreatthemiraclehunter.com and check out the Monte Cassino episode, and you can see some of our drone shots from that incredible place. But Pope Leo the 14th visited the Abbey of Monte Cassino and its monastic community, and he prayed at the tomb of Saint Benedict, entrusting to him his plea for peace in those regions of the world marked by bloodshed and conflict. So he made this private visit to the abbey and the community. And according to a press statement that was released by the Holy See Press Office, the Pope, quote, paused to pray at the tomb of Saint Benedict, entrusting to him his plea for peace in those regions of the world marked by bloodshed and conflict. And he had lunch with the religious community there and afterwards returned to Castle Gandolfo, where he's currently spending his summer break until July 27th. And for people interested in Monte Cassino, it's located about a two-hour drive from Rome, and it was the first monastery of the Benedictine order, and it was founded by the saint himself in the year 529, and it was almost completely destroyed during the Battle of Monte Cassino in 1944 when Allied forces mistakenly believed it was occupied by German troops, and it was rebuilt by, after the Second World War with funding from the Italian government, and it was rededicated by Paul VI in 1964, and it's a small Benedictine community that is there today at that abbey, but they welcome pilgrims and visitors from around the world. I have a St. Benedict medal from Monte Cassino, so that's a very special sacramental that I have. Nearby lies the Cassino War Cemetery, where more than 4,000 servicemen were given graves are commemorated on the Cassino Memorial. And those 289 of those people are unidentified. And close to the abbey is also the Polish War Cemetery. And this is the final resting place of Polish soldiers who died capturing Monte Cassino in 1944. And Christian crosses and Stars of David on the headstones reflect religious diversity of all those who gave their lives during this campaign. And 10 days ago at this site, reduced to rubble during Second World War, and is a symbol of that war, the Pacis Nuncius Award was presented to Cardinal Pizzaballa, the Latin Patriarch of Jerusalem, at this very site in Monte Cassino. Again, if you're in Italy in this area, I encourage you to check this one out. Truly amazing. Or check out my series, Explore at the Miracle Hunter, Monte Cassino. Let's take a look at Catholic Pub Trivia. We do this every week where we ask a trivia question and give out a prize to an emailer who writes in the fastest with the correct answer. And last week we talked about Rhoda Wise and the news that she's moving along the path to sainthood with her positio being sent to Rome. And it's in the Roman phase at this point. And so the question from last week is kind of an interesting one. Rhoda Wise was a stigmatist, and we did that television series on EWTN, American Mystic, where we highlighted her stigmata. And when we do the stigmata program coming out this fall on EWTN, she's also highlighted in that show. So the question is, what other stigmatists from America are on the path to sainthood? And again, Rhoda Wise, who died in 1948 from Canton, Ohio, known for her apparitions of Jesus and St. Therese and her visible stigmata and her healings, her cause was opened in 2016. But another one would be Servant of God Irving Francis Houle. In 2009, he died, and he reported the stigmata for decades in 1993 and beyond. He had wounds in his hands, and he prayed over many people, and they received healing. And that's in the Diocese of Marquette. Another one that I know of is Cora Evans, a servant of God from California. She's known popularly as a convert from Mormonism, but she also reported mystical phenomena like stigmata, visions, extraordinary things like mystical marriage, etc. And her cause is out of the Diocese of Monterey. We've had that cause on this show as well. And Maria Esperanza de Bianchini. You all might know her as this Padre Pio-like character from Venezuela, in the sense that all these mystical phenomena surrounded her as well. And like Padre Pio, she was said to bore the wounds of Christ. And because she died in New Jersey, her cause was opened in New Jersey in the Diocese of Metuchen. And so that would be four people on the path to sainthood whose causes are in the United States, who bore the stigmata. So we'll see who moves along from that list. Now, the question for this week is, how many Eucharistic miracles from North America have been approved? And we're talking today with author Sean McAfee about his book, Compendium of Eucharistic Miracles. And so the question is, in his compendium, how many are there that are from North America as approved Eucharistic miracles? If you think you know that answer, you want to win the prize, the image of the faces of Mary, send me an email to questions@miraclehunter.com, and maybe you'll be the winner of the prize, and answers and winners will be posted on the show page on miraclehunter.com. We need to take a short break, but when we come back, we're going to be talking with Sean McAfee, author of the book Compendium of Eucharistic Miracles. Stay with us for that.
19: 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I'm Montse Alvarado with some great news. 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
21: 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This is Michael O'Neill and the Miracle Hunter. I've had the great blessing to be able to travel all around the world to some of these incredible sites of miracles. And perhaps my most favorite or the most interesting to me have been the places around the world that I've seen with Eucharistic miracles. And those are those occasions, those very rare occasions where true flesh and true blood has manifested in a consecrated host. And there's a brand new book that's out that attempts to do something even to the next level. And it's called The Compendium of Eucharistic Miracles. And it's written by author Sean McAfee, who compiles all the information on Eucharistic miracles from all around the world and puts it into one of these beautiful volumes out by Tan Books. They've done a number of other compendium offerings, and this is one of them as well. And I personally was so excited to see this one hit the waves. And that's Sean McAfee joining us on today's program. Welcome to the show today, Sean.
22: Hey, thank you. It's an honor to be here. I share your passion for these events.
21: Yeah, no, this is a great book because I think a lot of people want to get the overall picture of Eucharistic miracles, how many of them have happened, where they're happening, what kind of scientific investigations have been done on them, how are they the same, how are they different, and your book covers it all. What inspired you to put this book together, and why did you think it was so important to do?
22: Well, I had an enormous impact whenever I converted with the presence of Eucharistic miracles. I came to the church in 2012, and I came from an extremely skeptical Protestant background, and I had never dreamed that, you know, miracles occurred outside the Bible, you know, outside that, you know, Mark chapter 17 kind of a phenomenological way, herding snakes and whatnot, you know, didn't seem too impressive to me outside of the apostolic age. But whenever I started to research Catholicism, there seemed to be this thread woven through the last 2,000 years where Jesus and his mother didn't just appear to people, but he appeared in extremely extraordinary ways through the Eucharist. And this helped my faith, I can't tell you enough, magnanimously. It didn't just help me believe in the true presence, but it really showed me that God really wants this sacrament to stand out. And he does certain things throughout history. Some of it is the bleeding flesh. Some of it is other phenomena, you know, stopping enemies at gates or turning away natural disasters. The way that God has interacted with his people through these events really took a real positive way for me. And I had the inspiration and I had the green light from a publisher to go and dive in and tell all these stories. And it was a big privilege.
21: Yeah, no, it's an amazing work. It's Compendium of Eucharistic Miracles, and it's out from Tan Books. And we're talking to you with Sean McAfee, the author. And I know that the book includes over 100 Eucharistic miracles that span the entire Christian history. And what types of Eucharistic miracles do you focus on in this book? I know there's a certain variety in Eucharistic miracles.
22: There is a variety. Of course, I wanted to do the blood miracles. I wanted to do the famous ones. I wanted to do the natural disasters. You know, like I said, there are you know, floods that have been turned away, mountain slides that have been turned away. I wanted to do the ones where the Eucharist was preserved, you know, either in a fire, or there are many, especially in Eastern Europe, where the Eucharist was preserved, you know, after many years of being stuck in mud or stuck in a wall. There are all kinds of these miracles. Really, I don't know that we can even categorize them. There might be so many different types. But that's kind of like a roundabout way of, giving you kind of the breakdown of how they're categorized.
1: Yeah, no, that's a great overview. And of course, the ones that fascinate me the most are the ones that have been investigated by science. I think that so many people, they may come to belief, or their faith may be strengthened by the fact that various scientists throughout the world, and top scientists, not just these guys off the street, these are top investigators who have come up with some kind of amazing conclusions about the flesh and the blood being fresh, and the flesh and the bread being intertwined in an inexplicable way, and the blood type matching and things of this nature. What did you find when you looked at the scientific examinations of Eucharistic miracles?
22: I found that it was much deeper than my limited non-scientific capacity could communicate. You know, one of the things that I wanted to achieve in the book is I wanted to simply present information. I didn't need to do, you know, the miracles speak for themselves. I didn't need to do anything persuasive. I didn't need to retell these stories in a way that, you know, convinced believers or anything like that. So what I did is I reached into, you know, all the modern resources available. I reached out to some friends who are in the scientific Catholic community and who have investigated these types of things, or at least can provide some analysis and critique on the ways that these events have been investigated. And I kind of gleaned from there, but I didn't really try to do any restructuring or any re-examination of the veracity of these. I just wanted to present the information on how it's been conducted. And I was pleasantly still really surprised with the amount of information that came back. You know, it goes beyond just coincidental blood type, you know, AB. They're, you know, they of course, you know, have multiple different types of miracles from locations conducted over, you know, different decades over the course of the last couple hundred years, where the conclusions come out the same despite different scientific analysis and despite the advances in the scientific community, you know, in the way that we process these. I found it really striking that we continue to see a lot of the same conclusions coming forth from these without you know, really any innovation. And that to me is telling. It tells that there's a consistent sign here. But it also tells me, you know, for listeners out there that, you know, we don't need, I keep saying this, is that we don't need the science in order to believe. It's great when God does these things. Mm-hmm. And it's icing on the cake when we get a miracle at all. But what we really are asked to do with these is we're asked to deepen our faith, regardless of whether or not the miracle, you know, holds up under a microscope. We're called to believe in what the real presence is, because Jesus Christ says it is what it is. The miracle is really just a great benefit and mercy that God gives to us.
1: Yeah, it's icing on the cake. Yeah, it's very well put that we don't need these Eucharistic miracles to believe in the real miracle, the real presence, and that's an important point. And I think that's very interesting now. Catholics are not required to believe in private revelation or Eucharistic miracles. And that especially comes to the forefront with the changing of the norms in 2024 in the way the Catholic Church investigates the supernatural. And the new document came out, includes now Eucharistic miracles. It only used to include Marian apparitions and other private revelation, but now that new document says that the only statement that the Church can give related to a Eucharistic miracle is nihil obstat, nothing stands in the way. Talk a little bit about how the Church approves Eucharistic miracles now in this modern age.
22: I think I'd say carefully. I don't think the church wants to overstep its position. And, you know, we can go back to famous examples in the scientific versus faith community, kind of like Galileo and the conundrum that happened there, where, some individuals might have been a little bit unrepresented in their duties in order to communicate something that wasn't exactly along their disciplinary line. You know, theologians communicating the scientific and scientific people communicating the theological. I think the church knows after a lot of time and consideration to, and I'll put this crassly, you know, kind of stay in its lane. Now, that doesn't mean that there isn't a lot of veracity here. The church has an enormous amount of fidelity and custody over these phenomena and these investigations. But the church doesn't want to overstep and say, they don't want to go past that nihil obstat. They don't want to go past the nothing stands in the way. They want to open this up to the mind of believers to be inspired and to allow God to do his work in our hearts rather than to, you know, allow our conclusions to determine what God is doing. I think that's the best way to put it. I think it's very wise what the church has moved towards.
1: Absolutely. We're talking today with Sean McAfee, author of the brand new book, Compendium of Eucharistic Miracles. It's out from 10 books. And some people are very skeptical of miracle claims in general, but very specifically Eucharistic miracle claims. And I think that one of the questions that does come up is that, is the science, do they have the proper structure and format in order to investigate these in a uniform way across the board? Because the way it happens is in a local diocese, the local bishop may appoint this or that investigator, and another diocese, another investigator, and they have different norms and different rules, and there's no consistency amongst Eucharistic miracle investigations, and that is a tripping point for some people when they want to dig in and believe in these. What did you find with that? Perhaps your book and other books can inspire some sort of uniformity going forward. What would you see with this particular question that people have?
22: Yeah, this kind of goes back to one of your early questions, and I'm glad you kind of asked a follow-up here. You know, I'm not the right person to tell anybody whether or not we have the right structure in place, but there is a growing sense of fidelity for these to be treated with a lot of integrity. And that's kind of putting it in layman's terms, right? There's a deep concern among some in the Catholic community, a very well-intentioned and well-meaning concern, that we don't just take, you know, let's just put it out there, you know, like the World Health Organization's investigation with one guy in a room, you know, so many years ago, let's just take his word for it. We really want this to be, have as many eyes on it as possible. We want people to have open criticism, even good Catholics to be able to take a sharp criticism to the approach and to be sure that we are treating this entire process with integrity. Of course, we want these things to be real. And that doesn't stop us from pursuing the truth. But at the end of the day, we really come back to the same central question. What if the science under a microscope doesn't prove it? And ultimately, what are we trying to prove? Are we trying to prove that there are blood cells? Or are we trying to prove that there's the real presence? One of those can be put into a scientific paper. The other can only be written onto the heart of which God does through grace, through faith.
1: Yeah. Yeah, very well put. And for those people who are interested in this book, Compendium of Catholic Miracles, out from 10 books, and your hope with this book, if they take one thing away from it or how it might contribute to a Eucharistic revival, what's your hope for the future of this book?
22: I really hope that people are inspired by these stories and deepen their faith in the Eucharist. Simply put, I want to see crowds pouring into adoration. I want to see people opening their hearts up to devotion to the Sacred Heart. I want them to know that God is, you know, when we're in those moments of struggle, and all of us are right now, whether it's as parents or with our careers or with our marriage, we all feel this silence of God and we say, God, where are you? And we go through that. Everybody does. Well, he's in that tabernacle. He's there at adoration. He really is there. We don't have to keep searching. He's with us in a real and profound way. And we don't have to have a miracle in order to say that. It's icing on the cake when it happens. He says that, you know, through history by giving us these events. But he doesn't just do it for these small communities in Europe and in the Indo-Pacific and so forth. He gives it to the whole world to observe. And whenever we take that into consideration, I think that we can see our own miracles in our own life and stop treating things as coincidences. Get to adoration and expect God to work enormously in our lives when we do it.
1: Very well put. Now, I know so many people are going to be excited about this book, Compendium of Eucharistic Miracles, out from 10 books. What's the best place that people can go to get the book or to find out more about it or about you?
22: Well, you can find this wherever books are sold, but I would go to tanbooks.com. And if you want to learn just a little bit more about me, go to seanmcafee.com.
1: Wonderful. Well, we're so grateful to you, Sean McAfee, for putting together this book, Compendium of Eucharistic Miracles. I'm so excited about it, and best wishes on the success of the book. And thank you for joining us on today's program.
22: Yes, Michael, I want to just give a quick shout out. Thank you for your guidance before this project got started. It was a big help. Thank you.
1: Wonderful. Well, that was Sean McAfee. Check out this book, Compendium of Eucharistic Miracles, out from 10 books. Yeah, it's a good one, and it answers a lot of questions you might have, and it gives you an overview of all the data and all the miracles that have been claimed throughout Catholic history related to Eucharistic miracles. We need to take a short break, but when we come back, we're going to be looking at the question of the week. What if a potential saint has two approved miracles? Can they be jumped to canonization? Stay with us for that.

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2: That Jesus Christ came into the world through a human family. 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
4: 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This is Michael O'Neill. I'm the Miracle Hunter. I love getting your questions. People write in from around the world with questions about miracles happening in today's world and those that have happened centuries ago. And I love getting your questions. I have a pretty strange and interesting, maybe a weird email inbox. You get so many interesting and good questions coming from all around the world about miracles that people are thinking about. But I really love answering questions in person when I can. I was just speaking at the National Shrine of Our Lady of Champion in Champion, Wisconsin. Of course, that was the site of the only approved Marian apparitions in the history of the United States. I was there presenting and answering questions at that presentation. So I always like to hear what people are thinking about, and I always leave it open to answer, 10, 15, 20 minutes of questions at the end and hear what's going on in people's minds related to miracles. But I also get emails with questions, and for people who want to have me speak at their parish, you can send me an email to go to miraclehunter.com and click on the contact tab. You can get a hold of me that way. And maybe I'll be speaking at a parish in your area sometime soon. And the question I got over email was a really good one this past week, one of the all-time best that I've gotten, I think. The question was, are visions of saints considered apparitions? I was under the impression an apparition must be experienced by the senses of the visionary and the person appears in their body. But then I'm also seeing in books that saints can appear in corporeal, visionary, or mystical apparitions. Are each of these instances considered an apparition, and would you explain apparitions of Mary and Jesus in the risen bodies as corporeal apparitions or just apparitions? While the saints appearing or God appearing in the burning bush would be mystical or visionary apparitions, also when St. Joseph appeared at Nock, would that be an apparition? He wouldn't have been in his body because it had not been risen.

is an extraordinary manifestation which a person from the supernatural order becomes perceptible to a human being, and the manifestation may occur through external senses, through an interior vision, or some other miraculous means. And the important part is that the experience is initiated by God, not by the imagination of the visionary. And there's probably three categories, you might say. Corporeal, meaning bodily, or objective apparitions. The figure appears externally and in principle could be seen by multiple people. The apparition occupies space and appears as though physically present, even though it may not consist of an ordinary human matter. Fatima, Lourdes, Guadalupe generally fit in this category. Then there are sort of imagination or a vision, having visions, and this person is perceived interiorly through the imagination, though the experience is caused by God rather than just imagination. St. Faustina, St. John Bosco had visions this way. And then there are other visions as well, with the intellect without sensory images. So no image is seen at all, sort of a intellectual or mystical vision. So maybe three different types. Now, the question is whether a saint appears, is it exterior or interior? Because Catholic theology holds that a saint is truly acting by God's permission, and the difference lies in whether the saint is present, but not how the human recipient receives it. So if we talk about Mary's appearances, of course, we can talk about her glorified body appearing at Lourdes or Fatima. Then, of course, we have visions of Christ, where Christ appears in his body. But Mary and Jesus are different. When you talk about other saints, like Saint Joseph, he doesn't have this. His body hasn't been assumed into heaven. And so this is a point of confusion. So if we talk about Saint Joseph at Knock, which is a very extraordinary case where we have Saint Joseph appearing, and we have St. John appearing, and we have Mary appearing, who does have her assumed body. So what was going on there when we have sort of a mix of a true bodily experience? Or is that was Mary there in body? Was Joseph there just as a vision? What exactly are we dealing with there? And of course, it's completely unknown what is going on. This is for God's mind alone. But different theologians have referred to Knock specifically as sort of an icon or a tableau, something that isn't exactly the same as other Marian apparitions, where it's a corporeal apparition of Mary. This is something else, some sort of a vision. And the figures at Knock did not move; they could not be touched. They is completely different than any of the other types of Marian apparitions that have happened in history. Anyway, thank you so much for your question. It's a good one. It's a hard one. And it definitely requires some thought to figure out what is going on in these various cases. But I think you're on the right path when you're differentiating between corporeal apparitions of Mary and Jesus and visions of the saints. So thanks so much for your question. And if you have a question for the Miracle Hunter, you can send me an email to questions@miraclehunter.com, and maybe we'll be answering your question on the air next week. Let's take a look at the 365 Days with Mary project. We do this every week where we look at the Marian devotion of the days. It lines up exactly to the day's date. You all know Fatima May 13th or Lourdes February 11th or Guadalupe December 12th. But believe it or not, there's a different other Marian devotion from each day of the calendar year from somewhere around the world. And for today's date, we've got Our Lady of Good Deliverance from Neuilly-sur-Seine in France in the 14th century. And since the 1000s, the Church of Saint-Étienne-des-Grès in the old Latin quarter of Paris had a confraternity and chapel to Our Lady of Good Deliverance, where pilgrims sought her help. In 1790, the anti-Catholic government closed the Church of Saint-Étienne-des-Grès, and the Countess Madame de Carignan-Saint-Marie brought a statue and took it to Paris. In the following year, Saint-Étienne's was destroyed. In 1793, the Countess went to prison, where she met the Sisters of St. Thomas of Villanova, who installed the statue in their chapel, now moved to the suburb of Neuilly-sur-Seine, and the Feast of Our Lady of Good Deliverance is July 18th, commemorating the Vatican officially approving this devotion. And that is Our Lady of Good Deliverance. Check that one out at 365dayswithmary.com. Pick up the book, download the app, or go to the Facebook page and join any of the 10,000 other followers who get a different Marian devotion each and every day of the calendar year. Let's take a look at the miracle of the day.
This is a famous one today, July 18th.

evening of July 18, 1830, heaven touched earth in an extraordinary event in a chapel in Paris, and St. Catherine Labouré, you know her as a young novice of the Daughters of Charity, was awakened by a mysterious child who called her to the chapel in Rue de Bac, and there she encountered the Blessed Virgin Mary seated in a chair near the sanctuary, and Catherine knelt beside her as a daughter beside her mother. And for nearly 2 hours, the two conversed, and Mary spoke of difficult years that laid ahead for France and the Church, but encouraged Catherine to pray with confidence, assuring her that those who sought God's help would receive abundant graces. And the remarkable encounter marked the beginning of a series of apparitions that would change forever Catholic devotion. And during a later apparition on November 27, 1830, Catherine saw the Virgin Mary standing on a globe with rays of light coming from jeweled rings on her fingers, and Mary instructed that a medal be struck according to the vision, bearing the words, "O Mary, conceived without sin, pray for us who have recourse to thee." And once the medal was distributed, reports of extraordinary conversions, physical healings, other remarkable favors multiplied so rapidly that the faithful soon began calling it the Miraculous Medal. And that name has stuck ever since. And the Chapel of the Miraculous Medal remains one of the most beloved Marian pilgrimage sites in the world. And pilgrims from every continent come to pray where the apparitions occurred, to venerate the incorrupt body of St. Catherine Labouré and to entrust their intentions to the Blessed Mother. Nearly two centuries after that quiet July night, the message of Rue de Bac continues to resonate. Mary leads souls to her Son, and through faith, prayer, and trust in God's providence, extraordinary graces are still poured out upon those who seek them. And that is the miracle of the day for today, the Miraculous Medal, happening on the evening of July 18th in 1830. We need to take a short break, but when we come back, we're going to be talking with Ryan Schweitzer about this brand new news about Rhoda Wise and her canonization cause moving to the next steps. Check that one out, Rhoda Wise, new news coming out. We'll stay with us for that.

0: We're speaking today with Michael O'Neill. He is, of course, the Miracle Hunter, very well known on EWTN Radio, and a similar program on EWTN Television called Explore with the Miracle Hunter. Michael, do you get much feedback from your listeners and your viewers on the topics that you talk about and the places you've been?
1: Well, one of the great blessings of working with EWTN and having the job that I do is that I love to be able to tell the stories of miracles on radio and on television. And one of the great aspects of that has been the Explore with the Miracle Hunter television series, in which I've been able to travel to so many shrines around the world, always places of great miracles. That's how I choose where we go. And it's so fun to film and then to edit these up and have them broadcast on EWTN. But Catholics know around the world about Fatima, Lourdes, Guadalupe, these big name miracle places. And of course, those are very important and inspirations to me and Catholics around the world. But I love when we air an episode about a little known place that most people haven't heard of. Even devout Catholics who are kind of tuned into miracles will send me an email and say, you know, I've never heard of that. Why don't people know this story? And I feel so emboldened and encouraged to do more stories because that's part of the mission to spread God's great work through miracles around the world. And not too long ago, I was all over South America visiting many of those incredible Marian shrines and places of miracles. And Our Lady of Guadalupe will always stand above and beyond. And the ability to stand in front of her image up close and personal, 1 foot away, was a great honor and blessing for me, you know, a sort of a culmination or a big moment in my love for Our Lady of Guadalupe. But when we climbed to the top of Mount St. Michel in northwest France, that iconic monastery on top of an island at the end of the world, you might say, as you gaze over the ocean, to me, being able to climb that and film that and bring that footage home, to me, that was my ultimate explore moment as the miracle hunter, going to that great place where it is believed that St. Michael the Archangel influenced in some way the building of that iconic structure. So for me, that stands above and beyond, although many of the places around the world are close seconds.
0: Thank you, Michael. Always a fascinating program, The Miracle Hunter. We air it every Saturday at 1 p.m. Eastern and again at 7 p.m. Eastern on EWTN Radio. Now let's return to The Miracle Hunter with Michael O'Neill.
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1: Welcome back. You're listening to the Miracle Hunter radio show on EWTN Radio. This is Michael O'Neill. I'm the Miracle Hunter. One of the fascinating places that I've traveled to, and I've traveled to a lot of places all over the United States and all over the world, but there's a great place of miracles right here in the United States in Canton, Ohio. It's the Rodewise House and Grotto. And you may know the story of Rodewise, the American mystic, as we call her, in the program that we did for EWTN and also an episode of They Might Be Saints. A truly amazing story, especially with the connections to EWTN. And so many people are excited to see her cause moving along. And there was news that just came out about the next step of development in that canonization cause. And we might soon see a new American saint. And we're excited to be joined on the program by Ryan Schweitzer. He is the assistant director of the Rodewise House and Grotto. Welcome to the program today, Ryan.
3: Hello, Michael. It's great to be with you today.
1: Yeah, thanks for joining us to talk about this news. I think this is exciting news. Canonization causes take a very long time, perhaps not the centuries and centuries that it took years ago, but now there's still so much work that has to go in when we talk about the diocesan phase and all the interviews that are done and the assembling of the positio and getting that to Rome. Tell us a little bit, what has been going on in the Rodewise cause over the years, and now what is the point that we're at currently?
3: Thank you. So if we take a look at about a decade ago, that's whenever the local diocese here had really moved forward with Rhoda's cause, and 2016. And then we fast forward a few years to 2018. In 2018, there were two official boxes, and they literally were wooden boxes that were sealed by, that Roman seal and sent to Rome. Right. And inside of those boxes, there was witness testimony related to Rhoda. It was her own witness testimony of the events that occurred within her life, including, you know, her healings and the appearances of our Lord and St. Therese to her. But when those were sent to Rome, that was where We know on the local level everything that the diocese could do here had been completed, and the phase for Rhoda's canonization process entered what's called the Roman phase. So now everything is in Rome. At that point, what we were so excited to hear about recently was what is called the Positio had been completed and then submitted to the dicastery for the causes of saints. Now, people may not be aware what exactly the Positio means or what it is, but Positio means a position, and it really intends to present the life, the virtue, and the reputation of Rhoda's holiness. So when we received news recently that the Positio had been submitted to the dicastery, our postulator, Dr. Valentina Calergioni, shared this exciting news with us. Mm-hmm. And what happens now is several copies of this Positio is published. You know, it's not published for a public audience, but it's published for historians. And then eventually there will be, prayerfully, a next stage where theologians in the dicastery will read the Positio. And really what they're taking a look at is prayerfully reviewing this Positio, prayerfully reviewing Rhoda's life, and hopefully discovering that Rhoda did live a life of heroic virtue. And you can imagine as well that once the historians have reviewed this material, they'll take a vote, and if they agree that Rhoda did live that life of holiness, then it would go to theologians, and eventually, at some point, the stage towards prayerfully naming Rhoda Venerable would be a recommendation made to the Pope.
1: Wonderful. What a long process it is. Absolutely amazing. And congratulations to the cause for getting to this point, getting that Positio submitted. Just to give people some context, how many years does it take from start to finish to write a Positio, and what goes into it? What interviews and research and translating to Italian, perhaps? What are the various things that go into getting this very, very important document, a big document, off to Rome?
3: Yeah, and Michael, I'll be very humble in stating I don't know all the steps or how long it takes, but of course this would vary based on who the individual is moving forward. So like in Rhoda's particular case, her process might, you know, of course we look at how long it had taken with the investigation just to compile all the information that was sent to Rome. But from that time of 2018 up until just recently, that was a good period of about 8 years. Now, if I think of, you know, not too long ago, me, like many other folks, have traveled to San Giovanni Rotondo, mm-hmm. and I was thrilled when I saw in the museum there the Positio related to Padre Pio, and it was an enormous number of volumes, and, you know, that relates to maybe what the individual wrote and mm-hmm. things of that sort. So Rhoda does not have a lot that she's written, you know, beyond some poetry and her diaries, but that also, I think, weighs into how long it takes to compile a Positio is how much the individual may have written.
1: Absolutely. We're talking today with Ryan Schweitzer, the assistant director of the Rhodawise House and Grotto. And for many EWTN listeners know the name Rhodawise. She's very important because of that connection to Mother Angelica, of course. Tell the listeners a little bit. Who is Rita Rizzo, and what is her connection in the Rhodawise story?
3: Oh, absolutely. Thank you. So just very briefly, Rhoda was first greeted by our Lord in May of 1939. And a month later, our Lord reappeared to Rhoda, and this time he was accompanied by St. Therese. Well, Rhoda received a healing then. And because of that healing, many people here, especially in Canton, heard the news and they wanted to visit the home because it was a very clear evidence that Rhoda had been physically healed. Mm-hmm. Now, if we fast forward a few more years to 1943, this is the first interaction that Rita Rizzo had with Rhoda. And at that time, Rita Rizzo was just 19 years old. And we know, of course, that Rita Rizzo eventually grew up and entered the religious life and became Mother Angelica. One of the things I find very fascinating about Mother Angelica is we at the home had recently watched, maybe a month ago, the fifth-year anniversary of EWTN. So this is back in 1986. And Mother Angelica at that time had begun that particular anniversary program with a video here in Canton. And, you know, it was an overview of this little home in Canton and the life that she received. Of course, we all know that Rita Rizzo had a lot of suffering, you know, family suffering, but physically too. And she suffered from a debilitating stomach ailment. And it was so debilitating, young Rita was doubled over many times. She had difficulty eating a lot of foods, and essentially she was almost starving to death because she could primarily drink tea and eat crackers. Well, her mother happened to speak with an individual who knew Rhoda and told Rita's mother, May, to come visit Rhoda's home because, again, on a weekly basis, there might have been 300 to 500 people coming to Rhoda's home. Well, what did May do? She went home and she shared with Rita that they really needed to go visit Rhoda that night. And they came that same evening, and Rhoda shared a novena prayer to St. Therese with Rita. And Rita had mentioned, that she might have just been here for 30 minutes. And they prayed that first day of the nine-day novena together. Excuse me. And then Rhoda had encouraged Rita to continue praying that novena. Well, on that very ninth day, Rita got up and she realized something's different with my stomach. I don't feel the pain that I used to feel. And she was cured of that debilitating stomach ailment. You know, Michael, one of the things that I like to ask people, I don't ask everybody this, but sometimes I feel compelled to when they're coming and you know, praying for miracles. I like to ask them, what would you do if you received a miracle? And Rita's life was absolutely changed because of the miracle that she received here by God through Rhoda. And Rita really utilized that time that not only did she spend those 30 minutes with Rhoda, but she continued to come back to the home here. And her and Rhoda became very good friends. And Rita, I like to say, was really one of our very first volunteers. She would mail out Sacred Heart badges. She would mail out prayer cards to people. And this is really exciting me, too. There's a lot of exciting things about their relationship. But when Rita was here, it was 1943. Rhoda suffered from the visible stigmata every first Friday between noon and 3, and she did that for 2.5 years. And that was between 1942 and 1945. So when Rhoda was suffering that stigmata, and when Rita continued to come here, she witnessed that. And seeing this life that Rhoda was living and seeing this purgative suffering that Rhoda was offering up for priests, this really helped Rita to want to enter the religious life. And lastly, I'll say that Rhoda was very instrumental in helping Rita find a religious order. You know, Rita entered the Poor Clares eventually in Cleveland. Rhoda was physically present then. And then in town, there's Santa Clara Monastery here in Canton, Ohio, where Sister Rita spent about 17 years. But when she took her final vows at Santa Clara, Rhoda was present then too. And I love that because one of the greatest things about having a spiritual relationship with somebody is it helps both individuals on their pathway towards heaven. And that's very evident with the life of these two spiritual women.
1: Absolutely. Those are great details, I'm sure. EWTN listeners will be excited to hear about. It wasn't just a momentary a prayer there. It was a lifetime of connection between those two future saints, we might say. So absolutely amazing. And for people who know of Rhoda Wise as this mystic, perhaps somebody bearing the wounds of Christ or seeing visions or any of the other healing miracles that are associated with her, and those get the headlines, of course, but when it comes to the Positio sent to Rome, those things don't necessarily get highlighted in the same way as virtues do. And a person gets canonized for virtues, not for having the stigmata or being able to heal. Those aren't the reasons that a person is recognized as a saint in Rome. In the Positio, what were the virtues of Rhoda that were highlighted? And that might be a point of inspiration for those people trying to emulate the life of Rhoda Wise.
3: I would say, you know, one of them, and I have not had the opportunity to read a Positio, and quite frankly, I don't know if I ever will, because, again, this is made available to the dicastery. But knowing what we sent to Rome, one of the things that I really attribute to Rhoda's sanctity is her persistence. And one of the greatest things there, Michael, was Rhoda was converted to Catholicism through the rosary. Rhoda made that a very central part of her apostolate here. She just always would share with people, pray the rosary. She would share that special message of the rosary. So I think one of the things, Michael, is persistence.
4: Wonderful. Well, thank you, Brian Schweitzer, Assistant Director of the RotorWise Home, for joining us on today's program.
3: Thank you for having us, Michael. God bless you.
4: God bless. That was Ryan Weitzer, the Assistant Director of the RotorWise House and Grotto. Exciting news about that Positio being finally delivered there to Rome. Big news for the RotorWise cause. And for people who want to find out more information and to watch one of my programs on RotorWise, you can go to theymightbesaints.com and watch the RotorWise episode. And we also did a program called American Mystic, an hour-long program on the incredible life of RotorWise. So check those two out if you want to learn even more. And that's all the time we have for today's show. If you missed any of this episode or want to catch up on past episodes, you can go to EWTN.com/radio, check out the audio archives, or download the free EWTN app. I'd like to thank our guest today, Susan DeBartoli, for her new book, Padre Pio's American Daughter, available now from Sophia Institute Press. And also Ryan Schweitzer for joining us as the Assistant Director of the RotorWise House and Grotto. Check out my other series, Explore with the Miracle Hunter, my episode on Lay Low Airs. I investigate the supernatural experiences of Benedicta Vincorel. In 1664, the Virgin Mary gave her messages about prayer for the conversion of sinners and visited her throughout the rest of her life. Check that one out this Saturday at 5:30 p.m. Central Time. And I'd like to thank you for joining me today on Miracle Hunter, where from claims of healings and visions to the world's most inexplicable events, whether you're a believer or a skeptic, the truth is always worth the hunt. Talk to you next week.

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5: I'm Peter Forrest. I'm the provost at Thales College. 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So we can do things like offer a bachelor's degree in 3 years, or combine the great books with a business major, or hold all our classes in the mornings to leave time for student internships. Basically, we are sweeping away the legacy assumptions of higher education and reimagining the American college from the ground up. And that's incredibly exciting to be a part of.
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7: Hello, my name is Father Mike Schutz, and I'm the Vocation Director for the Diocese of Raleigh. I'd like to pray with you today for our seminarians and for an increase in vocations to the priesthood for the diocese from the men of our diocese. So please join me in this intention. In the name of the Father, and of the Son, and of the Holy Spirit. Amen. Father, in your plan for our salvation, you provide shepherds for your people. Fill your church with the spirit of courage and love. Give the church more priests, worthy ministers for your altars, and ardent but gentle servants of the gospel. Grant us also an increase in vocations to the religious life. May more of your people respond to your call in a spirit of joyful generosity. May they serve your people in love by following in the footsteps of Christ, and provide by their way of life a convincing sign of your kingdom. We ask this through Christ our Lord. Amen. Mary, Mother of the Church, pray for us. In the name of the Father, and of the Son, and of the Holy Spirit.
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9: 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How much time do you spend watching soap operas or television that really isn't good television? Or just kind of laying around. Say, well, I need to relax. I find prayer very relaxing. You can kick your shoes off and just sit there and talk to the Lord. He's your friend. You don't have to be on your dignity. You don't have to get up before four, but there's many times during the day you can pray. In your car, when you're picking up the kids, on your way to the office. Let us be Jesus-oriented. He loves you.
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5: Here's your Divine Mercy Radio local programming update for the week of July 20th. We begin the 3 o'clock hour each day with the Divine Mercy Chaplet and unite our prayers with those of Catholics around the world at the Hour of Mercy. Wherever you are, please take a moment to pause and pray with us. On Monday and Thursday, right after the chaplet, tune in to Divine Mercy Kids. Nicole Swanick's reading of Aesop's Fables continues this week with the story of the dog in the manger, and we'll learn how the virtue of generosity is reflected in the life of St. Juliana. On Friday, we will air an archive edition of Catholic Cornerstone in memory of Dr. Henry Zaytoun Sr., who passed away in May at the age of 102. Dr. Zaytoun was deeply devoted to his family and the dental profession, and his service to the Church was recognized with papal honors in 2004. Please tune in to hear his wonderful life story. On Saturday, we air FaithWorks. And this week, Ellen White speaks with Allie Whipperman, a mother of eight and parishioner of St. Catherine of Siena Parish in Wake Forest, who shares her experience of conversion and the graces God continues to pour into her life. On Sunday, after the chaplet, we will air a homily from Father Mike Schmitz, originally recorded in March of this year, followed by Bishop Robert Barron's homily for Sunday, July 26th. That's your lineup for the 3 o'clock hour this week on Divine Mercy Radio, where faith meets everyday life. 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
12: 69
11: degrees.
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14: Thank you. Welcome. Dallas, Texas. Guadalupe Radio, absolutely delighted to be here. Special show, I brought in one of my Italian compadres, Dr. Italy, and I could never get away with calling myself Dr. Italy. I'm Italian, but Marcellino D'Ambrosio. Now, you can't go Ray Gurindi. It just doesn't have the same Italian ring. He's going to be with us. He's going to be talking about how do you keep joy? How do you keep joy up as you look around you and you get pounded by the media and everybody else talking about where it's all gone? Father Larry's going to talk about an interesting phenomenon, terminal lucidity. I like to fling around those big words, you know. Miscarriage. When it happens and you're talking to a friend, what could you say to help and what could you say to hurt? So, we got questions coming up, but I want to do a role play. Where is my role player? Let's see. Do I have a teenage girl? I need a... Don't look so excited. What is your name, young lady?
15: I'm Sophia.
14: Sophia, would you help me out?
15: Sure,
14: come on up here. Now, you are going to be my teenage daughter, and don't say, ew. Okay, please, just listen to that.
15: Okay.
14: You want to go to the mall? I've said no. I don't want you to go. You're going to go with your girlfriend, Sybil, and her boyfriend, Snake. Okay? So I've tried to reason with you. Sophia, I told you I can't. First of all, there's no supervision. I've never even met the guy.
15: Okay, Dad, whatever.
14: Look, Mom and I have talked about this. Mom and I have said, at this, look at me, young lady. At this, quit looking at me like that, young lady. At this age, right now, you know how we feel about that mall. We've had that problem with the mall and you before.
15: Okay, whatever.
14: I'm not getting through to you, am I?
15: Whatever you say, Dad.
14: I'm going to try one last time. That attitude is going to make it that you will not go to the mall until your wedding rehearsal dinner.
15: Yeah, okay, whatever.
14: Thank you, honey. By the way, by a show of hands, clapping, was she disrespectful? What are you guys, divided? She was terribly disrespectful. Thank you, honey.
15: Yeah.
14: Okay, here's the point. She was disdainful. Now, she wasn't verbally disrespectful. She didn't yell at me. She didn't say, Dad, you're stupid. She didn't do that. But I have a question for you. Try doing that to one of your friends when they say something you don't like. Just go, yeah, right, whatever. See if they like you. That was disdain, but many parents allow that disdain. Why? Well, because she wasn't really nasty, and she was a teenager. And isn't that what teenagers are like? Isn't that what they do? No. It may be normal, but it's not good. I came home one day, and my wife was very upset with my daughter. And my daughter was 13 at the time. My wife said to her, Sarah, I want you to sweep out the garage, and then after that, you're going to vacuum the front room. I said, honey, what's happening here? She said, I gave 2 hours of labor to Sarah. Now, in our home, 2 hours of labor is you have to do as you're told for that period of time. That's your consequence. And you can't look like this put upon. What did Sarah do to get 2 hours worth of labor? That's a lot. She rolled her eyes at me. 2 hours of labor for rolling your eyes at your mother? Is that because rolling your eyes is so awful? No, it's because your mother is so valuable. You have your own commandment. You have 10% of the commandments. We tolerated none of that in our home. You were punished for doing that. So that's why I say to parents,
16: you wouldn't like this coming from any other adult. And you're responsible for raising that child. So why do you allow that kind of treatment toward the person who is the most important person in the world for that child's well-being? Let's take some questions. What do we have? Sir.
17: Okay, so I'm a father of six young kids, me and my wife, and this is a constant
16: Where
17: conversation.
16: Where are they, huh?
17: That's a great question.
16: Okay. Parole officer says great kids, huh?
17: I know we're here. That's what I know. When it comes to discipline, my question is really, how do I know the line or draw the line between training and shaming my kids?
16: That's easy. Discipline's not shaming. Discipline is, here's the lesson I'm going to teach you. This is what I'm going to do about it. Here's my expectations. Here's my follow-through. There's no shaming involved in that whatsoever. The shaming comes from the mouth. You know, okay, you head to your room, because I'll tell you what, sometimes you drive me crazy. Now see, that's nasty. That's not discipline. That's just mean. So it's pretty easy to discipline without shaming. That was shaming, what she was doing to me. That was shaming. Okay? Very simple. A lot of parents will say, well, isn't that mean? No. How is discipline mean? Discipline's love in action. I'm teaching you now so the world won't teach you later. Some judge, landlord, army sergeant, police officer, employer, I showed her this next one, a wife, is going to teach you. Next question. Sir?
18: Hi, Dr. Ray. So my wife and I have a 30-year-old daughter. And we grew up Catholic. We raised her Catholic to the best of our ability. We would have done things differently looking back now that we're stronger in our faith. But how do we maintain a relationship with her when she has pulled away from the faith somewhat? She still sees us living our faith. She doesn't live here. And we see her a few times a year, but we don't want to always hit her with, are you going to church? Why are you not going to church, et cetera, when we see her, but still try to bring her back to the faith she was raised in.
16: You can maintain your relationship just by loving your kid. In other words, parents get desperate and they preach. Well, you know, we've got that new priest. We've got that new priest at our parish. And he's, I'll tell you, you'd love him. He's wonderful. He's young. We have a spaghetti dinner afterwards, you know. And downstairs we have the cup holders where you can get all the milkshakes you want. We try to draw them into this when it's clear they don't want to hear it. So I would offer several suggestions. One, could the God-man get everybody to follow him? So you think you're better than the God-man? That's the first thing to understand. Secondly, you said something that a lot of parents say. Well, we weren't as good of faithful parents as we could have been because as we got older, we became more embracing of our faith. Good! But you taught what you could at the time given where you were and what you knew. Most of the apostles were really not Christians until they met Christ. They raised their kids not Christians. Three, what's happening is an epidemic. It's a pandemic. Never before in human history have so many adult children left the faith. Never. And they've been raised by great parents or parents who say, I wasn't a great parent, but I'm trying now. Good. I'm glad you came. Don't drive a wedge between you and your daughter because your faith is here, and whatever faith she has is over here. Don't do that. That's the worst thing you can do. I have children who are out of the faith. I love them as best I can, as much as I can, and I don't let the faith become this kind of thing with us. I don't do that. I'm going to do everything I can, and I told my wife, honey, you got to be the model. You got to be the Christian. I'll just do what I can over here. I'll be the spiritual before picture. Got time for another? Sir.
17: Yes. How did you get your wife to go out with you?
16: is the question is grovel spelled L-E or E-L? I met my wife through a guy that was her brother who knew the girl that I had dated prior to my wife. And interestingly enough, what happened was I had asked a girl out for New Year's. And I thought the girl stood me up. Well, what had happened was, in a previous date, I got the wrong date, and I stood her up. And I thought, well, I'm not asking her out for New Year's then after that, so I asked my wife. And her boyfriend at the time was working, and she was kind of splitting from him anyway, so it just kind of sort of happened. And like I said, she was very upset with me because She thought I was dragging my feet in committing. So about 2 years into the relationship, she gives me an ultimatum. She says, you either tell me your name or it's over.
14: Push, push, push.
16: Got time for one more? Ma'am.
19: Hi, Dr. Ray. 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
16: There is a fabulous curriculum, if you want to call it that, by Father Robert Spitzer. If you go to magicenter.com or crediblecatholic.com, very, very powerful scientific evidence for the truth of God, the truth of Christ, the truth of the things we believe. Very powerful. Very few kids who actually experience this don't come away believing strongly. That's the first thing. The second thing is there's a lot of great apologetics books out there. Some of them are simple. The Case for Christ, The Case for Faith. The one I like the most is called Handbook of Catholic Apologetics by Peter Kreeft and a priest named Ron DeSelli. They use logic and reason to say, how do we know this man who claimed to be God was God? I mean, that's a big one, okay? If Jesus was who he said he was, there is a God. And I love that book. I've read it 3 times. It's fantastic. I would suggest that. But Father Spitzer has powerful, strong evidence. He's got some new books coming out that are the moral wisdom of the Catholic Church. Beautiful. He uses studies, secular studies, to say, when God says do it this way, no matter what the culture says, the research says God's way works. Powerful stuff. Okay?
20: Thank you.
16: You're welcome. This is from Sad Dad. Being on time is important to me. When others are late, I get upset. When they don't contact me that they're running late, I get more upset. I lose all my diplomatic tact, and I have no consideration for their situation. Here's a book idea for you. Diplomacy That Lasts a Lifetime. The reason why he gets upset, you know why? You're dissing me. You're not respecting me as a person. You don't really care how your behavior affects me. He takes it personal. Rather than looking at it and saying, yeah, the guy's late, or he's always late. That's who he is. He's late. It's a bad habit. It's a bad trait. But he does it. But you see, that gets him upset because he does it to me. So much of what people do that upsets us is because how dare you do that to me? Dear people, is that pride or what? Nobody's supposed to act bad toward me. Nobody's supposed to get upset with me. Nobody's supposed to insult me. Nobody's supposed to put me down. How could you? What do you mean, how could you? She does. That's what she does. Your mother-in-law's been like that for 22 years. You're still upsetting yourself over this. It's 22 years. Who is the slow learner here? That's the quickest way to get upset with people, is to take what they do personally. And maybe they mean it that way. You don't have to take it that way. Most of the time, they do what they do because they are who they are. Whether they're mean or inconsiderate or thoughtless or unpleasant or difficult, it's who they are. So that's why he's getting so upset. They're doing this to me. Coming up, Dr. Italy. I love this. I love saying Marcellino's name. And you have to put the CH in there. Marcellino D'Ambrosio. And he's going to talk about 2 things. One, he's going to show you how Italians are a much more powerful presence in the Bible than people realize. Oh yeah! Look it up! And also, he's going to do something I think we all need, which is how do you look like a joyful Christian in this culture the way it's going? And that's one thing we got to do. You're not going to draw anybody to the faith if you look like the church lady. They've got to want what we got. So, when we come back, my Italian friend, Dr. Italy.
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14: Excuse me. Are you done yet? My friend, Marcellino D'Ambrosio. Dr. Italy, don't let the tricky name fool you. He is one bright dude. And I like your take on history and scripture. Now, you being a theologian, you know scripture.
24: Of course.
14: Tell me your theory about the Italians.
24: I just want to tell you something. One of my most important, most erudite theology professors was my dear father.
14: Yeah.
24: Yeah, my papa. He got to Mass late and left early for many, many, many years. and that was kind of the extent of his Catholic participation. But some guys invited him to a Bible study, a men's group. And it transformed his life. He really encountered Jesus.
14: This is legit.
24: This is totally legit. Okay. So he starts, he's in his 60s. We had been praying for 17 years for him to really fall in love with the Lord, you know. So now it's happening. He's reading scripture. So I'm finishing my PhD at Catholic University. I get a phone call. Hey, Marcellino, yeah? How come you never told me there were so many Italians in the Bible? I would have read a lot sooner if you told me that. I said, Dad, are you proud of Pontius Pilate? No, not him. No, look, who's the guy who Jesus said had more faith than anybody that he ever met? More than anybody. He was the guy, remember the guy with the servant? The servant, and he said to Jesus, I'm not worthy for you to come under my roof. You just say the word. Remember that guy?
14: Yeah.
24: Guess what? He was a centurion. He's an Italian. An Italian had more faith than anybody in the Bible.
14: Is that right?
24: Yeah. But what I'm even more excited about, he says to me, is that there's a prophet, an Italian prophet in the Old Testament. I said, Dad, you're dreaming. I'm dreaming. You're blind. Let me teach you something, Mr. Theologian. Open up your Bible. Okay, go to Matthew, first page of the New Testament. Matthew chapter 1. Okay, Dad, I'm there. Go back a couple of pages. What's the name of that guy? Malachi. That's Italian. Malachi. Right? And then in the New Testament.
14: There's these
24: two Italian families. They appear everywhere. One minute Jesus is eating with them, the other minute he's chewing them out. I said, Dad, come on. What are you talking about? He says, come on. The Sadducees and the Pharisees. Come on.
14: Yeah. I'm supposed to be the funny one here.
24: I know.
14: Now, you see, that's a great intro to what you're going to talk about. The danger is, never before have people been pummeled with so much bad news, so much ugliness, so much man's inhumanity to man. Or I probably should say people's inhumanity to people.
24: Yeah.
14: How do you stay a joyful Christian? How do you convey I'm at peace?
24: Okay, I want to make a point.
14: All right.
24: Today, yeah, things are bad, but they've always been bad. When Jesus walked the face of the earth, people were watching other people kill each other in an arena for fun. All right. So in the first century, when the church was born, you had, they didn't have abortion technology, but they tried. And we actually have the instruments that they use. I mean, we've excavated them.
0: Well, they killed the babies after they were born.
24: They kill them after they're born. So California just passed this thing. You know, Montana just passed it here in the United States in this election this year. You know, that infanticide is happening. Well, it was everywhere in the ancient world. Infanticide was everywhere, and sexual perversion was everywhere, and transvestites and all sorts of things. It's everywhere. And so, you know, the last century, you think about people went to church, but Catholic Italians and Catholic Germans and Catholic Austrians were involved in a horrible war. Okay, so it's always been bad. There's always been...
0: We just didn't know about it.
24: We just don't, we think that what's happening now is the worst. Okay, but here's my point. In every age, there's saints. In every age, there are saints that are full of the joy of the Lord. And we're commanded to be full of joy.
0: So, is this an act of the will?
24: It's an act of the will, and it's about where you look. So if you want to look constantly at the horror in the world, if you want to look at and put your eyes on the priests and the bishops who are unfaithful, and look at all the tragedies and all the scandals, you'll be filled with darkness. Okay? If you spend 5 minutes saying a prayer and you spend hours a day exposed to bad news media, you're going to be hopeless. So it's where you look. Look to Him and you will be radiant and filled with joy. That's what it says in Psalm 34. So we have to ask ourselves, how much time do we look at the Lord and experience His love, experience His truth, versus how much time we look at nonsense and fill our minds with noise? I think that has a lot to do with it, really.
0: The point you make about history, when our Lord and commissioned the apostles, they went out into a completely pagan world, correct?
24: And the church grew. Every 10 years, we actually can measure the growth of the church. The net growth of the church from Pentecost to about the year 350 was about 40% every 10 years. It's a study on the growth of the early church. You can measure it. So in the midst of this horrible situation where you can get beheaded, you can get crucified,
0: sure, exactly.
24: Where you have people, again, you know, throwing babies out windows, you know, and abandoning babies, you have this horrible situation. The church grew. And so we have to ask ourselves, we can't make an excuse and say it's a bad environment, you know, therefore we're losing and, you know, and it's terrible. The Lord doesn't want us just to hold our ground. He wants us to advance. He wants us to be growing, and it can happen if we're full of the joy of the Lord. If we're living a relationship with the Lord where we're connected to Him, and we're looking at the models He's given us, the saints. You look at somebody like...
0: You pointed to me when you said saints. I saw that.
24: Exactly.
0: That's nonverbal. You didn't realize you were doing it.
24: It was subconscious.
0: Thank you.
24: All right, but you look at the saints who are canonized, and you see their victory, and you see their joy. And if you ever met a living saint, and I met a few, and Mother Angelica was one, I'm not going to talk about you because I don't want to destroy your sanctity by making you
0: proud.
24: Okay,
0: that's a good point.
24: Mother Angelica, you know, she was a character. I knew her when she was just, you know, kind of new in the TV world in the early 80s when they got construction guys to run the cameras, you know. But, like, she used to say, if I die and they make me into a plaster statue, I'm going to come back and haunt them.
0: I love it.
24: So it's like she was not this, you know, like we have this.
0: She had a spiritual sense of humor.
24: She had a great sense of humor. St. Teresa of Avila, you know, is riding through, some of you have heard this before, but she's forming new monasteries, new convents, like she was part of a reform movement, and a lot of the sisters in the order were against her, you know, and, you know, she's looking to God for her support. She's out riding a cart through a muddy Spanish day, the roads are muddy, the cart hits a rut, she goes flying into the mud, and she looks up at God, just covered with muck, and she says, if this is how you treat your friends, no wonder you have so few of them. You know, so even with God, she had a sense of humor. You know, she could laugh at herself. She could laugh at her situation. She just did. It wasn't like, oh, poor me. So the point is, when people look at us, what do they see? Do they want to be like us?
0: Yeah, they want to see sour.
24: They want to see walking around like this. You know, look like you're baptized in pickle juice instead of water. You know, that's not that is not going to attract anybody. No one's going to say, I want a piece of that action. Look at that, you know? No. So the joy of the Lord and love. People, I loved hearing you answer a question about what do you do when you have a child, an adult child, who's really not following the Lord, you know, you see them a few times a year, and you basically said, love them. The gospel is you are infinitely loved. God so loved the world, he sent his only son to die for you. They're not going to believe in the infinite love of God if they don't see love coming from us. You know? Our faces are the only Bible a lot of people are going
0: to
24: read.
0: My face just kind of looks like this, though. I try to
24: It's hard. I know. Sometimes it's hard.
0: Makeup doesn't do much.
24: but you know, it's a smile. You know? How many times have you seen religious people with no smile? Like, I honestly, one of the things that changed my life was a priest who smiled when he prayed. He was so joyful in the Lord. I mean, he was just kind of rapt, you know? And he was a model for me in my early years when I was 16 years old and I'm kind of coming around to Christ and I see joyful, loving people who represent God. That attracted me. So, you know, as in my own experience, my own journey as a kid who had a conversion around age 16, it was really joyful people, and a lot of them were older people, too. It wasn't like you can't have any credibility with kids. I remember a lot of the people who really just amazed me at their love and their joy and the fruit of the Holy Spirit in their lives were people. There was a white-haired priest, 70 years old, who had the energy of a guy who was 30, and it was spiritual energy. You know, I mean, with you work out in the gym. This priest didn't work out. It was just his relationship with the Lord. There was a bounce to his step. I wanted to be like that guy, even though I was a teenager. You know, I want to be like that guy.
0: What is the fastest growing religious faith in the world? It's going to surprise you. It's Catholic.
24: Yeah.
0: Catholic is the fastest growing Christian faith in the world.
24: And where is it growing fastest?
0: Well, it's Africa. Pacific Rim.
24: And I think a lot of us have experienced some African Christians and seen their dynamism and their zeal. Yeah. So, I mean, that kind of has something to do with it. You know?
0: We had a couple of African priests at our parish for a while, and they told us that the villagers had to walk several miles to get to Mass.
24: Yeah.
0: And if they didn't speak for 45 minutes in their homily, the villagers were upset. Can you imagine that now? If a priest tried to do that, we'd be saying, hey, come on, man, the buffet price for lunch has gone up here in about 4 minutes.
24: Yeah. Yep.
0: Is this something that, you know, you work out too. You're a big guy. So you know you got to exercise. Would this joy be an exercise? I mean, something you got to be conscious of to make it happen.
24: You know, here's the key, one of the keys to Thanksgiving. St. Paul says, rejoice always, pray constantly, give thanks in all circumstances. Give thanks.
0: Yeah,
24: you know what that word is?
0: That's tough.
24: That is a tough in all circumstances. And actually, James goes further than that. Count it all joy when you meet trials. Give thanks to God. Judith says we should give thanks to God for giving us trials. That's an even greater test of faith. But, you know, that's where we're called to go. That's what Scripture tells us. Thanksgiving is actually a key to joy. And we're supposed to be Eucharistic people. It just doesn't mean going to Mass. It means being a people of Thanksgiving.
0: I heard the phrase, it's much harder to be depressed when you're grateful.
24: Yeah. I want to encourage a little spiritual exercise. Every morning, our viewers, get out of bed and start thanking God that he gave you two gifts as soon as you get out of bed. You open two presents, your eyes. You can see.
0: Yeah,
24: praise the Lord. My feet work, you know, and maybe some of us don't, you know, there's some of us, our feet don't, but some works. If you're watching this show, or listening to this show, some works. Give thanks to the Lord for that. Give thanks for modern dental care as you brush your teeth, you know. Most
0: people live with a toothache in most of human history.
24: Yeah, or they've lost all their teeth by the time they're 40, you know. So give thanks for hot water, you know, running water. Give thanks, start giving thanks for air conditioning or heating. But the point is, when we begin our day, instead of tuning into the news, first thing we get up or, you know, listening to some secular song on the radio as our alarm, we start giving thanks in the morning. Actually sets a tone for the day.
0: Gratitude's a muscle.
24: Yeah. You gotta work it. Gratitude, it's a spiritual exercise. Amen.
0: What would you say to someone who says, all right, I'm gonna cut back on this depressing media?
24: Yeah.
0: But I wanna be informed.
24: Yeah.
0: So how do you balance
24: I'm going to quote the famous Mark Twain. He wasn't a Catholic, but he had a lot of wisdom. And he said, anybody who, at that point in time, the only media was newspapers, right? Anybody who doesn't read the newspaper is uninformed. Anybody who does read the newspaper is misinformed.
0: Ooh, good, I like that.
24: So fake news has been around for a long time, so you just have to keep in mind how

0: house, and my grandmother go, Raymond, you got something to eat? I go, oh, okay, Mama, give me something here. Okay, and 3 minutes later, I got some more. Oh, no, I'm eating this, Mama. I'm full. You don't need nothing. I got some more here. So I learned to milk it through the whole visit, because otherwise every 4 minutes, you going to eat? You going to eat some more there?
1: Yeah.
0: Like that.
1: They just keep filling. Oh, they don't even ask you. They just fill your bowl.
0: No, that's exactly right.
1: Just fill up the bowl. Fill up the bowl.
0: She used to say, Americans, they eat to live. Italians live to eat.
1: Amen.
0: Will you stay with me? We're gonna go to another.
1: I'm gonna stay with you.
0: Okay, we're gonna go to another segment here. We've been working a lot on the program here, exploring the whole widespread, very widespread issue of miscarriage. There's a lot of factors to miscarriage. In this particular segment, we're gonna talk about when you're visiting with someone, a friend. What can you say that might hurt? And what can you say that might help? Michaeline, when there is a loss through a miscarriage, and someone shares it with a loved one, a friend, a relative, our first motive is to comfort. We want to comfort. We want to say things that at that time we're reaching for things to say, to make them feel better. Is there a danger in that?
2: Well, there certainly can be, especially because in our culture right now, the phrases and the things that we say tend to be unhelpful to hurtful.
0: Well, they are common ones, right?
2: Mm-hmm.
0: Things like, well, you really didn't know the baby. I mean, it was very early. It would have been worse if it happened later. Or something like, well, you're young. You know, you'll have more children, or you will be fine with this. At some point, yes, it hurts now, but you'll feel better. So the most common scenario is someone who loves the person who lost, and we say these things, right?
2: We do, and it, as you're saying them, right, we're minimizing the pain and minimizing the loss, even though that's not our intention.
0: A mom and her girlfriend are talking. The girlfriend wants to comfort her. Let's see what happens.
3: You know, maybe everything was for the best, you know?
4: I mean, it still hurts, though. It doesn't change the fact that my baby's still gone.
3: Yeah, but, I mean, if you think about it in a different way, you know, like, heaven's gained another angel through it all. There's still, you know, that joy that comes out of it.
4: Yeah, I know. I hope my baby's up there and I pray, but that doesn't change the fact that I'm still hurting from the loss down here. This is my child.
3: That's interesting. Like, it's not like a bit of relief in some ways with just like the pregnancy, you know, being so unexpected and everything.
4: No, all I can think about is that it hurts.
3: Well, you never know, like, you know, it's like a good part of God's plan, and you know, maybe there was something wrong with the baby that you just couldn't have known about, but, you know, God was just sparing you.
4: I would have loved that child anyway. It just hurts, but it's gone.
3: You've got so many more years ahead of you, so many more children, you know, that you can just, you know, give that love to, you know. God has got that covered. It's definitely, you know, you've got so much ahead of you. You're very young, and just like, all of that looking forward, you know, it really is. I think you're missing the point here. I think this is truly like a mercy to you right now. Like, could you even handle a pregnancy right now? Like, really?
4: I would hope.
3: You know, it's all in God's will.
0: There was desperation. There was discomfort. She was trying so hard to help her friend, and she was relying on what it's so easy to rely upon. What's the trap in that, Michaeline?
2: Right. Well, platitudes don't really help, do they? And it means that there's this disconnect. She wasn't really listening to what her friend was saying, who was telling her through her body language and her words how hard this was, and that this was her child, a child that she had lost. But I think her friend, it was just too much for her to enter into that.
0: Then if there was some struggling in that scenario,

0: Let's take a look at the same two folks, first-time mom and her girlfriend, and how it unfolded this time around.
1: I'm sorry, Catherine. I heard about your loss.
2: Thank you. I appreciate it.
1: Mm-hmm. Is there anything I can do for you during this time?
2: If you could just pray for me and my husband and my baby, that would be great.
1: Yeah, I can definitely do that. Is there anything else that I can do for you? Just like a bit of more comfort or just anything specific?
2: Just being there for me if I ever need anything, if I ever need to call you.
1: Yeah, absolutely. You have my phone number. You can reach out anytime that you possibly need. Even if it's just for a short minute, you just need to talk. Yeah, always.
2: Thank you. Mm-hmm. Thank you. I really appreciate that.
1: Of course. Yeah. Yeah.
2: It's just really hard because it was my child.
1: Mm-hmm.
2: So.
1: Yeah. Like, it's sad. Like, every life, you know, like, no matter how short, is always so precious. It doesn't, you know, change that. And just anything that I can do, just even as small as just, you know, being there for you if you just need someone to talk to, like, I hope you know that you can always reach out.
2: Thank you.
1: Mm-hmm.
2: I appreciate that.
1: Yeah, you're so welcome.
2: Thank you.
1: Yeah.
0: Same two people, same situation. Radically different approach to handling it. What did you see differently?
3: Oh, thank goodness. There's such a tremendous difference there. And I think definitely one of the things is you really felt like she was there for her. She was present for her. And then you saw the eye contact.
0: She looked at her.
3: Absolutely. Empathy and compassion. I'm so sorry for your loss.
0: She wasn't necessarily searching for some comfort phrase.
3: No, not at all. And asking questions, right? How are you doing? How can I help you? And then assuring her that she was going to be there for her and that she would be remembering her child with her.
0: Sometimes you can take it even a step further rather than to say, well, call me if you need help. I'll call you.
3: Mm-hmm. Oh, absolutely. And I think, right, that simple text or a call saying that I'm thinking about you, and then keeping that going on the anniversaries as they're going to be happening 1 month, 6 months, a year down the road.
0: Miscarriage touches pretty much everybody, directly or indirectly. Knowing some very good ways to comfort someone is a God-given skill. Marcelina, you going to stay with me while we take some feedback from
4: Let's
0: the folks?
4: Do it.
0: Okay. Do we have some comments about what you just saw? Yes, ma'am.
5: Well, a positive comment that I had lost a baby at 43, and it was very, very difficult at the time because a lot of people said, oh, you're 43, you're going to have another one. And then after I lost it, you know, you got the whole probably better.
0: The old is so that your age, we don't really know the shape of those eggs.
5: And in my age, I'm like, oh, that could have been my last chance to have one. And I do have other healthy children, but it was still very hard. But one of the best things that was said to me was from my sister. And she lives out of state away from me, and she was talking to me on the phone, trying to console me. And she said, that baby is going to be waiting for you in heaven, and you're going to get to meet that baby someday. So that helped a lot because it really put it all into context, and I focused on that, you know, and it put me more in prayer.
0: Well, you got to make sure you get to heaven.
5: Yeah, that's okay. It. That's it. Now I got a reason.
0: A little extra push, huh?
5: Yeah, thank you.
0: One more? Yes, ma'am.
6: I had mine later in life, too. I didn't get married until I was 40. I have one little girl who's 4, and I had 4 miscarriages, though, after 40. And I can relate to both of those scenarios. Mostly, it was very painful when people would say, don't worry, you'll have another one. And I think what people really need to realize what would help is that, you know, in the Catholic circle, of course, we're very much defending life. And we fight for these little ones who are aborted, and they mean so much. And we stand outside, and we pray and petition and all these things. But that miscarried child, you know, is that life. And we just need to realize and sympathize with the mother and really let her know we understand this was a sacred, precious life because that's what she's mourning, you know. And so if we could have that understanding of life, even in a miscarriage, the child was definitely wanted. But really given, like, not just dismiss it so easily. You'll have another one, or, you know, it could have been something bad or whatever. It's still a child. It's a soul in heaven. It's true. But we have to give it that proper mourning, that dignity, and that honor.
0: Thank you. You ever hear of something called terminal lucidity?
4: Not before the show.
0: That's right, buddy.
4: Yeah, not before
0: All
4: the show.
0: Right. Well, Father Larry's going to talk about that.
4: I want to hear.
0: What is terminal lucidity? It's not uncommon, especially for folks who are in the later stages. What you would think is almost the near gone cognitive stages of dementia. That will be the topic when we come back.
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8: Prayer doesn't have to be anything rigid or formal. Of course, we have countless ones we can turn to when words don't come to mind. So rote prayers are fantastic, but I also like to pray by listening to praise music, reading the Psalms, and just listening to God's voice. Keep in mind that prayer is a two-way endeavor. Sometimes we think it's just us talking and God listening. If that's what your prayer life has mainly consisted of, try getting used to listening to God speak to you. You'll hear beautiful and amazing things.
9: This is Father John Bonavita-Cola. Please join me in a prayer for an end to abortion. In the name of the Father, and of the Son, and of the Holy Spirit, amen. Heavenly Father, we thank you for the gift of life which we share in, because we share in your very life itself. The breath that you have breathed into us enables us to grow, to love, to enjoy your creation, and to come to know you more fully. We pray for those who struggle, those who face obstacles and difficulties. Assistance may be provided to them through the wonderful work of the many, many pro-life ministries throughout our land and throughout the world. And we pray that through their pregnancy, mothers will experience the power of the gift of life and being co-creators with you in the work of bringing human life into the world. We make this prayer through Christ our Lord. Amen. In the name of the Father, and of the Son, and of the Holy Spirit. Amen.
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0: You have seen the look on her face, and I went like this. She's like, Sophia, she was looking at me like you looked at me this whole time up here. You heard of something called terminal lucidity? There's some phenomenon that we shrinks don't even understand. There's some things I don't understand, like people. Terminal lucidity is very interesting. You wonder if it's a gift from God. It's something when you're on the doorstep to infinity. If God gives you this gift and that gift comes to your family and loved ones, Father Larry's going to talk about what it is, what it could mean, and then if nothing else, you can fling the word around with your friends and go, oh, you've never heard of terminal lucidity? Well, hey, maybe you just don't read. One of the great benefits to this segment is I, as a psychologist, get to raise Father Larry's mind to new heights. I'll show you. Watch this.
11: Yes,
0: Father Larry.
11: Doctor.
0: Do you know what terminal lucidity is?
11: I have no idea.
0: See what I mean? Watch. I'll
11: terminal stupidity is what I heard is what it really is. From the mouths of babes.
0: There is a phenomenon that happens.
11: Do you know what terminal lucidity is? I know
0: you
11: don't. I have never heard it once in my whole life.
0: This is where I show off.
11: He thinks he's a doctor and he wants to go and think, look at, he's so much smarter than the rest of us. But let's listen to what he has to say.
0: Well, maybe he'll show a little lucidity on this question.
11: I got it.
0: There is a phenomenon that happens. This is very real.
11: Very real.
0: The folks who have been in the end stages of dementia.
11: Okay.
0: And the point where they're not basically able to communicate. They don't recognize anybody. They don't make any sense. Shortly before they die, they have a period of clarity.
11: Mm-hmm.
0: Normal clarity, where all of a sudden they recognize the people. They make total sense when they speak. Short-lived, and it's usually very close to death.
11: Mm-hmm.
12: Is that a gift of God, do you think? I'm asking you to speculate.
11: I don't have to speculate. My mother just died 4 months ago, and she had Alzheimer's. And that's exactly what she had. She had, I didn't know what it was called. Did you know it was called terminal lucidity? But she did, very, very clear. When I was with her and I gave her absolution and we talked about her death, it was very, I didn't know what that's what it was called, but it's very real.
12: What a gift that is.
11: And it was one of the greatest gifts ever, yes, indeed.
12: So you thought that your mother's personality had pretty much, for the most part, disappeared.
11: And I've been dealing with dead people or dying people for 33 years, and I've seen it happen again and again and again and again and again.
12: Fascinating.
11: And people always, they always rally where they have, again, years ago at my grandmother. My grandmother was dying and she had Alzheimer's too, and I'm kneeling next to her and I'm saying the rosary with her. Because she always said a rosary, and she was going in and out of consciousness. And she used to say that old blue book novena, the rosary novena. And at the end of one, it says, "Oh, lady, I take this bouquet of roses, and I place it at your feet." And she just kept saying this. And then we got done with the rosary, and I says, "Okay, Grandma." And my grandmother got very lucid, very lucid. And she says, "Larry?" I said, "Yes, Graham." She says, "Close the tabernacle door." And I said, "Graham, we're not in the church. We're in the hospital. There's no tabernacle here. I told you to close the tabernacle door." And I thought, my grandmother wants communion. And I didn't bring her communion. That was stupid of me. So I was going to go to the church next door down the road. And I go and I take her to take her communion. And as I go to take her, I walk into the church and I go in and the tabernacle door is wide open. And it was a closed church. There was nobody in there. And so I went up, I took a host out to give her communion, I closed the tabernacle door, I came and gave my grandmother what ended up being her viaticum. And, you know, that was the last time she received communion, she died shortly after. But she not only had lucidity about the two of us.
12: She saw something.
11: She had lucidity about the God of the universe and the tabernacle. It was close the tabernacle door. So I think it's, when people are getting to the end and they're getting so close to God, great things happen at that time.
12: So it's almost God's way of saying, okay, I'm going to give you a little glimpse.
11: Exactly.
12: Of what it can be.
11: And I'm going to give you time with your family before you say goodbye, or give you time to say goodbye. Yeah.
12: So you've seen that phenomenon
11: over and over again. I've
12: seen it again,
11: many, many, many, many times. Again, I just gave you two examples because they're my family, so.
12: I had an similar experience with my grandmother when my dad passed away. Mm-hmm. My grandmother had long since been in a nursing home and was completely non-communicative, knew nothing, didn't understand anything. And I went up and I whispered to her, I said, "Mommel, Nikki passed away." That's all I said.
11: Mm-hmm.
12: Kissed her, I left. That night the nurses told me she was very distressed. And she kept saying, "Something bad happened. Something
11: exactly.
12: bad happened." And at first of all, she didn't really have much language, but there was some emotional memory left in there when I said her son's name.
11: Exactly. It's amazing how God is present with us throughout all the periods of our life. And when you see him, you see that in these little type things that happen in the lives of people we love and in our life too one day, God willing. Some faster than others, but anyway.
12: See, he sees this phenomenon a lot more than I do because he deals with a lot of folks on the edge of this life. But I knew the name for it.
11: Yes,
12: so that
11: I
12: makes me sound smarter.
11: Sound smarter. Did you get that? That's all that matters. Sound, not his.

0: Just by a show of hands, how many of you were familiar with that term? Oh, fair amount. That's impressive. Either that or you're just arrogant liars. Either way, it's an interesting phenomenon. I was visiting my 93-year-old aunt in the nursing home. She's laying there. She was pretty much gone. And she gets up. She looks up. I like chicken. I don't like the inside parts, but I like the legs and the thighs. That's the best part. And then she just went back down. My aunt had this, I know we're a little drifting from the subject, but my aunt was one of these individuals who had a temperament that was just sweet. She wasn't a sweet little old lady. She was a sweet young lady. She was just sweet. And she was living by herself as a widow, and somebody broke into her home, went into her kitchen, and grabbed her purse. She walked in on him. And I've never heard my aunt get this vile in her life. She said, "Put that down, you dirty dog." Ooh, explosion. My 10 children are all blessings through adoption. And what have I learned through raising my own children? Figuring out, can I translate what I've learned as a professional into my home? My wife and I had a rule that worked very well for us. My wife was a better disciplinarian than I was. She noticed things. I didn't notice things. I was a little more loose. For example, if one of the boys burped the alphabet at the table, I was impressed. I just thought, that's pretty good. I mean, you go all the way up to M or N with one breath. That's impressive. Well, for whatever the reason, my wife thought that was rude. So she ruled. One of the things I learned as a dad that works best in homes where there is a mom and a dad, the parent with the higher standard rules. If I come home and I'm going to take one of the kids somewhere, but that child gave my wife grief during the day, and she said, "Ray, I told him he's gone to bed at 7 o'clock. And I said, "Well, honey, I can't have him back by 7 o'clock. Now, I didn't argue with her. That was her rule. She set it. For example, I had rules. I had very important rules. For example, when I pitch to you, if you're going to swing, don't let go of the bat on the follow-through. Yeah. Now, she didn't care about that rule, but that was my rule. Don't let go of the bat. So it was very important. One of the things I learned as a dad, living discipline out. I see so many parents who debate and get upset and argue why. Well, one of us is psychologically correct about this and one of us is not psychologically correct. You can do that all day long. One of the things I learned, the higher standard rules. Well, once again, we're coming to a close. I did want to mention, if you go to lifeperspectives.com and our little segment there on kind of stumbling through what to say to someone who's experienced a miscarriage, click under 10 things to say, 10 things not to say. And they have a kind of list that they've done research on this. And they found that certain things make people feel better and certain things make them feel worse. So you might want to check that out. My friend, Dr. Italy, Marcellino D'Ambrosio. I just love saying the name. My grandmother would have loved him. Not for anything he said, just because of his name. That was it, just because of his name. Glad to have him here with me. And once again, you folks here, Guadalupe Turf in Dallas, it has been absolutely wonderful spending this time with you. And I noticed a huge crowd here, and I'm impressed. I'm truly impressed that you came here of your own free will, your own accord, spend your time here, which tells me how loving you are as people, or you have no life whatsoever. Either way, thank you so very much. Till next time. Well, I scared you, didn't I, honey?
1: Thank you, sweetheart. Thank you, buddy.
0: Sophia, thank you, sweetheart. Hey, buddy.
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5: To me, the passage which jumps out at me from Scripture as we start thinking about it is from the prophet Isaiah chapter 8, verse 12. I've always been really struck, deeply struck by this passage. This is what God says through the prophet. Fear not, nor stand in awe of what they fear. Fear not, nor stand in awe of what they fear. Who's the they? The they are pagans, okay? So God's speaking to the people of Israel, and the they are those who do not know him. That's who they are. What do they fear? Everything. Everything. Losing my wealth, losing my health, people that I love moving away, you name it. They fear it. Why do they fear? Because they don't know God. That's why. And one of the overarching themes for us tonight is for us just to think about, are we any different than they? Don't misunderstand me. That's not a better or worse than, but there should be something peculiar about us as believers. One of the things that people should see in us as believers, one of the most striking things that people should see in us as believers, is that while the world around us is riddled with fear, we're not.
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6: My name is Father Mike Schutz, and I am the Vocations Director for the Diocese of Raleigh. And I would love to take this opportunity to invite our young men of our diocese to join the Vocations Office for a retreat this summer at Camp Dixie called Quo Vadis. The retreat will be from July 27th to July 30th, and our seminarians will be running and organizing the retreat. 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Thank you, and know of my prayers for you, and I ask for your prayers for the men joining us on this retreat. God bless.
7: Here's your weather update from Catholic 540 AM. The temp, 70 degrees, and it's cloudy. Humidity, 90%. The wind is calm, and it's raining. The forecast for this afternoon, cloudy with light wind, with a chance of thunderstorms, 75 degrees. Then this evening, lots of clouds with scattered showers. Temps about 72. Overnight, a few clouds with scattered showers. Temperature, 68. Tomorrow, a cloud or two with passing showers. Temps about 86. That's the weather from Catholic 540 AM, Divine Mercy Radio.
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11: You inspired Jesus, but the source of life gushed forth for souls, and the ocean of mercy opened up for the whole world. O fount of life, unfathomable divine mercy, envelop the whole world and empty yourself out upon us. of blood and water which gushed forth from the heart of Jesus as a fount of mercy for us. I trust in you. O blood and water which gushed forth from the heart of Jesus as a fount of mercy for us, I trust in you. O blood and water which gushed forth from the heart of Jesus as a fount of mercy for us, I trust in you.
10: Our Father who art in heaven, hallowed be thy name. Thy kingdom come, thy will be done on earth as it is in heaven. Give us this day our daily bread.

0: woman, and blessed is the fruit of thy womb, Jesus.
1: Holy Mary, Mother of God, pray for us sinners, now and at the hour of our death. Amen.
2: I believe in God, the Father Almighty, creator of heaven and earth, and in Jesus Christ, his only Son, our Lord, who was conceived by the Holy Spirit, born of the Virgin Mary, suffered under Pontius Pilate, was crucified, died, and was buried. He descended into hell. The third day he rose again from the dead. He ascended into heaven and sits at the right hand of God, the Father Almighty. He shall come again to judge the living and the dead.
3: Eternal Father, I offer you the body and blood, soul and divinity of your dearly beloved Son, our Lord Jesus Christ.
1: In atonement for our sins and those of the whole world.
3: For the sake of his sorrowful passion,
1: have mercy on us and all the world.
3: For the sake of his sorrowful passion,
1: have mercy on us.
3: For the sake of his sorrowful passion,
1: have mercy on us and all the world.
3: For the sake of his sorrowful passion,
1: have mercy on us and all the world.
3: For the sake of his sorrowful passion,
1: have mercy on us and all the world.
3: For the sake of his sorrowful passion,
1: have mercy on us and all the world.
3: For the sake of his sorrowful passion, for the sake of his sorrowful passion,
1: have mercy on us and on the whole world.
3: For the sake of his sorrowful passion,
1: have mercy on us and on the whole world.
3: For the sake of his sorrowful passion,
1: have mercy on us and on the whole world.
2: Eternal Father, I offer you the body and blood, soul and divinity of your dearly beloved Son, our Lord Jesus Christ. For the sake of his sorrowful passion,
1: have mercy on us and on the whole world.
2: For the sake of his sorrowful passion,
1: have mercy on us and on the whole world.
2: For the sake of his sorrowful passion,
1: have mercy on us and on the whole world.
2: For the sake of his sorrowful passion,
1: have mercy on us and on the whole world.
2: For the sake of his sorrowful passion, for the sake of his sorrowful passion,
1: have mercy on us and on the whole world.
2: For the sake of his sorrowful passion,
1: have mercy on us and on the whole world.
2: For the sake of his sorrowful passion,
1: have mercy on us and on the whole world.
2: For the sake of his sorrowful passion,
1: have mercy on us and on the whole world.
2: For the sake of his sorrowful passion, for the sake of his sorrowful passion,
1: have mercy on us and on the whole world.
3: Eternal Father, I offer you the body and blood, soul and divinity of your dearly beloved Son, our Lord Jesus Christ.
1: In atonement for our sins and those of the whole world.
3: For the sake of his sorrowful passion, for the sake of his sorrowful passion,
1: have mercy on us and on the whole world.
3: For the sake of his sorrowful passion,
1: have mercy on us and on the whole world.
3: For the sake of his sorrowful passion,
1: have mercy on us and on the whole world.
3: For the sake of his sorrowful passion,
1: have mercy on us and on the whole world.
3: For the sake of his sorrowful passion,
1: have mercy on us and on the whole world.
3: For the sake of his sorrowful passion,
1: have mercy on us and on the whole world.
3: For the sake of his sorrowful passion,
1: have mercy on us and on the whole world.
3: For the sake of his sorrowful passion,
1: have mercy on us and on the whole world.
3: for the sake of his sorrowful passion.
1: Have mercy on us and on the whole world.
2: Eternal Father, I offer you the body and blood, soul and divinity of your dearly beloved Son, our Lord Jesus Christ. For the sake of his sorrowful passion.
1: Have mercy on us and on the whole world.
2: For the sake of his sorrowful passion.
1: Have mercy on us and on the whole world.
2: For the sake of his sorrowful passion.
1: Have mercy on us and on the whole world.
2: For the sake of his sorrowful passion.
1: Have mercy on us and on the whole world.
2: For the sake of his sorrowful passion. For the sake of his sorrowful passion.
1: Have mercy on us and on the whole world.
2: For the sake of his sorrowful passion.
1: Have mercy on us and on the whole world.
2: For the sake of his sorrowful passion.
1: Have mercy on us and on the whole world.
2: For the sake of his sorrowful passion.
1: Have mercy on us and on the whole world.
2: For the sake of his sorrowful passion.
3: Eternal Father, I offer you the body and blood, soul and divinity of your dearly beloved Son, our Lord Jesus Christ, in atonement for our sins
1: and those of the whole world.
3: For the sake of his sorrowful passion,
1: have mercy on us and on the whole world.
3: For the sake of his sorrowful passion,
1: have mercy on us and on the whole world.
3: For the sake of his sorrowful passion,
1: have mercy on us.
3: For the sake of his sorrowful passion,
1: have mercy on us and on the whole world.
3: For the sake of his sorrowful passion,
1: have mercy on us and on the whole world.
3: For the sake of his sorrowful passion,
1: have mercy on us and on the whole world.
3: For the sake of his sorrowful passion,
1: have mercy on us and on the whole world.
3: For the sake of his sorrowful passion,
1: have mercy on us.
3: For the sake of his sorrowful passion,
1: have mercy on us and on the whole world.
3: For the sake of his sorrowful passion,
1: have mercy on us and on the whole world.
0: Holy God, holy mighty one, holy immortal one, have mercy on us and on the whole world.
3: Holy God, holy mighty one, holy immortal one.
0: Holy God, holy mighty one, holy immortal one,
1: have mercy on us and on the whole world.
0: Holy God, holy mighty one, holy immortal one,
1: have mercy on us and on the whole world.
4: Eternal God, in whom mercy is endless and the treasury of compassion inexhaustible, look kindly upon us and increase your mercy in us, that in difficult moments we might not despair, nor become despondent, but with great confidence submit ourselves to your holy will, which is love and mercy itself. Amen.
1: Jesus, I trust in you. Jesus, I trust in you. Jesus, I trust in you.
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6: Hello, everyone, and welcome to another edition of Faith Works on Divine Mercy Radio. Our show highlights individuals who, through God's grace, put their faith into action every day. People whose lives reveal the beauty of God's work, often in ways that are unexpected or unseen. I'm your host, Ellen White. Today we have the privilege of sharing a beautiful story of conversion, healing, and surrender. It is the story of a woman who spent many years searching for meaning, building walls of self-reliance, and trying to navigate life on her own terms until Jesus gently and persistently called her into a deeper relationship with him. Our guest today is my dear friend and fellow St. Catherine's parishioner, Allie Wipperman. Allie's journey from growing up Episcopalian in New York to discovering the Catholic faith to experiencing the healing love of the Sacred Heart of Jesus is a powerful testimony to God's patience, mercy, and desire for each of us to know that we are his beloved. Allie, welcome to Faith Works.
7: Thank you, Ellen. I'm happy to be here.
6: What I would like to do with this interview is go through your own journey growing up and discovering the faith, and then your own desire to just rely on your own capabilities, which we all are familiar with, I think. And then your beautiful family and what happened with you when you had a specific encounter with Christ. And we'll go from there. I cannot wait. We've got a lot to cover. All right. So, Allie, for listeners who may not know you, tell us a little bit about yourself, your family, and where life has taken you to today.
7: I have been married going on 31 years in October, praise God, yes. And I have 8 children. The oldest will turn 30 in like a few weeks, and my youngest is 11. So busy.
6: Yes.
7: Busy, yeah. Right. So kind of like covering all aspects of
6: yes.
7: life in that.
6: So yeah. 11 to
7: 30. Almost 30,
6: wow.
7: Yeah.
6: Beautiful.
7: Yeah, yeah. And grandma to one sweet little granddaughter, and then another one on the way.
6: And are they spread out, or are they all kind of in this general area?
7: They're all in this area.
6: Okay.
7: Yeah, well, except for one son who is in Atlanta in chiropractic school, but
6: okay.
7: all my other kids are around here.
6: That's
7: so
6: beautiful.
7: Yeah,
6: what
7: a blessing, for sure. For
6: all right,
7: sure.
6: You often say you were born and raised in New York. What was your childhood like, and how did faith fit into your early years?
7: Yes, I was born on Long Island, New York. I would say it was probably a kind of a typical childhood, in the sense of I had a mom and dad that, you know, praise God, stayed together, one sister, so that, you know, typical average American family. Faith in my early childhood was pretty much non-existent. My parents, as far as I could tell, didn't grow up with any kind of faith. They seems like they went to church on occasion, but it never took root in their heart, as far as I can tell, because they never talked to us about it. They didn't pray with us much. The only prayer I remember learning, and they did teach us this prayer, but it was that, "Now I lay me down to sleep, I pray the Lord my soul to keep, and if I die, I should before I wake," right?
6: Yes.
7: I pray the Lord.
6: Yeah.
7: Which is kind of freaky as a child to be, that's the only prayer you know.
6: Right.
7: Yeah.
6: Right.
7: Yeah. Pretty much non-existent.
6: No, so you said, raised Episcopalian. So was it an Episcopalian church that they went to infrequently?
7: Yeah. Okay. So we went, I kind of remember starting to go there, probably when I was in elementary school, and we went there until we were confirmed, and I believe that was maybe seventh grade. And then we would stop. Then we stopped going.
6: Okay.
7: So we did. They took us, I guess, did what they thought they should do, is have us confirmed. Mm-hmm. We'll say they gave me a beautiful gift of, they baptized us as babies.
6: Mm-hmm.
7: So that is like, thank you, Jesus, that they did that.
6: Right.
7: Yeah. So there was a part of them that knew that was important.
6: Mm-hmm.
7: Yeah.
6: Mm-hmm. And I remember you were sharing in your story that you always felt drawn to the Blessed Mother.
7: Yeah.
6: When did that start?
7: Yeah.
6: Was it young?
7: Yeah, it was
6: okay.
7: Young.
6: Wow.
7: Yeah. Which is funny because,
6: I'm not very familiar with the Episcopalian Church and their beliefs with the Blessed Mother.
7: You know, it's very much like the Catholic Church, except they don't venerate saints. There's no veneration of the saints. And one of my family members was very anti-Catholic. So I grew up hearing, you know, Catholics, they worship the saints, and they re-crucify Jesus on the cross all the time. And it's, you know, those common misconceptions about the church. However, I did, like, I just remember the nativity scene we would set up every Christmas.
6: Mm.
7: And Our Lady she just like, I was so drawn to her. And I don't know that I could put into words, but it was just, it was my heart was drawn to her. Mm-hmm.
8: That's so interesting.
7: Yeah.
8: And recognizing that.
7: I think
8: she has a tendency to do that with, and certainly in my own journey, I had the same experience with her, but I was much older. And raised in a nominal Catholic family. We went to Mass every Sunday, but beyond that, I remember one time as a young girl praying the rosary. I remember that just like it was yesterday, just one time. Uh-huh. But the Blessed Mother has a tendency to take a hold of our hearts without us even realizing it.
7: In such a silent and tender way.
8: Yeah, mm-hmm. Silent and tender. Mm-hmm. I love that for sure. Okay, so you have a phrase that really stands out. You say you were raised on the catechisms of sitcoms and soap operas. That cracks me up. And I think a lot of women our age can totally relate to that. Mm-hmm. I certainly remember, you know, coming home after school and General Hospital was on, or, you know, it just seemed to be what people in our generation were really raised on.
7: Yeah.
8: What are your thoughts about that?
7: Oh my goodness. Like television was like pivotal in my family. Mm-hmm. It's just, you know, we all gathered around it. And I remember watching General Hospital with my mom.
8: Yes.
7: In third grade.
8: Right.
7: And I look back now, I'm like, what the heck was I doing?
8: Right. On a regular, that's what you were feeding yourself on.
7: That's exactly right. Like the word television tells a vision.
8: I've never heard that before. Oh my gosh.
7: So what was the vision that the sitcoms and soap operas were telling me? It was definitely anti-Catholic, anti-Christian worldview.
8: Right.
7: Hookup culture.
8: Yes.
7: Divorce is okay.
8: Right.
7: But, you know, when thinking back, you know, if I was not firmly grounded in any kind of capital T truth. And so what's that phrase? No nature abhors a vacuum.
8: Uh-huh.
7: So I tried to fill it with that. I was looking to the sitcoms and soap operas to tell me a truth.
8: I remember a story I heard from a religious sister at a conference one time, and she was talking about how she had gone to visit a friend of hers and hadn't seen her for a while. And she walked into the restaurant and she saw her across the room, and her friend hadn't seen her yet, and she was reading a romance novel. Mm-hmm. And she knew this friend was having some marital issues. Mm-hmm. And when she sat down, when she saw her and she sat down, she slid the book under the counter so that she wouldn't see what she was reading. And she said, "Why? You can't fill your heart with that. Mm-hmm. It's not going to give you what you need, especially in the midst of, you know, these struggles that you're having in your marriage." So,
7: well, that's just it. And I realized at a later date after my conversion that I was actually holding my husband up to some of these quote unquote ideals I had learned at an early age from watching all of
8: this.
7: And once I realized that, wow. Yeah.
8: All right. You also talked about building a wall around your heart. Mm-hmm. And I think that this is a natural response, right? We don't understand how we're supposed to love. And we're injured, we're hurt, we experience the pain of these traumas early on, so we start protecting ourselves and building this wall. Talk a little bit about that.
7: For sure. So in growing up, one of my family members struggled with a lot of anger, a lot of, say, explosive anger, and a lot of that was directed at me.
8: Okay.
7: So it became a situation where I felt like I was walking on eggshells a lot, waiting for the next, you know, shoe to fall, or you couldn't do anything. You never knew. You just never knew what was going on. So, like you just said, in response to that, I can remember laying in my bed as a child, and I literally, in my mind's eye, would take bricks and build them around my heart. Like it was real for
8: you
7: me.
8: You actually visualized
7: I visualized building a wall around my heart. Yes. Yeah. It's a way that, you know, that we try to protect ourselves. But what happens is our hearts aren't meant to be walled off. They're meant to be open and to give.
8: I mean, of course, the question to that then becomes, when you've been hurt and you need the healing, you need to encounter, you're obviously young, so you don't know this. Mm-hmm. You need to encounter people that can help you walk through these experiences. And I mean, looking back, and we'll get into your marriage to Scott. How long did it take for you to recognize that these were unhealthy responses, you're still learning.
9: I wish I could say like it was many years ago, but it wasn't. Yeah. Yeah. No, yeah. I would say probably in the past. I guess I knew once I, after my conversion. It was after my conversion. Although I do know as a child that something was wrong with the situation. Like it was not my fault.
8: Right.
9: I think that was Our Lady. Because I can remember as a child, I would go swim in my backyard pool. On Long Island, everybody had a backyard pool, right? So I would go swim to kind of like, it was quiet and it felt safe. The water felt safe. And I would remember hearing, it's not your fault. It's not your fault. It's not your fault. Now, I like to think it was Our Lady whispering that in my ear.
8: And just being able to understand that and be at peace with that. And how interesting that it was the water. Talk to me a little bit about that experience and what college was like for you. And then bring me to building your family and where you are now.
9: Yeah, yeah.
8: And with each child and what happened, what you encountered.
9: College, it was great. It was great. Coming from my home life situation, going to college, I felt like I could breathe and I had the freedom to be myself. So I grew a lot in college. Now I did because of the catechism that I was brought up on. I didn't live a very virtuous life in college.
8: Right. Right.
9: There was that. However, God is good. God is good because he introduced me to Scott. You know, like I was a junior in college. I was his boss in the dining hall.
8: That's great.
9: I fell in love. We fell in love. And once I first experienced love, that alone began my healing journey because I knew he loved me for me. There were no quid pro quo type of strings attached to that love. He just loved me for me.
8: My
9: he
8: gosh.
9: Received me. And that began a healing journey. That's probably when it began.
8: So in his faith journey, I mean, we should have Scott here so he could be talking about his own life, but I'm just curious about his own faith journey. Was he raised in a strong Catholic family?
9: He was. Yeah. I would say they were, not uber strong, but they were strong enough.
8: Yes.
9: So he went to Catholic school. However, he did, like most people do, he went through the 12 years of Catholic school and kind of like fell away in college.
8: Right.
9: But then ended up
8: coming back.
9: Yeah.
8: Okay.
9: Yeah.
8: And then you got married and, was it right after you guys graduated from college?
9: Pretty soon after. Okay. Yeah. Uh-huh.
8: And did you go into this saying, I want to have a large family?
9: That's funny. So I told this joke, like I said, I wanted three and he wanted one child and we had eight. So be careful what you ask for.
8: Exactly. That's right.
9: Yeah. Yeah.
8: Okay.
9: Yeah. Yeah. No, I didn't. I never felt done after all my kids. Yeah.
8: You stayed open to life. So this, in the midst of all this is when you really started being introduced to the church, I'm sure with Scott's prayer for you. But looking back, do you see a specific time where you felt like I am really being tugged towards the church and I think it's time for me to really be serious about this?
9: Again, God is so good. So we moved here. We were on Long Island for the first few years of our marriage. After my second child, I had in my mind done everything like the world had told me to do. I got married. I went to college, got married. I had my two kids at that point. So I had achieved what the world tells you to achieve. I had a good job as a nurse, but I felt empty. So there was, I remember having it and I remember thinking, having that feeling, now what? Now what? Do I just wait to die? Like that's really the thoughts that went through my head.
8: My home is organized. Yeah. My children are organized.
9: Yeah.
8: I have my job. I still feel empty.
9: And I still feel empty. Mm-hmm. So I would say that was the beginning of our Lord beginning to tug on my heart. Mm-hmm. Yeah. I'm like, gosh, is this it? Is that it for life? Then I didn't have really anything to do with that. I had nowhere to go with that feeling or emotion. I just remember noting it. We moved to to Raleigh in 2001, okay. mainly because of cost of living up on Long Island.
8: Oh,
9: it was just
8: sure.
9: crazy. So we came. We moved here in February of that time. I was pregnant with my third child.
8: Was it a hard transition for
9: no.
8: the two of you? It
9: no.
8: wasn't. It was very easy.
9: No.
8: Okay.
9: So easy. My sister had come down here
8: okay.
9: earlier, so we had visited. Mm-hmm. Mm-hmm. Very easy. People are so kind here. Mm-hmm. And so to that point, I met, like, it wasn't maybe a week in my new house that I met neighborhood moms, and they pulled me in, and especially this one lady. She does not live here anymore, but you know, like, I really believe God, like, there's something about our name that reveals part of who we are, and God knows that. Well, her last name was Blessinger. So she was definitely a blessing to me, like, for sure. Like, you can't make this stuff up.
8: No.
9: Because she just embraced me where I was. She talked about her faith. She talked about Christ as a person.
8: Was she older than you?
9: A little bit, yeah. I'd say she was maybe about 5 years older okay. than me. But she talked about Christ. She talked about Bible studies and reading the Bible. She made the faith look attractive.
8: Yes.
9: And she wasn't pushing it down my throat. At that point in my life, again, growing up on Long Island, no capital T truth to, like, base my morality on, I kind of just bought the culture lie that, you know, well, I would never have an abortion, but it's really a woman's choice. Mm-hmm. And I bought that lie. And I remember voicing it to her, and she did not come at me. She's just like, yeah, well, I used to maybe think that way too. But then I really thought about what was going on, and just her kindness and not, you know, coming at me with guns blazing, like,
8: right.
9: Ah, how can you be
8: yes.
9: like that? Yeah. It really witnessed to me. It made the faith look attractive.
8: God is so incredible because he places different people in our life every single day. You know, my prayer is, help me to just embrace whoever you place in my path today mm-hmm. and to have my eyes open mm-hmm. so that I'm not, you know, rushing into the grocery mm-hmm. store or, you know, rushing across the parking lot mm-hmm. at church. I'm actually, you know, acknowledging and loving, especially in this day and age. So
9: there's a really good quote I heard. Can I share it?
8: Yes,
9: it's
8: absolutely.
9: Awesome. It's great. It's God comes to us disguised as our lives. God comes to us disguised as our lives.
8: I love that.
9: Isn't that beautiful? So it speaks to just what you were talking about.
8: Yes.
9: Yeah.
8: I want you to look back. Can you see, you mentioned this emptiness in your heart, how that longing was the beginning of God drawing you closer into an encounter with him.
9: Yeah. Oh, that was definitely his work in me, because sometimes, so I learned this later in my journey. St. Ignatius of Loyola gives really good rules mm-hmm. for spiritual discernment and understanding which voice we're listening to. So his first rule of discernment is, I believe it's his first rule, is somebody who's going from mortal sin to mortal sin, which is, I would say, just objectively, probably where I was at that time, what the enemy will do is try to, like, keep you, give, like, propose apparent peace. Like, he tries to keep you, see, keep doing that and you'll feel fine. Keep doing that and you'll uh-huh. feel fine. Like, it's kind of like a false peace.
8: Right.
9: He proposes peace. What the God, how God works is he kind of agitates our souls a little bit. Like, he pokes us. Our consciences, our souls. So I feel like back then that emptiness I was feeling was his work in me, because it was like, maybe it was an uncomfortable feeling. You know what I mean? Yeah.
8: It takes some serious discernment mm-hmm. To hear the voice of God instead uh-huh. of listening
9: uh-huh.
8: to old hairy legs like
9: uh-huh.
8: Patrick
9: uh-huh.
8: Madrid likes to call
9: uh-huh.
8: him. September 11th, like with so many people, is a pivotal point in your journey, especially encountering Jesus. So take us back to then mm-hmm. and tell us what happened.
9: Mm-hmm. Yeah, that was, I mean, like, definitely a day that will be forever etched in my memory. It was a Tuesday morning. You probably remember. Beautiful day. Not much different
8: like
9: than
8: this.
9: Today. Yeah,
8: uh-huh.
9: beautiful fall day. And I had dropped my one child. Was in kindergarten. The other one I dropped off at preschool, and I had a baby at home, and I actually had a sinus infection. So my husband, who was working evenings at the time, drove me to the urgent care, and I was in the back getting looked at for whatever that, and he was out front and was watching everything happen on the TV. And I came out and he told me, and I think it just, I'm not quick at processing, so I didn't even believe it or anything like that. He got it right away. He knew the impact, the severity of what had happened right away.
8: And you guys are here.
9: We had been here since

0: it with us, right? He has to shake us up. I'm thankful for it now, but it was not pleasant to go through.
1: And how long? You said you weren't eating, you weren't sleeping.
0: Yeah, like it.
1: And I'm sure you went through the process of connecting with family members and friends and to make sure.
0: Mm-hmm.
1: Did you have anybody that was up close that had?
0: No, there was one man from a high school graduate friend that he was in one of the Twin Towers, but he got out and he worked in the financial, I forget which company he worked for, but he had to walk across the bridges on the way home.
1: Like, oh, it was, my gosh.
0: But it did. It shook me to the core. And I remember, and this was the thing, I had this thought, well, if evil is real, then God must be real. And that was it. And by God's grace, the friends that I had made in the neighborhood, I watched them. Everybody was upset and everybody was a little uneasy, but they weren't shaken to the core. That did not affect them in the way it had affected me. And that spoke volumes. I'm like, what do they have that I don't have?
1: I want that.
0: I want that.
1: I don't want what I have.
0: Yep.
1: If you're just tuning in, this is Ellen White with FaithWorks on Divine Mercy Radio. And today I'm speaking with my dear friend and St. Catherine's parishioner, Allie Wipperman, about her powerful journey of faith, from searching and self-protection to encountering the healing love of Jesus Christ. We're hearing how God worked through unexpected moments, friendships, Mary's intercession, and the beauty of the Catholic Church to draw Allie closer to his Sacred Heart. And we are grateful to our show's sponsor, Thales College, for supporting FaithWorks and helping us share these stories of faith in action. All right, you had a dream, I love this, of Our Lady that became a significant turning point. Why don't you share that experience and how it influenced your journey?
0: Yeah. So I had, after 9/11 and after that thought, if evil is real, then God must be real too. It was kind of like I just fell in love with Jesus. I remember telling my friend, that the one that really was walking with me through this journey, all I do is I think about him all the time. It's like when I first started dating Scott, like you can't bear to be without him.
1: Right.
0: You know, it's that
1: exactly.
0: First love. She's like, I think you had a conversion. I'm like, I think I did too. So
1: wow.
0: It was beautiful. So it wasn't long after that, that I had this dream. And I mean, goodness, this was how long ago? 25 years ago, probably. And I can remember it like it was yesterday, but it was this beautiful woman. And she was just standing in front of me in my dream. This beautiful, tender woman. She just smiled at me. And in my dream, I had to go down on the ground. I couldn't even stand in front of her. I have this boom on the ground. And I woke up. And I didn't know what it was. And I confided in my friend, the same friend. And she's like, that might have been Our Lady. Because it wasn't a distrustful dream at all. It was just something in me was around all this goodness and this love and this
1: beauty.
0: Mm-hmm. And I just had to go down.
1: Mm. Mm-hmm.
0: So she suggested, she's like, well, I think you need a book on Mary. So she took me to the bookstore, and lo and behold, we pulled out a book on, it had an image of Our Lady's face. I'm like, that looks like the lady from my dream. It was about Medjugorje.
1: Ah, okay. And with your, I did a little bit of research with Medjugorje. I know that the church hasn't affirmed the visions.
0: Right.
1: Maybe for private meditation.
0: It's fine. Yes.
1: It's fine.
0: So they allow pilgrimages now and the whole bit. But because I understand it, and tell me if this is what you learned, because the apparitions, supposed apparitions are ongoing, the church can't make a statement. Although it sounds like the beginning apparitions, they said, were okay.
1: Yeah, there's so much
0: confusing
1: there.
0: Yeah.
1: And for more information on it, certainly you can go to a reputable source. Like, Catholic Answers has several things on Medjugorje and the church's position. And certainly the USCCB has written some things on it. So the United States Conference of Catholic Bishops, you can go there and type in Medjugorje and you'll... And I've heard stories similar to yours that there are people that have actually gone on pilgrimage.

0: advantage there and had, you know, a conversion experience. There have been priestly vocations that have come
1: Father
0: out.
1: Father Donald Calloway, for one.
0: Yes.
1: Yes.
0: Exactly.
1: He's got a great story.
0: Yes, he does. Well, so I'm very interested in this book. Do you remember the book?
1: Oh, yeah.
0: What was it?
1: It's called The Messages. I think it says Medjugorje, The Messages.
0: Oh, so
1: and
0: the
1: it's
0: book
1: Our
0: is
1: Ladies.
0: Okay.
1: Yeah, and it's Wayne Weibel, who's the author of the book. And I read it, and I just, Ellen, I'm like, I believe that it was true. And I'm like, if Our Lady is speaking to us, shouldn't we listen? Like, I couldn't understand why nobody was talking about it.
0: I had the same experience with Juan Diego, St. Juan Diego now. Incredible story.
1: I know.
0: I really like that one. And all of the Marian apparitions, Our Lady of Fatima.
1: Yes.
0: There's
1: yes.
0: so many, and the messages are consistent.
1: They are very consistent. Yes. Yes. Repent. Like, come back to the church. Come back to my son.
0: Yes.
1: Yeah.
0: Yeah.
1: Yeah.
0: And she's always doing that.
1: Yes.
0: Leading us to her son.
1: Yes. She's a good mother, right? Yeah. So in learning, you know, about what, you know, purportedly is happening there, mm-hmm. I just, I'm like, goodness, like we have to do what she's asking. She's not really asking for a lot. So there in Medjugorje, there are five stones that people go by, and it's just a way of ordering your life back to the church, really. Mm-hmm. So it's prayer, fasting, reading scripture daily, mass, and confession. It's what we all should be doing, right? Yeah. But it was for me, it gave me, I guess, that fire under my butt to do it because Our Lady was asking and some of the things, she's like, if you don't do this, they'll be to your detriment, right?
0: Yeah. It's on you.
1: So it was beautiful because it did start to establish that Catholic way of life in my,
0: plan of life.
1: A plan of life, yeah.
0: So how long ago was this, Allie?
1: That would have been like 2001, 2002.
0: Oh, okay.
1: But yeah, right after. I'm talking right after.
0: Right after 9/11.
1: Uh-huh.
0: Okay, you entered and received into the church in January of 2004 during a very difficult mm-hmm. time in the season of our church.
1: Mm-hmm. Mm-hmm.
0: What gave you the confidence that Christ was calling you home to Catholicism in the midst of all this?
1: Yeah, people would ask me. Like, I remember my mother-in-law, too, devout Catholic, she said, I can't believe you're coming into the church amidst all these scandals. Like, it rocked her, right?
0: You know, something that I, thanks be to God, and I know that it's a grace I've been able to do in the midst of all this turmoil, is differentiate between the institutionalized church mm-hmm. and the Holy Spirit church.
1: Absolutely.
0: And I talk about this a lot. I had an encounter when we were living in New Bern, and there were a lot of people that were leaving the Catholic church there, going to the local Methodist church mm-hmm. because it was so much more active. They had a very strong community. Mm-hmm. And I could feel a little nudge. Oh gosh, I just want more people. I want to be surrounded by families that are, but something kept me there.
1: Yeah.
0: It was by the grace of God that I recognized Christ's presence in the Eucharist. And if I left that, I would have nothing.
1: Yeah.
0: So
1: it's like what St. Peter, where else would we go? You're alone in the words of everlasting life. Right?
0: Exactly.
1: Yeah.
0: Exactly.
1: Yeah.
0: So institutionalized church versus Holy Spirit church.
1: Yeah.
0: Is that what you encountered too?
1: I guess I had already come to terms with there are bad people everywhere. You know, if evil is real, God must be real too. And it was this thought like, why would I leave Jesus for Judas because of Judas? You know what I mean? I just didn't even cross my mind because you know that it's the truth. It's his church.
0: And he didn't say that we weren't going to experience suffering while we're here.
1: No.
0: So.
1: Yeah.
0: Your experience with Curcio.
1: Yeah.
0: Which was profound.
1: Yes.
0: Healing and the Sacred Heart and freedom.
1: Yeah.
0: In the midst of all that. And, what you feel like you're called to in the mission going forward from here. I mean, in the midst of all of that, what would you like to share with me?
1: Curcio was, because it was so pivotal in my healing journey.
0: And for those that aren't familiar with Curcio, I know I've talked about it over the years, but
1: It's a movement of the church, and it's, they put on weekends, And you go for 3 days and you listen to, it's like any kind of retreat. You know, you listen to talks and then there's discussion at the table, but it's basically people giving their testimony with a little bit of formation.
0: Okay.
1: Which was perfect for me at the time because where I was as a new Catholic, because I came into the church in early 2004 and then that October I was on Curcio. It was beautiful. What happened is a part of the weekend, and this was the most significant part for me, is unbeknownst to me, people from my family, my friends had written letters to me about how they loved me, what they saw in me, like affirming us, like just encouragement letters. They're called Palanca. Mm. Along with a lot of, it would include too how they prayed for me, how many rosaries they would say. So it included all of that, all the sacrifices they would make, all of it. I was a new Catholic. This was totally new for me. So I remember there's a certain point in the middle of the weekend where you go off and you're given this bag of letters to read. I remember being under a tree and starting to read these letters. And don't forget, my heart still had that wall up. I mean, a little bit had because of Scott and, you know, just experiencing love in that way.
0: Yeah, a couple of them down.
1: Yeah. But it was still there. And it was, oh my gosh. Like, Ellen, I mean, you're going to think I'm nuts, but like I could sense our Lord right next to me. And I was crying and crying and crying, just reading all these beautiful words. And I remember hearing, and it's not like you hear an audible voice, but you, like this has happened very few times in my life, but I know that it was our Lord. He said, see how much they love you? That's how much I love you. Mm. And it was just, so going into Curcio, I love Jesus very much, right? I loved him. And I said that like after 9/11, I like fell in love with him. I loved him. I loved him. I loved him. What being on Curcio helped me do, begin to let him love me. Mm-hmm. So it's very different.
0: It's so easy to love him, but not easy to receive
1: to
0: that
1: receive
0: love.
1: It. Mm-hmm. Especially when you have a wall around your heart. So that was 2004. So like just, you know, all those years in between, I just.
0: And having babies. And
1: having
0: family.
1: Babies and just living life and doing Bible studies and all that stuff. And really, you know, trying to live that daily prayer, showing up for mental prayer every day. I joined Regnum Christi too in the middle of it, and they kind of really helped me understand that it's, mental prayer is important. We should be doing it. We should be reading the Bible. It kind of like reinforced what I had learned through Medjugorje.
0: And you're doing the prayer and fasting and scripture and daily mass.
1: Well, not with a little baby. Yeah.
0: Right.
1: Yeah.
0: Mass.
1: But trying to live that sacramental life. Doing that all those years, and then a few years back, maybe about 5 or 6 years ago, I sensed this invitation from our Lord to enter into his heart. So it's interesting, too, because when I first became Catholic and I would look at pictures of the Sacred Heart, it's terrible, but I would be, like, repulsed by them. I'm like, no, that's just weird. It's just weird. But yet it was this invitation to enter into his heart. I remember being in spiritual direction and my wise director, because I shared him, like, it kind of freaks me out. It's scary. And he said, well, if God's inviting you to something, it's not because he wants to hurt you. And
0: that's a profound realization.
1: Yes.
0: Because he's all good.
1: He's all good. Right? And when we have these wounds and we are waiting for the next shoe to fall. Mm-hmm. And, you know, perhaps some people our parents have, you know, nobody's perfect.
0: Right.
1: And sometimes they hurt us. And sometimes then we have an enemy that comes in and blows things up out of proportion. Mm-hmm. We perceive these things and we can't, you know. Anyway, all that to say, I was invited to enter into his heart. I didn't know what that meant. And you hear these things from the Lord and then you have to wait for him to give you the next
0: in his timing.
1: Yep. Mm-hmm. So what that ended up being was to pray through the 19th annotation, which is the spiritual exercises of Ignatius of Loyola. And it's given in daily life. So sometimes people will go on a 30-day retreat and pray through the spiritual exercises. This was given to people so they can pray them in just in the midst of your daily life.
0: Okay.
1: And it usually takes about a year to pray through.
0: Wow.
1: Mm-hmm. Mm-hmm.
0: And this was 5 or 6 years ago.
1: Uh-huh.
0: Okay.
1: Oh, this was pivotal.
0: I'm stumped by it. I'm not as familiar with it, and I've heard you talk about it many uh-huh. times before. But 19th annotation, uh-huh. what does uh-huh. that signify?
1: So, if I understand it correctly, okay. when Ignatius wrote his spiritual exercises, he would make these little annotations on the side,
0: okay.
1: like kind of telling the priest who would be giving them for other people, do this, do that,
0: okay.
1: right? So the 19th one was how to provide it for people in the daily life, if I understand it correctly.
0: Okay, so when it's done on a day-to-day basis consistently, mm-hmm. it's 30 days, but you did mm-hmm. it, is that right, mm-hmm. throughout
1: mm-hmm.
0: the year?
1: Mm-hmm.
0: And then
1: mm-hmm.
0: and then, what happened at the end of the year and how?
1: Well, I mean, God, it was just a whole thing from day one till the end, and it's kind of ongoing.
0: Right.
1: I mean, the Lord spoke very, very profoundly, and we could take another hour going through
0: yes,
1: that.
0: Yes, of course.
1: But what I'll bring up is his Sacred Heart. So it was this invitation to enter into his heart. I discerned to start praying through the 19th annotation. And then somewhere in the middle of it, I was drawn to an image of the Sacred Heart.
0: Okay.
1: But it wasn't an image that, like you typically see where the heart is kind of like in his chest. It was painted by an artist named Battoni.
0: Okay.
1: And it was one supposedly that Saint Margaret Mary,
0: Alcoque,
1: uh-huh, yeah. who our Lord gave these teachings to.
0: Right.
1: It was like her version. It was kind of like, you know, Divine Mercy.
0: I think I've seen it.
1: But it's kind of like how she told this artist to paint it.
0: Okay.
1: So it instead of the heart being in the chest, our Lord has his heart in his hand, mm-hmm. and he's like kind of like extending it to us. Mm-hmm. He used that with me in so many different ways, but it became, I looked at it and you meditate on it. It became like a proposal. Like when do you see a man like kind of offer you something, right?
0: Mm-hmm. Especially
1: yeah.
0: his heart.
1: Mm-hmm. Mm-hmm. It spoke to me about the vulnerability because our Lord's vulnerable, right? There's a reason his wounds are still open
0: mm-hmm.
1: now. Yeah. So it was healing in that it showed me who he really is, mm-hmm. who God really is. Mm-hmm. It the whole 19th annotation, it helped. And it's still ongoing, of course. We're not completely healed, but it healed who, in my mind, who God is. He's not mean. He's a good father. And it healed who I am. Who am I? I'm his beloved daughter. So we say that stuff in our mind. We know that, but for it to get to our heart and really truly believe that mm-hmm. is something different. Yeah.
0: Wow. Okay. So we've gone from being raised in a nominal Episcopalian home, very rarely mm-hmm. going to mass or to church, on Long Island to, your journey with meeting, Scott in college and then, you know, your experience with 9/11 here and, beautiful neighbors that you've encountered. And it really speaks to, the importance of, being present with the people that God has placed into your life and being that witness and being compassionate. And, certainly these are things that I fail at regularly that I have to work on, but, with God's grace and utilizing these beautiful sacraments and staying mm-hmm. close to him, it's incredibly pivotal. And you know what is so beautiful too, Allie, about your story is, and it's a good reminder that when we are living the church and staying close to our Lord and being willingly opening up our heart to him, you're going to have these encounters.
1: Mm-hmm.
0: And you're living it beautifully. You're on a mission now. Mm-hmm. I see it, with helping other people with mm-hmm. spiritual direction and that. So I want you to touch on that a little bit and then we'll kind of bring it to a close. But you know what I love about this is all of our journeys are ongoing. We're growing in different ways. I think the key is being open to what the Lord is calling us to and not putting our own boundaries on him, which is easier said than done. So talk a little bit about your spiritual direction experience and training, and then we'll wrap it up with a final question.
1: Okay. Yeah. So remember how I said I had that invitation to enter his heart?
0: Yes.
1: So keep that in the back of your mind. So somewhere in the middle of my 19th, I sensed that he was asking me to become a spiritual director. And I fought him. I'm like, oh, I'm not doing that. You're crazy. Like, who am I? Who am I to do that? Right. That's pride. Right. But I tested him. I tested our Lord. Like how Gideon fleeced the Lord, right? Like I did that. Yeah. So I'm like, okay, Lord, send me a sign. Tell me, have somebody just tell me out of the blue that I should be a spiritual director. And lo and behold, somebody did it. I said, well, do it again, Lord. And so not for nothing, within a few days, somebody else said, Allie, you should really do
0: consider
1: that.
0: Consider doing this.
1: Ellen, I did it a third time. That's how much I fought him, right? Mm-hmm. So I, and within 24 hours, a third person said it to me. So I said, okay, I have to follow this. Okay. So anyway, I end my 19th annotation on the Feast of Pentecost too, which is interesting.
0: Holy Spirit.
1: There's so much more. Yes. And I started discerning spiritual direction schools, and what I landed on was the Heart of Christ Spiritual Direction School up in Ann Arbor, Michigan.
0: Oh, wow. Okay.
1: So you start with Avila Institute. They partner with them.
0: Yeah.
1: And
0: Dan Burke.
1: Yes. Yeah. So you take some formation classes with them, and then you actually go to the Heart of Christ. And I will say that I had applied that year. It was probably January of that year, because I had to finish so many classes through Avila, and they were full. And I knew another lady who was going to be in that class, and she said they were full. So I interviewed on the Feast of St. Joseph in March with the two ladies up there. And Ellen, I kid you not, they said to me, well, we've been praying, and our Lord kept telling us to wait. There was one more person that needed to be in this class, and you're it. And do you have a devotion to St. Joseph? So I literally entered the Heart of Christ through that.
0: Isn't that amazing?
1: You can't make this stuff up.
0: No, you can't.
1: Yeah.
0: I'm curious what you would say to somebody that's thinking, yeah, but I really feel like it's important to go to a priest.
1: Yeah.
0: For religious, for spiritual direction. What's your response to that?
1: So when you enter into a spiritual direction relationship, really our spiritual director in reality is the Holy Spirit. Mm. That's whoever you're meeting with should be listening to the Holy Spirit. So that could be a priest or that could be a lay person. Mm. It depends on.
0: What's the church's position on that? Do they feel
1: lay people are absolutely.
0: Yes. I've certainly encountered a lot of people
1: Are
0: doing it.
1: In fact, I had priests in my class.
0: Training.
1: Mm-hmm.
0: Yeah.
1: Because they're not necessarily trained in spiritual direction. Mm-hmm.
0: Lay people. This is a great way for lay people if they're called.
1: If they're called. Yeah. For sure.
0: It's a big calling. Well, you've certainly had such beautiful experiences with us. And how long have you been doing this?
1: 2024. Yeah. So just feel like only a couple years in it, but I will tell you what an honor and a privilege it is to walk with people and get to see how Christ moves in their lives. It's just, there's nothing better. It's just beautiful. It's holy ground. It's holy ground.
0: All right. So in Luke 4, Jesus says he came to bring good news, set captives free, and heal the brokenhearted. You talk about this. How have you experienced that with your mission, with spiritual direction?
1: Oh, to see him healing. He's always healing. He always wants to heal. You know, it's interesting. Like at the Last Supper, our Lord said to the 12, and us, right? We repeat it every week at Mass. Peace be with you. My peace I leave you, right? Mm-hmm. Well, what does peace mean? So in the Jewish, you know me, Ellen. I love this. I love this Jewish stuff, and I love the word etymology. But the Jewish word for peace is shalom. And if you look what shalom really means, it means to be made whole. So our Lord wants to heal us. We just have to let him. So I see it. I get to see it. What an honor that is. And he tends to heal us little by little.
0: Mm-hmm. Mm-hmm. Shalom.
1: Yeah.
0: Shalom.
1: He wants to give us peace to be made whole.
0: Mm-hmm. I was just talking about this yesterday. This is beautiful. All right. For someone who is listening today who feels trapped behind their own walls mm-hmm. of fear, hurt, mm-hmm. or self-protection, mm-hmm. what invitation would you extend from the heart of Jesus?
1: I would say it's okay if you don't trust the Lord. It's okay. He knows that. We all have that wound in our heart. We've inherited it from our first parents. We don't trust. I would say, be not afraid. Mm. Let him show you who he is. Mm. Let him show you who he is.
0: And I would even add to start that ongoing conversation with the Lord.
1: Show up to prayer. Show up to prayer. Yeah. And prayer doesn't have to be like, you know, but show up to real prayer. Like, tell him what you're doing. Mm-hmm. Yeah. We have a beautiful petitionary prayers. We have beautiful novenas, but our Lord wants you to tell him what's in your heart. Mm-hmm. Yeah.
0: He can handle it. Yeah. All right. Allie, thank you so much for sharing your story with us today. Your journey reminds us that God never stops pursuing his children. He meets us in our questions, our wounds, our fears, and even in the places where we have built walls around our heart. Through his mercy, Jesus calls each of us into freedom, healing, and a deeper understanding of how deeply we are loved. If you missed any part of this episode or would like to listen again, you can find this and other inspiring conversations at Divine Mercy Radio. 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God bless.
2: Here's your weather update from Catholic 540 AM. The temp 70 degrees and it's cloudy. Humidity 90%. The wind is from the north at 5 miles per hour. The forecast for this evening, cloudy with light wind with a slight chance of rain. Temps about 72. Overnight, lots of clouds with a slight chance of rain. Temperature 68. And then tomorrow, a few clouds with scattered showers. The temp about 84. Monday, plenty of clouds. Temperature 88 degrees. That's the weather from Catholic 540 AM, Divine Mercy Radio.
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5: Welcome to the Wisdom of Father Rochelle. 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On today's show, an episode from the series God the Father. Here's Father Rochelle.
6: Welcome to the second segment of our series on God, God the Father. And if you were listening to the last segment, you know that we spoke primarily about the marvelous things that science has revealed about the universe in the last century. I hope you remember that we found out that they realize that the number of stars is 10 to the 82nd power, estimated, of course, and that's more stars than there are grains of sand on the seashores. And then we looked not into the great world of the universe 14 billion light years across. That's 14 billion times 6 trillion 500 billion, that many miles. We looked a little bit down into the tiny world, the world of atoms, of germs, fairly big things in those worlds called bacteria, little creatures, all the way down into a kind of theoretical or imaginary particle called a Planck, a theoretical thing the scientists speak about that is so small you can't divide it. And we saw how the thinking in science at the present time is that the whole universe was about that big, compressed and blew up about 14 billion years ago. Now, where did it come from? And not only where did it come from, but why was it guided in its development so that something as complicated as a blade of grass could come to exist? Or a flower? Or even a microbe? Or an animal? Or a human being? What guided this? Now, there are a number of people who, from a scientific point of view, write books about religion. I have to say that I find these books most unconvincing, which is not surprising because I'm a believer. But how do you answer the question, this is all done by chance? I read something about proteins a few years ago, and that proteins are extremely important little substances for keeping human bodies alive and other living things alive. And they're arranged in different ways so that they perform the right function in biology, keeping us alive. And the gentleman who had done all this work on proteins said for one protein to come into existence by chance, but to be properly organized to do its function, would take about a trillion years. In fact, he said a trillion years. Which means not enough time has elapsed to get one protein by chance. Nowhere near it. Where's the rest of this come? By chance. One of the people who writes from a supposedly scientific point of view against the existence of God, who doesn't know much about God, that's his problem. He calls God the blind clockmaker. I would think that his problem is his idea of God. And so we're talking about God. And the marvelous thing that not only is all this stuff here, but it isn't a primordial soup. It isn't just soup. When the first instant of creation took place, this tiny little object, and the entire weight of the whole universe was in that object, and it blew up. What guided it? Now, you know, this is, of course, one of the fascinating studies in science right now, and I have to admire the great astronomers and physicists for trying to determine the processes, the natural processes, by which things coalesced so that you could have galaxies and stars and planets and blades of grass and people. And there are various theories, but somehow or other, out of this soup came marvelous star cities, great galaxies, a universe teeming with activity. Apparently not teeming with life, because we haven't been able to detect any, but all kinds of great, vast, empty worlds interacting with each other. When you look up at the sky at night, well, it looks so quiet, but that's because we can't see very far. If you could see one galaxy crashing against another, oh my. You probably are getting this. I'm thinking of changing my middle name to Hubble. Not in honor of Dr. Hubble, who was a great man, but in honor of the Hubble telescope. I love it. Every day. I wait. I remember one time, about 10 years ago, there was a newspaper article that said, universe is 40% larger than the astronomers thought.
7: Oh, 40%. 40%. 40% of 14 billion light years. Ah. How easily we use these ideas. Now, the interesting question is, not how did the galaxies coalesce, but how did we get down to blades of grass? How did we get down to this planet vibrant with activity, life? And you know, when you picture, we see the pictures of the moon and the various objects in the solar system that they are taking pictures of now, asteroids and planets, and they're getting close to this and that. Empty. Empty, empty, empty. Dead stones. Gaseous environments in which no living thing could survive. Silence, because there are no ears to hear anything. Sightless until we have come there. Unviewed, unheard, unknown. And here in this little planet of relatively mixed up people, we have all this order and design. Now, another one of my favorite books. I love it. Job. I told you how much I love the Psalm, the 102nd Psalm. You, O Lord, have made the earth. But remember the story of Job. Now this is, nobody says this is a historical account. It's a marvelous spiritual reading. Whether there was a guy named Job or not, I don't know. I wasn't there. But we have this marvelous account of a man facing the problem of evil terribly. We all know people who are like Job. We might be like Job ourselves someday. And he's questioning God. Why? Why did you make me? And his dumb friends are questioning him too. And God shows up. Very interesting. When God shows up in the Jewish scriptures, what the Christians call the Old Testament, he usually shows up, you know, lightning, earthquakes, trumpet blasts. He just shows up for business this day. And the 38th chapter of Job says, "And the Lord answered Job out of the whirlwind, 'Who is this that darkens counsel by words without knowledge? Gird up your loins like a man, and I will question you, and you will answer me.'" This is the Revised Standard Version, the old edition, put out by Ignatius Press. And God starts a whole series of questions, chapter after chapter after 38. And he questions Job. I want you to listen to the questions. Great questions. "Where were you when I laid the foundations of the earth? Tell me if you understand. Who determined its measurements? Surely you know. Or who stretched the line upon it? Or what were its bases sunk into? Or who laid its cornerstone when the morning stars sang together and the sons of God shouted for joy?" That's presumably the angels. This is terribly beautiful poetry. If you've never read it, read it. I love it. "Or who shut up in the sea with its doors when it burst forth from the womb? When I made clouds its garment and thick darkness its swaddling band, and prescribed bounds for it, and set the bars and the doors, and said, 'Thus far you shall come and no further, and here shall your proud waves be stayed.'" So he's talking about the dimensions of the earth. Did you ever see a storm at sea? You ever saw the great crashing of waves during a hurricane, waves 20 feet high smashing across the shore, or the gentle, gentle waves of the surf? Oh. Who did it? Now, ancient times people thought God, you know, sort of got a ladder and paintbrush and put all this together. But many people didn't think that. St. Augustine said, "God didn't make the world like a man makes a house. It unfolded like a rose from a little green bud. It unfolded. It grew, if you will. It evolved." Nothing wrong with saying that. And some, you know, I get so annoyed at this so-called debate between creationists and non-creationists. I think some of these people on both sides distort the issue. St. Augustine, writing in the 4th century, says, well, it may not have been 6 days of 24 hours. It may have been 6,000 years. Or 600,000 years. Or 600 times 600,000 years. Who's to say what a day is with God? People attempting to defend sacred scripture put themselves into a vice which is useless. I had a man recently telling me it was absolutely clear that the earth was only 6,000 years old. It's preposterous. And the ancient fathers of the church did not interpret things in this way at all. If you're into this, I suggest you read St. Augustine's book, The Literal Meaning of the Book of Genesis. And if you don't know who St. Augustine is, he's the bishop who was responsible for the codification of the New Testament. In 399, this is the New Testament and nothing else. And he talked them into including the Epistle to the Hebrews and the Apocalypse, the Book of Revelation. So if you like those books, blame St. Augustine. St. Augustine was an immensely great mind. Wrote 5 million published Latin words. Great father of the church. The founders of the Protestant Reformation all relied on St. Augustine. And St. Augustine says, it may have been 600,000 times 60,000 years when the earth was made. That's not the question. The question is, where did all of this come from? And follow the laws. An absolutely, perfectly predictable law, gravity. Are there chains in there that pull this object down? No. They can predict how far it will fall, how fast it will fall, by the laws of gravity. That's how you can put a spaceship up. It goes up like a great sling. It doesn't just go up like that. It's thrown out into space. How do they do that? Because they know the law, but they don't know why it works. Nobody knows what gravity is. Nobody knows what light is. Nobody has the slightest idea what matter is. I was once giving a lecture in a series of lectures, and I was talking about religion and science out at Stanford University. And students were marvelously receptive. Marvelous. I enjoy it every year when I go to Stanford. And one of the other speakers had, I think kind of dumbly, gotten up and said, there's nothing but matter. There's nothing but matter, there is no soul, there is no spirit, nothing but matter. How do you know that? And one of the girls in the class, she nailed him. She put up her hand and she said, what is matter? Before you say everything is matter, you better know what matter is. Now, I'm going to say a little bit about atheism. I have good friends who are atheists. They make good friends. I figure this is not a dress rehearsal, we'll go first class. But I have to tell you, I have observed that my friends who are atheists or very negative agnostics don't do well as they get old. They get bitter. They get angry. They're not the only people who get bitter and angry, but they do tend to get bitter and angry. Because the game is not worth the candle. Life hasn't been worth going on. The very, very question of the book of Job. God asked Job, do you know when the mountain goats were brought forth? He goes through all of the animals. He talks about the beginning of the hail, the snow, the rain. He speaks about all these marvelous things that give us life. He speaks about animals and things like that. He speaks about the stars. Were you there when I made Orion or fashioned its chains? Were you there when I put up the Pleiades, that little tiny cluster of stars? What is human life with no God, with no goal, with no place to be? It's a bitter joke. If there is no God, then it would seem to me that the universe must be the work of a genie, an evil genie who hates what he has created. In the course of this series, we're going to get around to the problem of evil. Why does evil exist? Now, I would say, my friends who are atheists, because of evil, and the problem of evil, how could there be a God in evil? These are the atheists that I get along with best, because I understand their problem. So does St. Thomas Aquinas, the great theologian of the church. He said the principal reason that most people believe in God is because evil exists in the world. And the principal reason why most people who don't believe in God don't believe in him is because of the existence of evil in the world. Yes, that's something to be discussed. That's real. But it doesn't just block out the universe and say all of these things came by accident. You came by accident. I came by accident. Jean-Paul Sartre, the French philosopher who led millions of students into atheism and agnosticism, including some people who are listening to me now, the last 6 months of his life loudly proclaimed his belief in God. I put his act of faith in my book, Stumbling Blocks and Stepping Stones. It's right there. He says, I no longer think that I'm a meaningless mote floating in a meaningless sea, but rather a being that was expected, prefigured, called forth. And the being who did this is properly called God. Sartre died a believer in God, in a personal God. He died a monotheist. One of my favorite atheists is a man named Miguel de Unamuno, a Spanish writer of the early part of the 20th century, who wrote a whole lot about the problem of evil. Living in New York, you read about the problem of evil. And Unamuno wrote something called The Atheist Prayer. I put it in my new book, The Journey Toward God. Somebody said, why'd you put it in Atheist Prayer? I'll read you a little of the prayer, you'll see why. Hear my petition, you God who does not exist, and into your nothingness gather my griefs again. You who never abandoned unhappy men without the consolation of illusion, do not resist our petition. How great you are, my God, so great that you are not there, except as an idea. How narrow the reality, though it expands so far in order to include you. I suffer, God, from your mere non-existence. Now listen. Listen to this final line. I suffer from your mere non-existence, God, since if it were that you were to exist, then I would really exist too. What Unamuno is saying is if there is a real God who knows us, who calls us into existence, who gives meaning to our short span of life, who has a purpose, a goal, a meaning, a goodness, a justice, a truth, if there is such a God, then reality has some meaning, and I really exist. Because quite honestly, when I talk to my atheist friends, I do not know why they think they exist. I know why they think they exist, because I believe in God. I believe, as St. Augustine says, when nothing was there, you, O God, thought about it, and it came into being. You may think that that's a very medieval idea. A couple of years ago, they had a meeting of the greatest astronomers and physicists in the world. It was a very, very exclusive meeting. I think there were only 25 or 30 people at it. It's held in England. And the great scientist who began the meeting, and I don't wish to mention his name because he didn't give me permission to do that, he began with a quotation from the Confessions of St. Augustine. The very questions that St. Augustine asks in the 11th, 12th, and 13th book of the Confessions are questions that were faced by Einstein, by the other great scientists of modern times. And it must be said for Einstein, and I greatly respect this man, greatest scientist perhaps who ever lived, that he was a deeply religious man, that in no way did he ever disparage religion. Einstein said, "Religion without science is blind, and science without religion is lame." In my next talk, I'm going to repeat this quotation from Einstein, but it fits right now. He says, "The fairest," meaning the most beautiful, "the fairest thing we can experience is the mysterious. It is the fundamental emotion which stands at the cradle of true art and science. A knowledge of the existence of something we cannot penetrate. We know it's there, but we can't get into it. We can't understand it. Of the manifestations of the profoundest reason and most radiant beauty, which are only accessible to our reason in their most elementary way. It is this knowledge and this emotion that constitute the truly religious attitude. A person who has not wondered, who has not looked up to the stars, or looked into a microscope, a person who has not thoughtfully looked into the face of a little baby, or a venerable old woman who has borne many sorrows and done much good, a person who has not looked at the beauty of flowers, a person who has not experienced the mystery of human love, don't talk to this person about God. If they say they have an idea of God, I'm not sure I believe them. It may be an idol. St. Augustine warns that. He says, if you find a God you understand, you have built yourself an idol. How beautiful, how marvelous is God. Some of the people who are listening to me right this minute are getting antsy. They're saying, this doesn't sound like Christianity. It doesn't sound like the gospel. It was in the Bible. I just read you Job. But would you like a little reading from Christianity about this? About the sense of wonder, the sense of mysterious that we must have when we look at the material world and say, how does it work? These are the words of our divine Savior, Jesus Christ. And they're in the Sermon on the Mount. Matthew 6 is a Sermon on the Mount. And he's telling people not to worry that God will take care of them. And he says, look at the birds of the air. They neither sow nor reap, nor gather into barns, and yet your heavenly Father feeds them. Are you not of more value than they? And which of you, by being anxious, can add one cubit to his span of life? And why are you anxious about your clothing? Consider the lilies of the field, how they grow. They neither toil nor spin. And yet I tell you that Solomon in all his glory was not arrayed like one of these. If God so clothes the grass of the field, which today is alive and tomorrow is thrown into the oven, how much more will he clothe you, O men of little faith? Seek first the kingdom of God and his righteousness, and all these things will be added unto you. Some people listening to this program don't know whether there's a God. Some are rather convinced that there isn't. Some are made skeptical by science, despite what Einstein says. May I make a suggestion? Get up early some morning and walk outside and listen. Listen with your eyes and your ears, with your fingers, with all your senses. Because from the visible things, the invisible may be known, as St. Paul says in Romans. The invisible may be known, God's almighty power and his divinity. Just listen and pray. Say, God, if you're there, let me know. Draw me on. Don't just listen once. And if you already believe, be sure you have not built yourself an idol. We'll come on to that question. Do those who believe and think they believe really believe in the Father Almighty, the Creator of heaven and earth?
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7: Each day, we carry loved ones in our hearts, family members, friends, those who have drifted from God and from the faith. 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Amen. O Mary, my Mother, I place myself under your loving care. 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Amen. Saint Monica, pray for us and for those we love.
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11: 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This 50-part series was recorded on phonograph records in the 1960s, and the sound quality is sometimes compromised. But the Word of God, spoken by Archbishop Sheen, is solid and timeless. Here now is Archbishop Fulton Sheen.
12: Peace be to you. It is very often assumed that life should be without trials and difficulties. Our blessed Lord did not predict it so. He said, "In this world you shall have tribulation." Even when one enters into a realm of love, such as marriage, there are trials and difficulties, and it is those that we would consider in this particular lesson. This is what might be called a what-to-do kit when there are difficulties in marriage. We shall consider two. First, when marriage dulls. Second, when the other partner becomes, what is sometimes said, impossible. First, when marriage dulls.

to sensation. The eye can soon become used to beauty. The fingers used to the touch of a friend. The intimacy which first was so desirable could become at times a burden. There is such a thing as I want to be alone feeling, or I think that I will go home to mother feeling. And these strip the eye of rose-colored glasses. Bills begin to come into the kitchen, and love is in danger of walking out of the parlor. The very habit of love becomes boring, because it is a habit and not an adventure. It is conceivable that there might be even a yearning for a new partner. Then there comes, with children, multiplied accidents and diseases, and all of this tends to bring down the vision from the clouds to very realistic visitations to the nursery. And sooner or later, the affective, emotional life is brought face to face with this question. Is love a snare, a delusion? Does it promise what it cannot give? I thought this would be complete happiness, and yet it has settled down to a routine. Now at this point, those who think that love is an evolution from the beasts, not a gift of God, falsely believe that if they had another partner, that other partner could supply what is presently lacking. No, that is a fallacy, because it forgets that the emptiness does not come from the other partner, but from the very nature of life itself. Now, here's the reason for that feeling. The heart was made for the infinite. Only the infinite can satisfy it. This first ecstasy of love that was given to a couple was to remind them that love was a gift. It came from heaven. And that only by working toward heaven would they ever really discover it to be infinite. Remember when our Lord gave bread at Capernaum, and then later on, he spoke to those who received the bread about the Eucharist, the bread of everlasting life, his very self. He was using the bread that he gave to their stomachs as a kind of bait to make them become interested in the bread of life, the Eucharist. And so too the human love that God gives us is a bait. It is a kind of a divine come on in order that we might seek the flame, which is God. When married life becomes dull, one has not hit the bottom of life. One has only hit the bottom of one's ego. There's a world of difference between the two. One has not hit the bottom of his soul, but only the bottom of his instinct, not the bottom of his mind, but only the bottom of his emotional life. The aforementioned trials are merely so many contacts with reality which God sends into every life. If life went on as a dream without any shock of disillusionment, who would ever attain perfect happiness? Who would ever want God? The majority of men would rest in mediocrity if there were not this push on for the perfect love. Acorns are not content to be saplings. Children have to grow up, and our love has to grow up. Therefore, God keeps something back. Namely, himself in eternity. If he did not, we would never push forward. Therefore, he makes us every now and then run up against a brick wall.

0: In such a crisis, we begin to feel our nonentity. We've got an overwhelming sense of nothingness, loneliness. And then if we look at it rightly, we see that, well, this life is only a bridge to eternity. The crisis of nothingness is caused by the meeting of a fancied ideal and reality, of love as the ego thinks it, and of love as it really is. No, love is not a snare. God is not mocking us. And it must not be thought either that this sense of nothingness that comes over marriage, dullness, is peculiar to marriage itself. It happens in the spiritual life, too. We who are dedicated to God as priests and others, brothers and nuns and contemplatives, they all reach this crisis. Prayers become dry and formal. There's danger that we may become used to touching the bread of life. There is not the same emotional thrill in reading Mass when one is ordained 40 years as there is at the first Mass. There may not be that same ecstasy in visiting the sick when one is ordained 50 years as there was a thrill on the first sick call. And the nun who's teaching children for 30 or 40 years has to bring herself with extra prayer to realize that all those youngsters there have been put before her as charges by Almighty God. It becomes difficult for all of us to meditate. Thanksgivings are apt to become shorter after Mass. So we have our problem too. It's a problem of love. How can I love better? How can I pray better? How can I establish greater union with God? Well, the answer is by sacrifices. Now, inasmuch as we are not here concerned with the development of the spiritual life, but only with the development of love life and marriage, we return again to marriage. And we say that just as there is such a thing in the spiritual life as the dark night of the soul, so too in marriage there is such a thing as the dark night of the body. And just as the dark night of the soul in the spiritual life needs considerable purification through self-denial in order to reach deeper insights of love, so too in marriage. Whenever there's discontent, God is stirring the waters of the soul. Really, he's reminding us that the perfect love for which we crave is not here. We are on the road to it. Just as, for example, a mother eagle will throw its young out of the nest in order that they may learn to fly. And so too God, in these moments of trial, gives wings to our clay feet. And this dryness, either in the spiritual life or married life, can be either for salvation or damnation, depending upon how it is used. There are two kinds of dryness. This dryness in either the spiritual or the married life can be used either for salvation or damnation. It all depends upon how it is used. There are two kinds of dryness. There is the one which rots, which is the dryness of love without God. And there is the dryness which ripens. And that is one when one goes through the fire and the heat of sacrifice. In therefore these moments of dullness, in this crisis of nothingness, the idea of eternity has to be reintroduced. But there's this difference. In the days of romance, the eternal emphasis was on the ego's durability in love. And the ego's durability in love. In the crises of nothingness and dullness, the eternal element is God, not the ego. Love now says, I will love you always, for you are lovable through eternity for God's sake. You see which love, that love which began with pleasure and self-satisfaction changes into love for God's sake. The other person becomes less the necessary condition of passion, more the partner of the soul. Our blessed Lord said that unless the seed fall to the ground and die, it will not spring forth into life. Nothing is reborn to a higher life without a death to a lower one. The heart has its cycles as well as the planets, and the movement of the heart is an upward spiral and not a circle which turns in upon itself. The crisis of nothingness, which follows a dream come true, needs its purification and its cross. And the cross is not a roadblock on the way to happiness. It is a ladder up which one climbs to the very heaven of love itself. Therefore, there's no need of running off to someone to analyze your mental state simply because you find life dull. Intensify your love of God. Begin to look upon the other partner as a gift of God. And then love will not be dull. Then we will see every human creature bathed in that beauty of God's love. That brings us to this other problem of marriage and trial. Namely, when marriage becomes a cross. And when, as some say, it is impossible. Well, in marriage, there is, for better or for worse. Sometimes it turns out worse. And that is the problem that we are discussing now. Suppose the husband or the wife becomes a chronic invalid or develops antisocial characteristics, becomes a drunkard, cruel, unfaithful, tyrant, bossy. What are we to do? Well, we said we have to regard always the other person as a gift of God. Now, sometimes God's gifts are sweet and sometimes God's gifts are bitter. But whether the other person be sweet or bitter, sick or well, young or old, that other person is still a gift of God. If we're selfish, we have to get rid of the other partner. Why? Because the other partner is a burden. If we are Christian, then we take on the burden as something coming from the hand of God himself. St. Paul said, bear the burden of one another's failings, then you will be fulfilling the law of Christ. Now, if you object and say, well, God never intended that anyone should live under such difficulties, the answer is flatly, oh, yes, he does. Did not our blessed Lord say, if any man has a mind to come my way, let him renounce himself, take up his cross, and follow me. The man who tries to save his life shall lose it. It is the man who loses his life for my sake that will secure it. We would all like to have tailor-made crosses. In other words, we are very willing to take on some mortification and self-denial if we can choose it. But when God chooses it, like a bad husband or a bad wife, then we say, oh no, I cannot take that cross. Why cannot we realize that what sickness is to an individual, an unhappy marriage may be to a couple, a trial sent by God in order to perfect them spiritually? After all, without certain bitter gifts of God, many of our spiritual capacities would be undeveloped. Now, such a marriage may indeed be a martyrdom, but at any rate, he's not robbing his own life of honor, nor robbing his soul of peace. The acceptance of such trials of marriage is not a sentence to death, as some believe. The soldier is not sentenced to death because he takes the oath to his country, but he admits that he's ready to face death rather than lose honor. An unhappy marriage is not a condemnation to unhappiness. It is a noble tragedy in which one bears the slings and arrows of outrageous fortune rather than deny a vow that was made to the living God. If it be noble to be wounded for the country we love, then is it not nobler still to be wounded for God? Then here is this verse of Scripture which very few people think about and which is so important. It is in St. Paul's epistle to the Corinthians. The unbelieving husband is sanctified by the believing wife, and the unbelieving wife is sanctified by the believing husband. In other words, the merits, the prayers, the sufferings, the patience, the meekness of one passes into the other. If, for example, the other partner, who is an alcoholic, if that partner was sick, would you not take care of him? Suppose he had tuberculosis or a heart attack, would you leave him? Now, if he has a moral heart attack, is he to be abandoned? And by a moral heart attack, I mean guilty of any one of the sins that make marriage so very difficult. If there's such a thing as the transfusion of blood from a healthy member of society to a weak member of society, why can there not be, and why is there not, the transfer of sanctification? A wife can redeem her husband, and a husband can redeem the wife. There is a spiritual communication that does not have indeed much romantic satisfaction in it, but its returns are eternal. And many a husband and wife, after infidelities and excesses, will find themselves saved on Judgment Day as the faithful partner never ceased to pour out prayers for his or her salvation. Let me tell you this story to indicate how the merits of one will pass into the merits of another. At the turn of this century, there was married in Paris just an ordinarily good Catholic girl and an unbelieving medical doctor with the name of Le Sœur. He promised to respect the faith of his marriage, but immediately after marriage tried to break it down. In addition to practicing medicine, he became the editor of an anti-clerical atheistic newspaper in Paris. His wife reacted and decided that she would study her faith. So she built a library of apologetics, and he built up an atheistic library in the same house. In May 1905, as she was dying, she said to her husband, "Felix, when I am dead, you will become a Catholic and a Dominican priest." He said, "Elizabeth, you know my sentiments. I have sworn hatred of the church and sworn hatred of God, and I shall live in that hatred and I shall die in it." She repeated her words and passed away. Fumbling amidst her papers, he discovered her will. And the will stated that in 1905, she asked Almighty God to send her sufficient sufferings to purchase his soul. Then she added, "On the day that I die, I shall have paid the price. You will have been bought and paid for. Greater love than this no woman hath, that she should lay down her life for her husband." He dismissed this as the fancies of a pious woman, though he loved his wife in order to forget his grief. He took a trip in the southern part of France. He stopped in front of a church into which his wife, during their honeymoon, had gone for a visit. She seemed to be speaking to him, saying, "Go to Lourdes." He went to Lourdes, but he went there as a rank unbeliever. He had written a book against Lourdes, proving that miracles were a fraud and a superstition. But as he was standing before the grotto of Our Lady, he received the gift of faith, so complete, so total, that he never had to go through that process of juxtaposition and say, "Well, now that I believe, how will I answer this difficulty, or how will I answer that difficulty?" He saw all that he had believed in its utter error and stupidity. Well, the conversion of Dr. Le Sœur was about as exciting as the news of the bombardment of Reims. Then time passed. In 1924, I made my retreat in a Dominican monastery in Belgium. And there, 4 times a day, in 45 minutes each day, I made my retreat under and received the spiritual direction of Father Le Sœur, Dominican, Catholic, and priest, who told me this story. I tell you, it is not often that you can make a retreat under a priest who every now and then will say, as my dear wife, Elizabeth, said. But the moral of the story is, love is not here completely and totally. It is in God. And by loving God here, we save the other partner, whether it be a bad wife or a bad husband. For once married, they are two in one flesh. God love you.
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3: 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We're celebrating a Mass, 6:30 p.m., August the 5th. 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And we'll celebrate this wonderful liturgy for St. Francis.
4: Here's your weather update from Catholic 540 AM. Temperature 71 degrees and it's cloudy. Humidity 90%. The wind is calm with some drizzle. The forecast for this evening, cloudy with light wind with a slight chance of rain. Temps about 72. Overnight, lots of clouds with a slight chance of rain. Temperature 68. And then tomorrow, a few clouds with scattered showers. The temp about 84. Monday, plenty of clouds. Temperature 88 degrees. That's the weather from Catholic 540 AM, Divine Mercy Radio.
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8: And joining us is Michael O'Neill, known as the Miracle Hunter. He is a celebrated Catholic author, radio host, and EWTN television personality. And Michael has dedicated his life to documenting the history, science, and theology behind Catholic miracles and Marian apparitions around the globe. Welcome to the show, Michael.
10: 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It's great to be here.
8: So my first question is, what is a miracle hunter and how does one become one?
10: Well, it is actually a really good question, because there is no university degree or even class or profession as a miracle hunter. So this is something that I had to foray the path myself to figure this one out. And so it comes from my own interest in miracles, but nobody can actually study to become one. So it's a lifelong interest in miracles given to me probably through my mother in my youth, and then it developed over time. And then I went to Stanford University and I wrote a paper on the Tomb of Our Lady of Guadalupe, and that kind of set me off towards that path of studying miracles. And so I think that it was actually the advice of Condoleezza Rice, who was at Stanford at the time, who said, you know, become an expert in something. That was her advice. And I thought, well, what do I want to become an expert in? And I had a mechanical engineering degree, nothing related to miracles at all, but I always had this great love and interest for miracles. So that kind of set me off to build the website miraclehunter.com and collect all the data that I could, and throughout the years share that information with people and tell them about the great miracles of our church throughout history. So it's been something that's started small and gotten big, so I'm pretty excited about it.
9: You were once featured on the cover of the National Geographic about the Blessed Mother. What's the backstory on that, and did you feel that you could let your faith shine while you're talking to the secular secular publication. It's pretty profound.
10: Absolutely. That was one of the absolute highlights of my career as the Miracle Hunter. It was truly an honor to be invited to be a part of that project. And I remember when I first got, I get a lot of emails, you might imagine. I always like to joke that I have the strangest email inbox in America. a lot of very strange and interesting and important things that head my way. And I get a lot of invitations. And one of the invitations that trickled down to me was from National Geographic, or at least it purported to be. And I remember being as a young boy, my favorite magazine in the world was National Geographic, the science, history, nature. You know, I thought, you know, what would National Geographic be doing talking about the Virgin Mary? When it turned out that I spoke with that author, Maureen Orth, who actually is a faithful Catholic herself, she was tasked with this job of writing an article about the Virgin Mary and her impact on the world. In fact, the title of the article and the cover was "The Virgin Mary, the Most Powerful Woman in the World." And so it was truly amazing that they were willing to cover topics like Lourdes, Fatima, Guadalupe, and all the Marian apparitions throughout history. And the reason they contacted me is because I've got all the data. As a former engineer, I love data and I love how analyzing data. And so on my website, miraclehunter.com, I have all these occasions, 2,500 claims of Marian apparitions. Much fewer have been approved, of course. But so they came to me and they built this beautiful map for the website and for the article where we mapped out all the apparitions of the world as by categories, apparitions of saints, approved, condemned, ongoing, and all these sorts of things. So, but I remember it because Maureen Orth, when I did the first interview, I was going to just be one of the interview subjects at first. And she, you know, she said to me, she said, you know, if I could take you with me around the world as I write this article, I'd put you in my pocket and I'd take you with me. And I thought, I'd love to do that. And sure enough, I remember I was in a movie theater watching a movie and my phone buzzed and Maureen Orth called me and I ran out of the theater because I knew it was important. And I picked up the phone outside the movie theater and she said, okay, here's what I'm going to do. You can't come with me, but I want you to be my, my eyes and ears. I want you to give me the information so that when I go to these places, what to look for, who to talk to, what to ask. And, it was absolutely beautiful. We talked at some points on a daily basis, sometimes weekly basis. And then it kicked over to National Geographic and we did the map and it was back and forth for months and months and months. And I just wanted to make sure that it stayed as Catholic as possible because I figured it could turn into a hit piece against Catholicism in the end. But really it was beautiful. And it was the number one selling magazine, for National Geographic in 9 years. That's how popular it was. So,
9: wow.
10: So many people from around the world were so interested in this issue and it became the subject of an exhibit, in England, actually, one of the main museums of London. So, it was a true blessing. And, I have it hanging up on my wall, the map of, the apparitions of Mary that we did for National Geographic.
8: Well, we definitely want to delve into some of the actual miracles, but my first question is kind of technical. Do dioceses reach out to you? I don't even know what you would call the proceedings for investigating sainthood, but do they reach out to you? Do you come to them with stories? Is it a little bit of both? How does that relationship play out?
10: So you're hitting on a very important point, which is, and we can talk about this more, of course, is that the Catholic Church has two very different investigative processes for investigating miracles. One relates to sainthood causes in which they actually do approve miracles and they say they're through the intercession of a singular saint and that proves that the person is in heaven with God and that propels them along the path to sainthood. So definitely the Vatican says these are true miracles. And then when it comes to the other types of miracles, Marian apparitions and otherwise, the Church as of 2024 has changed their almost 50-year-old norms and said that no longer will we declare anything supernatural, but we'll only say nihil obstat, meaning nothing stands in the way, that the faithful can embrace these devotions, these miracles and believe in them, but the Church no longer declares anything supernatural. So there is no longer any further investigation, or maybe there's investigation, but no more statements related to Marian apparitions, but related to the miracles, the healing miracles of canonizations that still is alive and well in the Church. And so when it comes to miracles, I, of course, on my Miracle Hunter radio show, I interview all the people who have received miracles that are used for canonizations. And I get so many emails, again, in that very interesting email inbox that I have, where people report to me that they have had a healing through a particular saint. And so I do pass those along to the causes when those things come up. And I do have relationships with any number of the causes, and I talk to them about their ongoing investigations into miracles. And so that program, They Might Be Saints, has been sort of the catalyst for that in the book that's related to that. So I definitely talk to them in a big way when it comes to potential miracles, because that's really the difference between someone going from venerable and someone being a saint. The very first step in the canonization process, where they establish the life of heroic virtue, that perhaps is the hardest part. But the finding of miracles leads to becoming blessed, and then the second miracle is becoming a saint. So it's very important. People always wanted to know at these canonization causes what miracles might be headed their way. So I definitely have a good relationship with these various causes.
9: Well, I think because of Carlo Acutis that the world has kind of gotten refocused on this whole process. And then, of course, here in the United States, when we're going to get to talk about Fulton Sheen in a minute. But I wanted to talk about somebody who has a relationship with EWTN, and her name is Servant of God Rhoda Wise. And recently, her cause has cleared a major Vatican hurdle. Can you tell us about that and her story?
10: Absolutely. And I did a program for EWTN called American Mystic, where we detailed the life of Rhoda Wise. And I traveled to Canton, Ohio, to film this, where we interviewed the director of the house, the Rhoda Wise home, various people who have had miracles there. And Rhoda Wise has passed away for some decades now, of course, but she was one of these people who had the most mystical phenomena surrounding her of anyone in American history, in my opinion. So we have things like her bearing the wounds of Christ in the stigmata, claiming visions of Saint Therese and of Jesus, of healing of an injured foot and a giant tumor in her stomach, and that was said to be cancer. And so and various occasions where she prayed for people who would come to her home. There are these interesting photos, and you'll see these published in a new documentary I'm doing on the stigmata, where they show the people lining up, filling the streets around this very simple, humble home. People would come to see Rhoda Wise and her wounds and have them pray for her. And one of those people who came on a quiet day, not the day of the big crowds, was this girl named Rita Rizzo, who had a very serious stomach condition, and it was really debilitating. And she came with her mother to the home of Rhoda Wise, and she asked her to pray for her. And Rita Rizzo, she started a novena with Rhoda Wise. And that novena transpired over the course of 9 days, of course. And on the ninth day, her stomach ailment completely and thoroughly disappeared, and it never returned. And Rita Rizzo went on to have a very strong relationship with Rhoda Wise. She would visit her in her home. I think that they kept in touch over the years. And even when Rhoda Wise had sort of conversions of her own, I think this was important for Rita Rizzo to be a part of that. So the catch to the story, of course, is that Rita Rizzo famously went on to become Mother Angelica. She went on to become a nun and then the foundress of EWTN, which I personally, of course, am, and all the people around the world who enjoy and celebrate the world's largest television Catholic network, they celebrate this. So if it weren't for Rhoda Wise, there would be no EWTN. So it's quite a connection.
8: When you're investigating miracles or looking into them, you know, a lot of them involve medical ailments. What has been your experience interacting with doctors and, you know, hospitals? Are they cooperative? Are they like, what is this? This is weird. Are they inspired? Is it a mixed bag? What's that experience like?
10: Well, I think one of the very interesting things related to working with hospitals and doctors is HIPAA and some of the protections of some of these recipients of miracles. And it always takes the recipient of the miracle themselves to clear the way for the information to be released to the investigation. So I've invited various doctors on my radio show. Some have come on with the clearance of the recipient. Others have not, and it relates to privacy. But when it comes to doctors, they're in a kind of a tricky position, of course, because all doctors, like anybody in a profession who has pride in their work, doesn't want to say that, well, I didn't do anything for this patient. They want to, you know, assume, they want to present that they did the very best they could and were successful in trying to cure a person who came to them seeking help. So, but they basically have to be very humble and say, all the treatment that I provided, all the analysis that I did, Yes, this was a serious ailment, but I could do nothing for it. The treatments failed, and it took a miracle, God's intervention, in order for this person to be healed. So I think it takes a little bit of humility on the part of the doctor and a little bit of faith as well to recognize that something bigger, something larger is at play here. But it is fun to talk to the doctors as well. And in the program, they might be saints. We try to interview the doctors as well who have had these experiences of they tried everything and it didn't work. And of course, it's very important to point out to people, there can be no medical treatment that relates to the cure in any of the miracles that are used for canonizations in Rome. Because, of course, Rome will say, congratulations on your healing, but they'll say, it was probably a good doctor who did it, or medicine did its trick, and you did the right things by seeing a doctor and being healed. And Rome would never say, don't see a doctor, only pray. It's mm-hmm. only those cases where the treatment does not work, where it's after the treatment or even before a big surgery that they consider those cases in Rome. So it has to be no natural explanation for the cure.
9: So going back to this document question from 1942 to 1945, as you said, Rhoda Wise bore the stigmata. And so what kind of historical documents or medical observations exist to verify or examine these wounds and their authenticity?
10: Absolutely. It's a very interesting question because I think these things are so important. And we, relatedly, when we talk about healing miracles used in canonizations, we only see them, almost 99.9% are medical cases because they have the documentation before and the documentation after. There are many miracles that happen in the world, but without the documentation, Rome will never touch it. So in the case of Rhoda Wise as well, there is documentation that exists of medical doctors who examined Rhoda Wise. And, of course, stigmata is one of the most fascinating phenomena that we have in our Catholic Church. And I just finished a documentary that will be airing this fall on EWTN, where we look at St. Francis, Padre Pio, and Rhoda Wise in that same documentary. Mm. And cover the history of stigmata. But it is a fascinating phenomena where many people throughout the years have kind of downplayed it and said, it is clearly a psychological phenomena. This is somebody who is not well. Perhaps this is something psychosomatic where the person envisions having wounds and they manifest themselves on the person's body in a physical way. But it's noteworthy that many studies have been done over the years on stigmata and the psychological potential source of stigmata, and there have been zero cases of non-superficial wounds produced on patients through hypnosis. So we know for a fact that it is not merely a mind-over-body situation, that clearly that it is something. We don't understand it. We don't understand why it is necessarily. We don't understand how it is. But we know that it's something more than a person having those thoughts and having them manifest on their body. But Rhoda Wise is one of these people as well who was studied, and there was no explanation for what was going on.
9: Would you say that the Lourdes is the gold standard for the volume of cases that go from, you know, this is a medical condition to we cannot explain why this condition has vanished?
10: Yes, you raise a very important point, which is that I think a lot of people, maybe it's through popular culture or movies, we might think of if somebody in your parish had stage four cancer and then they prayed and then they had a healing, they'd report it to their parish priest and he'd pick up his red phone and he'd call the local bishop and the local bishop would pick up his red phone and he'd call the Pope and the Pope would pick it up and he'd send out the miracle hunters, go investigate this. But it doesn't work like that at all. If it did, of course, I'd sign up to be part of that team. But it really works in such a way that there are only two places in the entire world where miracles are investigated. At the Vatican in the Dicastery for the Causes of Saints, these healing miracles that we talked about, and Lourdes in France, this International Medical Lourdes Medical Commission. And that happened in 1858, those apparitions to St. Bernadette Subru, 18 visions to that 14-year-old girl that are famous, of course. If you go to Lourdes, it's kind of like going to a Catholic Disneyland, I think. It's absolutely amazing to be there. And they have this water, of course, and it's the most famous thing in Lourdes. If you go, you got to bring back water for your friends because so many people over the years have bathed in that water and reported miraculous healings. And they've reported as many as 8,000 cases to the medical bureau there. And I was able to go behind the scenes and interview the head of the Lourdes Medical Bureau there, which was truly one of the highlights of my Miracle Hunter life, to get to talk to the guy behind the scenes of the miracle investigating place in the world. But that is the place where they do it. And they found 72 cases out of those 7,000 where they can say there is no medical treatment relates to the cure. It's that same Lambertini criteria that I mentioned. It must be a serious condition, not liable to go on its own. It must be instantaneous, complete, and lasting. And there can be no medical treatment that relates to the cure. And so it's that same criteria in sainthood causes. But 72 times they found this, but since 8,000 times throughout history, they have these remarkable cures that that they have little explanation for.
8: Well, there was some incredibly exciting news this month about the Norwegian author Sigurd Undset. The announcement that Bishop Frederik Hansen of Oslo said that their diocese intends to formally open her cause. And I'm sure anybody who's read her book can understand in an intuitive way why. I mean, her writing is so beautiful. And Kristin Lovren's Daughter, her most famous novel, is itself almost the story of sanctification of its heroine. And then just also the lyrical beauty of her writing. But what does that mean? Does that mean that the bishop or the diocese was starting to get a lot of reports of miracles like what you're talking about, or that they had other criteria? How does one get from that step? I mean, certainly I think Catholics understand, or it's pretty easy to understand the process from going from, you know, having your cause put forward to becoming a saint. But what about that step from just great Catholic author to causes being opened?
10: Absolutely. I think that this is a big deal in Norway, of course, because it's been a long time since we've seen a canonized saint from Norway. Saint Magnus Erlendsson, I think he died in 1115, or Saint Olaf Haraldsson was another one who was canonized in 1164. So it's been a very long time since we've seen a Norwegian saint. So it's truly a remarkable thing. But how does it get started is your question. And I think that fame of sanctity, fama sanctitatis in Latin, is what really impels a cause to get started. So when it is believed by the faithful, usually over the course of years, decades, centuries, that someone truly lived a holy life and that there are miracles and intercessions related to them, that's what kind of starts a cause. And of course, there are all kinds of details that have to happen mechanically. There needs to be a promoter and a postulator and all these various pieces and some funding behind the cause to open it up. But the very first stage is what we just saw there in Norway, where the local bishop made this decree that she is they're opening the cause and she'll be a servant of God. And so but it is the life of heroic virtue that's recognized in sort of a way that's the faithful can see throughout the centuries. Or the years, or it's miracles through their intercession that sparks the interest. And then it goes to the local bishop, and the local bishop is the one to kind of rubber stamp it and say, we're going forward and we're going to investigate in the diocesan phase. Of course, it's a very long process. Now it's decades usually, maybe years. In past years, it's been centuries. But it goes from the local bishop who will start this as a servant of God, the local bishop's conference. The bishop's conference of the country will rubber stamp it. Then it will move forward, and then they'll try to establish that the person lived a life of heroic virtue. In the case of a very modern saint, you'll see them doing interviews with family members, with friends, with co-workers. In the case of a historic cause like this one, they'll be examining her writings. And, of course, she's well-known for her writings, so that will be a big part of it, to look at how she lived through the reports and through her own writings. And then, of course, once they declare her as venerable in Rome, establishing her life of heroic virtue with a decree from the Dicastery for the Causes of Saints, then they will go forward formally looking for miracles. They'll always collect the miracle stories, but only until someone's venerable, then did the miracles come in play. With one miracle that's been established through a positio, formulated and sent to Rome and approved, they become blessed. With a second miracle, they will become saint. So well, we don't expect to see this happen overnight, but over the course of years and decades, we'll probably see the first Norwegian saint in a very long time.
9: So is it the case that when people start to hear this servant of God, they think, oh, here's a new potential person that I can pray to?
10: Yes.
9: For intercession?
10: Yes. So normally what happens is when the label servant of God is placed on someone with the honorary title, it doesn't mean anything other than the cause is underway. And so that they'll typically create prayer cards and build websites and just get the word out that this person is on the path to sainthood. And they'll publish a prayer where people can invoke that potential saint, and people will pray for their beatification. So it's sort of the out of the gate. They're on their way on the path. So servant of God, venerable, blessed, and saint, four parts. But that is the very first step where people can start praying for the intercession of that saint. And it can be anyone around the world. Somebody who loved her writings from the United States could be the one whose miracle led to her beatification or canonization. As in the case of Saint Faustina, there were two miracles from the United States that led to her canonization and beatification.
8: And so can one experience a miracle before their cause has been put forward, and then that is the impetus for their cause being investigated?
10: So one of the very interesting things is that sort of historical or older miracles can be used actually both as the impetus and for one of the canonization miracles. One of the very rare saints in the United States, Blessed Miriam Teresa Demjanovic from New Jersey. Her miracle was actually uncovered in a file that the cause found of a that was reported many, many years ago, decades ago, and they found that the person was still alive who was cured of macular degeneration as a boy. And they were able to trace all the medical records and reconfirm that this was a complete and lasting cure. And that was the miracle that was used for the first and only so far miracle for Blessed Miriam Teresa Demjanovic. So a second miracle will make her a saint. So it is possible to use a very old miracle and have that be a big part of the canonization cause.
9: Well, in September, we have this wonderful beatification of the Venerable Fulton J. Sheen. Have you followed his cases and his miracles carefully?
10: Yes, I think this has been of great interest of mine. I live in Illinois, so we've got an Illinois saint underway here, Fulton Sheen, and of course he's a great media bishop. His radio show and then his television show won an Emmy Award. I mean, can you imagine that, a religious show winning an Emmy Award in today's world? So absolutely amazing what he was able to do, and a truly brilliant and holy bishop. So I've been very much tuned into this, and I was aware, of course, of the miracle that had been approved by Rome related to the 61 minutes without breath of a young boy born or at birth was born stillborn, and they took him to the hospital and they revived him miraculously, you might say. That's the longest time going without breathing of anyone on record. And of course, when the parents were celebrating, and prior to that, of course, they were praying to Fulton Sheen that he might live and recover. But the doctors pulled the parents aside and said, "Don't celebrate too much. This child, if he survives the night, will have severe mental difficulties and will suffer the rest of his life, and it will be a short life." And so they still prayed to Fulton Sheen, and sure enough, the boy lived. He recovered, and now he's maybe 18 years old or so, and James Fulton Engstrom is his name. And I've met his mother, Bonnie Engstrom, and interviewed her several times on my radio show over the years. And it's so beautiful that finally, Fulton Sheen was the only person in the entire world to have a miracle who wasn't a blessed. But of course, they had those various hoops to jump through with his relics and then moving the beatification date and all these things. And finally, we're seeing him to be recognized in September as a blessed with that miracle that had been recognized long ago. But the official miracle report lists it as a resurrection rather than just a miracle of a healing, which is completely unheard of, that they would say that the boy had died and came back to life. So it's truly one of the all-time great modern miracles that we have.
9: Do you have a favorite saint?
10: I should say I have two favorite saints. Padre Pio has long time been my favorite miracle worker, but I love Carlo Acutis, and I consider him to be the patron saint of my website and all my work. And he had a great fascination in Eucharistic miracles and Marian apparitions like I do. And I was able to interview his mother on my radio show. After the recording, she said, "Michael, I have to tell you something that While Carlo was alive, your website, miraclehunter.com, was his favorite website.
8: What? Oh, my gosh. I have chills.
10: I have chills. I'm not a crying guy, but I cried when I heard that. It's like I have a connection in heaven, you know, so it's truly amazing.
8: Well, I think we could talk to you for hours, and I'm sure our listeners would love to hear the many, many incredible stories that you've encountered in your work. But unfortunately, we're out of time. 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
10: Thank you. So people can go to miraclehunter.com. 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
8: Amazing. Well, thank you so much, Michael, for joining us today.
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8: Conversations with Consequences on EWTN Radio. I'm your host, Ashley McGuire, and in today's swipe-heavy culture, dating can be tough. And for Catholics trying to balance shared faith and real-world chemistry, it can feel even more overwhelming. So to unpack the current dating world, we now turn to Catholic matchmaker Madigan, the founder of Commitmentism, to talk about navigating modern romance, overcoming dating fatigue, and finding a spouse with purpose. Welcome to the show, Madigan.
12: Hi, Ashley. It's such a pleasure to be here. Thank you for having me.
8: So on your website, the first sentence you read is this: Catholic matchmaking that treats marriage like a vocation, not a hobby. What does that mean?
12: Yeah, so I think with all of the online dating that we've had recently, everyone is kind of half invested. And so one of the things that we focus on at Commitmentism is this idea that if we take it very seriously, right, we look at the profile, we look at the whole person rather than just viewing every single person as maybe a build-a-spouse, right? It's how do we look at humanity and who's in front of you and be able to date better. So we take it more seriously, we get more information, and hopefully we see better love as a result of it.
8: So when I think of matchmaking, I think of Fiddler on the Roof. I think of, like, you know, 150 years ago, even the word sounds outdated, and yet there's clearly a need. So, you know, how do you overcome this idea that, like, matchmaking is this old-fashioned thing that was from yesteryears of our grandparents' generation?
12: Yeah, one of my favorite questions. I think we as Catholics value tradition, right? And so Fiddler on the Roof or, matchmaker, make me a match came from this idea that, you would have Ashley would be single and, Johnny would be single and you would want to set them up together. Someone always made a joke that it was kind of, basically you, getting, I'm forgetting the name of it, like an audit of your land or whatever it is. And so that was kind of what it was at one point, but really, if we go back to like our Catholic tradition, it's the most natural thing is to set up two single people. The single ladies are doing it. And any person who's kind of invested in building the culture focuses on, hey, Ashley's single and Johnny's single. So they must work out well together. And so, yeah, it really does go back for quite some time, but we're alive and well. I ended up going to the matchmakers conference, these past couple of years, and there's over 100 matchmakers across countries, across cities, different niches. And so it's just fascinating to learn that the industry is actually really alive and well.
8: That is amazing that there is a matchmakers conference. Wow. So what are some of like the best practices that you've gleaned from that conference and other matchmakers that you've met?
12: Oh my goodness. This past one, I learned, we always love this idea that like chemistry or a spark, which is always so fascinating. So they actually debunked a lot of that, where a spark too early actually has the potential to be you finding something that's familiar. So if dating hasn't worked for you in the past and maybe you find this familiar spark, it might actually mean that you are going back into a bad situation or something that didn't work in the past. So 2 to 4 dates is actually where you can kind of find that chemistry or that spark. So that was something that was demystified, debunked. And I think the matchmaking industry as a whole reminds you that if you are not open, you're not going to have success in dating. And so as we hop on these apps and Ashley goes, you know, I want him to be 6 foot, make 6 figures, go to mass every single day, at least twice, you know, all of these things. You then go, hey, Ashley, like you know, you may be best with someone who has these strong leadership qualities to balance out your soft feminine side. And kind of that openness and that understanding is something that we're regularly forgetting. So I think us as matchmakers are always fighting for how do we remain more open, and in that openness really get us an opportunity to, yeah, just date in a new, beautiful way where there's more likelihood of success.

0: spouse?
1: I think that we are over-discerning too early. And so I think a lot of us are taking this idea of, I want them to be A, B, C, D, E, F, G. You can finish the entire alphabet, instead of just looking and saying, who is directly in front of me, right? I came from Franciscan, where discernment was always a joke. You'd kind of have to discern chocolate or vanilla ice cream. It's like, right now we're not discerning strawberry. We're just looking at chocolate or vanilla. And so I think in dating, we have this idea that we need to have pre-discerned every single thing up front, instead of going, hey, right now in front of me is Ashley. What do I like about Ashley? What do I not like about Ashley? Nothing is the answer. But right, what do I directly like about you? And then I can look at you as a human and say, you are one of the options that's in front of me. So I want to just love and be more open to you. So I think we pre-discern too early, instead of actually getting to know the person in front of us and doing an active discernment throughout our relationships.
0: That's really interesting, because I do think as Catholics, we have a tendency to want to project our spirituality on somebody else. And so for one person, that may mean going to Mass every day. For another person, that may mean going to Mass, you know, on Sundays. How do you help Catholics navigate that desire, or overcome the desire to kind of project their spiritual practice on another? Because I will say, I remember going through marriage counseling, and I was grateful that the priest kind of walked us through that, that like each person's spirituality is unique, and there's no, you know, one person's is better than another.
1: Yeah. I think it's extremely important for us to realize that he made us all unique individuals. And I think we're also forgetting about the true differences between men and women. Mm. So husband, for example, I asked him at one point, do you have a relationship with Jesus? And he goes, that is a female question. Like, that men don't answer questions in that way, right? And he's like, yes, I do, like, love Jesus. I love the truth of the church. I love Catholicism. But if you're going to ask me, you know, do I just kind of talk to Jesus like he's my best friend? That's a very female-oriented thing. And so I think when we're getting into dating, right, you talk about projecting onto another person, we have to remember that men, as a general rule, are typically more intellectual, so they may understand truth and catechism and all of the church teaching. And that is what kind of leads them into the beauty of our faith. Whereas from a female perspective, I don't know about you, I'm like, if I'm sad, I want to feel happy. Like, we just are more emotionally led. And so reminding ourselves that what may work for me, which is, you know, adoration and daily Mass because of my schedule, may not work for my husband, who would rather just spend quiet time throughout the day, when me as a woman, I want to be filled with all of my time and energy. And so kind of remembering the beauty of that, I think, is really important, that we can love our spouse or the person who's in front of us in the way that they love Jesus, which may not be how we originally expected.
0: So tell me a little bit more about the actual technicality of how you work, because it's different, my understanding is, than a traditional dating service where you create a profile, you have your picture on there, you have your stats. So tell me about the science of how you do this.
1: Yeah, so we start with a questionnaire that's a little bit more than, do you prefer tacos or margaritas? It goes down to, I think there's 50 questions in there, all the way from who you are and then what you're looking for. We talk about the faith. We talk about, how regularly are you attending Mass? Did you come back to the faith via reversion or conversion? Maybe you are Catholic your whole life. We really go more in depth from our profile perspective. So instead of me looking at Ashley's profile and going, okay, this girl loves tacos and she goes to the gym and she really loves walking outside, I can go, here's her family structure and here is what she's actually looking for. And then the beauty of that is that Ashley goes, this is a confidential profile. So Ashley tells me what she really wants. And so I can go ahead and read, oh, Ashley is very serious about her family. And that is like one of her top priorities. And if she is not close to her family, it's not going to work out for her. So I know when I'm looking at Ashley as a human, I have the ability to kind of read her profile and really see her as a human. We then have a new process where after you fill out your profile, you can then send us in a video, which gives me just a quick glimpse into who you are. That's because, praise God, we've been having a lot of applications, and so I'm not able to meet with every single person. But getting to know your personality rather than just a stagnant photo, like, who is Ashley at her core? How does she smile? How does she laugh? And then if we have a

0: match for you. You guys have a phone call, and then 2 hours after that phone call starts, you get to see a photo. So we do believe physical attraction is important. That's very true. We're body, mind, and soul. We know that as humans, but we are not leading with this idea that physical attraction is the only thing. We're leading with, can you have a conversation with someone, which in our dating culture, which is very broken and we're too texting heavy, having the opportunity to just get to talk to someone first helps add to that attraction.
1: So we had on a guest, I don't know, maybe a few months ago, somebody who's DC based, and he is really doing a great service like you are. Different though, in that he's the founder of DC Social Collective, and basically it's actually not explicitly Catholic, although it tends to attract a lot of Catholics, but they just put on really nice curated events, themed events, just opportunities for people to gather and be together. Can you talk a little bit about, you know, as somebody who has a window into so many people's lives, just the crisis of isolation that people are experiencing and how that is contributing to a decline in dating and consequently marriage?
0: 100%. You couldn't have said it best. The reality is that, you know, our parents growing up, the only way that they dated is by going out and looking at, you know, who was at the bar that they were at or bowling or whatever the situation was. And so we actually have seen that need. And to address that, we've created Catholic dating events. My goal next year, Ashley, is to have 50 events in 50 states. Wow. Is absolutely crazy, and then do a couple of national events as well. So we, similar to, DCC Social, I want to say that correctly. We actually have seen the need, and we know that people want to go back to in-person dating. Our beauty or our thought with that is that the other piece is that if we go back to in-person dating, we almost have to re-educate as to how to meet and talk in person, which is an entirely different thing. I met with a gentleman who said he didn't know he was supposed to ask people out in person. He didn't learn that. And he didn't think that women wanted it because he was so often only asking people out via text message. And that's what he was hearing about. And so we almost have to go back and re-educate on how to date in person, because you have it correct. We are not called to be alone. We're called to be in community. So we also want to help educate, how do we live better in community next year? So that we can continue to date within our communities and hopefully get off of the apps as quickly as possible.
1: You know, and even just talking about this, it strikes me that, you know, a lot of dating sometimes back, you know, 20 years ago when I was doing this, started in a group setting. Like, you might be in a group setting and you end up just sitting at the end of the table, and it's almost like a date. You're just, you spend the whole time talking to that person, but it's more comfortable because you're in a group setting. So if it's awkward, there's an exit scene or an exit door. But anyways, you're absolutely right that people also need to learn some of the basics of just, you know, communicating, how to carry a conversation. And you've actually referred to something that you call it the dating muscle. Talk about that and how dating is a skill actually that needs to be honed.
0: Yeah, I think that we just picture this idea that we have over romanticized this idea that we're just going to meet our husband and fall in love. And I love Disney movies for their fun, but we know that that's not realistic. And so I know that even in this conversation with Ashley, right, I have to be curious about Ashley, which means that if I'm used to going into conversations and only wanting to talk about myself, you actually have to practice, right? Communication, which is a piece of it. In dating, you have to make sure that when you're showing up on dates, you understand, right, men should be paying. You understand that it's kind to hold doors open. Women, you need to be saying thank you enough, right? I think that we forget all of these little nuances that exist within dating that we're not talking about or teaching. And so, you know, I can go on a first date, and I have been on some crazy first dates, but I can go on a first date and flop. And that doesn't mean that I'm a bad person or they're a bad person. It meant that I just didn't present myself in the ways that I wanted to, or they didn't. And so how do we, A, give grace in that, right? How does, if Madigan goes on a bad first date, how do I then have another chance to kind of see Madigan as Madigan? And then B, if I don't know how to date, if I don't know how to go into a group setting, and Ashley, for you, like you mentioned, you're in a group setting, how does Ashley stand out? How is she looking at boys? How is she, you know, all of these things, obviously not because you're married, but how are we making sure that you know how to do kind of this old school flirting that again, it seems trivial because I was kind of raised in the generation that knew it and then is starting to lose it. But we have to reteach some of these things. So yeah, it is a muscle. Just as much as you would work out, you have to practice dating and get to know people so that you're even good in a relationship. I think some people think, I don't know, you're married, so you can probably speak to this, but I think if you just had one good first date, you got to talk to him for the rest of your life. So there's communication styles and all these things that you have to learn throughout time, if I'm not mistaken.
1: That's very true. So tell me a little bit about the story of commitmentism and your matchmaking business. How did you realize this was something you were called to do? And then how did you get this off the ground?
0: Yeah. But simply, I mean, the Lord, he doesn't call the equipped, he equips the called. And so I basically moved down to Texas in 2019 from Franciscan University. And in the midst of the move, I was always going to the young adult groups because I was trying to build community. So for me, if you were not a friend or Jesus, I was not there to talk to boys. And I was constantly getting hit on. And I was like, what is this young adult group? Like, I don't like this setting. And then I would be traveling for work. So I would download the apps. And then as soon as I landed, I would delete them. I was so embarrassed because this was circa 2019 before dating apps became more popular. And so we did that. And then I finally hopped on Catholic Match and just realized that I had to pay to talk to someone. And that was my final straw. I was like, I'm out. I'm good on all of these options. So Labor Day 2019, I went on a retreat and the Lord was like, make better. And I was like, oh, obviously, Lord, why didn't I think of that? And so I thought about speed dating. I am a very competitive personality. So I realized you do not want to speed date against me. And I thought about my poor introvert friends who would be struggling. And then really kind of did some market research, decided I was going to do like in-person dating events, in-person like dating meals, if you will. And I launched that 2 weeks before the country shut down. Okay, Jesus, that's super nice.
1: Oh, wow.
0: So I did that for about 2.5 years. In that time, I got into an emotionally abusive engagement and actually had to call off an engagement. And so the Lord kind of used my story to understand unhealthy relationships. And so I went inactive for about 2 years and then watched a show called Love is Blind. And I was like, I think that there's something to this, like meeting and talking about your values kind of first. And so I relaunched back September of 2023. So I'm about to hit 3 years, with a brand called Commitmentism. And the ism stands for ISM, which is in Catholicism, baptism, catechism. I looked up that ism and it means to do something differently. So Commitmentism was founded on the idea that we wanted to date differently. And if we could do that, what does that mean for us as a culture as a whole? So yeah, I've been doing it for about 3 years. And it's just been an incredible gift. There are days that are harder than others because I am so invested in every single match that I'm like, Ashley, why don't you love Johnny? Like, he's perfect for you. But I've had to learn that, you know, good people, I can introduce good people to good people, and then truly have to leave the rest up to the Lord.
1: And so is your service nationwide? Like, can anybody? Okay. Wow. Well, I would love to talk about this for another hour. It's such an important thing. And, you know, who doesn't know somebody, if not many people who are wonderful gems, who are just waiting to be discovered. And so what a beautiful service that you're doing. And where can our listeners, whether it's just out of sheer interest or they're personally motivated or know someone, where can they find your website, your work, so that they can pass it along or plug into it themselves?
0: Yeah, I appreciate you asking. And I always say every single Catholic knows a single Catholic. So yeah, you have it correct. Commitmentism, so commitmentism.com and catholicdatingevents.com are where you can kind of see the different events that we have and then work with me as a matchmaker. So very excited.
1: Well, Matchmaker Madigan, thank you so much for joining us today, and we'll certainly be praying for the success of the wonderful work that you're doing. So thank you so much.
0: For everyone at EW10 as well. Very, very grateful to be here. We'll talk soon, friends.
1: Thanks. Welcome to Conversations with Consequences on EWTN Radio. I'm your host, Ashley McGuire, and delighted to be joined by our TCA chaplain, Monsignor Roger Landry. And today we're going to talk about a topic that can be painful, can
2: fill your heart with affection, the topic of grandparents, but there's no better model for grandparents than the grandparents of our Lord, and their feast is coming up. So Monsignor, tell us about these two wonderful saints.
3: So back in 2021, Pope Francis established on the Sunday closest to July 26th, which is the liturgical feast of Saints Joachim and Anne, the parents of the Blessed Virgin Mary, and because she's Mother of God, therefore the grandparents of God, what a title that is, the World Day of Grandparents and the Elderly. Pope Francis recognized that a lot of the times we neglect our elders to their detriment and ours, that they've got so much wisdom and life and history and love to be able to pass on, but a lot of the times we separate ourselves from that extraordinary font. And so he was always particularly encouraging young people to draw close to their grandparents, to draw close to the elderly in general, so that what they have accumulated over the course of time, grace upon grace over the course of years, would be a common good, something that would be able to help them too. This year, it's the first time that the Sunday closest to July 26th actually falls on July 26th. So it's an opportunity for us to focus first and foremost on the grandparents of God, Saints Joachim and Anne. We know a little bit about them from the pseudo-gospels, describing that they, like many couples today, experienced the deep cross of infertility for a while, that they weren't able to conceive children, and that they were praying double lamentations, that they were weeping over and over again. But finally, their prayers were answered. And how were they answered? They conceived the greatest woman of all time, the Blessed Virgin Mary, and she was able to conceive immaculately thereafter. She was conceived immaculately, but she was able to conceive in a miraculous way later, the eternal Son of God the Father. And so what an extraordinary response to their yearning for a child, their yearning as faithful Jews for the Messiah. They were obviously in the great line of the Davidic kings. And so we begin with the grandparents of God, and they're a feature for us of all our grandparents. This is a day in which, if our grandparents are still alive, it's good to draw close to them, at least to call them on the phone if we're at a physical distance. And if they've already been called home to God, like all four of my grandparents have, to pray for them with great affection. We wouldn't be here if it weren't for them, literally. But at a deep level, most of us have received the faith through a similar generation, from grandparents to parents to us. And so we lift them up to God. Tell me a little bit about your grandparents, Ashley. What are your great stories?
2: Well, I was very shaped by my mother's mother, who is still actually alive. She's in her 90s. She doesn't miss a trick. She is a rabid consumer of news, books. And some of my most strong memories growing up were sitting at the dining room table with her, going through newspaper articles with me. I think she actually really cultivated my interest in current affairs and my sense that it's important for everyone, including women and mothers, to still be educated and keep their minds sharp. But what about yours? Many people talk about that that's the fruits of the prayers of grandparents where you see vocations and spiritual growth. So you must have had wonderful praying grandparents to have produced such a wonderful priest.
3: Well, three of my grandparents died before I was 11 months old. Wow. And so I didn't know them personally, but I knew of them vicariously through what my parents would tell me. My mom's mother was a very faithful woman who passed on the faith to my mom in such a contagious way that she couldn't help but share that with us. My mom learned how to pray from her own mom. Her dad, my mom always looked up to. He was a great musician. He played with Benny Goodman in the age of the big bands. I inherited his instruments. I inherited his love for music. I like to think that I inherited through my mother a little bit of his faith. My dad's dad was the only grandparent I knew, but I only saw him because he lived in Florida. My grandmother had died before I got to know her, and he remarried and he moved to Florida. So I only saw him a handful of times in my life, but he taught me how to fight because he was a Golden Gloves champion. And when you grew up a small kid, knowing how to use your fists so that you could be confident in every situation was a great gift. He used to buy my twin brother Scott and me boxing gloves twice a year and show us how to use them. So I'm always very grateful. He likewise used to do magic tricks and fascinated me. But to know that my dad had a strong dad helped me to appreciate my dad more. And my paternal grandmother, I never knew, but I got to know her through my father as well as through some of his brothers and sisters, my aunts and uncle, that she was likewise a woman of faith. She suffered in over the course of her life, but she always responded as a good Catholic woman did. And so I grew up in two large French-Canadian families, and the French-Canadians take genealogy very seriously in the rest of it. And so I knew I wasn't just all of a sudden dropped into the world, but that I came as the fruit of a tree with very strong roots. And that always was a great gift. And I give God thanks for my grandparents as we approach the World Day of Grandparents and the Elderly this Sunday.
2: Well, we just have about 45 seconds left, but I wonder if you would just lead us in a short prayer for grandparents, for all of
3: us. That's a wonderful idea. Let's pray for grandparents living and living in the Lord. Heavenly Father, from whom all parenthood in heaven and on earth derives its origin, we thank you for the gift of our parents, grandparents, great-grandparents, all the way back to Adam and Eve. Thank you for giving us life through them. Thank you for giving them life. We pray that they will all be able to receive life to the full. And in a special way, we pray for our deceased grandparents with the prayers the church lifts up to you. Eternal rest grant unto them, O Lord, and let perpetual light shine upon them. May their souls and the souls of all the faithful departed, through the mercy of God, rest in peace. Amen.
2: Amen.
3: Saints Joachim and Anne,
2: pray for us. Thank you so much, Monsignor.
3: God bless you, Ashley.
2: Thank you.

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10: Gracie, as Catholics, we're very often accused of being just religious wackos, imposing our religious moral codes on the rest of the world. They tell us, keep your religion off our uterus or keep your rosaries off our ovaries. How do we reply to that?
11: Well, while many of the world's major religions oppose abortion, opposition to abortion doesn't have to be based on religion at all. My own opposition to abortion is based on science, the law, reason, morality, social justice, and the...
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13: Here's your weather update from Catholic 540 AM. The current temperature is 72 degrees, and it's cloudy. Humidity 84%. The wind is from the north at 5 miles per hour. The forecast for this evening, cloudy with light wind, with a slight chance of rain. Temps about 72. Overnight, lots of clouds, with a slight chance of rain. Temperature 68. And then tomorrow, a few clouds with scattered showers. The temp about 84. Monday, cloudy. Temperature 88 degrees. That's the weather from Catholic 540 AM, Divine Mercy Radio.
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15: Please join us in praying the Angelus.
16: In the name of the Father, and of the Son, and of the Holy Spirit. Amen.
15: The angel of the Lord declared unto Mary,
16: and she conceived by the Holy Spirit,
15: Hail Mary, full of grace, the Lord is with thee. Blessed art thou among women, and blessed is the fruit of your womb, Jesus.
16: Holy Mary, Mother of God, pray for us sinners, now and at the hour of our death. Amen.
15: Behold the handmaid of the Lord.
16: Be it done unto me according to thy word.
15: Hail Mary, full of grace, the Lord is with thee. Blessed art thou among women, and blessed is the fruit of thy womb, Jesus.
16: Holy Mary, Mother of God, pray for us sinners, now and at the hour of our death. Amen.
15: And the Word was made flesh,
16: and dwelt among us.
15: Hail Mary, full of grace, the Lord is with thee. Blessed art thou among women, and blessed is the fruit of thy womb, Jesus.
16: Holy Mary, Mother of God, pray for us sinners, now and at the hour of our death. Amen.
15: Pray for us, O Holy Mother of God,
16: that we may be made worthy of the promises of Christ.
15: Let us pray.
16: Pour forth, we beseech thee, O Lord, thy grace into our hearts, that we, to whom the incarnation of Christ thy Son was made known by a message of an angel, may by his passion and cross be brought to the glory of his resurrection. Through the same Christ our Lord. Amen. In the name of the Father, and of the Son, and of the Holy Spirit. Amen.
17: Morning, we listen to the Hallow app, and we do the Lectio Divina together with our coffee. And the other morning, we were listening to the gospel, and it was the gospel where Jesus lands and his disciples land on a boat, and I forget where they landed exactly. I think they landed in Gennesaret or Bethesda. I can't remember which city, but the verses leading up to it, he said to his disciples, go on ahead in the boat, and I'll meet you at such and such a place. I forget what the place was. And then they're going out into the water, and it's very dangerous. It gets very dangerous, and all of a sudden they see Jesus walking on the water. And Jesus gets in the boat, and then they land at a different place. It's a different place than where Jesus said they were supposed to meet him. And so, you know what? What I'm trying to get to is the adventure begins at the detour. You know, they had intentions to go one place, and the basic intention was to go there and serve the Lord. But then through whatever circumstances happened out in the sea, God directed them to a new place. What's really interesting is the old place they were at was in Jesus' native land, and it says he couldn't do any miracles there because of their lack of faith. But then when they land in the new place, everyone that even touched his garment was healed. Everyone was healed. And so don't be confused when God puts a detour in your life and you feel like saying, God, what are you doing wrong? This wasn't my plan. I mean, excuse me, God, this wasn't your plan. This is what you told me was going to happen. And then God changes you. Often God will say to you, go this direction. But then along the way, he says, now take this detour. You know, he directs your steps. He doesn't give you a map to your whole future. And that, the cool thing about that is that God wants to have a relationship with you where he's riding alongside you. You know, he's going out ahead and scouting for you too. But it's not like, here's a map, just do what I say. And you know, when he talked to Abraham and he said, go to the land that I will show you, but he didn't reveal them. Abraham a lot, long time walking beside God and being led by God every day before he got to the place God was leading him. Guess what I'm trying to say? If there's been some confusion, some disappointment in your life, there's that saying, the adventure begins at the detour, and there's lots of miracles ahead if you just say yes to the Lord. So that's our thought for the day. But that's what happens when you do Lectio Divina. You just spend a little bit more time looking at the gospel, and all of a sudden the Holy Spirit shows up and starts talking to you. We have Michael Litchens from us from Sophia Institute Publishing, my publisher, and he's got a really weird book out. Michael, welcome to the Bear Wozniak Adventure.
18: Thanks, Bear. Great to join you all.
17: So how weird are you, Michael, exactly?
18: If you ask my parents, quite weird, but...
17: but we want to know you. Did I get the title right, by the way?
18: Is that weird Catholic handbook? You got it.
17: It's going to arrive probably later in the day today. I didn't even get to read it. It's just everything's weird about this situation. But we want to know about you. What makes a Michael Litchens? How is it? We want to hear your kind of your adventure, maybe some of your detours to where you are now, and then we'll talk about the book.
18: Sure. I love what you said about detours, because that has been my entire life. It's been, okay, why am I here? How did I end up here? And in fact, this book was in part inspired by the most random of detours I took when I was a student studying in Rome. And I heard there was a bone church, and I said, okay, I'm going to go visit a bone church. I love ooky spooky things. I'm one of those kids that goes to haunted houses at Halloween. I love this stuff. And then
17: that's
18: I
17: weird. Wondered, that's just
18: yeah,
17: weird.
18: You're telling me, and I was expecting that. You know, I wasn't going to enjoy and embrace that. But I get to this church. It's the Capuchin Crypt in Rome, which is decorated with the bones of 5,000 Capuchin friars who had died between the 1500s and today. And when I got there, what happened was, is I was behind someone who was praying a rosary for the dead, and it inspired me. Okay, I should probably pray too. And while I was there to get creeped out and spooked out, I ended up having a spiritual gut punch. I had never even heard the term memento mori before, but suddenly that was it. I understood it right in that moment. And I understood that these monks were my brothers in Christ, that we were separated by time, language, everything. But one day we were going to be reunited together. And I was to pray for them, and they were going to pray for me. And that moment, I really do think the Holy Spirit was talking to me in that moment, and it inspired in me a passion to want to find these strange overlooked sites to go, okay, well, what else is going on here? What else is God
17: but
18: doing?
17: But that's just weird. What is the saying? I think there's a saying there above, as we are you, or how as you
18: as,
17: were.
18: As we are. As you are now, we once were. As we are now, you shall be.
17: Yeah. So it gets you, you know, so what is your understanding of memento mori? Speaking of the gut punch.
18: Well, from that moment on, I did look for books such as Robert Bellarmine's The Art of Dying Well. Another one, Sister Teresa Noble has some great books too. But my understanding of remember death is it's basically God wanting us to acknowledge the reality. One day, we don't like to think about it. We never want to think about it. But one day, you and I are going to die. Everyone around us is going to die. And that's a morbid thought at first. But when you consider it, as Robert Bellarmine tells us, it invites us to accept the reality we're going to die. And so what does that mean? We should prepare for it. And that means dying to the world first before we die to the body. And that makes suddenly death is not such a scary, frightening thing. It's a lot like at the end of high school, if you know which college you're going to, it's a lot less nerve-wracking. If you can approach death with a little more knowledge and a little more preparation, it's not the intimidating thing that we like to make it to be. And compared to now, it's actually some ways relieving.
17: You know, I would think that I've never read the book by Robert Bellarmine, but to me, the art of dying would actually be the art of living, because that's
18: exactly,
17: you know, live like you're going to die is kind of the history of the memento mori saying goes back. I think it was back to the Roman emperor, Roman generals, when they'd be coming into Rome. You probably know all this stuff, but when they would come into their triumphal marches in Rome, they would bring all their treasure and the slaves. You know, they'd leave their army on the other side of the Rubicon, but there was this great triumphal parade, you know, the ticker tape parade type thing, and everyone would be cheering for him as he rode on his horse. But just walking behind him a little bit beside his horse, there would be a slave. I believe it was a slave that was saying, "Memento mori, remember your death. You're not all that," you know. And then I guess the early church fathers, some of the monks in the desert, began to, speaking of which, weird stuff, the monks of the desert then, they often, and I believe mostly in North Africa, but they went out there really to do spiritual warfare. And they didn't speak, they were mostly isolated, they were hermits, but when they did get together, unless there was a reason for something to say something else, the only word they said to each other was memento mori, which is, remember your death. So what's the story about skulls inside of these monks' caves?
18: Well, there's the spiritual reasons we went over. The Catholic Church believes we should remember our death and prepare for it. And as Robert Bellarmine said, the wonderful thing about it is that you're preparing for death. You're actually preparing to live a good life. Suddenly everything is placed in its proper place. Mm. But there's a practical reason why these skulls are there. And that's simply put, this is a problem that happened throughout Europe, especially during the plague years. They ran out of places to bury people. You would often bury someone, wait for the body to decompose, then move the bones to a charnel house or a box or something like that to still keep the bones together for the resurrection. But they were running out of space no matter what tricks they were trying to do. And this was especially true of the Capuchin monks at Rome. So what they came up to do was, well, how do we keep these bones together? We can decorate the church so that way these past members are still part of the praying church and still helping us to contemplate death, but also celebrate prayers and the mass with us.
17: And it so shows it was, Go ahead.
18: Yeah, I was just saying it just shows you the practical and spiritual realities that can kind of come together in this strange fusion.
17: So we're talking with Michael Litchens. His book, published by Sophia Institute, is a weird Catholic handbook. So you can maybe, when people call you, say you Catholics are weird, you can kind of maybe help to understand some of those things. We'll be right back with the Bear Wozniak Adventure. 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My newest book, 12 Rules for Manliness, Where Have All the Cowboys Gone, has hit the top 5 in Christian books for a good reason. It's because men are searching for traction and a trail guide to live out the unique calling and the gifts that they were born with, that each man individually is factory loaded with by God. Paul said, be watchful, stand firm in the faith, act like men, do all things in love. Finally, here is a book that talks with men the way men talk with each other. Just plain old straight shoot. By the way, Mama Bears, this is your chance to get this message to your men. Go to schoolofmanliness.com or anywhere books are sold. 12 Rules for Manliness. Where have all the cowboys gone?
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21: This is Sandra McDevitt with a Did You Know moment. Did you know the first recorded Marian apparition occurred in the year 231? Although tradition tells us of earlier apparitions, the first recorded apparition was to St. Gregory the Wonder Worker. St. Gregory of Nyssa preserved this account, which is as follows. In a vision, an old man points to a woman more beautiful and majestic than Gregory had ever seen. He knew it was the Virgin Mary. Although night, a light shone through both figures. Gregory the Wonder Worker had to close his eyes and just listen. At Mary's bidding, the old man, St. John the Evangelist, explained the Trinity, the subject of which Gregory was in dispute. So now you know about the first recorded Marian apparition in 231 to St. Gregory the Wonder Worker. I'm Sandra McDevitt for EWTN Radio.
0: This is a warning. The Bear Wozniak adventure is dangerous. The radical change Bear challenges you to is not for wimps. Change this station now to a soft rock station before it's too late. You've been warned. Now, here is Bear Wozniak.
17: Aloha and welcome to the Bear Wozniak adventure. I want to invite you to go to our site, schoolofmanliness.com. We're so stoked because we've ramped up our school to a whole nother level now. We have a ramrod that helps us run the outfit. We have Brad Rushmore, who's a bull rider, a firefighter in Montana, a student in Virginia, and also a ex-military young man who's ramrodding the man cave, which is where with you join the man cave. It's like a Facebook page, but I think most men really don't like to hang out on Facebook. But this man cave is like a Facebook community, just men. And we do share our hold our beer moments, but actually we do a lot of challenging and encouraging each other too. So we have the man cave where we can share those things. We're getting ready. You know, Lent is already upon us. So, we're doing certain things every day for Lent there in the man cave, but also we have a really cool school of manliness. So not only is he ramrodding the man cave, but he's ramrodding the school of manliness. If you join every Saturday morning, you get your curriculum for. We all go through the same curriculum at the same time. It's a monthly curriculum, but it gets split up into four pieces. So every Saturday morning, you get your curriculum. And then through the week, we have, the man cave to talk story about that. And then once a month, we have a Zoom meetup. So it's the coolest thing. We have some just really great men of all ages. So we encourage you to go to schoolofmanliness.com, check it out, and become a member of the man cave. Cave of Adullam, right? It's where all the misfits showed up, during the time of David. It says all the misfits came up. People who were running from the law or maybe running from their mother-in-law. I don't know what they mean by the law. Running, maybe they owed debt, but God formed those men and the men formed each other to become the mighty, the valiant men of God. So, and led David's army. So, we've got a really cool guest with us today. When I saw the title of his book, I didn't even have to read what it was about. I got to get Michael on the show. Michael Litchens is with us. He's with Sophia Institute Press, which is the same people that published my books. And his new book is The Weird Catholic Handbook. Michael, welcome to the show.
18: Great to join you again, Bear.
17: You know what's really weird is if people come to a Catholic church, it's a culture shock. What are those people doing wearing robes? You know, and what are all these statues, you know? And so it's already a culture shock, and it should be. You know, it should be. But tell me, I don't know if your book covers this, but I remember going to the cathedrals, you know, and there's the Gothic cathedrals.
18: Mm-hmm.
17: What's with these gargoyles and looks like dragons and stuff up there? I just don't get it. What's that all about? Do you know?
18: Yeah, I do actually. A lot of it is, again, it's spiritual and practical. From the practical side, a lot of them are actually very decorative drainage pipes. And
17: well, yeah.
18: And then, the spiritual is that a lot of times, especially in a place like France, it's celebrating mythical creatures in Christian literature. Namely, a gargoyle was a type of dragon that was defeated by Saint Romanus of Rouen, who
17: yes.
18: wanted to defeat this dragon, but nobody would come and help him with this monster except for a convicted man. And the convicted man was basically like, oh, I'll do it. I have nothing else to live for. I can help this town. through the sign of the cross, they were able to subdue the dragon and ultimately bring it down. And that's why in Rouen, up until the modern ages, the bishop had a right to excuse a convicted man every Lent.
17: Oh, that's so cool. Well, you know, the thing is, here's the thing about dragons. Mm-hmm. Is it, they're mentioned several times in the Bible. And specifically refers to Satan as the great dragon. But what I dig it on it. I forget which scripture verse it is, but it says they, it refers to him as the fleeing dragon. You know, he's already been, the fire is kind of going out, you know, and he's on the run, but he's still present, and we need to fight him. Especially men in their homes and in their lives. Maybe they're dealing with pornography or a drinking issue or whatever, a lack of, valiance, lack of fortitude. You need to take the sword to that dragon. He may be fleeing, but his tail still is pretty dangerous. And we have to continue to fight and put that dragon to death.
18: Absolutely. It's one of the things I cover in this book is how the various saints who defeated dragons, you can take those stories literally. Like, we literally believe it.
17: You absolutely can.
18: And I do too. Yeah. Especially St. Michael casting the dragon out from heaven. That's very literal.
17: Yeah.
18: But there's also, like with so much of scripture, there's also the spiritual and the allegorical elements. And it's telling us a dragon who represents chaos, the unknown, or just the doom of man, is defeated by, usually in all these stories, whether it's St. George, St. Romanus, it's always by the sign of a cross and then the lance and sword.
17: Yeah. Wow. That's just so cool. Yeah. Satan is a punk, but he still has power. He's been defeated, but it's kind of like I heard someone say once, it's like the Battle of the Bulge won World War II. It was over by then, but we still had to mop it up. You know, we still had to take it all the way, you know, and finish the war. And Jesus has won that great victory. He is our champion. He defeated the biggest bully on the block. But we still have to fight. We have to do our part, too. You know what's something interesting, Michael? You know Father Jason Sharon? He was the Ukrainian Catholic priest who was at the Trump rally when the assassination attempt took place.
18: Oh, I didn't hear that part of the story. Oh, my gosh. He was there?
17: Yeah. So, you know, Cindy and I met Father Jason actually in an airport in Minneapolis on our way to go to Bismarck. He was looking for a place to sit, and we were in one of those little, you know, you're on an adventure when you're in the part of the airport where the little planes are taking off from, you know, that little, I don't know, like leper colony off to the side there. and they were only the people who are going to fly on these little scary planes are there. And Cindy said, I think he's looking for a place. So we scooted over and had to sit with us. And we got to talk story with him on our way into Bismarck. And then I had him on my show. He's very, very thoughtful, you know, very, very wise and very deep, you know. And then I hear from him that he gave the benediction at that Trump rally. And so, and then when he was done, he had to leave. He had other things to do that day, like maybe some baptisms or something. But he was walking through the crowd, and about 3 or 4 or 5 minutes into his walk, because it was a big crowd, he suddenly felt compelled to shout out, we need to pray for the president. People are trying to shoot him.
18: Oh.
17: And everyone stopped and prayed. And then a miracle happened. And he said, people are trying to shoot him. Then there was the second gunman, too, in Florida. But what it shows you is that prayers matter. We need to pray. You know, would have that miracle have happened if people hadn't, because they stopped and prayed right then and there with him. That very few people were healed when Jesus was in his native land, because there was no faith. Then he takes the boat to the other side of the lake, and everyone was healed. There's something powerful about a human who trusts in God and loves God and takes it to the enemy. And so the fleeing dragon, We have a role to play in that big fight. You know, we're part of the body of Christ. We're actually part of the body of Christ, and we're part of His army.
18: The church militant, absolutely.
17: And so these legends are that we know about, they may be allegorical, maybe true, they may be both, but they should inspire us to take to fight the good fight.
1: They certainly do, and they have for thousands of years now inspired our ancestors who would have read them literally or figuratively and known, you know, Christianity is not so much of it. We tend to think of it as just a set of moral precepts. This is how you be good and get more stuff. And we don't realize, as you've often talked about, it's an adventure. It's a romance. It's a fight, and it's life lived to the fullest. And that's what a lot of these dragon fighting saints and other monsters that they fight tell us about, is that it's not just learning to be good. It's learning, to quote St. Athanasius, God didn't come to make bad men good, but to make dead men dance. And that's exactly what we remember.
17: You know, I never heard Athanasius. He's my favorite of all. What is his quote again?
1: God didn't become man to make dead men, to make bad men good, but to make dead men dance.
17: You know, so often I'll tell you, I get frustrated because I'll hear a quote to make dead men dance. And then you go try to find the reference and you can't find it. It'll say, well, it was attributed to him, but where did he, cause he was an author, you know, try to find the actual reference, but to make dead men dance. What did he mean by that?
1: He meant that it wasn't just kind of what I just said. It's not just that God gave us the Ten Commandments and moral precepts. Those are important. We should follow them. But that his mission when God came to earth was so much more than that. It was to bring we saw with Lazarus, it was to raise the dead into the living and reunite us all. It was a new way to be human, basically.
17: The early church fathers called us amphibians, you know, because we're all earth and all heaven. We got a spiritual soul and an earthly body and we're to be fully human means to be divinized, to become like Christ. In fact, to be more than just Imago Dei, but to actually be part of him, you know, speaking of weird, that's pretty weird. We're talking with Michael Litchens from Sophia Institute Publishing. His book is Weird Catholic Handbook. We'll be back with some more weird stuff. People love our EWTN TV show, Long Ride Home with Bear Wozniak. Thanks to you, the show has won 4 different Tally Awards. And now, instead of waiting each week for the next episode to air, you can actually binge watch our show and even share it with your friends when you go to deepadventure.com and join the Mama Bears or the Man Cave. Along with all the other benefits, you get total access to all the seasons of our aired episodes, plus instant access to episodes that won't even air for several months. Long Ride Home with Bear Wozniak, a great way to communicate the gospel in a gritty enough way that even tough men will stop and watch at deepadventure.com. Here is a YouTube video short, which is based on an excerpt from my newest book, 12 Rules for Manliness, Where Have All the Cowboys Gone? Jesus was not the type that gave up too easily, and God certainly doesn't give up on you. No matter how much you've blown it, don't give up. He hasn't. God most certainly has not given up on you. God is relentless in his love and his pursuit of you. You see, God is not going to rethink his intentions for you, even though you may have stumbled or you get stubborn and you kick against the goats. You know, we are all a bit of a construction project, and sometimes it just seems like Jesus is down there in our basement, just digging a deeper and deeper and bigger, bigger hole for us. But remember this, the deeper the hole on a construction site, the deeper the foundation. Jesus is building a deep foundation in you so that the structure that he built in your life will be tall and it'll rise up to God's glory and God's goodness and to the purpose that God has for you. Jesus is a master builder. Trust in him. Don't give up on him. He hasn't given up on you.
2: I've heard the complaint many times that people in ministry should stop talking so much about chastity and just focus on more pressing social justice issues. But anyone who's worked with young people knows better than to make that false distinction. Well-documented studies show that the younger a teenage girl gives up her virginity, the more likely she is to live below the poverty line. Teenage girls who are promiscuous are 6 times more likely to attempt suicide, and boys are 2 times more likely to suffer from depression. 25% of college students graduate with an STD. People who wait until marriage almost double their chance of a happy marriage. And according to a study of 14,000 teens, those who were abstinent in high school were 60% less likely to be expelled, 50% less likely to drop out, and nearly twice as likely to graduate from college. We can't pretend to care about things like justice and poverty if we don't care about the purity of our young people. This is Chris Stefanik from RealLifeCatholic.com on EWTN Radio.
0: Be the kind of man that when he gets out of bed in the morning, the devil says, oh no, he's up. Go to deepadventure.com and invite Bear to speak.
17: Aloha, welcome to the Bear Wozniak Adventure. Hey, you guys, my book, 12 Rules for Manliness, Where Have All the Cowboys Gone, is really a good book. You know, you work so hard and you write it and you're in the weeds and you're rewriting it and you kind of lose yourself in it after a while. But last week, or 2 weeks ago, I started to read, to prepare the Audible version of the book, which should be released soon, I think. And I go, oh, this is a good book. So I was like, I never thought of that, but I guess I wrote it down, you know, but it's a really good book. And what happens is so many men will say, well, I don't like to read. And then they buy this book or their wife or someone buys it for them usually. And I just say, read the first couple pages and maybe read a couple pages a day. But what I've heard happen often is a man who doesn't like to read will read the book in one weekend and then start over again on Monday. So it's really good. It's written like I'm talking to Michael Litchens right now. It's like men talking with each other about gritty stuff, about grit and grace. So, 12 Rules for Manliness, Where Have All the Cowboys Gone? You can get it on the EWTN catalog or from Sophia or from our website, schoolofmanliness.com or Amazon, or you can go to, I think it's still available in Barnes & Noble bookstores and things like that. But, dudettes, it's up to you to get this book into men's hands. And men, step up and buy not just one book, buy two books or more. Buy one for yourself and one to give to your son or your son-in-law or your brother-in-law or a good friend. 12 Rules for Manliness, Where Have All the Cowboys Gone? So speaking of manly men, Michael Litchens is with us. Michael, going back to this, you know, about the war with the dragon. You know, I forget what scripture verse it is again too, but if there's a scripture verse that says, I will dance in the midst of you. I will, it's the picture of a warrior dancing. You know, you think of those in the nighttime around mm-hmm. the fireplaces. He's dancing. God's, he has joy and he's celebrating a victory that has been and a victory that's to come. And the image of the fleeing dragon is so powerful. What, tell us some more weird stuff.
1: Sure. Well, on that same subject, I talked about the Danse Macabre, the Dance of Death, which was a lovely artistic tradition from the Middle Ages going into Memento Mori. It's a way for them to confront death and make it less frightening for them. But they would depict death as holding hands with people and leading them on to dance into eternity. And it would be everybody, kings, bishops, peasants, workers.

0: the one more step in their path to God, and it was the big hurdle to go over now to face the last things and finally be able to re-enter. So like with so many things, I love the medieval imagination, and when they approach death, it is a whimsical and joyful thing.
1: You belong in the medieval ages, just admit it.
0: Yes, I do. Yes, I do. I often think I was born in the wrong era. It's like I should have been running a library at a monastery in the 900s.
1: Oh, wouldn't you love to? Would you be one of the people writing new? Would you be copying books?
0: That's what I would love to do, is to be looking for and copying books, because there's so much great information from that era, and the way they approach things was incredible.
1: Information of all sorts, not, you know, philosophy, and all the great books were basically saved by the medieval scholars. Mm-hmm. But they would fire me. I'm a CPA, and when I first started my career, I had to sign off a lot on accounts payable invoices. And my beautiful, beautiful signature disappeared. And so, well, along with that, my ability to, my writings, artistic talents have gone by the wayside. But tell us some more, you know, and that is interesting because it's again celebrate. You know, I have to tell you, Michael, I was with my mom and my father, when each of them died. Mm-hmm. And I even had my hand on my father's heart when he died.
0: Oh.
1: And my nephew was with me at the time. My dad was a Catholic deacon, by the way.
0: Oh.
1: And at the time that he was about to pass away, I was with one of my nephews, and we were reading his, some of his homilies. He was a great homilist.
0: Oh.
1: He was a professional speaker, for his career, so his homilies were just really powerful. So we were reading one of his homilies, my nephew and I, out loud, and I felt you hear that sound where you know he's about to die. And I put my heart on his chest, and I felt my hand on his heart. I felt his heart slowly stop, and I had so much joy. Oh. And for my mother too, when she passed away, I was with her. Something very miraculous happened. She hadn't been able to speak for. She had been in a coma for many weeks, but she hadn't really been able to speak for maybe 20 years because she had had a stroke. She was fully vital, but her speech center was damaged. And my father and mother had a great love for the Eagles. In fact, their home was called Eagles Rest. They had bald eagles there. And when my dad was ordained, he said my mother was Wind Beneath His Wings. They sang that song. But as she was, I went and I opened up the curtains early in the morning, and all my sisters started coming into the room, and then I said, she's leaving now. I went and got them. And just before she passed, a bald eagle came and flew a Circle 8 right in front of her window and then left. And at that moment, her breath changed, and within a few minutes, she was gone. And her bed was covered with Hawaiian leis that I had brought, you know, for her and the fragrance of them. But for both of those, it was so joyful. So joyful. And my nieces and nephews are, why aren't you crying? Are you sad? And I couldn't be. I was so, and when she passed away, her words were, she was unconscious, but right at her last breath, she just said, oh, with so much wonder and joy. So this medieval connection with death, it's so important to know that we're just right there, and they're right there. So close. Hey.
0: Exactly. No, St. Francis often called death sister death, to just show that connection between us and death is not so wide and large. And I'm really glad you got to have that moment with your parents. That's inspiring.
1: Well, I always say my dad died of boredom because we were reading his homilies. That's his sense of humor. But tell us more weird Catholic stuff.
0: I'd love to. So one part of the book I talk about that we've touched on a bit here is spiritual warfare and what I call Catholic campfire stories.
1: Ooh.
0: I call them that because I love the image of just a bunch of guys sitting around a campfire and telling spooky tales. It's as old as an activity as language itself. You can find some great lectures online about Sumerian ghost stories going back, you know, 10,000 years ago. We've been telling these, and Catholics have a rich tradition of campfire stories. What Thomas Aquinas refers to two in his Summa. One came from St. Gregory the Great in his dialogues, where Gregory was talking about the possibility of the souls of the deceased coming to visit us. and he tells one story from his childhood about a

0: deacon named Pasakius, who by all accounts was a really good man. He gave to the poor, he wrote commentaries on the Holy Spirit, he was an incredible deacon in the early church. But he died during a papal schism supporting one of the anti-popes. And shortly after his death, a bishop named Germanus was in the thermal baths at the orders of his doctor, and he looks through the steam at what he thinks is a servant in the bath, but as the steam rises, he sees it's the soul of Pasakius in the bathhouse acting as a servant. And of course, Germanus is full of fear. What are you doing here, Pasakius? Why are you here? And Pasakius has to admit, because he died in schism, he is now trapped in purgatory for a time. And he asks Bishop Germanus to please pray for me and have masses said for me. Germanus did exactly as he was told. And according to St. Gregory the Great, the ghost of Pasakius was never found in the bathhouses after the masses were said.
1: Okay, so you dug on what you just said.
0: Yes.
1: No, okay, so now let's say that. We are not sure what the church said. The church says, yes, this is true. Yeah, no, it isn't true. But we're just talking about the mythology here of the church.
0: Yes.
1: And what do we have to, speaking of weird stuff, weird Catholic stuff, and I want to talk more about this when we get back. What the heck is purgatory? I mean, where did that come? You know what I mean? That's pretty weird. Give us a short version, and we'll come back and talk more about that when we get back.
0: Sure. A short version of purgatory is for anyone who has died with friendship with God but has not quite made it to heaven, such as Pasakius, who died in schism, so not in full communion of the church. Purgatory is where, according to St. Catherine of Genoa, you feel all the most intense pleasures and the intense pains as you work out your salvation in the afterlife to ultimately be on the pilgrimage to heaven. So they're still, you know, blessed souls in that they get to see heaven, but they're not quite there yet for whatever reason.
1: I always think it's because purgatory is a part of heaven, as some say, but you're seeing God, but you're not quite able to have full communion with him. I think of it almost like when a rocket ship reenters Earth. You know that, you know, there's that shield that just burns with fire as it's re-entering. I think it's a burning away of all that dross. And the reason,
0: yes.
1: And, you know, it's burning away of all the impurities and your own selfish agendas, because it's not like when you die, God says instantaneously, presto, change-o, you are now a perfect person, because he respects our dignity. Mm-hmm. And so heaven is where we see God, purgatory is where we see the Lord for who he is. And there's this great yielding that takes place. Our own will willingly is yielding and suffering and repenting for our past sins, but also our just our present lack of yielding to him, to which is yielding to God is yielding to love. So there's this great burning that takes place, and it's as Paul said, some are saved but as if through fire. We gotta come right back with Michael Litchens, whose book is called Weird Catholic Handbook. We'll be right back. Deep Adventure Ministries is grateful to Notre Dame Federal Credit Union for underwriting the Bear Wozniak Adventure on EWTN. 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Here is a YouTube video short, which is based on an excerpt from my newest book, 12 Rules for Manliness, Where Have All the Cowboys Gone? Jesus was not the type that gave up too easily, and God certainly doesn't give up on you. No matter how much you've blown it, don't give up. He hasn't. God most certainly has not given up on you. God is relentless in his love and his pursuit of you. You see, God is not going to rethink his intentions for you, even though you may have stumbled or you get stubborn and you kick against the goats. You know, we are all a bit of a construction project, and sometimes it just seems like Jesus is down there in our basement, just digging a deeper and deeper and bigger, bigger hole for us. But remember this, the deeper the hole on a construction site, the deeper the foundation. Jesus is building a deep foundation in you so that the structure that he builds in your life will be tall and it'll rise up to God's glory and God's goodness and to the purpose that God has for you. Jesus is a master builder. Trust in him. Don't give up on him. He hasn't given up on you.
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4: I graduated from Franciscan. When I got out of there, I came home and I didn't know there was EWTN. So I went and I purposely bought one of the mobile phones just for Catholic radio. That's all I do on this radio. I have gotten so much out of you guys. It's like a continuation of school.
5: 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I thought we warned you to change to an easy listening station. Well, you asked for it. Here is more of the Bear Wozniak Adventure.
1: Aloha. Welcome to the Bear Wozniak Adventure. You know, we got a really cool YouTube channel, and you should subscribe to it. Bear Wozniak Spirit of Adventure YouTube. We've got my sons do a lot of work using AI animation where they'll take an excerpt from one of my books, maybe a 45, 60-second excerpt. It's almost always cowboy themed, and they'll make a little anime of it, and a Western, you know, theme, and it's so cowboy themed, and it's so cool. You can go there and grab those, and there's well over 100 of them there. You can start sharing them with your friends on social media. All of our radio shows, Michael Litchin's with us, you know, the YouTube version of our show. We've got so many things on the YouTube channel that are so great. We've got actually thousands of stuff there. So go to the Bear Wozniak Spirit of Adventure YouTube channel, subscribe, and start sharing stuff as we share it with you. Michael Litchens is with us. So, yeah, the weirdness of this thing called purgatory. What was there any other weird stuff? His book is called Weird Catholic Handbook, which I think everybody should have in their library. Was there anything else that you wrote about or know about helps us understand purgatory?
0: Yes, so that story from St. Gregory I mentioned tells us quite a bit about purgatory, as a lot of these stories from the Middle Ages onwards do. I also talk about in my book the Byland ghost stories, which are more akin to folklore. These were written by an anonymous monk who wanted to write down on the back of a manuscript. He wrote in the edges, I think, 12 ghost stories from the local area, Yorkshire, England, in the 1400s.
1: What do you mean along the edges? Like along the edges of the page, as you would turn the page, more and more and more the story?
0: Yes, so it would be monks did this a lot. They would write things down in the margins of their manuscripts. So it would be like, you know, it would be St. Augustine, City of God, and they would write in the margins either stuff they were doing in their daily life or poetry or sometimes just some really beautiful poetry too. One monk I remember from, this was from Iona. He wrote a poem about his cat and how he and his cat were both doing God's will throughout their day. So, you know, just really fun little stuff that shows us the humanity of these monks.
1: This is the richness of the Catholic Church. Don't you learn something new every day?
0: Oh, absolutely. There's so much. As you can imagine, it's been around a while. There's so much to learn and I love it.
1: Yeah, and we have great friends in our saints like St. Augustine. So reading his writings, it's like there's this adventure that we're on with God, but there's these little side notes that God's always placing in our heart, you know. You know what it is like when you read you're reading the Bible, and then all of a sudden you're walking along and all of a sudden one of those verses comes back to you, like Cindy today at Mass, the reading when the priest says the Passion, all of a sudden that word really jumped out at her. You know, it's those little side notes where God really becomes alive and speaks to us.
0: Now, as we know from the Testament, sometimes God speaks in a whisper, and we have to be ready and willing to hear it.
1: It's so true. He speaks in a whisper, and then also says, I'll be a voice behind you shouting, this is the way. He does both, you know?
0: Yes, he does.
1: Yeah, but it's true. It's about personal relationship. What weird stuff can you tell us that maybe point us more towards that personal journey, that personal adventure?
0: That's a great question. I think a lot of, for me, it's one of the more fun, monster stories I got to read about was called The Werewolves of Ossory, which takes place in Ireland in the 12th century. And
6: belong in the 12th century.
0: Yes. No, and it's a wonderful story about an anonymous monk who was heading towards County Meath and had to stop with his servants to build a campfire when out of the woods comes this fearsome looking wolf. The priest makes a sign of the cross and is terrified, and then the wolf speaks. And is not only able to speak, he answers questions about the catechism. He acknowledges the lordship of God. In all ways, he seems to talk like he's a Christian. And so the monk, of course, wolves don't talk, so how is this possible? And he asks him, and the wolf says that he and his wife had barked blasphemies at St. Natalis and were cursed to take the shape of wolves every 7 years. And now the she-wolf was dying, and so they were coming to the priest to ask him, can you come and bring her comfort? And this was a bizarre event to the priest, but he does what he's told. He comes, he blesses the she-wolf who is on her deathbed. He's able to actually see their human form and therefore is able to know, okay, I can give them communion because they are in fact human, not animals. And the she-wolf...
6: I don't want to hear this. I'm never going to sit around a campfire with you. Go ahead. Tell us more. I'm sorry. Finish it.
0: Oh, no. It's a bizarre event. And then the she-wolf passes away and the male wolf gives prophecies concerning the fate of Ireland and leads them back out of the woods. And this was recorded in a manuscript by a guy named Gerard of Wales. And it's an instance not just of werewolves, which happened in medieval literature anyways, but of what you might call Christian werewolves. Wolves who have been cursed, but now need God to turn them back to man.
6: That's weird.
0: Yeah.
6: someone needs to write a weird Catholic handbook. Well, you know, Balaam's ass spoke to him.
0: Yes, exactly.
6: You know, so it's not like there isn't precedent for it, but that's just weird. I wish you hadn't You know what? I never want to go camping with you.
0: That's fair. I know a few stories. So
6: you're going to scare a few people. Tell us, weird Catholic handbook, tell us, give us a summation. Well, you know what's weird is when Jesus rose from the dead.
0: Yes, no, I actually talk about in my final section, it's miracles, and I quote Chesterton when he says the strangest thing about miracles is that they happen.
6: Yes, Chesterton, I love him.
0: Me too, I adore Chesterton. He is a big inspiration for this book, and in fact, I try to think of when I was writing this, I was thinking of Chesterton talking about if you really want to see a mountain, sometimes you have to come down from the top of the mountain into the valley to really see it and its wholeness and its magnificence. Yeah. And that's what I think a lot of these stories do, is they show us beyond, you know, not just werewolves or dragons or monsters. They show that there's a God who is personally involved with us, who gives us the tools that we need to fight another day. And that as long as we have faith in him and are willing to make the sign of the cross with faith, he's going to be there for us, no matter if it's monsters, ghosts, demons, whatever. He's right there with us.
6: And it gives texture to our faith. I know Mother Angelica, she used to really not like it when people would take saints and make them to be so spiritual, you know, so not real. And this is kind of, it's a way of bringing, I know it's weird, but it's kind of a way of just, bringing back attention, whether that's all true or partially true or myth. We can learn lessons from it. Do you think G.K. Chesterton would have preferred to live with you in the Middle Ages too? C.S. Lewis too?
0: I sometimes wonder about Chesterton. I think he would have had a great time in the Middle Ages.
6: And Tolkien too, right?
0: Oh, yeah. They all would have. Tolkien would definitely prefer to be in the Middle Ages. He often said that himself. He often called himself either a medieval man stuck in the modern times, or my favorite line of his is that he was a hobbit in all but size.
6: You know, yeah, that's true. And you think about that. I forget all the characters in there, but who is the character, in one of the, books when he's about to go on the adventure? He says, I wonder what kind of adventure this is going to be. Who was that? Do you remember that?
0: I think that was Bilbo in the first book. Yeah.
6: Yeah. And that's, I think, what we all, when we listen to these weird things from your weird Catholic handbook, Michael Litchin's, what we should all wonder is, well, I wonder what kind of adventure this is going to be. I love my, you know, right here, I have 120 of these Louis L'Amour Westerns, you know?
0: Yes.
6: And actually, my TV show, Long Ride Home, I didn't know it. It's based on the title of one of his books. I was rearranging my books and it fell down and I went to pick it up and go, oh, long ride home. I stole it from Louis L'Amour. But he has a saying that adventure is just a romantic way of saying things went wrong.
0: Yes.
6: That there's a chance. Hey, Michael, I got to have you on again. When is your next book coming out?
0: I'm still seeing what the Holy Spirit wants me to do first, but hopefully soon.
6: What was your book before this one?
0: I had not written a book to my own name. I had helped other writers write their books. This is the first one with my name on it. So it's
6: And so you're claiming it. Weird
0: yes,
6: Galaxy Handbook.
0: Yeah, it's my book.
6: It's a delight to be with you. I hope we get to talk story again. Get another book out. Get another book out.
0: I will. I certainly will. Thank you.
6: We're talking with Michael Litchens and his book published by my publisher, Sophia Institute Press. His book is Weird Catholic Handbook, and he's claiming it.
0: Sure am. If you want to know the weird Catholic side, come on over.
6: Well, Michael, thanks for being with us. We have a saying here at the end of our show based on Genesis, when God breathed life into Adam and when Jesus said, my peace I give you, my peace I leave with you, and he breathed on his disciples. The word aloha in Hawaii means to give breath.
0: Oh.
6: So what we say is, until next time, may the breath of the Holy Spirit aloha you. Aloha.
0: Oh, you
6: could say it with me.
0: Aloha.
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13: To be a layman in the church, to have an identity, is to be in communion with God. And their fundamental dignity is revealed only in communion with God and each other. Not by how much you give, not by how much you do, but by being in communion with God, you have the greatest dignity as members of the body of Christ. And only in the context of this dignity of being in communion with God and with each other can the vocation of the laity and the mission of the laity in the church and in the world be defined. We cannot know anything about what you're supposed to do. Your identity and your mission come from God himself, because you're in union with God. And if you're not in union with God, get in union with God. Come to know Christ and be known by him. That's going to be the core of the identity of every member of the church. And that absolutely 100% includes all the laity, as well as the clergy and the religious.
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14: 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We begin the 3 o'clock hour each day with the Divine Mercy Chaplet and unite our prayers with those of Catholics around the world at the Hour of Mercy. Wherever you are, please take a moment to pause and pray with us. On Monday and Thursday, right after the chaplet, tune in to Divine Mercy Kids. Nicole Swanick's reading of Aesop's Fables continues this week with the story of the dog in the manger, and we'll learn how the virtue of generosity is reflected in the life of St. Juliana. On Friday, we will air an archive edition of Catholic Cornerstone in memory of Dr. Henry Zaytoun Sr., who passed away in May at the age of 102. Dr. Zaytoun was deeply devoted to his family and the dental profession, and his service to the Church was recognized with papal honors in 2004. Please tune in to hear his wonderful life story. On Saturday, we air FaithWorks, and this week Ellen White speaks with Allie Whipperman, a mother of eight and parishioner of St. Catherine of Siena Parish in Wake Forest, who shares her experience of conversion and the graces God continues to pour into her life. On Sunday, after the chaplet, we will air a homily from Father Mike Schmitz, originally recorded in March of this year, followed by Bishop Robert Barron's homily for Sunday, July 26th. That's your lineup for the 3 o'clock hour this week on Divine Mercy Radio, where faith meets everyday life. 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
16: The current temperature at the RDU International Airport is
17: 72
16: degrees.
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0: Hello and welcome to Catholic Answers Live. I am Cy Kellett, your host, and boy, we had a fun Friday. It's always great because Jimmy's here, but who doesn't love talking about the end times? And we got all the questions we could think of about the end times. We gathered them up, and we're going to ask Jimmy about the end times, Bible-related, church tradition-related, some stuff that's people came up with that's not in the church tradition-related. Jimmy Akin, our guest for both hours today, and he is senior apologist here at Catholic Answers. He's got a brand new book, Evidence for Christ, How We Know That Jesus is the Messiah, and he's the man behind Jimmy Akin's Mysterious World. Hey, Jimmy Akin, happy Friday.
1: Hey there, and just a special bonus announcement. Everyone who calls in and gets on the air today gets a free copy of Evidence for Christ.
0: Okay. I don't know how many of them. I have a huge list of questions. How many do you expect me to let in? Now I'm going to be the bad guy. I'm going to monopolize you, and then they won't get their books.
1: Yeah, it's not a call-in show today.
0: But it is a fun show, and there's very few things that get people as interested as we're going to talk about the end times, the end of the world, the conclusion, the summation, all of that stuff. So
1: you can keep going. I'm sure there are lots of other, you know, imagine, you can get more, even more imaginative with the phrases, you know, it's like the fat lady finally sings.
0: Yes, that's right. The universe kicks the bucket.
1: I was going to say the universe starts pushing up daisies. The world arrives back at its hotel room and finds a mint on the pillow, you know, all those
0: I never heard that one. What, pushing up Daisy though, where do you bury a dead universe? It's hard to find a place to bury a dead universe.
1: In the backyard.
0: Oh, okay. I guess so. They allow that, huh?
1: Yeah. Next to the dead dogs and cats.
0: So, finds a mint on the pillow. Is that the time?
1: Well, that one I made up. Like I said, getting creative.
0: Wait, you just made that up? That was really good. I think that's going to become a thing now.
1: That would be cool.
0: Jimmy, are we living in the end times now?
1: Well, yes, we actually are. And we have been for the last 2,000 years. If you look in sort of the back of the New Testament, in 1 John, the verse, I believe, is 1 John 2:19. John says, little children, because that's how he refers to his readers in this letter, he says, little children, it is the last hour, and many antichrists have gone out into the world, and that therefore we know it's the last hour. So he wrote that in the first century, and it's now the 21st century. So basically, we've been living in the last hour for 20 centuries, and you know, that's not an issue once you understand how time works prophetically. Because as scripture says, with God, 1,000 years is as a day, and a day is as 1,000 years. Mm. God is outside of time, so time doesn't have any meaning from God's perspective. And that bleeds over into the way prophets communicate sometimes. So when John says it's the last hour, he doesn't, and he never meant it's like, oh, in 59 minutes, you know, the world is up. He never meant that, but you could take it as meaning that they were very close to the end of the world in the first century. And of course, well, that could be quite true once you realize that the universe is the universe is 13.8 billion years old. Mm-hmm. And even if it went on for another million years, that would still be very close to the end. But of course, they didn't have that cosmic time scale in John's day. So you might think, well, he meant that they would, you know, very soon, in a human sense, be coming up on the end. And John may have even assumed that, but there's a difference between what a text assumes and what it asserts. The the biblical text, this is something that the Second Vatican Council brings out. But what the truth is that a sacred author is trying to communicate, that's the assertion of the text, and that's guaranteed to be true. But that doesn't mean that everything the sacred author assumed to be true is guaranteed to be true. Sacred authors, like modern authors, can make assumptions, and that can affect the way they express themselves without it being something that's asserted to be true. Like, let's see if I can come up with an example. Let's suppose I assume that Cy Kellett is staying to save money at the same hotel as the world. And so if I believe that we're at the end of the world, I could say, and Cy Kellett will also find a mint on his pillow tonight.
2: Oh, yeah.
1: But that's not necessarily the case. I guess I could express it a number of different ways, but fundamentally, what an author assumes is not the same as what an author asserts, and it's the latter that's guaranteed to be true. So what is true is that we are in the last phase of God's plan, and we have been for the last 2,000 years. So all the ages that preceded built up to the coming of Christ, then Christ was crucified, died, and rose from the dead, and then he rose up into heaven where he is seated at the right hand of God, and St. Paul says that he must reign, meaning in heaven, until all of his enemies are defeated, the last enemy being death. So we're now in that phase where everything's been done before the defeat of death and the end of the world. So we're in that final phase of the current world order, and we have been since St. John's time. So the truth that John is asserting is that we are close to the end, not in terms of absolute time, but in terms of the sequence of events. You know,
2: yes.
1: It's like if I had a list of, you know, here are 20 things that need to happen before some event in the future, and I say, we're getting near the end, we're on step 19 now, there's only one more step, and we're right at the end. Okay, we're close in the sense of how many events have we gone through, but there may be a big chronological gap between when step 19 happens and when step 20 happens. And that turns out to be the case, because we're still waiting on the end of the world, and that's good, because if we weren't, you and I wouldn't be here.
2: I know.
1: We wouldn't have been born. We wouldn't exist.
2: Yeah. So in that sense that we're definitely in the end times in the sense of the things that must be accomplished.
1: See?
2: Yeah. Mm-hmm. But the other sense of are we in the end times, meaning, are we going to be seeing
1: absolute chronological time?
2: The answer is what? I don't know, or that's.
1: Well, okay, so, well, this is a new question.
2: Okay.
1: You're asking how much absolute chronological time is left.
2: Yes.
1: And the answer is we don't know, because God hadn't told us, because the period of public revelation ended almost 2,000 years ago, and the deposit of faith that comes to us from Christ and the apostles does not contain information about how much chronological time is left. Now,
2: yes,
1: we were, and I'm sure you'll want to talk about this, we were told that there are certain signs that will precede the second coming of Christ, and we can use those signs as a kind of guideline to how much chronological time might be left. But even then, even when you see the particular signs of the second coming happening, that doesn't mean that we're right at the end. You might think we are, but it still might. There might be a longer chronological span between those. So we have to fall back on what Jesus told us, which was watch. In other words, stay spiritually alert and be ready, because we don't know when it's going to happen. One of the things that Jesus says in the Gospels, and it actually is quoted in St. Paul, is that the coming of the Son of Man at the end of the world will be like a thief in the night. You do not know when it's going to happen. And so we can speculate with certainty.
2: All right. I tell you what, if we take the break right now, could I, when we come back, ask you, what are the signs that we're to look for then? Like, if we accept what you say, that, look, you may begin to see these signs, but you don't know. Does that mean we're in the last 100, 1,000 years? You don't know. What would be the signs to look for? Can I ask you that when we come back from the break?
1: Yeah, absolutely.
2: All right. We'll take a break. Right back with more Jimmy Akin. We're talking about the end times today on Catholic Answers Live.
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0: Welcome back, Catholic Answers Live. The end times. We're trying to get Jimmy to answer every question we could think of about the end times. Jimmy Akin, our guest, as on most Fridays. And we thought, let's have some summer fun and find out all about the end times. So I was going to ask, go ahead.
1: You know, I was thinking about the and I don't know exactly how they've titled this show, but the drafts I saw, what stuck in my mind was every question about the end of the world. And I thought, well, that could kind of be over-promising for 2 hours.
0: That's the draft I have too. Yes.
1: But then I thought about, well, actually there's a sense in which, it can be true because it's every question about the end of the world depends on how you parse that. It could mean every question that is about the end of the world, meaning it's an exhaustive list of every question anyone could ask, which would clearly be overpromising and thus hyperbole. But if you don't take it as every question that is about the end of the world, but just every question is about the end of the world.
0: Oh, yes. I see where you went linguistically there. Yeah.
1: Yeah. Then we end up with, those are the only kind of questions we're answering today. But there's some ambiguity.
0: Definitely every question about the end of the world then. That's definitely what we are. And I said before I went to the break, I would ask you, what are the signs that we are told will precede the return of Jesus? What signs are we to be attentive for?
1: Well, this is something on which there's a considerable amount of disagreement in the Christian community. Lots of people have proposed lots of different signs. Many of them are based on particular schools of thought that unfortunately are misguided. And so a lot of the things like, there's, going to be this European alliance of 10 nations and all this kind of stuff. That's just a lot of people believe that. But particularly in a certain segment of the Protestant community, not even the whole Protestant community, just a certain segment. It happens to be a somewhat popular segment here in the United States, but it's mistaken. So what I'm going to tell you is what I think I could say with great confidence signs are, and then I'm going to add one that I think also is a possibility. So in terms of what I can say with great confidence, well, these are things that have to be predicted, either in scripture or apostolic tradition. And, in terms of what's predicted in scripture, there are basically two signs that I would say are indisputable. The first one is the Jerusalem temple is going to be destroyed. I mean, this is, other than the prediction of his own death and resurrection, this is Jesus's major prediction. It's dealt with in three of the four gospels in an explicit way. In fact, all three of the synoptic gospels, Matthew, Mark, and Luke, they devote a big, huge, honking chunk of text to it. They record Jesus giving a discourse that is all about the destruction of the temple. And that discourse is found in Matthew 24 and Mark 13 and Luke 21. He gave it on the Mount of Olives, so it's called the Olivet Discourse. And it's very clearly about the temple. It begins when Jesus and the disciples are coming out of the temple, and the disciples are looking at the stones the temple is built of, and they're really impressive. They're like huge. And the disciples are going, Lord, look at these wonderful stones, and isn't this impressive? And in fact, there was a saying, in later rabbinic Judaism, at least, and it may go back to the first century, that if one has not seen Herod's temple, one has not seen a beautiful building. So it's understandable that they would be impressed. But Jesus says, yeah, you see these stones? They're all going to be torn down. And so then they cross the Kidron Valley, which is right next to the temple, and they're sitting on the Mount of Olives looking back at the temple. And, And the disciples come to Jesus and say, Lord, we need a little bit of closure on that whole pride of the nation temple is going to be torn down subject. Could you clarify a little bit?
2: Can you circle back to that?
1: Yeah. And he gives the Olivet Discourse in response. So if you're a first century Christian living in, say, AD 34, one of the signs of what's coming up is the destruction of the temple. But that happened in AD 70. So that sign is now in our past. There is, however, one other really indisputable sign that we find in the New Testament. And that's found in Romans. If you read Romans 9 through 11, St. Paul has a discussion of the Jewish people and how they fit into God's plan of the ages, including prophetically how they fit in. And he indicates that the Jewish people in his day, who had by and large rejected Christ, not all of them, because as Paul points out, I'm a Jew myself, he says, but by and large, Christ was rejected, which is why he ended up crucified. And he said, Paul says that, well, because they rejected Christ, God, you know, has temporarily rejected them in order that God's message may and salvation may come to the Gentiles. And that's what's happening now. But eventually, God's going to turn back to the Jewish people, and they will embrace Christ. So there's going to be some kind of large-scale Jewish conversion in the future. And Paul says if their rejection was life for the nations, then what will their acceptance mean but life from the dead? And so this, we would expect this corporate conversion of the Jewish people to be in proximity to the general resurrection of the dead. And that's the only sign that, that we can say with absolute confidence is still in the future. And that corporate conversion is taught by the Catholic Church. It's mentioned in the Catechism of the Catholic Church, for example, that this is something that's going to happen. Exactly what shape it's going to take, we don't know. But it is something that we can confidently look forward to happening. Problem is, we don't know exactly what shape it's going to take. And so we don't know, are we close to that corporate conversion or not? And that makes it hard to guess anything about how close are we to the final end. There is, though, another subject that I would point to that may shed a little bit of light on this. One of the themes in that can be read from a variety of texts, both in the Old Testament and the New Testament, concerns Israel reacquiring sovereignty in its own land. And because, you know, they had the monarchy from the time of King Saul forward, and then they had King David, and his dynasty lasted until the Babylonian exile, and then the Babylonian exile happened, and they lost their sovereignty, or as they might have put it, they lost the kingdom. Mm-hmm. And then Cyrus the Great let them go back to the land. And they had a governor who was a descendant of David named Zerubbabel, but he wasn't a king. And then for a while, you had the Maccabees ruling as kings, and they had a new monarchy for a little while. It didn't last that long. And then the Romans were in charge. The Roman general Pompey the Great was asked to intervene in a dispute between two rulers who came from the family of the Maccabees, and he kind of sorted it out, but at the same time basically took over. Mm-hmm. And so they no longer had sovereignty again. They no longer had a kingdom. And so during the time of Jesus, the apostles are like, are you going to restore the kingdom now? You know, they ask him that right at the beginning of the book of Acts. And so there's this expectation about Israel regaining its sovereignty in its promised land. And that's something that happened in the 20th century. Now, I don't think we can say that it was necessarily prophesied that this would happen. You can read some verses that way, but you can also read them other ways. And there are individuals who would say the modern state of Israel has nothing to do with biblical prophecy. In fact, there are even Jewish individuals who say that.
0: Mm-hmm.
1: But I at least find it striking that after all these centuries of Israel not having sovereignty in its land, it suddenly gets all that back in the 20th century. And so to me, that's a sign that we could be nearer the end than not. I don't know that that's the case, but it could be. Mm-hmm. So I would view that as a suggestive thing. Unfortunately, as St. Paul itself, himself says, our redemption is nearer now than when we first believed. So the arrow of time itself guarantees we're always closer than we were.
0: Yes.
1: But the fact that Israel suddenly got its land back is notable to me. And so we might be notably closer to the end than we might otherwise think.
0: I have to say that's not you said you were going to give us the ones that you were pretty sure of, and it's not.
1: Yeah, that would be the destruction of the temple and the conversion of the Jewish people.
0: It's a very short list, Jimmy.
1: Yeah, it is. It really is. Now, there are other things, like you could predict, okay, maybe there's going to be this Antichrist figure, and we can talk more about him if you like. We can also imagine we'll get into the book of Revelation, so we can talk about that. But those are more debatable in terms of exactly what they mean. And the mere presence of an Antichrist doesn't mean you're chronologically right at the end, because as St. John was talking about in 1 John, there are already many Antichrists. So just because you got Antichrists doesn't mean that we're chronologically at the end. I mean, I could imagine St. John, if he were able to envision the 20th century, saying, oh, you want an Antichrist? Oh, we got bunches of them. You know,
0: it's like we're having to sail on them in the 20th century. Yeah. Okay, exactly. I see. Jimmy Akin, our guest. We're talking about the end of the world. We're talking about the end times. We're talking about the conclusion. We're talking about the universe going to its hotel room and finding a mint on the pillow. We'll continue with that with Jimmy Akin right after this on Catholic Answers Live.
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0: Welcome back. Catholic Answers Live. Jimmy Akin, our guest. A little bit of groovy music on a Friday in the summertime. Or maybe it's Saturday morning where you are. But then that's some nice Saturday morning summertime music. Either way, it's good. If you got Jimmy Akin, you got to ask him about his mysterious world at some point. What dropped already today on Jimmy Akin's Mysterious World?
1: So today, I didn't go too far from home. I'm here in Fayetteville, Arkansas, which is in the northwest corner of the state, and just a few minutes north is the Missouri border. And in southwest Missouri, so just directly north of Fayetteville, there's a town called Joplin. And in 2011, they had a Category 5 tornado. That's the highest category. This tornado descended on Joplin and cut a path through it a mile wide. It also killed between 1 and 200 people, and that's the first time since the 1950s that had happened. But in the aftermath of the tornado, you know, they give counseling to people and stuff, you know, to help them recover. And when they talked to a bunch of the children of Joplin, they said, well, I wasn't afraid because I was being protected by the butterfly people. And they said, who were the butterfly people? And they said, well, they're tall and they glow and they have wings. And so the butterfly people of Joplin, Missouri have been credited with helping many people during this tragic event. And so and they're widely interpreted as angelic encounters, that like these were guardian angels. And so today's episode of Mysterious World is about the butterfly people of Joplin, Missouri.
0: Very good. Very good. A slightly unrelated question, but it just came to my mind while you were Is it relatively common for people to see their... I've never seen my guardian.
1: It's about the butterfly people of Joplin, Missouri.
0: Very good. Very good. A slightly unrelated question, but it just came to my mind while you were... Is it relatively common for people to see their... I've never seen my guardian angel, Jimmy. At least that I know of. I mean, I guess I could have seen him at 7-Eleven or something. But... Is it common to see your guardian angel?
1: In select circumstances. Now, there's more that I could say about this that I probably shouldn't, since we promised every question about the end of the world.
0: Oh, yeah, okay.
1: But in select circumstances, yes, there are places where what appears to be a guardian angel, or at least an angel, shows up. One of those places is in deathbed visions. Mm-hmm. When someone's getting ready to die, or in near-death experiences. And in those cases, the angel it may appear and, like, escort the person, or say they're about to escort the person into the afterlife. Outside of that, the most common circumstance it happens in is life-or-death emergencies.
0: So
1: if you think about it, deathbed visions and near-death experiences, those are kind of life or death emergencies too.
0: But when
1: it happens, it tends to happen in life or death emergencies. And it may happen in other circumstances, as you alluded to, we just don't know it's happening.
0: Right.
1: As Hebrews says, some people have entertained angels and not realized it. And we see examples of that happening in the Old Testament. Interestingly, there are, and I've talked about this briefly on a couple of recent Mysterious Worlds, but there may have been a view in the first century that your guardian angel looked like you, or at least could look like you. And this shows up in a few different pieces of literature, or hints about this show up in a few pieces of literature. One of them is the Book of Acts, because in AD 42, Herod Agrippa has Peter in prison and he's waiting to kill him. And an angel shows up at night and leads Peter out of the jail. And at first, Peter thinks I'm having

0: it's been proposed that this may reflect that possible belief that people thought your angel looked like you or could look like you, in which case the reasoning would be, well, Peter's in jail, he's gonna die, and so the person knocking on the door, that must be Peter's guardian angel. At least that's a possibility for what's going on there.
1: You can check out the butterfly people, possible angelic visitors, on Jimmy Akin's Mysterious World, mysterious.fm, anywhere where you get your podcasts, or check it out on Jimmy's YouTube page, where you can also find the Jimmy Akin podcast. Those drop on Mondays. We're talking about the end times today. And Jimmy, as you were talking about the signs, and it's not a lot of signs, that we might look for that Jesus is coming again. You mentioned, well, there's the book of Revelation. There are things that people point to in the book of Revelation, and it's impossible to talk about the end times without talking about the book of Revelation, from a Christian perspective. So what do we believe about the book of Revelation? And is it just a kind of coded timeline of the future?
0: Well, so you noted that I didn't name that many signs. I only named the really high confidence signs. And I alluded to there are a lot of other proposed signs that people in some communities, especially a certain segment of the Protestant community here in America, that they really think are certain, but I said they're based on mistaken views. And a lot of those, not all of them, but a lot of them, they see as coming from the book of Revelation. And I would say that, and I'll explain why, but I would say that the interpretation of Revelation as if it's a coded timeline of events that are still in our future is mistaken. Now, if people would like a longer discussion of Revelation and how we should interpret it than we can go into now. I recently did an episode of Mysterious World on it. It's episode 408. So you can get to it by going to mysterious.fm/408. And it goes into more detail, but basically there are a number of major interpretations of the book of Revelation, and we can start looking at them by considering what's certain. I find that always a good way to start. What can we say with confidence? And then we can use that to fill in the picture of what is not as obvious. So one of the things that's obvious is the beginning of the book of Revelation deals with the first century. That must at least last from chapter 1 to chapter 3, because in chapter 1 it's kind of the prologue to the book. John tells us about his vision. Then in chapters 2 and 3 we have these messages that are being sent to seven churches in the Roman province of Asia Minor. You know, Ephesus, yep. Laodicea, Smyrna, and so forth. And we know those were churches in the first century. And so, and these messages are being given to these churches in John's day, and they refer to contemporary events. Like, you know, there was a particular Christian who had been martyred in one of these churches, and there was also a woman who falsely claimed to be a prophetess in another one of these churches. And so they're dealing with first century events, and we know these churches didn't continue indefinitely. They're not there today. If you go to Asia Minor today, they're all in ruins. But we can say with confidence the beginning of the book of Revelation, at least through chapter 3, deals with the beginning of the Christian age. Then you look at the other end of the book, and from in chapters 20, 21, and 22, we start to have material. It's not all of chapter 20, but part of it. And then chapters 21 and 22, we have material dealing with the clear end of the world, with the resurrection of the dead and the establishment of the eternal order and so forth. So, so we can say that somehow between chapter 3 and the back half of chapter 20, we need to get from the first century to the end.

0: into the world. The question is, how do we do that? And here there have been several different proposals for how to interpret that middle part of the book. One proposal is that it is a timeline from the first century to the end of the world. It's like a roadmap of the entire Christian age, and we would be living somewhere in the middle of that roadmap. There are two versions of this roadmap theory. One version says it's a specific roadmap, so you can like look at the symbols that are in the different chapters in the middle of Revelation and say, okay, that's the Muslim invasion of the West, and that's Martin Luther, and here we have the Enlightenment and things like that. The problem with that one is it's entirely arbitrary. The interpretation of the symbols, it's just arbitrary. There is no way to reliably associate these symbols with specific events in world history. And everyone who has tried this has basically had their version of the interpretation of the symbols ruled obsolete because, well, church history keeps rolling on, and people always want to put themselves right at the end. And then a couple, three centuries go by, and, oh, I guess those symbols that earlier author identified, he must have had at least some of those wrong, because we've had another three centuries now. And so this specific timeline view keeps getting falsified, and it is not held by virtually any biblical scholars today. It is still popular a little bit in the Seventh-day Adventist community, but that's about it. So the other version says, well, it is a timeline of church history, but it's not a specific timeline. Instead, it's a general timeline that tells you the kinds of things that are going to exist in every part of church history, but in a general way. So like the middle of the book talks about persecution. Well, there's persecution in every age. And the middle of the book talks about, you know, God's delivering victory. Well, God delivers victories in every age. And so the idea here is that the book does walk you from the beginning to the end in a fairly even pace. It's just that you can only identify themes in the book that apply to particular ages. That view is called idealism. The first view I mentioned, the specific version, that's called historicism. But there are two other views. One view says that that most of the middle part of the book is still in our future. In fact, some people would say as soon as the messages to the seven churches are ended, bang, we're in the future. So the whole of the middle part of the book and the end of the book, that's all future from our perspective. This view is called futurism, and it's a possible view. It's the church hadn't condemned it, and there have been some Catholic futurists in history. It's not a very popular view in biblical scholarship, though. And I think there are a number of good reasons for that. The final major view is the opposite of futurism. It says, well, you know, the front of the book is about the first century, and most of the middle of the book is also about the beginning of church history, and then we have the end of the world stuff at the very end of the book. And you might say, well, then how do we get, if most of the book is about the beginning of church history, how do we get to the end? That's like you would expect there to be a marker for a long period of time stuck in there between the front most of the book and the little future end of the book. And there is a marker for a long period of time, right at the point you'd expect. It's the beginning of chapter 20. It's the millennium, all of a sudden, and 1,000 is a symbol for a lot, or in 1,000 years would be a symbol for a long period of time. And this would make sense. Most of the book is about early church history. Then we have this long period of time, and that's where we'd be living. Mm-hmm. And then we have the final end of the world stuff. And that's reinforced by the fact that that interpretation is reinforced by the fact that at the beginning and the end of the book, John tells us the vision is to happen soon. Well, that it doesn't prove it, but it is evidence that we should interpret most of the book as applying to the first century, because that's how John's audience would understand the word soon. So, that view is called preterism, that most of the book is about the first, or either the first century or the early part of church history. And that's the view that I support, and that's actually a view that is common. That and idealism are the two that are common in biblical scholarship. So I think it's a mistake to look at Revelation as if it's like a coded timeline of our future. That is not the book's function. The book's function was to alert John's original audience to stuff that was going to be happening soon from their perspective.
1: All right. We're talking end times with Jimmy. I got to take a quick break. When we come back, I want to ask you if, now I know the answer is no, but I want to, you're going to have to tell me how we get to the no. Did Jesus
0: I don't even know the question yet. You're ahead of me.
1: But I know that the answer is no, even so, because the question is, did Jesus get prophecies wrong about the end of the world? Since I know he did not, we've got to look at some prophecies and say, well, how do I interpret this and not think that he got something wrong? We'll do that when we come back. The prophecies of Jesus about the end of the world as we continue our show about the end of the world with Jimmy Akin on Catholic Answers Live.
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0: Welcome back to Catholic Answers Live. Jimmy Akin, our guests. And we're talking about the end of the world. And we got a whole bunch of questions about the end of the world. We said, let's ask Jimmy all these questions for a fun Friday. But, you know, in all honesty, it also, this, yes, Jimmy Akin about the end of the world, it will have a second life on the internet. So that we'll get these questions will also get their YouTube turn and internet turn. But did Jesus get end of the world prophecies wrong?
1: No. What do you think?
0: I would say no.
1: Well, then we're in agreement.
0: So can we walk through some of the ones that people say, well, Jesus got that wrong? Okay. So, well, let me give you a few. Matthew chapter 16. Truly, mm-hmm. I say to you, there are some standing here who will not taste death before they see the Son of Man coming in His kingdom.
1: Okay. So there are, now, since this is in one of the synoptic gospels, one of the things we always got to do is compare it to what we find, because you quoted Matthew. Mm-hmm. We need to see, is a passage in one of the synoptic gospels paralleled in one of the other synoptic gospels? And if so, what light might the other passage or passages shed on this one? Because the synoptic gospels need to be read in harmony with each other. Well, one of the things you find is that this statement about there are some standing here who won't taste death, that's found in all three of the synoptics. It's in Matthew, which you just quoted. It's in Mark, and it's in Luke. Now, I can imagine several different ways of taking this, but I'm going to explain one way that clearly would not be a mistaken prophecy. Because one of the things you find in all three of the accounts of this is that a very specific thing happened right after. It's the same event in all three gospels. It's the transfiguration of Jesus. So Jesus gives this statement, and then we have the transfiguration. And beyond that, in all three gospels, it suddenly says how many days afterwards the transfiguration happened. Now, they could measure days a little differently than we do because they had a different metrology than we do. Metrology is the study of measurements. And so their system of measurement was a little different than ours. But how many times can you think, Sykelet, and there are a few, but how many times can you think in the Gospels they suddenly announce how many days it was between different events? Outside of Passion Week, does that happen? Is that common?
0: No, I can't think of.
1: No.
0: I can't think
1: of.
0: Yeah,
1: it's not common.
0: Yeah.
1: And so when you say, and this many days later, this happened, it strongly suggests a connection between the two events. And so if that's the case, well, then we might want to read this statement about the Son of Man coming in His kingdom or with power or other language from Mark and Luke in light of the transfiguration that then happened and say that's what He's talking about. And there were people who were standing right with Him at the time He gave the prediction, namely Peter, James, and John, who were eyewitnesses of the transfiguration. So I would say that that is a plausible reading. Now, I can imagine, you know, different arguments one can pose about it, but it seems to me you can't just say He got this wrong, because there is a very plausible case here that He was talking about the transfiguration where His kingdom and power and glory were all manifested like a week later. And all three of the gospels then say, and a week later, this happened.
0: Yeah, that's a tremendous, that's a very a clear connector sentence, like this mm-hmm. or a phrase. Are there others? I realize some of these you may have gone over, some of the ones that I collected. So are there other prophecies that are common where people say, well, Jesus is clearly making a mistake there, or that's problematic because it didn't come true by the end of the world?
1: Yeah, there are. Another example would be, would, well, some people, and this is actually true more in the dispensational community that we may talk about more next hour, but they'll say Jesus predicted that not one stone would be left upon another from the temple, and the Wailing Wall is still there. Now, oh. they're not going to say he was wrong. They're going to say that final destruction of the temple must still happen in our future. But the problem is the Wailing Wall or the Western Wall is not part of the temple. It's the platform the temple sat on.
0: Right.
1: And
0: right,
1: so
0: right.
1: What Jesus said about every stone of the temple getting torn down, that happened. He didn't say, oh, and its foundation is going to be completely dismantled too. That's going beyond what the text said. Also, another one is in Matthew 26, Jesus says that he's talking to the high priest, and he says, hereafter you will see the Son of Man seated at the right hand of power and coming on the clouds of heaven.
2: Right.
1: And that is, people say that's wrong because Caiaphas, the high priest, the second coming did not occur in Caiaphas's lifetime. But Jesus said, you're going to see this, except what Jesus says is a little different in Greek. If you look at the Greek, what he says is, from now, you're going to see this. He's not talking about a distant future event. He's talking about something that's going to happen now, and you're going to see this continuing into the future. And when you, and biblical scholars of all persuasions recognize that here Jesus is referring to Daniel 7, and I'll tell you more about that on the other side of the break.
0: We're talking about the end of the world. I'll tell you what, too. You can't have Jimmy Akin talking about the end of the world and not ask him all about the rapture, all about the Antichrist. He's alluded to some of these things, but we'll get to them all in the second hour. Hang on. There's lots more of the end times to come. That's a weird way to say it, but the end times, yes, we've got lots of end times left for the second half of the show. Jimmy Akin, our guest. And, oh, he's got a brand new book out, Evidence for Christ, How We Know That Jesus is the Messiah. Get that. And we'll be back right after this.

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1: Hey, this is Michael O'Neill, the Miracle Hunter. On this week's show, we talk with Sean McAfee, author of Compendium of Eucharistic Miracles. Also, Brother Philip Smith joins to talk about Servant of God, Brother Columba O'Neill.
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6: This week, Jesus asks us to consider the value of our salvation. It's a crucial exercise because it allows us to see all of life from an eternal perspective. Is anything more precious to you than heaven? What has the strongest hold in your heart? Let's think about it next on Breaking the Bread. What is your new life in Christ really worth to you? Do you love His Word more than gold and silver, as we sing in this Sunday psalm? Would you, like the characters in this week's gospel, saw all that you have in order to possess the eternal kingdom?
7: My name is Aaron. I'm at Thales College. One of the biggest reasons why I came to Thales College is because of the community. The community is very small, and so there's a lot more care throughout the entire community. From my first day here at orientation to my first class to now, you could just tell that the professors and everyone around you cares about the education and your future more than anywhere else.
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9: So open your Bible, perhaps to the Psalms, and find those darts you can use through the day, and you too can be like St. Paul and pray always.
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12: Here's your weather update from Catholic 540 AM. The current temperature is 72 degrees, and it's cloudy. Humidity 84%. The wind is calm. The forecast for this evening, cloudy with light wind, with a slight chance of rain. Temps about 72. Overnight, lots of clouds, with a slight chance of rain. Temperature 68. And then tomorrow, a few clouds, with scattered showers. The temp about 84. Monday, plenty of clouds. Temperature 88 degrees. That's the weather from Catholic 540 AM, Divine Mercy Radio.
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14: Help them to convert. Pour your healing balm on those affected by this tragedy and give them peace. Mary, Mother of God, intercede for us. Amen. In the name of the Father, and of the Son, and of the Holy Spirit. Amen.
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17: Welcome into The Family Room. This is Mari. I'm here with John. How are you doing, John?
18: Doing well, Mari.
17: Good. As always, excited. This is going to be a deep and rich conversation, and I've learned so much just in getting prepared for this interview, and I'm looking forward to what our listeners will learn as well. But to me, what's kind of cool is that it links in with some of the things we've talked about recently around identity and mission in mm-hmm. kind of a very different way. But anyway, I know you've got some thoughts.
18: This is just another excellent, excellent guest that Sophia Press has brought to us. And I would suggest take out your notepads, listen carefully, because what you're about to hear would cost you at least $45,000 a year at most universities. And depending on the university, I won't opine, they might not get it right. And you're still going to pay $45,000. This is, in my opinion, our guest just thinks so clearly and articulates so clearly. It made me want to start a campaign for classical education.
17: Mm-hmm. Yeah.
18: Because this, I don't know, I'll stop rambling and get our guest on here. But, this conversation that we're going to have today, I would suggest just lays out the building blocks and a methodology of thinking and some core principles that fundamentally just blow up and clear away all of the nonsense that we find when folks emote or choose to emote versus reason. And so I'm not doing it justice, so I'll be quiet and introduce our guest. Our guest is Grayson Quay. Grayson is a consultant and author, a former news and opinion editor at the Daily Caller and the former weekend editor at The Week. He's a graduate of Grove City College and earned his MA from Georgetown University in 2019. His writing appeared in National Review, the Pittsburgh Post-Gazette, Newsweek, First Things, The Spectator World, The Federalist, Modern Age, The American Conservative, and many other outlets. Are you getting a sense that this gentleman is well-connected and knows what he's talking about? So he is, why we're talking to Grayson today, is that he's the author of The Transhumanist Temptation, put out by Sophia Press. Grayson lives in Alexandria, Virginia, with his spouse, Marissa, and their two-year-old daughter. Grayson, welcome to The Family Room.
19: Thank you for having me.
17: We're glad you are here, and we're going to welcome you into our first thing that we do together, which is pray. So we're going to start with prayer real quick. In the name of the Father, and the Son, and the Holy Spirit, amen. Heavenly Father, we praise you as the author and creator of all that is true and wonderful and is beautiful. Lord, we thank you for Grayson. We thank you for the mind you have given him and for the way that he sees and seeks truth and seeks to share your truth with others as well, and that he sees what's going on in this world and is able to cut through some of the confusion that happens when we don't understand who we are, whose we are, and what our purpose and our mission.